0: Yes, President Donald Trump says Iran has released an American citizen in what he's labeled a gesture of goodwill. On social media, Trump said Iran has allowed an American citizen who was wrongfully detained in December of 2024 under the presidency of sleepy Joe Biden to leave the country. She's now safely outside of Iran and in good condition. The United States of America appreciates this gesture of goodwill by Iran. Trump didn't reveal any other details. Iran hasn't yet commented. Well, earlier, the US military said it disabled an oil tanker attempting to sail towards an Iranian port in the Strait of Hormuz. US Central Command said the Curacao-flagged tanker was on its way to Karg Island when it was targeted with missiles. CENTCOM accused the commercial vessel of ignoring multiple warnings while trying to violate the US blockade. Well, the US military has also carried out another wave of strikes on southern Iran. Iranian state media report explosions have been heard near the port cities of Bandar Abbas and Sirik. CENTCOM says the attacks are aimed at limiting Iran's ability to attack commercial shipping in the strait. Iran's health ministry says at least 35 people have been killed since the start of the recent escalation over the key waterway. Well, President Trump says Iran will soon be defeated. He's also downplayed the conflict's impact on global energy markets after a surge in oil prices.
1: The country is booming, and we'll have Iran defeated soon. They'll be defeated very soon. And then I guess it'll be even better. But, you know, even during this, it's been amazing. I mean, to think, so I call it a military operation, but I call it whatever you want. It's incredible. It's like it hasn't made a dent. A lot of people thought oil would go up to $350 a barrel, and today it's at $79. A couple of days ago, it was at 68. It went up a little bit because I had to take tough action because they did not obey what they're supposed to obey. I mean, they just didn't do it. So we took a little action.
0: Well, the Iranian foreign ministry spokesman says that Tehran will commit to the ceasefire agreement as long as Washington also abides by it.
2: From the very beginning, we have said commitment in return for commitment. What does that mean? That means we will fulfill our commitments if other party is committing to them. The other party violated them, and in return, we refrain from implementing our commitments wherever necessary. This is our principle, and we will continue on the same path.
0: Well, we're live in Tehran and Washington, D.C. Let's begin, though, with Mike Hanna. Mike, so Donald Trump just announced that Iran has released a U.S. citizen. What more do we know at this stage, Mike?
3: Well, yes, he released this news on Truth Social just over an hour ago. He says that she was detained unjustly in 2023 during the Biden presidency. And in a rare move, he's expressed gratitude to the Iranian authorities for releasing this person. Her exact identity is not known at the moment, but certainly a good sense of gratitude being expressed by President Trump, very rare indeed in this time of heightened conflict between Iran and the U.S.
0: Meanwhile, Mike, the U.S. has launched a third wave of strikes over the past 24 hours. What are you hearing from the U.S. military there?
3: This has now become a daily occurrence over the past 4 to 5 days. The U.S. military conducting strikes on targets, it says, are part of Iran's attempts to hold on control of the Strait of Hormuz. They also diverted a vessel which was heading to an Iranian port. This is believed to be the third vessel which has been boarded or diverted since the U.S. blockade of the Strait of Hormuz began to prevent Iran's vessels or vessels linked to Iran from getting to or getting out of Iranian port facilities. But clearly CENTCOM, Central Command, is intent on carrying out these ongoing attacks. President Trump himself has said that these could last for days. On the other hand, he's still expressing the possibility of dialogue going on, of negotiations happening again. So on the one hand, President Trump threatening ongoing attacks. On the other hand, still opening up the possibility that there may be an avenue or a path open to dialogue, if not negotiation.
0: All right, Al Jazeera's Mike Hanna there, live for us in Washington. Mike, thank you. Let's bring in Tahid Asadi. He joins us live now from Tehran. Tahid, so what are you hearing there about how intense these American strikes are?
4: Well, Iranian southern coastal cities have been coming under attack for yet another night, in which we have been witnessing in Qeshm Island, for instance, the large

0: largest island in the vicinity of the Strait of Hormuz. Sounds of explosion reported also in other cities such as Bandar Abbas, the largest and perhaps the most important port city of the country. We've got blasts taking place as a result of the continued American airstrikes. Meanwhile, in the southeastern parts of the country, in Sirik, in Konarak, in other cities, we've got explosions reported. And also in Ahvaz, we know that several areas have been targeted, as a result of which one hospital said to be impacted, evacuated after it was damaged. This, in particular, the Ministry of Health said that a cancer treatment center at that hospital was impacted. But on the other hand, we know that Iranians are talking about their retaliatory strike. Most recently, we've got the spokesperson for the IRGC on their X account coming out to say that, quote unquote, Iran's military operations are currently focused on on destroying U.S. offensive infrastructure in the region. And he continued to say that the next step will begin, indicative of a potential escalation on the horizon. And that's something that we have been hearing from the Iranians, that should American strikes continue, they are going to strike back, each time stronger with more crushing responses.
1: And Tahid, earlier today, CENTCOM announced it struck Iranian targets on Greater Tunb Island. Tell us more about the significance of this island.
0: Very much significant from several perspectives. First, these are three important islands, Greater Tomb, as well as the Lesser Tomb and Bumusa, and they have been witnessing explosions over the past nights. And it is important seeing that Iran is trying to flex their muscles when it comes to their quote-unquote sovereign right over these islands. And of course, it's also important geostrategically, seeing that Iran tries to implement a new level of control and authority over the Strait of Hormuz. And the control over those islands, and including Qishm Island, as I mentioned earlier, is a key point of concern for Iranians in that regard. We also know that geographically and also militarily speaking, they are important because they are considered as sort of forward military outposts, sort of, I would say, part of a layered defense system that Iran is trying to practice at the situation of the Strait of Hormuz. And let's just keep in mind, Iran is talking about maintenance of control and authority, a new regime of control and authority over the Strait of Hormuz, seeing it as a leverage in this intricate situation, as a bargaining chip when it came to the negotiations. And now, with more confrontational scenarios on the horizon, it becomes even more important.
1: Right, Tahid Asari, live for us there in the Iranian capital. Tahid, thank you. Well, Iran has renewed its strikes on Gulf states in the past few hours. The Kuwaiti military says its air defense systems are responding to hostile drone threats, while in Bahrain, the Interior Ministry says air raid sirens are sounding there. Same Basravi has more on Iran's retaliatory strikes across the region from Doha.
2: As the U.S. continued to carry out strikes on Iran, Iran continued on Wednesday and into early Thursday morning to carry out retaliatory strikes in neighboring Gulf Arab states, hosting thousands of U.S. military personnel. Iran saying that those attacks were valid because it was targeting U.S. assets. Gulf Arab states condemning Iran for these retaliatory attacks that they describe as a violation of international law. Kuwait, Jordan, Bahrain coming under attack on Wednesday. Kuwait saying that it took on four cruise missiles and 21 drones from Iran on Wednesday. And late Wednesday into early Thursday morning, Kuwait and Bahrain both saying that they were continuing to confront hostile projectiles coming towards them from Iran, air raid sirens and warnings going off in those countries. This is making the task of mediators much more difficult. As long as the U.S. continues to carry out strikes on Iran, and as long as Iran continues to retaliate on U.S. assets in neighboring Arab countries, the work of mediators becomes more and more difficult. Trying to get them back to a place of dialogue becomes more and more strenuous. One positive sign is that the foreign minister of Iran, Abbas Araghchi, did visit Wednesday Qatar. He did come to Doha to pay his respects, to give condolences for the death of the father emir, Sheikh Hamad bin Khalifa Al Thani. He came at the tail end of the mourning period, but simply

0: Visiting is a significant sign that diplomatic connections remain, that there still remains some room for Qatar and Iran to speak, but it does come at a time that Iran continues to carry strikes out on other GCC countries, which does beg the question, will diplomacy work, or will the hawks that seem to be in control of this conflict right now in Washington, hawks in Tehran, who seem to be leading the charge at the moment, escalating this conflict, will they win out in the medium to long term, and will this conflict carry on? Those questions remain open. Zain Mousravi, Al Jazeera, Doha.
1: Now, the U.S. says Israel and Lebanon have agreed on the structure and guidelines for a limited Israeli troop withdrawal from southern Lebanon. It follows 2 days of talks in Rome. U.S. officials say the withdrawal process will be finalized and implemented in the coming days. The memorandum of understanding signed between Washington and Tehran in June agreed to end fighting on all fronts, including in Lebanon. Well, under the U.S. brokered framework deal signed at the end of June, the agreement stated Israeli troops would hand over control of some territory in southern Lebanon to Lebanese forces. Lebanon's army would undergo U.S. and U.N. training and vetting to ensure they are not linked to Hezbollah. And Israel would maintain a military presence in the buffer zone. And as Heidi Pett reports from Beirut, the plan is fraught with many problems.
2: The talks are historic. The outcome, still a bit unclear. This is the sixth round of direct negotiations between Lebanon and Israel, mediated by the United States. The president here told his delegation before they took off for Rome that they should be discussing the immediate Israeli withdrawal from the pilot zones before anything else. And on Wednesday, he was making positive noises, saying that the Americans were listening to them. The Israelis, for their part, say that the pilot zones have been agreed upon and that there's a desire to implement them quickly, echoing what a US State Department official told Al Jazeera, that the talks were fruitful and that the framework agreement and the pilot zones would be implemented in coming days. Now, these pilot zones are areas where the Israeli military is supposed to withdraw. The Lebanese army then deploys and clears the area of Hezbollah weapons and fighters. But there are two problems. One, the zones currently being discussed are not really under Israeli control. Their troops are not present on the ground. Instead, they are controlling these areas from the air with fire. And secondly, that they are reportedly demanding to be directly involved in verifying afterwards that the Lebanese army really has cleared these areas. But the Lebanese army doesn't want to work directly with the Israelis. Now, that has spurred concern from many here in Lebanon. They fear that any kind of hiccup could delay the withdrawal or that it doesn't happen at all. And specifically, that concern is coming from many in the Shia community and their political parties, Hezbollah and Amal, who fear that the framework agreement may never actually be implemented, that it could take as long as 2 years. And that is why they are opposed to the agreement and the talks that led to it.
3: I don't know on what basis the state is working on these negotiations. They're giving the land away for free. The government doesn't care about displaced people. I don't know what to say. I've been against the negotiations from the beginning. What's taken away by force can't be reclaimed without force.
4: There's no such thing as pilot zones, and we don't acknowledge them. I'm from the south. Every village has a name. There's none called pilot zone. The Israelis must withdraw from all the villages in the south because it's not acceptable to have the enemy on Lebanese territory.
2: And there is no concrete timeline for the Israeli withdrawal. In the meantime, while Israeli military activity in southern Lebanon has slowed, it hasn't stopped. In fact, in the immediate aftermath of those talks ending in Rome, they were setting fire to houses in Kaunin, in Beit Yehun, in Barashit, firing artillery shells on the village of Hula. Heidi Pett, Al Jazeera, Beirut.
1: Israeli airstrikes have hit central Gaza. A residential home was targeted in the Al-Maghazi area. Separately, two people were injured after a residential building came under attack in central Gaza's largest city, Deir al-Balah. Israeli forces have issued at least four forced displacement orders for parts of central Gaza within just 2 hours. Israel's continued to attack Gaza despite a U.S. brokered ceasefire agreed between Israel and Hamas back in October. 12 Palestinian prisoners have been reunited with their families in Gaza after they were released by Israel. The International Committee of the Red Cross helped to facilitate the transfer. They travelled through the Kerem Ebusalem border crossing before being taken to the Al-Aqsa Hospital. Murth Al-Khalut reports from central Gaza.
5: The ICRC just facilitated the arrival of 12 Palestinian prisoners who were released by the Israeli authorities and arrived here to Al-Aqsa Hospital in central Gaza. Behind me, what you are seeing here behind me is a Palestinian prisoners who were just released by the Israeli jails. According to the officials, there are more than 9,000 Palestinians in the Israeli jails at the moment. At the other side here, there are families who are waiting for any piece of information, or they are expecting the arrival of their beloved ones who are in jail right now. So today, some families will go home or return home with the beloved ones who were just released, while others will return with piece of information, while many others will return home empty-handed. So this is the overall situation here in Al-Aqsa Hospital. As you can clearly see here, the horizon and the atmosphere is filled with joy and happiness, and also with anticipation, as 12 Palestinians just arrived. And also, a lot of families are just waiting for their beloved ones to arrive from the Israeli jails. Muad Al-Kahlout, Al Jazeera, from central Gaza, Palestine.
1: The Israeli government's approved a $2.3 billion plan to expand illegal settlements across the occupied West Bank. Separately, the construction of 12,000 new housing units has also been approved. Several Western nations have warned that this is a violation of international law. Al Jazeera's Noor Odeh reports from the occupied West Bank.
6: The Israeli government just announced that it's building the 104th new illegal settlement in the occupied West Bank. Let's put that in perspective. Since 1967, when the occupation began, successive Israeli governments built nearly 220 illegal settlements like the one behind me. Now, the new settlement will be built in Sanur, in Jenin, in the northern occupied West Bank, where there are fewer illegal settlements. Israeli settlers have already installed caravans there. Now they will benefit from the nearly $3 billion allocated by their government for infrastructure projects to strengthen Israeli settlement, especially in the northern West Bank. Government ministers are celebrating, calling these measures a settlement revolution that entrenches Israeli control over the occupied West Bank. Israeli settlers are making the best of this political climate and support. Like this attack south of Hebron, an Israeli settler who took over Palestinian land in the Hebron Hills attacked 79-year-old Ibrahim Jbour and his family. Then the Israeli army detained Ibrahim. And this settler campaign has now reached major Palestinian cities. About 24 hours ago, Israeli settlers came with occupation soldiers and installed these cement blocks. They've effectively blocked off the entire hill on the edge of Ramallah City from its Palestinian owners. Now, this newly installed gate is also in front of this Palestinian home. And the owners fear that they now have to contend with Israeli settlers, the occupation soldiers, and all the harassment that comes with their presence. Israeli ministers are very clear on their end goal: kill the idea of a Palestinian state. For ordinary Palestinians, this takeover agenda is making their daily life on their land increasingly untenable. Noor Odeh, Al Jazeera, Ramallah, Palestine.
1: Ukrainian officials say Kyiv is under attack from Russian ballistic missiles. At least one missile is reported to have hit the city. Ukraine's Air Force says more missiles are approaching the capital. The attacks come just hours after European Commission President Ursula von der Leyen visited Kyiv to boost defense ties. And Ukraine targeted more than 20 Russian ships in the Black Sea. Most of them are oil tankers. Since last week, Kyiv has hit more than 130 Russian vessels. Ukraine has expanded drone attacks on Russian energy targets, including ships, refineries and other industries. France's parliament has approved a bill to allow assisted dying after years of debate. The legislation establishes a framework for medically assisted suicide for adults with incurable illnesses. If approved, patients will be able to self-administer the medication. In cases where they aren't physically able to do so, a doctor or nurse could assist. The bill will be referred to the country's Constitutional Council.

0: Messi. Oh, and England are in trouble. And maybe through Lautaro Martinez, they're going out in the semi-final stage. It's been header after header after header, and this one finds the back of the net.
1: Messi was once again the central figure in a crucial victory for his country.

0: second one, Anthony Gordon, it gave England the lead. Lionel Messi created multiple chances for his team to equalise. England keeper Jordan Pickford looked equal to the challenge until a long-range strike from Enzo Fernandez made it 1-1. Then in added time, Messi set up Lautaro Martinez for the winning goal. 2-1 the final score, and the title holders are back in the final. They'll play Spain in New Jersey on Sunday.
1: Well, it's very difficult to speak right now, but I'll try not to cry because I already did plenty of that in the dressing room. It's incredible. Everything we've achieved is incredible. We just kept pushing forward, and that's the greatest satisfaction we could possibly have. We came through a very difficult match there.
2: Similar story to what's happened in previous tournaments. I feel like we struggled to keep the momentum of the game. We've done so well for that kind of 60 minutes. We scored, we deserved to be ahead. And then for one reason or another, we struggled to keep the ball, we struggled to put pressure on the ball, and it just allowed them to create more momentum. It created more attacks for them in our final third.
0: Our World Cup correspondent Paul Rees has more on Messi's push to win back-to-back World Cups.
3: Lionel Messi simply refuses to say goodbye to the World Cup stage in what is surely his final tournament, and instead keeps adding to his incredible legacy. He didn't add to the 8 goals he scored so far at this World Cup against England, but he did help to orchestrate another incredible Argentina comeback. It was his cross that enabled Lautaro Martinez to make it 2-1 and seal the victory. It means Argentina and Messi are through to their second World Cup final in a row, hoping to lift the trophy for the second time in a row. They'll take on Spain, who had beaten France in the other semi-final here at Dallas Stadium the day before. A worthy final for this World Cup. England had looked like they may be worthy finalists for a lot of this game until they scored. After that, they sat back and invited Argentina pressure, and they paid the price. Thomas Tuchel's side have received a lot of hype on their way to the semi-final. They've been brought back down to earth. It's still 60 years since they won the World Cup and counting. Argentina fans will be hoping, meanwhile, that by Sunday night, they will be counting a 4th World Cup title in their collection. Paul Rees, Al Jazeera, Dallas.
0: Well, some of Argentina players could be in trouble with FIFA. They displayed a banner which translates as the Falklands are Argentine. While the two countries went to war over the Falklands in 1982, the islands have been a British overseas territory for nearly 200 years. FIFA forbids anyone from displaying political banners inside match venues. Now, these were the scenes back in Buenos Aires as celebrations erupted across the country. Argentina have now extended their unbeaten World Cup run to 13 matches. 39-year-old Messi is in sight of an achievement that was beyond even Diego Maradona, namely a second World Cup title. Well, no such luck for England fans. Their long wait for World Cup final appearance goes on. It's 60 years and counting since their country last made it to the international football's biggest game.
4: The reality is that England just weren't good enough. And it's kind of the same old story. I've seen this for many years. And I try not to get too high, too low, trying to find that balance.
5: Disappointed, but they've given it a good go. We've had a good World Cup, I think, this year round, but it's always next time.
6: Absolutely gutted, what can I say? It was really...
7: disappointing, of course.
6: Argentina just did us again. It's historical that Argentina always seems to overcome us. Really disappointing.
5: As soon as we scored that first goal, it was just defence, defence. Pushing back, pushing back. Why the heck was everyone just in one line?
8: I would have never thought, even if we lost, I didn't think you'd lose this way. Maybe penalties. Maybe just an unstoppable goal. But to basically give up, go defensive and think, yeah, let's just hold on to what we got. Come on. That's no way to lose in a semi-final of a World Cup.
0: Well, as the World Cup draws to a close, most of the visiting fans have already headed home. Let's hear now from one US football commentator as he reflects on what it was like for his country to host the tournament for a second time.
9: These are from all the different cities in the United States.
10: The rest of the world still thinks we don't know anything about soccer and that they've got to teach us everything. And I'm hoping that now that

0: been here for a while, that misconception's been changed a little bit. 94 was kind of the introduction of soccer to America. We had commentators who had to do crash courses on soccer to be able to call the games. Now there's an established league here with 30 teams in it, academy systems. I'm a commentator myself now, and I feel like I have the chops to talk about the game with anybody around the world. The thing that's so beautiful about the game is it's played all over the world in every circumstance you can imagine. Curaçao, one of the most beautiful moments I was in the building for when their keeper made 15 saves and they got a result. And the arrogance to say who deserves a seat at the table and who doesn't. Who are we to say they shouldn't be a part of it or it should only be the way we envision it?
1: These are the two probably greatest athletes in Kansas City history until Patrick Mahomes came around. George Brett, who's one of the probably 30 best baseball players of all time, but that's Tom Watson.
0: It seemed to me, as a person who grew up in the middle of the country that has to traverse an entire continent before you can even leave the borders, this is a doorway to the rest of the world, this sport. And for me, I've had interviews here with people from Warsaw, the Netherlands, England, Switzerland, South America. That's the part, I think, more than the soccer itself, that I will cherish. And I'm already kind of nostalgic about it and a little sad that it's almost over.
2: Well, possibly the most memorable meeting between England and Argentina came at the 1986 World Cup in Mexico. Diego Maradona's infamous hand of God goal helped Argentina to 2-1 win. And the ball used in that game is up for auction. It's expected to sell for more than $10 million. We'll have another World Cup update later on, but still ahead on Al Jazeera. Betting on escalation, we'll take a look at Donald Trump's strategy in Iran. Next on This Is America.
3: The latest news as it breaks.
4: After 4 months, the school needs the building back, so the families are relocating, and not all to the same place.
3: With in-depth reports.
5: For Iran's leadership, the ceremonies are about more than mourning. They're also a public display of continuity after the assassination.
3: From the heart of the story.
6: The announcement may signal that Hamas is willing to step back from directly governing Gaza.
7: In its exploration of how and why societies descend into genocide, Al Jazeera Untangles begins with the horrors of Darfur.
8: Violence that requires buy-in from the most senior leadership of a state.
9: Go and do what you must and don't report back.
10: No action from the rest of the world to meaningfully stop this violence.
7: Sudan, Darfur's genocide on Al Jazeera.

0: You're watching Al Jazeera, a reminder of our top stories here this hour. US President Donald Trump says Iran has released an American citizen from detention as a gesture of goodwill. He says she was wrongfully detained in December 2024 and is now safely outside Iran. The US military says it's disabled an oil tanker in the Strait of Hormuz. US Central Command says the Curaçao-flagged tanker was en route to Iran's Karg Island when it was targeted for trying to breach the US blockade. And separately, the US military has announced it's launched another series of strikes against Iran. This is the second wave of attacks in just one day. Iran launched a series of retaliatory strikes across the region. Time to hand you over now to Alex Markand and the rest of the team in Washington, D.C. for This is America.
1: This is America, and this is the White House. It's from here that President Donald Trump has launched a new wave of strikes on Iran and has reimposed the blockade on Iranian ports. Is the president escalating a war that was supposed to be winding down, or is he simply trying to force Tehran back to the bargaining table on his terms? I'll have more on all of that in just a moment, but first, let's go to Alex Marquardt in our Washington, D.C. studio.
2: Thanks very much, Rosalind. Donald Trump often frames power dynamics as a simple balance. Which side holds the cards? With Iran, the U.S. commander-in-chief of the world's most powerful military is finding out that a strong hand isn't necessarily the same as a winning one. And somewhere in the middle here sits a ceasefire agreement that both sides now read differently, with 90 million Iranians and a global economy waiting to find out what happens next. 4 months into this war that Donald Trump said would take just a few weeks, he appears to be betting on escalation. Rory Challens looks at the options.
3: Trump's generals reportedly cautioned him against war with Iran. Too risky and too unpredictable. But the US president, he fancied the odds. And now, 4 months into a war he thought would last 4 to 5 weeks, the US is locked in a high-stakes contest with a questionable hand. Trump says the deal he signed with Iran is over. And now he's choosing escalation.
4: No, I gave them a chance. I wanted to give them a chance at making a deal. You know, we had a deal 2 days ago. It was done. And then all of a sudden, they couldn't do it. They didn't like something about the deal. They couldn't do it. And they shot first. And that was a big mistake that they shot first, because we have been knocking the hell out of them.
3: The cards he's played, new military strikes and restoring the blockade. For days, the U.S. has bombed military targets across Iran. Trump says bridges and power plants are next. And the U.S. Navy has restored its blockade in the Gulf of any ship trading with Iran. As ever, Trump wants to cash in. But announcing that he would charge international shipping for U.S. protection through the Straits of Hormuz didn't sit well with allies.
4: I was called by different people, different countries, kings and emirs and all of the people that we all know and we all love, and they've been very strong partners. And they said, we'd love to do it a different way. We'd love to invest in the United States with billions and billions of dollars.
3: But what of Iran? It has cards, too. Its proven willingness to absorb punishment, military and economic. And its ace, the ability to choke off the Hormuz Straits and send drones and missiles at U.S. bases and regional allies. And there's another factor here, time. U.S. midterm elections are in November. This war is unpopular with the public. Trump is impatient for something that looks like a victory. The world's most powerful military, a death toll now in the thousands, and still Trump hasn't found the winning hand. Rory Challens, Al Jazeera.
2: Let's bring in Rosalind Jordan, who is at the White House, and Manuel Rapallo, who is standing by at the State Department. Rosalind, to you first. Donald Trump has really ratcheted up these threats against Iran. Do we have a sense of how far militarily he is willing to go?
1: The U.S. President Donald Trump has said several times this week that he is willing to expand U.S. military action against Iran, and not just targeting military facilities, storage depots, missile launch sites, vessels that may still exist as part of the Iranian Navy. But he has also raised the specter of targeting what can be considered civilian targets, power plants, bridges, and other parts of the Iranian infrastructure. That is legally very questionable. That has brought criticism against the Trump administration before, earlier in this war. But Donald Trump says he is committed to making the Iranians actually agree to a deal that would ensure not just U.S. national security, but global security as well. One of the Trump administration's main tenets is that it does not want to see Iran develop a nuclear weapon arsenal. It also does not want to see Iran continue to carry out what the U.S. calls human rights violations, arresting, punishing, and killing people for expressing political views not in sync with that of the central government in Tehran. So while Donald Trump says there is still a possibility for diplomacy right now, his commitment, he says, is to ratcheting up military action against the Iranian government.
2: All right, thank you, Rosalind Jordan there at the White House. Let's go over to Manuel Rapallo at the State Department. Manuel, in terms of diplomatic options, what are still available?
5: Well, the signaling that we're hearing from U.S. officials, at least here at the U.S. State Department, is that military pressure and diplomacy are not mutually exclusive here. Administration

0: Administration officials, including Secretary of State Marco Rubio, have said repeatedly and consistently that the preference is diplomacy. But the argument from the Trump White House has been that deterrence is still necessary, which is why they're pursuing this sort of two-pronged parallel approach, military pressure, economic pressure alongside diplomacy. The argument is that any agreements that have been made, including the recent MOU, have failed because of violations on the side of Tehran here, leaving Washington with little other option other than to increase its military pressure. So from a diplomatic point of view, yes, the momentum when it comes to diplomacy has started to stall, you might say. We've seen a focus more on military pressure, on economic pressure. But with that said, there is a separate diplomatic track that's taking place. We can point to Secretary of State Marco Rubio's recent meeting on Tuesday with Jordanian Foreign Minister. President Trump met with the new prime minister of Iraq, also at the White House on Tuesday. All of these bilateral and multilateral meetings that are taking place on the periphery are all part of the broader diplomatic effort, not only to stabilize the region, but to bring the conflict with Iran toward a diplomatic off-ramp and also prevent the sort of spillover that could lead to a scenario where the wider region could be pulled into a broader conflict.
1: Yeah, a flurry of diplomatic activity. Of course, the question is, will it actually lead to anything? Manuel Rapallo at the State Department, thank you so much. Joining us to discuss this further is David Hale. He's a former U.S. ambassador and special envoy for Middle East peace, as well as Robert Obeda, the former director for maritime industrial policy at the National Security Council at the White House. Ambassador Robert, thank you both for joining us as things really escalate quite dramatically. It is clear that this war is back on, and that for now the ceasefire is dead. Trump talking about ratcheting up the targeting of Iran. I want to play a little bit more of what may be coming.
2: We're going to hit him very hard tonight. We're going to hit him very hard tomorrow night. We're going to hit him very hard the night after. And then next week it gets really bad for them, because next week comes the power plants. Next week comes the bridges. We're going to knock out all their power plants. We're going to knock out all their bridges unless they get to the table and negotiate.
1: So Trump, they're really laying out what could be coming down the pike for Iran. Ambassador, when you hear the president talk like that, and what you've seen over the course of the past few days, does this feel like a punch on the nose, if you will, to get the talks back on track? Or is the U.S. really settling into a more prolonged military campaign?
3: I think my reading, anyway, of the president's approach to this is that he's trying to restore deterrence, which had been lost in perhaps an overeager, at least perceived by the Iranians as an overeager American effort to get these negotiations going. And I think they tried to exploit that and see what further control they could, you know, extract from the whole situation. So I think the president is, whether it's intended to resume negotiations or intended to hunker down into a long-term conflict, either way, a necessary first step is restoring deterrence.
1: And of course, in terms of what could happen militarily, a major question is whether the U.S. sends in forces on the ground. Do you see any signals pointing to that possibility?
3: Not yet. I do think that if there's going to be a long-term strategy to secure the Strait of Hormuz, to open it for free navigation, it's probably going to entail a much more significant deployment than the American public is yet prepared for.
1: Robert, this blockade, which had been briefly lifted when the ceasefire was struck, is now back on. What do you think the administration thinks they can accomplish, and how different would it be from the last blockade?
4: I think they're looking to gain leverage so that they can go back to the negotiating table and have with an upper hand, right? The intent is to deny Iranian access to the strait while preserving freedom of navigation, which inherently gives us an upper hand at the negotiating table.
1: And how different is that from what we actually saw before? Because the blockade went into effect not long after the war started at the end of February.
4: I think on the surface, it's not very different. The objective remains the same. I think that the tools that we're applying there are changing quite a lot, actually. And so it remains to be seen whether or not this will give us the leverage that we need to come to a lasting agreement, diplomatic agreement.
1: Obviously, the Strait of Hormuz is something that we're going to be discussing in depth today. So I want to provide a little bit more context for our viewers. This is a major point of contention between Iran and the U.S., of course, competing claims from either side over security and the flow of global energy through that very strategic waterway. Our Eva McCann explains.
5: The Strait of Hormuz, one of the world's most important maritime

0: choke points. At its narrowest point, it's only about 20 miles, or roughly 33 kilometers wide. But this narrow corridor connects the Persian Gulf to the Gulf of Oman and the Arabian Sea. Roughly one-fifth of the world's oil moves through here, along with other critical energy supplies headed to markets around the globe. Now, on a typical day, more than 100 oil tankers and commercial vessels transit these shipping lanes. During the latest exchange of strikes between the United States and Iran, traffic slowed dramatically as shipping companies reassessed the risk. Some vessels delayed entering the strait, others waited offshore. This all spells chaos. Insurance costs climbed, freight rates increased, oil prices surged in their highest daily jump in 6 years, as traders worried the conflict could again disrupt global supplies. Now, a U.S. military blockade is back in effect, enforced by 20 U.S. Navy warships and hundreds of aircraft operating in the region. The administration says it is aimed at restricting Iranian maritime activity, not closing the Strait of Hormuz to all commercial traffic. Iran says its control over the strait will not be compromised. But even when shipping lanes remain technically open, heightened military activity can make companies think twice before sending vessels through one of the world's busiest energy corridors. So in the coming days, we wait and watch whether commercial traffic can recover, whether oil prices continue to climb, and whether either side escalates in a way that makes this narrow stretch of water even more dangerous.
1: Ambassador Hale, have you heard from this administration any kind of coherent explanation of what the end game is and what they, where they want to be? Are we essentially trying to get back to a place where we were before, the free flow of commerce through Hormuz?
2: Well, I think the situation in Hormuz is an immediate, obviously, problem that needs to be tackled. But the longer-term strategy, as I interpret it, and the administration has said varying things, but is to neutralize Iran, to make sure that it can no longer project power in the region the way it did before. I mean, before 2023, that basically they were setting the timetable through violence in Lebanon, in Syria, in Iraq, in Gaza, through proxies and directly with the Yemenis. So I think it is to turn the table against that. And actually, there's been a great deal of progress in that, but it has not been brought to completion.
1: Robert, do you see a strategy here that makes sense? Or does it feel like, as some have said, jazz to some extent, that they're making it up as they go along?
3: No, I don't think they're making it up as they go along. I think conflicts are dynamic and constantly changing. You have, you know, three traditional instruments available to you when you're engaging on this front. You have the military, you have economic measures, and you have diplomacy. You're constantly tweaking them to accomplish your objectives as things change. So I think, you know, it's just a reflection of the fact that, you know, the only thing certain about war is that it's uncertain, and you constantly have to adjust.
1: And there are obviously a lot of other partners for both countries that would obviously like to see this come to an end quite quickly. In terms of mediators, we've seen the Pakistanis have a central role, the Qataris, the Omanis. Ambassador, how frantically are these mediators trying to get the parties back to the table? And how are the regional allies of the U.S., the Gulf allies, feeling right now?
2: Yeah, well, my guess is that the Qataris and the Pakistanis in particular, who have big fingerprints on this agreement, are trying to restore some semblance of negotiations. The problem is Iranians are showing disrespect for everybody. They're not acting in good faith. So I doubt that they're going to be able to launch anything meaningful very fast. What I've seen in the last, you know, this period of conflict is that the Gulf states are actually uniting behind America and against Iran. That Iranian behavior is not winning them friends, it's winning them enemies throughout the region. So while there may be differences from one state to the other in terms of degree of vulnerability, all of them understand that the American security umbrella is their necessary future.
1: When you look at what's going on in the Strait, Robert, do you think that Iran is flexing that leverage in a way that they have not before?
3: Yeah, absolutely. I think what we've seen is that Iran has determined that they don't actually need to beat the U.S. Navy to get the leverage that they're looking for, right? All they need to do is create enough uncertainty to scare shippers and insurance providers and energy markets in order to get that leverage. So they're absolutely using it in a new way.
1: Why can't American firepower, overwhelming American firepower, certainly when you compare the two militaries, why can't the U.S. solve things that way?
3: Because I think fundamentally this isn't a military problem, right? You can provide a certain level of security for vessels, but you just can't eliminate risk. And I think that uncertainty is ultimately what the private industry and commercial markets look to. The military has to be coupled with economic measures and diplomacy in order for this to be truly successful.
1: On the diplomatic side, Ambassador, you just mentioned the Iranians and the lack of good faith efforts. And one other thing that's also been reported is a divide among the Iranian negotiators, let's say the IRGC versus some of the others. How important do you think that schism is in terms of being able to get to a more peaceful stage?
2: I personally think it tends to be exaggerated. The people in charge are the IRGC. That's what we saw during the prolonged funeral arrangements for the late Ayatollah. And they're going to call the shots at the end of the day. Now, they may want one day to show a more pragmatic face to the world and another day to show a more violent face, and that is what we're seeing. On-again, off-again negotiations, on-again, off-again violence.
1: The document that took us to the ceasefire that has now been broken was called an MOU, a Memorandum of Understanding, and this is the part about the Strait of Hormuz. Quote, Iran will make arrangements using its best efforts for the safe passage of commercial vessels with no charge for 60 days only. Robert, that strikes me as extremely vague, and it now seems the two sides are interpreting that differently.
3: Yeah, I think that's accurate. I mean, the ambassador knows better than I do, but when you're negotiating these agreements, you start with the sort of low-hanging fruit that brings you closer to the middle, and you're left with the hard charging issues. And oftentimes, you insert a degree of ambiguity there to, ensure that you have the ability to maneuver. At the end of the day, as he mentioned earlier, it all boils down to the actions you take after that. And if the Iranians are not going to stick to the intent of the MOU, then it all sort of falls apart.
1: One notion. Go ahead, Ambassador.
2: Well, I react a bit to the idea that somehow this agreement gave the Iranians carte blanche, that if they were unhappy with the arrangements to facilitate the freedom of navigation through the straits, that they could then just bomb things. That's not what the agreement says. And an MOU is a statement of intent. So if there's no goodwill and no good intent, then it's useless. And that is what we're reacting to.
1: What explanation is there for the Iranians going out and bombing commercial ships?
2: Because I think they thought that the American administration was so keen to get an agreement and into negotiations that the Iranians had their own calculation about our midterms and the economic costs, and they were interpreting statements in our politics and thought that the president was just going to go along with this. Well, he didn't. So they miscalculated.
1: One notion that has been now raised by both sides is one of tolls or fees for passage in the Strait of Hormuz. The president said yesterday that the U.S. would apply it. He then quickly backtracked that. And then he also said on Tuesday that the Gulf countries had proposed an alternative. Take a listen.
4: I don't think anybody should be able to charge a fee for the strait or for any other strait relationship in terms of other sections of the world. I don't think anybody should be really in that position. But we were doing it as a reimbursement. The Gulf states are going to invest a tremendous amount of money into the United States, and that was very satisfactory to me. I think it's actually much better.
1: Robert, what do you make of this whiplash of American positions?
3: Strategic adjustments, they happen all the time. The objective here is to create leverage that you can bring to the negotiating table over the Iranians. It's not to get leverage over our partners and allies. In fact, having their support is, as a coalition, gives us the leverage that we're looking for. So it's an adjustment.
1: When it comes to oil prices, there's been a lot of discussion around that. Obviously, they've gone up in the past few days. We are looking at the midterms in just a couple of months. Obviously, this is a very politically sensitive issue. Ambassador, how sensitive do you think this administration is to those rising oil and then gas prices?
2: Well, no one wants to lose an election, and obviously Americans are concerned about inflation, and gas prices are a big part of that. But I've never, I was a State Department diplomat 1984 to just a few years ago, and I've never seen a president change his foreign policy because of a midterm election calculation, even when it was so obvious that a course correction might have helped. 2006, I think, was the most prominent example with George W. Bush and the Iraq War.
1: Perhaps particularly because this president's not running again, as far as we know.
2: Possibly. Yeah.
1: I want to play a remarkable piece of video for our viewers that Central Command, CENTCOM, which is carrying out the military operation in the region, released a few days ago. It's the first time that they have shown sea drones in combat. And the video that they posted shows three of these sea drones striking an Iranian submarine and a ship maintenance facility. Robert, when you look at this video from CENTCOM, what do you make of them releasing it, and really what it means for the future of warfare and maritime security?
3: Yeah, I think.

0: is remarkable. I think it's the first time that the United States has used vessel like drones in combat, and the decision to release this video was intended to send a message to the Iranians. It's a preview of what's to come, and what's to come is you know, the use of you know, a small number of high-end naval vessels to secure the strait is not a long-term strategy, but instead the use of sort of autonomous vessels that allow for persistent presence in the maritime domain is the future and what's to come.
1: And now you are in the private sector, still obviously dealing with maritime issues. How much are sea drones a, part of the conversation, whether they're American or belong to others?
0: They're very much a part of the conversation. They have been in the Ukraine for a long time, and I think the United States military is, starting to really take them seriously and see them as a tool that they can use to maintain leverage in, situations like this.
1: Yeah, for years we have seen the Ukrainians using equivalents, the equivalent to, great right. effect against the Russians. And so this is, in some ways, the U.S. catching up to, what the Ukrainians have taught us, and, there are many examples of that. Ambassador, as, you noted, you, were a diplomat for a long time all across the region. When you look at what is happening now and what might be coming, how worried are you about this spreading and Iranian proxies like the Houthis having a, more active role, or, do you think it could stay relatively contained?
2: I think momentum is working against the Iranians. Their proxies, these key ones, have really been decimated. They still have potency, but they're nothing like what they were before. I'm talking about Hezbollah, Hamas. We've seen the Iraqi prime ministers here in Washington talking about our alliance and our relationship there to deal with the Iranian problem. There are talks going on in Rome between the Lebanese and Israelis to deal with the common problem of Iran and Hezbollah. Obviously, the Iranians and Hezbollah are not going to just stand aside and let this happen. They will fight back. They will try to use violence and terrorism to undercut these things, and we need to be alert to that, but not deterred by those kinds of threats.
1: When the U.S. goes back to war and, ratchets things up the way that, we have seen and, we could see, what does that mean for the strength of, the Iranian regime?
2: It's very resilient. There's no denying that, partly because they really don't care about the fate of their people. I mean, I don't know what the real numbers are, but their estimates of 30 to 35,000 were slaughtered in January. So they don't care about the economic pressure on, their people. They do about the economic pressure on their regime. And so we have to have a long-term, persistent strategy that combines the elements that Robert was outlining, military, economic, political, diplomatic pressure, and stick to it. Because one of the problems with American foreign policy in this part of the world is persistence. We often lose interest or lose our, stomach for what's going on.
1: But to, that point, Robert, how long can the U.S. persist when it comes to this blockade? It can't go on endlessly.
0: I think the U.S. can sustain this for, quite a long time. You know, we've seen that the short-term strategy here is to use naval vessels. We've seen from that video that there's a long-term strategy that doesn't require deploying exquisite assets into the region. So we can sustain this for quite a while. I think the real question is whether or not sustained presence is going to give us the leverage that we need at the negotiating table.
1: I think we'd, be remiss, Ambassador, if we didn't mention Israel in this conversation. Of course, they have played a huge role in this. They helped co-launch the war, if you will. They helped take out the supreme leader. And yet they've been relatively sidelined. Where do you think they stand in their eagerness to, get back involved militarily?
2: Well, the war has been quite popular in Israel,
1: right.
2: The conduct of the, conflict. And there is an election coming at the end of October, so that is going to influence everything. I think that the Israeli leadership was quite concerned about the direction of the U.S.-Iran MOU. We have seen some of the vulnerabilities in that agreement. It's now back on track in a way I think the Israelis are probably much more comfortable with. Look, the, gap between America and Iran is enormous on the issues that divide us. So we in Israel and our Arab allies have to think again about a long-term game plan here. We can't think in terms of short-term victories. Long-term success means a long-term strategy.
1: And then, of course, there's the nuclear file, and we only have a couple moments left. But if the war ended today, the strait opened back up, there's still a long way in terms of bridging the any kind of agreement when it comes to nuclear issues.
2: Yes, and so we may have to continue to be vigilant and use our intelligence and our military assets to make sure that that program doesn't get any closer to realization.
1: Robert, before I let you go, we just have a, couple seconds left. How do you see things playing out in the strait in the next few days? I was looking at a maritime traffic map

0: Today, it's quite crowded in there.
1: It does, but I don't think it takes much to create uncertainty, and ultimately that leads to the disruptions that everybody's so concerned about. So I think the sooner that we are able to deploy large fleets of autonomous vessels that can, you know, maintain persistent presence, the better for everybody.
0: All right. Robert Ubeda, who is at the National Security Council under President Joe Biden, David Hale, old Middle East hand as U.S. ambassador and special envoy for Middle East peace. Thank you both for joining me today.
2: Thank you.
0: Appreciate it. And that's all from the team here in Washington. I'm going to hand back to Rosalind Jordan at the White House and Al Jazeera's global headquarters in Doha. Thanks so much for joining us.
3: Thanks, Alex. We'll be back tomorrow with another edition of This is America. That's at 18:30 GMT, Monday through Friday, or if you're here in the United States, 2:30 p.m. Eastern. Have a good one.
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5: 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What is on the horizon for the world?
4: From global markets and economies.
6: China's putting laser-like focus on building up that middle class in Africa.
4: Counting the cost on Al Jazeera.
7: Sadiq Saleh is among the thousands of subsistence farmers in central Yemen facing an existential crisis. Many months have passed without any adequate rainfall, and most local water reservoirs have completely depleted. His crops have withered, and his fields are degrading into barren dust.
8: This dam is one of the village projects that was built to collect rainwater for farmers to use during times of drought. But with no rainfall, farmers will have to keep relying on the costly method of digging more than 800 meters beneath the ground in search for what they are calling the essence of life.
9: 50 million taxpayer dollars that went out the door to fund condoms in Gaza.
10: Except it wasn't Gaza, Palestine. It was Gaza province, Mozambique, thousands of miles away.
11: Some of the things that I say will be incorrect. You know, we will make mistakes.
10: People in Power investigates if decisions by the world's richest man helped fuel an HIV resurgence in one of the poorest countries on Earth. Elon and the other Gaza on Al Jazeera.
12: We are on the main highway linking Beirut to Lebanon's east and to neighboring Syria.
13: Any one of these cars can be hit by an Israeli drone at any time.
14: In the past few seconds, Israeli airstrikes have destroyed Syria's Ministry of Defense.
15: Climate change is part of the problem, and according to the World Bank, Lebanon is among the least prepared countries in the region to deal with this situation.

0: Hello, I'm Darren Jordan. This is Al Jazeera, live from Doha. Coming up in the programme, US President Donald Trump says Iran has released an American citizen from detention as a gesture of goodwill. The US and Iran exchange fire for another day over the Strait of Hormuz. Air raid sirens have been activated in the capital, Tehran. Plus,
1: 1.2 million Rohingya live in what is now the world's largest refugee camp. Every monsoon, the community here have to deal with the extreme weather challenges. I'm Tanvir Chaudhary. I'll bring you more on this from Cox's Bazar, southeastern Bangladesh.
0: And in sport, Lionel Messi inspires Argentina to victory as they beat England to reach the World Cup final. US President Donald Trump says Iran has released an American citizen in what he's labeled a gesture of goodwill. On social media, Trump said Iran has allowed an American citizen who was wrongfully detained in December of 2024 under the presidency of sleepy Joe Biden to leave the country. She's now safely outside of Iran and in good condition. The United States of America appreciates this gesture of goodwill by Iran. Trump didn't reveal any other details. Iran hasn't yet commented. Earlier, the US military said it disabled an oil tanker attempting to sail towards an Iranian port in the Strait of Hormuz. US Central Command said the Curaçao-flagged tanker was on its way to Karg Island when it was targeted with missiles.

0: CENTCOM accused the commercial vessel of ignoring multiple warnings while trying to violate the US blockade. And the US military has also carried out another wave of strikes on Iran for the first time since the collapse of the ceasefire several days ago. Air defense systems were activated in Tehran. Iranian state media earlier reported explosions were also heard near the port cities of Bandar Abbas and Sirik. CENTCOM says the attacks are aimed at limiting Iran's ability to attack commercial shipping in the strait. Iran's health ministry says at least 35 people have been killed since the start of the recent escalation over the waterway. Well, Trump says Iran will soon be defeated. He's also downplayed the conflict's impact on global energy markets after a surge in oil prices.
1: The country is booming, and we'll have Iran defeated soon. They'll be defeated very soon. And then I guess it'll be even better. But, you know, even during this, it's been amazing. I mean, to think, so I call it a military operation, but I call it whatever you want. It's incredible. It's like it hasn't made a dent. A lot of people thought oil would go up to $350 a barrel, and today it's at $79. A couple of days ago, it was at 68. It went up a little bit because I had to take tough action because they did not obey what they're supposed to obey. I mean, they just didn't do it. So we took a little action.
0: The Iranian foreign ministry spokesman says that Tehran will commit to the ceasefire agreement as long as Washington also abides by it.
2: From the very beginning, we have said commitment in return for commitment. What does that mean? That means we will fulfill our commitments if other party is committing to them. The other party violated them, and in return, we refrain from implementing our commitments wherever necessary. This is our principle, and we will continue on the same path.
0: Well, we're live in Tehran and also in Washington, D.C. Let's begin there with Al Jazeera's Mike Hanna. Mike, so Donald Trump announcing on social media that Iran has released a U.S. citizen. What more do we know, Mike?
3: Well, we don't have her identity as such. President Trump released that message on social media saying that she had been detained unjustly in 2024 under the Biden administration. However, a very rare expression of gratitude from the president, saying that the United States of America appreciates this gesture of goodwill by Iran. So a rare light of gratitude, a rare coming together, despite this ongoing conflict, intensifying conflict, it would appear, given the military actions of this and previous days.
0: Yeah, meanwhile, Mike, the U.S. has launched a third wave of strikes over the past 24 hours that you're alluding to. What are you hearing from the U.S. military there?
3: Well, Central Command, U.S. Central Command, is saying that it is continuing its strikes on Iranian targets associated with control of the Strait of Hormuz. These have been the regular targets in recent days, Coast Guard stations, drone places, missile sites. But at the same time as well, CENTCOM says there's also been a number of intercepts by U.S. vessels manning that blockade of Iranian vessels leaving or vessels associated with Iran. In the latest, a ship bound for an Iranian port, says CENTCOM, was diverted. Hellfire missiles were used to disable that ship. So we are seeing an ongoing battle on two fronts. The U.S. continuing these strikes against Iranian targets associated with the strait, and the U.S. Navy continuing a sometimes muscular blockade of the Strait of Hormuz.
0: All right, Al Jazeera's Mike Hanna there, live for us from Washington. Mike, thank you. Let's bring in Tahid Asadi. He's live for us from the Iranian capital. Tahid, so what are you hearing there in Iran about how intense these American strikes actually are?
4: Well, over the past 1 hour, we heard sounds of activation of the air defense system in the Iranian capital, Tehran. Meanwhile, local authorities are saying that in Pakdash also we have sounds related to the activation of the air defense system, and also unconfirmed reports are coming from Parchin. Similar incident taking place there in other cities across the country. Attacks and activation of the air defense system is also reported. Fars News Agency says that in Semnan and Khorramabad, sounds of explosions have been heard. Also, IRGC, the Revolutionary Guards, came out to say that in the city of Andimishk in Khuzestan province, one MQ-9 belonging to the enemy has been downed by the aerospace forces of the Revolutionary Guards. Meanwhile, we know that earlier tonight, we've got explosions taking place in southern coasts of the country, in Bandar Abbas, several explosions in Qishm Island, largest in the vicinity of the Strait of Hormuz, several explosions, and also in southeastern parts of the country, we've got several explosions in Sistan province, such as in Konarak, and also in Sirik. We know that it's a very important city, seeing that it oversees the Strait of Hormuz. We've got similar reports about airstrikes taking place as we are dealing with that for the past couple of nights. On the other hand, we know that the Iranian side is talking about retaliatory strikes. We know that there are reports about overnight attacks on the U.S. military bases across the region. And last but not the least, we've got it from the spokesperson for IRGC coming out to say that the Iran's military operations are right now currently focused on the offensive infrastructure of the United States across the region. He also said that the next step will begin, potentially indicative of next rounds of escalation, and in line with the Iranian statements over the past few days, saying that should American strikes continue, there are going to be stronger, more crushing responses ahead.
0: Yeah, Tahidin, earlier today, CENTCOM announced that it struck Iranian targets on Greater Tunbe Island. Tell us a bit more about the significance of this island.
4: Greater Tunbe, Lesser Tunbe, and Bu Musa are among three important islands there are controversies about, and Iran is trying to show a sort of sovereignty over these three islands. Of course, we know that they are very much important as the other islands in the vicinity of the Strait of Hormuz, such as Qishm Island, is important, seeing the very fact that whoever controls those islands has upper hand when it comes to control and authority over the Strait of Hormuz. And we know that Iran is trying from time to time to put emphasis on its authority and control over the strait. So militarily speaking, we know that these islands are important, seeing the very fact that they are also hosting military infrastructure of the country. They are part of a layered defense system, and the island that you mentioned could be considered as a forward military outpost, again adding another layer of significance to that when it comes to this intricate situation at the Strait of Hormuz in that regard. All in all, we know that Iran is trying to flex its muscles over the Strait of Hormuz. They are talking about new management coordinated with the Omani side, and they are saying that ships and vessels are now not allowed to transit through this geostrategically significant choke point, showing their sort of regional influence, particularly when it comes to the Strait of Hormuz.
0: Tahid Asari, live for us in Tehran. Tahid, thank you. Well, Iran has renewed its strikes on Gulf states in the past few hours. The Kuwaiti military says its air defense systems are responding to hostile drone threats, while in Bahrain, the Interior Ministry says air raid sirens have been sounded there. Al Jazeera's Zain Basravi has more on Iran's retaliatory strikes in the region from Doha.
5: As the U.S. continued to carry out strikes on Iran, Iran continued on Wednesday and into early Thursday morning to carry out retaliatory strikes in neighboring Gulf Arab states, hosting thousands of U.S. military personnel. Iran saying that those attacks were valid because it was targeting U.S. assets. Gulf Arab states condemning Iran for these retaliatory attacks that they describe as a violation of international law. Kuwait, Jordan, Bahrain coming under attack on Wednesday. Kuwait saying that it took on 4 cruise missiles and 21 drones from Iran on Wednesday. And late Wednesday into early Thursday morning, Kuwait and Bahrain both saying that they were continuing to confront hostile projectiles coming towards them from Iran, air raid sirens and warnings going off in those countries. This is making the task of mediators much more difficult. As long as the U.S. continues to carry out strikes on Iran, and as long as Iran continues to retaliate on U.S. assets in neighboring Arab countries, the work of mediators becomes more and more difficult. Trying to get them back to a place of dialogue becomes more

0: more and more strenuous. One positive sign is that the foreign minister of Iran, Abbas Araghchi, did visit Wednesday Qatar. He did come to Doha to pay his respects, to give condolences for the death of the father emir, Sheikh Hamad bin Khalifa Al Thani. He came at the tail end of the mourning period, but simply visiting is a significant sign that diplomatic connections remain, that there still remains some room for Qatar and Iran to speak. But it does come at a time that Iran continues to carry strikes out on other GCC countries, which does beg the question, will diplomacy work, or will the hawks that seem to be in control of this conflict right now in Washington, hawks in Tehran, who seem to be leading the charge at the moment, escalating this conflict, will they win out in the medium to long term, and will this conflict carry on? Those questions remain open. Zain Basravi, Al Jazeera, Doha.
1: The U.S. State Department has approved a potential sale of weapons systems to Saudi Arabia worth nearly $2 billion. Under the deal, Saudi forces will receive advanced precision weapon systems and related equipment. It said the sale would improve the country's ability to respond to current and future threats. Earlier, the Saudi Defense Ministry said its chief of general staff had met U.S. CENTCOM deputy commander in Riyadh. It said the two men discussed military cooperation. The U.S. says Israel and Lebanon have agreed on the structure and guidelines for a limited Israeli troop withdrawal from southern Lebanon. It follows 2 days of talks in Rome. U.S. officials say the withdrawal process will be finalized and implemented in the coming days. The memorandum of understanding signed between Washington and Tehran in June agreed to end fighting on all fronts, including in Lebanon. Well, under the U.S. brokered framework deal signed at the end of June, the agreement stated Israeli troops would hand over control of some territory in southern Lebanon to Lebanese forces. Lebanon's army would undergo U.S. and U.N. training and vetting to ensure they're not linked to Hezbollah. And Israel would maintain a military presence in the buffer zone. As Heidi Pett reports in the capital, Beirut, the plan is fraught with many problems.
2: The talks are historic. The outcome, still a bit unclear. This is the sixth round of direct negotiations between Lebanon and Israel, mediated by the United States. The president here told his delegation before they took off for Rome that they should be discussing the immediate Israeli withdrawal from the pilot zones before anything else. And on Wednesday, he was making positive noises, saying that the Americans were listening to them. The Israelis, for their part, say that the pilot zones have been agreed upon and that there's a desire to implement them quickly, echoing what a U.S. State Department official told Al Jazeera, that the talks were fruitful and that the framework agreement and the pilot zones would be implemented in coming days. Now, these pilot zones are areas where the Israeli military is supposed to withdraw. The Lebanese army then deploys and clears the area of Hezbollah weapons and fighters. But there are two problems. One, the zones currently being discussed are not really under Israeli control. Their troops are not present on the ground. Instead, they are controlling these areas from the air with fire. And secondly, that they are reportedly demanding to be directly involved in verifying afterwards that the Lebanese army really has cleared these areas. But the Lebanese army doesn't want to work directly with the Israelis. Now, that has spurred concern from many here in Lebanon. They fear that any kind of hiccup could delay the withdrawal or that it doesn't happen at all. And specifically, that concern is coming from many in the Shia community and their political parties, Hezbollah and Amal, who fear that the framework agreement may never actually be implemented, that it could take as long as 2 years. And that is why they are opposed to the agreement and the talks that led to it.
3: I don't know on what basis the state is working on these negotiations. They're giving the land away for free. The government doesn't care about displaced people. I don't know what to say. I've been against the negotiations from the beginning. What's taken away by force can't be reclaimed without force.
4: There's no such thing as pilot zones, and we don't acknowledge them. I'm from the south. Every village has a name. There's none called pilot zone. The Israelis must withdraw from all the villages in the south because it's not acceptable to have the enemy on Lebanese territory.
2: And there is no concrete timeline for the Israeli withdrawal. In the meantime, while Israeli military activity in southern Lebanon has slowed, it hasn't stopped. In fact, in the immediate aftermath of those talks ending in Rome, they were setting fire to houses in Kaunin, in Beit Yehun, in Barashit, firing artillery shells on the village of Hula. Heidi Pett, Al Jazeera, Beirut.
1: Time for a short break here on Al Jazeera. When we come back, a dental health crisis in Gaza. dentists are forced to improvise because of Israel's ongoing blockade. Plus,
5: for centuries, China's capital, Beijing, has drawn young people from all over the country seeking success and fortune. But now they're leaving the city in droves. I'm Katrina Yu, and I'll have more on that story shortly.
6: In its exploration of how and why societies descend into genocide, Al Jazeera Untangles begins with the horrors of Darfur.
7: Violence that requires buy-in from the most senior leadership of a state.
8: Go and do what you must and don't report back.
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6: Sudan, Darfur's genocide on Al Jazeera.
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0: You're watching Al Jazeera. A reminder of our top stories here this hour. The US military says it's disabled an oil tanker attempting to sail towards an Iranian port in the Gulf. US Central Command says the Curaçao-flagged tanker was en route to Iran's Karg Island when it was targeted for repeatedly ignoring warnings. Separately, the US military has announced it's launched another series of strikes against Iran. This is the second wave of attacks in just one day. Iran launched a series of retaliatory strikes across the region. And the US says Israel and Lebanon have agreed on the structure and guidelines for a limited Israeli troop withdrawal from southern Lebanon. It follows 2 days of talks in Rome. US officials say the so-called pilot zone process will be finalized and implemented in the coming days. Meanwhile, Israeli airstrikes have hit central Gaza. A residential home was targeted in the Al-Maghazi area. Separately, two people were injured after a residential building came under attack in central Gaza's largest city, Deir al-Balah. Israeli forces have issued at least four forced displacement orders for parts of central Gaza within just 2 hours. Israel has continued to attack Gaza despite a US-brokered ceasefire agreed between Israel and Hamas back in October. And a dental crisis is looming in Gaza. Essential supplies aren't getting in because of a long-running Israeli blockade. Technicians are having to improvise with what they have, but it's not a long-term solution. And for patients, that can mean a lot of pain and a loss of dignity. Hani Mahmoud reports from Gaza City.
1: It's not easy to speak or eat with missing or broken teeth. This also increases the risk of infection and chronic diseases. But for many patients in Gaza, like Sami Shaban, the most urgent problem is managing the pain.
2: Tooth pain can be unbearable. We can't get proper fillings, and when we visit the dentist, we are told the necessary materials aren't available. Any alternatives offered are only temporary, and before long, the pain returns.
1: Fixing a chipped tooth is usually a routine medical procedure. But technicians say they are forced to improvise. That's because Israel blocks the entry of many of the specialized products needed to make bridges, crowns, and implants.
3: For a time, we had to use wax to take dental impressions because we had no other option. It was less accurate, and patients often needed two or three impressions because laboratories couldn't produce dentures from the wax molds.
1: This often leads to long-term disabilities, including the ability to eat food.
4: The biggest problem is that patients can no longer get the treatment they need to eat properly. A 70-year-old may need full dentures, but we cannot even take an impression because we simply don't have the necessary materials.
1: These labs provide something many people take for granted, the ability to eat, speak, and smile. But with essential materials running out, technicians

0: Well, Ukraine and the European Union have reached an agreement aimed at boosting drone production. European Commission President Ursula von der Leyen visited Kyiv for Ukraine's Statehood Day, where she signed the deal. It's meant to pair Europe's industrial capacity with Ukraine's knowledge of drone systems. Audrey McAlpine has the latest from the Ukrainian capital, Kyiv.
1: It was here at the presidential palace in Kyiv that the president of the European Commission, Ursula von der Leyen, met with Ukrainian President Volodymyr Zelensky. Against the backdrop of ongoing attacks on the southern port city of Odessa, where Russia continues to target civilian shipping vessels as well as the port itself. The commissioner had a few important announcements. For starters, more money going towards Ukraine's drone production, as well as a future defense industrial partnership involving the European Union and Ukraine.
2: We have just launched our defense industrial partnership. That's a big step. We will not only develop the next generation drones and counter-drone systems together, but we will also manufacture them faster than ever before, so that Ukraine gets what it needs now, and Europe as a whole builds the capabilities it might need for tomorrow.
1: Von der Leyen also reaffirmed Ukraine's eventual European Union membership, in her words saying she hoped it happened as soon as possible. But in reality, this was much of the same. The promise of future defense partnerships, more money, and the promise of future sanctions on Russia. But what it didn't answer was the more pressing question of what Ukraine will do about protecting its skies from ongoing Russian ballistic missile attacks. Audrey McAlpine, Al Jazeera, Kyiv.
0: Well, Ukraine targeted more than 20 Russian ships in the Black Sea, most of those oil tankers. Since last week, Kyiv has hit more than 130 Russian vessels. Ukraine's expanded drone attacks on Russian energy targets, including ships, refineries and other industries. The largest immigration detention center in the US is being accused of widespread abuse and neglect. Human Rights Watch and the American Civil Liberties Union reported routine beatings, medical neglect and isolation at Camp East Montana in El Paso, Texas. The group's alleged a Cuban detainee died after guards restrained him in solitary confinement. The Department of Homeland Security didn't respond to requests for comment. Now, nearly a decade after fleeing Myanmar, Rohingya refugees in Bangladesh face a new threat, extreme weather. Heavy monsoon rains have triggered landslides and floods in Cox's Bazar, killing at least 17 people. Aid agencies warn that overcrowding and poor infrastructure are leaving refugees increasingly vulnerable. Al Jazeera's Tanveer Chowdhury reports from Cox's Bazar.
3: For thousands of Rohingya families, the struggle didn't end when they escaped the conflict in Myanmar. Heavy rain swept through the refugee camps in Cox's Bazar earlier this month, destroying shelters and forcing thousands from the place they now call home. Hazara Bibi was among them. She and six members of her family are now living in a classroom, waiting to move somewhere safe.
4: Our shelter was damaged by a landslide. We lost all our belongings and thought we were going to die. There was no way we could stay there any longer, so we had to leave.
3: For others, the loss is greater. Abu Sukur is mourning his two daughters, both teenagers. They were killed alongside several other students and teachers when landslide buried a school.
5: Many people are still living on those hillsides and they are vulnerable. I appeal to aid agencies and the authorities to relocate them to safer places.
3: Rohingya refugees are already facing numerous challenges, including shrinking food assistance and dwindling humanitarian aid.
6: For the Rohingya living here, every monsoon brings renewed hardship. Days of heavy rain have triggered floods and landslides, washing away shelters, leaving many families struggling to recover once again.
3: Authorities say they're moving people from the highest risk areas and increasing community awareness.
7: It's been 9 years, and funding shortages have limited shelter and infrastructure maintenance. Most shelters are old, and around 80% are built on hillsides, making landslides a major cause of casualty.
3: Rights groups say overcrowding, poor infrastructure, and lack of safe land worsen the impact of extreme weather. The monsoon season isn't over, and many Rohingyas fear the worst is yet to come. Tanveer Chowdhury, Al Jazeera, Cox's Bazar, Bangladesh.
0: France's parliament has approved a bill to allow assisted dying after years of debate. The

0: Legislation establishes a framework for medically assisted suicide for adults with incurable illnesses. If approved, patients will be able to self-administer the medication. In cases where they aren't physically able, a doctor or nurse could assist. The bill will be referred to the country's Constitutional Council. Now, for years, Beijing has offered young Chinese people a dream, a place where they could work hard and get rich. But today, many are leaving the city. They say they're not giving up on success, but redefining what it means. Katrina Yu reports from Beijing.
1: From imperial capital to the center of modern Chinese power, Beijing holds a special place in the national imagination. For eight centuries, ambitious young people have come here to build a better life. 29-year-old Wang Lei was one of them. Born in neighboring Hebei province, he still remembers the first time he visited Beijing as a child.
2: When we arrived at the Beijing railway station, my friend and I spotted a towering skyscraper for the first time. I told him, when I grew up, I would stand on top of it.
1: Wang moved here in 2020 and started working in real estate. But when China's property market slumped and the COVID-19 pandemic grew worse, his dream of a stable life in the capital started to unravel. Now, he freelances and co-owns this bar with friends, but making ends meet is still difficult. He says he's planning to leave Beijing in search of a slower and more affordable life.
2: Many people around me, including my colleagues and friends, are under the same kind of stress. Their salaries simply don't match their expenses. If you add dating, rent, and the occasional trip into the mix, the money just isn't enough.
1: China's economic rise was built on one of the largest migrations in human history. Hundreds of millions of people left the countryside in search of opportunity. Since 1990, Beijing's population has doubled from around 11 million to almost 22 million today. Now, many are heading the other way. On social media, posts tagged "Escaping Beijing" have gone viral, with many blaming China's slowing economy and a tight labor market.
3: After decades of drawing millions of young people into its orbit, China's capital is now seeing the reverse. For some, leaving Beijing is no longer seen as a backward step, but as stepping away from a fiercely competitive way of life, where the promise of work no longer feels guaranteed.
1: Analysts say the shift represents changing attitudes to work. Younger generations are opting out of the so-called 996 lifestyle, where working 9 a.m. to 9 p.m., 6 days a week, is often seen as the best way to get ahead. Wang Lei knows another city offers no guarantees, but he says success is no longer about building a life in Beijing, but about building a life that's happy and sustainable. Katrina Yu, Al Jazeera, Beijing.
0: Now, Lionel Messi's Argentina are back in the World Cup final. They beat England 2-1 in their semi-final in Atlanta. Messi set up both of his team's goals as Argentina recovered from being 1-0 down. The winner was scored for Argentina in added time by Lautaro Martinez. The reigning champions will be taking on Spain for the World Cup in New Jersey on Sunday. Our World Cup correspondent, Paul Rees, has more on Messi's push to win back-to-back World Cups.
4: Lionel Messi simply refuses to say goodbye to the World Cup stage in what is surely his final tournament, and instead keeps adding to his incredible legacy. He didn't add to the 8 goals he scored so far at this World Cup against England, but he did help to orchestrate another incredible Argentina comeback. It was his cross that enabled Lautaro Martinez to make it 2-1 and seal the victory. It means Argentina and Messi are through to their second World Cup final in a row, hoping to lift the trophy for the second time in a row. They'll take on Spain, who had beaten France in the other semi-final here at Dallas Stadium the day before. A worthy final for this World Cup. England had looked like they may be worthy finalists for a lot of this game until they scored. After that, they sat back and invited Argentina pressure, and they paid the price. Thomas Tuchel's side have received a lot of hype on their way to the semi-final. They've been brought back down to earth. It's still 60 years since they won the World Cup and counting. Argentina fans will be hoping, meanwhile, that by Sunday night, they will be counting a fourth World Cup title in their collection. Paul Rees, Al Jazeera, Dallas.
0: Well, that's it from me, Darren Jordan, for now. There is much more, of course, on our

0: website, aljazeera.com. There it is on your screen. The news continues here after Untangle. Stay with us.
1: It's taken nearly a week of driving and crossing international borders for these people to reach Omdurman. They're part of a government-run voluntary return program. They've come back home to Sudan from Egypt, where they fled more than 3 years ago to escape the fighting.
2: The first thing I'll do is find my home and see what has become of it.
1: The army regained control of the city last year, prompting a wave of returns. But 2 years of fighting have left their mark. Getting here is the first step. Now, many have to figure out how to move on with their lives.
3: After the Second World War, the widely accepted legal definition of genocide under international law is in Article 2 of what's called the 1948 Genocide Convention. It's defined as acts committed with the intent to destroy, in whole or in part, a national, ethnical, racial, or religious group. Since then, the world has been confronted with a question that seems both simple and impossible at the same time. How could genocide be prevented from ever happening again? But the decades that followed proved that the story was far from over. From Cambodia to Rwanda, from Darfur to Myanmar, and now to Gaza, the world has found itself returning to the same question. How does it keep happening? To understand genocide, we have to look at what happens before the killing begins. Again and again, we've seen the same patterns emerge in how genocide takes shape. The mechanisms that allow the killing to move faster than conscience could follow. Each time, the world said, never again. Each time, the infrastructure was already in place before anyone used that phrase. What follows is the same pattern, and a case unlike any that came before it.

0: Muda Adam Abdallah survived the recent violence in El Fasher. She grew up hearing stories of the genocide that began in Darfur in 2003. She never imagined that, more than 20 years later, she would find herself living through a new chapter of the same tragedy.
1: شفت أنا من ألعاف البيوت المحروقة حتى ناس ميتين الجثث دي مرمية في كل الكويا يعني طفل صغير تم طفل صغير تلقاهم كلاب دي تحوم في جثث مرمية بيوت محرقة.
2: So genocide, at its most basic, is the attempt to destroy groups.
0: We begin with Darfur not because it was the first case in the 21st century, but because the pattern was unmistakable there.
3: Over many years, the warning signs of genocide have become known.
0: What you learn in Darfur, you will recognize elsewhere.
4: The story of Darfur's genocide in the early 2000s is an example and a symptom of a system that has relied all too often on violence against civilians to handle deep and difficult political problems.
0: For more than 20 years, Darfur has been described through aftermath.
2: This is not a type of violence that happens randomly, that happens spontaneously, or happens just in one small location. Generally, this is violence that requires buy-in from the most senior leadership of a state.
0: This isn't only an investigation into what happened in places like Darfur. It's an investigation into how a genocide takes shape, the conditions that have to be built, the stories that have to be repeated, the systems that have to align before the destruction of a people becomes possible. So what has to happen to a people before you can commit what many people call genocide? Before Darfur became shorthand for catastrophe, it was a place people belonged to. It is vast, roughly the size of mainland Spain, and for generations, it was home to farming communities, pastoralist communities, and families whose identities didn't fit neatly into the categories outsiders would later use to explain the violence.
1: من 2003 ده كان بين الجنس عادي الجنس كده لشنو الجنس كده ليه يعني كان في ضرب في قتل حتى فقدنا ناس كثيرة أنا بسمع بس سميتها لكن ما عشت معهم زي ده يخشوا لهم يوم بيجيكم يقتلوهم يحرقوها أي حق ولا حق لا ينقص الناس كانت موسف الحرب الحروب على الأطفال المريمين مات فيها وأمه دي قدامه كده طالعة رقبتها قدامه كده شوف هذا بس بيع ناس طرشم قدامه.
0: So what actually divided them? Darfur's people lived by the land in two different ways. To the north, pastoralist communities, many identifying as Arab, moved with their herds, following grass and water across long seasonal routes. In the central belt, farming communities, the Fur, the Masalit, and the Zagawa, among others, stayed with their crops, worked a plot of land, kept cattle close to home.
4: There was already a tension between those communities and the farming communities of the largely African ethnic groups in Darfur.
0: So when water and grazing began to disappear, those two ways of life collided.
3: This was a tribal conflict, and it was resolved by customary means.
0: There were systems, mediation traditions, the Judea, the process of elders convening to hear grievances and negotiate resolutions. That was until January 1971, when Sudan's President Naimiri abolished the native administration system. Tribal chiefs who had mediated disputes for generations were increasingly sidelined or co-opted, customary courts that once handled local grievances were weakened, and in many areas shut down entirely by war and state interference. What replaced them was not justice, it was administration. Officials appointed by Khartoum, governing districts whose borders had been drawn in an office hundreds of miles away, with no standing in the communities they now presided over. At the same time, Darfur was being hit by worsening environmental stress. By 1984, the drought had become a catastrophe, a famine that killed around 100,000 people in Darfur alone, according to the World Bank, driving mass displacement and the collapse of local economies. And the government in the capital, Khartoum, was slow to send aid. Darfur had long sat at the margins of Sudanese political life, distant from Khartoum, distant from power, distant from the infrastructure and resources concentrated in the country's center.
3: People in Darfur for many, many years felt they were neglected, felt they were forgotten.
0: When living conditions deteriorate, people go looking for explanations. And when legitimate systems fail, simpler stories rush in to fill the gap.
2: Who is seen to belong? Who is seen to have full rights? And who is seen not to have full rights? The places where genocide occurs, there is a hierarchy of citizenship.
0: This is where the pattern begins. The resentment against the center took the form of a rebellion. But the rebellion was not shared equally among all the groups in Darfur. The ideological divide took a turn in 1981, when Libyan-backed groups were distributing pamphlets in Darfur declaring that black Africans, referred to by the derogatory Arabic term Zurga, had no place in the region. Then, in 1989, Omar al-Bashir seized power in a military coup and immediately began reshaping the Sudanese state around an ideology of Arab and

0: Islamic supremacy. What had been a current flowing through Darfur's politics became official policy. Sudanese nationalist elites promoted Tahrib, or Arabization, a policy that elevated Arabic language and Arab Islamic identity in government and education. In 1994, the Bashir regime divided Darfur into three separate federal states. The administrative boundaries were drawn in ways that fragmented the political power of the Fur, Darfur's largest non-Arab community, making unified mobilization against Khartoum harder.
1: It's a leadership decision to define the ideology of who belongs and who doesn't.
0: Identity stopped being an informal label and became the basis for who got land, who got protection, who got resources from the state.
1: One of the most disturbing common findings in studies of genocide is that those who perpetrate it often are ordinary people, and they're committing the violence for ordinary reasons.
0: Neighbors were not yet enemies, but an infrastructure of enmity was emerging. The categories were being made real. In April 2003, rebels from the Sudan Liberation Army carried out a raid on the government airbase at El Fasher.
2: The government and its army were simply not prepared for the rebellion on the scale that it happened.
3: They did not deploy their own army. They actually deliberately recruited militias from specific communities that already had grievances with the ethnic groups that they were targeting in the name of counterinsurgency.
0: This is a pattern the Sudan government had used before in the 1980s with the Bagara Murahaleen against Dinka communities in the south. And in the 1990s, Sudan used a similar pattern in the Nuba Mountains, relying on ethnically recruited militias against state forces to attack civilian populations while preserving deniability.
4: احنا بس جينا شجره كده قعدنا فيها تحت الظل بيتنا في محلنا ده ما في عربيات جعانين اكل ما في عندنا واحده معانا ده ولد صغير عمره 6 شهور توفى من الجوع ومين حتى رابع يوم نحن زي ده قاعدين وخاله بس.
0: In November 1989, Bashir's government had created the Popular Defense Forces, the PDF, by law, a legally constituted paramilitary body designed to mobilize, equip, and fund military auxiliaries across Sudan. Members received training, uniforms, weapons, and food, but no salaries. The PDF was the legal architecture through which irregular forces could be organized, legitimized, and embedded alongside the state, with enough distance to preserve deniability.
3: So the dehumanization that happened in Darfur is very much part of the strategy of the Sudanese government and their allied militias.
0: In 2003, military intelligence officers and senior government officials traveled to Darfur. They met tribal leaders. Sheikh Musa Hilal, head of the Umjalul, the Mahamid clan at the heart of the northern Rezegat, and the man who had hosted the armed remnants of Gaddafi's Islamic Legion a decade earlier, became the central organizer of militia recruitment in North Darfur. The message, according to those present, was direct. We have money. The Arab problem is with the Zagawa. For this reason, Arabs are joining the government.
1: Some people also thought, look, the government is telling me to do this. It's my obligation to do what the government says. That's my job as a citizen.
0: Groups with historical grievances against the Fur, Masalit, and Zagawa, and groups with interests in gaining access to their land, were specifically targeted. And the government provided incentives, not primarily cash, something more reliable.
3: Just go out and loot and take what you want, including land, including people, and food, and so on.
0: The pattern that followed was consistent enough to be documented across hundreds of attacks. First, Antonov

0: bombers, or helicopter gunships. Civilian settlements targeted from the air, a government asset that only the state could deploy. Then, within hours, militia on horseback and in vehicles, sweeping into what remained. Men killed, women raped, children killed or taken.
1: Everywhere they go, they strip the towns and the cities. They down to vandalizing hospitals, universities, even things that have no value get destroyed.
2: The idea was to exact as much pain and suffering on the people themselves.
0: This was not incidental violence. The destruction of food, water, and livestock was targeted. The aim was to ensure that survivors could not return, that the land would be empty, and that the fighters would have reason to continue, because looting was the payment.
1: So the key to the vicious counterinsurgency mounted by the Bashir regime was impunity.
0: By the time the international community named what it was watching, the U.S. Secretary of State Colin Powell used the word genocide before the Senate Foreign Relations Committee in September 2004. More than a million people had already been displaced.
2: The International Criminal Court's work on Darfur has been slow, and it was only recently that the first accused person was brought to trial.
3: Ali Mohammed Ali Abdul Rahman was found guilty of war crimes and crimes against humanity, including murder, torture, and orchestrating rape.
0: The rural homelands of the Fur, Masalit, and Zagawa in north and west Darfur were, in large areas, empty.
1: So many of the same key actors who were involved in the violence and the massacres of 20, 25 years ago are there today.
2: The so-called Janjaweed, who were recruited in the early 2000s, have now grown up and they've morphed into something more formal called the Rapid Support Forces. And they are at war with the Sudanese government right now.
1: In the city of Al-Fasha, a few months ago, when they overran the city, having subjected it to a starvation siege, they committed the most appalling, systematic, ethnically targeted massacres, killing civilians wantonly.
0: Before the RSF entered the city, they had surrounded it for 18 months. Not to destroy it militarily, to exhaust it, to starve it, to ensure that when the assault came, the population would be too weak to flee, too weak to resist, too malnourished to survive what followed. The UN fact-finding mission documented what they found on the ground in those first days. Mass killings at documented sites, at the university, at the hospital, at the exit routes, at the earthen berms the RSF had built to trap civilians trying to flee. Survivors describe what the fighters were saying as they moved through the city. Is there anyone Zagawa among you? If we find Zagawa, we will kill them all. These were not battlefield statements. They were instructions spoken aloud to crowds of civilians by fighters conducting door-to-door searches. In February 2026, the Independent International Fact-Finding Mission for Sudan published its report. Its title, Hallmarks of Genocide.

0: died in El Fasher.
1: But there was no action from the rest of the world to meaningfully stop this violence.
0: The campaign also moved through leadership. Khamis Abdallah Abakar had spent his life in Darfur. He fought in the Masalit resistance during the first Darfur War, rose to command with the Sudan Liberation Movement, survived Bashir's prisons, and in 2021, after signing a peace agreement, became governor of West Darfur. When the RSF and allied Arab militias swept through El Janina in June 2023, killing hundreds of Masalit civilians, burning neighborhoods, leaving bodies in the streets, Abakar did what governors are supposed to do. He went on television. At 11:13 in the morning on June 14th, speaking by phone to El Hadath TV from somewhere inside a disintegrating city, he described what was happening with precision. Civilians are being killed indiscriminately and in large numbers. He called for international intervention. He said the army had not left its base to protect civilians. He named the RSF. The interview lasted 10 minutes. It would be his last public statement. Within 5 hours, Abakar had been captured. Half an hour later, he was dead. According to Masalit activists with knowledge of the final moments, Abakar was given the chance to retract his genocide statement. He refused. The RSF's response came the following day. They condemned the assassination of the man their commander was filmed detaining. They pointed the finger at what they called outlaws. They described the violence in El Janina as tribal conflict.
2: But no Sudanese and no observer of Sudan was remotely convinced by that line.
0: This is not improvised denial. It is a scripted response. And the script has been used before.
2: If we are to interrupt the slide into mass inter-ethnic violence and genocide in many parts of the world, we need to attend to the way in which global power has been stolen along with global wealth by these apex political kleptocratic predators around the world, in the United States, in Russia, in leading many regimes across the Middle East, on all sides of the divide.
0: It's worth noting that Darfur is widely described as genocide in political and advocacy discourse, including by the U.S. government and many Western parliaments, and treated as such in ICC charging documents, though not every international body has formally recognized it as genocide. Darfur was not a war between peoples. It was a war made through peoples, engineered by a state that found an existing fault line and poured accelerant on it.
3: I want to live in a world without genocide. I think if we're going to act collectively at an international level, one of our goals should be to prevent the destruction of human groups and to prevent mass atrocities, large-scale destruction of civilians.
0: Which brings us back to where we started. We opened this episode with a question. What has to happen to a people before you can go as far as committing genocide against them? Do you now know the answer? It's not hatred. Hatred is ambient. It exists in every society, in every era, between every group that has ever competed.

0: It for land, water, recognition, power. If hatred were sufficient, every rivalry would end in genocide. The answer is infrastructure. Legal, political, military, administrative. That turns the decision to kill into something that looks, from the inside, like a policy response. Genocide is not a local invention. It is arguably a repeatable process. And the first step towards stopping it is learning to see the patterns before they are assembled.
1: In its exploration of how mass violence can escalate into genocide, Al Jazeera Untangles continues with the horrors of Rwanda.
2: We heard people in our home. They came to search our home to see if we were there so they could kill us.
3: It was hard to find a place to hide in Rwanda.
4: Teachers killing students, neighbors killing neighbors. Just horrific.
1: Rwanda, the genocide against the Tutsi on Al Jazeera.
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6: The more you venture into Venezuela's earthquake zone, the worse it gets. High-rise hotels fallen over, mid-rise buildings cracked open, homes torn apart, lives left in ruins.
7: It can be difficult, perhaps, to understand what a powerful earthquake actually feels like unless you've lived through it. But looking at the aftermath of this disaster gives you a clear sense of the magnitude of these double earthquakes.
6: Venezuelan authorities have condemned this public housing complex. And like so many, this mother of two now lives in a tent by the side of this coastal road, across from the ruins of her former home. When asked what she needs, the answer is simple.
8: A house is the most important thing.
6: The government has marked structures in this part of La Guaira for demolition, and there is a sense of urgency as people make last attempts to find relatives' remains. Thousands of people may end up as just names on a list of the missing, victims of one of Venezuela's worst natural disasters,

0: Hello, I'm Darren Jordan. This is Al Jazeera, live from Doha. The top stories this hour. The US military carries out another wave of attacks on Iran. Explosions are reported in the north for the first time since the recent escalation over the Strait of Hormuz. US President Donald Trump says Iran has released an American citizen from detention as a gesture of goodwill. The US says Israel and Lebanon are moving towards an Israeli troop withdrawal from pilot zones in southern Lebanon. Plus,
1: Donald Trump's war with Iran is back on. There's a new American blockade in the Strait of Hormuz. The president is threatening to hit power plants and bridges. The global economy is holding its breath. That's later on This Is America.
0: And in sport, Lionel Messi inspires Argentina to victory as they beat England to reach the World Cup final. The US has continued to carry out airstrikes in Iran. In the past few hours, explosions have been heard in parts of northern Iran for the first time since the recent escalation. Air defense systems were reportedly activated in the capital, Tehran. Earlier, the US Central Command said US forces struck air defense sites, missile and drone capabilities, as well as coastal surveillance infrastructure. CENTCOM says the latest wave of attacks are aimed at degrading Iran's ability to target commercial shipping in the Strait of Hormuz. Iran's health ministry says at least 35 people have been killed since the start of the recent escalation over the waterway. Al Jazeera's Tohid Asadi joins us live now from Tehran. Tohid, so what more can you tell us about the latest wave of US airstrikes, along with reports of air defenses being activated in Tehran?
2: Over the past 2 hours, we have been witnessing the activation of the air defense system in the Iranian capital, Tehran. Also, we know that in the city of Parkdash, in the vicinity of the capital, similar reports are coming about the activation of the air defense system, as well as in Parchin. Some reports in that regard. Meanwhile, we know that in the city of Semnan, attacks are reported, and local authorities came out to say that part of the airport have been damaged as a result of strikes. Also in Khorramabad, similar explosion sounds are reported. In Khondab, in Markazi province, located in the central parts of Iran, indeed, we know that attacks are also reported, not for the first time, and that is important because Khondab hosts a heavy water facility for the country. Meanwhile, we know that in the city of Andimeshk, located in the Khuzestan province, southwest of the country, over the past few hours, the Revolutionary Guard said that a drone, an MQ-9 American drone, has been downed, and that is coming in the context that earlier tonight we've got attacks on the southern coast of the country. We know that in Qeshm Island, several explosions are reported in the port city of Bandar Abbas. Again, explosions are reported in Sirik, another geostrategically significant city which oversees the Strait of Hormuz. Similar reports are coming about the continuation of the American strikes. And also, moving on towards the southeastern parts of the country, we know that in Konarak, also, we've got reports about attacks taking place by the Americans. And that is coming in the context that Iran is also talking about their retaliatory strikes. We know that the spokesperson for the Revolutionary Guards came out tonight to say that, quote-unquote, Iranian operations are currently focused on destroying U.S. offensive infrastructure in the region. And he continued to say that the next steps will begin indicative of potentiality of further escalation down the road. And also the Revolutionary Guards over the past hour came out with the statements confirming their attacks on some U.S. military bases across the region.
0: Yeah, Tohid, and earlier today, CENTCOM announced that it struck Iranian targets on Greater Tumb Island. Tell us a bit more about the significance of this island.
2: Greater Tomb, Lesser Tomb, and Bumusa are important for Iran for several reasons. First, they are islands that Iran is trying to show its sovereign rights over these islands. And also, we know that strategically important, not only these three islands, but also other islands such as Qeshm, which witnessed tonight and other nights in the past. The continued American strikes are important, seeing that whoever controls these islands have upper hand when it comes to control and authority over the Strait of Hormuz. And that is something that is being mentioned from time to time by the Iranians in respect of their claims about the control and authority over the Strait of Hormuz. We know that militarily speaking, it's important because these islands are part of a layered defense system for the country. And also, we know that the particular islands that we mentioned earlier, including Bumusa and Greater Tomb, they are indeed actually part of this layered defense system, and I would say a forward military outpost in this intricate situation. And we have to also keep in mind that Iran is saying that now ships and vessels are not allowed to transit through this geostrategically significant waterway of the Strait of Hormuz. And the location of these islands, that is something very much meaningful pertaining to the practice of this claim by the Iranians.
0: Tawhid Asadi, live for us there in the Iranian capital, Tehran. Tawhid, thank you. Yes, President Donald Trump says Iran has released an American citizen in what he's labeled a goodwill gesture. On social media, Trump said Iran has allowed an American citizen who was wrongfully detained in December of 2024 under the presidency of Sleepy Joe Biden to leave the country. She's now safely outside of Iran and in good condition. The United States of America appreciates this gesture of goodwill by Iran. Trump didn't reveal any other details, and Iran hasn't yet commented. Al Jazeera's Mike Hanna has more from Washington, D.C.
3: Another day of strikes by the U.S. military against Iranian targets. U.S. Central Command, CENTCOM, says the targets were associated with Iran's attempts to keep control of the Strait of Hormuz. In addition, CENTCOM says the naval blockade continues to operate. It intercepted a ship bound for an Iranian

0: port. Hellfire missiles were used, says the CENTCOM, and the ship was disabled. This is at least the third ship that has been intercepted since the naval blockade began. President Trump continues to insist that this is all going to be over soon, and he's threatened even more intense military action in the days to come, including spreading targets inside Iran itself, moving away from those targets associated with the Strait of Hormuz. But amidst all of this, a message from President Trump on his social media expressing gratitude to Iran. He put a message saying that Iran has allowed an American citizen who was wrongfully detained in 2024 to leave the country. And he continues in his post, "The United States of America appreciates this gesture of goodwill by Iran." Mike Hanna, Al Jazeera, Washington.
1: Well, Iran has renewed its strikes on Gulf states in the past few hours. The Kuwaiti military says its air defense systems are responding to hostile drone threats. While in Bahrain, the Interior Ministry says air raid sirens have been sounded. Saim Basravi has more on Iran's retaliatory strikes in the region from Doha.
2: As the U.S. continued to carry out strikes on Iran, Iran continued on Wednesday and into early Thursday morning to carry out retaliatory strikes in neighboring Gulf Arab states, hosting thousands of U.S. military personnel. Iran saying that those attacks were valid because it was targeting U.S. assets. Gulf Arab states condemning Iran for these retaliatory attacks that they describe as a violation of international law. Kuwait, Jordan, Bahrain coming under attack on Wednesday. Kuwait saying that it took on 4 cruise missiles and 21 drones from Iran on Wednesday. And late Wednesday into early Thursday morning, Kuwait and Bahrain both saying that they were continuing to confront hostile projectiles coming towards them from Iran, air raid sirens and warnings going off in those countries. This is making the task of mediators much more difficult. As long as the U.S. continues to carry out strikes on Iran, and as long as Iran continues to retaliate on U.S. assets in neighboring Arab countries, the work of mediators becomes more and more difficult. Trying to get them back to a place of dialogue becomes more and more strenuous. One positive sign is that the foreign minister of Iran, Abbas Araghchi, did visit Wednesday Qatar. He did come to Doha to pay his respects, to give condolences for the death of the father emir, Sheikh Hamad bin Khalifa Al Thani. He came at the tail end of the mourning period, but simply visiting is a significant sign that diplomatic connections remain, that there still remains some room for Qatar and Iran to speak. But it does come at a time that Iran continues to carry strikes out on other GCC countries, which does beg the question, will diplomacy work, or will the hawks that seem to be in control of this conflict right now in Washington, hawks in Tehran, who seem to be leading the charge at the moment, escalating this conflict, will they win out in the medium to long term, and will this conflict carry on? Those questions remain open. Zain Basravi, Al Jazeera, Doha.
1: The U.S. State Department has approved a potential sale of weapons systems to Saudi Arabia worth nearly $2 billion. Under the deal, Saudi forces will receive advanced precision weapon systems and related equipment. It said the sale would improve the country's ability to respond to current and future threats. Earlier, the Saudi Defense Ministry said its chief of general staff had met U.S. CENTCOM deputy commander in Riyadh. It said the two men discussed military cooperation. The U.S. says Israel and Lebanon have agreed on the structure and guidelines for a limited Israeli troop withdrawal from southern Lebanon. It follows 2 days of talks in Rome. U.S. officials say the withdrawal process will be finalized and implemented in the coming days. The memorandum of understanding signed between Washington and Tehran in June agreed to end fighting on all fronts, including in Lebanon. Well, under the U.S. brokered framework deal signed at the end of June, the agreement stated Israeli troops would hand over control of some territory in southern Lebanon to Lebanese forces. Lebanon's army would undergo U.S. and U.N. training and vetting to ensure they're not linked to Hezbollah. And Israel would maintain a military presence in the buffer zone. As Heidi Pett reports now from the capital, Beirut, the plan is fraught with problems.
3: The talks are historic. The outcome, still a bit unclear. This is the sixth round of direct negotiations between Lebanon and Israel, mediated by the United States. The president here told his delegation before they took off for Rome that they should be discussing the immediate Israeli withdrawal from the pilot zones before anything else. And on Wednesday, he was making positive noises, saying that the Americans were listening to them. The Israelis, for their part, say that the pilot zones have been agreed upon and that there's a desire to implement them quickly, echoing what a US State Department official told Al Jazeera, that the talks were fruitful and that the framework agreement and the pilot zones would be implemented in coming days. Now, these pilot zones are areas where the Israeli military is supposed to withdraw. The Lebanese army then deploys and clears the area of Hezbollah weapons and fighters. But there are two problems. One, the zones currently being discussed are not really under Israeli control. Their troops are not present on the ground. Instead, they are controlling these areas from the air with fire. And secondly, that they are reportedly demanding to be directly involved in verifying afterwards that the Lebanese army really has cleared these areas. But the Lebanese army doesn't want to work directly with the Israelis. Now, that has spurred concern from many here in Lebanon. They fear that any kind of hiccup could delay the withdrawal or that it doesn't happen at all. And specifically, that concern is coming from many in the Shia community and their political parties, Hezbollah and Amal, who fear that the framework agreement may never actually be implemented, that it could take as long as 2 years. And that is why they are opposed to the agreement and the talks that led to it.
4: I don't know on what basis the state is working on these negotiations. They're giving the land away for free. The government doesn't care about displaced people. I don't know what to say. I've been against the negotiations from the beginning. What's taken away by force can't be reclaimed without force.
5: There's no such thing as pilot zones, and we don't acknowledge them. I'm from the south. Every village has a name. There's none called pilot zone. The Israelis must withdraw from all the villages in the south because it's not acceptable to have the enemy on Lebanese territory.
3: And there is no concrete timeline for the Israeli withdrawal. In the meantime, while Israeli military activity in southern Lebanon has slowed, it hasn't stopped. In fact, in the immediate aftermath of those talks ending in Rome, they were setting fire to houses in Kaunin, in Beit Yehun, in Barashit, firing artillery shells on the village of Hula. Heidi Pett, Al Jazeera, Beirut.
1: Israeli airstrikes have hit central Gaza. A residential home was targeted in the Al-Maghazi area. Separately, two people were injured after a residential building came under attack in central Gaza's largest city, Deir al-Balah. Israeli forces have issued at least four forced displacement orders for parts of central Gaza within just 2 hours. Israel's continued to attack Gaza despite a US-brokered ceasefire agreed between Israel and Hamas last October. 12 Palestinian prisoners have been reunited with their families in Gaza after they were released by Israel. The International Committee of the Red Cross helped to facilitate the transfer. They travelled to the Kerem Abu Salem border crossing before being taken to the Al-Aqsa Hospital. Mu'adh Al-Khalud reports from central Gaza.
6: The ICRC just facilitated the arrival of 12 Palestinian prisoners who were released by the Israeli authorities and arrived here to Al-Aqsa Hospital in central Gaza. Behind me, what you are seeing here behind me is a Palestinian prisoners who were just released by the Israeli jails. According to the officials, there are more than 9,000 Palestinians in the Israeli jails at the moment. At the other side here, there are families who are waiting for any piece of information, or they are expecting the arrival of their beloved ones who are in jail right now. So today, some families will go home or return home with the beloved ones who were just released, while others will return with piece of information, while many others will return home empty-handed. So this is the overall situation here in Al-Aqsa Hospital. As you can clearly see here, the horizon and the atmosphere is filled with joy and happiness, and also with anticipation, as 12 Palestinians just arrived, and also a lot of families are just waiting for their beloved ones to arrive from the Israeli jails. Mu'adh Al-Khalud, Al Jazeera, from central Gaza, Palestine.
1: Ukrainian officials say Kyiv is under attack from Russian ballistic missiles. At least one missile is reported to have hit the city. Ukraine's Air Force says more missiles are approaching the capital. The attacks come just hours after European Commission President Ursula von der Leyen visited Kyiv to boost defense ties. She was there for

0: Ukraine's statehood day, where she signed the deal. It's meant to pair Europe's industrial capacity with Ukraine's knowledge of drone systems.
1: And now we can state we are producing 10 million drones per year, and it will be 20 million. We will achieve this together with our partners, proving once again the success of the defense industry, Ukrainian, partner, and European.
0: Well, Ukraine targeted more than 20 Russian ships in the Black Sea, most of them oil tankers. Since last week, Kyiv has hit more than 130 Russian vessels. Ukraine's expanded drone attacks on Russian energy targets, including ships, refineries and other industries. The death toll from Venezuela's devastating earthquakes has risen to more than 4,800. 3 weeks on, the nation is on a long road to recovery. Rescue operations have ended, but thousands of survivors remain displaced. They're waiting for answers as shattered communities try to rebuild. Norris Soto reports from La Guaira, the hardest hit state.
2: Authorities here are still trying to recover bodies from collapsed buildings. As those operations gradually come to an end, the focus is beginning to shift toward rebuilding. For many survivors of Venezuela's recent earthquake, the uncertainty is far from over. Juan Comana has been living in a tent outside his destroyed home in La Guaira since the earthquakes. His family is still waiting to find out what comes next.
3: The only thing they've done here is conduct a census. They asked for my name, my ID number, and how many people live here. They inspected the house from the outside, marked it with a red tag, and declared it uninhabitable.
2: In Playa Verde, government crews have begun repairing one of the few state-sponsored social housing complexes that remain standing after the earthquakes. The goal is to make the apartments safe enough for people to return. Antonio Maynard is one of the residents. Although his apartment is still standing, he and dozens of other families remain outside while repairs continue.
4: Yes, the government is helping us. It has assumed its responsibilities in response to this disaster, and it's providing the support that's needed.
2: Most international search and rescue teams have now left Venezuela. The foreign missions that remain are focused on humanitarian assistance, providing food, medical care, and other basic support to families living in temporary camps.
5: They are giving people false hope, especially those who lost their apartments. All they've done is carry out a census, but rebuilding will take years. That's not true. Right now, we can't trust the government. We haven't received any answers, any assistance, or anything at all.
6: 3 weeks after the earthquakes, headlines are beginning to fade. But for the communities living through this disaster, recovery will take far longer than the moment everything changed. Nori Soto, Al Jazeera, La Guaira.
7: Messi. Oh, and England are in trouble. And maybe through Lautaro Martinez, they're going out in the semi-final stage. It's been header after header after header, and this one finds the back of the net.
8: Hello, I'm Sana Hamouche. Lionel Messi was once again the central figure in a crucial victory for his country. Well, Argentina are back in the World Cup final after a 2-1 win over England in Atlanta. The long-standing rivalry between these two teams was on show right from the start of the game. The contest sparked into life in the second half when Anthony Gordon gave England the lead. Lionel Messi created multiple chances for his team to equalise. Eventually, a long-range strike from Enzo Fernandez made it 1-1 in added time. Messi set up Lautaro Martinez for the winning goal. 2 on the final score. The title holders are returning to the final. They will play Spain in New Jersey on Sunday.
9: It's crazy what this group has just achieved once again, reaching a World Cup final. No matter who it hurts or what they say today, we've once again placed ourselves among the top two in the world. And that shows everything we've done isn't down to luck. No one has given us anything. Reaching two World Cup finals in a row is no small feat. And this team has done it.
8: Well, it looks set to be a noisy

0: More attacks for them in our final third.
1: Well, our World Cup correspondent Paul Rees has more on Messi's push to win back-to-back World Cups.
2: Lionel Messi simply refuses to say goodbye to the World Cup stage in what is surely his final tournament, and instead keeps adding to his incredible legacy. He didn't add to the 8 goals he scored so far at this World Cup against England, but he did help to orchestrate another incredible Argentina comeback. It was his cross that enabled Lautaro Martinez to make it 2-1 and seal the victory. It means Argentina and Messi are through to their second World Cup final in a row, hoping to lift the trophy for the second time in a row. They'll take on Spain, who had beaten France in the other semi-final here at Dallas Stadium the day before. A worthy final for this World Cup. England had looked like they may be worthy finalists for a lot of this game until they scored. After that, they sat back and invited Argentina pressure, and they paid the price. Thomas Tuchel's side have received a lot of hype on their way to the semi-final. They've been brought back down to earth. It's still 60 years since they won the World Cup and counting. Argentina fans will be hoping, meanwhile, that by Sunday night, they will be counting a 4th World Cup title in their collection. Paul Rees, Al Jazeera, Dallas.
1: Well, some Argentina players could be in trouble with FIFA for their post-match celebrations. They displayed a banner which translates to "The Falklands are Argentine." The two countries went to war over the Falklands in 1982. The islands have been a British overseas territory for nearly 200 years. FIFA forbids political banners inside match venues. Well, these were the scenes back in Buenos Aires as celebrations erupted across the country. Argentina have now extended their unbeaten World Cup run to 13 matches. 39-year-old Messi is inside for an achievement that was beyond even Diego Maradona, namely a second World Cup title. Well, no such luck for England fans. Their long wait for World Cup final appearance goes on. It's 60 years since their country last made it to international football's biggest game.
3: The reality is that England just weren't good enough. And it's kind of the same old story. I've seen this for many years, and I try not to get too high, too low, trying to find that balance.
4: Disappointed, but they've given it a good go. We've had a good World Cup, I think, this year round, but there's always next time.
5: Absolutely gutted, what can I say? It was really...
6: disappointing, of course.
5: Argentina just did us again. It's historical that Argentina always seems to overcome us. Really disappointing.
4: As soon as we scored that first goal, it was just defence, defence, pushing back, pushing back. Why the heck was everyone just in one line?
7: I would have never thought, even if we lost, I didn't think you'd lose this way. Maybe penalties, maybe just an unstoppable goal. But to basically give up, go defensive and think, yeah, let's just hold on to what we got. Come on, that's no way to lose in a semi-final of a World Cup.
1: Well, as the World Cup draws to a close, most of the visiting fans have already headed home. Let's hear now from one US football commentator on what hosting the tournament for a second time has meant for the country.
8: These are from all the different cities in the United States.
9: The rest of the world still thinks we don't know anything about soccer and that they've got to teach us everything. And I'm hoping that now that they've been here for a while, that that misconception's been changed a little bit. 94 was kind of the introduction of soccer to America. We had commentators who had to do crash courses on soccer to be able to call the games. Now there's an established league here with 30 teams in it, academy systems. I'm a commentator myself now, and I feel like I have the chops to talk about the game with anybody around the world. The thing that's so beautiful about the game is it's played all over the world in every circumstance you can imagine. Curaçao, one of the most beautiful moments I was in the building for when their keeper made 15 saves and they got a result. And the arrogance to say who deserves a seat at the table and who doesn't. Who are we to say they shouldn't be a part of it or it should only be the way we envision it?
8: These are the two probably greatest athletes in Kansas City history until Patrick Mahomes came around. George Brett, who's one of the probably 30 best baseball players of all time, but that's Tom Watson.
9: It seemed to me as a person who grew up in the middle of the country that has to traverse an entire continent before you can even leave the borders.

0: this is a doorway to the rest of the world, this sport. And for me, I've had interviews here with people from Warsaw, the Netherlands, England, Switzerland, South America. That's the part, I think, more than the soccer itself, that I will cherish. And I'm already kind of nostalgic about it and a little sad that it's almost over.
1: Possibly the most memorable meeting between England and Argentina came at the 1986 World Cup in Mexico. Diego Maradona's infamous hand of God goal helped Argentina to a 2-1 win. And the ball used in that game is up for auction, or it's expected to sell for more than $10 million. We'll have another World Cup update later on, but still ahead on Al Jazeera. Betting on escalation, we'll take a look at Donald Trump's strategy in Iran. Next on This Is America.
2: China's leaders promised economic prosperity in exchange for tight control over the country's population. But is that a trade-off that the Chinese people accept?
3: He really sees himself as a leader who is chosen by destiny to make China strong.
4: Ken Roth speaks with journalist and author Emily Feng.
3: They do feel like they've done so much to economically develop these regions. But of course, they're missing the whole picture, which is that you're also trampling on people's human rights.
4: Reframe on Al Jazeera.
5: Salt, the most popular seasoning in the world. And India, one of its biggest producers. But its workers endure extreme conditions, harvesting it in the desert.
6: Nobody can live without salt. We're the ones producing it, yet we live here like dogs.
5: 101 East investigates India's salt workers on Al Jazeera.

0: You're watching Al Jazeera. A quick reminder of our top stories here this hour. The U.S. says it's completed the latest wave of airstrikes on Iran. In the past few hours, explosions have been heard in parts of northern Iran for the first time since the recent escalation. Iran has renewed its strikes on Gulf states in the past few hours. The Kuwaiti military says its air defense systems are responding to hostile drone threats, while in Bahrain, the Interior Ministry says air raid sirens have been sounded. And the U.S. says Israel and Lebanon have agreed on the structure and guidelines for a limited Israeli troop withdrawal from southern Lebanon. It follows 2 days of talks in Rome. U.S. officials say the so-called pilot zone process will be finalized and implemented in the coming days. All right, time to hand you over to Alex Marquardt and the rest of the team in Washington for This is America.
1: This is America, and this is the White House. It's from here that President Donald Trump has launched a new wave of strikes on Iran and has reimposed the blockade on Iranian ports. Is the president escalating a war that was supposed to be winding down, or is he simply trying to force Tehran back to the bargaining table on his terms? I'll have more on all of that in just a moment, but first, let's go to Alex Marquardt in our Washington, D.C. studio.
2: Thanks very much, Rosalind. Donald Trump often frames power dynamics as a simple balance. Which side holds the cards? With Iran, the U.S. commander-in-chief of the world's most powerful military is finding out that a strong hand isn't necessarily the same as a winning one. And somewhere in the middle here sits a ceasefire agreement that both sides now read differently, with 90 million Iranians and a global economy waiting to find out what happens next. 4 months into this war that Donald Trump said would take just a few weeks, he appears to be betting on escalation. Rory Challens looks at the options.
3: Trump's generals reportedly cautioned him against war with Iran. Too risky and too unpredictable. But the US president, he fancied the odds. And now, 4 months into a war he thought would last 4 to 5 weeks, the US is locked in a high-stakes contest with a questionable hand. Trump says the deal he signed with Iran is over. And now he's choosing escalation.
4: No, I gave them a chance.

0: I wanted to give them a chance at making a deal. You know, we had a deal 2 days ago. It was done. And then all of a sudden, they couldn't do it. They didn't like something about the deal. They couldn't do it. And they shot first. And that was a big mistake that they shot first, because we have been knocking the hell out of them.
1: The cards he's played, new military strikes and restoring the blockade. For days, the U.S. has bombed military targets across Iran. Trump says bridges and power plants are next. And the U.S. Navy has restored its blockade in the Gulf of any ship trading with Iran. As ever, Trump wants to cash in. But announcing that he would charge international shipping for U.S. protection through the Straits of Hormuz didn't sit well with allies.
0: I was called by different people, different countries, kings and emirs and all of the people that we all know and we all love, and they've been, frankly, they've been very strong partners. And they said, we'd love to do it a different way. We'd love to invest in the United States with billions and billions of dollars.
1: But what of Iran? It has cards, too. Its proven willingness to absorb punishment, military and economic. And its ace, the ability to choke off the Hormuz Straits and send drones and missiles at U.S. bases and regional allies. And there's another factor here, time. U.S. midterm elections are in November. This war is unpopular with the public. Trump is impatient for something that looks like a victory. The world's most powerful military, a death toll now in the thousands, and still Trump hasn't found the winning hand. Rory Challens, Al Jazeera.
2: Let's bring in Rosalind Jordan, who is at the White House, and Manuel Rapallo, who is standing by at the State Department. Rosalind, to you first. Donald Trump has really ratcheted up these threats against Iran. Do we have a sense of how far militarily he is willing to go?
3: The U.S. President Donald Trump has said several times this week that he is willing to expand U.S. military action against Iran, and not just targeting military facilities, storage depots, missile launch sites, vessels that may still exist as part of the Iranian Navy. But he has also raised the specter of targeting what can be considered civilian targets, power plants, bridges, and other parts of the Iranian infrastructure. That is legally very questionable. That has brought criticism against the Trump administration before, earlier in this war. But Donald Trump says he is committed to making the Iranians actually agree to a deal that would ensure not just U.S. national security, but global security as well. One of the Trump administration's main tenets is that it does not want to see Iran develop a nuclear weapon arsenal. It also does not want to see Iran continue to carry out what the U.S. calls human rights violations, arresting, punishing, and killing people for expressing political views not in sync with that of the central government in Tehran. So while Donald Trump says there is still a possibility for diplomacy, right now his commitment, he says, is to ratcheting up military action against the Iranian government.
2: All right, thank you, Rosalind Jordan there at the White House. Let's go over to Manuel Rapallo at the State Department. Manuel, in terms of diplomatic options, what are still available?
4: Well, the signaling that we're hearing from U.S. officials, at least here at the U.S. State Department, is that military pressure and diplomacy are not mutually exclusive here. Administration officials, including Secretary of State Marco Rubio, have said repeatedly and consistently that the preference is diplomacy. But the argument from the Trump White House has been that deterrence is still necessary, which is why they're pursuing this sort of two-pronged parallel approach, military pressure, economic pressure alongside diplomacy. The argument is that any agreements that have been made, including the recent MOU, have failed because of violations on the side of Tehran here, leaving Washington with little other option other than to increase its military pressure. So from a diplomatic point of view, yes, the momentum when it comes to diplomacy has started to stall, you might say. We've seen a focus more on military pressure, on economic pressure. But with that said, there is a separate diplomatic track that's taking place. We can point to Secretary of State Marco Rubio's recent meeting on Tuesday with the Jordanian foreign minister. President Trump met with the new prime minister of Iraq, also at the White House on Tuesday. All of these bilateral and multilateral meetings that are taking place on the periphery

0: are all part of the broader diplomatic effort, not only to stabilize the region, but to bring the conflict with Iran toward a diplomatic off-ramp and also prevent the sort of spillover that could lead to a scenario where the wider region could be pulled into a broader conflict.
1: Yeah, a flurry of diplomatic activity. Of course, the question is, will it actually lead to anything? Manuel Rapallo at the State Department, thank you so much. Joining us to discuss this further is David Hale. He's a former U.S. ambassador and special envoy for Middle East peace, as well as Robert Obeda, the former director for maritime industrial policy at the National Security Council at the White House. Ambassador Robert, thank you both for joining us. As things really escalate quite dramatically, it is clear that this war is back on and that for now the ceasefire is dead. Trump talking about ratcheting up the targeting of Iran. I want to play a little bit more of what may be coming.
2: We're going to hit them very hard tonight. We're going to hit them very hard tomorrow night. We're going to hit them very hard the night after. And then next week it gets really bad for them because next week comes the power plants. Next week comes the bridges. We're going to knock out all their power plants. We're going to knock out all their bridges unless they get to the table and negotiate.
1: So Trump, they're really laying out what could be coming down the pike for Iran. Ambassador, when you hear the president talk like that and when what you've seen over the course of the past few days, does this feel like a punch on the nose, if you will, to get the talks back on track? Or is the U.S. really settling into a more prolonged military campaign?
3: I think my reading anyway of the president's approach to this is that he's trying to restore deterrence, which had been lost in perhaps an overeager, at least perceived by the Iranians as an overeager American effort to get these negotiations going. And I think they tried to exploit that and see what further control they could, you know, extract from the whole situation. So I think the president is, whether it's intended to resume negotiations or intended to hunker down into a long-term conflict, either way, a necessary first step is restoring deterrence.
1: And, of course, in terms of what could happen militarily, a major question is whether the U.S. sends in forces on the ground. Do you see any signals pointing to that possibility?
3: Not yet. I do think that if there's going to be a long-term strategy to secure the Strait of Hormuz, to open it for free navigation, it's probably going to entail a much more significant deployment than the American public is yet prepared for.
1: Robert, this blockade, which had been briefly lifted when the ceasefire was struck, is now back on. What do you think the administration thinks they can accomplish, and how different would it be from the last blockade?
4: I think they're looking to gain leverage so that they can go back to the negotiating table and have with an upper hand, right? The intent is to deny Iranian access to the strait while preserving freedom of navigation, which inherently gives us an upper hand at the negotiating table.
1: And how different is that from what we actually saw before? Because the blockade went into effect not long after the war started at the end of February.
4: I think on the surface, it's not very different. The objective remains the same. I think that the tools that we're applying there are changing quite a lot, actually. And so it remains to be seen whether or not this will give us the leverage that we need to come to a lasting agreement, diplomatic agreement.
1: Obviously, the Strait of Hormuz is something that we're going to be discussing in depth today. So I want to provide a little bit more context for our viewers. This is a major point of contention between Iran and the U.S., of course, competing claims from either side over security and the flow of global energy through that very strategic waterway. Our Eva McCann explains.
5: The Strait of Hormuz, one of the world's most important maritime choke points. At its narrowest point, it's only about 20 miles, or roughly 33 kilometers wide. But this narrow corridor connects the Persian Gulf to the Gulf of Oman and the Arabian Sea. Roughly one-fifth of the world's oil moves through here, along with other critical energy supplies headed to markets around the globe. Now, on a typical day, more than 100 oil tankers and commercial vessels transit these shipping lanes. During the latest exchange of strikes between the United States and Iran, traffic slowed dramatically as shipping companies reassessed the risk. Some vessels delayed entering the strait, others waited offshore. This all spells chaos. Insurance costs climbed, freight rates increased, oil prices surged in their highest daily jump in 6 years, as traders worried the conflict could again disrupt global supplies. Now, a U.S. military blockade is back in effect, enforced by 20 U.S. Navy warships and hundreds of aircraft operating in the region. The administration says it is aimed at restricting Iranian maritime activity, not closing the Strait of Hormuz to all commercial traffic. Iran says its

0: Control over the strait will not be compromised. But even when shipping lanes remain technically open, heightened military activity can make companies think twice before sending vessels through one of the world's busiest energy corridors. So in the coming days, we wait and watch whether commercial traffic can recover, whether oil prices continue to climb, and whether either side escalates in a way that makes this narrow stretch of water even more dangerous.
1: Ambassador Hale, have you heard from this administration any kind of coherent explanation of what the end game is and what they, where they want to be? Are we essentially trying to get back to a place where we were before, the free flow of commerce through Hormuz?
2: Well, I think the situation in Hormuz is an immediate, obviously, problem that needs to be tackled. But the longer-term strategy, as I interpret it, and the administration has said varying things, but is to neutralize Iran, to make sure that it can no longer project power in the region the way it did before. I mean, before 2023, that basically they were setting the timetable through violence in Lebanon, in Syria, in Iraq, in Gaza, through proxies and directly with the Yemenis. So I think it is to turn the table against that. And actually, there's been a great deal of progress in that, but it has not been brought to completion.
1: Robert, do you see a strategy here that makes sense, or does it feel like, as some have said, jazz to some extent, that they're making it up as they go along?
3: No, I don't think they're making it up as they go along. I think conflicts are dynamic and constantly changing. You have, you know, three traditional instruments available to you when you're engaging on this front. You have the military, you have economic measures, and you have diplomacy. You're constantly tweaking them to accomplish your objectives as things change. So I think, you know, it's just a reflection of the fact that, you know, the only thing certain about war is that it's uncertain, and you constantly have to adjust.
1: And there are obviously a lot of other partners for both countries that would obviously like to see this come to an end quite quickly. In terms of mediators, we've seen the Pakistanis have a central role, the Qataris, the Omanis. Ambassador, how frantically are these mediators trying to get the parties back to the table? And how are the regional allies of the U.S., the Gulf allies, feeling right now?
2: Yeah, well, my guess is that the Qataris and the Pakistanis in particular, who have big fingerprints on this agreement, are trying to restore some semblance of negotiations. The problem is Iranians are showing disrespect for everybody. They're not acting in good faith. So I doubt that they're going to be able to launch anything meaningful very fast. What I've seen in the last, you know, this period of conflict is that the Gulf states are actually uniting behind America and against Iran. That Iranian behavior is not winning them friends. It's winning them enemies throughout the region. So while there may be differences from one state to the other in terms of degree of vulnerability, all of them understand that the American security umbrella is their necessary future.
1: When you look at what's going on in the Strait, Robert, do you think that Iran is flexing that leverage in a way that they have not before?
3: Yeah, absolutely. I think what we've seen is that Iran has determined that they don't actually need to beat the U.S. Navy to get the leverage that they're looking for, right? All they need to do is create enough uncertainty to scare shippers and insurance providers and energy markets in order to get that leverage. So they're absolutely using it in a new way.
1: Why can't American firepower, overwhelming American firepower, certainly when you compare the two militaries, why can't the U.S. solve things that way?
3: Because I think fundamentally this isn't a military problem, right? You can provide a certain level of security for vessels, but you just can't eliminate risk. And I think that uncertainty is ultimately what the private industry and commercial markets look to. The military has to be coupled with economic measures and diplomacy in order for this to be truly successful.
1: On the diplomatic side, Ambassador, you just mentioned the Iranians and the lack of good faith efforts. And one other thing that's also been reported is a divide among the Iranian negotiators, let's say the IRGC versus some of the others. How important do you think that schism is in terms of being able to get to a more peaceful stage?
2: I personally think it tends to be exaggerated. The people in charge are the IRGC. That's what we saw during the prolonged funeral arrangements for the late Ayatollah. And they're going to call the shots at the end of the day. Now, they may want one day to show a more pragmatic face to the world and another day to show a more violent face, and that is what we're seeing. On-again, off-again negotiations, on-again, off-again violence.
1: The document that took us to the ceasefire that has now been broken was called an MOU, a Memorandum of Understanding, and this is the part about the Strait of Hormuz. Quote, Iran will make arrangements using its best efforts for the safe passage of commercial vessels with no charge for 60 days only. Robert, that strikes me as extremely vague, and it now seems the two sides

0: they're interpreting that differently.
1: Yeah, I think that's accurate. I mean, the ambassador knows better than I do, but when you're negotiating these agreements, you start with the sort of low-hanging fruit that brings you closer to the middle, and you're left with the hard-charging issues. And oftentimes, you insert a degree of ambiguity there to, ensure that you have the ability to maneuver. At the end of the day, as he mentioned earlier, it all boils down to the actions you take after that. And if the Iranians are not going to stick to the intent of the MOU, then it all sort of falls apart.
0: One notion. Go ahead, Ambassador.
2: Well, I react a bit to the idea that somehow this agreement gave the Iranians carte blanche, that if they were unhappy with the arrangements to facilitate the freedom of navigation through the straits, that they could then just bomb things. That's not what the agreement says. And an MOU is a statement of intent. So if there's no goodwill and no good intent, then it's useless. And that is what we're reacting to.
0: What explanation is there for the Iranians going out and bombing commercial ships?
2: Because I think they thought that the American administration was so keen to get an agreement and into negotiations that the Iranians had their own calculation about our midterms and the economic costs, and they were interpreting statements in our politics and thought that the president was just going to go along with this. Well, he didn't. So they miscalculated.
0: One notion that has been now raised by both sides is one of tolls or fees for passage in the Strait of Hormuz. The president said yesterday that the U.S. would apply it. He then quickly backtracked that. And then he also said on Tuesday that the Gulf countries had proposed an alternative. Take a listen.
3: I don't think anybody should be able to charge a fee for the strait or for any other strait relationship in terms of other sections of the world. I don't think anybody should be really in that position. But we were doing it as a reimbursement. The Gulf states are going to invest a tremendous amount of money into the United States, and that was very satisfactory to me. I think it's actually much better.
0: Robert, what do you make of this whiplash of American positions?
1: Strategic adjustments, they happen all the time. The objective here is to create leverage that you can bring to the negotiating table over the Iranians. It's not to get leverage over our partners and allies. In fact, having their support is, as a coalition, gives us the leverage that we're looking for. So it's an adjustment.
0: When it comes to oil prices, there's been a lot of discussion around that. Obviously, they've gone up in the past few days. We are looking at the midterms in just a couple of months. Obviously, this is a very politically sensitive issue. Ambassador, how sensitive do you think this administration is to those rising oil and then gas prices?
2: Well, no one wants to lose an election. And obviously, Americans are concerned about inflation, and gas prices are a big part of that. But I've never, I was a State Department diplomat 1984 to just a few years ago, and I've never seen a president change his foreign policy because of a midterm election calculation, even when it was so obvious that a course correction might have helped. 2006, I think, was the most prominent example with George W. Bush and the Iraq War.
0: Perhaps particularly because this president's not running again, as far as we know.
2: Possibly.
0: I want to play a remarkable piece of video for our viewers that Central Command, CENTCOM, which is carrying out the military operation in the region, released a few days ago. It's the first time that they have shown sea drones in combat. And the video that they posted shows three of these sea drones striking an Iranian submarine and a ship maintenance facility. Robert, when you look at this video from CENTCOM, what do you make of them releasing it and really what it means for the future of warfare and maritime security?
1: Yeah, I think it's remarkable. I think it's the first time that the United States has used vessel-like drones in combat. And the decision to release this video was intended to send a message to the Iranians. It's a preview of what's to come. And what's to come is the use of, a small number of high-end naval vessels to secure the strait is not a long-term strategy, but instead the use of sort of autonomous vessels that allow for persistent presence in the maritime domain is the future and what's to come.
0: And now you are in the private sector, still obviously dealing with maritime issues. How much are sea drones a part of the conversation, whether they're American or belong to others?
1: They're very much a part of the conversation. They have been in the Ukraine for a long time, and I think the United States military is starting to really take them seriously and see them as a tool that they can use to maintain leverage in situations like this.
0: Yeah, for years we have seen the Ukrainians using equivalents, the equivalent to great effect against the Russians, and so this is in some ways the U.S.

0: catching up to what the Ukrainians have taught us, and there are many examples of that. Ambassador, as you noted, you were a diplomat for a long time all across the region. When you look at what is happening now and what might be coming, how worried are you about this spreading and Iranian proxies like the Houthis having a more active role, or do you think it could stay relatively contained?
1: I think momentum is working against the Iranians. Their proxies, these key ones, have really been decimated. They still have potency, but they're nothing like what they were before. I'm talking about Hezbollah, Hamas. We've seen the Iraqi prime ministers here in Washington talking about our alliance and our relationship there to deal with the Iranian problem. There are talks going on in Rome between the Lebanese and Israelis to deal with the common problem of Iran and Hezbollah. Obviously, the Iranians and Hezbollah are not going to just stand aside and let this happen. They will fight back. They will try to use violence and terrorism to undercut these things, and we need to be alert to that, but not deterred by those kinds of threats.
0: When the U.S. goes back to war and ratchets things up the way that we have seen and we could see, what does that mean for the strength of the Iranian regime?
1: It's very resilient. There's no denying that, partly because they really don't care about the fate of their people. I mean, I don't know what the real numbers are, but their estimates of 30,000 to 35,000 were slaughtered in January. So they don't care about the economic pressure on their people. They do about the economic pressure on their regime. And so we have to have a long-term, persistent strategy that combines the elements that Robert was outlining, military, economic, political, diplomatic pressure, and stick to it. Because one of the problems with American foreign policy in this part of the world is persistence. We often lose interest or lose our stomach for what's going on.
0: But to that point, Robert, how long can the U.S. persist when it comes to this blockade? It can't go on endlessly.
2: I think the U.S. can sustain this for quite a long time. You know, we've seen that the short-term strategy here is to use naval vessels. We've seen from that video that there's a long-term strategy that doesn't require deploying exquisite assets into the region. So we can sustain this for quite a while. I think the real question is whether or not sustained presence is going to give us the leverage that we need at the negotiating table.
0: I think we'd be remiss, Ambassador, if we didn't mention Israel in this conversation. Of course, they have played a huge role in this. They helped co-launch the war, if you will. They helped take out the supreme leader. And yet they've been relatively sidelined. Where do you think they stand in their eagerness to get back involved militarily?
1: Well, the war has been quite popular in Israel,
0: right?
1: The conduct of the conflict. And there is an election coming at the end of October, so that is going to influence everything. I think that the Israeli leadership was quite concerned about the direction of the U.S.-Iran MOU. We have seen some of the vulnerabilities in that agreement. It's now back on track in a way I think the Israelis are probably much more comfortable with. Look, the gap between America and Iran is enormous on the issues that divide us. So we in Israel and our Arab allies have to think again about a long-term game plan here. We can't think in terms of short-term victories. Long-term success means a long-term strategy.
0: And then, of course, there's the nuclear file, and we only have a couple moments left. But if the war ended today, the strait opened back up, there's still a long way in terms of bridging the any kind of agreement when it comes to nuclear issues.
1: Yes, and so we may have to continue to be vigilant and use our intelligence and our military assets to make sure that that program doesn't get any closer to realization.
0: Robert, before I let you go, we just have a couple seconds left. How do you see things playing out in the Strait in the next few days? I was looking at a maritime traffic map today. It's quite crowded in there.
2: It does, but I don't think it takes much to create uncertainty, and ultimately that leads to the disruptions that everybody's so concerned about. So I think the sooner that we are able to deploy large fleets of autonomous vessels that can, you know, maintain persistent presence, the better for everybody.
0: All right. Robert Obeda, who is at the National Security Council under President Joe Biden, David Hale, old Middle East hand as U.S. ambassador and special envoy for Middle East peace. Thank you both for joining me today.
1: Thank you.
0: Appreciate it. And that's all from the team here in Washington. I'm going to hand back to Rosalind Jordan at the White House and Al Jazeera's global headquarters in Doha. Thanks so much for joining us.
3: Thanks, Alex. We'll be back tomorrow with another edition of This is America. That's at 18:30 GMT, Monday through Friday, or if you're here in the United States, 2:30 p.m. Eastern. Have a good one.
4: Frank Assessments.
5: The Board of Peace was not put in place to bring

0: peace to the world, to liberate the Palestinian people. None of those things exist in all the literature that was put forward about the border peace.
1: Informed opinions.
2: Don't you think that North Korea has proven that if you do have nuclear weapons, that the United States won't mess with you?
3: Absolutely. We see that demonstrated in North Korea and negatively in the case of Libya with Gaddafi, who was ousted after abandoning his nuclear program.
1: Inside Story on Al Jazeera.
4: How can there be such a fundamental discrepancy on such a core issue?
5: Each side will stick to the deal only as long as it benefits that side.
6: This war did start in the middle of negotiations.
7: They need to agree on principles.
5: President Trump wants this to end. That's going to be very hard.
8: The top 1% is benefiting. The question is, who might have had some insider information?
9: Upfront tackles the big issues on Al Jazeera.
10: Reminders of an ancient past are everywhere in the city of Tyre, tracing back its origins to before Roman and Phoenician times, when it was a vibrant crossroads between competing cultures. Now, Israeli airstrikes of this modern-day conflict have added additional scars.
11: Attacks on this centuries-old market and other historic sites throughout southern Lebanon are defended by Israel, that claims it's acting out of military necessity.
10: Overseeing the cleanup of this market, Nabatea's mayor is still waiting to be told what military value this site held.
12: This is the oldest market in Nabatea. It is part of our heritage.
10: What people here need now, shopkeeper Hussein tells us, is a period of calm to rebuild and recover. But the sheer scale of Israel's strikes means some of Lebanese heritage is likely gone forever.

0: Hello, I'm Tom McRae. This is Al Jazeera live from Doha. The top stories this hour. The US military carries out another wave of attacks on Iran. Explosions are reported in the north for the first time since the recent escalation over the Strait of Hormuz. US President Donald Trump says Iran has released an American citizen from detention as a gesture of goodwill. The US says Israel and Lebanon are moving towards an Israeli troop withdrawal from so-called pilot zones in southern Lebanon. Plus,
1: Donald Trump's war with Iran is back on. There's a new American blockade in the Strait of Hormuz. The president is threatening to hit power plants and bridges. The global economy is holding its breath. That's later on This Is America.
0: And in sport, Lionel Messi inspires Argentina to victory as they beat England to reach the World Cup final. The US says it has completed the latest wave of airstrikes on Iran. Explosions have been heard in parts of northern Iran for the first time since the recent escalation. Air defence systems were activated in the capital, Tehran. Well, earlier, US Central Command said US forces struck air defence sites, missile and drone capabilities, as well as coastal surveillance infrastructure. CENTCOM says the latest wave of attacks is aimed at degrading Iran's ability to target commercial shipping in the Strait of Hormuz. Iran's health ministry says at least 35 people have been killed since the start of the recent escalation over the waterway. Al Jazeera's Tohid Asadi reports from Tehran.
2: Over the past 2 hours, we have been witnessing the activation of the air defense system in the Iranian capital, Tehran. Also, we know that in the city of Parkdash, in the vicinity of the capital, similar reports are coming about the activation of the air defense system, as well as in Parchin, some reports in that regard. Meanwhile, we know that in the city of Semnan, attacks are reported, and local authorities came out to say that part of the airport have been damaged as a result of strikes. Also in Khorramabad, similar explosion sounds are reported. In Khondab, in Markazi province, located in the central parts of the Iran, indeed, we know that attacks are also reported, not for the first time, and that is important because Khondab hosts a heavy water facility for the country. Meanwhile, we know that in the city of Andimeshk, located in the

0: Khuzestan province, southwest of the country, over the past few hours. The Revolutionary Guard said that a drone, an MQ-9 American drone, has been downed, and that is coming in the context that earlier tonight we've got attacks on the southern coast of the country. We know that in Qeshm Island, several explosions are reported in the port city of Bandar Abbas. Again, explosions are reported in Sirik, another geostrategically significant city which oversees the Strait of Hormuz. Similar reports are coming about the continuation of the American strikes. And also, moving on towards the southeastern parts of the country, we know that in Konarak, also, we've got reports about attacks taking place by the Americans. And that is coming in the context that Iran is also talking about their retaliatory strikes. We know that the spokesperson for the Revolutionary Guards came out tonight to say that quote-unquote Iranian operations are currently focused on destroying U.S. offensive infrastructure in the region, and he continued to say that the next steps will begin, indicative of potentiality of further escalation down the road. And also the Revolutionary Guards over the past hour came out with the statements confirming their attacks on some U.S. military bases across the region.
1: U.S. President Donald Trump says Iran has released an American citizen in what he's labelled a gesture of goodwill. On social media, Trump said Iran has allowed an American citizen who was wrongfully detained in December of 2024 under the presidency of sleepy Joe Biden to leave the country. She is now safely outside of Iran and in good condition. The United States of America appreciates this gesture of goodwill by Iran. Trump didn't reveal any other details and Iran hasn't yet commented. Al Jazeera's Mike Hanna reports from Washington.
2: Another day of strikes by the U.S. military against Iranian targets. U.S. Central Command, CENTCOM, says the targets were associated with Iran's attempts to keep control of the Strait of Hormuz. In addition, CENTCOM says the naval blockade continues to operate. It intercepted a ship bound for an Iranian port. Hellfire missiles were used, says the CENTCOM, and the ship was disabled. This is at least the third ship that has been intercepted since the naval blockade began. President Trump continues to insist that this is all going to be over soon, and he's threatened even more intense military action in the days to come, including spreading targets inside Iran itself, moving away from those targets associated with the Strait of Hormuz. But amidst all of this, a message from President Trump on his social media expressing gratitude to Iran. He put a message saying that Iran has allowed an American citizen who was wrongfully detained in 2024 to leave the country. And he continues in his post, "The United States of America appreciates this gesture of goodwill by Iran." Mike Hanna, Al Jazeera, Washington.
1: Iran has renewed its strikes on Gulf states and beyond the region in the past few hours. Iran's Revolutionary Guard says it targeted early warning radar systems in Kuwait with missiles and drones. While in Bahrain, the Interior Ministry says air raid sirens have been sounded. Iranian state media say the army targeted US military communication systems and fuel storage tanks in Jordan. Hossein Basravi has more on Iran's retaliatory strikes in the region from Doha.
3: As the U.S. continued to carry out strikes on Iran, Iran continued on Wednesday and into early Thursday morning to carry out retaliatory strikes in neighboring Gulf Arab states, hosting thousands of U.S. military personnel. Iran saying that those attacks were valid because it was targeting U.S. assets. Gulf Arab states condemning Iran for these retaliatory attacks that they describe as a violation of international law. Kuwait, Jordan, Bahrain coming under attack on Wednesday. Kuwait saying that it took on four cruise missiles and 21 drones from Iran on Wednesday. And late Wednesday into early Thursday morning, Kuwait and Bahrain both saying that they were continuing to confront hostile projectiles coming towards them from Iran, air raid sirens and warnings going off in those countries. This is making the task of mediators much more difficult. As long as the U.S. continues to carry out strikes on Iran, and as long as Iran

0: continues to retaliate on U.S. assets in neighboring Arab countries, the work of mediators becomes more and more difficult. Trying to get them back to a place of dialogue becomes more and more strenuous. One positive sign is that the foreign minister of Iran, Abbas Araghchi, did visit Wednesday Qatar. He did come to Doha to pay his respects, to give condolences for the death of the father emir, Sheikh Hamad bin Khalifa Al Thani. He came at the tail end of the mourning period, but simply visiting is a significant sign that diplomatic connections remain, that there still remains some room for Qatar and Iran to speak. But it does come at a time that Iran continues to carry strikes out on other GCC countries, which does beg the question, will diplomacy work, or will the hawks that seem to be in control of this conflict right now in Washington, hawks in Tehran, who seem to be leading the charge at the moment, escalating this conflict, will they win out in the medium to long term, and will this conflict carry on? Those questions remain open. Zain Mostravi, Al Jazeera, Doha.
1: Well, the U.S. State Department has approved a potential sale of weapons systems to Saudi Arabia worth nearly $2 billion. Under the deal, Saudi forces will receive advanced precision weapon systems and related equipment. It said the sale would improve the country's ability to respond to current and future threats. Earlier, the Saudi Defense Ministry said its chief of general staff had met U.S. CENTCOM deputy commander in Riyadh. It said the two men discussed military cooperation. Well, the US says Israel and Lebanon have agreed on the structure and guidelines for a limited Israeli troop withdrawal from southern Lebanon. It follows 2 days of talks in Rome. US officials say the withdrawal process will be finalized and implemented in the coming days. The memorandum of understanding signed between Washington and Tehran in June agreed to end fighting on all fronts, including in Lebanon. Under the US brokered framework deal signed at the end of June, the agreement stated Israeli troops would hand over control of some territory in southern Lebanon to Lebanese forces. Lebanon's army would undergo US and UN training and vetting to ensure they are not linked to Hezbollah. And Israel would maintain a military presence in the buffer zone. Well, as Heidi Pett reports from Beirut, the plan is fraught with problems.
2: The talks are historic. The outcome, still a bit unclear. This is the sixth round of direct negotiations between Lebanon and Israel, mediated by the United States. The president here told his delegation before they took off for Rome that they should be discussing the immediate Israeli withdrawal from the pilot zones before anything else. And on Wednesday, he was making positive noises, saying that the Americans were listening to them. The Israelis, for their part, say that the pilot zones have been agreed upon and that there's a desire to implement them quickly, echoing what a US State Department official told Al Jazeera, that the talks were fruitful and that the framework agreement and the pilot zones would be implemented in coming days. Now, these pilot zones are areas where the Israeli military is supposed to withdraw. The Lebanese army then deploys and clears the area of Hezbollah weapons and fighters. But there are two problems. One, the zones currently being discussed are not really under Israeli control. Their troops are not present on the ground. Instead, they are controlling these areas from the air with fire. And secondly, that they are reportedly demanding to be directly involved in verifying afterwards that the Lebanese army really has cleared these areas. But the Lebanese army doesn't want to work directly with the Israelis. Now, that has spurred concern from many here in Lebanon. They fear that any kind of hiccup could delay the withdrawal or that it doesn't happen at all. And specifically, that concern is coming from many in the Shia community and their political parties, Hezbollah and Amal, who fear that the framework agreement may never actually be implemented, that it could take as long as 2 years. And that is why they are opposed to the agreement and the talks that led to it.
3: I don't know on what basis the state is working on these negotiations. They're giving the land away for free. The government doesn't care about displaced people. I don't know what to say. I've been against the negotiations from the beginning. What's taken away by force can't be reclaimed without force.
4: There's no such thing as pilot zones, and we don't acknowledge them. I'm from the south. Every village has a name. There's none called pilot zone. The Israelis must withdraw from all the villages in the south because it's not acceptable to have the enemy on Lebanese territory.
2: And there is no concrete timeline for the Israeli withdrawal. In the meantime, while Israeli military activity in southern Lebanon has slowed, it hasn't stopped. In fact, in the immediate aftermath of those talks ending in Rome, they were setting

0: fire to houses in Kowloon, in Beit Yehoun, in Barashit, firing artillery shells on the village of Hula. Heidi Pett, Al Jazeera, Beirut.
1: Israeli airstrikes have hit central Gaza. A residential home was targeted in the Al-Maghazi area. Separately, two people were injured after a residential building came under attack in central Gaza's largest city, Deir al-Balah. Israeli forces have issued at least four forced displacement orders for parts of central Gaza within just 2 hours. Israel has continued to attack Gaza despite a US-brokered ceasefire agreed between Israel and Hamas in October. 12 Palestinian prisoners have been reunited with their families in Gaza after they were released by Israel. The International Committee of the Red Cross helped to facilitate the transfer. They travelled through the Kerem Abu Salem border crossing before being taken to Al-Aqsa Hospital. Mu'ath Al-Khalut reports from central Gaza.
2: The ICRC just facilitated the arrival of 12 Palestinian prisoners who were released by the Israeli authorities and arrived here to Al-Aqsa Hospital in central Gaza. Behind me, what you are seeing here behind me is a Palestinian prisoners who were just released by the Israeli jails. According to the officials, there are more than 9,000 Palestinians in the Israeli jails at the moment. At the other side here, there are families who are waiting for any piece of information, or they are expecting the arrival of their beloved ones who are in jail right now. So today, some families will go home or return home with the beloved ones who were just released, while others will return with piece of information, while many others will return home empty-handed. So this is the overall situation here in Al-Aqsa Hospital. As you can clearly see here, the horizon and the atmosphere is filled with joy and happiness, and also with anticipation, as 12 Palestinians just arrived, and also a lot of families are just waiting for their beloved ones to arrive from the Israeli jails. Mu'ad Al-Kahlout, Al Jazeera, from central Gaza, Palestine.
1: Ukrainian officials say Kyiv is under attack from Russian ballistic missiles. At least one missile is reported to have hit the city. Ukraine's Air Force says more missiles are approaching the capital. The attacks come just hours after European Commission President Ursula von der Leyen visited Kyiv to boost defence ties. Von der Leyen was there for Ukraine's Statehood Day, where she signed the deal. It's meant to pair Europe's industrial capacity with Ukraine's knowledge of drone systems.
3: And now we can state we are producing 10 million drones per year, and it will be 20 million. We will achieve this together with our partners, proving once again the success of the defense industry, Ukrainian, partner, and European.
1: Audrey McAlpine has the latest from Kyiv.
4: It was here at the presidential palace in Kyiv that the president of the European Commission, Ursula von der Leyen, met with Ukrainian President Volodymyr Zelensky. Against the backdrop of ongoing attacks on the southern port city of Odessa, where Russia continues to target civilian shipping vessels as well as the port itself. The commissioner had a few important announcements. For starters, more money going towards Ukraine's drone production, as well as a future defense industrial partnership involving the European Union and Ukraine.
5: We have just launched our defense industrial partnership. That's a big step. We will not only develop the next generation drones and counter-drone systems together, but we will also manufacture them faster than ever before so that Ukraine gets what it needs now, and Europe as a whole builds the capabilities it might need for tomorrow.
4: Von der Leyen also reaffirmed Ukraine's eventual European Union membership, in her words saying she hoped it happened as soon as possible. But in reality, this was much of the same. The promise of future defense partnerships, more money, and the promise of future sanctions on Russia. But what it didn't answer was the more pressing question of what Ukraine will do about protecting its skies from ongoing Russian ballistic missile attacks. Audrey McAlpine, Al Jazeera, Kyiv.
1: Ukraine targeted more than 20 Russian ships in the Black Sea. Most of them are oil tankers. Since last week, Kyiv has hit more than 130 Russian vessels. Ukraine has expanded drone attacks on Russian energy targets, including ships, refineries and other industries. Well, the death toll from Venezuela's devastating earthquakes has risen to more than 4,800. 3 weeks on, the nation is on a long road to recovery. Rescue operations have ended, but thousands of survivors remain displaced. They're waiting for answers as shattered communities try to rebuild. Nora Soto reports from La Guaira, the hardest hit state.
6: Authorities here are still trying to recover bodies from collapsed buildings. As those operations gradually come to an end, the focus is beginning to shift toward rebuilding. For many survivors of Venezuela's recent earthquake, the uncertainty is far from over. Juan Comana has been living in a tent outside his destroyed home in La Guaira since the earthquakes. His family is still waiting to find out what comes next.
7: The only thing they've done here is conduct a census. They asked for my name, my ID number, and how many people live here. They inspected the house from the outside, marked it with a red tag, and declared it uninhabitable.
6: In Playa Verde, government crews have begun repairing one of the few state-sponsored social housing complexes that remain standing after the earthquakes. The goal is to make the apartments safe enough for people to return. Antonio Maynard is one of the residents. Although his apartment is still standing, he and dozens of other families remain outside while repairs continue.
8: Yes, the government is helping us. It has assumed its responsibilities in response to this disaster, and it's providing the support that's needed.
6: Most international search and rescue teams have now left Venezuela. The foreign missions that remain are focused on humanitarian assistance, providing food, medical care, and other basic support to families living in temporary camps.
9: They are giving people false hope, especially those who lost their apartments. All they've done is carry out a census, but rebuilding will take years. That's not true. Right now, we can't trust the government. We haven't received any answers, any assistance, or anything at all.
10: 3 weeks after the earthquakes, headlines are beginning to fade. But for the communities living through this disaster, recovery will take far longer than the moment everything changed. Nori Soto, Al Jazeera, La Guaira.
1: The largest immigration detention center in the U.S. is being accused of widespread abuse and neglect. Human Rights Watch and the American Civil Liberties Union reported routine beatings, medical neglect, and isolation at Camp East Montana in El Paso, Texas. Now, the group's alleged Cuban detainee died after guards restrained him in solitary confinement. Three detainees have died since the center opened less than a year ago. A spokesperson for Immigration and Customs Enforcement denied the allegations, adding that ensuring the safety and well-being of people in custody is a top priority. Nearly a decade after fleeing Myanmar, Rohingya refugees in Bangladesh face a new threat, extreme weather. Heavy monsoon rains have triggered landslides and floods in Cox's Bazar, killing at least 17 people. Aid agencies warn that overcrowding and poor infrastructure are leaving refugees increasingly vulnerable. Tanvir Chowdhury reports from Cox's Bazar.
11: For thousands of Rohingya families, the struggle didn't end when they escaped the conflict in Myanmar. Heavy rain swept through the refugee camps in Cox's Bazar earlier this month, destroying shelters and forcing thousands from the place they now call home. Hazara Bibi was among them. She and six members of her family are now living in a classroom, waiting to move somewhere safe.
12: Our shelter was damaged by a landslide. We lost all our belongings and thought we were going to die. There was no way we could stay there any longer, so we had to leave.
11: For others, the loss is greater. Abu Sukur is mourning his two daughters, both teenagers. They were killed alongside several other students and teachers when landslide buried a school.
13: Many people are still living on those hillsides, and they are vulnerable. I appeal to aid agencies and the authorities to relocate them to safer places.
11: Rohingya refugees are already facing numerous challenges, including shrinking food assistance and dwindling humanitarian aid.
14: For the Rohingya living here, every monsoon brings renewed hardship. Days of heavy rain have triggered floods and landslides, washing away shelters, leaving many families struggling to recover once again.
11: Authorities say they're moving people from the highest risk areas and increasing community awareness.
15: It's been 9 years, and funding shortages have limited shelter and infrastructure maintenance.

0: The monsoon season isn't over, and many Rohingyas fear the worst is yet to come. Tanvir Chaudhary, Al Jazeera, Cox's Bazar, Bangladesh.
1: Smoke from Canada's wildfires has caused the air quality in Toronto to be ranked the worst among major global cities on Wednesday. Health authorities are urging people to stay indoors due to the hazy skies. The smoke has travelled from northwestern Ontario and has even spread into northeastern parts of the United States. Argentina are back in the World Cup final. They beat England 2-1 in their semi-final in Atlanta. Lionel Messi set up both of his team's goals as Argentina recovered from being 1-0 down. The winner was scored for Argentina in added time by Lautaro Martinez. The reigning champions will be taking on Spain for the World Cup in New Jersey on Sunday.
2: It's crazy what this group has just achieved once again, reaching a World Cup final. No matter who it hurts or what they say today, we've once again placed ourselves among the top two in the world. And that shows everything we've done isn't down to luck. No one has given us anything. Reaching two World Cup finals in a row is no small feat, and this team has done it.
3: Similar story to what's happened in previous tournaments. I feel like we struggled to keep the momentum of the game. We've done so well for that kind of 60 minutes. We scored, we deserved to be ahead. And then for one reason or another, we struggled to keep the ball, we struggled to put pressure on the ball, and it just allowed them to create more momentum. It created more attacks for them in our final third.
1: Our World Cup correspondent Paul Rees has more on Messi's push to win back-to-back World Cups.
4: Lionel Messi simply refuses to say goodbye to the World Cup stage in what is surely his final tournament, and instead keeps adding to his incredible legacy. He didn't add to the 8 goals he scored so far at this World Cup against England, but he did help to orchestrate another incredible Argentina comeback. It was his cross that enabled Lautaro Martinez to make it 2-1 and seal the victory. It means Argentina and Messi are through to their second World Cup final in a row, hoping to lift the trophy for the second time in a row. They'll take on Spain, who had beaten France in the other semi-final here at Dallas Stadium the day before. A worthy final for this World Cup. England had looked like they may be worthy finalists for a lot of this game until they scored. After that, they sat back and invited Argentina pressure, and they paid the price. Thomas Tuchel's side have received a lot of hype on their way to the semi-final. They've been brought back down to earth. It's still 60 years since they won the World Cup and counting. Argentina fans will be hoping, meanwhile, that by Sunday night, they will be counting a fourth World Cup title in their collection. Paul Rees, Al Jazeera, Dallas.
1: As the World Cup draws to a close, most of the visiting fans have already headed home. Let's hear now from one US football commentator on what hosting the tournament has meant to him.
5: These are from all the different cities in the United States.
6: The rest of the world still thinks we don't know anything about soccer and that they've got to teach us everything. And I'm hoping that now that they've been here for a while, that misconception's been changed a little bit. 94 was kind of the introduction of soccer to America. We had commentators who had to do crash courses on soccer to be able to call the games. Now there's an established league here with 30 teams in it, academy systems. I'm a commentator myself now, and I feel like I have the chops to talk about the game with anybody around the world. The thing that's so beautiful about the game is it's played all over the world in every circumstance you could imagine. Curaçao. One of the most beautiful moments I was in the building for when their keeper made 15 saves and they got a result. And the arrogance to say who deserves a seat at the table and who doesn't. Who are we to say they shouldn't be a part of it or it should only be the way we envision it?
5: These are the two probably greatest athletes in Kansas City history until Patrick Mahomes came around. George Brett, who's one of the probably 30 best baseball players of all time, but that's Tom Watson.
6: It seemed to me, as a person who grew up in the middle of the country that has to traverse an entire continent before you can even leave the borders, this is a doorway to the rest of the world, this sport. And for me, I've had interviews here with people from Warsaw, the Netherlands, England, Switzerland, South America. That's the part I think more

0: other than the soccer itself that I will cherish. And I'm already kind of nostalgic about it and a little sad that it's almost over.
1: Well, still ahead on Al Jazeera, we'll take a look at Donald Trump's strategy in Iran. Next on This Is America.

0: as Mexico co-hosts the World Cup, a lawyer and mother determined to protect her daughter from gender violence takes her fight to the pitch. Creating a football team and a safe space for young people.
1: Valores como la inclusión, el respeto, la equidad.
0: Mexico, Football Without Fear. A witness documentary on Al Jazeera.
2: Salt, the most popular seasoning in the world. And India, one of its biggest producers. But its workers endure extreme conditions, harvesting it in the desert.
3: Nobody can live without salt. We're the ones producing it, yet we live here like dogs.
2: 101 East investigates India's salt workers on Al Jazeera.

0: You're watching Al Jazeera. Just a reminder of our top stories this hour. The US says it has completed the latest wave of airstrikes on Iran. The past few hours, explosions have been heard in parts of northern Iran for the first time since the recent escalation. Air defense systems were activated in the capital. Well, Iran's Revolutionary Guard says it targeted early warning radar systems in Kuwait with missiles and drones. While in Bahrain, air raid sirens were heard. Iranian state media says US military communication systems and fuel storage tanks in Jordan have also been attacked. And the US says Israel and Lebanon have agreed on the structure and guidelines for a limited Israeli troop withdrawal from southern Lebanon. It follows 2 days of talks in Rome. It's time to hand over the team in Washington, D.C. for This Is America.
1: This is America, and this is the White House. It's from here that President Donald Trump has launched a new wave of strikes on Iran and has reimposed the blockade on Iranian ports. Is the president escalating a war that was supposed to be winding down, or is he simply trying to force Tehran back to the bargaining table on his terms? I'll have more on all of that in just a moment, but first, let's go to Alex Marquardt in our Washington, D.C. studio.
2: Thanks very much, Rosalind. Donald Trump often frames power dynamics as a simple balance. Which side holds the cards? With Iran, the U.S. commander-in-chief of the world's most powerful military is finding out that a strong hand isn't necessarily the same as a winning one. And somewhere in the middle here sits a ceasefire agreement that both sides now read differently, with 90 million Iranians and a global economy waiting to find out what happens next. 4 months into this war that Donald Trump said would take just a few weeks, he appears to be betting on escalation. Rory Challens looks at the options.
3: Trump's generals reportedly cautioned him against war with Iran. Too risky and too unpredictable. But the US president, he fancied the odds. And now, 4 months into a war he thought would last 4 to 5 weeks, the US is locked in a high-stakes contest with a questionable hand. Trump says the deal he signed with Iran is over, and now he's choosing escalation.
4: No, I gave them a chance. I wanted to give them a chance at making a deal. You know, we had a deal 2 days ago. It was done. And then all of a sudden, they couldn't do it. They didn't like something about the deal. They couldn't do it. And they shot first. And that was a big mistake that they shot first, because we have been knocking the hell out of them.
3: The cards he's played, new military strikes and restoring the blockade. For days, the U.S. has bombed military targets across Iran. Trump says bridges and power plants are next. And the U.S. Navy has restored its blockade in the Gulf of any ship trading with Iran. As ever, Trump wants to cash in, but announcing that he would

0: charge international shipping for US protection through the Straits of Hormuz didn't sit well with allies.
1: I was called by different people, different countries, kings and emirs and all of the people that we all know and we all love, and they've been very strong partners. And they said, we'd love to do it a different way. We'd love to invest in the United States with billions and billions of dollars.
0: But what of Iran? It has cards, too. Its proven willingness to absorb punishment, military and economic. And its ace, the ability to choke off the Hormuz Straits and send drones and missiles at US bases and regional allies. And there's another factor here, time. US midterm elections are in November. This war is unpopular with the public. Trump is impatient for something that looks like a victory. The world's most powerful military, a death toll now in the thousands, and still Trump hasn't found the winning hand. Rory Challens, Al Jazeera.
2: Let's bring in Rosalind Jordan, who is at the White House, and Manuel Rapallo, who is standing by at the State Department. Rosalind, to you first. Donald Trump has really ratcheted up these threats against Iran. Do we have a sense of how far militarily he is willing to go?
3: The U.S. President Donald Trump has said several times this week that he is willing to expand U.S. military action against Iran, and not just targeting military facilities, storage depots, missile launch sites, vessels that may still exist as part of the Iranian Navy. But he has also raised the specter of targeting what can be considered civilian targets, power plants, bridges, and other parts of the Iranian infrastructure. That is legally very questionable. That has brought criticism against the Trump administration before, earlier in this war. But Donald Trump says he is committed to making the Iranians actually agree to a deal that would ensure not just U.S. national security, but global security as well. One of the Trump administration's main tenets is that it does not want to see Iran develop a nuclear weapon arsenal. It also does not want to see Iran continue to carry out what the U.S. calls human rights violations, arresting, punishing, and killing people for expressing political views not in sync with that of the central government in Tehran. So while Donald Trump says there is still a possibility for diplomacy, right now his commitment, he says, is to ratcheting up military action against the Iranian government.
2: All right, thank you, Rosalind Jordan there at the White House. Let's go over to Manuel Rapallo at the State Department. Manuel, in terms of diplomatic options, what are still available?
4: Well, the signaling that we're hearing from U.S. officials, at least here at the U.S. State Department, is that military pressure and diplomacy are not mutually exclusive here. Administration officials, including Secretary of State Marco Rubio, have said repeatedly and consistently that the preference is diplomacy. But the argument from the Trump White House has been that deterrence is still necessary, which is why they're pursuing this sort of two-pronged parallel approach, military pressure, economic pressure, alongside diplomacy. The argument is that any agreements that have been made, including the recent MOU, have failed because of violations on the side of Tehran here, leaving Washington with little other option other than to increase its military pressure. So from a diplomatic point of view, yes, the momentum when it comes to diplomacy has started to stall, you might say. We've seen a focus more on military pressure, on economic pressure. But with that said, there is a separate diplomatic track that's taking place. We can point to Secretary of State Marco Rubio's recent meeting on Tuesday with the Jordanian foreign minister. President Trump met with the new prime minister of Iraq, also at the White House on Tuesday. All of these bilateral and multilateral meetings that are taking place on the periphery are all part of the broader diplomatic effort, not only to stabilize the region, but to bring the conflict with Iran toward a diplomatic off-ramp and also prevent the sort of spillover that could lead to a scenario where the wider region could be pulled into a broader conflict.
2: Yeah, a flurry of diplomatic activity. Of course, the question is, will it actually lead to anything? Manuel Rapallo at the State Department, thank you so much. Joining us to discuss this further is David Hale. He's a former U.S. ambassador and special envoy for Middle East peace, as well as Robert Obeda, the former director for maritime industrial policy at the National Security Council at the White House.

0: Ambassador Robert, thank you both for joining us. As things really escalate quite dramatically, it is clear that this war is back on and that for now the ceasefire is dead. Trump talking about ratcheting up the targeting of Iran. I want to play a little bit more of what may be coming.
1: We're going to hit them very hard tonight. We're going to hit them very hard tomorrow night. We're going to hit them very hard the night after. And then next week it gets really bad for them because next week comes the power plants. Next week comes the bridges. We're going to knock out all their power plants. We're going to knock out all their bridges unless they get to the table and negotiate.
0: So Trump, they're really laying out what could be coming down the pike for Iran. Ambassador, when you hear the president talk like that and when you, what you've seen over the course of the past few days, does this feel like a punch on the nose, if you will, to get the talks back on track? Or is the U.S. really settling into a more prolonged military campaign?
2: I think my reading, anyway, of the president's approach to this is that he's trying to restore deterrence, which had been lost in perhaps an overeager, at least perceived by the Iranians as an overeager American effort to get these negotiations going. And I think they tried to exploit that and see what further control they could, you know, extract from the whole situation. So I think the president is, whether it's intended to resume negotiations or intended to hunker down into a long-term conflict, either way, a necessary first step is restoring deterrence.
0: And of course, in terms of what could happen militarily, a major question is whether the U.S. sends in forces on the ground. Do you see any signals pointing to that possibility?
2: Not yet. I do think that if there's going to be a long-term strategy to secure the Strait of Hormuz, to open it for free navigation, it's probably going to entail a much more significant deployment than the American public is yet prepared for.
0: Robert, this blockade, which had been briefly lifted when the ceasefire was struck, is now back on. What do you think the administration thinks they can accomplish, and how different would it be from the last blockade?
3: I think they're looking to gain leverage so that they can go back to the negotiating table and have with an upper hand, right? The intent is to deny Iranian access to the strait while preserving freedom of navigation, which inherently gives us an upper hand at the negotiating table.
0: And how different is that from what we actually saw before? Because the blockade went into effect not long after the war started at the end of February.
3: I think on the surface, it's not very different. The objective remains the same. I think that the tools that we're applying there are changing quite a lot, actually. And so it remains to be seen whether or not this will give us the leverage that we need to come to a lasting agreement, diplomatic agreement.
0: Obviously, the Strait of Hormuz is something that we're going to be discussing in depth today. So I want to provide a little bit more context for our viewers. This is a major point of contention between Iran and the U.S., of course, competing claims from either side over security and the flow of global energy through that very strategic waterway. Our Eva McCann explains.
4: The Strait of Hormuz, one of the world's most important maritime choke points. At its narrowest point, it's only about 20 miles, or roughly 33 kilometers wide. But this narrow corridor connects the Persian Gulf to the Gulf of Oman and the Arabian Sea. Roughly one-fifth of the world's oil moves through here, along with other critical energy supplies headed to markets around the globe. Now, on a typical day, more than 100 oil tankers and commercial vessels transit these shipping lanes. During the latest exchange of strikes between the United States and Iran, traffic slowed dramatically as shipping companies reassessed the risk. Some vessels delayed entering the strait, others waited offshore. This all spells chaos. Insurance costs climbed, freight rates increased, oil prices surged in their highest daily jump in 6 years, as traders worried the conflict could again disrupt global supplies. Now, a U.S. military blockade is back in effect, enforced by 20 U.S. Navy warships and hundreds of aircraft operating in the region. The administration says it is aimed at restricting Iranian maritime activity, not closing the Strait of Hormuz to all commercial traffic. Iran says its control over the strait will not be compromised. But even when shipping lanes remain technically open, heightened military activity can make companies think twice before sending vessels through one of the world's busiest energy corridors. So in the coming days, we wait and watch whether commercial traffic can recover, whether oil prices continue to climb, and whether either side escalates in a way that makes this narrow stretch of water even more dangerous.
0: Ambassador Hale, have you heard from this administration any kind of coherent explanation of what the end game is and what they, where they want to be? Are we essentially

0: trying to get back to a place where we were before, the free flow of commerce through Hormuz?
1: Well, I think the situation in Hormuz is an immediate, obviously, problem that needs to be tackled. But the longer-term strategy, as I interpret it, and the administration has said varying things, but is to neutralize Iran, to make sure that it can no longer project power in the region the way it did before. I mean, before 2023, that basically they were setting the timetable through violence in Lebanon, in Syria, in Iraq,
0: in
1: Gaza, through proxies and directly with the Yemenis. So I think it is to turn the table on against that. And actually, there's been a great deal of progress in that, but it has not been brought to completion.
0: Robert, do you see a strategy here that makes sense, or does it feel like, as some have said, jazz to some extent, that they're making it up as they go along?
2: No, I don't think they're making it up as they go along. I think conflicts are dynamic and constantly changing. You have, you know, three traditional instruments available to you when you're engaging on this front. You have the military, you have economic measures, and you have diplomacy. You're constantly tweaking them to accomplish your objectives as things change. So I think, you know, it's just a reflection of the fact that, you know, the only thing certain about war is that it's uncertain, and you constantly have to adjust.
0: And there are obviously a lot of other partners for both countries that would obviously like to see this come to an end quite quickly. In terms of mediators, we've seen the Pakistanis have a central role, the Qataris, the Omanis. Ambassador, how frantically are these mediators trying to get the parties back to the table? And how are the regional allies of the U.S., the Gulf allies, feeling right now?
1: Yeah, well, my guess is that the Qataris and the Pakistanis in particular, who have big fingerprints on this agreement, are trying to restore some semblance of negotiations. The problem is Iranians are showing disrespect for everybody. They're not acting in good faith. So I doubt that they're going to be able to launch anything meaningful very fast. What I've seen in the last, you know, this period of conflict is that the Gulf states are actually uniting behind America and against Iran. That Iranian behavior is not winning them friends, it's winning them enemies throughout the region. So while there may be differences from one state to the other in terms of degree of vulnerability, all of them understand that the American security umbrella is their necessary future.
0: When you look at what's going on in the Strait, Robert, do you think that Iran is flexing that leverage in a way that they have not before?
2: Yeah, absolutely. I think what we've seen is that Iran has determined that they don't actually need to beat the U.S. Navy to get the leverage that they're looking for, right? All they need to do is create enough uncertainty to scare shippers and insurance providers and energy markets in order to get that leverage. So they're absolutely using it in a new way.
0: Why can't American firepower, overwhelming American firepower, certainly when you compare the two militaries, why can't the U.S. solve things that way?
2: Because I think fundamentally this isn't a military problem, right? You can provide a certain level of security for vessels, but you just can't eliminate risk. And I think that uncertainty is ultimately what the private industry and commercial markets look to. The military has to be coupled with economic measures and diplomacy in order for this to be truly successful.
0: On the diplomatic side, Ambassador, you just mentioned the Iranians and the lack of good faith efforts. And one other thing that's also been reported is a divide among the Iranian negotiators, let's say the IRGC versus some of the others. How important do you think that schism is in terms of being able to get to a more peaceful stage?
1: I personally think it tends to be exaggerated. The people in charge are the IRGC. That's what we saw during the prolonged funeral arrangements for the late Ayatollah. And they're going to call the shots at the end of the day. Now, they may want one day to show a more pragmatic face to the world and another day to show a more violent face, and that is what we're seeing. On-again, off-again negotiations, on-again, off-again violence.
0: The document that took us to the ceasefire that has now been broken was called an MOU, a Memorandum of Understanding. And this is the part about the Strait of Hormuz. Quote, Iran will make arrangements using its best efforts for the safe passage of commercial vessels with no charge for 60 days only. Robert, that strikes me as extremely vague, and it now seems the two sides are interpreting that differently.
2: Yeah, I think that's accurate. I mean, the ambassador knows better than I do, but when you're negotiating these agreements, you start with the sort of low-hanging fruit that brings you closer to the middle, and you're left with the hard charging issues. And oftentimes, you insert a degree of ambiguity there to, you know, ensure that you have the ability to maneuver. At the end of the day, as he mentioned earlier, it all boils down to the actions you take after that. And if the Iranians are not going to stick to the intent of the MOU, then it all sort of falls apart.
0: One notion Go ahead, Ambassador.
1: Well, I react a bit to the idea that somehow this agreement gave the Iranians carte blanche, that if they were unhappy with the arrangements to facilitate the freedom of navigation through the straits, that they could then just bomb things. That's not what the agreement says. And an MOU is a statement of intent. So if there's no goodwill and no good intent, then it's useless. And that is what we're reacting to.
0: What explanation is there for the Iranians going out and bombing commercial ships?
1: Because I think they thought that the American administration was so keen to get an agreement and into negotiations that the Iranians had their own calculation about our midterms and the economic costs, and they were interpreting statements in our politics and thought that the president was just going to go along with this. Well, he didn't. So they miscalculated.
0: One notion that has been now raised by both sides is one of tolls or fees for passage in the Strait of Hormuz. The president said yesterday that the U.S. would apply it. He then quickly backtracked that. And then he also said on Tuesday that the Gulf countries had proposed an alternative. Take a listen.
3: I don't think anybody should be able to charge a fee for the strait or for any other strait relationship in terms of other sections of the world. I don't think anybody should be really in that position. But we were doing it as a reimbursement. The Gulf states are going to invest a tremendous amount of money into the United States, and that was very satisfactory to me. I think it's actually much better.
0: Robert, what do you make of this whiplash of American positions?
2: Strategic adjustments, they happen all the time. The objective here is to create leverage that you can bring to the negotiating table over the Iranians. It's not to get leverage over our partners and allies. In fact, having their support is, as a coalition, gives us the leverage that we're looking for. So it's an adjustment.
0: When it comes to oil prices, there's been a lot of discussion around that. Obviously, they've gone up in the past few days. We are looking at the midterms in just a couple of months. Obviously, this is a very politically sensitive issue. Ambassador, how sensitive do you think this administration is to those rising oil and then gas prices?
1: Well, no one wants to lose an election. And obviously, Americans are concerned about inflation, and gas prices are a big part of that. But I've never, you know, I was a State Department diplomat 1984 to just a few years ago, and I've never seen a president change his foreign policy because of a midterm election calculation, even when it was so obvious that a course correction might have helped. 2006, I think, was the most prominent example with George W. Bush and the Iraq War.
0: Perhaps particularly because this president's not running again, as far as we know.
1: Possibly.
0: I want to play a remarkable piece of video for our viewers that Central Command, CENTCOM, which is carrying out the military operation in the region, released a few days ago. It's the first time that they have shown sea drones in combat. And the video that they posted shows three of these sea drones striking an Iranian submarine and a ship maintenance facility. Robert, when you look at this video from CENTCOM, what do you make of them releasing it and really what it means for the future of warfare and maritime security?
2: Yeah, I think it's remarkable. I think it's the first time that the United States has used vessel-like drones in combat, and the decision to release this video was intended to send a message to the Iranians. It's a preview of what's to come, and what's to come is you know the use of you know a small number of high-end naval vessels to secure the strait is not a long-term strategy, but instead the use of sort of autonomous vessels that allow for persistent presence in the maritime domain is the future and what's to come.
0: And now you are in the private sector, still obviously dealing with maritime issues. How much are sea drones a part of the conversation, whether they're American or belong to others?
2: They're very much a part of the conversation. They have been in the Ukraine for a long time, and I think the United States military is starting to really take them seriously and see them as a tool that they can use to maintain leverage in situations like this.
0: Yeah, for years we have seen the Ukrainians using equivalents, the equivalent to great right. effect against the Russians. And so this is, in some ways, the U.S. catching up to what the Ukrainians have taught us, and there are many examples of that. Ambassador, as you noted, you were a diplomat for a long time all across the region. When you look at what is happening now and what might be coming, how worried are you about this spreading and Iranian proxies like the Houthis having a more active role, or do you think it could stay relatively contained?
1: I think momentum is working against the Iranians. Their proxies, these key ones, have really been decimated. They still have potency, but they're nothing like what they were before. I'm talking about Hezbollah, Hamas. We've seen the Iraqi prime ministers here in Washington.

0: talking about our alliance and our relationship there to deal with the Iranian problem. There are talks going on in Rome between the Lebanese and Israelis to deal with the common problem of Iran and Hezbollah. Obviously, the Iranians and Hezbollah are not going to just stand aside and let this happen. They will fight back. They will try to use violence and terrorism to undercut these things, and we need to be alert to that, but not deterred by those kinds of threats.
1: When the U.S. goes back to war and ratchets things up the way that we have seen and we could see, what does that mean for the strength of the Iranian regime?
0: It's very resilient. There's no denying that, partly because they really don't care about the fate of their people. I mean, I don't know what the real numbers are, but their estimates of 30 to 35,000 were slaughtered in January. So they don't care about the economic pressure on their people. They do about the economic pressure on their regime. And so we have to have a long-term, persistent strategy that combines the elements that Robert was outlining, military, economic, political, diplomatic pressure, and stick to it. Because one of the problems with American foreign policy in this part of the world is persistence. We often lose interest or lose our stomach for what's going on.
1: But to that point, Robert, how long can the U.S. persist when it comes to this blockade? It can't go on endlessly.
2: I think the U.S. can sustain this for quite a long time. You know, we've seen that the short-term strategy here is to use naval vessels. We've seen from that video that there's a long-term strategy that doesn't require deploying exquisite assets into the region. So we can sustain this for quite a while. I think the real question is whether or not sustained presence is going to give us the leverage that we need at the negotiating table.
1: I think we'd be remiss, Ambassador, if we didn't mention Israel in this conversation. Of course, they have played a huge role in this. They helped co-launch the war, if you will. They helped take out the supreme leader. And yet they've been relatively sidelined. Where do you think they stand in their eagerness to get back involved militarily?
0: Well, the war has been quite popular in Israel,
1: right?
0: The conduct of the conflict. And there is an election coming at the end of October, so that is going to influence everything. I think that the Israeli leadership was quite concerned about the direction of the U.S.-Iran MOU. We have seen some of the vulnerabilities in that agreement. It's now back on track in a way I think the Israelis are probably much more comfortable with. Look, the gap between America and Iran is enormous on the issues that divide us. So we in Israel and our Arab allies have to think again about a long-term game plan here. We can't think in terms of short-term victories. Long-term success means a long-term strategy.
1: And then, of course, there's the nuclear file, and we only have a couple moments left. But if the war ended today, the strait opened back up, there's still a long way in terms of bridging the any kind of agreement when it comes to nuclear issues.
0: Yes, and so we may have to continue to be vigilant and use our intelligence and our military assets to make sure that that program doesn't get any closer to realization.
1: Robert, before I let you go, we just have a couple seconds left. How do you see things playing out in the Strait in the next few days? I was looking at a maritime traffic map today. It's quite crowded in there.
2: It does, but I don't think it takes much to create uncertainty, and ultimately that leads to the disruptions that everybody's so concerned about. So I think the sooner that we are able to deploy large fleets of autonomous vessels that can, you know, maintain persistent presence, the better for everybody.
1: All right. Robert Obeida, who is at the National Security Council under President Joe Biden, David Hale, old Middle East hand as U.S. ambassador and special envoy for Middle East peace. Thank you both for joining me today.
0: Thank you.
1: Appreciate it. And that's all from the team here in Washington. I'm going to hand back to Roslyn Jordan at the White House and Al Jazeera's global headquarters in Doha. Thanks so much for joining us.
3: Thanks, Alex. We'll be back tomorrow with another edition of This is America. That's at 18:30 GMT, Monday through Friday, or if you're here in the United States, 2:30 p.m. Eastern. Have a good one.
4: $50 million taxpayer dollars that went out the door to fund condoms in Gaza.
5: Except it wasn't Gaza, Palestine. It was Gaza province, Mozambique, thousands of miles away.
6: Some of the things that I say will be incorrect. You know, we will make mistakes.
5: People in Power investigates if decisions by the world's richest man helped fuel an HIV resurgence in one of the poorest countries on Earth. Elon and the other Gaza on Al Jazeera.
7: Examining the impact of today's headlines.
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0: I can't see the end of it yet. And it's just everywhere you look.
1: International filmmakers and world-class journalists bring programs to inspire you.
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3: Qatar.
4: A FIFA World Cup mired in controversy.
5: There was accusations coming from left, right, and center.
4: Was it fair scrutiny?
6: Qatar said we had to play the rules of FIFA, and the rules of FIFA were you don't get anything for free.
4: Or judgment to higher standards.
7: Many of those issues were probably likely to have been there around other tournaments as well.
4: An in-depth examination of the 2022 World Cup, a game of double standards on Al Jazeera.
8: A dangerous but vital mission. Firefighters providing people with a very basic need, drinking water.
9: The family the church protects lives here behind this green door. Their privacy, we have agreed to meet them here.
10: It's taking so long, but we just have to keep going.
11: They have traveled from countries all over Europe, hoping for one thing, and that's an immediate ceasefire.
12: While Europe is heating up twice as fast as the rest of the planet, nobody seems to be really prepared.

0: I'm Tom McRae. This is Al Jazeera live from Doha. Coming up on the program. The US military carries out another wave of strikes on Iran. Explosions are reported in the north for the first time since the escalation over the Strait of Hormuz. The US says Israel and Lebanon are moving towards an Israeli troop withdrawal from so-called pilot zones in southern Lebanon. Venezuela begins rebuilding from last month's earthquakes, but tens of thousands of survivors are still waiting for help. And Lionel Messi inspires Argentina to victory as they beat England to reach the World Cup final. The US says it has completed the latest wave of airstrikes on Iran. Explosions have been heard in parts of northern Iran for the first time since the recent escalation. Air defense systems were activated in the capital, Tehran. Earlier, US Central Command said US forces strike air defense sites, missile and drone capabilities, as well as coastal surveillance infrastructure. CENTCOM says the latest wave of attacks is aimed at degrading Iran's ability to target commercial shipping in the Strait of Hormuz. Iran's health ministry says at least 35 people have been killed since the start of the recent escalation over the waterway. Al Jazeera's Toheda Saadi reports from Tehran.
1: Over the past 2 hours, we have been witnessing the activation of the air defense system in the Iranian capital, Tehran. Also, we know that in the city of Parkdasht, in the vicinity of the capital, similar reports are coming about the activation of the air defense system, as well as in Parchin, some reports in that regard. Meanwhile, we know that in the city of Semnan, attacks are reported, and local authorities came out to say that part of the airport have been damaged as a result of strikes. Also in Khorramabad, similar explosion sounds are reported. In Khondab, in Markazi province, located in the central parts of Iran, indeed we know that attacks are also reported, not for the first time, and that is important because Khondab hosts a heavy water facility for the country. Meanwhile, we know that in the city of Andimeshk, located in the Khuzestan province, southwest of the country, over the past few hours, the Revolutionary Guard said that a drone, an MQ-9 American drone, has been downed. And that is coming in the context that earlier tonight, we've got attacks on the southern coast of the country. We know that in Qeshm Island, several explosions are reported in the port city of Bandar Abbas. Again, explosions are reported in Sirik, another geostrategically significant city which oversees the Strait of Hormuz. Similar reports are coming about the continuation of the American strikes. And also, moving on towards the southeastern parts of the country, we know that in Konarak, also we've got reports about

0: about attacks taking place by the Americans. And that is coming in the context that Iran is also talking about their retaliatory strikes. We know that the spokesperson for the Revolutionary Guards came out tonight to say that, quote unquote, Iranian operations are currently focused on destroying U.S. offensive infrastructure in the region. And he continued to say that the next steps will begin, indicative of potentiality of further escalation down the road. And also the Revolutionary Guards over the past hour came out with the statements confirming their attacks on some U.S. military bases across the region.
1: U.S. President Donald Trump says Iran has released an American citizen in what he's labeled a gesture of goodwill. On social media, Trump said Iran has allowed an American citizen who was wrongfully detained in December of 2024 under the presidency of sleepy Joe Biden to leave the country. She is now safely outside of Iran and in good condition. The United States of America appreciates this gesture of goodwill by Iran. Trump didn't reveal any other details, and Iran hasn't yet commented. Al Jazeera's Mike Hanna reports from Washington.
2: Another day of strikes by the U.S. military against Iranian targets. U.S. Central Command, CENTCOM, says the targets were associated with Iran's attempts to keep control of the Strait of Hormuz. In addition, CENTCOM says the naval blockade continues to operate. It intercepted a ship bound for an Iranian port. Hellfire missiles were used, says the CENTCOM, and the ship was disabled. This is at least the third ship that has been intercepted since the naval blockade began. President Trump continues to insist that this is all going to be over soon, and he's threatened even more intense military action in the days to come, including spreading targets inside Iran itself, moving away from those targets associated with the Strait of Hormuz. But amidst all of this, a message from President Trump on his social media expressing gratitude to Iran. He put a message saying that Iran has allowed an American citizen who was wrongfully detained in 2024 to leave the country. And he continues in his post, "The United States of America appreciates this gesture of goodwill by Iran." Mike Hanna, Al Jazeera, Washington.
1: Iran has renewed its strikes on Gulf states and beyond the region in the past few hours. Iran's Revolutionary Guard says it targeted early warning radar systems in Kuwait with missiles and drones. While in Bahrain, the Interior Ministry says air raid sirens have been sounded. Jordanian state news agency says 8 Iranian missiles were intercepted on Thursday. Iranian state media says the army targeted U.S. military communication systems and fuel storage tanks there. Zain Basrabi has more on Iran's retaliatory strikes in the region from Doha.
3: As the U.S. continued to carry out strikes on Iran, Iran continued on Wednesday and into early Thursday morning to carry out retaliatory strikes in neighboring Gulf Arab states, hosting thousands of U.S. military personnel. Iran saying that those attacks were valid because it was targeting U.S. assets. Gulf Arab states condemning Iran for these retaliatory attacks that they describe as a violation of international law. Kuwait, Jordan, Bahrain coming under attack on Wednesday. Kuwait saying that it took on 4 cruise missiles and 21 drones from Iran on Wednesday. And late Wednesday into early Thursday morning, Kuwait and Bahrain both saying that they were continuing to confront hostile projectiles coming towards them from Iran, air raid sirens and warnings going off in those countries. This is making the task of mediators much more difficult. As long as the U.S. continues to carry out strikes on Iran, and as long as Iran continues to retaliate on U.S. assets in neighboring Arab countries, the work of mediators becomes more and more difficult. Trying to get them back to a place of dialogue becomes more and more strenuous. One positive sign is that the foreign minister of Iran, Abbas Araghchi, did visit Wednesday Qatar. He did come to Doha to pay his respects, to give condolences for the death of the father emir, Sheikh Hamad bin Khalifa Al Thani. He came at the tail end of the mourning period, but simply visiting is a significant sign that diplomatic connections remain, that there still remains some room for Qatar and Iran to speak but it does come at a time

0: Iran continues to carry strikes out on other GCC countries, which does beg the question, will diplomacy work, or will the hawks that seem to be in control of this conflict right now in Washington, hawks in Tehran, who seem to be leading the charge at the moment, escalating this conflict, will they win out in the medium to long term, and will this conflict carry on? Those questions remain open. Zain Wasrawi, Al Jazeera, Doha.
1: The U.S. State Department has approved a potential sale of weapons systems to Saudi Arabia worth nearly $2 billion. Under the deal, Saudi forces will receive advanced precision weapon systems and related equipment. It said the sale would improve the country's ability to respond to current and future threats. Earlier, the Saudi Defense Ministry said its chief of general staff had met U.S. CENTCOM deputy commander in Riyadh. It said the two men discussed military cooperation. The U.S. says Israel and Lebanon have agreed on the structure and guidelines for a limited Israeli troop withdrawal from southern Lebanon. It follows 2 days of talks in Rome. U.S. officials say the withdrawal process will be finalized and implemented in the coming days. The memorandum of understanding signed between Washington and Tehran in June agreed to end fighting on all fronts, including in Lebanon. Under the U.S. brokered framework deal signed at the end of June, the agreement stated Israeli troops would hand over control of some territory in southern Lebanon to Lebanese forces. Lebanon's army would undergo U.S. and UN training and vetting to ensure they are not linked to Hezbollah. And Israel would maintain a military presence in the buffer zone. Well, as Heidi Pett reports from Beirut, the plan is fraught with problems.
2: The talks are historic. The outcome, still a bit unclear. This is the sixth round of direct negotiations between Lebanon and Israel, mediated by the United States. The president here told his delegation before they took off for Rome that they should be discussing the immediate Israeli withdrawal from the pilot zones before anything else. And on Wednesday, he was making positive noises, saying that the Americans were listening to them. The Israelis, for their part, say that the pilot zones have been agreed upon and that there's a desire to implement them quickly, echoing what a U.S. State Department official told Al Jazeera, that the talks were fruitful and that the framework agreement and the pilot zones would be implemented in coming days. Now, these pilot zones are areas where the Israeli military is supposed to withdraw. The Lebanese army then deploys and clears the area of Hezbollah weapons and fighters. But there are two problems. One, the zones currently being discussed are not really under Israeli control. Their troops are not present on the ground. Instead, they're controlling these areas from the air with fire. And secondly, that they are reportedly demanding to be directly involved in verifying afterwards that the Lebanese army really has cleared these areas. But the Lebanese army doesn't want to work directly with the Israelis. Now, that has spurred concern from many here in Lebanon. They fear that any kind of hiccup could delay the withdrawal or that it doesn't happen at all. And specifically, that concern is coming from many in the Shia community and their political parties, Hezbollah and Amal, who fear that the framework agreement may never actually be implemented, that it could take as long as 2 years. And that is why they are opposed to the agreement and the talks that led to it.
3: I don't know on what basis the state is working on these negotiations. They're giving the land away for free. The government doesn't care about displaced people. I don't know what to say. I've been against the negotiations from the beginning. What's taken away by force can't be reclaimed without force.
4: There's no such thing as pilot zones, and we don't acknowledge them. I'm from the south. Every village has a name. There's none called pilot zone. The Israelis must withdraw from all the villages in the south because it's not acceptable to have the enemy on Lebanese territory.
2: And there is no concrete timeline for the Israeli withdrawal. In the meantime, while Israeli military activity in southern Lebanon has slowed, it hasn't stopped. In fact, in the immediate aftermath of those talks ending in Rome, they were setting fire to houses in Kaunin, in Beit Yehun, in Barashit, firing artillery shells on the village of Hula. Heidi Pett, Al Jazeera, Beirut.
1: Amnesty International is calling for at least three Israeli attacks on southern Lebanon to be investigated as war crimes. The strikes in early March destroyed homes and wiped out entire families, killing 24 people, including 12 children. Israel has yet to provide information on what it was targeting. Zana Hodder reports from southern Lebanon.
5: Hussein showed us where he was sitting with his family before he went to buy groceries. When he returned, there was nothing left of his family. An Israeli airstrike targeted his home in early March, a recurring story across southern Lebanon. Hussein tells us it took them 3 days to collect body parts of 9 people, including his pregnant wife, 5-year-old daughter Sarah, and 2 other children.
6: What was their crime? Why did the Israeli enemy kill them? They destroyed my entire life.
5: The attack in this neighborhood in the city of Tyre was one of 3 that happened days apart. They were investigated as possible war crimes. Amnesty International said it didn't find evidence of any military objectives at the time of the attacks.
7: 24 people killed in these 3 attacks, including 12 children, wiped out 3 families without an apparent target, without a specific warning, an effective warning.
5: Israel, too, hasn't provided information regarding the targets of the 3 attacks.
8: Israel has been accused of a pattern of illegal attacks in Lebanon. Its forces have killed civilians, including children, paramedics, and journalists, too, have been deliberately targeted. Israel has carried out the strikes with impunity and seemingly without fear of accountability.
5: Paramedic Musa Shalan knows what that means. 135 of his colleagues were killed in the latest conflict, many in so-called double-tap strikes. Musa was among the first to arrive at the site after the attack that killed Hussein's family.
9: Tens of families have been killed this way. We have seen this across South Lebanon, in Qana, in Srifa, in Burj Shmali, where 14 people were killed in one strike.
5: There was a mass force displacement order for Tyre, but human rights groups say they aren't effective advance warnings, and Israel must still distinguish between military and civilian targets, or else it would be an indiscriminate attack.
6: Israel should be tried in court for this crime. The enemy is able to carry out precision strikes, yet it chose to kill women and children.
5: Months later, Hussein still looks through the ruins of his home, hoping to find a memory, a photo, a toy. But there's nothing left of his life. Zana Khadr, Al Jazeera, Tyre, southern Lebanon.
1: Well, still ahead here on Al Jazeera, Ukraine and the EU sign a drone production deal as Kyiv ramps up attacks targeting Russia's fuel supplies. And a petrol shortage forces Russian drivers to get creative so they can keep their cars moving.
10: China's leaders promised economic prosperity in exchange for tight control over the country's population. But is that a trade-off that the Chinese people accept?
11: He really sees himself as a leader who is chosen by destiny to make China strong.
12: Ken Roth speaks with journalist and author Emily Feng.
11: They do feel like they've done so much to economically develop these regions. But of course, they're missing the whole picture, which is that you're also trampling on people's human rights.
12: Reframe on Al Jazeera.
13: They want to get clicks. They want to put it on social media.
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0: You're watching Al Jazeera. Just a reminder of our top stories this hour. The US says it has completed the latest wave of airstrikes on Iran. In the past few hours, explosions have been heard in parts of northern Iran for the first time since the recent escalation. Air defense systems were activated in the capital, Tehran. Iran's Revolutionary Guard says it targeted early warning radar systems in Kuwait with missiles and drones. While in Bahrain, the Interior Ministry says air raid sirens have been sounded. Iranian state media says US military communication systems and fuel storage tanks in Jordan have also been attacked. Well, the US says Israel and Lebanon have agreed on the structure and guidelines for a limited Israeli troop withdrawal from southern Lebanon. It follows 2 days of talks in Rome. US officials say the so-called pilot zone process will be finalized and implemented in the coming days. Israeli airstrikes have hit central Gaza. A residential home was targeted in the Al-Maghazi area. Separately, two people were injured after a residential building came under attack in central Gaza's largest city, Deir al-Balah. Israeli forces have issued at least 4 forced displacement orders for parts of central Gaza within just 2 hours. Israel has continued to attack Gaza despite a US-brokered ceasefire agreed between Israel and Hamas in October. The Israeli government has approved a $2.3 billion plan to expand illegal settlements across the occupied West Bank. Separately, the construction of 12,000 new housing units has also been approved. Several Western nations have warned that this is a violation of international law. Noor O'Day reports from the occupied West Bank.
1: The Israeli government just announced that it's building the 104th new illegal settlement in the occupied West Bank. Let's put that in perspective. Since 1967, when the occupation began, successive Israeli governments built nearly 220 illegal settlements like the one behind me. Now, the new settlement will be built in Sanur, in Jenin, in the northern occupied West Bank, where there are fewer illegal settlements. Israeli settlers have already installed caravans there. Now they will benefit from the nearly $3 billion allocated by their government for infrastructure projects to strengthen Israeli settlement, especially in the northern West Bank. Government ministers are celebrating, calling these measures a settlement revolution that entrenches Israeli control over the occupied West Bank. Israeli settlers are making the best of this political climate and support. Like this attack south of Hebron, an Israeli settler who took over Palestinian land in the Hebron Hills attacked 79-year-old Ibrahim Jbour and his family. Then the Israeli army detained Ibrahim. And this settler campaign has now reached major Palestinian cities. About 24 hours ago, Israeli settlers came with occupation soldiers and installed these cement blocks. They've effectively blocked off the entire hill on the edge of Ramallah City from its Palestinian owners. Now, this newly installed gate is also in front of this Palestinian home. And the owners fear that they now have to contend with Israeli settlers, the occupation soldiers, and all the harassment that comes with their presence. Israeli ministers are very clear on their end goal: kill the idea of a Palestinian state. For ordinary Palestinians, this takeover agenda is making their daily life on their land increasingly untenable. Noor O'Day, Al Jazeera, Ramallah, Palestine.
0: Ukrainian officials say at least 2 people have been killed in Russian attacks on Kyiv. At least 1 missile is reported to have hit the city. Ukraine's Air Force says more missiles are approaching the capital. Well, Ukraine and the European Union have reached an agreement aimed at boosting drone production. European Commission President Ursula von der Leyen visited Kyiv for Ukraine's Statehood Day, where she signed the deal. It's meant to pair Europe's industrial capacity with Ukraine's knowledge of drone systems. Audrey McAlpine has the latest from Kyiv.
2: It was here at the presidential palace in Kyiv that the president of the European Commission, Ursula von der Leyen, met with Ukrainian President Volodymyr Zelensky. Against the backdrop of ongoing attacks on the southern port city of Odessa, where Russia continues to target civilian shipping vessels as well as the port itself, The commissioner had a few important announcements. For starters, more money going towards Ukraine's drone production, as well as a future defense industrial partnership involving the European Union and Ukraine.
3: We have just launched our defense industrial partnership. That's a big step. We will not only develop the next generation drones and counter-drone systems together, but we will also manufacture them faster than ever before so that Ukraine gets what it needs now and Europe as a whole builds the capabilities it might need for tomorrow.
2: Von der Leyen also reaffirmed Ukraine's eventual European Union membership, in her words saying she hoped it happened as soon as possible. But in reality, this was much of the same, the promise of future defense partnerships, more money, and the promise of future sanctions on Russia. But what it didn't answer was the more pressing question of what Ukraine will do about protecting its skies from ongoing Russian ballistic missile attacks. Audrey McAlpine, Al Jazeera, Kyiv.
0: Russia has been using Iran's Shahed

0: The use of drones in warfare has expanded dramatically, and few designs are more successful than Iran's Shahed 136 one-way attack drone. It's cheap to make at around $30,000 for each drone and can transport a 50-kilogram warhead over 2,000 kilometers. Russia has used the design extensively, calling it the Garand 2, with an 80-kilogram warhead and equipped with a Russian satellite navigation system. Even the United States has adopted the design for its low-cost, uncrewed combat attack system, or LUCAS, with several commanders calling it indispensable. The Shahed 136 can be made quickly and in large numbers, in relatively simple factories, and several can be fired at once, overwhelming defenses. It also doesn't need complex launchers that can be targeted in airstrikes. It's slow, though. At a top speed of 185 kilometers an hour, fighter jets and even helicopters can shoot it down. Still, many have managed to get through US and Gulf air defenses to inflict significant damage. And now, a faster jet version of the drone, the Shahed 238, has entered mass production.
1: Well, Russia is seeing an increase in vehicles running on alternative fuel. It's a way to avoid fuel shortages caused by Ukrainian strikes on oil refineries. Dmitry Medvedenko explains how it works from Moscow.
2: Have you ever seen one of these before? This is an extra fuel tank in the boot of this car, but it stores liquefied petroleum gas, or LPG. So this is a bi-fuel vehicle. It runs on both petrol and LPG. This system doesn't work on diesel. So how it works is, when you start the engine, it starts by burning regular petrol. And then as soon as the engine is warmed up, it starts supplying LPG into the engine and running off that. It is cleaner and it is more cost effective.
3: Vehicles like these rarely roll out of the factory like that. They're modified at workshops like this one. On average, it costs around $2,000 to have the system installed, but it pays off in the long run. LPG is half the price of petrol. And in Russia right now, demand is booming. Ukraine's attacks on oil refineries have led to fuel shortages. Long lines seen in Moscow in early July are making many people consider their options.
4: I installed the system 5 days ago. I didn't want to wait in line at the fuel station. It runs smoothly.
5: We used to modify one or two cars a day. Now we're doing 10, and there's a waiting list of around 2 weeks.
3: So, what's the downside? Well, engines lose some of their dynamics because of the technology, so it's not for races. Another disadvantage is less space in the boot because the extra fuel tank is fitted where the spare tire would go, so it goes back into the boot.
2: Finally, you need to have a network of LPG filling stations like this one, which Russia has. But if you're crossing the border, you're probably reverting back to regular petrol. The upsides, you're saving money, it's more eco-friendly, and perhaps the biggest draw card, you're protected from fuel shortages because there aren't any lines here. Dmitry Medvedenko, Al Jazeera, Moscow.
1: Peru's conservative president-elect, Keiko Fujimori, is one step closer to assuming office. Earlier this month, she narrowly defeated her leftist opponent, Roberto Sanchez, in one of the closest presidential contests in the country's history. Fujimori has officially received her presidential credentials from Peru's electoral body. It's at this ceremony where the election outcome was officially recognised. The 51-year-old daughter of disgraced former president Alberto Fujimori is due to take office at the end of this month. Well, the death toll from Venezuela's devastating earthquakes has risen to more than 4,800. 3 weeks on, the nation is on a long road to recovery. Rescue operations have ended, but thousands of survivors remain displaced. They're waiting for answers as shattered communities try to rebuild. Nora Soto reports from La Guada, the hardest hit state.
6: Authorities here are still trying to recover bodies from collapsed buildings. As those operations gradually come to an end, the focus is beginning to shift toward rebuilding. For many survivors of Venezuela's recent earthquake, the uncertainty is far from over. Juan Comana has been living in a tent outside his destroyed home in La Guaira since the earthquakes. His family is still waiting to find out what comes next.
7: The only thing they've done here is conduct a census. They asked for my name, my ID number, and how many people live here.

0: They inspected the house from the outside, marked it with a red tag, and declared it uninhabitable.
1: In Playa Verde, government crews have begun repairing one of the few state-sponsored social housing complexes that remain standing after the earthquakes. The goal is to make the apartments safe enough for people to return. Antonio Maynard is one of the residents. Although his apartment is still standing, he and dozens of other families remain outside while repairs continue.
2: Yes, the government is helping us. It has assumed its responsibilities in response to this disaster, and it's providing the support that's needed.
1: Most international search and rescue teams have now left Venezuela. The foreign missions that remain are focused on humanitarian assistance, providing food, medical care, and other basic support to families living in temporary camps.
3: They are giving people false hope, especially those who lost their apartments. All they've done is carry out a census, but rebuilding will take years. That's not true. Right now, we can't trust the government. We haven't received any answers, any assistance, or anything at all.
4: 3 weeks after the earthquakes, headlines are beginning to fade. But for the communities living through this disaster, recovery will take far longer than the moment everything changed. Nori Soto, Al Jazeera, La Guaira.
5: The largest immigration detention center in the U.S. is being accused of widespread abuse and neglect. Human Rights Watch and the American Civil Liberties Union reported routine beatings, medical neglect and isolation at Camp East Montana in El Paso, Texas. The groups alleged a Cuban detainee died after guards restrained him in solitary confinement. A spokesperson for Immigration and Customs Enforcement denied the allegations, adding that ensuring the safety and well-being of people in custody is a top priority. Argentina are back in the World Cup final. They beat England 2-1 in their semi-final in Atlanta. Lionel Messi set up both of his team's goals as Argentina recovered from being 1-0 down. The winner was scored for Argentina in added time by Lautaro Martinez. The reigning champions will be taking on Spain for the World Cup in New Jersey on Sunday. Well, these were the scenes back in Buenos Aires as celebrations erupted across the country. Argentina have now extended their unbeaten World Cup run to 13 matches. 39-year-old Messi is in sight of an achievement that was beyond even Diego Maradona, namely a second World Cup title. No such luck for England fans. Their long wait for a World Cup final appearance goes on. It's 60 years and counting since their country last made it to international football's biggest game. Well, the news continues here on Al Jazeera after Reframe, which is up next. Stay with us.

0: people thought Xi Jinping was going to be a reformer, right? They looked at his father, who was a high-up communist official. But Xi Jinping did something different. I think ideology came back into the fore. And it's clear that he is not just obsessed with staying in power, but he really sees himself as a leader who is chosen by destiny to make China strong.
1: For decades, China's leaders promised economic prosperity in exchange for tight control over the country's population. But is that a trade-off that the Chinese people accept? And has that led China to undermine democratic norms globally? I'm Ken Roth. For three decades, I led Human Rights Watch, an organization that investigates abuses and pressures governments to respect human rights. On this episode of Reframe, I'm speaking with Emily Fang, an award-winning Chinese-American journalist. Her latest book explores identity, belonging, and the human cost of state control in Xi Jinping's China. Thank you. Emily Fang, it's great to have you.
0: It's lovely to be here with you, Ken.
1: You are a journalist, an American of Chinese ethnicity, and you worked in China full-time beginning in 2015 until finally you were expelled on a fate that I shared with you, although I wasn't there
0: expelled
1: quite as long.
0: Yeah.
1: But I wonder if you could just begin by describing what I understand, I think you saw, which was a gradual intensification of the repression under Xi Jinping.
0: So I had the fortune, the misfortune to move to Beijing July 2015. And I didn't know this at the time, but looking back, I landed quite literally a week after a mass detention and arrest of about almost 400 human rights defenders, human rights lawyers, many of whom I think you probably knew, many of whom I interviewed later on, were swept up and detained. And a lot of them were later imprisoned or disbarred, and they couldn't continue the work they were doing in years past. And that was kind of a watershed moment because they had been some of the most effective legal reformers in the Chinese system. And the law was changing to protect more civil liberties. And so the first real move to clamp down on the political space and expression in China was to bend the rule of law to suit the interests of the state. Then we saw people getting removed from blogging sites, censorship online ramping up, and the building blocks of the surveillance state and censorship machine that are in place today in China really coming into full strength as I moved there.
1: Yeah, people these days, I think, don't even remember how much space there was for this kind of independent activity.
0: Yeah, and I saw just that a decade switch. Ago. I saw that switch. You know, I saw people who were big V bloggers, who had millions of followers, who were writing polemics against Chinese officials online. And then about a year after I moved to China, their accounts were closed down. Dissidents that I would meet in Beijing who were active during the 1989 Tiananmen protests, who could still go out and do things like register their own political candidates for local elections, that was going on the year that I moved to China. I mean, things that are unthinkable now that wouldn't happen then. So I saw this transition. And the decade or so that I spent in the Chinese-speaking world reporting ultimately became a decade-long project documenting how China was unfortunately going through another cycle of repression and closing down.
1: And so what's this about? I mean, the Chinese government seemed to be, you know, perfectly successful with a degree of freedom.
0: And people thought Xi Jinping was going to be a reformer, right? They looked at his father, who was a high-up communist official. He said all the right things about economic reform and very, very quickly moved to shore up his own control, centralized power, and move the Communist Party back into the fore of Chinese civil society. And that was in part at first viewed as kind of just, this is what a leader does. He comes in and he clears house. Basically, every Chinese leader comes in as head of the Communist Party, does an anti-corruption purge, puts the people that they want in power. But Xi Jinping did something different. I think ideology came back into the fore. It became much more pronounced in policy. And he has drastically restructured government and the economy so that power is centralized under him, sometimes at the cost of economic growth. And that was how political performance was measured.
1: Now he cracks down on the tech companies because they're too powerful.
0: Yes. And it also started to creep into the realm of culture, of free expression, of media. And one of the big things that he did when he first came in is he gave this internal speech. This was codified in something called Document 9, which I write about in my book that came out in 2015. The document came out in 2015. Is he starts to talk about how it's really important to control the realm of ideas, that that is a source of political power. And also, conversely, if you don't control it, a source of political subversion. I think that he's very much concerned about the stability of his country. But the stability of his country rests not just on power that he centralizes under him, but having a unified national identity. Mm. And the party is very much the center of running that country. And I think that's surprising if you study his personal history. He's someone whose family and he himself suffered terribly at the hands of the Communist Party. His family was persecuted. He was sent down during the Cultural Revolution. He was forced to live in a cave and forced to labor with peasants for several years. But instead of coming from that experience and thinking maybe the Communist Party isn't a great organization for China, he comes back believing that he wants to prove his family is more red than any other, you know, more patriotic, more dedicated to the cause of the Communist Party than any other political party. And that, in fact, some of the excesses and problems of the party can be fixed. And he's come in to fix the party and make sure that it returns to the central role of governing China.
1: I mean, some of this you can understand. I mean, using corruption to get rid of the rivals, you know, reinvigorating the party, fine, you know, maybe a bit more ideological. But, you know, behind the repression seems to be something else. There seems to be this, you know, almost, you know, insecurity about the stability of China, the Communist Party's persistence in power. And that's surprising because, I mean, you see Xi Jinping and he seems self-confident. But nonetheless, he's...

0: comes in with this seeming insecurity and cracks down. And what's behind that?
1: Where there's a display of strength, sometimes there's a perception of weakness, right? It comes because he is looking at the history of the Soviet Union. And he gives a speech early on where he says, why did the Soviet Union collapse? And it was because there were too many internal divisions, as in there wasn't a unified vision for how the party should rule and where the country was going. And then, quote, no one was man enough to resist those divisions. The implication being that he is going to be man enough to stand up to what he perceives as divisions in Chinese society, divisions politically and economic visions for the country, ethnically, of course. China is a very, very diverse country. And so he is going to homogenize the country to make sure that everyone is on board with this one mission, which is to strengthen the country, even at the cost of foreign policy, economic development, all the things that we're seeing today in China.
0: I mean, clearly the Soviet Union is his nightmare, and he's going to avoid the dissolution of China. But is he just saying we have to stay in power, or is there a rationalization that this is somehow better for the Chinese people?
1: So I've never spoken to Xi Jinping myself. Right. I don't know exactly what he's thinking, but he puts out a lot of speeches, of documents. He gives these internal party trainings, and that's written up in the memos disseminated to party officials from all the way down to the local level. And it's clear that he's not just obsessed with staying in power, but he really sees himself as a leader who is, and I'm putting words in his mouth here, but chosen by destiny to make China strong, and that he has become a leader at a moment where China is facing extreme internal and external challenges. And he sees himself as positioned and tasked with this very weighty responsibility to make sure that China comes out of these challenges stronger. And therefore, that justifies a lot of the repression of the crackdowns that we've seen domestically within China.
0: Clearly, when you hear the Chinese Communist Party talking about what they've done, they're very proud of having taken hundreds of millions of people out of poverty. To what extent is that a justification for the pretty repressive rule that we have at the moment?
1: I think it's pretty central. I mean, the narrative is changing, but I think in the last couple of decades, I think that China sees economic prosperity, economic well-being as a kind of human right, even if in the pursuit of that development, you might trample on environmental rights or you're tearing down people's houses because you're not respecting private property, things like this. But what's been surprising, I think, under Xi Jinping is they're also starting to think about, well, what does prosperity mean? They've realized that four decades of impressive economic growth has created huge social inequality. So you've seen policies that are trying to reduce education inequality to make sure people have more access to good quality education. We've seen them try to tamp down on the power of tech companies because they are worried about things like digital privacy. And now China, despite a lot of economists saying, you must increase consumption and try to get people to save less and spend more to buttress the economy against things like trade headwinds with the U.S., you've seen Xi Jinping and his economic policymakers basically say, we don't really want to rely on consumption. We would rather invest in cutting-edge technologies and manufacturing, even heavy industry sometimes, because we believe long-term that gives us a stronger long-term economic outlook, even if in the short term what we're seeing is economic plateauing in China.
0: Yeah. I mean, you talked a moment ago about the ethnic diversity of China being one of the things that Xi Jinping fears. I wonder if you could talk a bit about what you saw through your time in Xinjiang and how that illustrates this broader Communist Party view of ethnic diversity in China.
1: So what I was reporting about was starting in about, it really ramped up around 2017, mass detention and then later imprisonment of ethnic Uyghurs and also other ethnic groups, Kazakhs, Uzbeks.
0: Basically any Turkic minority.
1: Yeah, so the Uyghurs are a Turkic minority. They used to be a majority in Xinjiang, but there has been a lot of state-encouraged migration from other parts of China, so they're now just about 40% of the population. The detention campaign that I was reporting on starting in 2017 was not the first time something like this had happened, but I think it's been as you've seen now, the biggest in scope since the PRC was founded. And the justification on the Chinese side was they were dealing with internal security matters. They believed that they were facing a terrorist threat, that somehow there were Uyghurs in Xinjiang who were linked to extremist groups outside of the country, and they would try to plot attacks in the country. And there's no solid evidence for this. There were a string of terror attacks across China that China has blamed on the Uyghurs, but it's used those attacks to then justify detaining up to, millions and millions of Uyghurs on very, very, very paltry evidence with no due process whatsoever. And many hundreds of thousands of Uyghurs remain in some kind of detention and imprisonment, even after they've been, in China's words, re-

0: extricated, released, and live under supervision. And when I was doing this reporting, it made people in China very angry because they would say, well, look at the economic development we brought to the region. Now that it's safe, tourists can go and they can walk on the streets. And certainly economic development matters, but it's not all that matters when you're imprisoning so many people for really no good reason whatsoever and destroying their culture and their language.
1: I mean, it's essentially to force them to stop being Muslims, to stop using their Turkic language, to, you know, give up their own culture and become, in a sense, you know, Han Chinese, Mandarin speaking Chinese Communist Party worshiping people.
0: You know, I think that in the Communist Party's mind, and this is why they've emphasized re-education so much, is that in their mind, this is kind of the solution for all of the issues they felt have come out of Xinjiang. And the Xinjiang issue comes as a result of China inheriting empire, essentially, right? Xinjiang is part of borders, part of lands the Qing Empire conquered.
1: It's the kind of northwestern quadrant of
0: Xinjiang
1: China.
0: Literally means new borderlands. And as the PRC became a nation state and took on basically most of the territory that the Qing Empire had conquered, China had to think about, well, how do we define the nation state? If it's an ethno state, well, the Turkic minority of the Uyghurs just don't belong. Well, then how can we make them more Chinese? And how do we define Chinese? Is it something that can encompass different language groups, different ethnic groups? It turns out no. And the Uyghurs have suffered because of that.
1: Given this, you know, quite severe repression, what's striking is that when China is criticized for this, it's extraordinarily sensitive. You know, you would think here's this incredibly powerful country, you know, the second biggest economy in the world,
0: right,
1: a superpower. What do they have to worry about? And they go out of their way to crush anybody who dares to criticize them. What's that about?
0: I think part of it is a genuine outrage. They do feel like they've done so much to economically develop these regions, including Tibet, Xinjiang, and why doesn't the rest of the world get that and appreciate it? But of course, they're missing the whole picture, which is that you're also trampling on people's human rights. And also, I think that they see it as a direct threat to China's sovereignty. And this comes down to this idea of a unified vision with strong borders of defending China as a nation state, the territory it encompasses, and its absolute ability to do what it wants with its citizens.
1: Yeah. I mean, I certainly see this when I look at Chinese diplomats speaking at the UN, where they, you know, essentially claim that what a government does to its people is its own business. I mean, the whole idea of human rights going back to the Universal Declaration in 1948 was that the way a government treats its people is everybody's concern.
0: Yeah.
1: And China wants to walk that back.
0: I mean, I think China, for historical reasons as well, is sensitive to anything they perceive as foreign interference. I think very much the age of colonialism, of imperialism, of the Opium Wars, that trauma continues in the Chinese political psyche. And I think that there are elements of the Chinese security state who genuinely believe that there is only dissent in places like Xinjiang and Hong Kong because there are foreign elements that have been deliberately riling up the population. That's not true, but it does feed into this kind of historical trauma that I think China does feel about ideas of imperial conquest, of foreign interference. And it gives them a way to justify, when they feel they've done so much for these places, why there continues to be dissent despite how hard they crack down.
1: I think we're going to go now to the audience and ask questions. Right back here. Yes, the man with the glasses.
2: So in the last year, we had experienced a brutal revolution, student-led revolution in Bangladesh, which unseated our 16 years long dictatorship. So what holds the Chinese people back to stand up against the authoritarian rule in China?
1: Yeah. I mean, this is a big question. I mean, what prevents a rebellion? And we did kind of see a rebellion during the zero COVID lockdowns.
0: I think rebellion might be a strong word,
1: fair
0: but
1: enough.
0: Certainly we saw mass dissatisfaction against these policies, these COVID policies in China. I think, first of all, there isn't as high a level of dissatisfaction against the Communist Party as people might think in China. I think that overall, you know, a small majority of people at the very least are content with how the Communist Party is ruling China. There also is an extremely repressed element of society that isn't so satisfied, that hasn't been allowed to express itself. And maybe that you would see perceptions of the party change. I think there would be. It's a question of how much, though, if there were free and open internet, for example, in

0: China. I often notice this curious phenomenon when people were unhappy with government policy in China, they would often blame their local leaders. So there was a lot of criticism for the government, but it was the local government. And if only, the thinking was, they could get their complaints to the central government in Beijing, Beijing would fix this problem immediately. It was local governments that were corrupt,
1: it was like the old,
0: inept,
1: the petitioner
0: mediocre.
1: Complex.
0: Yeah. Exactly.
1: Yeah.
0: And so I think a lot of anger is often channeled towards the immediate representative that they see, whereas Beijing is far away and hazy in concept.
1: Okay, let's take another question.
2: So I'm Finn, a policy advocate with a bounty from the Beijing regime. So I wonder, what does Hong Kong mean to the Beijing regime after the 1997 Hong Kong handover, as well as the 2019 Hong Kong movement, respectively?
0: Okay. You know, one of the characters I profile in the book begins as kind of a Chinese nationalist, and through his education in Hong Kong realizes that he has a set of political values that is actually intricately tied with the development of Hong Kong itself, not the mainland, and sees those being sacrificed because Hong Kong is become part of a greater China without preserving kind of distinctly what is valuable about Hong Kong. What always fascinated me about Hong Kong was, I think that it's brought in so many ideas and expertise that has contributed greatly to China's economic development. So, I mean, what's frustrated me is, I think a lot of the openness and diversity of what Hong Kong represented on the borders of China came to be seen as a dangerous liability. And that's kind of the argument in the book, is like, this diversity is naturally there. It is an asset, even if you see it as creating divisions. And that is one of the strengths of China, is that you have this natural diversity and political ideas and culture in the movement of people and ideas, but increasingly it's been seen as a risk.
1: Let's take another question.
3: In your view, what are the direct human rights related effects of China's alternative and ostensibly no strings attached development aid approach in the global South?
1: Okay, thanks. Do you want to describe the Belt and Road Initiative for a moment and this no strings attached approach?
0: Sure. The Belt and Road Initiative is like an amalgamation of two kind of separate projects, one like a maritime infrastructure project, one on land that was mostly focused on rail and roads, that merged over a decade now ago. And what it's resulted in is over $1 trillion in investment and loans given out to mostly countries in the global South to develop infrastructure. A lot of these projects benefit China. They're meant to target things like poverty alleviation and helping under-accessed populations access social services and infrastructure. But the criticism has been sometimes the loans given out were given out to people who couldn't pay them back. And I did a little bit of reporting in Africa on the Belt and Road. And, you know, I think it's a mixed bag. I think one of the big issues in terms of human rights has been because there are no strings attached in terms of particularly at first, labor standards, environmental regulations, that you did see a lot of the unfortunate export of labor exploitation and labor abuse practices on these big projects. And I think we're starting to see China get a little bit better with Belt and Road. They don't want to give loans out that people can't repay. So they've started giving out smaller loans, fewer loans, and they're trying to ensure that they get paid back. And I think that they're starting to realize, you know, they have to have more engagement with local populations. Part of it's also because China itself doesn't have as much spare cash to throw around anymore. So I think it's an ongoing story. But in terms of human rights, it was a huge chance for China to make its own image abroad better and to start out on a stronger foot to mandate stronger environmental and labor standards.
1: Yeah. I mean, the other element of this no strings attached, you know, loans that always struck me was that the lack of transparency meant that there was no guarantee that the project was economically viable, which is how these debt traps emerge so often. But also, it was a virtual invitation to corruption.
0: Yes.
1: It was basically saying to the autocrat, you know, take 20%, put it in your Swiss bank account. That's fine, because now you're going to be loyal to China when we ask you to vote with us at the UN. So there was a very deliberate, you know, enhancement of corruption, which, of course, has now come back to haunt the Chinese because the loans are not getting repaid. Okay, another question.
4: How can governments and universities support Chinese students who are studying abroad in fear of persecution and harassment from their governments? What support can governments offer as well?

0: universities abroad for these students? And how big of an issue is this around the world?
1: I think you might be better poised to answer this.
2: Yeah.
1: Well, I mean, I've been fascinated by the more sociological dynamics of oftentimes the greatest criticism you see against Chinese people is from other Chinese people. And it's playing out on American campuses because that's where you have free expression.
2: Yeah. No, I mean, I've seen a lot of fear. I mean, I teach at a university in the U.S. And regularly I have Chinese students who will come and talk to me privately but won't say something in a class, mainly for fear of another Chinese student, that they'll report it back to you know, the authorities back home, and that their parents will get an unfriendly visit from the police. And you know, this is a difficult issue. It's hard to control that. I think what makes it more complicated is that so many universities in the West are becoming dependent on the full fare tuitions that Chinese students are paying, to the point that they're actually going and discouraging professors from speaking too critically of China. So there's, you know, a real threat here to free expression here in the West as well. But I mean, have you been able to deal much with universities since you've been back?
1: I don't think there's a perfect solution. I know what the wrong solution is, which is, I mean, it is dangerous for universities to be dependent on any one source of funding. The wrong solution is to stop Chinese students from coming.
2: Absolutely.
1: And I think that's what we've seen governments do, and that seems like an easy fix, but it creates more problems, and it's doing, ultimately, you're still hurting the Chinese students who I think we do want to protect.
2: Okay. So maybe we could just wrap up here. It's very hard to know where things are going, but if, you know, the Chinese government's claimed legitimacy has been so much the economic prosperity that has brought to the Chinese people, and if that economy is now stagnating, what does this say for the prospect of, you know, ongoing acquiescence in this trade-off between, you know, a government-promoted economy and a lack of individual freedoms?
1: I think the economy is plateauing, but there are certain sectors of it that are benefiting. So not everyone is losing out on the industrial and technology policy that China is pursuing. And they've been warning for years now that we're not going to see the kind of double-digit GDP growth that China's been used to, but that it's going to be worth it, that China is going to be stronger at the other on the other side. So I think that there is a much stronger nationalistic message, a stronger message of a collective good, that this is better for the country, even if individually it might be tough going for the next couple of years. And they've been saying that well before the current trade war with the U.S., the current friction with the U.S. So I think there's been a deliberate move away from staking legitimacy to pure economic growth.
2: Okay, Emily Feng, thank you very much for your insights into the complex phenomenon of China. Thank you for the audience, for your insightful questions, and thank you to everybody at home who tuned in.

0: As international alliances shift, where does the global South stand? And what is its vision for human rights and democracy?
1: What does the global South think of human rights? What does the global North think of human rights? They have spat on human rights. They've spat on humanity.
2: Ken Roth speaks with acting chair of the Hague Group, Varsha Gandhi-Kota Nelutla.
1: When we've tried to band together, they're called cartels. When the North tries to band together, they're of course clubs, right?
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3: Frank assessments.
4: The Board of Peace was not put in place to bring peace to the world, to liberate the Palestinian people. None of those things exist in all the literature that was put forward about the Board of Peace.
3: Informed opinions.
5: Don't you think that North Korea has proven that if you do have nuclear weapons, that the United States won't mess with you?
6: Absolutely. We see that demonstrated in North Korea and negatively in the case of Libya with Gaddafi, who was ousted after abandoning his nuclear program.
3: Inside story on Al Jazeera.

0: I'm Tom McRae. This is Al Jazeera live from Doha. Coming up. The US carries out more strikes on Iran. Explosions are reported in the north as the standoff over the Strait of Hormuz escalates. The staggering scale of destruction in Lebanon. Israel's occupation has razed more than 60 villages. Venezuela begins rebuilding after last month's earthquakes, but tens of thousands of survivors are still waiting for help. And Lionel Messi inspires Argentina to victory. They beat England to reach the FIFA World Cup final. U.S. Central Command, CENTCOM, says its forces have completed another series of airstrikes on Iran. It's part of the latest escalation in the region. Explosions were heard in a number of cities in northern Iran, and air defense systems were activated in the capital, Tehran. Earlier, CENTCOM said U.S. forces struck air defense sites, missile and drone capabilities, as well as coastal surveillance infrastructure. It says the attacks are aimed at degrading Iran's ability to target shipping in the Strait of Hormuz. Iran's health ministry says at least 35 people have been killed in recent strikes. For the very latest, we're going to bring in Russell Serda now. He is in Tehran for us. And Russell, this is one of the few times we've heard that northern Iran has been targeted during this latest round of escalation. Can you just give us an idea of the significance of this?
1: Indeed, it was last week that the first time we have seen the United States after the memorandum of understanding was signed. Indeed, after the ceasefire was agreed on April 8, that the northern of the country was attacked. The first one was Akale, and there was a railway bridge over there. And it was quite important for Iran's trade roads, particularly now that there is a blockade. Iranians cannot sell their oil to the global market. So these alternative trade roads are important. So that was perhaps justification back then. But now, Semnan, a northern city, this is the second time that we're hearing in 1 week that the Americans are attacking the north of the country in Semnan and a civilian airport. Indeed, the main building of the airport was attacked by Americans, and there is no further details, so Iranian officials are not giving us exactly what has happened. They said there has been a minor damage over the airport, but no further details. And also in the same city, in the city of Semnan, a storage facility also was hit by Americans. We do not know what was stored there, so no details about that as well.
0: Okay, Russell, the U.S. is saying that this is all about degrading Iran's ability to control what happens in the Strait of Hormuz. So what effect are these strikes actually having on Iran's military capacity to do just that?
1: Well, so now, just during the night, Hussein Muhibbi, IRGC spokesperson, he said that the enemy, the United States, should not think that it can continue the current equation of the battle and make it a war of attrition. So apparently here, Iranians are seeing what America is doing as a battle of or war of attrition. And he says that now Iran currently is focusing on destroying the U.S. offensive capacity in the region. Then the next step will begin. Of course, we don't know whether that means from targeting the American offensive infrastructure to shift into another level. We do not know that as well. That's also not clear here. But when we look at the locations, Tom, so except Semnan that we have just talked about, so Khundab and Dimashq, Qasim, Bandarabas, Ahwaz, Siri, Konarak, Rask, Chabahar, all of these locations that were attacked by the United States indeed are in or around the Gulf, the Strait of Hormuz, and Sea of Oman. So starting from the Gulf up until to the open oceans. And we can see that particularly the U.S. is focusing on degrading Iranians' capacity, IRGC's capacities in and around Gulf and the Strait of Hormuz. So for Iranians here, they say they have enough capacity. They say that during even the war, Iran has the capacity of building its missiles, building more drones, and fighting for a long time, because they say they're aware that this is going to be a war of attrition that could last months and even years.
0: OK, Rasul, as always, thanks so much for all of that. Rasul Serdar for us in Tehran. US President Donald Trump says Iran has released an American citizen in what he's described as a gesture of goodwill. In a post on social media, Trump said Iran allowed an American citizen wrongfully detained in December 2024 under the presidency of sleepy Joe Biden to leave the country. He went on to say she is now safely outside Iran and in good condition. It begins with the US appreciates this gesture of goodwill. Trump didn't reveal any other details, and Iran hasn't yet commented. Mike Hanna reports from Washington, D.C.
2: Another day of strikes by the U.S. military against Iranian targets. U.S. Central Command, CENTCOM, says the targets were associated with Iran's attempts to keep control of the Strait of Hormuz. In addition, CENTCOM says the naval blockade continues to operate. It intercepted a ship bound for an Iranian port. Hellfire missiles were used, says the CENTCOM, and the ship was disabled. This is at least the third ship that has been intercepted since the naval blockade began. President Trump continues to insist that this is all going to be over soon, and he's threatened even more intense military action in the days to come, including spreading targets inside Iran itself, moving away from those targets associated with the Strait of Hormuz. But amidst all of this, a message from President Trump on his social media expressing gratitude to Iran. He put a message saying that Iran has allowed an American citizen who was wrongfully detained in 2024 to leave the country. And he continues in his post, "The United States of America appreciates this gesture of goodwill by Iran." Mike Hanna, Al Jazeera, Washington.
0: Iran has renewed its strikes on Gulf states and beyond the region in the past few hours. The Revolutionary Guard says it targeted early warning radar systems in Kuwait with missiles and drones. In Bahrain, the Interior Ministry says air raid sirens were sounded. The Jordanian state news agency says 8 Iranian missiles were intercepted on Thursday. Iranian state media says the army targeted US military communication systems and fuel storage tanks there. Zain Basravi has more from Doha on Iran's retaliatory strikes.
3: As the U.S. continued to carry out strikes on Iran, Iran continued on Wednesday and into early Thursday morning to carry out retaliatory strikes in neighboring Gulf Arab states, hosting thousands of U.S. military personnel. Iran saying that those attacks were valid because it was targeting U.S. assets. Gulf Arab states condemning Iran for these retaliatory attacks that they describe as a violation of international law. Kuwait, Jordan, Bahrain coming under attack on Wednesday. Kuwait saying that it took on 4 cruise missiles and 21 drones from Iran on Wednesday. And late Wednesday into early Thursday morning, Kuwait and Bahrain both saying that they were continuing to confront hostile projectiles coming towards them from Iran, air raid sirens and warnings going off in those countries. This is making the task of mediators much more difficult. As long as the U.S. continues to carry out strikes on Iran, and as long as Iran continues to retaliate on U.S. assets in neighboring Arab countries, the work of mediators becomes more and more difficult. Trying to get them back to a place of dialogue becomes more and more strenuous. One positive sign is that the foreign minister of Iran, Abbas Araghchi, did visit Wednesday Qatar. He did come to Doha to pay his respects, to give condolences for the death of the father emir, Sheikh Hamad bin Khalifa Al Thani. He came at the tail end of the mourning period, but simply visiting is a significant sign that diplomatic connections remain, that there still remains some room for Qatar and Iran to speak. But it does come at a time that Iran continues to carry strikes out on other GCC countries, which does beg the question, Will diplomacy work, or will the hawks that seem to be in control of this conflict right now in Washington, hawks in Tehran, who seem to be leading the charge at the moment, escalating this conflict, will they win out in the medium to long term, and will this conflict carry on? Those questions remain open. Zain Mousravi, Al Jazeera, Doha.
0: The U.S. State Department has approved a potential sale of weapons systems to Saudi Arabia worth nearly $2 billion. Under the deal, Saudi forces will receive advanced precision weapons systems and related equipment. It said the sale would improve the country's ability to respond to current and future threats. Earlier, the Saudi Defence Ministry said its Chief of General Staff had met US CENTCOM Deputy Commander in Riyadh. It said the two men discussed military cooperation. Well, the US says Israel and Lebanon have agreed on the structure and guidelines for a limited Israeli troop withdrawal from southern Lebanon. It follows 2 days of talks in Rome. US officials say the withdrawal process will be finalised and implemented in the coming days. The Memorandum of Understanding, signed between Washington and Tehran in June, agreed to end fighting on all fronts, including in Lebanon. Israeli forces continue to systematically destroy civilian homes, infrastructure and agricultural lands and villages they occupy along Lebanon's southern border. Lebanon's National Council for Scientific Research has confirmed this by satellite imagery. It says more than 60 villages have been destroyed. Zaina Hodder has more from Beirut.
4: It is not just one house or neighbourhood or even one village. To see the scope of the Israeli destruction in Lebanon, you have to look at it from space. This is an image of the town of Bint Jbeil after the previous conflict in 2024. Since the latest escalation began earlier this year, most of it has been erased from the map.
5: And almost like 90% of the buildings and the assets, they have been damaged and wiped away. And most of these, they were after the ceasefire period. This is the Lebanese University and the Sarai, as well as, you know, this is the, here we have the sport area. We have a mosque down here, and you can see everything has been wiped away during the current war.
4: More than 60 villages share a similar fate. That's roughly 6% of Lebanese territory now occupied by Israel. Lebanon's Council for Scientific Research has been documenting the devastation since sporadic fighting in 2023 escalated into full-scale conflict. There's been a reduction in violence, but Israeli troops haven't withdrawn. Many of these villages were already flattened by explosives and bulldozers before the latest flare-up in violence in March. Along the entire length of the Lebanese side of the border, there is no trace of life.
5: These are the olive trees, and these have been wiped away, if you can go for the image, from the phosphorus bombs and in areas where they didn't burn it, or it was not burned, they came out with the bulldozers and they tried to wipe it away, as you can see here. And there is the tracks of the bulldozers, they appear on the images. This is the village of Ait al-Shaab, as you can see here. And these are the forest area. If you look at the forest area, these were wiped also away by the phosphorus bombs.
4: More than 20% of agricultural land has been impacted. Farmers can no longer access much of it because of the Israeli occupation and the war. These images are people's lives, their livelihoods, their history, their ancestors' graves, their memories, and what should have been their futures. Zaina Khadr, Al Jazeera, Beirut.
0: We're still ahead here on Al Jazeera. A petrol shortage forces Russian drivers to get creative so they can keep their cars moving. Also ahead.
6: 1.2 million Rohingya live in what is now the world's largest refugee camp. Every monsoon, the community here have to deal with the extreme weather challenges. I'm Tanvir Chaudhary. I'll bring you more on this from Cox's Bazar, southeastern Bangladesh.
7: The latest news as it breaks.
0: After 4 months, the school needs the building back, so the families are relocating, and not all to the same place.
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8: For Iran's leadership, the ceremony is all about more than mourning. They're also a public display of continuity after the assassination.
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11: Salt, the most popular seasoning in the world, and India, one of its biggest producers. 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

0: You're watching Al Jazeera. Just a reminder of our top stories this hour. The US says it has completed the latest wave of airstrikes on Iran. Explosions were heard across several areas in northern Iran. Iran's Revolutionary Guard says it has carried out retaliatory attacks. It said US military facilities in Kuwait and Jordan were targeted, while Bahrain's Interior Ministry says air raid sirens were sounded. The US says Israel and Lebanon have agreed on the structure and guidelines for a limited Israeli troop withdrawal from southern Lebanon. It follows 2 days of face-to-face talks in Rome, the sixth round brokered by the US. Ukrainian officials say at least two people have been killed in Russian attacks on Kyiv. At least one missile is reported to have hit the city. The Air Force says more missiles are approaching the capital. Ukraine and the European Union have reached an agreement aimed at boosting drone production. European Commission President Ursula von der Leyen visited Kyiv to sign the deal. It's meant to pair Europe's industrial capacity with Ukraine's knowledge of drone systems. Ukraine targeted more than 20 Russian ships in the Black Sea. Most of them are oil tankers. Since last week, Kyiv has hit more than 130 Russian vessels. Ukraine has expanded drone attacks on Russian energy targets, including ships, refineries and other industries. Well, those repeated Ukrainian strikes on ships have forced Russia to consider redirecting oil tankers from the Azov Sea, where many of those attacks are taking place. Up to a quarter of Russia's wheat also passes through that sea. Repeated attacks on Russian-controlled Crimea have forced authorities there to declare an emergency. Residents have been facing electricity blackouts and acute fuel shortages. And Ukraine is also striking oil refineries deep inside Russia. That includes attacks on the Omsk refinery in Siberia, some 2,500 kilometres from the border, and the Ufa refinery more than 1,100 kilometres from the front line. Russia is seeing an increase in vehicles running on alternative fuel. It's a way to avoid fuel shortages caused by the Ukrainian strikes on oil refineries. Dmitry Medvedenko explains how it works from Moscow.
1: Have you ever seen one of these before? This is an extra fuel tank in the boot of this car, but it stores liquefied petroleum gas, or LPG. So this is a bi-fuel vehicle. It runs on both petrol and LPG. This system doesn't work on diesel. So how it works is, when you start the engine, it starts by burning regular petrol. And then as soon as

0: the engine is warmed up, it starts supplying LPG into the engine and running off that. It is cleaner and it is more cost effective.
1: Vehicles like these rarely roll out of the factory like that. They're modified at workshops like this one. On average, it costs around $2,000 to have the system installed, but it pays off in the long run. LPG is half the price of petrol. And in Russia right now, demand is booming. Ukraine's attacks on oil refineries have led to fuel shortages. Long lines seen in Moscow in early July are making many people consider their options.
2: I installed the system 5 days ago. I didn't want to wait in line at the fuel station. It runs smoothly.
3: We used to modify one or two cars a day. Now we're doing 10, and there's a waiting list of around 2 weeks.
1: So, what's the downside? Well, engines lose some of their dynamics because of the technology, so it's not for races. Another disadvantage is less space in the boot because the extra fuel tank is fitted where the spare tire would go, so it goes back into the boot.
0: Finally, you need to have a network of LPG filling stations like this one, which Russia has. But if you're crossing the border, you're probably reverting back to regular petrol. The upsides, you're saving money, it's more eco-friendly, and perhaps the biggest draw card, you're protected from fuel shortages because there aren't any lines here. Dmitry Medvedenko, Al Jazeera, Moscow.
4: The largest immigration detention center in the U.S. is being accused of widespread abuse and neglect. Human Rights Watch and the American Civil Liberties Union reported routine beatings, medical neglect and isolation at Camp East Montana in El Paso, Texas. The groups alleged a Cuban detainee died after guards restrained him in solitary confinement. The Department of Homeland Security didn't respond to requests for comment. The death toll from Venezuela's devastating earthquakes has risen to more than 4,800. 3 weeks on, the nation is on a long road to recovery. Rescue operations have ended, but thousands of survivors remain displaced. Nora Soto reports from La Guaira, the hardest hit state.
5: Authorities here are still trying to recover bodies from collapsed buildings. As those operations gradually come to an end, the focus is beginning to shift toward rebuilding. For many survivors of Venezuela's recent earthquake, the uncertainty is far from over. Juan Comana has been living in a tent outside his destroyed home in La Guaira since the earthquakes. His family is still waiting to find out what comes next.
6: The only thing they've done here is conduct a census. They asked for my name, my ID number, and how many people live here. They inspected the house from the outside, marked it with a red tag, and declared it uninhabitable.
5: In Playa Verde, government crews have begun repairing one of the few state-sponsored social housing complexes that remain standing after the earthquakes. The goal is to make the apartments safe enough for people to return. Antonio Maynard is one of the residents. Although his apartment is still standing, he and dozens of other families remain outside while repairs continue.
7: Yes, the government is helping us. It has assumed its responsibilities in response to this disaster, and it's providing the support that's needed.
5: Most international search and rescue teams have now left Venezuela. The foreign missions that remain are focused on humanitarian assistance, providing food, medical care, and other basic support to families living in temporary camps.
8: They are giving people false hope, especially those who lost their apartments. All they've done is carry out a census, but rebuilding will take years. That's not true. Right now, we can't trust the government. We haven't received any answers, any assistance, or anything at all.
9: 3 weeks after the earthquakes, headlines are beginning to fade. But for the communities living through this disaster, recovery will take far longer than the moment everything changed. Nori Soto, Al Jazeera, La Guaira.
4: The UN says two boats carrying more than 500 mostly Rohingya refugees may have capsized off the coast of Myanmar in recent days. The incidents reportedly happened in the stretch of sea between Myanmar and Bangladesh. One boat with around 250 people believed to be on board lost contact shortly after departure. The second boat, reportedly with 280 people, is believed to have sunk off Myanmar.

0: For thousands of Rohingya families, the struggle didn't end when they escaped the conflict in Myanmar. Heavy rain swept through the refugee camps in Cox's Bazar earlier this month, destroying shelters and forcing thousands from the place they now call home. Hazara Bibi was among them. She and six members of her family are now living in a classroom, waiting to move somewhere safe.
1: Our shelter was damaged by a landslide. We lost all our belongings and thought we were going to die. There was no way we could stay there any longer, so we had to leave.
0: For others, the loss is greater. Abu Sukur is mourning his two daughters, both teenagers. They were killed alongside several other students and teachers when landslide buried a school.
2: Many people are still living on those hillsides, and they are vulnerable. I appeal to aid agencies and the authorities to relocate them to safer places.
0: Rohingya refugees are already facing numerous challenges, including shrinking food assistance and dwindling humanitarian aid. For the Rohingya living here, every monsoon brings renewed hardship. Days of heavy rain have triggered floods and landslide, washing away shelters, leaving many families struggling to recover once again. Authorities say they're moving people from the highest risk areas and increasing community awareness.
3: It's been 9 years, and funding shortages have limited shelter and infrastructure maintenance. Most shelters are old, and around 80% are built on hillsides, making landslides a major cause of casualty.
0: Rights groups say overcrowding, poor infrastructure, and lack of safe land worsen the impact of extreme weather. The monsoon season isn't over, and many Rohingyas fear the worst is yet to come. Tanvir Chaudhary, Al Jazeera, Cox's Bazar, Bangladesh.
4: In Sudan, fighters from the Rapid Support Forces continue intensifying drone strikes on the city of Al Obeid in North Kordofan State. Medical workers face the challenge of treating complicated and severe injuries with few resources. Dr. Amal Khalil Youssef is the Director General at one of the largest hospitals in North Kordofan. This is her story in her own words.
5: فرغم أكثر من 60 جريح ديل كانوا مدنيين وصلونا في المستشفى نحن عالجنا نحن بيجينا ناس محتاجين تدخل عاجل ممكن مبتورة أطرافهم ممكن متعوج بشكل كبير أنا بحكم تخصصي أنا استشاري بتاع جهاز تنفسي يعني ما بشوف 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
4: Argentina are back in the FIFA World Cup final. They beat England 2-1 in Atlanta on Wednesday. Lionel Messi set up both of his team's goals as Argentina recovered from being 1-0 down. Lautaro Martinez scored the winner in added time. The reigning champions will take on Spain for the trophy in New Jersey on Sunday. Well, these were the scenes in Buenos Aires where fans celebrated their team's semi-final victory. Argentina have extended their unbeaten World Cup to 13 matches. And 39-year-old Messi is within reach of an achievement that was beyond even Diego Maradona, a second World Cup title. Well, the news continues here on Al Jazeera after Inside Story, which is up next. Stay with us.
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0: You know that you're not getting the full picture. 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
3: Is a plan for peace between Israel and Lebanon making progress? The two sides met in Rome to discuss the next steps in their fragile agreement. Can it progress with Hezbollah opposed to the deal? And could it be a recipe for civil war in Lebanon? This is Inside Stories.

0: Hello and welcome to the show. I'm Sami Zeidan. Yet another round of talks between Israel and Lebanon, this time in Italy. It follows a US brokered agreement last month that calls for disarming Hezbollah and a phased Israeli withdrawal from occupied southern Lebanon. Well, since March, the Israeli military has killed more than 4,000 Lebanese and displaced more than a million. It's occupying 600 square kilometers in southern Lebanon. That's about 6% of the country. The talks in Rome are meant to advance the June agreement, with Lebanon insisting Israeli troops withdraw and Israel insisting Hezbollah lay down its weapons. But is the Lebanese army capable of asserting control? And can renewed fighting be averted? We'll talk to our guests in a moment, but first, this report from Fadia Carr.
1: For the sixth round of US-backed talks, Israeli and Lebanese delegations have met in Rome. They're discussing how to implement the next phase of their framework agreement. At the center of the discussions is two so-called pilot zones in southern Lebanon. One is the town of Frun, south of the Litani River. It's not under Israeli occupation. The second is Zawtar al-Gharbiya, where Israeli forces maintain control through sustained fire, preventing people from returning home. Israeli forces are meant to gradually pull out from these two areas, with Lebanon's military moving in to take control. That is meant to pave the way for a larger Israeli withdrawal.
2: We are ready to move forward implementing these two pilot zones. I hope and tend to believe that this round of discussions in Rome will promote it.
1: President Joseph Un has demanded Israel leave the pilot zones before the broader implementation of the agreement is discussed. But Israel says Hezbollah must disarm before any withdrawal takes place. Hezbollah has rejected the framework, insisting it will not lay down its weapons.
3: We will not be dragged into internal strife, but we will not allow anyone to attack or undermine us. Our voice will be loud, and our positions will be decisive in defense of Lebanon's sovereignty and human rights.
1: There is skepticism in Lebanon about Israel's intention to pull back its forces. Speaker of Parliament Nabih Berri has called the concept of pilot zones a trap and says it could be years before Israeli troops leave. And despite ceasefire agreements with the Lebanese government, Israel has continued its offensive and occupation in the south. More than 4,000 people have been killed and more than 1 million displaced since March. US mediators have envisaged the pilot zones as a confidence-building measure, but they have been another point of contention in an agreement no side seems willing to advance. Ferdi Akar, Al Jazeera for Inside Story.
0: Well, to discuss this further, let's bring our guests into the show. We have joining us from Sydney in Australia, Ali Rizk. He's a security affairs analyst who specializes in US foreign policy and counterterrorism. Adolfo Franco is in Washington, D.C. He's a Republican strategist and foreign policy analyst. And in London, we have Yossi Meckelberg, a senior consulting fellow at Chatham House. A warm welcome to you all. If I could start with Adolfo in Washington, D.C. So what's your reading of this Rome meeting? Has it achieved any progress on the key point of scheduling an Israeli withdrawal from occupied Lebanese territory?
4: Well, first, thank you for the invitation. Overall, I think it's remarkable progress where we are. Who would have thought this just a few months ago? These are the first high-level contacts and even the treaty and the discussions in Washington we've had with Lebanon and Israel have had in 40 years, I believe, or at least decades. So it's remarkable.

0: comfortable where we are. Obviously, the situation is complicated and difficult. It's really two things that are going on here. One is who goes first? What happens first? Difficult to imagine things simultaneously happening. What I mean by that is the disarmament of Hezbollah, which of course Hezbollah is not going to voluntarily do, so it has to be done forcefully. And then secondly, the Israeli withdrawal. From the standpoint of Israel, they're not going to withdraw from territory if Hezbollah continues to be armed. So let's take that one first, just very quickly. That, of course, can't be done without the assistance of Lebanese army, which is willfully currently incapable of doing so. So that will require a lot of effort by the United States and Israel to have that happen. I don't think that will be an easy task, but that's going to be a condition since they have absolutely no intention of disarming. But the idea of Israel withdrawing before that happens is just too risky for Israel. There's no indication by Hezbollah that it's willing to do this. And just a simple withdrawal from Israel is not going to have Hezbollah disappear. Keeping in mind their 1982 charter calls for the elimination of the State of Israel. They're not renouncing that. And of course, they're an Iranian proxy, and Iran is now, we haven't even discussed possibly the complications with the US-Iran deal that supposedly, obviously, involves Lebanon and is supposedly going to end the conflict. So it's a long way of saying it's complicated, but here's the good news. The partnership between Lebanon and Israel with US support, if sufficient resources are brought to bear on the Le on brought to bear to help the Lebanese army, we can once and for all rid of this cancer. It's not going to be a voluntary action by Le Hezbollah. It will only be done militarily, and that's only when Lebanon is in a position to be able to accomplish that. Then I think Israel would happily withdraw.
1: All right, Adolfo there, Ali, saying it's complicated. It's part of the complication that the agreement itself, the June 26th agreement, set up a complicated set of dynamics or sequence of dynamics, with Clause 5 referring to the disarmament and dismantlement of all armed groups in Lebanon, and then saying, quote, sort of after that, it would eliminate the disarming of those groups, would quote, eliminate any future need for IDF, the Israeli military force, to action or presence in Lebanon. So it kind of, rather than requiring the occupation to end and then armed groups fighting that occupation to also end, it flips the equation round and requires the armed groups fighting an occupation to end first. Very complicated.
2: Indeed, it's an upside-down logic. It's a warped logic. Allow me to address some of the points which were mentioned by my colleague, the previous speaker, referring to the 1982 charter that Hezbollah has committed to Israel's destruction. That may be so in 1982, yes, but Hezbollah has changed since then. And if you notice that the recent speeches which we've been hearing from Hezbollah, it's more about defending Lebanon more than anything else. And we have to remember that, yes, Hezbollah does have a history of employing anti-Israeli rhetoric, but it's Israel that has basically always been the aggressor. 90% of the time, it's been the aggressor against Lebanon. Now, in some of the cases where some might say that Hezbollah started, okay, let's assume so, for example, in 2006, when Hezbollah took captive some Israeli soldiers. Later on, we saw also Hezbollah launching missiles after the assassination of the former Iranian Supreme Leader Ayatollah Ali Khamenei. But the Israeli response in all of those cases was totally disproportionate. So to give this impression that Israel is somehow innocent and is a dove of peace and that Hezbollah is the aggressor, I think that rather distorts reality. And Hezbollah does have a history, basically, in thwarting Israeli occupation, in standing up to Israeli occupation. And many people, a large segment of the Lebanese population, does see Hezbollah as a legitimate resistance force, not as an Iranian proxy, like my colleague just mentioned. And for this reason, I think that any attempts to forcefully disarm Hezbollah are going to lead to a very

0: see, situation in Lebanon, and this is something which Lebanese Parliament Speaker Nabih Berri has alluded to on more than one occasion. Now, in my personal humble opinion, that's actually what Israel wants. It wants that messy situation in Lebanon. It wants infighting in Lebanon,
1: Okay, Ali,
0: because basically that would
1: that
0: transform
1: is an
0: Lebanon.
1: important point you're raising, Ali, but I'm going to ask you to hold that thought for a minute before we go there. I want to bring Yossi into the discussion. And again, trying to focus now on what's happening now and in Rome. Have we seen any progress on achieving some of those things that the June 26th agreement called for? Things like a coordination group, forming that security annex, you know, those sorts of mechanisms which are necessary to try and implement this agreement. Did those talks go anywhere?
2: I think the most positive things that we have seen so far is actually there are talks. Because we see, for instance, the case of the US and Iran, what happens when there is breakdown in talks. So at least there are talks. Do we see great progress? No. I think the sequencing is problematic, but unfortunately necessary in all such negotiations. You start this negotiation with no trust whatsoever between the side. Even if they agree, it's not between Israel and Lebanon, because that has been between Israel and the Lebanese government. This agreement could be implemented rather quickly. But there is another player here, which is the Hezbollah. And when you talk about the Hezbollah, you also involve Iran in this, and as a result, what happened in between the US and Iran. So that makes it, very complicated. And I think the most important thing is to refrain with the rhetoric and the demands for absolute, but incremental steps forward, whether it's the pilot zones, see that the Hezbollah is withdrawing beyond the Litani River. Israel is gradually withdrawing to the border, making sure at the end of the day, the disarmament of Hezbollah is first and foremost a Lebanese issue, because it's not a normal situation. It's completely abnormal to have a militia within a country. If there is a resistance to occupation, it's by the government, and we can include Hezbollah or elements from the Shia community. So I think in this sense, it's also important is that the United States plays a proactive, and not only the United States, other elements in the international community, including within the region, play an active role in advancing progress gradually, step by step,
1: okay.
2: That both sides will feel that they're not completely losing their relevance or their security.
1: On that point, Adolfo, when we talk about what Yossi was mentioning there, step by step, and you mentioned earlier that in your perspective, Hezbollah will have to be forced to disarm. Who's going to force it? Can the Lebanese army do that? Does it have the capability? Does it have the political? Does the leadership in Lebanon have the political will to do that?
3: Well, I'll answer your question, and then I'd like to comment a little bit on what the guest from Sydney said, if I may. First, obviously, it does not have the capability now. If not, that would have taken place, in my opinion. And that has been a consequence in the past, unfortunately, of some Israeli pressure to keep arms sales to Lebanon capped. But hopefully that is now, according to Secretary Rubio, off the table, and there will be a concerted effort to give the Lebanese army over a period
1: So,
3: of time the
1: Adolfo, if I
3: resources,
1: may,
3: not only
1: was the agreement agreeing to something then that, in your perspective and what you've just said, is not feasible?
3: Well, it's not feasible currently. This is not going to be resolved overnight. The Lebanese army ultimately needs to disarm Hezbollah, which is what the goal of this whole exercise ultimately really is, not only to take over the pilot zones. Remember, the pilot zones are designed to be taken over by the Lebanese army and keep Hezbollah in check. But as your previous guest said, this is state within a state. It's a terrorist organization. Now, where I disagree with the Sydney guess is the following. It's a little bit on the eye of the beholder. I see Hezbollah as an Iranian proxy and in a complete terrorist organization. I don't view Israel as such. There was no mention of all the attacks that Hezbollah has done in northern Israel, how many people have been displaced in Israel. Now, you might say that's because they're occupied. But here's the fact. Most Lebanese, if you saw a Gallup poll from this week, the vast majority want Hezbollah disarmed and Iran out of

0: Lebanese affairs. So this is what the Lebanese people and the Lebanese government really want. Obviously, over a period of many decades, this radical Muslim sect has done everything, particularly against the Christians, to not only change the demographics of the country, but to ultimately make it an Islamic state. That's the end goal here.
1: Sorry, Adolfo, how are they trying to change the demographics?
0: But you have to understand, that is at the root of this problem. The root of this problem is a radical, if you believe Hezbollah's militia and armed are a legitimate organization and so forth, then we just don't have a lot to discuss, frankly, because I don't see it that way.
1: Do you have any evidence for that statement that they're trying to change the demographics of Lebanon?
0: Well, if you see the number of Christians who have left the country, if you see how the country has changed over a period of time, in my opinion, if Hezbollah and the radicals, Islamists have their way, everyone would be expelled from Lebanon that's not a Muslim, ultimately. That's my opinion. I don't see a lot of tolerance in Iran. I don't see a lot of tolerance from Hezbollah, Hamas. So if you believe, as I do, and our government does, that these are terrorist organizations promoting an ideology, they have to be rooted out. And this is what the idea here is, and have the Lebanese government. And let's not talk about the Hezbollah party. I'm talking about the Hezbollah militia. No country would tolerate that. The other guest said it. And some of the guests from Sydney said disproportionate. If missiles were being launched in the United States from Mexico, I can assure you the U.S. response would be greater than what the Israeli response has been. So it's a convenient thing to say if your population is not under attack. This is a terrorist cell, and the Lebanese see it as such.
1: Okay, I'm going to bring Ali back into the discussion. I'm sure you have a few things that you want to pick up there on. If you could also focus on the question of, if Lebanon goes down that route that Adolfo is advocating, does that mean a civil war in Lebanon?
2: Yes, actually, several points, as you can imagine. First of all, this talk about Hezbollah being a radical Muslim organization that basically wants a Christian exodus, that's completely factually incorrect. Now, I might be in Sydney now, but I'm Lebanese and I spend most of my time in Lebanon, and I know the situation in Lebanon very well, and I know Hezbollah's approach very well at the same time. If anything, many Christians, or a significant portion of Christians, see Hezbollah as a force for good, as a protector. And I'll refer you to what happened in Syria. There were several cases in Syria where Hezbollah actually protected Christians when Hezbollah was involved there back during the Syrian war. So Hezbollah is actually seen by a large segment of Lebanese, including Christians, as being a moderate player. Now, previously in the 80s,
1: Ali, we also have
2: example,
1: to remember the role of Hezbollah. There's a lot of question marks on that in the Syrian war. There was a lot of UN reports about how oppressive the Bashar al-Assad regime was, just to put that into perspective. So, I'll let you continue and finish the thought, but I just,
2: I'm not defending the former Syrian government. I'm just saying, for the record, some of the cases which were recorded in Syria regarding how Hezbollah dealt with the Christians. Generally speaking, what your guest from Washington was saying is very much outdated. If not incorrect, it's very outdated. He's referring back to the 80s era. Hezbollah was basically a different organization back then. Another point which I want to focus on, and this addresses the points which were made by both the guests in Washington and in London, to say that this is an abnormal situation where you have a state within a state and a militia, it is an abnormal situation, yes. But the issue here is because you have an abnormal neighbor, which is Israel. There is no other entity in the world, some might call it country, which has territorial ambitions and aspires to take other people's lands like Israel. So I think it's only natural. Now, the reason why Hezbollah is doing that, why it's resisting, is because basically there's a veto that the Lebanese army cannot possess weapons which would enable the army to have a match or to stand up to Israel. And so the only logical option which is left is for there to be Hezbollah. And this is something which is normal. When you're faced with a superior conventional military you resort to asymmetric warfare. That

0: the A's and B's.
1: All right.
0: About these.
1: Sorry, Ali, I will come back to you, but just to keep things moving, I can see Adolfo shaking his head there. And Adolfo, I wanted basically to put to you the point which I think Ali is making. Does the same standard apply to Israel when you use terms such as extremist, radical, terrorist, and so on? We're talking about a country, in the case of Israel, which a UN Commission of Inquiry in September last year found guilty of committing a genocide, something that's been echoed in the reports of Amnesty International and Human Rights Watch of December last year, too. Would you reserve the same condemnation for a state that is being accused and found of committing genocide?
2: I don't believe it's committed genocide.
1: So they're all wrong, sir, including physicians for Human Rights Israel and Beit Salem, Israeli human rights groups? They're all wrong?
2: Well, may I respond, or do you want to respond for me?
1: No, go ahead. I was just giving you the facts.
2: No, I'm giving you the facts.
1: Those were facts I quoted, sir. Viewers can check them. I didn't make anything up.
2: Okay, why don't you do this? Why don't you answer my questions and move on to the other guest?
1: No, I would suggest if you could answer my question and the facts which I've raised.
2: I would suggest that you are now another panelist. So why don't you just move on?
1: No, I'm giving you the opportunity. Unless you don't want to take it, then I will move on.
2: I gave you an answer and you rudely interrupted.
1: I've interrupted all the guests, sir, with follow-ups.
2: Listen.
1: All right, we'll move on to Yossi and give you a chance to gather your thoughts then.
2: I don't have to gather my thoughts.
1: The Lebanon might be heading into some kind of internal conflict. Would that be in Israel's interests?
3: Yeah, I think one of the mistakes is to try to look at it in zero-sum game, in binary way. There is one side it's right, one side it's wrong. There are sides that are badly behaved. And I think, yes, I think it's an abnormal situation of Hezbollah being in military or within a military. At the same time, Israel responds to this by erasing villages in South Lebanon and killing 4,000 people, displacing 1 million, is not the answer, because Israel is using only one tool in the toolbox is using military force. So in this sense, the negotiation in Rome should be very much welcome, but they should also see a result. The last thing that Israel needs to see is another civil war in Lebanon, exactly the opposite. It should help the Lebanese government, to empower the Lebanese government by showing goodwill to withdraw without risking its security. I think facts should be put on the table. At the end of the day, it was Hezbollah that, on the 8th of October 2023, decided to attack Israel. A day after Hamas attacked Israel, it decided to join Iran. So I don't think Hezbollah serves the Lebanese interest. At the end of the day, Israel doesn't serve Israel's interest by insisting of occupying parts of Lebanon, as it behaves badly, very badly, in Gaza or in the West Bank, because this is also a very extreme government that doesn't see most of the time the value of diplomacy. And that's why I said earlier, we need international community which is proactive and day in, day out is involved and ensure that it highlights bad behavior and makes sure that there are consequences to this kind of behavior on each side until there is a point that the border between Lebanon and Israel is the international, agreed international border. Israel is not attacked from Lebanon, and Israel not either attacking Lebanon or occupying any part of Lebanon. A civil war in Lebanon is the opposite of what Israel needs right now.
1: There's also a question, though, of whether Israeli leaders are committed to fully withdrawing from Lebanon. When you hear what Israel's defense minister had to say on June the 24th, let's listen in.
4: גם אם תהיה דרישה אמריקנית, לא ניסוג מדרום לבנון.
5: עברנו את זה, ראש הממשלה הנשיא, אני לאקסס לצבא המלחמה. צהל, אנחנו שם כדי להגן על תושבי הצפון.
1: All right, so with that in mind, Ali Rizk, do you see that the Israeli plan is to simply withdraw from some of these pilot zones, but not to withdraw fully from all Lebanese territory, when we hear statements like that from Israel Katz?
0: I think so, yes. I think that the Israelis don't have the intention to fully withdraw, but But there's been an interesting development now. What Axios recently reported, where US President Donald Trump told Israeli Prime Minister Benjamin Netanyahu that you should redeploy your troops from both Lebanon and Syria. Now, that's a very, very interesting statement, and it comes after Trump met with Turkish President Recep Tayyip Erdogan and also with the Syrian President Ahmed al-Shara. So I think it would be safe to assume, in my opinion, that the Turkish president is playing a role here, telling Trump that it's in American interests for you to put pressure on Netanyahu. Now, if Turkey indeed is upscaling its role when it comes to both Lebanon and Syria, that's going to be a major, major development. And that, I think, could lead, and I think it is leading Trump to exert more pressure on Netanyahu. Now, will that succeed? We have to wait and see. But the fact that Turkey now appears to be assuming a more high-profile role, I think that could be an important factor that, determines the future course of events. Just quickly about the issue of the Lebanese civil war. Now, I'm not sure if that would serve Israeli interests or not, but I do think that that's what the Israelis want, because basically, when you have a civil war, that leads to a failed state. And when you have a failed state, I think that Israel can use that as an excuse in order to further expand territorially. So what happened in Syria, for example, after the downfall of Bashar al-Assad, they took advantage of that for, under various excuses, to seize Syrian territory. And if that happens in Lebanon, where we have a failed state as a result of civil war, I think they're going to also use that as an excuse to take more Lebanese territories. So I do think that civil war is part of the Israeli agenda. And that was even said, by the way, by Alon Ben David, who was a famous Israeli military commentator. He said that this has been the Israeli objective all along, to ignite a civil war in Lebanon. And that would also have the added goal, or the added value, of weakening or eliminating Hezbollah, because Hezbollah would then be forced to fight an enemy or to go into a confrontation from within.
1: All right, we're going to have to leave it there. So let's thank our guests, Ali Rizk, Adolfo Franco and Yossi Meckelberg. And thank you, too, for watching. You can see the show again anytime by visiting our website, aljazeera.com. And for further discussion, head over to our Facebook page. 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You can also join the conversation on X. Our handle there is @AJInsideStory. For now, that's it from me, Sami Zeidan, and the whole team here. Al Jazeera's coverage continues in a moment, so stay with us.

0: $50 million taxpayer dollars that went out the door to fund condoms in Gaza.
1: Except it wasn't Gaza, Palestine. It was Gaza province, Mozambique, thousands of miles away.
2: Some of the things that I said will be incorrect. You know, we will make mistakes.
1: People in Power investigates if decisions by the world's richest man helped fuel an HIV resurgence in one of the poorest countries on Earth. Elon and the other Gaza on Al Jazeera.
3: In every story, truth is priority. 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Al Jazeera, from the front lines to the newsroom to you.

0: I'm Tom McRae. This is Al Jazeera live from Doha. Coming up on the program, the tit-for-tat attacks on Iran and across the Gulf are increasingly taking their toll on civilians. Venezuela begins rebuilding after last month's earthquakes, but tens of thousands of survivors are still waiting for help.
1: 1.2 million Rohingya live in what is now the world's largest refugee camp. Every monsoon, the community here have to deal with the extreme weather challenges. I'm Tanvir Chaudhary. I'll bring you more on this from Cox's Bazar, southeastern Bangladesh.
0: Ebola health workers burn debris and block hospital entrances in protest over risking their lives for months without being paid. And Lionel Messi inspires Argentina to victory. They beat England to reach the FIFA World Cup final.

0: The US and Iran have again traded tit-for-tat strikes. And it's civilians who are increasingly bearing the brunt of the attacks. Missiles and bombs are being fired in the early hours of the morning. That means warning alarms are disrupting people's sleep right across the region. They also create uncertainty for school and work. Final exams for students in six regions in Iran have been postponed. And the American attacks are starting to cause a growing number of civilian casualties. Well, for the very latest, we're going to bring in Rasul Sirdar, who's live for us in Tehran. And Rasul, if we can start with the rising death toll and injuries there.
1: Well, indeed. So now, according to the Ministry of Health here in Iran, throughout the last week's attacks that conducted by the United States, at least 35 civilians were killed and seven soldiers, and over 300 people so far are injured. And these numbers are being updated, so in the coming hours and days they could go higher. But just to give an overall picture of the war, now, last year in June, so 1,062 people were killed. And then during the latest war that lasted nearly for 40 days, 3,375 people were killed. Just remember the opening sequence of the latest war. It was quite dramatic. So 156 children were killed in Minab primary school. So when we are looking at these numbers, indeed, so now Iranians are having that bitter memories of that. And today, we have just received another report that in Ahwaz, so a vicinity of a hospital was hit and the hospital has been evacuated, and reportedly that was a children's hospital. It's not confirmed, but some of the reports are suggesting that it was a children's school. So the numbers are quite high when it comes to the death or the injuries, and so it is definitely disrupting the life over here.
0: Yeah, I mentioned that final exams are being postponed for many students there. Can you just give us a more of an understanding of how everyday life is really being disrupted right now?
1: Well, so far, compared to the 40 days war, of course, majority or overwhelming majority of the U.S. attacks is focused in and around the Gulf and Strait. So seeing that starting from Ahwaz all the way down to Chabahar, and particularly in these places. So what we're seeing is that the life is under bombardments. And as a result of that, now the Ministry of Education has postponed the exams for the grade 12 students in particularly three provinces, Hormozgan, Bushehr, Khuzestan. And also in some schools in Sistan and Balochistan province as well. So they were scheduled to be held on 16 and 18 of July.

0: July, but now they have been postponed to a later date. So then the officials, when they feel the environment is safe, then the students could go back to their schools. So they will come up with a new date that they can graduate from the high schools. And so now in Tehran or in the northern of the country, central of Iran, still there are not major disruption in the life, but definitely in the coastal provinces. So the life is happening, is continuing under a war condition, and officials are concerned about the safety of the students as a precaution, so they have canceled these exams. And we are talking about hundreds of thousands of the students here, indeed.
1: Okay, thank you so much for that, Rissel. Rissel Serda for us in Tehran. Well, President Donald Trump says Iran has released a US citizen in what he calls a gesture of goodwill. In a post on social media, Trump said Tehran allowed the woman wrongfully detained in December 2024 under the presidency of Joe Biden to leave the country. He went on to say she is now safely outside of Iran and in good condition. It ends with, the US appreciates this gesture of goodwill. Trump didn't reveal any other details, though. Israeli forces continue to systematically destroy civilian homes, infrastructure and agricultural lands and villages they occupy along Lebanon's southern border. Now, Lebanon's Council for Scientific Research has confirmed this by satellite imagery. It says more than 60 villages have been destroyed. We're going to bring in Zaina Hodda now, who is in Nabatea in southern Lebanon for us. And can you just first of all tell us more about the sheer scale of this destruction? Because it seems like Israel is carrying out a scorched earth policy there.
2: Yes, more than 60 villages have been totally or partially destroyed across southern Lebanon. That has been really proven by satellite imagery. We saw those images ourselves when we visited the Lebanese Center for Scientific Research. And the demolitions continue on a daily basis. We hear the sound of explosions in the distance. Not far from here is Israel's occupation zone. They continue to demolish civilian homes, civilian infrastructure. They're also burning homes. And in some places, you can actually see and watch this happening. The hundreds of thousands of people who live in these villages are watching their lives being blown up. And this appears to be official policy, because the Israeli Defense Minister, Israel Katz, just a few days ago said, quote, we promised to apply the Gaza model, the Rafah model in southern Lebanon, and we did. We destroyed everything. In his words, they destroyed up to 20,000 homes in 24 villages, and that's just along the front line. And he's saying that the hundreds of thousands of people are not going to be able to return home soon. Now, Israel says that they're doing this because Hezbollah uses these homes for military purposes. But the bottom line is, these are people's homes, and people want to return, but Israel is making it clear that it wants to maintain its military presence in Lebanon, at least until Hezbollah is fully disarmed.
3: It is not just one house or neighborhood or even one village. To see the scope of the Israeli destruction in Lebanon, you have to look at it from space. This is an image of the town of Bint Jbeil after the previous conflict in 2024. Since the latest escalation began earlier this year, most of it has been erased from the map.
4: And almost like 90% of the buildings and the assets, they have been damaged and wiped away. And most of these, they were after the ceasefire period. This is the Lebanese University and the Sarai, as well as, you know, this is the, here we have the sport area. We have a mosque down here, and you can see everything has been wiped away during the current war.
3: More than 60 villages share a similar fate. That's roughly 6% of Lebanese territory now occupied by Israel. Lebanon's Council for Scientific Research has been documenting the devastation since sporadic fighting in 2023 escalated into full-scale conflict. There's been a reduction in violence, but Israeli troops haven't withdrawn. Many of these villages were already flattened by explosives and bulldozers before the latest flare-up in violence in March. Along the entire length of the Lebanese side of the border, there is no trace of life.
4: These are the olive trees, and these have been wiped away, if you can go for the image, from the phosphorus bombs and in areas where they didn't burn it or it was not burned, they came out with the bulldozers and they tried to wipe it away, as you can see here. And there is the tracks of the bulldozers. They appear on the images. This is the village of Aita Shab, as you can see here. And these are the forest area. If you look at the forest area, these were wiped also away by the phosphorus bombs.
3: More than 20% of agricultural land has been impacted. Farmers can no longer access much of it because of the Israeli occupation and the war. These images are people's lives, their livelihoods, their history, their ancestors' graves, their memories, and what should have been their futures. Zana Khadr, Al Jazeera, Beirut.
1: The U.S. says Israel and Lebanon have agreed on the structure and guidelines for a limited Israeli troop withdrawal from southern Lebanon. It comes after 2 days of talks in Rome. U.S. officials say the withdrawal process will be finalized and implemented in the coming days. The Memorandum of Understanding signed between Washington and Tehran in June agreed to end fighting on all fronts, including in Lebanon. Going to bring in Zana Hodder once again, who's in Nabatea in southern Lebanon for us. And Zana, can you first of all just talk us through these pilot zones, exactly how they're going to work and the response to them there from locals?
2: Well, a U.S. official told the media that there's been progress, but there's still technical talks that need to be held between the militaries, the Lebanese-Israeli militaries, via the U.S. military, because they don't talk directly. They still have to agree where these pilot zones are going to be. But what we understand is that there's been a compromise, because Israel didn't want to withdraw from areas that it actually occupies. It wanted the Lebanese army to enter areas it did not occupy and clear them from Hezbollah's presence. So now there's a compromise. One of those areas Israel will withdraw from, but the other area is one that Israel controls by fire. Another compromise is that Lebanon wanted these areas to be south of the Litani River. Now there's going to be one of them south of the Litani River and the other north. Now, why is that important? Because Hezbollah is refusing to disarm north of the Litani River, which could cause some confrontation or conflict with the Lebanese army. So technical talks have still to begin. We understand that those talks may happen in the coming hours or in the coming days. But the Lebanese army has begun to deploy in some villages along the area where Israel occupies, just north of it, and a message that, yes, they're able to do this. But again, Israel wants a verification process. It wants to be able to determine if the Lebanese army is doing its job right, something that the Lebanese army does not want to happen.
1: Okay, thank you so much, Zana. Zana Hodder for us, Nabatea in southern Lebanon. Nearly a decade after fleeing Myanmar, Rohingya refugees in Bangladesh face a new threat, extreme weather. Heavy monsoon rains have triggered landslides and floods in Cox's Bazar, leaving at least 17 people dead. Aid agencies warn that overcrowding and poor infrastructure are leaving refugees increasingly vulnerable. Tanvir Chowdhury reports from Cox's Bazar.
5: For thousands of Rohingya families, the struggle didn't end when they escaped the conflict in Myanmar. Heavy rain swept through the refugee camps in Cox's Bazar earlier this month, destroying shelters and forcing thousands from the place they now call home. Hazara Bibi was among them. She and six members of her family are now living in a classroom, waiting to move somewhere safe.
6: Our shelter was damaged by a landslide. We lost all our belongings and thought we were going to die. There was no way we could stay there any longer, so we had to leave.
5: For others, the loss is greater. Abu Sukur is mourning his two daughters, both teenagers. They were killed alongside several other students and teachers when landslide buried a school.
7: Many people are still living on those hillsides, and they're vulnerable. I appeal to aid agencies.

0: and the authorities to relocate them to safer places.
1: Rohingya refugees are already facing numerous challenges, including shrinking food assistance and dwindling humanitarian aid.
2: For the Rohingya living here, every monsoon brings renewed hardship. Days of heavy rain have triggered floods and landslides, washing away shelters, leaving many families struggling to recover once again.
1: Authorities say they're moving people from the highest risk areas and increasing community awareness.
3: It's been 9 years, and funding shortages have limited shelter and infrastructure maintenance. Most shelters are old, and around 80% are built on hillsides, making landslides a major cause of casualty.
1: Rights groups say overcrowding, poor infrastructure, and lack of safe land worsen the impact of extreme weather. The monsoon season isn't over, and many Rohingyas fear the worst is yet to come. Tanvir Chaudhary, Al Jazeera, Cox's Bazar, Bangladesh.
4: The death toll from Venezuela's devastating earthquakes has risen to more than 4,800. 3 weeks on, the nation is on a long road to recovery. Rescue operations have ended, but thousands of survivors remain displaced. They're waiting for answers as shattered communities try to rebuild. Nora Soto reports from La Guada, the hardest hit state.
5: Authorities here are still trying to recover bodies from collapsed buildings. As those operations gradually come to an end, the focus is beginning to shift toward rebuilding. For many survivors of Venezuela's recent earthquake, the uncertainty is far from over. Juan Comana has been living in a tent outside his destroyed home in La Guaira since the earthquakes. His family is still waiting to find out what comes next.
6: The only thing they've done here is conduct a census. They asked for my name, my ID number, and how many people live here. They inspected the house from the outside, marked it with a red tag, and declared it uninhabitable.
5: In Playa Verde, government crews have begun repairing one of the few state-sponsored social housing complexes that remain standing after the earthquakes. The goal is to make the apartments safe enough for people to return. Antonio Maynard is one of the residents. Although his apartment is still standing, he and dozens of other families remain outside while repairs continue.
7: Yes, the government is helping us. It has assumed its responsibilities in response to this disaster, and it's providing the support that's needed.
5: Most international search and rescue teams have now left Venezuela. The foreign missions that remain are focused on humanitarian assistance, providing food, medical care, and other basic support to families living in temporary camps.
8: They are giving people false hope, especially those who lost their apartments. All they've done is carry out a census, but rebuilding will take years. That's not true. Right now, we can't trust the government. We haven't received any answers, any assistance, or anything at all.
9: 3 weeks after the earthquakes, headlines are beginning to fade. But for the communities living through this disaster, recovery will take far longer than the moment everything changed. Nori Soto, Al Jazeera, La Guaira.
4: Healthcare workers on the front line of the Ebola outbreak in the Democratic Republic of Congo are protesting over months of unpaid wages. The virus is spreading rapidly. Experts warn the response needs to be expanded. Karaleg reports.
10: Using flames to get their message across. Outside an Ebola treatment centre in Bunia, health workers burn debris and block hospital entrances in protest. The battle here isn't only against the virus. Staff say they've spent months risking their lives without being paid.
11: Since we started working 2.5 months ago, we haven't received anything. We are suffering the consequences because of the community situation. We save lives. And to this day, it's like they are biased in who they pay. They aren't paying us.
10: The Democratic Republic of Congo is facing its fastest growing Ebola outbreak on record. Doctors Without Borders say confirmed cases have tripled in less than 5 weeks, warning the medical response must expand as a matter of urgency. Yet many of the people leading that response say they are struggling. After staging a walkout earlier this week, staff at an Ebola treatment center in Ituri province returned to work to care for patients.
12: Even though the doctors still haven't been paid,

0: They have made the effort to stay with us. They came to see us to ask whether we had eaten and to encourage us to eat, even just a little.
1: There is still no approved vaccine or treatment for this strain of Ebola, although the first clinical trial of an antiviral drug has begun. The World Health Organization says 4 out of every 5 new patients are from unknown chains of transmission, with many people dying before reaching a clinic or hospital. It says money is another obstacle.
2: To date, we've received 40% of the funding that we asked for. Progress is being made, but the outbreak is growing rapidly and spreading widely. We have the tools, we know what to do.
1: For exhausted healthcare workers, containing one of the world's worst Ebola outbreaks will depend not only on medical resources, but on ensuring the people fighting it are able to keep showing up. Kara Legg, Al Jazeera.
3: Still ahead here on Al Jazeera, practicing emergency medicine in one of the most violent places in Sudan. How a doctor in North Kordofan is keeping her hospital running.
4: How can there be such a fundamental discrepancy on such a core issue?
5: Each side will stick to the deal only as long as it benefits that side.
4: This war did start in the middle of negotiations.
6: They need to agree on principles.
5: President Trump wants this to end. That's going to be very hard.
7: The top 1% is benefiting. The question is, who might have had some insider information?
4: Upfront tackles the big issues on Al Jazeera.
8: The world's top business stories.
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10: Who holds the leverage here? Who is more dependent on whom?
8: Counting the cost on Al Jazeera.
1: Hearing the facts.
11: Some of the protesters came down the street, picked up rocks and threw them at that apartment building.
1: Reporting from the action.
12: There is a sense of optimism and community here, of people helping each other to recover from this disaster.
1: Understanding the reality.
13: You can't do what ICE is doing and get away with it.
1: With the latest global news and insightful documentaries, Al Jazeera's teams across the world bring you closer to the heart of the story.

0: You're watching Al Jazeera. Just a reminder of our top stories this hour. The US says it completed the latest wave of airstrikes on Iran. Explosions were heard across several areas in northern Iran. Well, Iran says at least 35 people have been killed in recent attacks and at least 300 people have been injured. Final exams for students in six regions in Iran have been postponed. At least 17 Rohingya refugees have died after heavy monsoon rains triggered landslides and floods in Cox's Bazar. Aid agencies warn that overcrowding and poor infrastructure in camps are leaving refugees increasingly vulnerable. Israeli airstrikes have hit central Gaza. A residential home was targeted in the Al-Maghazi area. Separately, two people were injured after a residential building came under attack in central Gaza's largest city, Deir al-Balah. Israeli forces have issued at least four forced displacement orders for parts of central Gaza within just 2 hours. Israel has continued to attack Gaza despite a US-brokered ceasefire agreed between Israel and Hamas in October. 12 Palestinian prisoners have been reunited with their families in Gaza after they were released by Israel. The International Committee of the Red Cross helped to facilitate the transfer. They travelled through the Kerem Abu Salem border crossing before being taken to Al-Aqsa Hospital. Martha Al-Khaloot reports from central Gaza.
1: The ICRC just facilitated the arrival of 12 Palestinian prisoners who were released by the Israeli authorities and arrived here to Al-Aqsa Hospital in central Gaza. Behind me, what you are seeing here behind me is a Palestinian prisoners who were just released by the Israeli jails. According to the officials, there are more than 9,000 Palestinians in the Israeli jails at the moment. At the other side here,

there are families who are waiting for any piece of information, or they are expecting the arrival of their beloved ones who are in jail right now. So today, some families will go home or return home with the beloved ones who were just released, while others will return with piece of information, while many others will return home empty-handed.

0: situation as 12 Palestinians just arrived. And also, a lot of families are just waiting for their beloved ones to arrive from the Israeli jails. Muad al-Kahlout, Al Jazeera, from central Gaza, Palestine.
1: Ukrainian officials say at least two people have been killed in Russian attacks on Kyiv. At least five others have been injured. The authorities say ballistic missiles hit two districts in the capital. Russia has been stepping up attacks on Kyiv as Ukraine struggles with a shortage of air defense systems. Ukraine and the European Union have reached an agreement aimed at boosting drone production. European Commission President Ursula von der Leyen visited Kyiv to sign the deal. It's meant to pair Europe's industrial capacity with Ukraine's knowledge of drone systems. Ukraine has targeted more than 20 Russian ships in the Black Sea. Most of them are oil tankers. Since last week, Kyiv has hit more than 130 Russian vessels. Ukraine has expanded drone attacks on Russian energy targets, including ships, refineries and other industries. In Sudan, fighters from the Rapid Support Forces are intensifying drone strikes on the city of El Obeid in North Kordofan state. Medical workers face the challenge of treating complicated and severe injuries with few resources. Dr. Amal Khalil Youssef is the Director General at one of the largest hospitals in North Kordofan. This is her story.
2: العدد اللي نحن شفناه من الجرحى اللي عالجناه في الشهور كان متفاوت فرغم أكثر من 60 جريح ديل كانوا مدنيين وصلونا في المستشفى نحن عالجنا نحن بيجينا ناس محتاجين تدخل عاجل ممكن مبتورة أطرافهم ممكن متعوج 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
1: Smoke from Canada's wildfires has caused the air quality in Toronto to be ranked the worst among major global cities on Wednesday. Health authorities are urging people to stay indoors due to the hazy skies. There are more than 100 wildfires burning in the province. Argentina are back in the FIFA World Cup final. They beat England 2-1 in Atlanta on Wednesday. Lionel Messi set up both of his team's goals as Argentina recovered from being 1-0 down. Lautaro Martinez scored the winner in added time. The reigning champions will take on Spain for the trophy in New Jersey on Sunday. These were the scenes in Buenos Aires where fans celebrated their team's semi-final victory. Argentina have extended their unbeaten World Cup run to 13 matches and Messi is within reach of an achievement that was beyond even Diego Maradona, a second World Cup title. Well, the news continues here on Al Jazeera after talk to Al Jazeera. Up next, stay with us.
3: 5 years after the virus was discovered, a quarter of the world's population remains unvaccinated for COVID-19.
4: It's like a right. It's like a human right.
3: Al Jazeera investigates if a global pandemic treaty can end vaccine inequity. Yeah. Flatten the curve on Al Jazeera.
5: One year ago, Ousmane Sonko stood at the center of Senegal's political revolution. Today, he stands at the center of what many call its biggest uncertainty. For years, Sonko was

0: Senegal's most prominent opposition figure. He inspired a generation of young Senegalese people demanding change. Sonko was barred from running for president himself, but he backed Bassirou Diomaye Faye, helping propel him to victory in 2024.
1: La charge de président de la République du Sénégal.
0: Sonko became prime minister, and together they promised a new era for one of West Africa's most stable democracies. But that alliance has fractured. I'm Nicholas Hawk at the National Assembly in Senegal. The West African nation is facing mounting debt and economic pressure. President Diomaye Faye dismissed Ousmane Sonko as his prime minister. Days later, the parliament elected him as speaker, giving him a powerful platform at the heart of Senegalese politics. So, what happened between the two men that once shared a common political vision? And what does their split mean for the future of Senegal? President of the National Assembly of Senegal, Ousmane Sonko, talks to Al Jazeera. Ousmane Sonko, President of the National Assembly, thank you for talking to Al Jazeera. So we're inside the parliament, inside the National Assembly, and a couple of blocks down is the presidential palace, where one of your closest allies and friends, Diomaye Faye, is now residing. Now, you're both friends, you're both allies, you both even spent time in prison together. You even chose him as your stand-in candidate during the presidential election. And just a few months ago, he said, if there's no trust, then I will separate myself from him, when you were prime minister. And a month later, he dismissed you as his prime minister. Who broke the trust?
2: Merci pour cette question. Il y a pas eu...
3: There was no issue of trust. What happened was not a matter of trust. You know very well the reasons that led to the split. They had nothing to do with trust. I would rather not dwell too much on this separation. As you know, every political system is made up of alliances and separations. What matters most, first, why we parted ways, and second, how we did so. We parted ways because we had different views regarding our commitments to the Senegalese people. It was about the program. It was not about individuals, nor about power. It was about the commitments we made to the Senegalese people. And how did we separate? In many countries around the world, even in some of the world's oldest democracies, but especially in Africa, political splits are often extremely painful and have serious consequences. They frequently lead to turmoil that can even destabilize a country. What is worth noting here is that our separation took place peacefully and calmly, with each of us continuing to fulfill the responsibilities that the Senegalese people had entrusted to us. President Diomaye was elected by the Senegalese people to serve as president. He appointed me prime minister, a position I held for just over 2 years. I had chosen to continue supporting him for a while. However, our differences ultimately led us to part ways. I have now returned to the responsibilities that the Senegalese people entrusted to me, namely leading the National Assembly. Today, what concerns me most and what will occupy my time and energy is making this National Assembly a truly great institution.
0: Are you still friends with him? You chose him as your stand-in candidate to be the president of this country. What's the relationship like now?
3: For me, there is no point in remaining fixated on history. Today, we must deal with the present and look toward the future. I believe that destiny plays a role in everything that happens and that God ultimately determines our paths. But God acts through very specific means. In this case, He entrusted me with the responsibility of choosing my party's presidential candidate, and I chose one man. Of course, that was my personal

0: responsibility. But if it had not been God's will, I would not have chosen him. What happened during those 2+ years can be judged not only by the Senegalese people, but by the world at large. What matters today, as I said earlier, is that this separation took place under the most peaceful conditions possible. The Senegalese people determine their future. They alone make their choice.
1: Now, we are inside the National Assembly. A question that many Senegalese people are asking themselves today is, who's in charge of the country? Is it you, the president of the National Assembly, or is it President Jomai Fay, the president that's sitting in the presidential palace?
0: No, I don't believe the leadership of this country is in question. In a well-organized country with functioning institutions, the issue is not who governs or who makes the decisions. Each institution exercises the powers assigned to it by the Constitution and is fully responsible for its own sphere of authority. Operationally, the President determines the nation's policies and has them implemented through the government. The National Assembly oversees the implementation of those policies and evaluates them. From a legal standpoint, the President issues decrees while the National Assembly passes laws. The division of responsibilities is perfectly clear. There is no room for confusion. The confusion some people seek to create is entirely artificial.
1: Right, but you were elected on this promise to change the way the Constitution is managed. And you put in a law through this parliament, more or less giving perhaps less power to the president, more power to the National Assembly, where you are now president. Now, that law was rejected, or at least we heard that there's, by the Justice Minister, that will be a referendum. Isn't there here a constitutional crisis or a crisis of power?
0: Absolutely not. You shouldn't use the word crisis, because there is none, and there will not be one. What I see is a small political group in Senegal that has lost almost all of its political momentum, supported by a small segment of what is described as civil society. I also see certain international media outlets seemingly determined to portray the situation as a crisis. In reality, what is happening is entirely normal. Today in France, President Macron does not have a parliamentary majority. Does that mean France is in crisis or that the country has become unstable? In a few months, the United States will hold midterm elections. President Trump could lose his majority. Would that automatically constitute a crisis? Of course not. It is true that this situation is unprecedented in Senegal and perhaps even rare in Africa. Some people, therefore, want to portray it as a crisis.
1: So if it's not a crisis, what is it?
0: There is no crisis. The country is functioning properly. The institutions are functioning properly. Parliament is doing its job. The executive is doing its job. Local governments are doing their job. Everyone is carrying out their responsibilities. There is no crisis in Senegal, and there will not be one. I want to reassure everyone and continue encouraging our partners to place their trust in Senegal and invest here. Now, regarding the constitutional reform you mentioned, Parliament is acting fully within its constitutional role. The Constitution grants both members of Parliament and the President of the Republic the right to initiate legislative reforms. The members of Parliament exercised that right. There is nothing unusual about it. A draft amendment was proposed, adopted by an overwhelming majority in the National Assembly, and submitted to the President. I would like to point out that almost every provision contained in that text is fully consistent with President Faye's electoral platform. The only possible exception concerns the regulation of the President's power to dissolve the National Assembly and Parliament's power to censure the government. Apart from that, every aspect of the proposed constitutional revision reflects the President's own campaign commitments. Why should it be problematic to help a president fulfill the commitments he himself made to the people?
1: So you're willing to go all the way to fight this challenge in terms of reforming the way that power is distributed here in Senegal? What I'm trying to get at here is this isn't just a constitutional law or reform. It's about democracy, right? In a region where there is a lot of coups, a lot of questioning of how democracy is being played out for people here, whether it be in Senegal or throughout Africa. And yet, through this reform where you say there will be less power to the president, maybe more power to the parliament or more checks and balances, the president who had signed on this program is refusing to sign on this constitutional reform. So why is there not a crisis here?
0: I think that if you have the opportunity to interview the president, he would be the best person to explain why he is now stepping back from commitments that, in fact, he defended even more strongly than I did, as the public record clearly shows. The Senegalese people want these reforms. You have not seen any mass protests from the Senegalese people against them. And if these reforms were put to a referendum today, I am convinced that an overwhelming majority of Senegalese would vote in favor of them.
1: Now, let's talk about the economy, because that's perhaps the issue behind all of this. Now, there's growing debt. The IMF has stalled the disbursement of money that it's supposed to give to Senegal because of this. How did you describe this debt? You talked about an odious debt that Senegal is in. Now, what's the issue with this growing debt that Senegal is going through? Under Macky Sall, we were promised a booming economy. You remember? And now we're saying we're a country heavily indebted. We can't get, or Senegalese people cannot get loans from big lenders like the IMF. Isn't that not the heart of the issue here? Not politics, but the economy?
0: I have said this consistently. The only real challenge confronting us today is economic, particularly in terms of public finances and the budget. Why? Because we inherited a country that was already heavily indebted. When we came into office, the debt-to-GDP ratio was said to be around 74%, already above the West African Economic and Monetary Union convergence threshold. We then carried out an audit of the public finances and discovered that there was hidden debt. Let me be very clear about this, because part of the opposition has adopted an extremely immature approach, relying on misinformation as its main political strategy. Speaking of odious debt does not exclude the existence of hidden debt. In fact, for debt to be considered odious, it first has to be hidden. Not every hidden debt is odious, but hidden debt, for which a significant portion of the funds cannot be accounted for, is indeed odious. As I explained recently, we have identified billions in hidden debt. When we say hidden debt, we mean debt that was never authorized by the National Assembly. Every year, Parliament approves the national budget, authorizing both tax collection and the maximum level of borrowing permitted to the President of the Republic. If borrowing is undertaken outside that legal framework, without parliamentary approval, then that debt is hidden. We will continue to act responsibly and will never seek to paralyze the government, but greater transparency is now essential. The existence of hidden debt is no longer a matter of debate. The IMF has confirmed it.
1: This country has enormous resources of gas, at least much more than neighboring countries, and you're doing a lot of renegotiations, but it seems that the negotiations with the IMF is particularly difficult for you. You said that you feel that sometimes the IMF seem to have other priorities than actually helping countries like Senegal. What did you mean by that?
0: Yes, I believe the IMF is a partner with whom we work.

0: I've always maintained that the IMF bears part of the responsibility, and I believe the IMF has acknowledged this to some extent. It conducted its own internal review, identified those involved on its side, and took the necessary corrective measures. Senegal, however, has not done enough. Largely the same people continue to handle this matter, which inevitably raises questions about transparency. Here again, however, we have been dragging our feet. Why? On these issues, I agree with the IMF. We cannot tell the Senegalese people that certain individuals violated their constitutional responsibilities and placed the country in this situation, only to refuse to identify those responsible. Unfortunately, this case is being handled politically, if not politically motivated. Some people appear willing to overlook everything, provided those responsible agree to join a particular political coalition or party. That is unacceptable. The Senegalese people deserve better. As long as this lack of transparency persists, and as long as no serious effort is made to identify and hold those responsible accountable, it is unreasonable to continue asking the Senegalese people to make sacrifices while requesting yet another IMF program. On these points, I fully agree with the IMF. Where I disagree with the IMF is if it seeks to impose policies that require us to abandon our development priorities, our social programs, and our national agenda, simply so that every available resource can be devoted to repaying a debt of which part is odious. I also disagree when a country that has made every effort, as we did during my tenure as Prime Minister, is not given the support it deserves. We implemented a recovery plan. We honored every commitment we made to our creditors. The IMF itself has acknowledged that. In such circumstances, this is precisely when the IMF should fulfill its role as lender of last resort.
1: So it's an issue of debt and justice that you're actually referring to. And I want to pivot to what is happening in Ghana, what Ghana has pushed through. There's been discussion a few months ago in Ghana with leaders in African countries to talk about reparations following what the United Nations describe as one of the most gravest or odious crimes in humanity, which we're talking about here is slavery. Now, the UN passed a resolution through to recognize that transatlantic slave trade was one of the history's gravest crimes against humanity. And there were talks in Ghana about reparations. Now, several countries have not signed on this, notably Israel, the United States. Now, reparation, debt, what you're talking about here, isn't it all linked together? What is your position regarding what is being discussed and pushed by Ghana?
0: First of all, I would like to congratulate Ghana for this initiative, which follows the UN resolution adopted in March, a resolution that many countries chose not to support because of the responsibility they bear for one of history's greatest tragedies, first the transatlantic slave trade and then colonization. I commend Ghana for taking this initiative. It is a cause that should be embraced by the whole of Africa and its diaspora, across Africa, the Caribbean, and beyond, by all those who believe in human dignity and freedom. For years, Western powers have lectured us about human dignity and human rights. Yet when it comes to acknowledging the atrocious crimes committed against African peoples, and indeed against indigenous peoples in the Americas, they often seek to evade their responsibility. That is not acceptable. Today, no one has the monopoly on history. Africans will no longer remain silent or simply accept the narratives told by others. This new generation will make its voice heard and will demand justice on the issue of reparations. Frankly, I do not even understand why there is still a debate. Everyone acknowledges that the transatlantic slave trade was one of the most horrific crimes humanity has ever committed, one of the most inhumane atrocities ever inflicted upon entire peoples. There is no need to elaborate. Human beings were forced into the holds of ships, transported across oceans for months under inhuman conditions. Many died at sea. Others were thrown overboard to the sharks. We all know what happened. There are few crimes more monstrous than that. So why should we still have to wait? I have even heard people ask whether France should be congratulated for finally abolishing the Code Noir. Are we really expected to bow in gratitude because France eventually repealed legislation that classified black people as property? It took two centuries for France to remove such a text from its legal system. There is nothing to congratulate. If anything, it is a tragic reminder of history. Today, we continue to witness a clear double standard. Some argue that reparations are impossible. I even heard one head of state say that reparations should not be viewed solely through their economic dimension. Yet after the Second World War, when horrific crimes were committed against the Jewish people, reparations were addressed without delay. Following the Luxembourg Agreement of 1952, material, financial, and memorial reparations were established. Everything necessary was put in place.
1: So Africans are owed reparations.
0: Reparations are a right. Frankly, I do not even understand why there is still debate. The transatlantic slave trade had one primary purpose: economic exploitation. When it came to defining reparations after the Second World War, Germany paid substantial financial compensation to Israel. Why should Africa be treated differently? The connection you make with debt is also an important one. Africa's debt, which in reality represents only a very small share of the global economy, could itself become one avenue for reparations. Africa is no longer extending its hand in search of charity. We are no longer begging. What we seek are genuine partnerships and meaningful investment. Economic reparations are important, and we demand them. But reparations are not limited to financial compensation. There is also the restitution of cultural heritage. Today, the return of a single ceremonial sword to Senegal is treated as an extraordinary event. When we came to office, we made it clear that preserving historical memory, particularly regarding the events of Tioré in 1944, was a national duty. Yet we still struggle to gain full access to the French archives that would allow us to establish the historical truth and complete this work of remembrance. From now on, Africans themselves will carry this debate forward.
1: I want to talk to you. I want to have your opinion on what's happening in South Africa at the moment. There is a rise of anti-immigration demonstration, anti-immigrant feeling, xenophobic feeling against Africans there in South Africa. Now, what message would you send to South Africans?
2: Message de tristesse d'abord.
0: My first feeling is one of sadness. When we see images of African brothers dressed in traditional warrior attire hunting down fellow Africans, it is deeply painful for the continent. Let us remember that South Africa received unwavering support from the whole of Africa during its struggle against apartheid. What is happening today is therefore particularly painful, especially since South Africa is leading the Pan-African cause and advocating for permanent African representation at the UN Security Council. Pan-Africanism is not something that exists only in international speeches. It must begin at home. Of course, every country has the sovereign right to regulate its borders and determine the conditions under which foreigners may enter, reside, or settle. But the scenes we're witnessing are not worthy of Africa. We call upon our South African brothers and sisters to reflect seriously on what is happening and we urge the political authorities to take all

0: necessary measures. This is not Pan-Africanism. It is not humanism. These are human beings who have simply come to work and contribute to the development of the country. If a country chooses not to receive them, there are far more civilized ways of addressing that issue.
1: Before we finish this interview, I want to talk to you about football. There's a World Cup happening across the Atlantic. Many fans, actually, in Senegal and in Africa, didn't manage to go and watch the game in the United States. There were 10 African teams in this World Cup, a record number. Many of them have been eliminated, and we saw Cape Verde that lost against Argentina. They lost, but in some ways, they won. They won the hearts of so many people. Now, African football is rising, and people of African origin are playing in so many teams. What is your feeling about this?
0: As for Africa's participation in this competition, we should welcome the increase in the number of African teams. However, this was not a gift to Africa. FIFA decided to expand the tournament and increase the number of participating teams. It is therefore only natural that Africa should have more representatives. There were also many issues surrounding this World Cup. I will not dwell on those issues, although I believe FIFA showed a certain degree of complacency. What this World Cup has really reminded us of are our long-standing weaknesses. They relate to management, team administration, and discipline. These are the reasons why many African teams, including Senegal, which had the potential to go much further, were eliminated earlier than expected. That is unfortunate, but it should encourage us to engage in serious self-reflection. I do not believe that many of the teams still remaining in the competition are necessarily stronger than the African teams. At the end of the day, however, this remains a World Cup, a sporting competition. We must demonstrate good sportsmanship and acknowledge that the teams who won deserved their victories.
1: Ousmane Sonko, President of the National Assembly, thank you very much for talking to Al Jazeera.
2: Merci pour cette interview.
0: Thank you very much.

0: FIFA World Cup mired in controversy.
1: There was accusations coming from left, right, and center.
0: Was it fair scrutiny?
2: Qatar said we had to play the rules of FIFA, and the rules of FIFA were you don't get anything for free.
0: Or judgment to higher standards.
3: Many of those issues were probably likely to have been there around other tournaments as well.
0: An in-depth examination of the 2022 World Cup, a game of double standards on Al Jazeera.
4: Exactly 1 month since the martial law declaration, the political crisis it created shows no sign of easing.
5: It's called the Genbaku, or Atomic Bomb Dome, and it is the iconic memorial to the dropping of the first atomic bomb, 8:15 in the morning, 6th of August, 1945.

Hello, I'm Adrian Finnegan. This is Al Jazeera, live from Doha. The top stories this hour. Iran says that control over the Strait of Hormuz is its red line after another night of US bombing and Iranian retaliation. Israel erases dozens of towns and villages.

0: Is from the map in Lebanon. Its forces are occupying 600 square kilometers. Russian missiles target the Ukrainian capital, killing at least two people and setting warehouses on fire. Practicing emergency medicine in one of the world's most violent places in Sudan. How a doctor in North Kordofan is keeping her hospital running. Plus.
1: Have you ever seen one of these before? This is an extra fuel tank in the boot of this car, but it stores liquefied petroleum gas, or LPG.
0: Russians get creative as Ukrainian drone attacks on oil refineries lead to fuel shortages and higher prices. The US and Iran have traded another round of strikes. The Iranian health ministry says that at least 40 people have been killed in recent attacks and more than 300 injured. Final exams for students in six regions of the country have been postponed. And US President Donald Trump has issued another warning, saying that Iran, quote, better behave. The spokesman of Iran's Revolutionary Guard says that forces will target all infrastructure in the region if President Trump follows through on his threats. In a statement, Ibrahim Zolfaghari said that under no circumstances will the IRGC allow the US to interfere with control in the Strait of Hormuz. He called it Tehran's red line. Zolfaghari continued, saying that if Trump goes ahead with his threats to attack more sites, Iran's armed forces will target all infrastructure in the region and deliver a crushing blow. Let's go live now to Rasul Sirdar, who's in Iran's capital, Tehran. Iran's saying then the Strait of Hormuz, their red line, Rasul, it's threatened once again to step up retaliatory attacks. What more do we know?
2: Well, Avin, this has been the Iranian position since the beginning of the war on. Now, Ibrahim Zulfakari, the spokesperson of Hatem al-Anbiya Command Center, which is overseeing the whole war affairs, saying that the United States doesn't have any role in how to manage the Strait of Hormuz. It's an extra-regional country, so it should not be involved. And so they're not going to allow the United States to dictate its terms on Iran. And then he's talking about if the United States carry out the threats, so their response is going to be harsher. Just remember, recently, President Trump was talking about Iranian energy infrastructure. During the 40 days war, we have seen some attacks on some oil depots and so on. However, Iranian energy infrastructure is largely intact. And so now there are growing concerns that the United States could attack to this energy infrastructure. Now, Zulfikari is saying that if you attack our energy infrastructures, then we are going to hit the energy infrastructures across the region. And the reason that so far we didn't do that is not because we didn't have the capacity to do, but rather it was a policy of restraint. However, if you carry out the strikes on our energy infrastructure, this time we are not going to restrain ourselves. Our response is going to be quite harsh. Regarding the Strait of Hormuz, that Zulfikari is saying is a red line for Iran. So just yesterday, we have heard almost the same lines from the spokesperson of the Speaker of the Parliament and the chief negotiator of Iran, Mohammed Bakr Kalibaf. So just let me read it for you. He says that today, our national security hinges on maintaining the Iranian arrangements in the Strait of Hormuz, and the enemy seeks to undermine these arrangements through force. So Iranian arrangements in the Strait of Hormuz, what we understand from the statements that are being repeated by the Iranian officials again and again, these arrangements, Iranians believe, are not temporary arrangements. Indeed, they are looking for permanent Iranian control over the Strait of Hormuz and asserting Iranian sovereignty over the Strait of Hormuz during the war and after the war. And that is something that is becoming the main source of tensions between Iran and the regional countries and between Tehran and Washington.
0: Meanwhile, as we reported, Rasul, the number of deaths and injuries among civilians in Iran continues to rise.
2: Indeed, so now what's confirmed with civilians and the army personnel in total in the recent attacks, at least 40 people, more than 40 people were killed, and more than 300 people were injured. So the cost of the war, the human cost of the war, is quite dramatic, Adrian. Let me take you through some of the numbers in the last 12 months, nearly within a year. So during the 12 days war during in last June, 1,062 people were killed and 5,800 people were injured. And then during the recent war that started on 28th of February, that lasted for 40 days, so 3,375 people were killed, and more than, according to Iranian officials, more than 40,000 people were injured. So now 40 more killed and more than 300 people injured in the recent events. So it's quite a dramatic human toll here that we are talking about. And that is tremendously disrupting the life here. Indeed, today, the Minister of Education in Iran has just announced that for the 12th grade students, the final examinations have been canceled and they have been postponed for a later date. So how many students are going to be affected by that? This is nearly 500,000 students. And just also let me remind our audience that throughout the 12 days war and then 40 days war, 962 schools were damaged. So we're seeing the effect of the war here, not only on education, of course, on health sector, on the food sector, on the daily life, the aviation, almost every aspect of the life is being affected.
0: Al Jazeera's Rasul Sardar reporting live from Tehran. Many thanks, Rasul. Let's bring in Axel Zaimovic, who's live for us here in Doha. The latest release, as we were hearing from the Iranian Joint Armed Forces spokesperson, talks about hitting infrastructure across the region. Are Gulf countries prepared for such an escalation?
3: Well, Gulf countries have been preparing for such scenarios for months. We've seen that they've been increasing air defenses, but they've also been increasing their military readiness, but also tightening security around the critical infrastructure, including oil and gas facilities, as well as airports and then desalination plants. And we've seen that those preparations have been put to the test. We've seen that we heard from Kuwait, for example, they're saying they intercepted a large number of drones and missiles coming from Iran, as well as Bahrain, Qatar, Jordan, and other countries in the region. But there's also an understanding here that, you know, no air defense system is perfect. And even though that many projectiles coming from Iran are intercepted, but there's also concern that a wider conflict is increasing the risk of damage of this critical infrastructure. And that could actually leave big consequences for the region here, but also for the global economy.
0: Al Jazeera's Axel Zaimovic reporting live there from Doha. Many thanks, Axel. Joining us now from Leiden in the Netherlands is Cyrus Scheer, who is a professor of international history and politics at the Geneva Graduate Institute. Good to have you with us, Professor. This seems to become now less about Iran's nuclear program and more about who sets the rules in the Strait of Hormuz. If Iran thinks it holds a genuine strategic lever control over the strait, why is it still prepared to risk losing it through continued escalation?
4: Let me answer by taking a step back. The 40-day war created a more even balance of power between the US and Iran. So Iran basically won strategically, but it is not more powerful, but more or less evenly powerful like the US in the Straits right now. Now, for this reason, Iran wants to keep the situation as is, by the United States overall wants to basically the old power that it had back. For both of them, the key site to either protect power, Iran, or to try to get it back better, the US, is the Strait of Hormuz. And this explains why both of them are trying to put down red lines. Now, this has an escalatory sort of dynamic built into it. And I do think it is entirely possible that we will see more of this, that we will see more of an escalation. And, you know, very smart people like Ali Vaez from the International Crisis Group has talked just about this very recently. At the same time, I also think that there are limitations to escalation. The perhaps most important one is Arab states in the Gulf who want to pressure Trump to basically stop escalating, because if

0: Iran has telegraphed very clearly what it will do. Another limitation is the U.S. domestic scene, because at this point, it's not only Democrats, but sort of more or less still a little bit more silently also Republicans who are getting very uneasy. And this may have financial or rather budgetary consequences for Trump's ability to continue to wage this war. And last but not least, on the Iranian side, there is an economic limitation to how long Iran can continue to do. And here I should perhaps, point out that just a few days ago, an Iran wire site, a news site, has basically published a report drawn up in May for the Iranian president that's called Che-Iran, An-Che-Iran Mikhohad, in Persian, meaning what Iran needs or wants, rather, what it wants. And it, you know, drew a truly dismal picture of the Iranian economy. So I think there is an escalatory, dynamic precisely because both Iran and U.S. want to use Strait of Hormuz in order to assert themselves. Okay. But there are limits.
1: So is there going to come a point where both sides have no option but to accept that neither can impose its preferred outcome on the Strait of Hormuz, that this latest round of strikes, far from changing the balance of power, is going to lead to stalemate?
0: Yes, I think right now this is what we're seeing. But, and I think this is the key issue, a stalemate I don't think can hold for a long time. In other words, I think that the interest that both have and sometimes also telegraph that they want to also talk at some point will kick in again. This is because both are tied to each other and can't do without each other, without talking to each other, for these economic reasons that I pointed out. But also, as importantly, and I think actually at this point most importantly, because the Arab Gulf countries are in this year, since the start of the 40-day war, they have become much more assertive and engaged in the U.S.-Iranian negotiations and relations than they were before. And I think it's actually them and their power. They don't do it all in the same way and not always in coordination, but they have an interest of getting this solved. And I think this is a key issue that we need to keep tracking. So we shouldn't only talk about the U.S. and Iran. We always need to talk also about those Arab countries in the Gulf.
1: All right. Let's focus for a moment on President Trump. I mean, it's impossible to know what's going through his mind, but is he looking for a better deal or simply a way to declare victory in order to get back to negotiations?
0: I think right now it's the latter. He definitely also wants a better deal, but right now I don't think that he has the capacity to think like three steps ahead strategically. So what he's basically wanting to do, he wants to look better. And I think one reason why he has basically told the U.S. to react in such a basically aggressive way to the Iranian attempt to basically keep the balance of power the way it is in the Strait of Hormuz is exactly in order to make himself, look better and more powerful. But I think it's also clear that this is simply not going to hold long term. And I should also point out, right, that yes, Trump is the president and he, carries a lot of weight, but there indeed are other people in the administration who do not see things exactly his way. And I think this may start to matter as well again.
1: Good to talk to you, Professor. Many thanks indeed for being with us.
0: Thank you.
1: Israeli forces continue to systematically destroy civilian homes, infrastructure and agricultural land in villages along Lebanon's southern border. Israeli forces are occupying more than 600 square kilometres of the country. Lebanon's Council for Scientific Research says that more than 60 villages have been destroyed. Al Jazeera's Zeina Hodda is live for us now in Nabatea in southern Lebanon. Tell us more about the scale of the destruction here, Zeina. Could this be a deliberate scorched earth policy?
2: Well, the Israeli defense minister himself admits that this is official policy when he says that we promise to apply the Gaza model, the Rafah model in southern Lebanon, and we did that. Quote, we destroyed everything. According to Israel Katz, 24 villages have been destroyed, leveled to the ground. Between 10,000 to 20,000 homes have been destroyed. Now, this is all by Israel's own admission. When you see those satellite images, you really see the scale of the destruction, and they continue on a daily basis. We hear the sound of the explosions, the devastation.

0: army continues to demolish civilian homes, and they continue to burn civilian homes as well. In some areas in southern Lebanon, you can see those villages that are occupied, and sometimes you see the smoke. So this policy, the systematic destruction of villages, continues. And what Israeli officials are also saying is that they're not planning to leave, and that the hundreds of thousands of people who used to live there will not be able to return to their homes. So according to Lebanon, and according to analysis of satellite imagery, 60 villages at least have been partially or totally destroyed.
1: It is not just one house or neighborhood or even one village. To see the scope of the Israeli destruction in Lebanon, you have to look at it from space. This is an image of the town of Bint Jbeil after the previous conflict in 2024. Since the latest escalation began earlier this year, most of it has been erased from the map.
2: And almost like 90% of the buildings and the assets, they have been damaged and wiped away. And most of these, they were after the ceasefire period. This is the Lebanese University and the Sarai, as well as, you know, this is the, here we have the sport area. We have a mosque down here, and you can see everything has been wiped away during the current war.
1: More than 60 villages share a similar fate. That's roughly 6% of Lebanese territory now occupied by Israel. Lebanon's Council for Scientific Research has been documenting the devastation since sporadic fighting in 2023 escalated into full-scale conflict. There's been a reduction in violence, but Israeli troops haven't withdrawn. Many of these villages were already flattened by explosives and bulldozers before the latest flare-up in violence in March. Along the entire length of the Lebanese side of the border, there is no trace of life.
2: These are the olive trees, and these have been wiped away, if you can go for the image, from the phosphorus bombs and in areas where they didn't burn it or it was not burned. They came out with the bulldozers and they tried to wipe it away, as you can see here. And there is the tracks of the bulldozers. They appear on the images. This is the village of Aita Shab, as you can see here. And these are the forest area. If you look at the forest area, these were wiped also away by the phosphorus bombs.
1: More than 20% of agricultural land has been impacted. Farmers can no longer access much of it because of the Israeli occupation and the war. These images are people's lives, their livelihoods, their history, their ancestors' graves, their memories, and what should have been their futures. Zana Khadr, Al Jazeera, Beirut.
3: The U.S. says that Israel and Lebanon have agreed on the structure and guidelines for a limited Israeli troop withdrawal from southern Lebanon. It comes after 2 days of talks in Rome. U.S. officials say the withdrawal process will be finalized and implemented in the coming days. The memorandum of understanding signed between Washington and Tehran in June agreed to end fighting on all fronts, including in Lebanon. Sena's still with us in Nabatea in southern Lebanon. What's happening with these pilot zones, which are supposed to allow the gradual return of people to areas in the south?
0: Well, the U.S. official told the media that there was progress in the talks in Rome, but technical discussions have yet to begin. What we understand is that there's going to be a meeting tomorrow between the Israeli and Lebanese militaries. It's going to be an indirect meeting mediated by the United States. They are going to discuss the details on where these pilot zones are going to be, designate the areas where Israel will withdraw and the Lebanese army deploys and then clears the area from Hezbollah's presence. That's according to the agreement. But really, the point of contention has been Israel's demand that these pilot zones start in areas that it does not occupy. Lebanon is rejecting that. What we understand is that there will be a compromise and there will be mixed areas. Some of it will be where Israeli troops have a presence and they will leave, and that's most likely going to be in eastern Zawtar and western Zawtar, very close to Nabatieh. And the other areas will be areas that the Israeli military controls by fire. But again, they

0: We need to discuss details, and what we understand, another sticking point is the verification process. The Israeli military wants to be able to verify whether the Lebanese army did its job right, something that army sources have told me that they don't really accept this because it violates the country's sovereignty. So they're going to have to agree on a third party in order to verify whether or not the Lebanese army cleared that area from Hezbollah. And of course, there is the issue of Hezbollah, which rejects the agreement, but what we know is that Hezbollah will cooperate south of the Litani, but not north of the Litani River. So a lot of details still need to be worked out. The U.S. is talking about progress, but this agreement, which was signed in late June, has yet to be implemented.
1: Al Jazeera's Zeina Hodda reporting live from Nabat here in southern Lebanon. Many thanks, Zeina. Ukraine says that at least two people have been killed in Russian attacks on Kyiv. At least five others have been injured. The authorities say that ballistic missiles hit two districts in the capital. Russia's been stepping up attacks on Kyiv as Ukraine struggles with a shortage of air defense systems. Well, the new wave of strikes comes as Ukraine's president, Volodymyr Zelensky, is shuffling his cabinet. He's replaced the defense minister, Mykhailo Fedorov, as well as the prime minister. Critics of the move say that replacing Fedorov will damage Ukraine's war effort. Zelensky says that he's looking for a renewal for his government. Let's go live now to Kyiv. Al Jazeera's Audrey McAlpine is following developments for us. She's at a protest right now against the dismissal of the defense minister. Zelensky making serious cabinet changes, Audrey. Some people clearly not happy about it.
2: That's right. He announced he'll be announcing these new sweeping changes later on today. But people here behind me gathered very upset, in particular about his dismissal of the very popular defense minister, Fedorov. People chanting Einbod, meaning shame. This is the same location as last summer's protests against anti-corruption reforms. And I have one protester here named Daria who can tell us, why are you out here protesting today?
3: I'm protesting against insane decision of our president. Who decided to dismiss the most effective minister of defense, and the survival of our country depends on the reforms in the defense sector. So he started to cut corruption, he started to oppose very Soviet folk-thinking generals, which makes us much stronger from inside, and which makes us, you know, we are able to win, actually, this war with these changes. And suddenly, our president decides to dismiss him. I can't understand that. I'm against that decision, and I'm here jointly with my citizens and other people of the country to tell the truth to the president Zelensky. What's going on?
2: Thank you.
3: We are the source of power, the people of Ukraine.
2: Thank you. And you heard that there from Daria. So basically, people out here protesting in mostly Fedorov. He was someone who was viewed as a technocrat versus many other more elderly style, more old-fashioned, one could say, style of reforms here. But Zelensky also dismissing the prime minister. Many people expecting that to be the CEO of Naftogaz, and that's in anticipation of what's expected to be one of Ukraine's toughest winters yet. But people here, these protests just kicking off an hour ago, and they're expected to continue throughout the day.
1: Meanwhile, Audrey, as we reported, Russian strikes continue. Talk us through what's been happening there overnight into this morning.
2: Yeah, overnight, eight ballistic missiles were launched towards Kyiv. Reports from the Air Force that they were able to intercept about five of those. Not a lot of information about the intended targets. We know from the city and from officials here that they were mostly warehouses, but there are two people have been killed and around a half a dozen people injured. But also Ukraine ramping up its own strikes on Russian vessels in both the Sea of Azov and the Black Sea. We heard from the commander of the Unmanned Systems Forces, the groups that is in charge of those attacks, if you will, saying that they were now focusing in on the Black Sea. It's part of Ukraine's 40-day influence operations, which is in order to influence, it says, Russia back into negotiations.
1: Al Jazeera's Audrey McAlpine reporting live from Kyiv. Many thanks indeed, Audrey. As Audrey was saying, Ukraine has expanded its own drone attacks on Russian energy targets, including ships, refineries and other industries funding the war. Those strikes on ships have forced Russia to consider redirecting oil tankers from the Sea of Azov, where many of those attacks are taking place. Up to a quarter of Russia's wheat is also transported through that sea. Repeated attacks on

Russian-controlled Crimea have forced authorities there to declare an emergency. People have been facing electricity outages and acute fuel shortages. Ukraine is also striking oil refineries deep inside Russia. It's targeted the Omsk refinery in Siberia, about 2,500 kilometres from the border, as well as the Ufa refinery, more than 1,100 kilometres from the front line.

0: never seen one of these before. This is an extra fuel tank in the boot of this car, but it stores liquefied petroleum gas, or LPG. So this is a bi-fuel vehicle. It runs on both petrol and LPG. This system doesn't work on diesel. So how it works is, when you start the engine, it starts by burning regular petrol. And then as soon as the engine is warmed up, it starts supplying LPG into the engine and running off that. It is cleaner and it is more cost effective.
1: Vehicles like these rarely roll out of the factory like that. They're modified at workshops like this one. On average, it costs around $2,000 to have the system installed, but it pays off in the long run. LPG is half the price of petrol. And in Russia right now, demand is booming. Ukraine's attacks on oil refineries have led to fuel shortages. Long lines seen in Moscow in early July are making many people consider their options.
2: I installed the system 5 days ago. I didn't want to wait in line at the fuel station. It runs smoothly.
3: We used to modify one or two cars a day. Now we're doing 10, and there's a waiting list of around 2 weeks.
1: So, what's the downside? Well, engines lose some of their dynamics because of the technology, so it's not for races. Another disadvantage is less space in the boot because the extra fuel tank is fitted where the spare tire would go, so it goes back into the boot.
0: Finally, you need to have a network of LPG filling stations like this one, which Russia has. But if you're crossing the border, you're probably reverting back to regular petrol. The upsides, you're saving money, it's more eco-friendly, and perhaps the biggest draw card, you're protected from fuel shortages because there aren't any lines here. Dmitry Medvedenko, Al Jazeera, Moscow.
4: Still to come on Al Jazeera.
5: 1.2 million Rohingya live in what is now the world's largest refugee camp. Every monsoon, the community here have to deal with the extreme weather challenges. I'm Tanvir Chaudhary. I'll bring you more on this from Cox's Bazar, southeastern Bangladesh.
4: And chased out of South Africa, protests against undocumented migrants are pushing people to return home, many of them after decades away.
6: $50 million taxpayer dollars that went out the door to fund condoms in Gaza.
7: Except it wasn't Gaza, Palestine. It was Gaza province, Mozambique, thousands of miles away.
8: Some of the things that I say will be incorrect. You know, we will make mistakes.
7: People in Power investigates if decisions by the world's richest man helped fuel an HIV resurgence in one of the poorest countries on Earth. Elon and the other Gaza on Al Jazeera.
9: Salt, the most popular seasoning in the world. And India, one of its biggest producers. But its workers endure extreme conditions, harvesting it in the desert.
10: Nobody can live without salt. We're the ones producing it, yet we live here like dogs.
9: 101 East investigates India's salt workers on Al Jazeera.

It's good to have you with us. This is Al Jazeera, live from Doha. Let's remind you of the main news this hour. The US says that it completed the latest wave of airstrikes on Iran. Explosions were heard in several areas in the north of the country for the first time. The Iranian Health Ministry says that at least 40 people have been killed in US attacks in recent days. Lebanon's Council for Scientific Research says that Israel has destroyed more than 60 villages in southern Lebanon. Israeli forces are occupying more than 600 square kilometers of the country. And Ukraine says that at least two people have been killed in Russian attacks on Kyiv. Five others were injured. At the same time, President Volodymyr Zelensky has shuffled his cabinet, dismissing his defense minister and sparking protests. At least four Palestinians have been killed in the latest Israeli strikes on Gaza City. Attacks were reported in several

0: several parts of the city before dawn. An airstrike hit a tent sheltering displaced people in the west, and one person was killed by artillery fire in the south. Israel's continued to attack Gaza despite a US-brokered ceasefire agreed in October. Let's take you live now to Gaza City. Al Jazeera's Hind Houdouri is there for us. Hind, talk us through the impact of these latest Israeli attacks.
1: Well, the impact is literally terrifying across the Gaza Strip, where in the past hours, Palestinians were supposed to welcome another day, search for food, and check what they could do and how they could survive today. But the Israeli forces chose to start the morning with airstrikes. Earlier today, there were three Palestinians who were killed in the northern east parts of the Gaza Strip. A Palestinian was killed in a Zaytun neighborhood. Two were killed in a Tufah. And here, very close to where we are right now, in the Gaza seaport, a tent was targeted and a Palestinian was killed. So a total of four Palestinians have been killed in the past couple of hours. But what we need to know is, for example, the Gaza seaport is a very densely populated area that is a makeshift camp right now, where thousands of families are seeking refuge in that area. Imagine that those Palestinians were attacked in a tent where Palestinians are actually seeking refuge. This is their only home after losing everything they got during the war. So it's not only the fact that Palestinians are being killed or injured, but also they're terrified from the very loud explosions they're hearing in the early hours of the morning. Now, those are the Palestinians who are killed, and those who are injured with shrapnels or that were close to the attack are transferred to the hospitals, but hospitals are working with very low capacity. There's no medical supplies, where the Israeli forces continue restricting all types of medical supplies and medication. And those people actually need to go to get transferred abroad. But the process is very slow, and they can't get the chance to leave the Gaza Strip to get their treatment.
0: There have at least been more medical evacuations from the Strip. Hind, explain how that process actually worked.
1: Okay, so the process is that a person or a patient goes to the hospital. They get a transfer to abroad. They wait for a country to take them and to sponsor them. And this is what takes time. And then they get the transfer through the Ministry of Health and the World Health Organization. And this is when the wait starts, for months, for years. People have been waiting in hospitals now for years. For example, today, only 40 patients left the Rafah crossing, along with their companions. Let's say it's 100 persons leaving. But according to the World Health Organization, at least 15,000 people from the Gaza Strip need to leave the Gaza Strip as soon as possible. So 40 patients every single day is definitely very, very little compared to the amount of Palestinians that need to travel as soon as possible. Now, they say that the Rafah crossing is open, people are leaving, some people are returning, but there is a lot of restrictions. People go through screening, they go through a lot of restrictions and also interrogations as they leave and as they return to the Gaza Strip. We went to hospitals across the Gaza Strip, and a lot of people are still waiting, and not only those who are injured from the airstrikes, but also people with cancer, diabetes, and other chronic illnesses.
0: Al Jazeera's Hind Houdouri reporting live there from Gaza City. Hind, many thanks. The Israeli government has approved a $2.3 billion plan to expand illegal settlements across the occupied West Bank. The construction of 12,000 new housing units has also been approved. Several Western nations have warned that this is a violation of international law. Al Jazeera's Nour Odeh reports now from the occupied West Bank.
2: The Israeli government just announced that it's building the 104th new illegal settlement in the occupied West Bank. Let's put that in perspective. Since 1967, when the occupation began, successive Israeli governments built nearly 220 illegal settlements like the one behind me. Now, the new settlement will be built in Sanur, in Jenin, in the northern occupied West Bank, where there are fewer illegal settlements. Israeli settlers

0: have already installed caravans there. Now they will benefit from the nearly $3 billion allocated by their government for infrastructure projects to strengthen Israeli settlement, especially in the northern West Bank. Government ministers are celebrating, calling these measures a settlement revolution that entrenches Israeli control over the occupied West Bank. Israeli settlers are making the best of this political climate and support. Like this attack south of Hebron, an Israeli settler who took over Palestinian land in the Hebron Hills attacked 79-year-old Ibrahim Jbour and his family. Then the Israeli army detained Ibrahim. And this settler campaign has now reached major Palestinian cities. About 24 hours ago, Israeli settlers came with occupation soldiers and installed these cement blocks. They've effectively blocked off the entire hill on the edge of Ramallah City from its Palestinian owners. Now, this newly installed gate is also in front of this Palestinian home. And the owners fear that they now have to contend with Israeli settlers, the occupation soldiers, and all the harassment that comes with their presence. Israeli ministers are very clear on their end goal: kill the idea of a Palestinian state. For ordinary Palestinians, this takeover agenda is making their daily life on their land increasingly untenable. Nour Odi, Al Jazeera, Ramallah, Palestine.
1: In Sudan, fighters from the Rapid Support Forces are intensifying drone strikes on the city of El Obeid in North Kordofan State. Medical workers face the challenge of treating complicated and severe injuries with few resources. Dr. Amal Khalil Youssef is the director general at one of the largest hospitals in North Kordofan. This is her story in her own words.
2: العدد اللي نحن شفناه من الجرحى اللي عالجناه في الشهور كان متفاوت فرغم أكثر من 60 جريح ديل كانوا مدنيين وصلونا في المستشفى نحن عالجنا نحن بيجينا ناس محتاجين تدخل عاجل ممكن مبتورة أطرافهم ممكن متعوج 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
1: The UN says that two boats carrying more than 500 mostly Rohingya refugees may have capsized off the coast of Myanmar in recent days. The incidents reportedly happened in the stretch of sea between Myanmar and Bangladesh. One boat, with around 250 people believed to be on board, lost contact shortly after departure. And a second boat, reportedly with 280 people aboard, is believed to have sunk off Myanmar's coast. Members of Myanmar's minority Rohingya community have for years risked their lives to flee violence and persecution at home and unsafe conditions in refugee camps in Bangladesh. Well, nearly a decade after fleeing Myanmar, Rohingya refugees in Bangladesh are now facing a new threat: extreme weather. Heavy monsoon rains have triggered landslides and floods in Cox's Bazar, killing at least 17 people. Al Jazeera's Tanveer Chowdhury reports now from Cox's Bazar.
3: For thousands of Rohingya families, the struggle didn't end when they escaped the conflict in Myanmar. Heavy rain swept through the refugee camps in Cox's Bazar earlier this month, destroying shelters and forcing thousands from the place they now call home. Hazara Bibi was among them. She and six members of her family are now living in a classroom, waiting to move somewhere safe.
4: Our shelter was damaged by a landslide. We lost all our belongings and thought we were going to die. There was no way we could stay there anymore.

0: longer, so we had to leave.
1: For others, the loss is greater. Abu Sukur is mourning his two daughters, both teenagers. They were killed alongside several other students and teachers when landslide buried a school.
2: Many people are still living on those hillsides, and they are vulnerable. I appeal to aid agencies and the authorities to relocate them to safer places.
1: Rohingya refugees are already facing numerous challenges, including shrinking food assistance and dwindling humanitarian aid.
3: For the Rohingya living here, every monsoon brings renewed hardship. Days of heavy rain have triggered floods and landslide, washing away shelters, leaving many families struggling to recover once again.
1: Authorities say they're moving people from the highest risk areas and increasing community awareness.
4: It's been 9 years, and funding shortages have limited shelter and infrastructure maintenance. Most shelters are old, and around 80% are built on hillsides, making landslides a major cause of casualty.
1: Rights groups say overcrowding, poor infrastructure, and lack of safe land worsen the impact of extreme weather. The monsoon season isn't over, and many Rohingyas fear the worst is yet to come. Tanvir Chaudhary, Al Jazeera, Cox's Bazar, Bangladesh.
5: Thousands of migrants have left South Africa following protests and attacks. Among them is Simon Shegewanjiro, who's from Kenya and has spent more than 2 decades building a life in South Africa. But he was forced to return to the country of his birth, leaving behind his family and business. He explains what happened and what his life has looked like since leaving South Africa.
6: My name is Simon Shegewanjiro. I'm coming from South Africa. And in South Africa, I had a bakery which was doing fairly well. And I've been in South Africa from 2002. What happened for me to come back was that there was this June 30 issue, which they required every foreigner to go. We saw people running up and down. And I had already heard from the embassy, they had started calling to say if there's anyone who feels unsafe, they must immediately come to the embassy. Unfortunately, when we had to leave, I couldn't come with the family because in this instance, it was only offered for us Kenyans to leave. So the option was only for me alone. I remember when I was leaving South Africa, when I was asked by my young son, and he asked, "Daddy, when are you coming back?" I had no answer, which was a very painful moment for me that I could not answer my son to tell him when I will ever see him again. I have hope that one day we shall sit together with my family, and I have hopes that even here in Kenya, what I'm going to do, it shall work.
5: Smoke from Canada's wildfires caused the air quality in Toronto to be ranked the worst among major global cities on Wednesday. Health authorities have urged people to stay indoors due to the hazy skies. There are more than 100 wildfires burning in the province. Australia's Prime Minister Anthony Albanese says that his government will introduce new laws to regulate the growing artificial intelligence industry. He announced the creation of an AI office to govern how data centres use electricity and water. Australia has seen a surge of interest from tech companies looking to build data centres due in part to the availability of renewable energy and the backlash against the projects in the United States. The new measures will also strengthen copyright protections for creators.
7: Our Australian standards will also set clear rules for large data centres, where they are built and the power and water they use. We have a continent to ourselves, one of our big advantages. We have more than enough room for new data centres without them competing with new housing. And we will work with every level of government to see common sense prevail.
5: Just ahead, Farah's here with all the latest from the World Cup.
8: Thank you so much, Adrian. England had been knocked out of the tournament. They were beaten 2-1 by Argentina, missing the chance to reach the World Cup final for the first time since 1966.
9: They want to get clicks. They want to put it on social media.
10: The role of the media is supposed to be to hold the White House to account.
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12: The Iranian regime is tapping into something so universal.
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0: and Argentina, the world champions, are going to the 2026 final. Messi inspired the comeback. Argentina will play Spain in New York, New Jersey on Sunday.
1: Hello there, I'm Farah Ismail. Lionel Messi was once again the key figure in a crucial victory for his country. Argentina are back in the World Cup final after a 2-1 win over England in Atlanta. The long-standing rivalry between these two teams was on show right from the start of the game. The contest sparked to life in the second half when Anthony Gordon gave England the lead. Lionel Messi created multiple chances for his team to equalize. Eventually, a long-range strike from Enzo Fernandez made it 1-1. And at a time, Messi set up Lautaro Martinez for the winning goal, 2-1, the final score, and the title holders are returning to the final. They'll play Spain in New Jersey on Sunday.
2: This is what football and life is all about, giving it your all right until the very end and going home knowing you've given your absolute best. And that's exactly what these lads did today, showing what they've got inside them.
3: As soon as you lose, you get criticized. That's just what it is. And you get criticized after. No one knows what would have happened if we made different decisions. So it makes no sense to engage in that and lose my head. I'm responsible for them. I took them, so I take the criticism. That's just the way it is.
1: It was a noisy few hours at the Argentina team hotel. They'll now make plans for Sunday's final. It will be their 7th overall and a 2nd for most of his group of players, including Messi.
4: It's crazy what this group has just achieved once again, reaching a World Cup final. No matter who it hurts or what they say today, we've once again placed ourselves among the top two in the world. And that shows everything we've done isn't down to luck. No one has given us anything. Reaching 2 World Cup finals in a row is no small feat, and this team has done it.
1: Our World Cup correspondent Paul Rees has more on Messi's push to win back-to-back World Cup titles.
5: Lionel Messi simply refuses to say goodbye to the World Cup stage in what is surely his final tournament, and instead keeps adding to his incredible legacy. He didn't add to the 8 goals he scored so far at this World Cup against England, but he did help to orchestrate another incredible Argentina comeback. It was his cross that enabled Lautaro Martinez to make it 2-1 and seal the victory. It means Argentina and Messi are through to their second World Cup final in a row, hoping to lift the trophy for the second time in a row. They'll take on Spain, who had beaten France in the other semi-final here at Dallas Stadium the day before. A worthy final for this World Cup. England had looked like they may be worthy finalists for a lot of this game until they scored. After that, they sat back and invited Argentina pressure, and they paid the price. Thomas Tuchel's side have received a lot of hype on their way to the semi-final. They've been brought back down to earth. It's still 60 years since they won the World Cup and counting. Argentina fans will be hoping, meanwhile, that by Sunday night, they will be counting a 4th World Cup title in their collection. Paul Rees, Al Jazeera, Dallas.
1: Some Argentina players could be in trouble with FIFA for their post-match celebrations. They displayed a banner which translates as "The Falklands are Argentine." The two countries went to war over the Falklands in 1982. The islands have been a British overseas territory for nearly 200 years. FIFA forbids political banners inside match venues. Tens of thousands of fans flooded the streets of the capital, Buenos Aires, to celebrate. Argentina have now extended their unbeaten World Cup run to 13 matches. While there were some dejected-looking England players leaving Atlanta Stadium after the game, it was an all-too-familiar tale for the side. Their 60-year wait for a World Cup final goes on. It's another case of so close yet so far for England and their fans. These were the disappointing scenes in London. In the past 8 years, they've now witnessed 2 semi-final exits to go along with 2 defeats in the European Championship finals.
6: The reality is that England just weren't good enough. and it's kind of the same old story. I've seen this for many years, and I try not to get too high, too low, trying to find that balance.
7: Disappointed, but they've given it a good go. We've had a good World Cup, I think, this year round, but there's always next time.
8: Absolutely gutted, what can I say? It was really...
6: disappointing, of course.
8: Argentina just did us again. It's historical that Argentina always seems to overcome us. Really disappointing.
9: As soon as we scored that first goal, it was just defense, pushing back. Why the heck was everyone just in one line?
10: I would have never thought, even if we lost, I didn't think you'd lose this way. Maybe penalties, maybe just an unstoppable goal. But to basically give up, go defensive and think, yeah, let's just hold on to what we got. Come on, that's no way to lose in a semi-final of a World Cup.
1: Awaiting Argentina in the final is Spain, and they've already arrived in New York ahead of Sunday's match. Spain beat France 2-0 to reach their second World Cup final. They won their first one back in 2010. They'll hope to add to the European title they won 2 years ago. Now, as the World Cup draws to a close, most of the visiting fans have already headed home. Let's hear now from one U.S. football commentator on what hosting the tournament has meant to him.
11: These are from all the different cities in the United States.
12: The rest of the world still thinks we don't know anything about soccer and that they've got to teach us everything. And I'm hoping that now that they've been here for a while, that misconception's been changed a little bit. 94 was kind of the introduction of soccer to America. We had commentators who had to do crash courses on soccer to be able to call the games. Now there's an established league here with 30 teams in it, academy systems. I'm a commentator myself now, and I feel like I have the chops to talk about the game with anybody around the world. The thing that's so beautiful about the game is it's played all over the world in every circumstance you can imagine. Curaçao. One of the most beautiful moments I was in the building for when their keeper made 15 saves and they got a result. And the arrogance to say who deserves a seat at the table and who doesn't. Who are we to say they shouldn't be a part of it or it should only be the way we envision it?
11: These are the two probably greatest athletes in Kansas City history until Patrick Mahomes came around. George Brett, who's one of the probably 30 best baseball players of all time, but that's Tom Watson.
12: It seemed to me, as a person who grew up in the middle of the country that has to traverse an entire continent before you can even leave the borders, this is a doorway to the rest of the world, this sport. And for me, I've had interviews here with people from Warsaw, the Netherlands, England, Switzerland, South America. That's the part, I think, more than the soccer itself, that I will cherish. And I'm already kind of nostalgic about it and a little sad that it's almost over.
1: And an Argentina-Spain final means it's worth revisiting this now iconic photo. This was Lionel Messi doing a Barcelona charity calendar shoot 19 years ago with children and their families. And it just so happens the baby was Lamine Yamal. Photographer Johan Monfort says none of his pictures have generated as much interest as this one.
13: A colleague from a sports journal calls me at midnight and he asks me, is this photo yours?

0: and I told him it was mine. It was midnight and I was about to go to bed. I asked him who the baby is. It was a difficult shoot. Messi is very introverted and a shy guy. He was 18 or 20 years of age. He enters the changing room to find a plastic bathtub filled with water and a baby in it. It was complicated. At the beginning, he didn't know how to hold the baby. So this is a trick of the stars in which coincidence and chance play a very important role, the same way they do in the world of photography.
1: It's been nearly 4 years since Messi and Argentina lifted the trophy at Qatar 2022. A new documentary airing on Al Jazeera called A Game of Double Standards looks back at the Middle East's first World Cup, a tournament which faced unprecedented levels of scrutiny.
2: The winner to organize the 2022 FIFA World Cup is Qatar.
3: To see my face when I opened the envelope, I was not a very happy man.
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5: To have the tournament going to the Middle East was a big shock for the global north.
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8: Women's rights.
9: Corruption.
10: 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Corruption.
11: By influence.
12: Corruption. Biggest corruption.
13: 50 degrees Celsius.
14: I found this, a good case of double standards.
1: And that's your latest World Cup update. A full bulletin of news is next with Adrian. Stay with us here on Al Jazeera.
15: How can there be such a fundamental discrepancy on such a core issue?
16: Each side will stick to the deal only as long as it benefits that side.
17: This war did start in the middle of negotiations.
18: They need to agree on principles.
16: President Trump wants this to end. That's going to be very hard.
19: The top 1% is benefiting. The question is, who might have had some insider information?
20: Upfront tackles the big issues on Al Jazeera.
21: 5 years after the virus was discovered, a quarter of the world's population remains unvaccinated for COVID-19.
22: It's like a right. It's like a human right.
21: Al Jazeera investigates if a global pandemic treaty can end vaccine inequity. Yay! Flatten the curve on Al Jazeera.

0: Hello again, I'm Adrian Finnegan. This is Al Jazeera live from Doha. The main news this hour. Iran says that control over the Strait of Hormuz is its red line after another night of US bombing and Iranian retaliation. Israel raises dozens of towns and villages in southern Lebanon. Its forces are occupying 600 square kilometers. Russian missiles target the Ukrainian capital, killing at least two people and setting warehouses on fire. Plus,
1: 1.2 million Rohingya live in what is now the world's largest refugee camp. Every monsoon, the community here have to deal with the extreme weather challenges. I'm Tanvir Chaudhary. I'll bring you more on this from Cox's Bazar, southeastern Bangladesh.
0: The US and Iran.

0: and have traded another round of strikes. The Iranian Health Ministry says that at least 40 people have been killed in recent attacks and more than 300 injured. Final exams for students in six regions of the country have been postponed. And US President Donald Trump has issued another warning, saying that Iran, quote, better behave. The spokesman of Iran's Revolutionary Guard says that if President Trump follows through on his threats to hit Iranian power plants and bridges, its forces will target infrastructure in the region.
1: If the recent threats by the empty-handed President of the United States to target the infrastructure of the Islamic Republic of Iran are carried out by that country's invading military, then everything that has so far remained intact due to Iran's restraint, namely all infrastructure across the region, will be smashed by the iron blows of the powerful armed forces of the Islamic Republic of Iran, leaving no trace behind as though it had never existed.
0: In a moment, we'll speak with Axel Zaimovich, who's here for us in Doha for Gulf Reaction. But first, let's go to Iran's capital, Tehran. Al Jazeera's Rasul Sardar is there. Rasul, Iran's saying then the Strait of Hormuz is their red line. It's threatened once again to step up retaliatory attacks. What more do we know?
2: Well, Iranian officials have been saying that the Strait of Hormuz is a red line for the country since the beginning of the war. Now, this is a reiteration of that. So, but the timing here is quite important because President of the United States frequently speaking about attacking on Iran's energy infrastructure. So now, and also considering that the fact that the war mostly is happening in and around the Strait of Hormuz. So, Ibrahim Zulfiqari, the spokesperson of Khatam al-Anbiya, the central command of Iran, which is overseeing the war affairs, saying that it's a red line, and if the United States carries out more attacks on Iranian infrastructure, then Iran also is going to attack the infrastructure in the region. So here, infrastructure for infrastructure. That is, and saying that so far, the reason that Iran haven't done that so, it's not because of the lack of the capability, but rather it was a policy of restraint. But that policy of restraint will come to an end if the United States attack Iran's infrastructure. Then regarding the Strait of Hormuz, last night we have seen a statement from Iran's chief negotiator and parliament speaker, Mohammed Bakr Kalibaf, and saying that today our national security hinges on maintaining the Iranian arrangements in the Strait of Hormuz, and the enemy now is seeking to undermine these arrangements, Iranian arrangements, by force. So what we're seeing here, based on this statement, so Iranians are not talking about a temporary control over the Strait of Hormuz, but rather their messages to the world and to the Iranians here is that Iran aims to have a permanent control, a permanent sovereignty over the Strait of Hormuz, and that is the main source of tensions now between Iran and the regional countries, between Tehran and Washington.
0: Let's bring in Al Jazeera's Axel Zaimovich, who's live for us in Doha. The Iranian military then has threatened to hit infrastructure across the region. Are Gulf countries prepared for an escalation?
3: Well, Gulf countries have been preparing for this exactly scenario for months now, because we've seen over the past couple of months they've been strengthening their air defense systems, they've been increasing military readiness, but also tightening security around critical infrastructure, including oil and gas facilities, as well as airports and then desalination plants. And we've seen that some of those preparations put to the test. We also get the statements from Bahrain, for example, this morning, saying they have intercepted a large number of drones and missiles coming from Iran, similar statements coming from other GCC countries. But there's also an understanding here that no air defense system is perfect. And there is a concern that any wider conflict that could actually cause damage to this critical infrastructure, and that could put some serious consequences. We can have serious consequences for regional stability, but also for the global economy.
0: Rasul, as we were reporting a few moments ago, the number of deaths and injuries among civilians there in Iran has continued to rise.
2: Indeed, Adrian, so this is a major issue here. Throughout the last two wars and now these recent attacks, we are talking about thousands of people being killed and thousands being injured. So let me just go through the numbers that we have, these are the official numbers released by Iranians in the during the 12-day war in June. So 1,062 people were killed and 5,800 people were injured. And then in the recent war, 40-day war that started on 28th of February, 3,375 people killed, and according to Iranian officials, over 40,000 people were injured. And now the government spokesperson saying that in recent American attacks, there have been more than 40 people killed and more than 300 people injured. In total, so nearly 5,000 people killed and nearly 50,000 people injured. So these are the casualties of the war. And you can imagine that this is having a tremendous impact on life. It is disrupting the life. And it's not only about the death tolls, the people who are injured, but also now the education is interrupted. So the health sector is interrupted because throughout this war now in four provinces, just the Ministry of Education has announced that for the 12th grade students, so the exams have been postponed. And then also there are reports that since last year, nearly 1,000 hospitals were attacked. And indeed now in Ahwaz also, we are receiving the reports that another hospital, vicinity of hospital, was attacked and people were evacuated.
0: Al Jazeera's Rasul Sodar in Tehran and Axel Zaimovich in Doha. Many thanks to you both. Israel's defense minister has confirmed the destruction of homes, civilian facilities and farmland in southern Lebanon is official policy. Israeli forces occupy more than 600 square kilometers of the country. Defense Minister Israel Katz said that 90% of the houses in villages along the border are gone. Lebanon's National Council for Scientific Research has confirmed this with satellite imagery. Let's go live now to Nabatea in southern Lebanon. Al Jazeera's Zaina Hodda is there. Zaina, tell us more about the scale of destruction and about this being apparent, it would seem, a deliberate scorched earth policy.
4: Well, according to Lebanon, and they're basing this on satellite imagery, the Israeli military has destroyed, completely destroyed or partially destroyed, up to 60 villages across southern Lebanon. They are, they remain in southern Lebanon, just a kilometer from where we are standing now is the occupation zone. If we just zoom in, you can see some areas that have been blown up. And this is a policy that continues until today, despite the fact that there should be a ceasefire and despite the fact that they signed an agreement with the Lebanese government. Demolitions continue, people hear, and we have also heard the sound of explosions, the sound of demolitions. They are also burning homes. And yes, it is official policy when the Israeli defense minister boasts that the Israeli army destroyed between 10,000 to 20,000 homes in 24 villages along the border. And this has been happening since 2023. Back then, there was a low-intensity conflict. There was a ceasefire and then 15 months of relative calm. But even during those 15 months, there were daily land incursions into Lebanon and they were blowing up homes. The Israeli army says they're doing this because Hezbollah was using these homes as military infrastructure. But the bottom line is these are people's homes, people's lives. And when the Israeli defense minister says hundreds of thousands of people cannot return to their homes, really there is a lot of concern. So this appears to be a systematic policy of really razing villages to the ground.
5: It is not just one house or neighborhood or even one village. To see the scope of the Israeli destruction in Lebanon, you have to look at it from space. This is an image of the town of Bint Jbeil after the previous conflict in 2024. Since the latest escalation began earlier this year, most of it has been erased from the map.
6: And almost like 90% of the buildings and the assets, they have been damaged and wiped away. And most of these, they were after the ceasefire period. This is the Lebanese University and the Sarai, as well as, you know, this is the, here we have the sport area. We have a mosque down here, and you can see everything has been wiped away during the current war.
5: More than 60 villages share a similar fate. That's roughly 6% of Lebanese territory.

0: territory now occupied by Israel. Lebanon's Council for Scientific Research has been documenting the devastation since sporadic fighting in 2023 escalated into full-scale conflict. There's been a reduction in violence, but Israeli troops haven't withdrawn. Many of these villages were already flattened by explosives and bulldozers before the latest flare-up in violence in March. Along the entire length of the Lebanese side of the border, there is no trace of life.
1: These are the olive trees, and these have been wiped away, if you can go for the image, from the phosphorus bombs and in areas where they didn't burn it or it was not burned, they came out with the bulldozers and they tried to wipe it away, as you can see here. And there is the tracks of the bulldozers. They appear on the images. This is the village of Ait al-Sha'b, as you can see here. And these are the forest area. If you look at the forest area, these were wiped also away by the phosphorus bombs.
0: More than 20% of agricultural land has been impacted. Farmers can no longer access much of it because of the Israeli occupation and the war. These images are people's lives, their livelihoods, their history, their ancestors' graves, their memories, and what should have been their futures. Zana Khadr, Al Jazeera, Beirut.
2: The U.S. Says that Israel and Lebanon have agreed on the structure and guidelines for a limited Israeli troop withdrawal from southern Lebanon. It comes after direct talks in Rome, the sixth round brokered by the U.S. Washington says the process will be implemented in the coming days. It's part of the framework agreement signed last month, which includes the disarmament of Hezbollah. Israel pledged to withdraw troops from pilot zones to allow the Lebanese army to take control. Hezbollah, which is not party to the agreement, has refused to lay down its weapons. Let's go back to Zeina Hodda in southern Lebanon. What's happening with those pilot zones, Zeina, which were supposed to allow the gradual return of people to areas there in the south?
3: Well, before answering that question, I just want to tell you, in the past minute, we heard three explosions and we saw smoke in the distance. They're continuing to demolish homes. That is what is happening. And the village behind us is Barashit. So this, you know, what we've been talking about, this ongoing demolitions, it has not stopped. You're talking about, you know, the meetings in Rome between the Lebanese government and the Israeli government. While the U.S. is talking about progress, they still need to talk about technical details to implement this so-called pilot zone project. What we understand is that there's going to be a meeting tomorrow. The U.S. military is going to host that meeting between the Lebanese and the Israeli militaries, but it will not be a direct conversation. It will be an indirect conversation because the Lebanese army refuses to talk directly to the Israeli army. What they're going to talk about is areas where the Israeli army is supposed to withdraw from, the Lebanese army deploys and disarms Hezbollah. One of those areas is supposed to be here in this village of Ghandouri, and as you can see, it is not occupied by the Israeli army. Lebanon wants these areas to be inside the occupation zone. They want Israel to withdraw, deploy the Lebanese army, and then disarm Hezbollah. So we understand that some sort of a compromise was reached. Some areas the army will deploy where the Israeli army is not present. In other areas, the Israeli army will withdraw, and it's likely two villages, eastern and western Zawtar in the Nabati area. So as you can see, technical details still need to be worked out. And there's also the verification process. They didn't agree to that as well. The Israeli military wants to be able to verify if the Lebanese army is doing its job, something that, what I understand from army sources, is unacceptable because this violates Lebanon's sovereignty. They haven't agreed on the third party who will verify Hezbollah's disarmament. So as you can see, a lot of details still need to be worked out. Yes, they talk about progress, but this deal has yet to be implemented. And all the while, drones are in the skies, and as we saw with our own eyes, demolitions continue across southern Lebanon.
2: Al Jazeera, Zeina Hodda reporting live from southern Lebanon. Zeina, many thanks. Ukraine says that Russian attacks on Kyiv have killed at least two people. At least five others have been injured. Authorities say that ballistic missiles hit two districts in the capital. Russia has been stepping up attacks on Kyiv as Ukraine struggles with a shortage of air defenses. Ukraine's military says that it struck 6 Russian tankers and 2 other vessels in the Black Sea and the Sea of Azov. Officials say the tankers are part of Russia's so-called shadow fleet, used to evade sanctions on oil. Ukraine has been targeting Russia's oil tankers and refineries in an effort to damage its fuel supplies and economy. Well, this new wave of strikes comes as Ukraine's President Volodymyr Zelensky reshuffles his cabinet. He's replacing the defense minister, Mykhailo Fedorov, as well as the prime minister. Critics of the move say that replacing Fedorov will damage Ukraine's war efforts. Zelensky says he's seeking a renewal for his government. Let's go live to Kyiv. Al Jazeera's Audrey McAlpine is following developments there. She's at a protest against the dismissal of the defense minister. Zelensky then, Audrey, making some serious cabinet changes. People, some of them at least, clearly not happy about it.
4: Yeah, thousands of people in this square behind me protesting the dismissal of Mykhailo Fedorov, a very popular defense minister who took office just 6 months ago. You can hear the crowd chanting his name as well as the word shame. Now, this news came yesterday evening. Fedorov himself was known for sweeping reforms of a historically bureaucratic ministry, as well as introducing these mid- and long-range strikes, which have been so successful for Ukraine's war effort. As well, he's also boosted the acquisition of drones, as well as domestic drone production. Now, we've been speaking, we'll speak here with one protester, Daria. As I understand, you also have an agency, the Anti-Corruption Action Center. Tell us, what are people so upset about?
5: They are upset of this stupid decision of President Zelensky, which is very harmful to our country, which is basically erasing all those progress which Minister Fedorov built in our defense sector for the last 6 months. And this progress was huge, not only introducing some innovative solutions across our air defense, across our battlefield using drones, etc., but also his innovations in public procurement of defense equipment. He was eradicating corruption schemes there.
4: Thank
5: so
4: you.
5: From yeah. Anti-Corruption Action Center, I'm very much happy with what Fedorov was doing, and I'm outraged with the decision to get rid of him.
4: Thank you. So you heard it there. Many people also believe that this relates back to a longstanding dispute between the defense minister as well as the chief of Ukraine's armed forces, General Sirsky. So people very upset. These protests will likely continue throughout the day and may even continue into the coming days.
2: And Audrey, as we were reporting, there have been more strikes overnight and into the morning. Talk us through what's been hit.
4: Yes, while these protests continue, the war doesn't stop. 8 ballistic missiles were sent into Kyiv, the capital, here last night. Ukraine claiming that they intercepted around 5 of them. Most of the targets appeared to be warehouses, not more private industrial facilities, if you will. But Ukraine also continuing its in the seas of Azov and the Black Sea. Over the past week, it's hit over 130 Russian vessels, which it claims are part of the Shadow Fleet, a fleet of ships that it claims are used to evade Western sanctions on oil. And so Ukraine is continuing what it calls this 40-day influence operation that it launched at the end of June.
2: Al Jazeera's Audrey McAlpine reporting live from Kyiv. Audrey, many thanks indeed. Still ahead here on Al Jazeera, grief in Gaza City. After more Israeli strikes, at least a dozen Palestinians have been killed in recent days.
6: $50 million taxpayer dollars that went out the door to fund condoms in Gaza.
7: Except it wasn't Gaza, Palestine. It was Gaza province, Mozambique, thousands of miles away.
8: Some of the things that I say will be incorrect. You know, we will make mistakes.
7: People in Power investigates if decisions by the world's richest man helped fuel an HIV resurgence in one of the poorest countries on Earth. Elon and the other Gaza on Al Jazeera.
9: Sleeping past porch. 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
10: From preppers to doomsday tourism and eco-anxiety therapy.
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10: Apocalypse Maybe discovers how people are coping in the end times.
12: What has the poor young generation coming through got to live for?
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10: Dealing with this feeling on Al Jazeera.

0: Hello again, this is Al Jazeera. Let's remind you of the main news this hour. The US says that it's completed the latest wave of airstrikes on Iran. Explosions were heard in several areas in the north of the country for the first time. The Iranian Health Ministry says that at least 40 people have been killed in US attacks in recent days. Lebanon's Council for Scientific Research says that Israel has destroyed more than 60 villages in the south of the country along the border. Its military is occupying more than 600 square kilometers of Lebanon. And Ukrainian officials say that Russian attacks on Kyiv have injured at least two people, at least five others have five others have been injured. Authorities say that ballistic missiles hit two districts of the capital. The latest strikes on Gaza City have killed at least four people. Israeli attacks were reported in several parts of the city before dawn. An airstrike hit a tent sheltering displaced people in the west, and one person was killed by artillery fire in the south. Israel has continued to attack Gaza despite a US-brokered ceasefire agreed in October. Let's go live now to Gaza City. Al Jazeera's Hind Houdouri is there. Hind, talk us through the impact of the latest Israeli attacks.
1: Well, the impact is definitely terrifying for those who have been displaced for the past 3 years and wake up every single day on endless explosions. Now, in the past hour, the Israeli forces attacked a tent in a Gaza seaport. The seaport is now a makeshift shelter for thousands of families that have been seeking refuge from different areas that are now the yellow zone where they can't reach their houses. A Palestinian has been killed in that attack. There was also a Palestinian that was killed in an artillery shelling in a Zaytun neighborhood, and two Palestinians have been killed in a Tufah neighborhood in an airstrike. And there's something very important we need to highlight, that every single day the Israeli forces are advancing the yellow blocks where they're taking more land from the Palestinians, and now anyone who reaches or comes close these yellow blocks is actually being shot by Israeli snipers. Every single day, the Israeli forces continue to violate the ceasefire agreement. And according to the Palestinian Minister of Health, since the ceasefire agreement, at least 1,000 Palestinians have been killed across the Gaza Strip.
0: Meanwhile, Hind, there have at least been more medical evacuations from the Strip. Tell us what's been happening and how that process is working.
1: Well, the process is very, very slow. It's taking a lot of time, a lot of restrictions, and a lot of interrogations. Now, a patient, an injured Palestinian, a person with cancer, diabetes, or a chronic disease, gets a transfer from the Palestinian Minister of Health and the World Health Organization, and this is when the wait starts. We met people that have been waiting for the past 2 years for one medical transfer. For example, earlier today, only four patients left out of at least 15,000 Palestinians who need to leave the Gaza Strip as soon as possible. Now, 40 patients is a very little number, and those who leave the Gaza Strip are being interrogated. They have a lot of restrictions, and they're also going through a lot of security clearances in order to leave the Gaza Strip for treatment. Now, another thing we need to know is the fact that there are a lot of children who have chronic diseases, cancer patients that are also having a lot of restrictions and have been rejected and denied from the Israeli authorities. The process has been very slow, and there are a lot of Palestinians dying as they were waiting. And we met a lot of those Palestinians who lost their children, for example, as they were waiting for a transfer. We also met a couple of women that had breast cancer, and they're waiting for the referral to start their chemotherapy.

0: board lost contact shortly after departure, and a second boat, reportedly with 280 people aboard, is believed to have sunk off the coast of Myanmar. Members of Myanmar's minority Rohingya community have for years risked their lives to flee violence and persecution at home and unsafe conditions in refugee camps in Bangladesh. Well, nearly a decade after fleeing Myanmar, Rohingya refugees in Bangladesh facing a new threat, extreme weather. Heavy monsoon rains have triggered landslides and flooding in Cox's Bazar, killing at least 17 people. Tanvir Chowdhury reports now from Cox's Bazar.
1: For thousands of Rohingya families, the struggle didn't end when they escaped the conflict in Myanmar. Heavy rain swept through the refugee camps in Cox's Bazar earlier this month, destroying shelters and forcing thousands from the place they now call home. Hazara Bibi was among them. She and six members of her family are now living in a classroom, waiting to move somewhere safe.
2: Our shelter was damaged by a landslide. We lost all our belongings and thought we were going to die. There was no way we could stay there any longer, so we had to leave.
1: For others, the loss is greater. Abu Sukur is mourning his two daughters, both teenagers. They were killed alongside several other students and teachers when landslide buried a school.
3: Many people are still living on those hillsides and they are vulnerable. I appeal to aid agencies and the authorities to relocate them to safer places.
1: Rohingya refugees are already facing numerous challenges, including shrinking food assistance and dwindling humanitarian aid.
4: For the Rohingya living here, every monsoon brings renewed hardship. Days of heavy rain have triggered floods and landslide, washing away shelters, leaving many families struggling to recover once again.
1: Authorities say they're moving people from the highest risk areas and increasing community awareness.
5: It's been 9 years, and funding shortages have limited shelter and infrastructure maintenance. Most shelters are old, and around 80% are built on hillsides, making landslides a major cause of casualty.
1: Rights groups say overcrowding, poor infrastructure, and lack of safe land worsen the impact of extreme weather. The monsoon season isn't over, and many Rohingyas fear the worst is yet to come. Tanvir Chowdhury, Al Jazeera, Cox's Bazar, Bangladesh.
0: Thousands of migrants have left South Africa following protests and attacks. Among them is Simon Shegewanjiro. He's from Kenya and has spent more than two decades building a life in South Africa. But he was forced to return to the country of his birth, leaving behind his family and business. He explains what happened and what his life has looked like since leaving South Africa.
6: My name is Simon Shegewanjiro. I'm coming from South Africa. And in South Africa, I had a bakery which was doing fairly well. And I've been in South Africa from 2002. What happened for me to come back was that there was this June 30 issue, which they required every foreigner to go. We saw people running up and down, and I had already heard from the embassy, they had started calling to say if there's anyone who feels unsafe, they must immediately come to the embassy. Unfortunately, when we had to leave, I couldn't come with the family because in this instance, it was only offered for us Kenyans to leave. So the option was only for me alone. I remember when I was leaving South Africa, when I was asked by my young son, and he asked, "Daddy, when are you coming back?" I had no answer, which was a very painful moment for me that I could not answer my son to tell him when I will ever see him again. I have hope that one day we shall sit together with my family, and I have hopes that even here in Kenya, what I'm going to do, it shall work.
0: At least 11 people have died and 19 injured after a fire at an orphanage in Algeria. The blaze broke out at the Childhood Relief Institution in the suburb of the capital, Algiers. It's not yet known if children are among the dead. Also in Algeria, fire crews are battling wildfires that have been burning now for days. They've been made worse by a severe heat wave. The fires broke out in forests in the northwest. At least one person has died while helping emergency crews. Australia's Prime Minister Anthony Albanese says that his government

0: will introduce new laws to regulate artificial intelligence. He announced the creation of an AI office to govern how data centres use electricity and water. Australia has seen a surge of interest from tech companies looking to build data centres, due in part to the availability of renewable energy. And there's been a public backlash, of course, against projects in the United States.
1: Our Australian standards will also set clear rules for large data centres, where they are built and the power and water they use. We have a continent to ourselves, one of our big advantages. We have more than enough room for new data centres without them competing with new housing. And we will work with every level of government to see common sense prevail.
0: Next up here on Al Jazeera, it's People and Power. Stay with us.

0: that there was about to be $50 million taxpayer dollars that went out the door to fund condoms in Gaza. That is a preposterous waste of taxpayer money.
1: Condoms for Hamas, $50 million. And you know what's happened to them? They've used them as a method of making bombs. How about that?
2: But the Gaza the Trump administration was talking about wasn't the Gaza they thought it was.
3: There's a province of Mozambique called Gaza. Mozambique has some of the highest rates of preventable HIV deaths per population in any country in the world.
2: And the $50 million President Trump mentioned were in fact earmarked for HIV programs in Mozambique. The claim came from DOGE, the Department of Government Efficiency, led by Elon Musk, the world's richest man. It was tasked with bringing down U.S. government spending.
4: USA!
2: Citing
4: USA!
2: Gaza as evidence,
4: USA!
2: It suspended most U.S. foreign aid.
4: USA!
2: We went to the other Gaza to find out what happens when life-saving aid is abruptly cut off.

0: heavily on the U.S. to fund its health system. 70% of the country's HIV response was funded by PEPFAR and delivered by USAID. These agencies paid for doctors and nurses, medicines, and community outreach programs.
1: The MAGA movement, they helped us all.
0: But during Donald Trump's second election campaign, USAID became a target of mainstream conservatives and the focus of conspiracy theories.
2: In 2014, USAID was busted running a covert operation where, according to their own people who were involved in the operation, they set up an HIV prevention program in foreign countries because it would be the perfect excuse, because counterintelligence would never think that the HIV clinics were the place that they were using as keynotes in the regime change network. How many other
0: Mike Benz's claims were baseless, but that didn't stop Elon Musk from amplifying them on his social media platform X. He wrote, "USAID is a criminal organization. Time for it to die." And when Trump was elected, he granted Musk the power to kill it.
1: And to that end, I have created the brand new Department of Government Efficiency, DOGE, which is headed by Elon Musk, who is in the gallery tonight.
0: USAID was among the first on the chopping block. Musk wrote, "We spent the weekend feeding USAID into the wood chipper. Could have gone to some great parties. Did that instead." By early February 2025, most of its operations were suspended. While aid workers were protesting in the U.S., the effect was soon felt in Mozambique. Racina's husband, Pelagia, had HIV. When health workers from Oxida lost their jobs, he lost access to vital care.
3: So simples, não tomar corretamente, ter carga viral elevada, ou morrer. 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
0: Without food and support, Pelagia's health rapidly spiraled downwards. Racina and her daughter are also living with the virus. The family has lost its breadwinner. So food is even more scarce. Without help from Oxida, Racina can barely scrape together the family's only meal of the day. And her case is just one of many. In 2024, 2 million Mozambicans were

0: on HIV treatment, which was available in 97% of health facilities countrywide.
1: Then came January 2025.
0: At the 2025 International AIDS Society Conference, the impact was borne out in numbers. Data shows the number of people starting HIV treatment fell immediately.
1: For treatment initiation, there was a 14% decrease from February to May 2025 compared to the same period in 2024.
0: And hundreds of thousands had their existing treatment either cut off or limited.
1: We observe a 39% increase in the number of clients interrupting treatment from April to May 2025.
0: As a result, about a third of those tested showed a resurgence of the virus.
1: Regarding viral load cascade, in adults, there was a reduction of 38% in tests performed, 37% in tests received, and 33% in results showing viral suppression.
0: Globally, according to researchers from Boston University, almost 160,000 adults and 17,000 children died due to the withdrawal of HIV/AIDS treatment. And that's just in the first 12 months.
2: Acho que eles não entendem que pode absorver o concorte, direto ou indiretamente, pode afetar e causar morte nas pessoas. 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Então, esse sempre vai precisar de apoio.
3: We should stop that.
0: Back in February 2025, Elon Musk had been confronted about his false Gaza claims.
4: Mr. Musk, you said on X that an example of the fraud that you have cited was $50 million of condoms were sent to Gaza. But after fact-check this, apparently Gaza in Mozambique, and the program was to protect them against HIV. So can you correct the statements? It wasn't sent to Hamas, actually. It was sent to Mozambique, which makes sense why condoms were sent there.
3: Yeah.
4: And how can we make sure that all the statements that you said were correct, so we can trust what you say?
3: Well, first of all, some of the things that I say will be incorrect and should be corrected.
5: When they made these outrageous claims, they were immediately corrected with evidence and information about what they were actually investing in, which was a life-saving provision of prevention for one of the hardest-hit provinces in Mozambique and one of the hardest-hit populations in the world.
0: But Doge didn't change course. Gaza isn't the only region hit hard by the dismantling of U.S. aid. We travel north to Sofala province, poorer, more rural, and further from the support of the country's capital. It's the evening before World AIDS Day, and Virgilio is preparing for a candlelit vigil.
6: We're marching and lighting the candles for the memorial and paying tribute for those who exactly passed away because of the HIV AIDS. Some of us have lost our family members, our siblings, due to the disease.
0: And he's mourning his organization, too. Komusanas is in charge of HIV programs here.
7: We firstly received the stop work orders. That was 27 January. The day became dark for all of us. All of us were choked, like sending more than 55 staff members home.
0: ...90% of their programs have now stopped.
6: This was the worst moment that we have ever lived before as an organization.

0: one of our activists that soon he had the informations about the cut of the funds or the stop orders, he soon suicided himself.
1: Children were at the forefront of their work.
0: As you can see here, this project was working with the children from 0 to 17 years, and in which about 10,000 they were HIV positive. We really find the children that they were no longer taking the treatment, the ARV treatments. We really find caregivers that they were no longer following with their children to make sure that continue with the ARV treatment. In other district, we also had about the children that passed away and some caregivers. I really feel sad because we are no longer having this capacity to continually support them.
1: We showed him a video of the man behind the cuts.
2: But they don't even try to come up with a show orphan, meaning like this sort of like, well, can we at least see a few kids? Like, where are they? If they're in trouble, we'd like to talk to them and talk to their caregivers.
3: Okay, well,
2: and then we get nothing as a response, because it's what we find is an enormous amount of fraud and graft.
0: That's not true. We are receiving the reports of the children that passed away, of the caregivers that were no longer able to support their children. Many other cases of deaths that we have been hearing.
1: Caesar worked with Virgilio for years. He's still haunted by the case of Luisa, a 13-year-old girl. Her mother remembers how she found out they were both HIV positive during a routine medical check. But then, Luisa developed a fever.
4: In that Mujanero, the Pindo Basharia, Patebella, Opera, no Topera, who is it? Motonanga, which I see Nakula, if you see Muda Gara, Moto Gara, Mudu Gara, Moto Toraman, or Pinakan. We are going along with the bed of Pia Pia, but for the single one of them.
5: Até chegou certo tempo tinha carga grande que estava, mas por corte acabou optando. Porque passou por cirurgias que eram tarde. É mais sonho interrompido. Ela poderia ter uma vida ainda aí.
1: Mozambique's public health system is barely hanging on. This is the second largest hospital in the province. The system is crumbling, and patients have to queue for hours. Dr. Nelson Mambo visits Ricardo, one of his most critical patients.
6: Além de ter a infecção por HIV, ele apresenta uma co-infecção pela tuberculose. 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
1: Ricardo's wife says his health went downhill quickly.
7: Como me tombe quando agora se não vou hospital. Agora quando agora vou hospital, só fica. Não vou nem a casa. Tudo às vezes comigo nem a tomar.

0: An opioid crisis has gripped Ghana. Frustrated with local authorities.
1: We've lost confidence in the police.
0: Citizens are taking matters into their own hands.
2: Sometimes we have to use force.
0: People in Power investigates the precarious balance between citizen-led justice and the rule of law. In their own hands, Ghana's drug vigilantes on Al Jazeera.
3: New York City is huge. It is chaotic. 8.5 million people live here. Its economy is bigger than most countries, and decisions made here ripple around the world.
4: Everywhere you look, a scene of complete and utter devastation. 73,000 homes were either damaged or completely destroyed. 100 people plus were killed.
3: Police had managed to hold these protesters at this intersection. There is a bus park nearby ready to take people away if they're arrested, and officers have their handcuffs ready. They are prepared.
5: What you're doing is very disrespectful to the country.
6: In a new America First era, those looking to the United States have found it in a much more isolationist mood. Less carrot, more stick.
7: A short time ago, the United States military began major combat operations in Iran.
6: But the world has changed too. More complex, less compliant. That window when the US can bend the world to its will, well, that's now closed. A string of unsuccessful US-led wars has cemented a reality. We now live in a much more multipolar world. But the State Department here, it faces the same tensions that it always has. When to intervene, how to balance interests with ideals and the obligations that come with great power. Questions as alive today as they always have been.

0: Hello, everybody. I'm Rishad Salamat. This is Al Jazeera live from Doha. Coming up on the program, Iran says control over the Strait of Hormuz is its red line after another night of U.S. bombing and Iranian retaliation. Israel raises dozens of towns and villages in southern Lebanon. Its forces are occupying 600 square kilometers. Grief in Gaza City after more Israeli strikes. At least a dozen Palestinians have been killed in recent days. And chased out of South Africa, protests against undocumented migrants are pushing people to return home, many of them after decades of being away. The United States and Iran have traded another round of strikes. The Iranian health ministry says at least 40 people have been killed in recent attacks and more than 300 injured. Final exams for students in six regions of the country have been postponed. And US President Donald Trump has issued another warning saying Iran, quote, better behave. The spokesman of Iran's Revolutionary Guard says if President Trump follows through on his threats to hit Iranian power plants and bridges, its forces will target infrastructure in the region.
1: If the recent threats by the empty-handed president of the United States

0: raids to target the infrastructure of the Islamic Republic of Iran are carried out by that country's invading military, then everything that has so far remained intact due to Iran's restraint, namely all infrastructure across the region, will be smashed by the iron blows of the powerful armed forces of the Islamic Republic of Iran, leaving no trace behind as though it had never existed.
1: In a moment, we'll speak to Axel Zemovich in Doha for the Gulf reaction. But first, let's get over to Tehran and join Rasul Sardar. Rasul, Iran saying the Strait of Hormuz is their red line now and has threatened to step up retaliatory attacks. So can you tell us more on this?
2: Well, indeed. So these are strong words and recently being more frequently repeated by the Iranian officials. Now, the Khatam al-Anbiya spokesperson, which is this Khatam al-Anbiya is the central command of Iranian armed forces overseeing the war affairs, and Ibrahim Zulfikari as its spokesperson now saying that if the United States carries out that threat, so Iran's retaliation is going to be harsh and it's going to target all the infrastructure in the region. So remember the president of the United States threatening to hit Iranian power plants, energy infrastructure, bridges, and so on. And now Iranians saying that, so tit for tat, infrastructure for infrastructure. If that is carried out, then Iran's response is going to be equally strong. Even according to the statement of Ibrahim Zulfikari, harsher. So that has been Iranian position. And also yesterday we have heard from the spokesperson of the armed forces of Iran saying that for now Iran is just targeting U.S. offensive capabilities in the region, but in the next phase there will be some other developments. So we do not know whether they are going to go beyond American military assets in the region or not. Regarding the Strait of Hormuz, it is being seen by Tehran as a matter of survival of the state. So the speaker of the parliament and Iranian chief negotiator, Mohammad Bakr Khalibaf, also released a statement last night saying that today our national security hinges on the maintaining the Iranian arrangements in the Strait of Hormuz, and the enemy, United States and Israel, seek to undermine these arrangements by force. So the word, the terminology is the Iranian arrangements on the Strait of Hormuz. What we understand from these statements is that Iran does not aim to have a temporary control over the Strait of Hormuz, but rather they are up to a permanent Iranian sovereignty over the Strait of Hormuz, and that is the source of the tension between Iran and the regional countries and between Tehran and Washington.
1: Let's get to Axel Zemovich, who's right here in Doha. Now, Axel, the Iranian military has threatened to hit infrastructure across the region. Are Gulf countries prepared for an escalation here?
3: Well, a lot of uncertainty in the region, definitely, and Gulf states have been preparing for potential scenarios. So we've seen in the past couple of months, they've been increasing their air defense systems, they've been increasing their military preparedness, but also they're strengthening security around one of the key infrastructure, that's oil and gas facilities, including airports and desalination plants. And we've seen in the past couple of days that those preparations have been put to the test. We heard from officials in Bahrain, for example, this morning saying they have intercepted a large number of drones and missiles coming from Iran, and similar statements coming from other GCC countries. But there's also an understanding here that no air defense system is perfect. Even though that many air defense systems are intercepting projectiles coming from Iran, there is a concern that there might be a serious damage to that key infrastructure here in the region, and that could leave some serious consequences for regional security, but also for the global economy.
1: Axel, hold that thought. Let's get you back to Rasul Sardar in Tehran. We've got a lot of reports coming through. The number of deaths and injuries among civilians in Iran continues to rise. What more can you tell us, Rasul?
2: Well, Rashad, the human cost of the war here is quite high, striking. So let me take you through some of the numbers here. In June 2025, during that 12 days war, according to the Iranian officials, so 1,062 people were killed.

0: and 5,800 people were injured. And then during the 40-day war that started on February 28, so 3,375 people killed and more than 40,000 people injured. And then in the recent attacks conducted by the United States, according to the Iranian officials, more than 40 people were killed. At least we know that 30 of them were civilians and 300 of them injured. So in total, since the beginning of the first war on, we're roughly talking about nearly 50,000 injuries and 5,000 people being killed. And that is having a tremendous effect over the life here. So it is a huge disruption to the life. And we're not seeing just about the people being killed or injured, also the effects on the educational system, on the health system, on the food supply. Indeed, just the Iranian educational ministry has said that now the 12th grade students' exams have been postponed. And we know that so far, 962 schools were targeted and health facilities, 12 hospitals, according to Iranian officials, were destroyed, and more than 300 medical centers were targeted. So the cost here is quite huge, Rashad.
1: Rasul, thank you so much. Rasul Serdar, live for us in Tehran, and Axel Zemovich, live for us right here in Doha. Well, joining us now from Leiden in the Netherlands is Cyrus Shaikh. He is a professor of international history and politics at the Geneva Graduate Institute. Professor, thank you for joining us. What's your read of the current situation here?
2: I think I would start by saying that what we are seeing is the long-term continuation of a more balanced U.S.-Iranian balance of power after the 40-day war. The consequence of this greater balance between the two shows best in the Strait of Hormuz. Iran has tried to use military means in order, and also diplomatic means, one needs to say, in order to make sure that its newfound power holds, while on the other side, the United States has tried to undermine this basically power that, you know, Iran now has, and basically trying to get more powerful again. Now, this has had all sorts of different consequences, and the one that we see right now, you know, definitely has a sort of an escalatory, you know, dynamic built into it, and that worries a lot of people, me included. Just yesterday, Ali Baez from the International Crisis Group wrote a really good piece on the, you know, potential for further escalation here. At the same time, I think there are also limitations to the escalation that may or will happen. The first and perhaps most important one is that Arab countries on the Gulf will pressure Trump to not escalate too much, simply because they are afraid that Iran will hit their civilian infrastructure too. Secondly, there is a U.S. domestic limitation, and that's the fact that now more and more not only Democrats, but also, if a bit more silently, Republicans start to, you know, be really uneasy about what's going on and are starting to think about perhaps putting some budgetary constraints on Trump's ability to continue to escalate long term, right? And the third consideration, or the third limitation, is the Iranian economy, which is really, really bad. And, you know, which, for instance, was shown in a report that was just, you know, published by Iran Wire, a news agency, a sort of a May economic report to the Iranian president that showed how bad things were. So I do think, yes, please go on.
1: Yeah, Professor, I mean, it seems like diplomacy is going to be the only answer. There's no military solution here, especially as it's such an asymmetric military confrontation.
2: Yes, I do think that there is no military solution for the reason that neither the United States nor Iran have the military capacity to deny the other one the ability to basically fully control the strait. The Americans can't do this to the Iranians also can't just kick out the Americans. And for this reason, I think, long-term, there will be some return to the diplomatic table. Again, also because the Arab states have such an interest in this. And I think that, you know, it's entirely possible that we will see a new round now, maybe even another round later on, maybe even a third round going into 2000.

0: late 2026 and 27. But I do believe that if the parameters that have now created this new balance of power between the US and Iran, if those parameters do not change and the balance of power remains more even as it is now, ultimately, these two will need to basically get to the diplomatic table and get to some sort of accord. Again, with the active engagement of the Arab countries.
1: Professor, when we look at this in a more holistic geopolitical sense and take a look at the levers of global power, how does Beijing look at this conflict? Do they want it to actually carry on over an indeterminate length of time and really act a bit like perhaps Philip of Macedon did in the Peloponnese Wars when he watched Athens and Sparta just beat it out and waited till they'd actually exhausted themselves before he and his son Alexander struck?
0: Yes and no. I do think that it is yes in the sense that it is good for China to see Iran, to see the United States bogged down in the Persian Gulf, right? Because that means that in East Asia, the United States has lesser abilities and China potentially can do more things. No, and that's perhaps more important, because the United States' way of acting under Trump is really unpredictable. And a superpower of the size and power of the United States that behaves unpredictable is not what China wants and needs. China wants and needs more order. And it needs more order also in the world economy in order to be able to keep exporting, which is central to its own power in the world and also to its own ability to keep its own people reasonably happy. So there is a yes and a no answer, but I do think ultimately, long term, definitely, China does not want this to just continue forever.
1: Professor, thank you very much indeed. Professor Shea from the Geneva Graduate Institute. The Israeli defense minister has confirmed the destruction of homes, civilian facilities and farmland in southern Lebanon is official policy. Israeli forces occupy more than 600 kilometers of the country, and Defense Minister Israel Katz said 90% of the houses in villages along the border are gone. Lebanon's National Council for Scientific Research has confirmed this with satellite imagery. Zeina Khoda joins us live from Ganduri in southern Lebanon. Tell us a bit more about all this destruction here, Zeina, and, you know, this being a deliberate scorched earth policy.
2: Yes, the Israeli military has been systematically destroying civilian homes, civilian infrastructure, razing villages to the ground. And it is not a new policy. It's back till late 2023, when there was a low-intensity conflict before it escalated into a full-scale war in late 2024 and again in early 2026. We've been here for the past hour or so, and we heard four explosions. We're not very far from the area that Israel occupied in southern Lebanon. The closest position is less than a kilometer away, and we heard four explosions. So demolitions continue. They continue to destroy homes. In another area of southern Lebanon, in Hadatha, you can see this with your own eyes, you know, homes being burned. These are people's lives. These are their homes. Satellite imagery really confirms the widespread damage across southern Lebanon. That's 6% of Lebanese territory, and most of these homes are being destroyed and demolished at a time when there is supposed to be a ceasefire. Even since the last ceasefire in November 2024 until the latest flare-up in March 2026, there were 15 months where near daily demolitions were happening. So Lebanon has repeatedly condemned this, calling on the international community to stop Israel from continuing with this policy, but yet it continues.
3: It is not just one house or neighborhood, or even one village. To see the scope of the Israeli destruction in Lebanon, you have to look at it from space. This is an image of the town of Bint Jbeil after the previous conflict in 2024. Since the latest escalation began earlier this year, most of it has been erased from the map.
4: And almost like 90% of the buildings and the assets, they have been damaged and wiped away. And most of these, they were after the ceasefire period. This is the Lebanese University and the Sarai, as well as, you know, this is the, here we have the sport area.

0: we have a mosque down here, and you can see everything has been wiped away during the current war.
1: More than 60 villages share a similar fate. That's roughly 6% of Lebanese territory now occupied by Israel. Lebanon's Council for Scientific Research has been documenting the devastation since sporadic fighting in 2023 escalated into full-scale conflict. There's been a reduction in violence, but Israeli troops haven't withdrawn. Many of these villages were already flattened by explosives and bulldozers before the latest flare-up in violence in March. Along the entire length of the Lebanese side of the border, there is no trace of life.
0: These are the olive trees, and these have been wiped away, if you can go for the image, from the phosphorus bombs and in areas where they didn't burn it, or it was not burned, they came out with the bulldozers and they tried to wipe it away, as you can see here. And there is the tracks of the bulldozers, they appear on the images. This is the village of Ait al-Shaab, as you can see here. And these are the forest area. If you look at the forest area, these were wiped also away by the phosphorus bombs.
1: More than 20% of agricultural land has been impacted. Farmers can no longer access much of it because of the Israeli occupation and the war. These images are people's lives, their livelihoods, their history, their ancestors' graves, their memories, and what should have been their futures. Zana Khadr, Al Jazeera, Beirut.
2: Well, the United States and Israel, the United States says Israel and Lebanon have agreed on the structure and guidelines for a limited Israeli troop withdrawal from southern Lebanon. It does come after direct talks in Rome, the sixth round brokered by the U.S. Washington saying the process will be implemented in the coming days. It's part of the framework agreement signed last month, which includes the disarmament of Hezbollah. Israel pledged to withdraw troops from pilot zones to allow the Lebanese army to take control. Hezbollah, which is not party to the agreement, has refused to lay down its weapons. Let's get you back to Zeno Khodr, who is in southern Lebanon now. Zeno, give us an idea of what's happening with these so-called pilot zones, because they are supposed to allow the gradual return of people to areas of the south. I mean, when they get back, they might find nothing there left of their homes anyway.
3: Well, that's if they will be able to return to those villages. We've heard Israeli officials say time and time again, and even following the talks in Rome, that there will be no withdrawal. What they are discussing is a redeployment of their troops. There's still no agreement on where these so-called pilot zones, these areas where the Israeli military is supposed to withdraw, the Lebanese army is deployed, and the Lebanese army will clear the area from Hezbollah's presence. There was a lot of sticking points. Well, we understand there could be some sort of a compromise where the Lebanese army will withdraw, will deploy in areas where the Israeli military is not present, like here in Ghandourie. And and as a form of a compromise, the Israeli military will withdraw from Zawtar Gharbi and Zawtar Sharkiye. These are two villages in the Nabati area. So technical details have still to be worked out. We understand that there's going to be a meeting tomorrow. The U.S. military is going to host that meeting between the Lebanese and Israeli military. So not going to talk directly because the Lebanese army refuses to talk directly with the Israeli army. And really, the devil is in the details. They still do not know who's going to verify the whole process, because the Israeli military wants to have a say on whether or not the Lebanese army actually disarmed Hezbollah, something that, you know, the Lebanese army is not accepting. They consider this as a violation of their sovereignty. So who will be the third party to verify that if the Lebanese army is actually disarming Hezbollah? And we're talking about 60 villages. If this agreement was signed in late June, another explosion, so another demolition, that what we have been talking about. So this agreement has yet to be implemented. They need to work out these details. And even if they agree to this pilot zone here in Ghandourie or in the nearby village of Froun, it really does not end Israel's occupation of Lebanese territory and does not allow hundreds of thousands of people to return to their homes.
2: Zeina, thank you. Zeina Khodr there joining us live from southern Lebanon. Ukrainian officials say Russian attacks on Kyiv have killed at least two people. At least five others have been injured. Authorities say ballistic missiles hit two districts in the capital. Russia has been stepping up attacks on Kyiv as Ukraine struggles with a shortage of air defenses. Ukraine's military, meanwhile, saying it

0: struck 6 Russian tankers and 2 other vessels in the Black Sea, as well as the Sea of Azov. Officials say the tankers are part of Russia's so-called shadow fleet, which is used to evade sanctions on oil. Ukraine has been targeting Russia's oil tankers and refineries in an effort to damage its fuel supplies and economy. The new wave of attacks comes as Ukrainian President Volodymyr Zelensky is reshuffling his cabinet. He's replacing the defense minister, Mykhailo Fedorov, as well as the prime minister. Critics say replacing Fedorov will damage its war efforts. Zelensky says he's seeking a renewal for his government. Right, still ahead, right here on Al Jazeera.
1: 1.2 million Rohingya live in what is now the world's largest refugee camp. Every monsoon, the community here have to deal with the extreme weather challenges. I'm Tanvir Chaudhary. I'll bring you more on this from Cox's Bazar, southeastern Bangladesh.
2: The latest news from around the world.
3: The men broke down the door and they barged in. The man who's from Zimbabwe was sleeping here. He got up quickly and managed to get out this way.
2: And detailed coverage.
4: With Russia signaling that these attacks will continue, Ukraine says it urgently needs support for its air defense.
2: From the heart of the story.
5: People who were homeless on the streets after losing their homes are being relocated to this shelter here.
6: People were really running for their lives. Police fired tear gas, but many of the exits were shut, and so they didn't even have the opportunity to try to escape. At this site, we see the family members, the friends of those workers, waiting anxiously for news. We even see them clutching their stomachs as they wait for information.
4: The volcano has been erupting consistently since December. And as you can see now, it's erupting again. You can see the thick gray smoke coming from the volcano, and we can also hear this steady, loud grumbling.

0: This is Al Jazeera, a reminder of our top stories. The United States says it's completed the latest wave of airstrikes on Iran. Explosions were heard in several areas in the north of the country for the first time. The Iranian Health Ministry says at least 40 people have been killed in U.S. attacks in recent days. Lebanon's Council for Scientific Research says Israel has destroyed more than 60 villages in the south of the country along the border. The military is occupying more than 600 square kilometers of Lebanon itself. Ukrainian officials say Russian attacks on Kyiv have injured at least two people. At least five others have been injured. Authorities say ballistic missiles hit two districts in the capital. The latest Israeli strikes on Gaza City have killed at least four people. Attacks were reported in several parts of the city before dawn. The airstrike hit a tent sheltering displaced people in the west, and one person was killed by artillery fire in the south. Israel has continued to attack Gaza despite a US-brokered ceasefire agreed upon in October. 40 people have been evacuated from Gaza for medical treatment as thousands more await transfers. Gaza's Ministry of Health says up to 10 people die every day waiting for medical evacuation. The transfers of patients were agreed as part of that ceasefire deal, but Israel has blocked most people from leaving. In Khudri has more from Gaza City.
1: So the process is that a person or a patient goes to the hospital, they get a transfer to abroad, they wait for a country to take them and to sponsor them, and this is what takes time. And then they get the transfer through the Ministry of Health and the World Health Organization, and this is when the wait starts for months, for years. People have been waiting in hospitals now for years. For example, today only 40 patients left the Rafah crossing along with their companions. Let's say it's 100 persons leaving, but according to the World Health Organization, at least 15,000 people from the Gaza Strip need to leave the Gaza Strip as soon as possible. So 40 patients every single day is definitely very, very little compared to the amount of Palestinians that need to travel as soon as possible. Now, they say that the Rafah crossing is open, people are leaving.

some people are returning, but there is a lot of restrictions. People go through screening, they go through a lot of restrictions and also interrogations as they leave and as they return to the Gaza Strip. We went to hospitals across the Gaza Strip, and a lot of people are still waiting. And not only those who are injured from the airstrikes, but also people with cancer, diabetes, and other chronic illnesses.

0: his country of birth, leaving behind his family and business. He explains what happened and what his life has been like since he left.
1: My name is Simon Chiege-Wanjiru. I'm coming from South Africa. And in South Africa, I had a bakery which was doing fairly well. And I've been in South Africa from 2002. What happened for me to come back was that there was this June 30 issue, which they required every foreigner to go. And so people running up and down. And I had already heard from the embassy, they had started calling to say if there's anyone who feels unsafe, they must immediately come to the embassy. Unfortunately, when we had to leave, I couldn't come with the family because in this instance, it was only offered for us Kenyans to leave. So the option was only for me alone. I remember when I was leaving South Africa, when I was asked by my young son, and he asked, "Daddy, when are you coming back?" I had no answer, which was a very painful moment for me that I could not answer my son to tell him when I will ever see him again. I have hope that one day we shall sit together with my family, and I have hopes that even here in Kenya, what I'm going to do, it shall work.
0: More than 500 Rohingya refugees are feared to have died after their boat capsized near Myanmar. That's according to the United Nations. One boat was believed to be carrying around 250 people. The other had 280 on board. Since 2017, hundreds of thousands of Rohingya Muslims have fled persecution and a crackdown by security forces in Myanmar. Many attempt dangerous crossings by sea. Most Rohingya who've left Myanmar are living in limbo in refugee camps in Bangladesh. They live in overcrowded temporary shelters dependent on humanitarian aid. Now they're facing a new threat, more frequent extreme weather patterns caused by climate change. Heavy monsoon rains this month have triggered landslides and floods, killing at least 17 people. Tanveer Chaudhary reports from Cox's Bazar, which is home to the world's largest refugee camp.
2: For thousands of Rohingya families, the struggle didn't end when they escaped the conflict in Myanmar. Heavy rain swept through the refugee camps in Cox's Bazar earlier this month, destroying shelters and forcing thousands from the place they now call home. Hazara Bibi was among them. She and six members of her family are now living in a classroom, waiting to move somewhere safe.
3: Our shelter was damaged by a landslide. We lost all our belongings and thought we were going to die. There was no way we could stay there any longer, so we had to leave.
2: For others, the loss is greater. Abu Sukur is mourning his two daughters, both teenagers. They were killed alongside several other students and teachers when landslide buried a school.
4: Many people are still living on those hillsides and they are vulnerable. I appeal to aid agencies and the authorities to relocate them to safer places.
2: Rohingya refugees are already facing numerous challenges, including shrinking food assistance and dwindling humanitarian aid.
5: For the Rohingya living here, every monsoon brings renewed hardship. Days of heavy rain have triggered floods and landslide, washing away shelters, leaving many families struggling to recover once again.
2: Authorities say they're moving people from the highest risk areas and increasing community awareness.
6: It's been 9 years, and funding shortages have limited shelter and infrastructure maintenance. Most shelters are old, and around 80% are built on hillsides, making landslides a major cause of casualty.
2: Rights groups say overcrowding, poor infrastructure, and lack of safe land worsen the impact of extreme weather. The monsoon season isn't over, and many Rohingyas fear the worst is yet to come. Tanveer Chaudhary, Al Jazeera, Cox's Bazar, Bangladesh.
0: In Algeria, at least 11 people have died and 19 others have been injured after an orphanage caught fire. The blaze broke out at the childhood relief institution in the suburbs of the capital, Algiers. It's unknown if children are among the dead. Emergency crews are working to put out the fire. Also in Algeria, fire crews are battling wildfires that have been burning for days. They've been made worse by a severe heat wave. The fires broke out in forests in the northwest of the country. At least one person has died while helping emergency crews. More than 100 wildfires are burning in the Canadian province of Ontario. The smoke is

south toward Toronto. As a result, the city's air quality was ranked the worst of major global cities on Wednesday. Health authorities are urging people to stay indoors. The news continues right here at the top of the hour with Adrian Finnegan, right after Al Jazeera Reels.

0: This year, the United States turns 250. For 2.5 centuries, America built its story on a set of strong promises: freedom, opportunity, democracy, and reinvention. But at home and abroad, these promises are being tested. Who really gets to belong? Who pays the bill? Who shapes the future? And how did a country built on promises become one of the most powerful forces on Earth? 7 stories, 1 question. Where does the American experiment stand? This is Al Jazeera Reels.
1: For over 250 years, America has sold the world one powerful promise: that where you begin doesn't have to decide where you end up. That with hard work and ambition, you can build something better than you inherited.
2: American dream.
3: The American dream.
4: The American dream.
5: The American dream. Make America great again. The American dream. That's what we're doing.
1: The American dream. The symbols are familiar: the house, the white picket fence, the car in the driveway, the comfortable retirement. But underneath all of it is something bigger: opportunity. For decades, presidents turned it into a national creed.
6: It is not just an American dream. All are welcome to share in it.
7: Whether you happen to be black or white or young or old, and all of those who are listening, I believe in the American dream.
8: That is the American dream, and the American dream is something that no wall will ever contain.
1: And for a time, the numbers made the story make sense. After the Second World War, America was booming. Factories were full, unions were strong, wages were rising, college was cheaper, homes were more affordable. But that version of America was always selective. Black Americans, women, many immigrants, and working class communities were often locked out from those opportunities. Then came the oil crisis of the 1970s.
9: 1973 dramatized U.S. dependence on foreign oil.
10: Everybody feels very poor. They feel cheated by inflation.
1: Factories moving overseas, union power fading, college costs climbing, home prices rising faster than incomes.
11: And while I save, I also lose. It's a tricky situation and it could confuse.
1: And new technology replacing many of the jobs that once carried people into the middle class.
12: Do you think America's going to pull out of this?
13: Oh, certainly. We always do, don't we?
1: So, picture chasing the same dream today. Your first home might arrive far later than it did for your parents, if it arrives at all. Your degree might come with years of debt. For over 40 million Americans, this student debt now amounts to nearly $1.7 trillion. And you step into an economy where wealth keeps concentrating at the top. And if you just hope to earn more than your parents, statistically, you'd be only about half as likely to pull it off as someone born in the 1940s.
14: The things we've been told our entire lives, if you do this, do that, you'll have an okay life, right? You'll be able to afford a home, you'll be able to buy a home, you'll have one job that'll pay enough. We're finding out that it was all a lie.
1: Yet, the American dream hasn't disappeared. Students still borrow for it, families still sacrifice for it. But now America faces a question bigger than house prices, student debt, or wages problems. If a country is built on the promise that tomorrow beats today, what happens when millions stop believing in it? And at 250, that's what's on the line.
15: This year, the most American stage in the world spoke Spanish: the Super Bowl halftime show. Bad Bunny, a Puerto Rican artist performing in his mother tongue, watched by more than 128 million people in the United States and seen billions of times online around the world.
16: You always have to be proud of who you are.
15: For decades, American culture was supposed to move in one direction: out. Hollywood, Disney, the NBA, hip-hop, fast food, fashion. America didn't just sell products, it sold a way of being. How to dress, how to talk, how to dream. That was the power of American culture. It could make something local feel global. Then, the internet made the machine even bigger. Mr. Beast built an audience in the hundreds of millions, dubbing his videos into dozens of languages. Twitch turned gaming into a global stadium. The Met Gala became less a New York fashion night than a worldwide content event.
2: We're going for the bygone era of elegance and glamour.
3: It works and it's fabulous.
4: And I'm still American.
3: Wait, you
4: are Asian and American.
15: America was still broadcasting itself, but the signal had changed. Because what the world calls American was never purely American to begin with. Its sounds came from somewhere. Jazz and hip-hop, born from Black America and the African diaspora. Rock country, the dances, the slang, remixed from traditions that arrived from everywhere. American culture was never a single source. It was always an assembly line, taking sounds and styles from all over and stamping them American. For a long time, this had a name, cultural imperialism. American influence flowing out, the world receiving it. But that was never the whole story. Cultures don't stay still, they move with people.
17: I'm so grateful, and especially for us as Korean American women on stage.
15: K-pop fills American stadiums. Afrobeats moves through US charts, clubs, and TikTok. Latin music keeps climbing in the United States. And Spanish, Korean, Arabic, Yoruba, Punjabi, and Portuguese now move through the same platforms that once carried mostly English language American culture to the world. So maybe American culture was never a single sound. Maybe it was always a machine.
18: And now to continue this exciting evening, Miami Sound Machine.
19: Come on, shake your body, baby, do that conga. 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
15: 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The Super Bowl showed it in full frame. 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At 250, the United States is still one of the most influential cultural powers on Earth. But its culture is no longer just something America gives the world, it's something the world keeps giving back.
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21: The young people of today deserve the same opportunity to earn success and accomplishment. And on this foundation of freedoms, continue to build a better life for themselves.
20: But in America, choice usually comes with something else, a bill. Break your leg, go to college, lose your job, move abroad, or give up your passport. Each one can carry a cost that many other countries don't ask people to bear. So what does it actually cost, not just to live in the United States, but to be American? Start with getting sick. In America, healthcare isn't just a public service, it's an industry. Private insurance, employer plans, deductibles, a bill that arrives weeks later. The U.S. spends more on healthcare than any country on Earth. $5.3 trillion in 2024, around 18% of its entire economy. And yet, many Americans still pay out of pocket. That's the paradox. A country can spend more than everyone else and still leave people afraid of what getting sick might cost them. In much of Europe, healthcare is treated as something society buys together, through taxes. America leans the other way, on markets, employers, and personal responsibility. Supporters say that creates choice, competition, and world-class medicine. Critics say it turns getting sick into a financial risk. And because insurance is often tied to your job, losing work can mean losing more than income. It can mean losing protection. Then there's education. Public school is free through high school. College is where the bills begin. Americans carry around $1.7 trillion in federal student loans. In much of Europe, a public university charges little or nothing. And a new question is spreading. Is the degree even worth the price in an economy where AI is reshaping entry-level work and security feels harder to reach? So why does America work this way? Because its idea of freedom has always been different. Less the state should guarantee the basics, more the individual should be free to choose, compete, and rise. That idea built some of the best universities, companies, and research centers in the world. But choice only feels like freedom when you can afford the options. When you can't, it can feel like being left alone with the risk. And here's what many outside America don't realize. Some of those costs follow you even if you leave. The US is one of the only countries that taxes its citizens on worldwide income. Move to Doha, Madrid, or Tokyo, earn your salary there, and in many cases, you still file it with the US every year. You might owe little or nothing after credits, but the paperwork follows the passport. And if you ever want out, even leaving has a price. Renouncing now costs $450, and for the wealthy, it can trigger an exit tax. So this isn't really a story about healthcare or college or taxes. It's about what America asks people to carry. At 250, the country is still built on the promise of freedom to choose, to compete, to build your own life. But when freedom means carrying the risk yourself, who can still afford to be free?
21: Jonathan had to exchange his big dream for a little dream.
0: Every 4th of July, America fires up the grill and cooks hot dogs and hamburgers.
5: What's Coney Island without hot dogs?
0: What many see as the most patriotic meal in the country was brought by Germans, renamed in America, and is served under fireworks year after year.
22: Why don't you try a juicy, good hot dog?
0: And it's not just the grill. Deep dish pizza, Tex-Mex, Chinese takeout in the little white box. Some of America's most popular foods began as somebody else's memory of home. Then America absorbed them, changed them, and sold them back. That's how the country has worked for generations. A wave of newcomers arrives, bring food, music, culture, and slowly what was once foreign becomes part of the national story.
9: Nowhere in the world does the European exile find more sympathy and help than in America.
0: Between 1820 and 1880, millions of Germans arrived, bringing sausages, potatoes, and sourdough. The Frankfurter became the hot dog. Then came the hamburger, the donut. The food didn't lose its origins. America just changed what it remembered. Then came the Italians, around 5 million by 1920. Many worked low-paying jobs, ingredients from home were scarce or too expensive, so they adapted. Meatballs grew larger, red sauce traveled further. Pizza moved from immigrant neighborhoods into the mainstream. But this isn't only about food, it's about belonging.
23: America, in the early light of dawn, offer a symbolic welcome to over 1,700 Hungarian refugees, the first to arrive in the USA.
0: America has always told two stories at once. One says, we are a nation of immigrants. The other asks, which immigrants? German food became American. Italian food became American. Chinese food became American. Mexican food became American. But the people behind those cultures weren't always accepted at the same speed. And the nation of immigrants story leaves out the people whose claim to America runs deepest of all. Native Americans were already there, millions of them, on the land that became the United States. They never crossed the border to become American. They were here first. And millions of others didn't come by choice at all, like enslaved Africans, whose unpaid labor built much of the country's early wealth. Neither were immigrants. Both waited longest of all to be called American. Today, more than 50 million people living in the country were born somewhere else, close to one in six. Who gets called American? Who gets called an alien? That's the contradiction. Maybe that's why food reveals so much, because the table welcomes what politics rejects. A cuisine can become American before the people who made it are fully accepted as American. So when America sits down to eat, it's tasting everywhere its people came from. Because America was never one people. It's the sum of everyone it absorbed. So who is America? It's everyone it ever took in.
1: America is the democracy the world knows best.
24: Make America great again.
1: Its elections, its presidents, its scandals, all of it travels far beyond its borders. But inside the country, more and more people are asking a simple question. If democracy means choice, then why does the choice so often feel so limited? Thank you. Every 4 years, Americans are told they're choosing the future.
25: I'm so excited.
1: Red or blue, Republican or Democrat, donkey or elephant. Two parties in a country of more than 340 million.

0: people. But it wasn't always supposed to be this way. When the United States was founded, political parties were seen by some of its leaders as a danger, not a foundation. George Washington warned that party politics could divide the country, encourage revenge, and put loyalty to party above loyalty to the public. And 2.5 centuries later, the parties didn't just survive, they became the system.
1: If we would make democracy succeed, I say we must act now.
0: So why do the same two keep winning? Well, part of the answer is hidden in the rules. Picture an Olympics where only gold medals exist. No silver, no bronze. Everyone except the winner leaves with nothing. That's how most American elections essentially work. It's basically a winner-takes-all system, and that changes how people vote. If the party you like can't win, then you start calculating. Do you vote for what you believe, or do you vote to stop the side you fear? That's damage control. And for many young Americans, that's what politics has started to feel like. Not a choice between two visions of the future, but a choice between two risks.
2: I think that for being a young person, somebody that doesn't necessarily agree with the system, it does take a lot of cognitive dissonance to say, oh, I'm gonna vote in a system that I don't necessarily agree with, but I know that it does make some changes.
0: For some, the Democrats and Republicans can feel like two sides of the same coin. But the two parties are actually different. They disagree on issues like taxes, climate, immigration, foreign policy, and even the role of government. But representation isn't only about differences on paper. It's about whether people feel the system is speaking to them, and many don't.
3: I did have that idea of like vote for the lesser of two evils. I didn't end up voting for either of the parties because I didn't agree with them. Like there was no lesser.
0: In 2024, close to 90 million eligible Americans didn't vote at all, and party loyalty is weakening. A record 45% of Americans now call themselves independents, not Democrat, not Republican, with Gen Z being the majority. So here's the paradox. America still holds elections, millions still vote, power still changes hands, but belief in the system is under strain. Some want new parties, some want ranked choice voting, some want independence, and some want to burn the whole thing down. But the rules were written by the parties that benefit from them, and changing them means winning inside the very system people want to escape. George Washington feared political parties would one day take over American democracy. At 250, the question isn't whether he was right, it's whether the system can still convince the next generation that it belongs to them and not just to the two parties that run it.
4: America has always sold itself as the country that invents the future. The light bulb, the airplane, the internet, the smartphone. Now, the next frontier is artificial intelligence. And on the surface, this looks like another American century. OpenAI, Google, Meta, NVIDIA. The companies shaping the AI age are overwhelmingly American. But look closer. American AI isn't built by America alone. The most advanced AI chips are designed by American companies, but most are manufactured in Taiwan by a single company, TSMC, on machines built by just one firm on Earth, ASML, in the Netherlands. No one else can make them. The memory that powers AI comes mostly from South Korea. The minerals come from supply chains that stretch across continents, especially the global South. And the people building the models, they come from everywhere. One analysis found 60% of America's top private AI companies had at least one immigrant founder.
5: Useful AI has arrived. AI is now a profit generator.
4: So American AI isn't self-made. It's assembled. From American money, Taiwanese factories, Dutch machines, Korean memory, global minerals, and immigrant talent. That is strength and its vulnerability. Because whoever controls the chips controls the pace of AI. So America tried to protect its lead, export controls, sanctions, a wall around its most advanced technology. The target was China. The message? Simple. You can compete, but not with our best tools. Then came DeepSeek. In January 2025, a Chinese startup released a model that stunned Silicon Valley, matching the best American systems while appearing to use far less computing power.
6: The release of DeepSeek AI.

0: from a Chinese company should be a wake-up call for our industries.
1: In a single day, NVIDIA lost nearly $600 billion in market value. The lead didn't disappear, but the idea that it was guaranteed did. And that's the real story. The AI race isn't just about who builds the smartest chatbot. It's about who controls the infrastructure of intelligence, the chips, the energy, the talent, the data, and the rules. And for the rest of the world, that matters. If the most powerful AI is held by a handful of American companies, other countries become dependent. If China catches up, the world could split into two rival technology systems. And if everyone is forced to pick a side, the smallest countries may not get to shape the future at all. At 250, America is still trying to do what it's done for generations. Build the next frontier, then lead the world into it. But this frontier is different, because the technology America wants to dominate was never only American. It was designed at home, built abroad, powered by global supply chains, and imagined by people from everywhere. America may well win the AI race, but you can't own a future the whole world helped build. And for the country that spent 250 years inventing what comes next, that may be the hardest frontier of all.
2: America was born from a war against empire. Then it became something close to one. Not an empire of colonies in the old sense, but an empire of bases, alliances, aircraft carriers, weapon sales, and troops stationed far from home. For 250 years, the United States has told the world its power is different. It fights for
3: freedom, democracy,
4: security,
5: peace.
2: But the American way of peace has often been built through war. That contradiction began early. A republic founded on liberty expanded across a continent, fought indigenous nations, took territory from Mexico, and projected power beyond its borders. By the 20th century, it had emerged as a major military force. Then, 1945. The United States emerged from the Second World War with economic and military strength unlike no other. It helped build order after war. The United Nations, NATO, and many other institutions that helped shape global politics today. For supporters, this was America at its best, using power to stabilize the world and prevent another global conflict. But there was another side. The Cold War turned the planet into a battlefield of influence. East versus West, communism versus capitalism. Again and again, the US said it was defending freedom. Again and again, others experienced American power as control. Over time, war became more than a crisis. In 1961, President Dwight Eisenhower warned Americans about the growing influence of what he called
6: the military-industrial complex.
2: His concern was that a country built to defend itself could become dependent on permanent war preparation. Today, the United States spends nearly $1 trillion a year on its military and maintains a global network of bases, alliances, and security partnerships. After September 11, 2001, America was involved in wars in Afghanistan, Iraq, and a global campaign against terror. Launched in the name of security, these conflicts lasted decades, cost trillions of dollars, and left many Americans questioning whether endless war had made them safer.
7: Money for jobs and education!
8: Not for the United States!
2: Today, the focus has shifted to China, Russia, Iran, cyber warfare, drones, and AI. The technology changes, the question remains the same. How much power does America need to feel secure?
0: We need Greenland because we need it for national security. That's for the free world. The Panama Canal was built for our military.
2: And how much does the rest of the world pay for that security? For some, American military power is essential to global stability. For others, it creates the very dangers it claims to contain. That is the American contradiction. A country that wants to be seen as a force of peace, yet built the most powerful military in history. At 250, America's power is undeniable.
0: An American always wants peace and order. We will always fight, fight, fight, and win, win, win. We got to do that.
2: The challenge remains. Can a nation so well armed for war still prove its true goal is peace?
1: That question has no easy answer, and neither do the others, because

0: America is not a finished story. For some, it remains a promise. For others, a contradiction. A country that inspires and unsettles, builds and breaks. None of it is settled. All of it is still being argued. And how America answers will not only decide what it becomes, it will help shape the world the rest of us inherit.
1: Frank assessments.
2: The Board of Peace was not put in place to bring peace to the world, to liberate the Palestinian people. None of those things exist in all the literature that was put forward about the Board of Peace.
1: Informed opinions.
3: Don't you think that North Korea has proven that if you do have nuclear weapons, that the United States won't mess with you?
4: Absolutely. We see that demonstrated in North Korea and negatively in the case of Libya with Gaddafi, who was ousted after abandoning his nuclear program.
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9: It's taken nearly a week of driving and crossing international borders for these people to reach Omdurman. They're part of a government-run voluntary return program. They've come back home to Sudan from Egypt, where they fled more than 3 years ago to escape the fighting.
10: The first thing I'll do is find my home and see what has become of it.
9: The army regained control of the city last year, prompting a wave of returns. But 2 years of fighting have left their mark. Getting here is the first step. Now, many have to figure out how to move on with their lives.

0: Hello, I'm Adrian Finnegan. This is Al Jazeera, live from Doha. The main news this hour. Iran says that control over the Strait of Hormuz is its red line after another night of U.S. bombing and Iranian retaliation. U.S. Vice President J.D. Vance accuses Israel of funding campaigns aimed at derailing negotiations with Iran.
1: They're attacking me obsessively, saying that we should not be negotiating with Iran. We should just keep the military campaign going indefinitely. And that is their explicit position.
0: Israel razes dozens of towns and villages in southern Lebanon. Its forces are occupying 600 square kilometers. Plus,
2: 1.2 million Rohingya live in what is now the world's largest refugee camp. Every monsoon, the community here have to deal with the extreme weather challenges. I'm Tanvir Chaudhary. I'll bring you more on this from Cox's Bazar, southeastern Bangladesh.
0: And in sport, Lionel Messi inspires Argentina to victory as they beat England to reach the World Cup final. The US and Iran have traded another round of strikes. The Iranian Health Ministry says that at least 40 people have been killed in recent attacks and more than 300 injured. Final exams for students in six regions of the country have been postponed. And US President Donald Trump has issued another warning, saying Iran, quote, had better behave. The spokesman of Iran's Revolutionary Guard says that if President Trump follows through on his threats to hit Iranian power plants and bridges, its forces will target infrastructure in the region.
3: If the recent threats by the empty-handed president of the United States to target the infrastructure of the Islamic Republic of Iran are carried out by that country's invading military, then everything that has so far remained intact due to

0: Tehran's restraint, namely all infrastructure across the region, will be smashed by the iron blows of the powerful armed forces of the Islamic Republic of Iran, leaving no trace behind, as though it had never existed.
1: Let's go live to Iran's capital, Tehran. Al Jazeera's Rasul Sadr is there. Rasul, Iran then saying that the Strait of Hormuz is their red line and has threatened once again to step up retaliatory attacks.
2: Well, indeed, from Tehran's perspective, so doesn't matter what, the country is not going to give up on the Strait of Hormuz because they believe that the Strait of Hormuz is so strategic that only that can guarantee the survival of the Iranian state. So now this position has been reiterated once again by the spokesperson of the Khatam al-Anbiya Joint Command Center, which is overseeing the war affairs here, and saying that so far, the reason that Iran did not hit the infrastructures in the region, critical infrastructure in the region, was not because of the lack of the capabilities of the Iranian armed forces, but rather it was a policy of restraint. However, he is warning if the President of the United States follow on his threats of hitting Iranian infrastructure, power plants, energy infrastructure, and bridges, so saying that Iran's response is going to be equal or even harsher. So that is now the Iranian position. And when it comes to the Strait of Hormuz, the Speaker of the Parliament and Iranian chief negotiator, Mohammad Bakr Khalibaf, also saying that today our national security hinges on maintaining the Iranian arrangements in the Strait of Hormuz, and the enemy, so United States and Israel, are trying to undermine these arrangements through the force. So what we understand that from the Iranian officials, from the repeated statements, is that Iranians are not talking about a temporary control or closure of the Strait of Hormuz, but rather during the war, after a final agreement, if that's possible, Iran plans to assert its sovereignty permanently over the Strait of Hormuz. And of course, that is the main source of the tensions now between Iran, the regional countries, and between Tehran and Washington.
1: Al Jazeera's Axel Zaimovich is live for us in Doha. Axel, the Iranian military then has threatened to hit infrastructure across the region. Are Gulf countries prepared for an escalation?
3: Well, in this time of very uncertainty, definitely many Gulf countries have been preparing for any possible scenario. So that's why we're seeing strengthening air defenses. They also increased the military preparedness. But also, the most important one, they tighten security around crucial infrastructure, including oil and gas facilities, airports, desalination plants, and many other critical facilities across the region here. And we've seen some of those preparations in actions over the past couple of days. Even the statements coming from Bahrain this morning saying they have intercepted a large number of drones and missiles coming from Iran. Similar statements coming from different countries across the region. It really goes to show how these countries are answering to these threats coming from Iran. But also, there's an understanding here that any air defense system not going to last long, and it's not perfect. Even though if many of those interceptions, many of those projectiles are intercepted from Iran, there is still concern that any wider conflict could actually increase the risk of damaging those critical infrastructure. And that's going to cause a lot of issues for regional security, but also the global economy. So that's why countries in the region are trying to put old warring sides together and try to promote dialogue to end this conflict and find a solution.
1: Axel, Iran says that more than 200 patients have been evacuated from a hospital in the city of Avaz. That's being blamed on strikes by the U.S. close to the hospital on Wednesday. The director of that facility says that patients were moved as a precaution after other nearby hospitals were struck. He says that some people were discharged and others transferred.
4: These are special patients, including cancer patients who are hospitalized here. Unfortunately, the area around here has been bombed so heavily. Some of the patients were on oxygen and ventilators due to a respiratory condition. The windows shattered and the blast fears were extremely strong. It was so close that we thought maybe the hospital itself had been hit or the upper floors were struck. And everyone, the staff, patients, their companions, rushed outside.

0: no matter what condition they were in. Some people had children in their arms, some had IVs in their hands, and some were in wheelchairs. Everyone went outside.
1: Razul, what more do we know about this incident?
2: Well, not much of the details, to be honest. So it was quite early in the morning that we have received the reports that the vicinity of Baqaitu Hospital in Ahwaz was hit by American attacks. And so later it has been clear that this is actually a hospital for the children with cancer. And when the attacks has happened around the hospital, there were 211 patients in the hospital. Some of them were in the conditions to be discharged, so they left the hospital, and others were transferred by the doctors, by the nurses over there. So, and now the question is, of course, because many of them are in critical conditions, they need the intensive care, so whether the hospital is going to be opened or not. So the director of the hospital saying that, so based on the situation, they're going to make an assessment, and if the things are stable, if there are no more attacks around the region, and if the hospital is safe, then they are going to resume the operation and admit the patients by tomorrow or the day after tomorrow.
1: Al Jazeera's Razul Soda in Tehran and Axel Zaimovich in Doha. Many thanks to you both. U.S. Vice President J.D. Vance has accused Israel of funding campaigns aimed at derailing negotiations with Iran. Speaking to podcast host Joe Rogan, he also accused some U.S. leadership of being influenced by such efforts.
3: You have seen this very discreet, extremely well-funded campaign to try to derail the negotiation and try to derail the deal. And, you know, there's this Time article that came out yesterday. A friend sent it to me. It's like worth reading because it lists a bunch of people who have quite literally been paid by a former Trump campaign person who was himself paid by certain elements within the Israeli government. And those people are attacking me viciously for quite literally trying to accomplish the negotiation objective that the president set for the country. So
4: what is their position? Like, are they attacking you how?
3: Oh, it's social media posts. It's, you know, they're leaking to reporters. They're attacking me obsessively, saying that we should not be negotiating with Iran. We should just keep the military campaign going indefinitely. And that is their explicit position. And coming after me saying that, you know, people have come after me and say that I'm influenced by Qatar, that I'm influenced by foreign governments, that, you know, I take my marching orders from Tucker Carlson. And there's just so much bullshit out there when what I'm actually trying to do is accomplish what the President of the United States told me to accomplish, which is a settlement of this that accomplishes our objectives. Iran doesn't have a nuclear weapon. We have the free flow of oil and gas. And like, I should be clear, I don't actually mind. I don't mind that the, you know, let's say certain elements of the Israeli government want to criticize the deal or have disagreements about the deal. I don't even mind an effort to try to influence, you know, foreign governments try to influence the United States all the time. You know, Israel does it. Other countries do it. It's just sort of the nature of the beast. What bothers me is actually when Americans allow, meaning American leadership, allows that influence to affect their judgment and to affect what they are advocating for. That's what really bothers me. People are always going to try to influence the United States of America, whether they're allies of ours or whether they're enemies of ours. But again, when I open up the pages of Time magazine and I see that there's a literal foreign influence campaign being funded to tank the very deal that I was pursuing, and oh, by the way, many of the people who were receiving that money were actually attacking me in completely dishonest ways, you know, my response to that is, well, go to hell. I'm going to do what I have to do for the American people.
1: Joining us now from Leiden in the Netherlands is Cyrus Scheyer, who's a professor of international history and politics at the Geneva Graduate Institute. Professor, good to see you again. What do you make of what you heard the U.S. vice president saying there?
5: The first thing to say is that Vance, of course, has a proper personal interest in making these statements, which are true, by the way. Second thing is that his pronouncements also show that there are great divisions within the U.S. establishment. about how to continue dealing with Iran. There are conservatives, sort of, you know, old-fashioned conservatives who want to be much more aggressive. There is Trump, who sort of moves around. And then there is, you know, Vance and a bunch of other people who actually have an ingrained interest politically, but also, I think, long-term, to get to some sort of agreement. Trump, I think, could be brought over, right? So I think this is the first thing that needs to be said. The second thing that needs to be said is that this also, in a broader sort of, you know, historical perspective, shows that the alignment, the maximum alignment between Israeli and U.S. policy that started when Trump became elected in 2025, basically was ultimately also an alignment personally between him and his instincts and Netanyahu and his own instinct. So a investigative piece, a very long one, that just came out in the Israeli newspaper Haaretz, showed very clearly that the only person other than Netanyahu in the government who was in favor of a regime change operation in Iran was the head of Mossad. Other people like Shlomi Binder, who is the head of military intelligence, were against it. A whole bunch of other people were against. Netanyahu was in favor. Trump ultimately, after like early 2026, was in favor as well. So it was these two people who were really front and center. Now that things have not gone well, we see more and more, you know, other people who start to object. And I think Vance is first and foremost here because he has presidential ambitions going forward.
1: So what's going on in Trump's mind right now? I know it's impossible to tell, but is he looking for a better deal or simply a way to declare victory and get back to negotiations?
5: Trump doesn't really have the ability to plan three steps ahead. He's not a strategic person. He is a tactician. And he is, for him, what's most important is that right now and today, he will look as good as can be. So I think this is ultimately the reason why he escalated right now. But I also think that this is the reason why he will eventually de-escalate. We don't quite know when, but I don't think it will take that long because his Arab allies in the Gulf will more and more press him to basically stop. So he is here in a bind vis-a-vis Iran because he can hurt Iran, and he does economically and also humanitarianly a lot. But Iran can also, again, close the strait, which is a great lever that Iran developed because of the 40-day war. And it is a great lever because unless any other lever the Iranians have had before vis-a-vis the United States, it is global. It hurts America not only in the region, but globally. So I think bottom line is that Trump is trying to basically avoid and kick down the can and avoid the inevitable. And the inevitable will be a return to the negotiation table and some long term, maybe only next year, maybe even 2 years from now, some sort of deal that will help to basically diffuse this tension. And I think, as I have said before, that Arab countries in the Gulf will be and have been absolutely central to this undertaking.
1: So what's this latest round of strikes actually been about? Has it changed the balance of power or simply reinforced the stalemate?
5: It has not challenged the balance of power, which between the US and Iran has, because of the 40-day war, been much more even than it used to be. Earlier, the United States was politically and also militarily much more powerful vis-a-vis Iran. Iran, as noted, used the Hormuz Strait as a new lever, okay? And this, in turn, means that it can basically hold the United States off, although it has huge economic problems sort of doing so. So we will see again how long it will take for these two to basically get back to negotiating.
1: Okay.
5: But there are signals. Yes, please.
1: I was just going to say, I need a fairly brief answer from you, please, Professor. How soon before we get to that point where both sides have to accept that neither can impose its preferred outcome on the Strait of Hormuz and they have to get back to talking?
5: I don't think that in this round it will take a long time. And the reason is that Arab states do not want to continue this. But I also don't think that this is necessarily the last round. I do think that more rounds could come, but I do think that if the parameters of this balance of power that's more even now do not change, eventually, even if it's just next year, we will see some sort of negotiation that will basically take place and maybe even bear fruit.
1: Good to talk to you again, Professor. Many thanks indeed for being with us.
5: Thank you.
1: Israel

0: defence minister has confirmed the destruction of homes, civilian facilities and farmland in southern Lebanon is official policy. Israeli forces occupy more than 600 square kilometres of the country. Defence Minister Israel Katz said that 90% of the houses in villages along the border are gone. Lebanon's National Council for Scientific Research has confirmed this with satellite imagery. Let's take you live now to southern Lebanon. Al Jazeera's Zeina Hodda is there. Zeina, tell us more about the scale of the destruction around you and what appears to be this deliberate scorched earth policy.
1: Yes, the Israeli military continues to systematically demolish civilian homes, civilian infrastructure, and this really is not a new policy. It's been going on for months, since really the conflict began in late 2023. Even when there was supposed to be a ceasefire, demolitions continued. And you mentioned the Israeli Defense Minister Israel Katz, who's really boasting about the fact that the Israeli army destroyed up to 20,000 homes in 24 villages along that border. The area that Israel occupies is approximately a kilometer from where we are standing. And over the past 2 hours, we have heard at least 7 explosions. Those were demolitions. They are continuing to demolish homes. In other areas, they're continuing to burn homes. And this, they're supposed to be a ceasefire. There's been a reduction in violence, and yet this is continuing in Israel's so-called security zone. And we heard the Israeli defense minister also say that the hundreds of thousands of people who live in these villages are not returning anytime soon. We've heard this time and time again. We are not leaving what Israel calls a buffer zone, but in reality, it is an occupation zone where people used to live. There's also destruction in areas outside the zone, as you can see. Really, the reconstruction bill is in the billions of dollars, money that Lebanon doesn't have. And we saw this for ourselves with satellite imagery, with Lebanon, the Lebanese Center for Scientific Research, telling us that at least 60 villages are totally or partially destroyed across the south.
2: It is not just one house or neighborhood or even one village. To see the scope of the Israeli destruction in Lebanon, you have to look at it from space. This is an image of the town of Bint Jbeil after the previous conflict in 2024. Since the latest escalation began earlier this year, most of it has been erased from the map.
3: And almost like 90% of the buildings and the assets, they have been damaged and wiped away. And most of these, they were after the ceasefire period. This is the Lebanese University and the Sarai, as well as, you know, this is the, here we have the sport area. We have a mosque down here, and you can see everything has been wiped away during the current war.
2: More than 60 villages share a similar fate. That's roughly 6% of Lebanese territory now occupied by Israel. Lebanon's Council for Scientific Research has been documenting the devastation since sporadic fighting in 2023 escalated into full-scale conflict. There's been a reduction in violence, but Israeli troops haven't withdrawn. Many of these villages were already flattened by explosives and bulldozers before the latest flare-up in violence in March. Along the entire length of the Lebanese side of the border, there is no trace of life.
3: These are the olive trees, and these have been wiped away, if you can go for the image, from the phosphorus bombs and in areas where they didn't burn it or it was not burned. They came out with the bulldozers and they tried to wipe it away, as you can see here. And there is the tracks of the bulldozers. They appear on the images. This is the village of Ait al-Shaab, as you can see here. And these are the forest area. If you look at the forest area, these were wiped also away by the phosphorus bombs.
2: More than 20% of agricultural land has been impacted. Farmers can no longer access much of it because of the Israeli occupation and the war. These images are people's lives, their livelihoods, their history, their ancestors' graves, their memories, and what should have been their futures. Zeina Khadr,

0: Al Jazeera, Beirut.
1: The US says that Israel and Lebanon have agreed on the structure and guidelines for a limited Israeli troop withdrawal from southern Lebanon. It comes after direct talks in Rome, the sixth round brokered by the US. Washington says the process will be implemented in the coming days. It's part of the framework agreement signed last month, which includes the disarmament of Hezbollah. Israel pledged to withdraw troops from pilot zones to allow the Lebanese army to take control. Hezbollah, which is not party to the agreement, has refused to lay down its weapons. Zeina, while we've been away from you, I understand there have been more explosions near to where you are. Tell us about that. And also, what's happening with those pilot zones, which are supposed to allow the gradual return of people to areas there in the south?
2: Yes, it was what we were talking about, these ongoing demolitions of people's homes. And also, there have been drone strikes and airstrikes despite the reduction in violence, particularly targeting villages that lie just north of Israel's occupation zone, because Israel does not want anybody to return to those villages. And at the same time, it is accusing Hezbollah of regrouping. So the situation, the conflict, is far from over. There is an agreement that was signed in Washington in late June, which is supposed to bring about a gradual Israeli withdrawal from southern Lebanon, but that is contingent on Hezbollah's full disarmament. We keep hearing Israeli officials say that we are not withdrawing, we are redeploying, but what Lebanon wants is a withdrawal. What they discussed in Rome this week is a limited withdrawal from some areas, but after 2 days of talks, there's still no agreement on where those areas are going to be. We understand on Friday, the U.S. military is going to host talks between the Lebanese and Israeli militaries. They will be indirect talks because the Lebanese army does not talk directly with the Israeli army. And they're supposed to come up with a decision on where these pilot zones are supposed to be, where the Israeli army is going to test the ability of the Lebanese army to disarm Hezbollah. But there's still disagreement, for example, on the verification mechanism. Who's going to verify that? So, as you can see, a lot of details still need to be worked out. There's still disagreement, especially when you hear Israeli officials say time and time again, we're not leaving the zone that we occupied in southern Lebanon.
1: Al Jazeera, Zeina Hodda reporting live from southern Lebanon. Many thanks, Zeina. Ukraine says that Russian attacks on Kyiv have killed at least two people. At least five others were injured. Authorities say that ballistic missiles hit two districts of the capital. Russia's been stepping up attacks on Kyiv as Ukraine struggles with a shortage of air defences. Well, the new wave of strikes comes as Ukraine's president, Volodymyr Zelensky, is reshuffling his cabinet. He's replacing the defence minister, Mykhailo Fedorov, as well as the prime minister. Zelensky says the reshuffle is aimed at uniting the cabinet. But the move has sparked protests in Kyiv. Critics say dismissing the defence minister will hurt Ukraine's war effort. Many people support Fedorov's moves to modernize the military. Al Jazeera's Audrey McAlpine has been at one demonstration in the capital.
3: Thousands here in the center of Kyiv chanting the name of Mykhailo Fedorov, the former defense minister who was suddenly and unexpectedly dismissed by Ukraine's President Volodymyr Zelensky on Thursday. Now, Fedorov was young, just 35 years old, and had only been in office for around 6 months. He was known for bringing sweeping reforms to the often known bureaucratic defense ministry. He also brought with him the launch of these mid and long range strikes into Russia, which have been very successful, along with digitizing much of that ministry. But people suspect that it's having to do with a long-standing dispute between him and the chief of Ukraine's armed forces, General Sirski. What people are most upset about here is that they don't feel that President Zelensky gave an adequate reason for dismissing Fedorov.
4: A lot of my friends who is now serving at the front line and defending us, they really support Fedorov, and they really see these changes after his reforms.
5: So far, we're expecting, I guess, maybe to come back at the evening and maybe the next day and the day after that.
3: Now, it's worth noting that this is the same location where anti-corruption protests erupted over a year ago. And in the end, it forced President Zelensky to reverse the decision to bring those anti-corruption agencies under government oversight. And though there haven't been elections in Ukraine since the full-scale invasion began, for people here, this is a way of making their voices heard. Audrey McAlpine, Al Jazeera, Kyiv.
1: Still ahead on Al Jazeera, grief in Gaza City. After more Israeli strikes, at least a dozen Palestinians have been killed in recent days. Practicing emergency medicine in one of the world's most violent places,

0: The final of the World Cup.
1: Salt, the most popular seasoning in the world. And India, one of its biggest producers. But its workers endure extreme conditions, harvesting it in the desert.
2: Nobody can live without salt. We're the ones producing it, yet we live here like dogs.
1: 101 East investigates India's salt workers on Al Jazeera.
3: The latest news from around the world.
4: The men broke down the door and they barged in. The man who's from Zimbabwe was sleeping here. He got up quickly and managed to get out this way.
3: And detailed coverage.
5: With Russia signaling that these attacks will continue, Ukraine says it urgently needs support for its air defense.
3: From the heart of the story.
6: People who were homeless on the streets after losing their homes are being relocated to this shelter here.

0: It's good to have you with us. This is Al Jazeera. Let's remind you of the main news this hour. The US says that it's completed the latest wave of airstrikes on Iran. Explosions were heard in several areas in the north of the country for the first time. The Iranian Health Ministry says that at least 40 people have been killed in US attacks in recent days. US Vice President J.D. Vance has accused Israel of funding campaigns aimed at derailing negotiations with Iran. Speaking to podcast host Joe Rogan, he also accused some US leadership of being influenced by such efforts. And Ukraine says that Russian attacks on Kyiv have killed at least two people. At least five others were injured. Authorities say that ballistic missiles hit two districts in the capital. The latest Israeli strikes on Gaza City have killed at least four people. Attacks were reported in several parts of the city before dawn. An airstrike hit a tent sheltering displaced people in the west, and one person was killed by artillery fire in the south. Israel has continued to attack Gaza despite a US-brokered ceasefire agreed in October. Let's take you live now to Gaza City. Al Jazeera's Hind Hoodery is there. Hind, talk us through the impact of these latest Israeli attacks.
1: Well, the Israeli forces continued to violate the ceasefire. In the past hour, another vehicle has been targeted in Khan Yunis, and according to our locals in that area, they said that the car that was targeted was surrounded with tents where Palestinians were sheltering, and people there were frightened from the fact that a car was targeted in that area. Also, in the early hours of the morning, Palestinians today woke up on a huge explosion in the Gaza seaport where a Palestinian was also killed. There were two Palestinians killed in a Tufah neighborhood, and this is in the eastern parts of the Gaza Strip, and also in a Zaytun neighborhood. And let me also highlight the fact that the Israeli forces are advancing the yellow blocks every single day, and they're taking more land from the Gaza Strip. And whoever is approaching and going near those yellow blocks is actually being targeted with live ammunition. The Israeli forces continue to violate the ceasefire, and according to the Palestinian Ministry of Health, they said that at least 1,000 Palestinians have been killed since the ceasefire started. And people here feel that the war is about to resume. Every day there is the airstrikes, explosions, more people are being killed, more people are also becoming homeless, as not only their houses, their apartments have been destroyed, but also their tents now.
0: There have at least been more medical evacuations from the Strip. Explain what's happening and how that process is working.
1: Well, according to patients and according to people who are waiting to get evacuated, they're saying that this is the slowest process ever, where people who got injured or people who have chronic diseases or cancer get a transfer report from the Ministry of Health, and then they start waiting on the list to get medically evacuated. Now, what we need to know is, for example,

0: clear today, only 40 patients out of thousands have been evacuated. We're talking about at least 15,000, according to the World Health Organization, that people that need to be evacuated as soon as possible. And most of these people who are waiting on the list are actually dying as they were waiting. There are at least hundreds of Palestinians have been dying as they were waiting for these medical transfers. Now, not only that, but the process is long. There's a lot of security clearances and security restrictions. And actually, a lot of those who need these medical transfers are getting rejected and denied by the Israeli forces. So it's not only people dying from the Israeli airstrikes, but also they're dying because they're being deprived from medicine, and they're also being deprived from receiving their treatment abroad.
1: Al Jazeera's Hind Khoudary reporting live from Gaza City. Hind, many thanks indeed. Wildfires in central Canada have darkened skies and sent people in indigenous communities fleeing from their homes. There's so much smoke in Toronto right now that on Wednesday it had the worst air quality of any major city in the world. Imogen Kimber reports.
2: A roaring inferno surrounds this freight train in Canada.
3: Yeah, this has got to move quicker.
2: It's one of nearly 200 wildfires ripping through northwestern Ontario.
3: Oh yeah, they're clipping.
2: Canadian National Railway says trains in that part of the province have been stopped. Several Indigenous First Nation communities across the affected area have been forced to evacuate. Some people there say they had just minutes to flee and had to escape by boat without help from emergency services, as their communities burned behind them.
4: One of our communities completely burnt down from fire.
2: The smoke from those wildfires has left the city of Montreal, more than 2,000 kilometres away, looking like this. Closer to the fires, in southeastern Ontario, this is Toronto, the CN Tower only just visible. According to IQ Air, a Swiss air quality technology company, the city's air quality is currently the worst in the world. The government is recommending people stay inside.
5: Those particles are going to contain a whole sort of soup of different chemicals and compounds.
2: However, not everyone is following that advice.
6: The pollution is really bad. A lot of people have allergies and health issues, and there has to be a solution.
2: But as temperatures are higher than average, making it harder to contain the flames and prevent more fires, scientists say the only long-term solution is addressing climate change. Imogen Kimber, Al Jazeera.
1: At least 11 people have died and 19 injured in a fire at an orphanage in Algeria. The blaze broke out at the Childhood Relief Institution in the suburbs of the capital, Algiers. It's not yet known if children are among the dead. Also in Algeria, fire crews are battling wildfires that have been burning for days. They've been made worse by a severe heat wave. The fires broke out in forests in the northwest. At least one person has died while trying to help emergency crews. In Sudan, fighters from the Rapid Support Forces are intensifying drone strikes on the city of El Obeid in North Kordofan state. Medical workers face the challenge of treating complicated and severe injuries with few resources. Dr. Amal Khalil Youssef is the director general at one of the largest hospitals in North Kordofan. This is her story in her own words.
7: نشوف الزول الإصابة كانت في عضو حساس جدا بالنسبة له. التشغيل في الفترة الأخيرة دي بالذات بعد ما كان في استهداف واضح مثلا للمواد اللي ممكن توفر الخدمات يعني زي الكهرباء والموية. فده بالنسبة لنا كان 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
1: Most Rohingya refugees who've left Myanmar are living in limbo in camps in Bangladesh. They're stuck in overcrowded temporary shelters, dependent upon humanitarian aid. Now they're facing a new threat, more frequent extreme weather patterns caused by climate change. Heavy monsoon rains this month have triggered landslides and floods, killing at least 17 people. Al Jazeera's Tanveer Chowdhury reports now from Cox's Bazaar, the world's largest refugee camp.
8: For thousands of Rohingya families, the struggle didn't end when they escaped the conflict in Myanmar. Heavy rain swept through the refugee camps in Cox's Bazaar earlier this month, destroying shelters and forcing thousands from the place they now call home. Hazara Bibi was among them. She and six members of her family are now living in a classroom, waiting to move somewhere safe.
9: Our shelter was damaged by a landslide. We lost all our belongings and thought we were going to die. There was no way we could stay there any longer, so we had to leave.
8: For others, the loss is greater. Abu Sukur is mourning his two daughters, both teenagers. They were killed alongside several other students and teachers when landslide buried a school.
10: Many people are still living on those hillsides and they are vulnerable. I appeal to aid agencies and the authorities to relocate them to safer places.
8: Rohingya refugees are already facing numerous challenges, including shrinking food assistance and dwindling humanitarian aid.
11: For the Rohingya living here, every monsoon brings renewed hardship. Days of heavy rain have triggered floods and landslide, washing away shelters, leaving many families struggling to recover once again.
8: Authorities say they're moving people from the highest risk areas and increasing community awareness.
12: It's been 9 years, and funding shortages have limited shelter and infrastructure maintenance. Most shelters are old, and around 80% are built on hillsides, making landslides a major cause of casualty.
8: Rights groups say overcrowding, poor infrastructure, and lack of safe land worsen the impact of extreme weather. The monsoon season isn't over, and many Rohingyas fear the worst is yet to come. Tanvir Chowdhury, Al Jazeera, Cox's Bazaar, Bangladesh.
1: More than 500 Rohingya refugees are feared to have died after their boats capsized near Myanmar. That's according to the UN. One boat was believed to be carrying around 250 people, the other 280. Since 2017, hundreds of thousands of Rohingya Muslims have fled persecution and a crackdown by security forces in Myanmar. Many attempt dangerous crossings by sea. Joining us now from New York is Lucky Karim. She's a former Rohingya refugee who spent 6 years in the world's largest refugee camp in Cox's Bazaar in Bangladesh. And she is the founder of Refugee Women for Peace and Justice. Good to have you with us, Lucky. Over 500 people feared dead at sea. These boats left outside the sailing season in monsoon conditions. What does that level of desperation tell us?
13: Thanks for having me. This is not unusual for us. In 2026, there was another boat, if we all remember. Recall just 2 months ago in April, which individuals, passengers from the refugee camp, again intended to arrive in Malaysia. And the recent two boats carried a total of 500 individuals from Rakhine State that left from Western Rakhine in Myanmar, mostly carrying the Rohingya refugees from Burma, and again intended to arrive in Malaysia all the way. These are the recent boats that have carried the most highest numbers in 2026, but it's not unusual. It happened last year as well and before. We almost expect a number of boats taking refugees from Bangladesh or Myanmar almost every year. And again, all of these boats and individuals taking the risky journeys intended to arrive in Malaysia.
1: Lucky, we missed a little what you were saying there. The audio is dropping out with the connection, but we'll carry on for as long as we can. You lived in Cox's Bazaar for 6 years. When you heard about these two boats, what went through your mind about your own experience?
13: I can relate to the situation very personally from my many years of lived experience in the camps as someone who experienced both genocide and the life in the camp. I know the reasons are very obvious, especially when we see more individuals taking these dangerous journeys intended to arrive in Malaysia on these tiny boats. Usually it happens after the Russian food card by World Food Program, WFP, and all of those biggest changes. When I heard of these boats and the recent one just 2 months ago from refugee camp again, this reminds me of the earliest days that we all have gone through and how difficult the situation has been for refugees even to this day in the camp, and the situation has gotten just worse and worse.
1: But Lucky, what do you want the world to understand about these 500 people that they won't get from a news headline?
13: These individuals, these are not the decision or the choices made by people willingly. These are the only options that the people have to take and are forced to take and forced to choose. People on a survival mode, and these are the only options available to them. People are just traveling to wherever they see an option and whoever is offering them to just get on a boat to save their lives. They have no access to, or maybe limited resources and access to humanitarian aid while still in limbo. They're in Rakhine State in Myanmar. For those in IDPs, for those stuck or displaced in refugee camps as well. And there's very, very limited production resources as well. People are dying from hunger and violence.
1: Good to talk to you, Lucky. I'm glad we persevered despite the earlier technical difficulties. Lucky Karim there in New York. Australia's Prime Minister Anthony Albanese says that his government will introduce new laws to regulate the growing artificial intelligence industry. He announced the creation of an AI office to govern how data centres use electricity and water. Australia has seen a surge of interest from tech companies looking to build data centres due in part to the availability of renewable energy and a public backlash against the projects in the United States. The new measures will also strengthen copyright protections for creators.
14: Our Australian standards will also set clear rules for large data centres, where they are built and the power and water they use. We have a continent to ourselves, one of our big advantages. We have more than enough room for new data centres without them competing with new housing. And we will work with every level of government to see common sense prevail.
1: Next up here on Al Jazeera, Faris here with the latest from the World Cup.
15: Thank you so much, Adrian. England have been knocked out of the tournament. They were beaten 2-1 by Argentina in the semifinals, missing the chance to reach their first World Cup final since 1966.

0: 5 years after the virus was discovered, a quarter of the world's population remains unvaccinated for COVID-19.
1: It's like a right. It's like a human right.
0: Al Jazeera investigates if a global pandemic treaty can end vaccine inequity. Flatten the curve on Al Jazeera.
2: We traveled to the city of Kaya. The two-hour road journey from Ouagadougou has become too dangerous.
3: The dangers are real. These Canadian forces carry live ammunition. We have two helicopters above us.
4: On boats like these that migrants pile up, this is where they eat and drink. Sometimes they run out of petrol.
3: Despite the risks, we're seeing residents returning to their homes in search of their belongings.
5: Displaced people living in dire circumstances without any help from the government.

0: and Argentina, the world champions, are going to the 2026 final. Messi inspired the comeback. Argentina will play Spain in New York, New Jersey on Sunday.
1: Hello there. I'm

0: Farah Ismail. Argentina have made it into the World Cup final yet again. The defending champions beat England, and as always, Lionel Messi played a huge role. They now face a showdown with Spain for the trophy. Lamine Yamal and his teammates are already in New York preparing. But this isn't the first time Messi and Yamal have met. We'll hear from the photographer who took this iconic picture 19 years ago. But first, Lionel Messi was once again the key figure in a crucial victory for his country. Argentina are back in the World Cup final after a 2-1 win over England in Atlanta. The long-standing rivalry between these two teams was apparent from the start of the game. The contest sparked into life in the second half when Anthony Gordon gave England the lead. Lionel Messi created multiple chances for his team to equalize. Eventually, a long-range strike from Enzo Fernandez made it 1-1. And added time, Messi set up Lautaro Martinez for the winning goal. 2-1, the final score, and the title holders are returning to the final. They'll play Spain in New Jersey on Sunday.
1: This is what football and life is all about, giving it your all right until the very end and going home knowing you've given your absolute best. And that's exactly what these lads did today, showing what they've got inside them.
2: As soon as you lose, you get criticized. That's just what it is. And you get criticized after. No one knows what would have happened if we made different decisions. So it makes no sense to engage in that and lose my head. I'm responsible for them. I took them, so I take the criticism. That's just the way it is.
0: It was a noisy few hours at the Argentina team hotel. They'll now make plans for Sunday's final. It will be their seventh overall and a second in a row for most of this group of players, including Messi. Messi is now in front of Kylian Mbappe in the Golden Boot race. They both have 8 goals, but Messi has one more assist after bagging 2 against England.
3: It's crazy what this group has just achieved once again, reaching a World Cup final. No matter who it hurts or what they say, today we've once again placed ourselves among the top 2 in the world. And that shows everything we've done isn't down to luck. No one has given us anything. Reaching 2 World Cup finals in a row is no small feat, and this team has done it.
0: Well, joining us now from Manchester is former England international Peter Reid. He played in the infamous Hand of God match against Diego Maradona's Argentina in 1986. Peter, good to have you on our show. Now, you went through similar World Cup heartbreak. Do you think the players will be disappointed in their performance last night, the England players?
4: Well, first of all, I'd like to say Argentina were a better side and deserved the victory. Yeah, I think disappointed going ahead. Anthony Gordon, a great goal from Rodgers' cross. And then we sort of sat back. Messi got it in that little channel down the right side with his left foot. And I just think the coach Tuchel should have got a man-to-man him, because Messi, ultimately, even though he's 39, ran the game for, after we scored, he ran the game. So I think we could have dealt with it, but no complaints, the best side won.
0: I mean, you touched on it a bit there. Could coach Thomas Tuchel have done a better job?
4: Well, it's up to the players to do a better job. But I think when you get so many defenders on, you know, when we had some tall lads, Dan Byrne, you know, Stones in there, but we conceded off a cross. So basically, the whole idea was stop the crosses, get somebody tight on line on Messi. Listen, I know he's a great player, but he's 39. He's lost that yard of pace, so he's not going to go by yet. Get out there and stop the cross. So the coach should have got that information in, but players have got to take responsibility as well.
0: You know, Argentina seemed to really thrive on the big stage. What makes them so dangerous in knockout football?
4: I just think, you've got a tremendous desire, haven't you? After we went 1-0 in front, they had chances. The post.

0: post a couple of times. McAllister had a header saved. So there was a lot of incidents in the game where they were on top, and it's because they're strong and have got a desire. And it's the mentality, great mentality. Whatever you say about Argentina, you know how to win football matches.
1: As mentioned earlier, you played in that hand of God match. Does Messi have even more influence on this side than Maradona had back on his back then?
0: I think he's got a massive influence. I think the game's changed. I think it was a lot more physical when I played, so you could sort of try and rattle Maradona, get into him, and obviously he handballed the first one. But I think if you're talking about two greats, you know, two great players, and I think it's too close to call who's the best, but two absolutely outstanding footballers.
1: Well, Argentina now, of course, will go on to play Spain in the final. Predictions, who do you think will take home the trophy, Peter?
0: Well, I'll tell you what, it's no use asking me because I thought it was going to be an England-France final. But if it had to pick one, I think Spain will just do it. I think Spain were very, very impressive against France, who I thought were going to win it. So I think Spain will just pip Argentina, but I'm looking forward to the game. Two great sides.
1: All right. I guess we'll see on Sunday. Peter Reid, thank you so much for speaking with us today.
0: Thank you. Bye-bye.
1: Well, as we've been saying, awaiting Argentina in the final is Spain, and they've already arrived in New York ahead of Sunday's match. Spain beat France 2-0 to reach their second World Cup final. They won their first one back in 2010. Will hope to add to the European title they won 2 years ago. Now, an Argentina-Spain final means it's worth revisiting this now iconic photo. This was Lionel Messi doing a Barcelona charity calendar shoot 19 years ago with children and their families. And it just so happened the baby was Lamine Yamal. The photographer, Joan Monfort, says none of his pictures have generated as much interest as this.
2: A colleague from a sports journal calls me at midnight and he asked me, is this photo yours? And I told him it was mine. It was midnight and I was about to go to bed. I asked him who the baby is. It was a difficult shoot. Messi is very introverted and a shy guy. He was 18 or 20 years of age. He enters the changing room to find a plastic bathtub filled with water and a baby in it. It was complicated. At the beginning, he didn't know how to hold the baby. So this is a trick of the stars in which coincidence and chance play a very important role, the same way they do in the world of photography.
1: It's been nearly 4 years since Messi and Argentina lifted the trophy at Qatar 2022. A new documentary airing on Al Jazeera called A Game of Double Standards looks back at the Middle East's first World Cup, a tournament which faced unprecedented levels of scrutiny.
3: The winner to organize the 2022 FIFA World Cup is Qatar.
4: If you see my face when I opened the envelope, I was not a very happy man.
5: It's totally crazy to go to one of the smallest countries in the world.
6: To have the tournament going to the Middle East was a big shock for the global north.
7: Human rights.
8: Women's rights. Corruption.
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11: 50 degrees Celsius.
12: I found this, a good case of double standards.
1: Well, there were some dejected-looking England players leaving Atlanta Stadium after the game against Argentina. It was an all-too-familiar tale for their side. Their 60-year wait for a World Cup final goes on. It's another case of so close yet so far for England and their fans. They were the disappointing scenes in London. In the past 8 years, they've now witnessed two semi-final exits to go along with two defeats in the European Championship final. Okay, that's your latest World Cup update. A full bulletin of news is next. Stay with us here on Al Jazeera.
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10: From preppers to doomsday tourism and eco-anxiety therapy.
11: Why do they come here? 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
10: Apocalypse Maybe discovers how people are coping in the end times.
13: What has the poor young generation coming through got to live for?
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10: Dealing with this feeling on Al Jazeera.
14: Qatar! A FIFA World Cup mired in controversy.
15: There was accusations coming from left, right and centre.
14: Was it fair scrutiny?
16: Qatar said we had to play the rules of FIFA. And the rules of FIFA were you don't get anything for free.
14: Or judgment to higher standards.
6: Many of those issues were probably likely to have been there around other tournaments as well.
14: An in-depth examination of the 2022 World Cup. A game of double standards on Al Jazeera.

0: Hello, everybody. I'm Rishad Salamat. This is Al Jazeera live from Doha. Coming up on the program, Iran says control of the Strait of Hormuz is its red line after another night of U.S. bombing and Iranian retaliation. U.S. Vice President J.D. Vance accuses Israel of funding campaigns aimed at ruining talks with Iran.
1: You have seen this very discreet, extremely well-funded campaign to try to derail the negotiation and try to derail the deal.
0: Russian missiles target the Ukrainian capital, killing two people, even as the president shuffles his cabinet, ousting the defense minister. And hundreds of fires are out of control in Canada, burning through communities and making Toronto air quality register as one of the worst in the world. The United States and Iran have traded another round of strikes. The Iranian health ministry says at least 40 people have been killed in recent attacks and more than 300 injured. Final exams for students in six regions of the country have been postponed, and U.S. President Donald Trump has issued another warning saying Iran, quote, better behave. Iran's military has called control of the Strait of Hormuz Tehran's red line in the conflict, and the spokesman of Iran's Revolutionary Guard says if President Trump follows through on his threats to hit Iranian power plants and bridges, its forces will target infrastructure in the region.
2: If the recent threats by the empty-handed president of the United States to target the infrastructure of the Islamic Republic of Iran are carried out by that country's invading military, then everything that has so far remained intact due to Iran's restraint, namely all infrastructure across the region, will be smashed by the iron blows of the powerful armed forces of the Islamic Republic of Iran, leaving no trace behind as though it had never existed.
0: Rasul Sadar's life for us in Tehran. Rasul, Iran saying the Strait of Hormuz is their red line. It's also threatened to step up retaliatory attacks. What more can you tell us?
3: Well, from Tehran's perspective, the Strait of Hormuz is the ultimate deterrence that they have. And so this is being repeated by the officials, high-ranking officials, religious authorities, the army officials here, saying that doesn't matter what, they're not going to give up on the Strait of Hormuz. Not now, not during the war, not after the war, not after a final agreement is reached, if possible. So today's statement coming from the spokesperson of Khatam al-Anbiya Command Center of Iran's armed forces is once again reiterating that position and saying that simply if the United States carry on with its threats, follow on its threat and target Iranian critical infrastructure such as the power plants, the bridges, and the energy facilities, then Iran's response is going to be equal, even harsher. So simply infrastructure for infrastructure. That was also, we have heard the same lines from the Army's spokesperson yesterday, saying that for now, Iran is focusing on the USA's offensive capabilities across the region, but next phase could be different. Then the Speaker of the Parliament and Iran's chief negotiator, Mohammed Bakr Khalibaf, saying that our national security hinges on the on maintaining the Iranian arrangements in the Strait of Hormuz. So here, when saying Iranian arrangement in the Strait of Hormuz is not a temporary control over the strait, but rather Iranians are saying that they are planning a permanent sovereignty, a permanent control of Iran on the Strait of Hormuz, because they believe now the reality on the ground has changed and Iran is going to keep the Strait of Hormuz.
0: Victoria Gatenby's live for us right here in the Qatari capital, Doha. Victoria, the Iranian military threatening to hit infrastructure across the region. What are Gulf countries saying and are they prepared for a further escalation?
4: Well, defense forces across the region and in Jordan say they are on a high state of alert and that they're prepared to deal with all Iranian attacks. They've also been sort of re-emphasizing and strengthening air defenses around critical infrastructure such as airports and also energy facilities. Now, up to now, Iran has been saying that it's only been targeting U.S. Military facilities in Jordan and in countries around the Gulf. The concern now is that it's saying that if the U.S. attacks its energy infrastructure, its civilian infrastructure, it will respond in kind, and this will turn into some kind of broader war. And you only have to Think back to March when Israel attacked the South Pars gas field in Iran. Shortly after that, Iran retaliated with an attack on Qatar. It attacked its Ras Laffan industrial city and destroyed two LNG trains. So this region wants to avoid a broader war. It's calling for de-escalation and dialogue again.
0: Right. Well, let's have a look at what's been happening with Iranian health officials, because they're saying more than 200 patients have been evacuated from a hospital in the city of Hawaz. They're blaming American airstrikes near the medical facility on Wednesday. The director of Baghai Hospital says patients were moved as a precaution that after hospitals were hit in nearby areas. He says some were discharged, while others transferred.
5: These are special patients, including cancer patients who are hospitalized here. Unfortunately, the area around here has been bombed so heavily. Some of the patients were on oxygen and ventilators due to a respiratory condition. The windows shattered, and the blast fears were extremely strong. It was so close that we thought maybe the hospital itself had been hit, or the upper floors were struck. And everyone, the staff, patients, their companions, rushed outside, no matter what condition they were in. Some people had children in their arms, some had IVs in their hands, and some were in wheelchairs. Everyone went outside.
0: So, Rasul, what more do we know about what happened at this hospital and, indeed, the wider impact of US strikes on Iranian healthcare?
3: Well, Rishad, Baghai 2 Hospital in Ahwaz was a hospital that is for the children, the treatment of the children with cancer. And so now the question is when this is going to be operational again. So the director of the hospital saying that based on the assessments on the ground, if it's safe, it's stable. So they're planning to reopen it tomorrow or the day after tomorrow. Overall, so we know that due to the sanctions, there were already a shortages of critical medicines in Iran, particularly regarding the cancer treatment. And the war has further deteriorated that. Throughout the last two wars in Iran, so 17 hospitals, according to Iranian officials, were heavily damaged and they were evacuated. More than 300 medical centers were targeted. And as a result, 32 health workers were killed and 150 of them were injured. So now that this hospital in Ahwaz is particularly dedicated to children for their treatment, so another attack at the vicinity of the hospital is reminding the bitter memory of the Minab Primary School in the first day of the war on 28th of February that has killed 156 children. And so overall, throughout this whole war, the waves of the war, the one in June and then the one in February, so 408 children have been killed according to Iranians. And that is quite a painful memory, quite a trauma for Iranians.
0: Well, Rasul Sadar there in Tehran, Victoria Gatenby in Doha, thank you both. And we do have just some information coming through from the Kuwaiti military that they are at the moment, as we speak, confronting Iranian drones. So there we go, saying this coming as Iran retaliates after U.S. airstrikes. U.S. Vice President J.D. Vance has accused Israel of funding campaigns aimed at derailing negotiations with Iran. Speaking to podcast host Joe Rogan, he also accused some U.S. leadership of being influenced by such efforts.
1: You have seen this very discreet, extremely well-funded campaign to try to derail the negotiation and try to derail the deal. And, you know, there was, again, there's this Time article that came out yesterday. A friend sent it to me. It's like worth reading because it lists a bunch of people who have quite literally been paid by a former Trump campaign person who was himself paid by certain elements within the Israeli government. And those people are attacking me viciously for quite literally trying to accomplish the negotiation objective that the president set for the country. So
6: what is their position? Like, are they attacking you how?
1: Oh, it's social media posts. It's, you know, they're leaking to reporters. They're attacking me obsessively, saying that we should not be negotiating with Iran. We should just keep the military campaign going indefinitely. And that is their explicit position. And coming after me saying that, you know, people have come after me and say that I'm influenced by Qatar, that I'm influenced by foreign governments, that, you know, I take my marching orders from Tucker Carlson. And there's just so much bullshit out there when what I'm actually trying to do is accomplish what the President of the United States told me to accomplish, which is a settlement of this that accomplishes our objectives. Iran doesn't have a nuclear weapon. We have the free flow of oil and gas. And like, I should be clear, I don't actually mind. I don't mind that the, you know, let's say certain elements of the Israeli government want to criticize the deal or have disagreements about the deal. I don't even mind an effort to try to influence, you know, foreign governments try to influence the United States all the time. You know, Israel does it. Other countries do it. It's just sort of the nature of the beast. What bothers me is actually when Americans allow, meaning American leadership, allows that influence to affect their judgment and to affect what they are advocating for. That's what really bothers me. People are always going to try to influence the United States of America, whether they're allies of ours or whether they're enemies of ours. But again, when I open up the pages of Time magazine and I see that there's a literal foreign influence campaign being funded to tank the very deal that I was pursuing, and oh, by the way, many of the people who were receiving that money were actually attacking me in completely dishonest ways, you know, my response to that is, well, go to hell. I'm going to do what I have to do for the American people.
0: Now, Nour Odeh is near Nablus in the occupied West Bank. Nour, what do we know about these elements within the Israeli government advances referencing?
7: Well, the U.S. vice president was being quite diplomatic because the reports say that this campaign, this influence campaign targeting the MAGA audience, the supporters of the U.S. president, was in fact launched by Israel, by the Israeli government. And we know that hundreds of millions of dollars had been allocated for public relations campaigns, for working on the image of Israel, for maintaining support, which is waning in the United States for Israel. The campaign started out as trying to solidify that support in the Republican base, in the right-wing circles, and it escalated when the agendas of Donald Trump and Benjamin Netanyahu diverged on Iran to trying to undermine and attack the memorandum of understanding. That's what the U.S. vice president was referring to, and it is quite clear, at least from the Israeli reporting, that there is an awareness in Israel right now that this anger is palpable and that the White House is quite aware of all those strings that were pulled to put that campaign together involving a former official in Trump's campaign team.
0: No, more broadly, what's the state of the relationship between Israel and the U.S. currently, and just how much consultation on the war is actually happening?
7: Well, you know, it's been quite interesting to see how the Israeli government has been reacting to the ongoing escalation between the U.S. and Iran, because usually we are flooded with statements, with positions, with things that we need to report to our audiences about this, about how Israel feels about this escalation. We know that Israel didn't want the memorandum of understanding, wanted it to fail, wanted more escalation and a return to war. But right now there is no comment. Because according to the discussions that we're monitoring in Israel, there is an awareness of the anger in the United States, in the Republican Party, with Israel, with Benjamin Netanyahu himself, the accusations lodged against him for pushing the U.S. into this war and for wanting to trap Donald Trump in a forever war. So the Israel taking a back step, if you will, and just watching the events, offering support, continuing to provide space for the fuel tankers in the Ben-Gurion airport, in several military air bases in Israel, to the U.S. Air Force, but staying on the sideline for now, at least officially, with regards to the events. It doesn't seem that a lot of consultations are happening. There was a visit by the U.S. Secretary of War that was scheduled to Israel, and that was canceled. Instead, there were phone consultations.
0: Nour, thank you. Nour Odeh joining us live there from near Nablus on the occupied West Bank. Ukrainian officials say Russian attacks on Kyiv have killed at least two people. At least five others have been injured. Authorities say ballistic missiles hit two districts in the capital. Russia's been stepping up attacks on Kyiv as Ukraine struggles with a shortage of air defenses. Now, new wave of strikes coming as Ukrainian President Volodymyr Zelensky is reshuffling his cabinet. He's replacing the defense minister, Mykhailo Fedorov, as well as the prime minister. Zelensky says the reshuffle is aimed at uniting the cabinet. But the move has sparked protests in Kyiv. Critics say dismissing the defense minister will hurt Ukraine's war effort. Many people support Fedorov's moves to modernize the military. Audrey McAlpine is at the demonstration in the capital.
8: Thousands here in the center of Kyiv chanting the name of Mykhailo Fedorov, the former defense minister who was suddenly and unexpectedly dismissed by Ukraine's President Volodymyr Zelensky on Thursday. Now, Fedorov was young, just 35 years old, and had only been in office for around 6 months. He was known for bringing sweeping reforms to the often known bureaucratic defense ministry. He also brought with him the launch of these mid and long range strikes into Russia, which have been very successful, along with digitizing much of that ministry. But people suspect that it's having to do with a long-standing dispute between him and the chief of Ukraine's armed forces, General Sursky. What people are most upset about here is that they don't feel that President Zelensky gave an adequate reason for dismissing Fedorov.
9: A lot of my friends who is now serving at the front line and defending us, they really support Fedorov, and they really see these changes after his reforms.
10: So far, we're expecting, I guess, maybe to come back at the evening and maybe the next day and the day after that.
8: Now, it's worth noting that this is the same location where anti-corruption protests erupted over a year ago. And in the end, it forced President Zelensky to reverse the decision to bring those anti-corruption agencies under government oversight. And though there haven't been elections in Ukraine since the full-scale invasion began, for people here, this is a way of making their voices heard. Audrey McAlpine, Al Jazeera, Kyiv.
0: Still ahead on Al Jazeera. Israel razes dozens of towns and villages in southern Lebanon. Its forces are occupying some 600 square kilometers.
11: It's taken nearly a week of driving and crossing international borders for these people to reach Omdurman. They're part of a government-run voluntary return program. They've come back home to Sudan from Egypt, where they fled more than 3 years ago to escape the fighting.
12: The first thing I'll do is find my home and see what has become of it.
11: The army regained control of the city last year, prompting a wave of returns. But 2 years of fighting have left their mark. Getting here is the first step. Now, many have to figure out how to move on with their lives.
13: Holding the powerful to account as we examine the US's role in the world. On Al Jazeera.
14: Salt, the most popular seasoning in the world. And India, one of its biggest producers. But its workers endure extreme conditions, harvesting it in the desert.
15: Nobody can live without salt. We're the ones producing it, yet we live here like dogs.
14: 101 East investigates India's salt workers on Al Jazeera.

0: This is Al Jazeera, a reminder of our top stories. The United States says it's completed the latest wave of airstrikes on Iran. Explosions were heard in several areas in the north of the country for the first time. The Iranian Health Ministry says at least 40 people have been killed in U.S. attacks in recent days. U.S. Vice President J.D. Vance has accused Israel of funding campaigns aimed at derailing negotiations with Iran. Speaking to podcast host Joe Rogan, he also accused some U.S. leadership of being influenced by such efforts. Ukrainian officials say Russian attacks on Kyiv have killed at least two people. At least five others have been injured. Authorities say ballistic missiles hit two districts in the capital. Now, Israel has invaded and occupied more than 600 square kilometres in southern Lebanon, where it's destroyed homes and farmland. The future of the south is at the heart of diplomatic discussions between Lebanon and Israel. Delegates in Rome have been discussing how Israeli forces can withdraw from the area and let the Lebanese army take over from Hezbollah. But it's unclear how that will actually go ahead, as Aina Khoda reports.
1: An agreement between Lebanon and Israel that is supposed to begin the process of the Israeli military's withdrawal from southern Lebanon has yet to be implemented. 2 days of talks in Rome, U.S. brokered talks between Lebanese and Israeli diplomats, failed to reach a final agreement. On Friday, the U.S. military is to host talks between the Lebanese and Israeli militaries to iron out technical details. Of course, those talks are not going to be direct because the Lebanese army refuses to talk directly with the Israeli army. So they still need to work out details, especially concerning which areas the Israeli military is supposed to withdraw from. Israel does not want to leave areas that it occupies. It wants to test the Lebanese army's ability to disarm Hezbollah in villages outside Israel's occupation zone. Among those villages, Ghanduri, where we are. Here, there is no Israeli military presence, but the Israelis want to test the army's ability to disarm Hezbollah. Lebanon is refusing this. They want the Israeli military to leave areas it does occupy. They are working out some sort of a compromise, but there's also another sticking point, and that is the verification process. The Israeli military wants to be able to determine whether or not the Lebanese army did its job right, and the Lebanese army is refusing that, so they need to agree on a third-party verification mechanism. So still a lot of work needs to be done, but in the meantime, the Israeli military continues to demolish homes in areas that it occupies. We're approximately 1 kilometer from the area that Israel occupies, and we have been hearing explosions, demolitions of homes across the south of the country. According to Lebanon, at least 60 villages have been partially or totally destroyed.
2: It is not just one house or neighborhood or even one village. To see the scope of the Israeli destruction in Lebanon, you have to look at it from space. This is an image of the town of Bint Jbeil after the previous conflict in 2024. Since the latest escalation began earlier this year, most of it has been erased from the map.
3: And almost like 90% of the buildings and the assets, they have been damaged and wiped away. And most of these, they were after the ceasefire period.

0: This is the Lebanese University and the Sarai, as well as, you know, this is the, here we have the sport area. We have a mosque down here, and you can see everything has been wiped away during the current war.
1: More than 60 villages share a similar fate. That's roughly 6% of Lebanese territory now occupied by Israel. Lebanon's Council for Scientific Research has been documenting the devastation since sporadic fighting in 2023 escalated into full-scale conflict. There's been a reduction in violence, but Israeli troops haven't withdrawn. Many of these villages were already flattened by explosives and bulldozers before the latest flare-up in violence in March. Along the entire length of the Lebanese side of the border, there is no trace of life.
0: These are the olive trees, and these have been wiped away, if you can go for the image, from the phosphorus bombs and in areas where they didn't burn it, or it was not burned, they came out with the bulldozers and they tried to wipe it away, as you can see here. And there is the tracks of the bulldozers. They appear on the images. This is the village of Ait al-Shaab, as you can see here. And these are the forest area. If you look at the forest area, these were wiped also away by the phosphorus bombs.
1: More than 20% of agricultural land has been impacted. Farmers can no longer access much of it because of the Israeli occupation and the war. These images are people's lives, their livelihoods, their history, their ancestors' graves, their memories, and what should have been their futures. Zana Khadr, Al Jazeera, Beirut.
2: More than 500 Rohingya refugees are feared to have died after their boats capsized near Myanmar. That's according to the United Nations. One boat was believed to be carrying around about 250 people. The other had 280 on board. Since 2017, hundreds of thousands of Rohingya Muslims have fled persecution and a crackdown by security forces in Myanmar. Many attempt dengerous crossings by sea. Lucky Karim is a former Rohingya refugee who spent 6 years in the world's biggest refugee camp in Cox's Bazar. She's now the founder of the Refugee Women for Peace and Justice, and she says this dangerous journey is a last resort for people fleeing persecution.
3: I can relate to the situation very personally from my many years of lived experience in the camps as someone who experienced both genocide and the life in the camp. I know the reasons are very obvious, especially when we see more individuals taking these dangerous journeys intended to arrive in Malaysia on these tiny boats. Usually it happens after the Ration Food Card by World Food Program, WFP, and all of those biggest changes. When I heard of these boats and the recent one just 2 months ago from refugee camp again, this reminds me of the earliest days that we all have gone through and how difficult the situation has been for refugees even to this day in the camp, and the situation has gotten just worse and worse. These are not the decision or the choices made by people willingly. These are the only options that the people have to take and are forced to take and forced to choose. People on a survival mode, and these are the only options available to them. People are just traveling to wherever they see an option and whoever is offering them to just get on a boat to save their lives. They have no access to, or maybe limited resources and access to humanitarian aid while still they're in limbo. They're in Rakhine State in Myanmar. For those in IDPs, for those stuck or displaced in refugee camp as well. And there's very, very limited production resources as well. People are dying from hunger and violence.
2: In Algeria, at least 11 people have died and 19 others have been injured after an orphanage caught fire. The blaze broke out at the Childhood Relief Institution in the suburbs of the capital, Algiers. Emergency crews are working to put out the fire. Wildfires even in central Canada have darkened skies and sent people in indigenous communities fleeing from their homes. There's so much smoke in Toronto that on Wednesday, it had the worst air quality of any major city in the world. Imogen Kimber has more.
4: A roaring inferno surrounds this freight train in Canada.
5: Yeah, this has got to move quicker.
4: It's one of nearly two.

0: The end tower only just visible. According to IQ Air, a Swiss air quality technology company, the city's air quality is currently the worst in the world. The government is recommending people stay inside.
1: Those particles are going to contain a whole sort of soup of different chemicals and compounds.
0: However, not everyone is following that advice.
2: The pollution is really bad. A lot of people have allergies and health issues, and there has to be a solution.
0: But as temperatures are higher than average, making it harder to contain the flames and prevent more fires, scientists say the only long-term solution is addressing climate change. Imogen Kimber, Al Jazeera.
3: Amshar Salamat, I'll be back with our top stories right after Inside Story. This is Al Jazeera.
4: As Mexico co-hosts the World Cup, a lawyer and mother, determined to protect her daughter from gender violence, takes her fight to the pitch. Creating a football team and a safe space for young people.
5: Valores como la inclusión, el respeto, la equidad.
4: Mexico, Football Without Fear. A witness documentary on Al Jazeera.
6: Is a plan for peace between Israel and Lebanon making progress? The two sides met in Rome to discuss the next steps in their fragile agreement. Can it progress with Hezbollah opposed to the deal? And could it be a recipe for civil war in Lebanon? This is Inside Story.

0: Hello and welcome to the show. I'm Sami Zeidan. Yet another round of talks between Israel and Lebanon, this time in Italy. It follows a US brokered agreement last month that calls for disarming Hezbollah and a phased Israeli withdrawal from occupied southern Lebanon. Well, since March, the Israeli military has killed more than 4,000 Lebanese and displaced more than a million. It's occupying 600 square kilometers in southern Lebanon. That's about 6% of the country. The talks in Rome are meant to advance the June agreement, with Lebanon insisting Israeli troops withdraw and Israel insisting Hezbollah lay down its weapons. But is the Lebanese army capable of asserting control? And can renewed fighting be averted? We'll talk to our guests in a moment, but first, this report from Fadia Carr.
1: For the sixth round of US-backed talks, Israeli and Lebanese delegations have met in Rome. They're discussing how to implement the next phase of their framework agreement. At the center of the discussions is two so-called pilot zones in southern Lebanon. One is the town of Frun, south of the Litani River. It's not under Israeli occupation. The second is Zawtar al-Gharbiya, where Israeli forces maintain control through sustained fire, preventing people from returning home. Israeli forces are meant to gradually pull out from these two areas, with Lebanon's military moving in to take control. That is meant to pave the way for a larger Israeli withdrawal.
2: We are ready to move forward implementing these two pilot zones. I hope and tend to believe that this round of discussions in Rome will promote it.
1: President Joseph Un has demanded Israel leave the pilot zones before the broader implementation of the agreement is discussed. But Israel says Hezbollah must disarm before any withdrawal takes place. Hezbollah has rejected the framework, insisting it will not lay down its weapons.
3: We will not be dragged into internal strife, but we will not allow anyone to attack or undermine us. Our voice will be loud, and our positions will be decisive in defense of Lebanon's sovereignty and human rights.
1: There is skepticism in Lebanon about Israel's intention to pull back its forces. Speaker of Parliament Nabih Berri has called the concept of pilot zones a trap and says it could be years before Israeli troops leave. And despite ceasefire agreements with the Lebanese government, Israel has continued its offensive and occupation in the south. More than 4,000 people have been killed and more than 1 million displaced since March. US mediators have envisaged the pilot zones as a confidence-building measure, but they have been another point of contention in an agreement no side seems willing to advance. Fadia Carr, Al Jazeera.

0: Giraffe for Inside Story.
1: Well, to discuss this further, let's bring our guests into the show. We have joining us from Sydney in Australia, Ali Rizk. He's a security affairs analyst who specialises in US foreign policy and counterterrorism. Adolfo Franco is in Washington, D.C. He's a Republican strategist and foreign policy analyst. And in London, we have Yossi Mechelberg, a senior consulting fellow at Chatham House. A warm welcome to all. If I could start with Adolfo in Washington, D.C. So what's your reading of this Rome meeting? Has it achieved any progress on the key point of scheduling an Israeli withdrawal from occupied Lebanese territory?
2: Well, first, thank you for the invitation. Overall, I think it's remarkable progress where we are. Who would have thought this just a few months ago? These are the first high-level contacts and even the treaty and the discussions in Washington we've had with Lebanon and Israel have had in 40 years, I believe, or at least decades. So it's remarkable where we are. Obviously, the situation is complicated and difficult. It's really two things that are going on here. One is who goes first? What happens first? Difficult to imagine things simultaneously happening. What I mean by that is the disarmament of Hezbollah, which, of course, Hezbollah is not going to voluntarily do, so it has to be done forcefully. And then secondly, the Israeli withdrawal. From the standpoint of Israel, they're not going to withdraw from territory if Hezbollah continues to be armed. So let's take that one first, just very quickly. That, of course, can't be done without the assistance of Lebanese army, which is willfully currently incapable of doing so. So that will require a lot of effort by the United States and Israel to have that happen. I don't think that will be an easy task, but that's going to be a condition since they have absolutely no intention of disarming. But the idea of Israel withdrawing before that happens is just too risky for Israel. There is no indication by Hezbollah that it's willing to do this. And just a simple withdrawal from Israel is not going to have Hezbollah disappear. Keeping in mind their 1982 charter calls for the elimination of the state of Israel. They're not renouncing that. And of course, they're an Iranian proxy. And Iran is now, we haven't even discussed possibly the complications with the U.S.-Iran deal that supposedly, obviously involves Lebanon and is supposedly going to end the conflict. So it's a long way of saying it's complicated, but here's the good news. The partnership between Lebanon and Israel with U.S. support, if sufficient resources are brought to bear to help the Lebanese army, we can once and for all rid of this cancer. It's not going to be a voluntary action by Hezbollah. It will only be done militarily, and that's only when Lebanon is in a position to be able to accomplish that. Then I think Israel would happily withdraw.
1: All right. Adolfo there, Ali, saying it's complicated. Is part of the complication that the agreement itself, the June 26th agreement, set up a complicated set of dynamics or sequence of dynamics with Clause 5 referring to the disarmament and dismantlement of all armed groups in Lebanon, and then saying, quote, sort of after that, it would eliminate, the disarming of those groups would, quote, eliminate any future need for IDF, the Israeli military force, to action or presence in Lebanon. So it kind of, rather than requiring the occupation to end and then armed groups fighting that occupation to also end, it flips the equation round and requires the armed groups fighting an occupation to end first. Very complicated.
3: Indeed, it's an upside-down logic. It's a warped logic. Allow me to address some of the points which were mentioned by my colleague, the previous speaker, referring to the 1982 charter that Hezbollah has committed to Israel's destruction. That may be so in 1982, yes, but Hezbollah has changed since then. And if you notice that the recent speeches which we've been hearing from Hezbollah, it's more about defending Lebanon more than anything else. And we have to remember that, yes, Hezbollah does have a history of employing anti-Israeli rhetoric, but it's Israel that has basically always been the aggressor. 90% of the time it's been the aggressor.

0: against Lebanon. Now, in some of the cases where some might say that Hezbollah started, okay, let's assume, so for example, in 2006 with the when Hezbollah took captive some Israeli soldiers. Later on, we saw also Hezbollah launching missiles after the assassination of the former Iranian Supreme Leader Ayatollah Ali Khamenei. But the Israeli response in all of those cases was totally disproportionate. So to give this impression that Israel is somehow innocent and is a dove of peace and that Hezbollah is the aggressor, I think that rather distorts reality. And Hezbollah does have a history, basically, in thwarting Israeli occupation, in standing up to Israeli occupation. And many people, a large segment of the Lebanese population, does see Hezbollah as a legitimate resistance force, not as an Iranian proxy, like my colleague just mentioned. And for this reason, I think that any attempts to forcefully disarm Hezbollah are going to lead to a very messy situation in Lebanon. And this is something which Lebanese Parliament Speaker Nabih Berri has alluded to on more than one occasion. Now, in my personal humble opinion, that's actually what Israel wants. It wants that messy situation in Lebanon. It wants infighting in Lebanon,
1: Okay, Ali,
0: because basically that would
1: that
0: transform
1: is an
0: Lebanon.
1: important point you're raising, Ali, but I'm going to ask you to hold that thought for a minute before we go there. I want to bring Yossi into the discussion. And again, trying to focus now on what's happening now and in Rome. Have we seen any progress on achieving some of those things that the June 26th agreement called for? Things like a coordination group, forming that security annex, you know, those sorts of mechanisms which are necessary to try and implement this agreement. Did those talks go anywhere?
2: I think the most positive things that we've seen so far is actually there are talks. Because we see, for instance, the case of the US and Iran, what happens when there is breakdown in talks. So at least there are talks. Do we see great progress? No. I think the sequencing is problematic, but unfortunately necessary in all such negotiations. You start this negotiation with no trust whatsoever between the side. Even if they agree, it's not between Israel and Lebanon, because that has been between Israel and the Lebanese government. This agreement could be implemented rather quickly. But there is another player here, which is the Hezbollah. And when you talk about the Hezbollah, you also involve Iran in this, and as a result, what happened in between the US and Iran. So that makes it, yeah, very, very, very complicated. And I think the most important thing is to refrain with the rhetoric and the demands for absolute, but incremental steps forward, whether it's the pilot zones, see that the Hezbollah is withdrawing beyond the Litani River. Israel is gradually withdrawing to the border, making sure at the end of the day, the disarmament of Hezbollah is first and foremost a Lebanese issue, because it's not a normal situation. It's completely abnormal to have a militia within a country. If there is a resistance to occupation, it's by the government, and we can include Hezbollah or elements from the Shia community. So I think in this sense, it's also important is that the United States plays a proactive, and not only the United States, other elements in the international community, including within the region, play an active role in advancing progress gradually, step by step,
1: okay.
2: That both sides will feel that they're not completely losing their relevance or their security.
1: On that point, Adolfo, when we talk about what Yossi was mentioning there, step by step, and you mentioned earlier that, in your perspective, Hezbollah will have to be forced to disarm. Who's going to force it? Can the Lebanese army do that? Does it have the capability? Does it have the political, does the leadership in Lebanon have the political will to do that?
3: Well, I'll answer your question, and then I'd like to comment a little bit on what the guest from Sydney said, if I may. First, obviously, it does not have the capability now. If not, that would have taken place, in my opinion. And that has been a consequence in the past, unfortunately, of some Israeli pressure to keep arms sales to Lebanon capped. But hopefully that is now, according to Secretary Rubio, off the table, and there will be concerted effort to give the Lebanese army over period.

0: Well, Dolph, if I may, was the agreement agreeing to something then that, in your perspective and what you've just said, is not feasible?
1: Well, it's not feasible currently. This is not going to be resolved overnight. The Lebanese army ultimately needs to disarm Hezbollah, which is what the goal of this whole exercise ultimately really is, not only to take over the pilot zones. Remember, the pilot zones are designed to be taken over by the Lebanese army and keep Hezbollah in check. But as your previous guest said, this is state within a state. It's a terrorist organization. Now, where I disagree with the Sydney guess is the following. It's a little bit on the eye of the beholder. I see Hezbollah as an Iranian proxy and in a complete terrorist organization. I don't view Israel as such. There was no mention of all the attacks that Hezbollah has done in northern Israel, how many people have been displaced in Israel. Now, you might say that's because they're occupied. But here's the fact. Most Lebanese, if you saw a Gallup poll from this week, the vast majority want Hezbollah disarmed and Iran out of Lebanese affairs. So this is what the Lebanese people and the Lebanese government really want. Obviously, over a period of many decades, this radical Muslim sect has done everything, particularly against the Christians, to not only change the demographics of the country, but to ultimately make it an Islamic state. That's the end goal here.
0: Sorry, Adolfo, how are they trying to change the demographics?
1: But you have to understand, that is at the root of this problem. The root of this problem is a radical, if you believe Hezbollah's militia and armed are a legitimate organization and so forth, then we just don't have a lot to discuss, frankly, because I don't see it that way.
0: Do you have any evidence for that statement that they're trying to change the demographics of Lebanon?
1: Well, if you see the number of Christians who have left the country, if you see how the country has changed over a period of time, in my opinion, if Hezbollah and the radicals, Islamists have their way, everyone would be expelled from Lebanon that's not a Muslim, ultimately. That's my opinion. I don't see a lot of tolerance in Iran. I don't see a lot of tolerance from Hezbollah and Hamas. So if you believe, as I do, and our government does, that these are terrorist organizations promoting an ideology, they have to be rooted out. And this is what the idea here is, and have the Lebanese government, and let's not talk about the Hezbollah party. I'm talking about the Hezbollah militia. No country would tolerate that. The other guest said it. The guest from Sydney said disproportionate. If missiles were being launched in the United States from Mexico, I can assure you the U.S. response would be greater than what the Israeli response has been. So it's a convenient thing to say if your population is not under attack. This is a terrorist cell, and the Lebanese see it as such.
0: Okay, I'm going to bring Ali back into the discussion. I'm sure you have a few things that you want to pick up there on. If you could also focus on the question of, if Lebanon goes down that route that Adolfo is advocating, does that mean a civil war in Lebanon?
2: Yes, actually, several points, as you can imagine. First of all, this talk about Hezbollah being a radical Muslim organization that basically wants a Christian exodus, that's completely factually incorrect. Now, I might be in Sydney now, but I'm Lebanese and I spend most of my time in Lebanon, and I know the situation in Lebanon very well, and I know Hezbollah's approach very well at the same time. If anything, many Christians or a significant portion of Christians see Hezbollah as a force for good, as a protector. And I'll refer you to what happened in Syria. There were several cases in Syria where Hezbollah actually protected Christians when Hezbollah was involved there back during the Syrian war. So Hezbollah is actually seen by a large segment of Lebanese, including Christians, as being a moderate player. Now, previously in the 80s,
0: Ali, we also have
2: to
0: remember the role of Hezbollah. There's a lot of question marks on that in the Syrian war. There was a lot of UN reports about how oppressive the Bashar al-Assad regime was, just to put that into perspective. So, I'll let you continue, finish the thought,
2: I'm not defending the former Syrian government. I'm just saying, for the record, some of the cases which were recorded in Syria regarding how Hezbollah dealt with the Christians. Generally speaking, what your guest from Washington was saying is very much outdated.

0: if not incorrect, it's very outdated. He's referring back to the 80s era. Hezbollah was basically a different organization back then. Another point which I want to focus on, and this addresses the points which were made by both the guests in Washington and in London. To say that this is an abnormal situation where you have a state within a state and a militia, it is an abnormal situation, yes. But the issue here is because you have an abnormal neighbor, which is Israel. There is no other entity in the world, some might call it country, which has territorial ambitions and aspires to take other people's lands like Israel. So I think it's only natural. Now, the reason why Hezbollah is doing that, why it's resisting, is because basically there's a veto that the Lebanese army cannot possess weapons which would enable the army to have a match or to stand up to Israel. And so the only logical option which is left is for there to be Hezbollah. And this is
1: Right.
0: something which is normal. When you're faced with a superior conventional military, you resort to asymmetric warfare. That's the A's and B's. Now,
1: All right.
0: about this.
1: Sorry, Ali, I will come back to you, but just to keep things moving, I can see Adolfo shaking his head there. And Adolfo, I wanted basically to put to you the point which I think Ali is making. Does the same standard apply to Israel when you use terms such as extremist, radical, terrorist, and so on? We're talking about a country, in the case of Israel, which a UN Commission of Inquiry in September last year found guilty of committing a genocide, something that's been echoed in the reports of Amnesty International and Human Rights Watch of December last year, too. Would you reserve the same condemnation for a state that has been accused and found of committing genocide?
2: I don't believe it's committed genocide.
1: So they're all wrong,
2: And I
1: sir,
2: certainly do not
1: including physicians for Human Rights Israel and Beit Salem, Israeli human rights groups. They're all wrong.
2: Well, may I respond, or do you want to respond for me?
1: No, go ahead. I was just giving you the facts.
2: No, I'm giving you the facts. The
1: Those were facts I quoted,
2: information
1: sir. You
2: provided.
1: can, our viewers can check them. I didn't make anything up.
2: Okay, why don't you do this? Why don't you answer my questions and move on to the other guest?
1: No, I
2: Let's
1: would
2: do that.
1: suggest if you could answer my question and the
2: No,
1: facts
2: I
1: which
2: would
1: I've raised.
2: suggest that you are now another panelist. So why don't you just move on?
1: No, I'm giving you the opportunity. Unless you don't want to take it, then I will
2: No,
1: move
2: I
1: on.
2: just gave you an answer and you rudely interrupted.
1: No,
2: I do not
1: I've
2: believe it
1: interrupted
2: has.
1: all the guests, sir, with follow-ups where relevant.
2: Listen.
1: All right, we'll move on to Yossi and give you a chance to gather your thoughts then.
2: I don't have to gather
1: The
2: my thoughts.
1: Lebanon might be heading into some kind of internal conflict. Would that be in Israel's interests?
3: Yeah, I think one of the mistakes is to try to look at it in zero-sum game, in binary way. There is one side it's right, one side it's wrong. There are sides that are badly behaved. And I think, yes, I think it's abnormal situation of Hezbollah being in military or within a military. At the same time, Israel responds to this by erasing villages in South Lebanon and killing 4,000 people, displacing 1 million, is not the answer because Israel is using only one tool in the toolbox is using military force. So in this sense, the negotiation room should be very much welcome, but they should also see a result. The last thing that Israel needs to see is another civil war in Lebanon, exactly the opposite. It should help the Lebanese government, to empower the Lebanese government by showing goodwill to withdraw without risking its security. I think facts should be put on the table. At the end of the day, it was Hezbollah that, on the 8th of October 2023, decided to attack Israel. A day after Hamas attacked Israel, it decided to join Iran. So I don't think Hezbollah serves the Lebanese interest. At the end of the day, Israel doesn't serve Israel's interest by insisting of occupying parts of Lebanon, as it behaves badly, very badly, in Gaza or in the West Bank, because this is also a very extreme government that doesn't see most of the time the value of diplomacy. And that's why I said earlier, we need international community which is proactive and day in, day out is involved and ensure that it highlights bad behavior and makes sure that there are consequences to this kind of behavior on each side until there is a point that the border between Lebanon and Israel is the international.

0: international, agreed international border. Israel is not attacked from Lebanon, and Israel not either attacking Lebanon or occupying any part of Lebanon. A civil war in Lebanon is the opposite of what Israel needs right now.
1: There's also a question, though, of whether Israeli leaders are committed to fully withdrawing from Lebanon. When you hear what Israel's defense minister had to say on June the 24th, let's listen in.
2: גם אם תהיה דרישה אמריקנית, לא ניסוג מדרום לבנון.
3: חלק, עברנו את זה. ראש הממשלה הנשיא, אני לאקסס לשר המלחמה. צהל, אנחנו שם כדי להגן על תושבי הצפון.
1: All right, so with that in mind, Ali Rizk, do you see that the Israeli plan is to simply withdraw from some of these pilot zones, but not to withdraw fully from all Lebanese territory when we hear statements like that from Israel Katz?
4: I think so, yes. I think that the Israelis don't have the intention to fully withdraw, but there's been an interesting development now. What Axios recently reported, where US President Donald Trump told Israeli Prime Minister Benjamin Netanyahu that you should redeploy your troops from both Lebanon and Syria. Now, this is a very, very interesting statement, and it comes after Trump met with the Turkish President Recep Tayyip Erdogan and also with the Syrian President Ahmed al-Sharaa. So I think it would be safe to assume, in my opinion, that the Turkish president is playing a role here, telling Trump that it's in American interests for you to put pressure on Netanyahu. Now, if Turkey indeed is upscaling its role when it comes to both Lebanon and Syria, that's going to be a major, major development. And that, I think, could lead, and I think it is leading Trump, to exert more pressure on Netanyahu. Now, will that succeed? We have to wait and see. But the fact that Turkey now appears to be assuming a more high-profile role, I think that could be an important factor that determines the future course of events. Just quickly about the issue of the Lebanese civil war. Now, I'm not sure if that would serve Israeli interests or not, but I do think that that's what the Israelis want, because basically, when you have a civil war, that leads to a failed state. And when you have a failed state, I think that Israel can use that as an excuse in order to further expand territorially. So what happened in Syria, for example, after the downfall of Bashar al-Assad, they took advantage of that for, under various excuses, to seize Syrian territory. And if that happens in Lebanon, where we have a failed state as a result of civil war, I think they're going to also use that as an excuse to take more Lebanese territories. So I do think that civil war is part of the Israeli agenda, and that was even said, by the way, by Alon Ben David, who was a famous Israeli military commentator. He said that this has been the Israeli objective all along, to ignite a civil war in Lebanon, and that would also have the added goal or the added value of weakening or eliminating Hezbollah, because Hezbollah would then be forced to fight an enemy or to go into a confrontation from within.
1: All right, we're going to have to leave it there. So let's thank our guests, Ali Rizk, Adolfo Franco and Yossi Meckelberg. And thank you, too, for watching. You can see the show again anytime by visiting our website, aljazeera.com. And for further discussion, head over to our Facebook page. 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You can also join the conversation on X. Our handle there is @AJInsideStory. For now, that's it from me, Sami Zeidan, and the whole team here. Al Jazeera's coverage continues in a moment, so stay with us.
5: In its exploration of how and why societies descend into genocide, Al Jazeera Untangles begins with the horrors of Darfur.
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1: Are we looking at a strong possibility of a global financial crisis? What is on the horizon?

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1: From global markets and economies,
2: China's putting laser-like focus on building up that middle class in Africa.
1: Counting the cost on Al Jazeera.
3: America projects global power through the world's most formidable military and through the economic sway of the U.S. dollar as the currency of choice. But its influence, its ability to change people's minds around the world, that comes largely through the soft power of American culture. In cuisine, there is the humble hamburger and the global ubiquity of McDonald's, with billions served from Paris to St. Petersburg. On radios and in clubs around the world ring the inescapable strains of distinctly American music, from jazz to blues. To crooners.
4: It's up to you. Do your

0: Hello, everybody. I'm Rishad Salamat. This is the News Hour live from Doha. Coming up in the next 60 minutes. Iran says control over the Strait of Hormuz is its red line after another night of U.S. bombing and Iranian retaliation. U.S. Vice President J.D. Vance accuses Israel of funding campaigns aimed at ruining talks with Iran.
1: You have seen this very discreet, extremely well-funded campaign to try to derail the negotiation and try to derail the deal.
0: Russian missiles target the Ukrainian capital, killing two people, even as the president shuffles his cabinet, ousting the defense minister. Hundreds of fires are out of control in Canada, burning through communities and making Toronto air quality register as one of the worst in the world. And in sport, Lionel Messi inspires Argentina to victory as they beat England to reach the World Cup final. In the last hour, warning sirens have been sounded in Kuwait as its air defences have been activated to intercept Iranian drones. This comes after another night of tit-for-tat strikes between the US and Iran. The Iranian health ministry says at least 40 people have been killed in recent attacks and more than 300 injured. President Donald Trump also has warned Tehran that it had, quote, better behave. Iran's military has called control of the Strait of Hormuz at Tehran's red line in the conflict. And the spokesman of Iran's Revolutionary Guard says if President Trump follows through on his threats to hit Iranian power plants and bridges, its forces will target infrastructure in the region.
2: If the recent threats by the empty-handed president of the United States to target the infrastructure of the Islamic Republic of Iran are carried out by that country's invading military, then everything that has so far remained intact due to Iran's restraint, namely all infrastructure across the region, will be smashed by the iron blows of the powerful armed forces of the Islamic Republic of Iran, leaving no trace behind as though it had never existed.
0: Victoria Gatenby right here in Doha and Rasul Sirdar in Tehran. Rasul, let's start with you. Iran saying the Strait of Hormuz is their red line. It's also threatening to step up retaliatory attacks. What more can you tell us about this?
3: Well, this tit-for-tat policy has been adopted by Iranian officials, by Iranian state, since the first message of the new supreme leader, Mujtaba Khamenei, was elected in March. So that message was clearly referring to Iran's right to control the Strait of Hormuz, and also if a harm is inflicted on Iran, that Iran has the right to inflict the harm on its adversaries. So this is a reiteration of that statement. So it's a continuity what we are seeing here. Now, the spokesperson of Khatam al-Anbiya Joint Command Center of Iranian Armed Forces, Ibrahim Zulfikari, saying that it's a red line, Strait of Hormuz, they're not going to give up on that. And if the United States follows on its threat and attacked Iranian critical infrastructure, such as the power plants, energy infrastructure, or the bridges, then Iran's resp-

0: or is going to be equal or harsher. So infrastructure for infrastructure policy. Then regarding the Strait of Hormuz, also we have seen the Speaker of the Parliament last night has released a lengthy statement, Mohammed Bakr Khalibaf and the chief negotiator of Iran, saying that our national security so hinges on maintaining the Iranian arrangements in the Strait of Hormuz. Now, Americans and Israelis are trying to undermine these arrangements by force or through force. So, Iranian officials have been repeatedly talking about Iranian arrangements in the Strait of Hormuz. So, what we understand from that is they're not planning to have a temporary control over the Strait, but rather a permanent sovereignty of Iran over the Strait of Hormuz, which is changing the balance of the power, and it is becoming the main source of the tension between Iran and the regional countries, and also between Tehran and Washington.
1: Victoria, can you tell us about these new attacks taking place in Kuwait and the Iranian military, which has threatened to hit infrastructure in the Gulf? What's been the response from those countries?
2: Well, defense forces across the Gulf and in Jordan are on high alert, as is being demonstrated right now in Kuwait, where they say they are dealing with an Iranian drone attack and loud explosions can be heard across several areas of the country. Up until now, Iran has been saying that it's only been attacking U.S. military facilities in Gulf countries and in Jordan. That has been disputed by those countries who've been attacked, but nevertheless, that is what Iran has been claiming. The concern now here is that if the U.S. does choose to attack Iran's civilian infrastructure, its energy infrastructure, that Iran could respond in kind. And you only have to think back to what happened in March when the Israelis bombed the South Pars gas field in Iran. Within hours, Iran retaliated by launching a missile attack on Qatar's Ras Laffan industrial city, which knocked out 17% of its LNG production capacity, having a knock-on effect on gas prices globally. This region does not want to return to what was happening in February, March and April, so it is continuing to call on both sides, the US and Iran, to continue to return to talks and to return to dialogue to try and sort this out without having to fire missiles and drones at this region.
1: Now, Iranian health officials say more than 200 patients have been evacuated from a hospital in the city of Ahwaz. They're blaming U.S. airstrikes near the medical facility on Wednesday. The director of Baghaei Hospital says patients were moved as a precaution after other hospitals were hit in nearby areas. He says some were discharged while others were transferred.
3: These are special patients, including cancer patients who are hospitalized here. Unfortunately, the area around here has been bombed so heavily. Some of the patients were on oxygen and ventilators due to a respiratory condition. The windows shattered, and the blast fears were extremely strong. It was so close that we thought maybe the hospital itself had been hit, or the upper floors were struck. And everyone, the staff, patients, their companions, rushed outside, no matter what condition they were in. Some people had children in their arms, some had IVs in their hands, and some were in wheelchairs. Everyone went outside.
1: So, Rasul, what more do we know about what happened in this hospital and indeed the wider impact of U.S. strikes on Iranian healthcare?
0: Well, Rashad, we have just received an update regarding the hospital and the patients. So now the hospital management saying that the situation of some patients was so serious that they had to readmit them, then they had to get back to the hospital. So now the patients with serious conditions are back to the hospital. So it is partly operational again, the hospital. So this hospital, Rashad, is for children with cancer. So it's specifically designed for their treatment, according to the Iranian officials. So definitely the human cost of the war is so high here, Rashad. And we are seeing that in every aspect of the life, but particularly on the health sector. Here, we know that due to the sanctions, there was already a shortage of the critical medicines, particularly regarding in the cancer treatment in Iran, and the war has worsened that situation. So throughout the last two wars, 17 hospitals, according to the Iranian officials, were severely damaged, and more than 300 health facilities were attacked. And as a result, at least 32 health workers were killed, and more than 150 of them were injured. But this Bakai 2 hospital, as it was designed for the children with the cancer, so an attack in the vicinity of this hospital is reminding Iranians the bitter memory of the Minab primary school. During the first day of the war, it was attacked, and more than 150 children were killed. But overall, throughout the last two wars, 408 children were killed in Iran.
1: Rasul Sadat, Tehran, and Victoria Gatenby in Doha, both live and both. Thanks very much indeed. U.S. Vice President J.D. Vance has accused Israel of funding campaigns aimed at derailing negotiations with Iran. Speaking to podcast host Joe Rogan, he also accused some U.S. leadership of being influenced by such efforts.
4: You have seen this very discreet, extremely well-funded campaign to try to derail the negotiation and try to derail the deal. And, you know, there was, again, there's this Time article that came out yesterday. A friend sent it to me. It's like worth reading because it lists a bunch of people who have quite literally been paid by a former Trump campaign person who was himself paid by certain elements within the Israeli government. And those people are attacking me viciously for quite literally trying to accomplish the negotiation objective that the president set for the country. So
5: what is their position? Like, they're attacking you how?
4: Oh, it's social media posts. It's, you know, they're leaking to reporters. They're attacking me obsessively, saying that we should not be negotiating with Iran. We should just keep the military campaign going indefinitely. And that is their explicit position. And coming after me saying that, you know, people have come after me and say that I'm influenced by Qatar, that I'm influenced by foreign governments, that, you know, I take my marching orders from Tucker Carlson. And there's just so much bullshit out there, when what I'm actually trying to do is accomplish what the President of the United States told me to accomplish, which is a settlement of this that accomplishes our objectives. Iran doesn't have a nuclear weapon. We have the free flow of oil and gas. And like, I should be clear, I don't actually mind. I don't mind that the, you know, let's say certain elements of the Israeli government want to criticize the deal or have disagreements about the deal. I don't even mind an effort to try to influence, you know, foreign governments try to influence the United States all the time. You know, Israel does it. Other countries do it. It's just sort of the nature of the beast. What bothers me is actually when Americans allow, meaning American leadership, allows that influence to affect their judgment and to affect what they are advocating for. That's what really bothers me. People are always going to try to influence the United States of America, whether they're allies of ours or whether they're enemies of ours. But again, when I open up the pages of Time magazine and I see that there's a literal foreign influence campaign being funded to tank the very deal that I was pursuing, and oh, by the way, many of the people who were receiving that money were actually attacking me in completely dishonest ways, you know, my response to that is, well, go to hell. I'm going to do what I have to do for the American people.
1: More than half of Democrats in the U.S. House of Representatives have voted to remove $3.3 billion in military aid to Israel. The amendment failed after most Republicans voted against it, but it's a remarkable vote for a party that's been a fierce supporter of Israel and shows divisions have been widening over the genocide in Gaza. There's been growing anger among grassroots party members over U.S. military support for Israel, and Wednesday's vote is an indication the party may be moving away from its previously unshakable pro-Israeli policies. Well, we have Paddy Culhane at the White House and Nur Odeh near Nablus on the West Bank. Let's start off with you, Nur. What do we know about these elements within the Israeli government that Vance is referencing?
6: Well, the U.S. vice president was being diplomatic because he was referring to an Israeli government campaign. In fact, the Israeli government has earmarked roughly $730 million for this year for its PR campaigns, and a lot of them are targeting U.S. audiences, specifically supporters of the U.S. president, Donald Trump, the MAGA base, as it's referred to, and the right wing in general in the U.S. and across the world. And that's up from 150, just to give our audiences some perspective. So that is the reference to it. It started out as a campaign to maintain support.

0: support within the MAGA movement, maintain support within the Republican Party for Israel, because there is an admission that Israel has lost or is losing much of the Democratic Party, and it transformed, according to Israeli and U.S. reporting, into a campaign against the efforts of J.D. Vance, against the Memorandum of Understanding, attacking those who were pushing for a deal rather than more war as Israel wanted, calling it even a betrayal. That's really the reference. That's where the rift is. But that's where the Israeli efforts have been focused for the past 2 months.
1: Patty, clearly a growing split in the Democratic Party when it comes to attitudes about Israel, as really, I suppose, evidenced by that vote Wednesday.
2: Exactly. But I think more importantly is the growing split between the Republican Party. Let's not forget, U.S. President Donald Trump has almost complete control over the Republican Party. And just listening to Noor, I found that very interesting that the campaign is meant to influence the MAGA base, Trump's base. So that explains why Vice President J.D. Vance went on the Joe Rogan podcast. He's one of the most popular podcasters in the country, millions of viewers, millions of followers, and he is very much a key voice in influencing the young men that make up the MAGA base. So for J.D. Vance, think about this, a sitting vice president to go in public and accuse Israel of a secret campaign, that is unheard of. Also unheard of what you were just talking about, the Democratic vote. If you had asked any Washington insider 2 years ago if this vote would happen, they would have said absolutely not. But it is a clear shift in the Democratic Party. Of the 212 Democrats in the House of Representatives, 103 voted yes to get rid of $3.3 billion worth of funding that Israel gets from the United States every year. As you mentioned, it was just one Republican who voted along with the Democrats. So what's interesting here is what's going to come from Donald Trump. We do believe he had a phone call last week with Israeli Prime Minister Benjamin Netanyahu, where he said it's time for Israeli forces to leave Lebanon and Syria. Obviously, Lebanon, a key demand of the Iranians. Then we've heard the Israeli defense minister come out and say they're not leaving, they're not going anywhere. So the chance for the president to change those Republican votes is very, very clearly his if he chooses to. So how is the White House going to react to what seems to be a complete rebuke of the president's wishes? We should find out more. We believe there's going to be a press briefing here at the White House at 17 GMT, and that will be very telling as to see where the Republicans are going to go. The Democrats have already sent their message as well.
1: Now, Noor, more broadly, what is the state of the relationship between Israel and the U.S. right now? And what are you hearing out of Israel on how much consultation on this war is happening?
0: Well, the Israeli prime minister says the war on Iran is not over. The work is not over. And let's just remember that the Israeli prime minister had promised his public that the Islamic Republic of Iran would collapse because of the war launched jointly between Israel and the United States. And that hasn't happened, and the Israeli opposition to the ceasefire emanated from that. By way of consultation on the negotiations, even on this escalation, it doesn't seem like there is a lot of public a discourse between the between Washington and the Israeli government. The Israeli government officials are keeping silent about what's happening in the Gulf, not intervening, being very aware of the increasing criticism, even within the Republican Party, against Israel for and being accused, really, of pushing the U.S. into this war, wanting to keep Donald Trump in a forever war with Iran. So staying on the sideline for now, that doesn't, of course, take away from the fact that the U.S. and Israel are strategic allies. The military and security ties are quite strong. Those are ongoing. But politically, it's quite obvious, and this is a point of discussion, especially now leading up to Israeli elections, Netanyahu is not on the same page with Donald Trump when it comes to Iran. And that is a point that his opponents are using against him, that Netanyahu may be costing Israel support from the United States. And that's something Israel simply cannot afford.
1: Noor Odeh there in the occupied West Bank and Paddy Culhane at the White House. Thank you so much, both of you. Well, joining us now from Tel Aviv is Alon Pinkas. He is the former Israeli ambassador and consul general in New York, and is currently a columnist at the New Republic. Let's start off with the comments that the Vice President, J.D. Vance, was making and directing at Israel. What do you make of them?
3: Well, Rashad, they're unprecedented in their severity. I mean, no sitting U.S. vice president or president, for that matter, has ever accused Israel of openly running a campaign to undermine American policy. I mean, there have been disagreements in the past. There has been friction in the past. But for a sitting vice president to come out so vociferously, so clearly, and so crudely against Israeli involvement or influence campaign, as he calls it, against the U.S., is truly, truly unprecedented. Now, you have to remember, this comes against the background of a lot of people in the MAGA movement on the right wing of the Republican Party who have accused Mr. Netanyahu of dragging the U.S., manipulating President Trump, swindling the administration into joining this war. So now the vice president, J.D. Vance, is accusing Israel of trying to undermine or torpedo an agreement between the U.S. and Iran, and no one came out and denied it, by the way, is quite shocking. It's quite surprising and as I said twice before, unprecedented.
1: So, Alon, that begs the question, do you believe him?
3: Yes, I do. I don't know if it's a concerted effort. I don't know that necessarily he whomever is running that campaign, he is quoting J.D. Vance, that is, the vice president, in that podcast with Joe Rogan. He is pointing or directing attention to a former Trump campaign manager. Apparently, this goes to the year 2020, and a gentleman by the name of Brad Fastrail, who was the manager of the 2020 Trump campaign. This guy has a PR communications digital influence company called Tower X in Washington, D.C., and he has, in fact, been retained by the Israeli government last September to run a pro-Israel advocacy campaign on social networks. I can only assume that J.D. Vance, Vice President J.D. Vance, is referring to this gentleman. But his accusation, Rashad, is much broader than that, because one guy running a digital campaign can't conceivably undermine an agreement that an American president and an American administration wants done. So he's basically framing a much broader narrative, and that is that the Israeli government and the American administration are not on the same page, as you said previously. In fact, they're not even in the same book. And ever since the ceasefire was announced on April 8th, it's been breached many times, including yesterday and today, we know. But nonetheless, ever since the ceasefire was announced and an MOU was signed in mid-June, the U.S. has been quietly and then not so quietly accusing Israel of trying to undermine such an agreement. That is the context of J.D. Vance's remarks.
1: So, Alon, this also begs another question. To make an unprecedented remark such as this from a sitting vice president, he must surely have also gone through his boss, the president, in order to make it. He must be aware of it.
3: I would imagine you're right. I mean, I think that, look, if he didn't run it through the president, he is absolutely confident that what he is saying is compatible with what the president thinks. Another possibility is, you know, that a vice president can say things that a president feels somewhat uncomfortable saying. And so he has a messenger, a senior messenger, because it is, after all, the vice president. A third possibility is that this is a warning to Mr. Netanyahu, who's been putting out messages in the last 2 or 3 days that he intends to travel to Washington next week. I don't know if that's going to happen or not. But nonetheless, it's sort of a cautionary remark. Be careful what you say. Be careful how you behave, because we know what you're up to.
1: Alon, very quickly, I mean, this also

0: it probably does reflect the changing body politic, i.e. of the American public, when they are viewing Israel. Is that prism changing?
1: The prism in America is changing for sure. Are you asking if the prism is changing in Israel?
0: No, I'm asking about America.
1: You're absolutely right. I mean, you look at consistent polls since more or less November, December 2023. After October 7th, after the Hamas terror attack on October 7th, there was wide support for Israel. But then Israel's reprisal or the scale of its retaliation led to demonstrations and protests and a tectonic shift in American public opinion. You see the Pew Research, you see AP NORAC, you see Times, New York Times, Siena, you see Gallup, you see Brookings Institution, you see all those polls. And then, as you mentioned a moment earlier, you see that vote in the House of Representatives where over half of the Democrats, again, I'm using that term unprecedented, but it is unprecedented, over half the Democrats voted to curtail military aid. So from an American point of view, the worst is not those who say that the U.S.-Israel alliance should stop. The worst is a majority of Americans who no longer care. And from an Israeli point of view, that's very worrying. And I think that is a structural change in this relationship.
0: Alon, as ever, thank you. Alon Pinkas there, a former Israeli ambassador and consul general, joining us live there from Tel Aviv.
1: Thank you.
0: Ukrainian officials say Russian attacks on Kyiv have killed at least two people. At least five others have been injured. Authorities say ballistic missiles hit two districts in the capital. Russia's been stepping up attacks on Kyiv as Ukraine struggles with a shortage of air defenses. Now, the new wave of strikes comes as Ukrainian President Volodymyr Zelensky shuffles his cabinet. He's replacing the defense minister, Mykhailo Fedorov, as well as the prime minister. Fedorov gained widespread support for modernizing the military. But the move has sparked protests in Kyiv. Critics say dismissing Fedorov will hurt Ukraine's war effort. Zelensky says a reshuffle is necessary to solve communication issues between the defense minister and the military's central command. Audrey McAlpine was at that demonstration in the capital.
2: Thousands here in the center of Kyiv chanting the name of Mykhailo Fedorov, the former defense minister who was suddenly and unexpectedly dismissed by Ukraine's President Volodymyr Zelensky on Thursday. Now, Fedorov was young, just 35 years old, and had only been in office for around 6 months. He was known for bringing sweeping reforms to the often known bureaucratic defense ministry. He also brought with him the launch of these mid and long-range strikes into Russia, which have been very successful, along with digitizing much of that ministry. But people suspect that it's having to do with a long-standing dispute between him and the chief of Ukraine's armed forces, General Sirski. What people are most upset about here is that they don't feel that President Zelensky gave an adequate reason for dismissing Fedorov.
3: A lot of my friends who is now serving at the front line and defending us, they really support Fedorov, and they really see these changes after his reforms.
4: So far, we're expecting, I guess, maybe to come back at the evening and maybe the next day and the day after that.
2: Now, it's worth noting that this is the same location where anti-corruption protests erupted over a year ago. And in the end, it forced President Zelensky to reverse the decision to bring those anti-corruption agencies under government oversight. And though there haven't been elections in Ukraine since the full-scale invasion began, for people here, this is a way of making their voices heard. Audrey McAlpine, Al Jazeera, Kyiv.
0: Now, Ukraine has expanded its own drone attacks on Russian energy targets, including ships, refineries and other industries funding the war. Those strikes on ships have forced Russia to consider redirecting oil tankers from the Sea of Azov, where many of those attacks are taking place. Up to a quarter of Russia's wheat is also transported through that sea. Repeated attacks on Russian-controlled Crimea have forced authorities to declare an emergency. People have been facing electricity outages and fuel shortages. Kyiv is also striking oil refineries deep inside Russia. It's targeted the Omsk refinery in Siberia, about 2,500 kilometers from the border, as well as the Ufa refinery, more than 1,100 kilometers from the front line.

0: When you start the engine, it starts by burning regular petrol. And then as soon as the engine is warmed up, it starts supplying LPG into the engine and running off that. It is cleaner and it is more cost effective.
1: Vehicles like these rarely roll out of the factory like that. They're modified at workshops like this one. On average, it costs around $2,000 to have the system installed, but it pays off in the long run. LPG is half the price of petrol. And in Russia right now, demand is booming. Ukraine's attacks on oil refineries have led to fuel shortages. Long lines seen in Moscow in early July are making many people consider their options.
2: I installed the system 5 days ago. I didn't want to wait in line at the fuel station. It runs smoothly.
3: We used to modify one or two cars a day. Now we're doing 10, and there's a waiting list of around 2 weeks.
1: So, what's the downside? Well, engines lose some of their dynamics because of the technology, so it's not for races. Another disadvantage is less space in the boot because the extra fuel tank is fitted where the spare tire would go, so it goes back into the boot.
0: Finally, you need to have a network of LPG filling stations like this one, which Russia has. But if you're crossing the border, you're probably reverting back to regular petrol. The upsides, you're saving money, it's more eco-friendly, and perhaps the biggest draw card, you're protected from fuel shortages because there aren't any lines here. Dmitry Medvedenko, Al Jazeera, Moscow.
4: Still ahead on Al Jazeera. Israel raises dozens of towns and villages in southern Lebanon. Its forces are occupying some 600 square kilometers. Celebrations erupt across Argentina as their team reaches the final of the World Cup.
5: As Mexico co-hosts the World Cup, a lawyer and mother, determined to protect her daughter from gender violence, takes her fight to the pitch, creating a football team and a safe space for young people.
6: Valores como la inclusión, el respeto, la equidad.
5: Mexico, football without fear. A witness documentary on Al Jazeera.
7: The latest news from around the world.
8: The men broke down the door and they barged in. The man who's from Zimbabwe was sleeping here. He got up quickly and managed to get out this way.
7: And detailed coverage.
9: With Russia signaling that these attacks will continue, Ukraine says it urgently needs support for its air defense.
7: From the heart of the story.
10: People who were homeless on the streets after losing their homes are being relocated to this shelter here.

0: This is Al Jazeera, a reminder of our top stories. The United States says it's completed the latest wave of airstrikes on Iran. Explosions were heard in several areas in the north of the country for the first time. The Iranian health ministry says at least 40 people have been killed in U.S. attacks in recent days. U.S. Vice President J.D. Vance has accused Israel of funding campaigns aimed at derailing negotiations with Iran. Speaking to podcast host Joe Rogan, he also accused some U.S. leadership of being influenced by such efforts. Ukrainian officials say Russian attacks on Kyiv have killed at least two people. At least five others have been injured. Indeed, let's get more on our top stories. The conflict between the U.S. and Iran. And Alex Al-Firaz Shears is a military and defense analyst who joins us now from London. Alex, thank you for joining us. This really now throws up a very important kind of set of questions surrounding what the U.S. and Iran's strategic objectives are in this conflict now.
1: Yes, absolutely. I think you're right in pointing that out, because at the moment what we're seeing is an intensification of escalatory activity. Both sides are going up the escalation ladder, albeit somewhat incrementally. And the more you go up the escalation ladder, the closer you get to the

0: brink. And once you cross the brink, really, all bets are off and you have all-out war once again. The Iranian strategic objectives are very straightforward. I think the first one is really to survive, for the regime to stay in situ. Now, it's demonstrated that it can do that because it's willing to take a lot of pain. So the more that the United States strikes Iranian targets, it really won't stop the regime from retaliating because it's fighting for its survival. Now, the second is, of course, to rebuild. And then thirdly, it is to reorient the regional balance of power in its favor. Now, for both of those phases of the Iranian strategic objectives, it does need to be able to demonstrate that it can control the Strait of Hormuz because it's its biggest source of leverage. In fact, it's using the Strait of Hormuz to restore strategic deterrence against attacks from the U.S. And so far, it's working. The United States' strategic objectives are not quite clear. Remember that at the outset of the conflict, it was supposed to be the end of the Iranians' nuclear weapons program. We're nowhere near that. It was supposed to be the complete destruction of the Iranians' ballistic missile program. Now, that certainly isn't the case at all. The Iranians retain some 80% of its ballistic missile capabilities. And then other supplementary objectives like destroying the Navy and destroying its proxy network, both of those are nowhere near to being accomplished either, with the exception of maybe Iran's conventional naval capabilities. So the U.S., we don't know what its strategic objectives are, and that's been the key problem for them. They have been flailing. They've been unable to identify clear strategic objectives. And the more this goes on, I think the further the United States will be able to achieve much at all.
1: Alex, is it not really in Iran's interest right now to leave things as they are in a certain sort of way and leave the balance of power the way it is right now?
0: No, not quite, because as long as the United States has a large military presence in the Gulf, as long as the United States is continuing to deploy additional assets to the Gulf, and as long as the United States is continuing to target really important defensive architecture in Iran, things like air missile defense architecture, things like radar systems, things like intelligence, surveillance, and reconnaissance capabilities, then the military kinetic threat from the United States remains a very potent one to the Iranians. So their strategic calculus at this point is to try and basically endure this round of escalation dynamics, prove to the United States that it has the necessary resolve to fight back. And it's trying to deter the United States from continuing on in this. Now, it can do that by intensifying the cost to the United States, by increasing the political cost to the U.S. And we still have to wait and see whether the next escalation round will include attacks on national critical infrastructure in the Gulf, because that would force the Gulf countries to put more pressure on the United States to hold back.
1: Alex, you know, is there a point when both sides sort of quietly accept that neither can impose their preferred outcome in the Strait of Hormuz and perhaps just agree to disagree and both claim victory and walk off?
0: Well, I think the Iranians already have a clear theory of victory that pertains to the Strait of Hormuz. Remember that the Iranians simply don't have they simply have to be seen not to have lost the conflict, whereas the United States, the threshold for victory is much higher. So if the United States chose, as you said, you know, to walk away from this, it'd be very hard for even someone like Trump, who sees himself as a master salesman, to sell the notion to his base, to his domestic audience ahead of the midterm elections, that the United States have won this conflict and that actually, the conflict was not fought in vain, that the U.S.'s strategic objectives were accomplished. I think that would be wholly incredible. Whereas for the Iranians, I think the longer this goes on, the closer they are to putting more pressure on the United States to bend to their will. And this goes back to the idea that actually, ultimately, a negotiated settlement first over the status of the Strait of Hormuz is the most pressing and urgent matter that needs to be addressed by both sides.
1: Alex, thank you so much. Alex Al-Firas Shears is a military and defense analyst joining us there from London. Now, Israel has invaded an

0: occupied more than 600 square kilometres in southern Lebanon, where it's destroyed homes and farmland. The future of the south is at the heart of diplomatic discussions between Lebanon and Israel. Delegates in Rome have been discussing how Israeli forces can withdraw from the area and let the Lebanese army take over from Hezbollah. But it's unclear how that will actually go ahead, as Zeina Khodr reports.
1: An agreement between Lebanon and Israel that is supposed to begin the process of the Israeli military's withdrawal from southern Lebanon has yet to be implemented. 2 days of talks in Rome, U.S. brokered talks between Lebanese and Israeli diplomats failed to reach a final agreement. On Friday, the U.S. military is to host talks between the Lebanese and Israeli militaries to iron out technical details. Of course, those talks are not going to be direct because the Lebanese army refuses to talk directly with the Israeli army. So they still need to work out details, especially concerning which areas the Israeli military is supposed to withdraw from. Israel does not want to leave areas that it occupies. It wants to test the Lebanese army's ability to disarm Hezbollah in villages outside Israel's occupation zone. Among those villages, Ghanduri, where we are. Here, there is no Israeli military presence, but the Israelis want to test the army's ability to disarm Hezbollah. Lebanon is refusing this. They want the Israeli military to leave areas it does occupy. They are working out some sort of a compromise, but there's also another sticking point, and that is the verification process. The Israeli military wants to be able to determine whether or not the Lebanese army did its job right, and the Lebanese army is refusing that, so they need to agree on a third-party verification mechanism. So still a lot of work needs to be done, but in the meantime, the Israeli military continues to demolish homes in areas that it occupies. We're approximately 1 kilometer from the area that Israel occupies, and we have been hearing explosions, demolitions of homes across the south of the country. According to Lebanon, at least 60 villages have been partially or totally destroyed.
2: It is not just one house or neighborhood or even one village. To see the scope of the Israeli destruction in Lebanon, you have to look at it from space. This is an image of the town of Bint Jbeil after the previous conflict in 2024. Since the latest escalation began earlier this year, most of it has been erased from the map.
3: And almost like 90% of the buildings and the assets, they have been damaged and wiped away. And most of these, they were after the ceasefire period. This is the Lebanese University and the Sarai, as well as, you know, this is the, here we have the sport area. We have a mosque down here, and you can see everything has been wiped away during the current war.
2: More than 60 villages share a similar fate. That's roughly 6% of Lebanese territory now occupied by Israel. Lebanon's Council for Scientific Research has been documenting the devastation since sporadic fighting in 2023 escalated into full-scale conflict. There's been a reduction in violence, but Israeli troops haven't withdrawn. Many of these villages were already flattened by explosives and bulldozers before the latest flare-up in violence in March. Along the entire length of the Lebanese side of the border, there is no trace of life.
3: These are the olive trees, and these have been wiped away, if you can go for the image, from the phosphorus bombs and in areas where they didn't burn it or it was not burned. They came out with the bulldozers and they tried to wipe it away, as you can see here. And there is the tracks of the bulldozers. They appear on the images. This is the village of Ait al-Shaab, as you can see here. And these are the forest area. If you look at the forest area, these were wiped also away by the phosphorus bombs.
2: More than 20% of agricultural land has been impacted. Farmers can no longer access much of it because of the Israeli occupation and the war. These images are people's lives, their livelihoods, their history, their ancestors' graves, their memories, and what should have been their futures. Zeina Khodr, Al Jazeera, Beirut.
0: The latest Israeli airstrikes on Gaza City have killed at least four people. Attacks were reported in several parts of the city before dawn. A strike hit a tent sheltering displaced people in the west, and one person was killed by artillery fire in the south. Israel has continued to attack Gaza despite a US-brokered ceasefire agreed upon in October. The country also struck central and southern Gaza. Two people were injured in an attack on residential buildings in Deir al-Bala. Muadha Khulut is in central Gaza with a story for us.
4: A ceasefire that's meant to bring calm and peace is instead bringing further devastation and suffering for Palestinians. I'm standing on the rubble of an entire neighborhood which has been struck yesterday following an Israeli phone call ordering Palestinians to flee. And according to locals here on the ground, they had only 5 minutes to grab whatever they could from their properties. And for the people in central Gaza, this is another attack. And this is not the only attack that took place yesterday, as there are additional three attacks that took place in the central area, destroyed more than three residential blocks. I had discussion with many families here on the ground, and all of them are asking why our neighborhoods and why our homes are being struck on the daily basis. Aren't we in ceasefire? And all of them mentioned that they don't have any places to seek shelter in, as most of the shelters here in the central area are filled and overwhelmed with displaced families from other areas. So despite the ceasefire, the Israeli army continue to breach the ceasefire. And according to the government media office, there are more than 3,000 breaches to the ceasefire. What you are seeing here behind me is locals and families who are trying to salvage whatever they left yesterday as a result of the Israeli attack. Some of them are looking for batteries, blankets, mattresses to just use it in the future, as they will have a new journey of displacement and a new journey of uncertainty. And despite the growing talks about the reconstruction and the entry of the second phase, also the increasing of the humanitarian aid to the Gaza Strip, Israel continued to carry out more airstrikes on the Palestinians. And this violence highlights the fragile nature of the ceasefire agreement and the challenges that faced by the Palestinians on a daily basis. Muadh Al-Kahlout, Al Jazeera, from central Gaza, Palestine.
0: Wildfires in central Canada have darkened skies and sent people in indigenous communities fleeing from their homes. There's so much smoke in Toronto that on Wednesday it had the worst air quality of any major city in the world. Imogen Kimber has this.
5: A roaring inferno surrounds this freight train in Canada.
6: Yeah, this has got to move quicker.
5: It's one of nearly 200 wildfires ripping through northwestern Ontario.
6: Oh yeah, they're clipping.
5: Canadian National Railway says trains in that part of the province have been stopped. Several Indigenous First Nation communities across the affected area have been forced to evacuate. Some people there say they had just minutes to flee and had to escape by boat without help from emergency services, as their communities burned behind them.
7: One of our communities completely burnt down from fire.
5: The smoke from those wildfires has left the city of Montreal, more than 2,000 kilometres away, looking like this. Closer to the fires, in southeastern Ontario, this is Toronto, the CN Tower only just visible. According to IQ Air, a Swiss air quality technology company, the city's air quality is currently the worst in the world. The government is recommending people stay inside.
8: Those particles are going to contain a whole sort of soup of different chemicals and compounds.
5: However, not everyone is following that advice.
9: The pollution is really bad. A lot of people have allergies and health issues, and there has to be a solution.
5: But as temperatures are higher than average, making it harder to contain the flames and prevent more fires, scientists say the only long-term solution is addressing climate change. Imogen Kimber, Al Jazeera.
0: Still to come, right here on Al Jazeera. Farah is here with the latest World Cup news.
10: Thank you so much, Rashad. England had been knocked out of the tournament. They were beaten 2-1 by Argentina in the semi-finals, missing the chance to reach their first World Cup final since 1966.
11: As international alliances shift, where does the global south stand? And what is its vision for human rights and democracy.
10: What does the Global South think of human rights? What does the Global North think of human rights? They have spat on human rights. They've spat

0: bad on humanity.
1: Ken Roth speaks with acting chair of the Hague Group, Varsha Gandhi-Kota Nelutla.
0: When we've tried to band together, they're called cartels. When the North tries to band together, they're of course clubs, right?
1: Reframe on Al Jazeera.
2: Ethiopia has never experienced a landslide on this scale with this so many people killed. And to a small community in the remote south of the country, it's a catastrophe of untold proportions. War after war, such is the rhythm of life of these people, some of whom tell us they have been crossing back and forth between Sudan and South Sudan for more than 10 years. As in many other parts of Syria, the people of Membij say they're tired of war, just as they're tired of poverty, two evils which they realize are closely interconnected.

0: And Argentina, the world champions, are going to the 2026 final. Messi inspired the comeback. Argentina will play Spain in New York, New Jersey on Sunday.
1: Hello there, I'm Farah Ismail. Argentina have made it to the World Cup final yet again. The defending champions beat England, and as always, Lionel Messi played a huge role. They now face a showdown with Spain for the trophy. Lamine Yamal and his teammates are already in New York preparing. But this isn't the first time Messi and Yamal have met. We'll hear from the photographer who took this iconic picture 19 years ago. But first, Lionel Messi was once again the key figure in a crucial victory for his country. Argentina are back in the World Cup final after a 2-1 win over England in Atlanta. The long-standing rivalry between these two teams was apparent from the start of the game. The contest sparked into life in the second half when Anthony Gordon gave England the lead. Lionel Messi created multiple chances for his team to equalize. Eventually, a long-range strike from Enzo Fernandez made it 1-1. In added time, Messi set up Lautaro Martinez for the winning goal. 2-1, the final score. And the title holders are returning to the final. They'll play Spain in New Jersey on Sunday.
2: This is what football and life is all about, giving it your all right until the very end and going home knowing you've given your absolute best. And that's exactly what these lads did today, showing what they've got inside them.
3: As soon as you lose, you get criticized. That's just what it is. And you get criticized after. No one knows what would have happened if we made different decisions. So it makes no sense to engage in that and lose my head. I'm responsible for them. I took them, so I take the criticism. That's just the way it is.
1: These were the scenes in the Argentinian capital. Tens of thousands of fans flooded the streets of Buenos Aires to celebrate. Argentina have now extended their unbeaten World Cup run to 13 matches. 39-year-old Messi is in sight of an achievement that was beyond even Diego Maradona, namely a second World Cup title. Messi is also now in front of Kylian Mbappe in the Golden Boot race. They both have 8 goals, but Messi has one more assist after bagging 2 against England.
4: It's crazy what this group has just achieved once again, reaching a World Cup final. No matter who it hurts or what they say, today we've once again placed ourselves among the top 2 in the world. And that shows everything we've done isn't down to luck. No one has given us anything. Reaching 2 World Cup finals in a row is no small feat, and this team has done it.
1: Well, some Argentina players could be in trouble with FIFA for their post-match celebrations. They displayed a banner which translates as "The Falklands are Argentinian." The two countries went to war over the Falklands in 1982. The islands have been a British overseas territory for nearly 200 years. FIFA forbids political banners inside match venues. Well, the British newspapers are full of stories about England's defeat. We spoke to former England midfielder Peter Reid, who played against Argentina in the 1986 Hand of

0: God game. We asked him where it went wrong for England and how Messi compares to Maradona.
1: I think the game's changed. I think it was a lot more physical when I played, so you could sort of try and rattle Maradona, get into him, and obviously he handballed the first one. But I think if you're talking about two greats, you know, two great players, and I think it's too close to call who's the best. I just think the coach Tuchel should have got a man-to-man, because Messi ultimately, even though he's 39, ran the game for, after we scored, he ran the game. So it's the mentality, great mentality. Whatever you say about Argentina, you know how to win football matches. I thought it was going to be an England-France final. But if he had to pick one, I think Spain will just do it. I think Spain were very, very impressive against France, who I thought were going to win it. So I think Spain will just pip Argentina. But I'm looking forward to the game. Two great sides.
0: Well, as Peter just mentioned, they're awaiting Argentina in the final is Spain, and they've already arrived in New York ahead of Sunday's match. Spain beat France 2-0 to reach their second World Cup final. They won their first one back in 2010. They'll hope to add to their European title they won 2 years ago. Now, an Argentina-Spain final means it's worth revisiting this now iconic photo. This was Lionel Messi doing a Barcelona charity calendar shoot 19 years ago with children and their families. And it just so happened the baby was Lamine Yamal. The photographer, Joan Mumford, says none of his pictures have generated as much interest as this one.
2: Me pregunta, ¿esta foto es tuya? Digo, sí, esta foto es mía.
3: A colleague from a sports journal calls me at midnight and he asked me, is this photo yours? And I told him it was mine. It was midnight and I was about to go to bed. I asked him who the baby is.
2: Y me dice, es Lamine Yamal.
3: It was a difficult shoot. Messi is very introverted and a shy guy. He was 18 or 20 years of age. He enters the changing room to find a plastic bathtub filled with water and a baby in it. It was complicated. At the beginning, he didn't know how to hold the baby. So this is a trick of the stars, in which coincidence and chance play a very important role, the same way they do in the world of photography.
0: Well, it's been nearly 4 years since Messi and Argentina lifted the trophy at Qatar 2022. A new documentary airing on Al Jazeera called A Game of Double Standards looks back at the Middle East's first World Cup, a tournament which faced unprecedented levels of scrutiny.
4: The winner to organize the 2022 FIFA World Cup is Qatar.
5: You see my face when I opened the envelope, I was not a very happy man.
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17: 50 degrees Celsius.
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0: And that's your latest World Cup update. A full bulletin of news is next with Folly Batibo. Stay with us here on Al Jazeera.
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22: It's taken nearly a week of driving and crossing international borders for these people to reach Omdurman. They're part of a government-run voluntary return program. They've come back home to Sudan from Egypt, where they fled more than 3 years ago to escape the fighting.
23: The first thing I'll do is find my home and see what has become of it.
22: The army regained control of the city last year, prompting a wave of returns. But 2 years of fighting have left their mark. Getting here is the first step. Now, many have to figure out how to move on with their lives.

0: Hello, I'm Fuliba Thibault. This is the NewsHour on Al Jazeera, live from Doha. Our top stories this hour. Iran says control over the Strait of Hormuz is its red line after another night of U.S. bombing and Iranian retaliation. U.S. Vice President J.D. Vance accuses Israel of funding campaigns aimed at ruining talks with Iran.
1: The bunch of people who have quite literally been paid by a former Trump campaign person who was himself paid by certain elements within the Israeli government. And those people are attacking me viciously.
0: Also ahead this hour, Ukraine's president dismisses the defense minister, sparking protests in Kyiv. Hundreds of fires are out of control in Canada, burning through communities and making Toronto's air quality one of the worst in the world. And in sports, Lionel Messi inspires Argentina to victory as they beat England to reach the World Cup final. The U.S. and Iran have exchanged attacks for a fifth consecutive day, and U.S. President Donald Trump has renewed his warning to Tehran, saying it had, quote, better behave, threatening to hit energy infrastructure. Meanwhile, Iran's military has called control of the Strait of Hormuz Tehran's red line in the conflict. The spokesman of Iran's Revolutionary Guard says if Trump follows through on his threats to hit Iranian power plants and bridges, its forces will target infrastructure in the region.
2: If the recent threats by the empty-handed president of the United States to target the infrastructure of the Islamic Republic of Iran are carried out by that country's invading military, then everything that has so far remained intact due to Iran's restraint, namely all infrastructure across the region, will be smashed by the iron blows of the powerful armed forces of the Islamic Republic of Iran, leaving no trace behind as though it had never existed.
0: The Iranian health ministry says at least 40 people have been killed in recent attacks and more than 300 injured. And health officials say more than 200 patients have been evacuated from a hospital in the city of Ahvaz. They're blaming U.S. airstrikes nearby on Wednesday.
3: These are special patients, including cancer patients who are hospitalized here. Unfortunately, the area around here has been bombed so heavily. Some of the patients were on oxygen and ventilators due to a respiratory condition. The windows shattered, and the blast fears were extremely strong. It was so close that we thought maybe the hospital itself had been hit, or the upper floors were struck. And everyone, the staff, patients, their companions, rushed outside, no matter what condition they were in. Some people had children in their arms, some had IVs in their hands, and some were in wheelchairs. Everyone went outside.
0: Al Jazeera's Resul Sirdar has the latest from Tehran.
4: The hospital management saying that the situation of some patients was so serious that they had to readmit them. Then they had to get back to the hospital. So now the patients with serious conditions are back to the hospitals. So throughout the last two wars, 17 hospitals, according to the Iranian officials, were severely damaged and more than 300 health facilities were attacked. And as a result, at least 32 health workers were killed and more than 150 of them were injured. But this Bakai 2 hospital, as it was designed for the children with the cancer, so an attack in the vicinity of this hospital is reminding Iranians the bitter memory of the Minab primary school. During the first day of the war, it was attacked and more than 150 children were killed. But overall, throughout the last two wars, 408 children were killed in Iran.
0: Let's now bring in Victoria Gatenby in Doha for the latest in the region. Victoria, there have been new attacks in Kuwait, and the Iranian military, as we heard there, threatening to hit infrastructure in the Gulf region. How are Gulf countries preparing for an escalation?
5: Well, defense forces across the region say they remain on high alert, as has been demonstrated in Kuwait in the last hour. They say they have been confronting an Iranian drone attack, and there have been loud explosions heard in several areas across that country. Bahrain also attacked earlier on Thursday. Now, we've just had a statement from Qatar's Ministry of Foreign Affairs in which it condemns again the attacks on Jordan, Kuwait and Bahrain and says it stands in solidarity with those countries. It also says that it supports all measures that those countries wish to take to maintain their sovereignty and their security. The concern here in this region is that if the U.S. does choose to attack Iranian civilian infrastructure, energy infrastructure, that the Iranians will respond in kind. And you only have to remember what happened in March when the Israelis attacked Iran's South Pars gas field. Within hours, the Iranians launched a missile attack here in Qatar on the Ras Laffan industrial city, and that knocked out about 17% of the LNG production capacity here, having a knock-on effect on global gas prices. So that's why you have seen Qatari negotiators in Iran over the past week, and also Oman has hosted talks on security of the Strait of Hormuz. This region does not want to go back to what was happening in February, March and April, so it is trying to bring both the U.S. and Iran together again to try and negotiate some kind of settlement, even though the two sides seem completely intransigent at the moment.
0: Victoria, thank you very much for that. That's Victoria Gatenby in Doha. Let's discuss these latest developments now with Alex Al-Firas Shears, who's a military and defense analyst joining us from London. Good to have you with us again on Al Jazeera, Alex. So we have both sides threatening attacks. Do you expect a major escalation in the coming days, or does this carry on in a low-level way?
6: I think the longer that the two sides are engaged in an escalation spiral, with both sides willing to go up the escalation ladder, then, of course, return to high-level intensity warfare is always going to be possible. Now, I don't think there's quite an appetite on both sides to go back to the level of intensity that we saw in March and then in early April. I think what we're likely to see, if of course that threshold is crossed, that escalation threshold is crossed, is something like a battle for the Strait of Hormuz. At the moment, what both sides are really trying to do is to restore deterrence in the Strait of Hormuz. The United States is trying to stop the Iranians from threatening vessels from passing through the strait. And of course, what the Iranians are trying to do is to stop the United States from creating an alternative mechanism within the strait through a southern corridor and to stop the Americans from threatening Iranian control over the strait. So it really depends on what the red lines are, and it also really depends in any sort of escalation dynamic on the resolve of both sides to see out their kinetic capabilities and to achieve their short-term objectives.
0: Right. The Iranians have said that Hormuz is their red lines. Just zooming in on the current American strategy, Alex, they've been hitting the Iranian islands like Kark, for example. The attacks have been located on along the coast there with low-flying drones, we've heard. What does that tell you about the U.S. objective in the near term? Is a ground operation on the cards right now?
6: It is possible. I think they're trying to establish escalation control, which is something that the Iranians currently have. They can determine how dangerous the strait becomes. What the United States has is escalation dominance, meaning they can maneuver in virtually every area of the strait and Iran, territorial Iran, and strike targets wherever they wish. But the big question is, to what

0: end. Now, for the United States, they've got sort of a dual approach here. They've got a blockade in place as well to put economic pressure on the Iranians, to force the Iranians to maybe alter their strategic calculus. I don't think that's actually going to work because the Iranians are fighting for their survival at this point still. And then the other thing is to try and degrade Iran's kinetic capabilities, their drone capabilities, their ballistic missile inventory, their launch capabilities around the Iranian littoral coast and in those strategic outposts you mentioned. Again, that is to deter Iran from making this raid dangerous, and that won't work either, because all it takes is one drone to pass through defenses for the strait to become dangerous again, and for shipping not to pass through that strategic waterway.
1: But so Alex, how much does the fact that Iran is a force in situ right now change the military balance, even when the U.S. has assembled overwhelming firepower in the strait?
0: Well, I mean, the United States is desperate. They're getting closer and closer to that point of desperation. I think, you know, desperation breeds recklessness. It breeds greater risk-taking. And that's why we're also seeing another side of this, is that these attacks against Iranian military capabilities, the attempt to degrade Iranian military capabilities, could also serve as preparation for something like an amphibious assault, a limited amphibious assault, but an amphibious assault nevertheless, that would see for the first time in this conflict the United States actually try and take and then hold Iranian territory, which would be very dangerous, of course.
1: Right now, what we have is a fundamental zero-sum disagreement about who will control the Strait of Hormuz, whether it's Iran or the Americans. Hormuz isn't just about tolls anymore, it seems. How will control of Hormuz change the balance of power in this region?
0: It'll tip the balance of power in Iran's favor if Iran does manage to get some kind of codified form of control over the Strait, because in other countries in the region, the GCC countries that rely on the Strait of Hormuz, particularly countries like Bahrain, Kuwait, and Qatar, to get their core commodity, liquefied natural gas and petroleum products out of the Strait, they really need to have, they need that Strait to remain an international waterway and open to vessels going in and out at will. If the Iranians were able to control the Strait of Hormuz, then of course that would mean that it would be the predominant power in the region. And so it would drastically alter the balance of power in the region. Now, the big question is, to what extent will the United States and the GCC countries stop that from happening? That's the big question here.
1: Thank you so much. Lots of questions indeed. Alex, thank you for joining us on Al Jazeera. Alex Alvirah Shears, a defense analyst, live there from London. In other developments, U.S. Vice President J.D. Vance has accused Israel of funding campaigns aimed at derailing negotiations with Iran. Speaking to podcast host Joe Rogan, he also accused some U.S. leadership of being influenced by such efforts.
2: You have seen this very discreet, extremely well-funded campaign to try to derail the negotiation and try to derail the deal. And, you know, there's this Time article that came out yesterday. A friend sent it to me. It's like worth reading because it lists a bunch of people who have quite literally been paid by a former Trump campaign person who was himself paid by certain elements within the Israeli government. And those people are attacking me viciously for quite literally trying to accomplish the negotiation objective that the president set for the country. So
3: what is their position? Like, they're attacking you how?
2: Oh, it's social media posts. It's, you know, they're leaking to reporters. They're attacking me obsessively, saying that we should not be negotiating with Iran. We should just keep the military campaign going indefinitely. And that is their explicit position. And coming after me saying that, you know, people have come after me and say that I'm influenced by Qatar, that I'm influenced by foreign governments, that, you know, I take my marching orders from Tucker Carlson. And there's just so much bullshit out there, when what I'm actually trying to do is accomplish what the President of the United States told me to accomplish, which is a settlement of this that accomplishes our objectives. Iran doesn't have a nuclear weapon. We have the free flow of oil and gas. And like, I should be clear, I don't actually mind. I don't mind that let's say certain elements of the Israeli government want to criticize the deal or have disagreements about the deal. I don't even mind an effort to try to influence, you know, foreign governments try to influence.

0: the United States all the time. You know, Israel does it, other countries do it. It's just sort of the nature of the beast. What bothers me is actually when Americans allow, meaning American leadership, allows that influence to affect their judgment and to affect what they are advocating for. That's what really bothers me. People are always going to try to influence the United States of America, whether they're allies of ours or whether they're enemies of ours. But again, when I open up the pages of Time magazine and I see that there's a literal foreign influence campaign being funded to tank the very deal that I was pursuing, and oh, by the way, many of the people who were receiving that money were actually attacking me in completely dishonest ways, you know, my response to that is, well, go to hell. I'm going to do what I have to do for the American people.
1: Meanwhile, more than half of the Democrats in the U.S. House of Representatives have voted to remove $3.3 billion in military aid to Israel. The amendment failed after most Republicans voted against it. But it's a remarkable vote for a party that's been a fierce supporter of Israel and shows divisions have been widening over the genocide in Gaza. There's been growing anger among grassroots party members over U.S. military support for Israel. And Wednesday's vote is an indication the party may be moving away from its previously unshakable pro-Israel policies. Well, we have Paddy Colhane at the White House in Washington and Noor O'Day in the occupied West Bank for more on this. Noor, first to you, quite remarkable to hear what the U.S. vice president say there using the BS word. What can you tell us first about the elements in the Israeli government that J.D. Vance referred to there?
2: Well, Foley, the American vice president was being very diplomatic because what he's referring to is an official Israeli government campaign to influence opinion in the United States, specifically the MAGA base, the supporters of the U.S. President Donald Trump, the Republican Party base, if you will, to the tune of $730 million. That is more than five times what Israel has spent on the same task in 2025. At the beginning, according to Israeli and American reporting, the campaign focused on support for Israel, on maintaining that support, on countering the narrative about Israeli crimes during the genocide in Gaza. And then it developed to trying to justify the war on Iran, to dispel the accusations against Israel for having pushed the U.S. into that war. And then it devolved into attacks on those in the U.S. administration trying to end the war, to reach the memorandum of understanding. And that went into full-fledged attack once the memorandum of understanding was reached. And the main target really was the U.S. vice president, because he was put in charge of all of that. That's the reference that J.D. Vance is doing. And the Israeli media has been reporting extensively on the matter, on the trouble that this will create for Benjamin Netanyahu, for Israel in coming months.
1: Yeah, I'll come back to what it means for the U.S. citizenship in a moment. But Paddy, clearly a growing split in the Democratic Party, too, when it comes to attitudes about Israel.
3: This would have been unheard of before the Gaza war, where you saw bipartisan support for Israel. People who campaigned, who even spoke out against Israel, were targeted by their very powerful lobbying arm and often lost. So now we've seen this vote on Wednesday evening. The bill was to strip Israel of $3.3 billion in U.S. funding. So there's 212 Democrats in the House of Representatives. 103 voted to strip that aid. One Republican joined. The interesting thing is going to be, where do the Republicans go? They have so far been in lockstep in their support for Israel, but there are reports that in the phone call between Israeli Prime Minister Benjamin Netanyahu and U.S. President Donald Trump, the president told the prime minister that he wanted Israeli troops out of Syria and Lebanon. Israel is sending the message they're not going to do that. Is the president going to be okay with that? He has been vocal in the past with his criticism of the Israeli prime minister. We'll have a better sense of that because we do are expecting a White House briefing at 17 GMT, so just a couple of hours from now, and undoubtedly this will be the focus on many of the questions. So if the president, who has his party pretty much in lockstep, turns on Israel, and almost half of the Democrats have, that puts Israel in a very bad position. But this is more a reflection of grassroots Democrats. In this last primaries, we saw a handful of Democratic incumbents lose their seat to more progressive

0: Democrats simply because they refused to say they won't support Israel. So this shows not just where the Democratic members of Congress are, but where the grassroots Democrat voters are. And that doesn't seem to be abating at all.
1: So, Noor, more broadly, what is the state of the relationship between Israel and the U.S. right now, and how much consultation is happening between them on the war with Iran lately?
2: Well, there are two aspects to the U.S.-Israeli relationship. The institutional one, the relationship between the armies, the intelligence communities, that is quite solid. It has gone on for decades, and it continues. The consultation is quite strong. But with the Trump administration, there's a personal component to this, and it's quite obvious from U.S. and Israeli reporting that there is a schism there, that there is a divide, that the U.S. president is not happy with Benjamin Netanyahu. In fact, the Israeli prime minister has been trying to visit the U.S. and see the U.S. president for a few days now, and that those efforts have not been successful. This is almost unheard of. We do not hear from the Israeli government and ministers about what's happening in the Gulf, about the escalation, and that is because there is a very clear understanding in Israel that there's growing frustration in the U.S. about the Israeli role in all of this, about the accusation that Israel pushed the U.S. into a war, wants to maintain that war and escalate it, even if it creates chaos and mayhem in the global economy. So they're taking a step back. Of course, having said that, that doesn't mean that Israel is not invested in making sure this escalation continues. This is the good scenario as far as Israeli conventional thinking is concerned. But the disagreement, the fact that the U.S. and Israel are not in lockstep, is the subject of discussion ahead of elections. And the opponents of Netanyahu are using that to attack him.
1: Noor Odeh in the occupied West Bank, Patty Cohen at the White House in Washington. Thank you both for your reporting. Well, we spoke earlier to Alan Pincus, who's a former Israeli ambassador. He says Vance's comments are a sea change in U.S.-Israel relations.
3: They're unprecedented in their severity. I mean, no sitting U.S. vice president or president, for that matter, has ever accused Israel of openly running a campaign to undermine American policy. I mean, there have been disagreements in the past. There has been friction in the past. But for a sitting vice president to come out so vociferously, so clearly, and so crudely against Israeli involvement or influence campaign, as he calls it, against the U.S. Is truly, truly unprecedented. Now, you have to remember, this comes against the background of a lot of people in the MAGA movement on the right wing of the Republican Party who have accused Mr. Netanyahu of dragging the U.S., manipulating President Trump, swindling the administration into joining this war. So now the vice president, J.D. Vance, is accusing Israel of trying to undermine or torpedo an agreement between the U.S. and Iran. And no one came out and denied it, by the way, is quite shocking. It's quite surprising. And as I said twice before, unprecedented.
1: In other world news, Ukrainian officials say Russian attacks on Kyiv have killed at least two people. At least five others have been injured. Another attack in the southern city of Odessa killed two people. Russia's been stepping up attacks as Ukraine struggles with a shortage of air defenses. The new wave of strikes come as Ukrainian President Volodymyr Zelensky is reshuffling his cabinet. He's replacing the defense minister, Mykhailo Fedorov, as well as the prime minister. Zelensky says the changes are aimed at uniting the cabinet. But the move has sparked protests in Kyiv. Critics say dismissing the defense minister will hurt Ukraine's war effort. Many people support Fedorov's moves to modernize the Ukrainian military. Audrey McAlpine is at a demonstration in Kyiv.
4: Thousands here in the center of Kyiv chanting the name of Mykhailo Fedorov, the former defense minister who was suddenly and unexpectedly dismissed by Ukraine's President Volodymyr Zelensky on Thursday. Now, Fedorov was young, just 35 years old, and had only been in office for around 6 months. He was known for bringing sweeping

0: Reforms to the often known bureaucratic defense ministry. He also brought with him the launch of these mid and long-range strikes into Russia, which have been very successful, along with digitizing much of that ministry. But people suspect that it's having to do with a long-standing dispute between him and the chief of Ukraine's armed forces, General Sirski. What people are most upset about here is that they don't feel that President Zelensky gave an adequate reason for dismissing Fedorov.
1: A lot of my friends who is now serving at the front line and defending us, they really support Fedorov, and they really see these changes after his reforms.
2: So far, we're expecting, I guess, maybe to come back at the evening and maybe the next day and the day after that.
0: Now, it's worth noting that this is the same location where anti-corruption protests erupted over a year ago. And in the end, it forced President Zelensky to reverse the decision to bring those anti-corruption agencies under government oversight. And though there haven't been elections in Ukraine since the full-scale invasion began, for people here, this is a way of making their voices heard. Audrey McAlpine, Al Jazeera, Kyiv.
3: The latest Israeli strikes on Gaza City have killed at least four people. Attacks were reported in several parts of the city before dawn. An airstrike hit a tent sheltering displaced people in the west, and one person was killed by artillery fire in the south. Israel has continued to attack Gaza despite a U.S.-brokered ceasefire agreed to in October. Israel has also struck central and southern Gaza. Two people were killed in an attack on residential buildings in Deir al-Balah. Mu'ath al-Kahlout is in central Gaza with more.
4: A ceasefire that's meant to bring calm and peace is instead bringing further devastation and suffering for Palestinians. I'm standing on the rubble of an entire neighborhood which has been struck yesterday following an Israeli phone call ordering Palestinians to flee. And according to locals here on the ground, they had only 5 minutes to grab whatever they could from their properties. And for the people in central Gaza, this is another attack. And this is not the only attack that took place yesterday, as there are additional three attacks that took place in the central area, destroyed more than three residential blocks. I had discussion with many families here on the ground, and all of them are asking why our neighborhoods and why our homes are being struck on the daily basis. Aren't we in ceasefire? And all of them mentioned that they don't have any places to seek shelter in, as most of the shelters here in the central area are filled and overwhelmed with displaced families from other areas. So despite the ceasefire, the Israeli army continued to breach the ceasefire. And according to the government media office, there are more than 3,000 breaches to the ceasefire. What you are seeing here behind me is locals and families who are trying to salvage whatever they left yesterday as a result of the Israeli attack. Some of them are looking for batteries, blankets, mattresses to just use it in the future, as they will have a new journey of displacement and a new journey of uncertainty. And despite the growing talks about the reconstruction and the entry of the second phase, also the increasing of the humanitarian aid to the Gaza Strip, Israel continued to carry out more airstrikes on the Palestinians. And this violence highlights the fragile nature of the ceasefire agreement and the challenges that faced by the Palestinians on a daily basis. Mu'adh al-Kahlout, Al Jazeera, from central Gaza, Palestine.
3: And 40 people have been evacuated from Gaza for medical treatment, but thousands more await transfers. Gaza's Ministry of Health says up to 10 people die every day waiting for medical evacuation. The transfers of patients were agreed as part of the ceasefire deal, but Israel has blocked most people from leaving. Hind al-Hudary reports from Gaza City.
5: So the process is that a person or a patient goes to the hospital, they get a transfer to abroad, they wait for a country to take them and to sponsor them, and this is what takes time. And then they get the transfer through the Ministry of Health and the World Health Organization, and this is when the wait starts for months, for years. People have been waiting in hospitals now for years. For example, today only 40 patients left the Rafah crossing along with their companions. Let's say it's 100 persons leaving, but according to the World Health Organization, at least 15,000 people from the Gaza Strip need to leave the Gaza Strip as soon as possible. So 40 patients every single day is definitely very, very little compared to the amount of Palestinians that need

0: restrictions and also interrogations as they leave and as they return to the Gaza Strip. We went to hospitals across the Gaza Strip, and a lot of people are still waiting. And not only those who are injured from the airstrikes, but also people with cancer, diabetes, and other chronic illnesses.
1: In Algeria, at least 11 people have died and 19 others have been injured after an orphanage caught fire. The blaze broke out at the Childhood Relief Institution in the suburbs of the capital, Algiers. Emergency crews are working to put out the fire. Wildfires in central Canada have darkened skies and sent indigenous communities in rural areas fleeing their homes. There's so much smoke in Toronto that on Wednesday it had the worst air quality of any major city in the world. Imogen Kimber has the details.
2: A roaring inferno surrounds this freight train in Canada.
3: Yeah, this has got to move quicker.
2: It's one of nearly 200 wildfires ripping through northwestern Ontario.
3: Oh yeah, they're clipped.
2: Canadian National Railway says trains in that part of the province have been stopped. Several Indigenous First Nation communities across the affected area have been forced to evacuate. Some people there say they had just minutes to flee and had to escape by boat without help from emergency services as their communities burned behind them.
4: One of our communities completely burnt down from fire.
2: The smoke from those wildfires has left the city of Montreal, more than 2,000 kilometres away, looking like this. Closer to the fires in southeastern Ontario, this is Toronto, the CN Tower only just visible. According to IQ Air, a Swiss air quality technology company, the city's air quality is currently the worst in the world. The government is recommending people stay inside.
5: Those particles are going to contain a whole sort of soup of different chemicals and compounds.
2: However, not everyone is following that advice.
6: The pollution is really bad. A lot of people have allergies and health issues, and there has to be a solution.
2: But as temperatures are higher than average, making it harder to contain the flames and prevent more fires, scientists say the only long-term solution is addressing climate change. Imogen Kimber, Al Jazeera.
1: Still ahead on this news hour, Israel razes dozens of towns and villages in southern Lebanon. Its forces are occupying 600 square kilometers. Plus, practicing emergency medicine in one of the most violent places in Sudan. How a doctor in North Kordofan is keeping her hospital running.
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12: Apocalypse Maybe discovers how people are coping in the end times.
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You're watching the NewsHour on Al Jazeera. A reminder of our top stories. The U.S. says it's completed the latest wave of airstrikes on Iran. Explosions were heard in several areas in the north of the country for the first time. The Iranian Health Ministry says at least 40 people have been killed in U.S. attacks in recent days. U.S. Vice President J.D. Vance has accused Israel of funding campaigns aimed at derailing negotiations with Iran. Speaking to podcast host Joe Rogan, he also accused some U.S. leadership of being influenced by such efforts. And Ukrainian officials say Russian attacks on Kyiv have killed at least two people. At least five others were injured. Authorities say ballistic

0: missiles hit two districts in the capital. More now on our top story and the escalating tensions in the Middle East as the U.S. attacks Iran and Iran retaliates. Joining us now is Sina Azodi. He's the director of the Middle East Studies Program at George Washington University and joins us from Washington, D.C. Thank you so much for being with us. So we've seen tit-for-tat attacks in the last few days. What do you see as each side's strategic objectives right now in this conflict?
1: I would say two connected or interrelated objectives. One, by escalating, each side is trying to force the other side to blink first and capitulate to the other side's demands. The U.S. side wants the Iranians to come back to the negotiations and yield to the American demands. And on the Iranian side, they want the United States to first lift the blockade and also fully implement that memorandum of understanding that was reached. And I think the second objective is trying to show that they're not backing down from their positions, they're hardening their positions. And again, that is to force the other side to yield or blink first.
0: There seems to be no confidence on the Iranian side that the U.S. can make or stick to a deal. What is the internal calculus right now in Tehran, and who's calling the shots?
1: It is very difficult to say who's actually calling the shots. There have always been factional politics, very intense rivalry between different factions. There are two major factions in Tehran. One advocates right now for talks and negotiations with the United States. And this faction includes the foreign ministry and the Speaker of the Parliament, who is also acting as the chief nuclear negotiator. He just issued a statement yesterday saying that war and diplomacy are the two tools of national interest. He was really trying to tell the others, the other faction, who's accusing him of being weak and capitulating to the Americans. And the second faction, which I just mentioned, believes that Iran has won the war. In this, they agree with the other side, but they believe that war is the only solution and the best solution for Iran's national interests at this point.
0: So which of these factions should Washington consider more? I mean, how should the U.S. read this internal decision-making, if there's a difference, as you say, between what the so-called pragmatists want, what the IRGC mm-hmm. wants, and what the regime needs to survive?
1: Well, Washington, I mean, even in Washington, we have different groups. Some people call the Iranian leadership as religious lunatics, Vice President J.D. Vance, in his recent interview, suggested that there are pragmatic forces and there's other factions with different objectives. And I think that Washington is really trying to connect to those in Tehran that are open to diplomacy, are willing to sit down and talk. Look, the issue of distrust between Iran and the United States is nothing new. It's been going on for 47 years. There's a long list of grievances on each side to the other. But I think ultimately, without reaching a solution, a diplomatic solution, there is no pathway forward.
0: Do you think a diplomatic solution, though, is still possible?
1: I believe it is. I believe that that memorandum of understanding was a good step. It was the first step, but it wasn't enough. I think that the Qataris and Pakistanis who have mediated between Iran and the United States in the past have the opportunity to intervene again and restart the talks or jumpstart the talks to reach that final solution that ends the war for good.
0: Thank you so much, Sina Azodi, for talking to us and sharing your views. Sina Azodi from George Washington University in the United States. Thank you for your time.
1: Thank you for having me.
0: Israel has invaded and occupied more than 600 square kilometers in southern Lebanon, where it's destroyed homes and farmland. The future of the South is at the heart of diplomatic discussions between Lebanon and Israel. Delegates in Rome have been discussing how Israeli forces can withdraw from the area and let the Lebanese army take over from Hezbollah. But it's unclear how that will actually go ahead, as Al Jazeera's Zina Khoda reports from Gandourie.
2: An agreement between Lebanon and Israel that is supposed to begin the process of the Israeli military's withdrawal from southern Lebanon has yet to be implemented. 2 days of talks in Rome, U.S. brokered talks between Lebanese and Israeli diplomats failed to reach a final agreement. On Friday, the U.S. military is to host talks between the Lebanese and Israeli militaries to iron out technical details. Of course, those talks are not going to be direct because the Lebanese army refuses to talk directly with the Israeli army. So they still need to work out details, especially concerning which areas the Israeli military is supposed to withdraw from. Israel does not want to leave areas that it occupies. It wants to test the Lebanese army's ability to disarm Hezbollah in villages outside Israel's occupation zone. Among those villages, Ghanduri, where we are. Here, there is no Israeli military presence, but the Israelis want to test the army's ability to disarm Hezbollah. Lebanon is refusing this. They want the Israeli military to leave areas it does occupy. They are working out some sort of a compromise, but there's also another sticking point, and that is the verification process. The Israeli military wants to be able to determine whether or not the Lebanese army did its job right, and the Lebanese army is refusing that, so they need to agree on a third-party verification mechanism. So still a lot of work needs to be done, but in the meantime, the Israeli military continues to demolish homes in areas that it occupies. We're approximately 1 kilometer from the area that Israel occupies, and we have been hearing explosions, demolitions of homes across the south of the country. According to Lebanon, at least 60 villages have been partially or totally destroyed.
3: It is not just one house or neighborhood or even one village. To see the scope of the Israeli destruction in Lebanon, you have to look at it from space. This is an image of the town of Bint Jbeil after the previous conflict in 2024. Since the latest escalation began earlier this year, most of it has been erased from the map.
4: And almost like 90% of the buildings and the assets, they have been damaged and wiped away. And most of these, they were after the ceasefire period. This is the Lebanese University and the Sarai, as well as, you know, this is the, here we have the sport area. We have a mosque down here, and you can see everything has been wiped away during the current war.
3: More than 60 villages share a similar fate. That's roughly 6% of Lebanese territory now occupied by Israel. Lebanon's Council for Scientific Research has been documenting the devastation since sporadic fighting in 2023 escalated into full-scale conflict. There's been a reduction in violence, but Israeli troops haven't withdrawn. Many of these villages were already flattened by explosives and bulldozers before the latest flare-up in violence in March. Along the entire length of the Lebanese side of the border, there is no trace of life.
4: These are the olive trees, and these have been wiped away, if you can go for the image, from the phosphorus bombs and in areas where they didn't burn it or it was not burned. They came out with the bulldozers and they tried to wipe it away, as you can see here. And there is the tracks of the bulldozers. They appear on the images. This is the village of Ait al-Shaab, as you can see here. And these are the forest area. If you look at the forest area, these were wiped also away by the phosphorus bombs.
3: More than 20% of agricultural land has been impacted. Farmers can no longer access much of it because of the Israeli occupation and the war. These images are people's lives, their livelihoods, their history, their ancestors' graves, their memories, and what should have been their futures. Zana Khadr, Al Jazeera, Beirut.
0: To Sudan now, where fighters from the Rapid Support Forces are intensifying drone strikes on the city of El Obeid in North Kordofan State. Medical workers face the challenge of treating complicated and severe injuries with few resources. Dr. Amal Khalil Youssef is the director general at one of the largest hospitals in North Kordofan. This is her story in her own words.
5: The number that we saw from the injuries we treated in the months فرغم أكثر من 60 جريح ديل كانوا مدنيين وصلونا في المستشفى نحن عالجنا. نحن بيجينا ناس محتاجين تدخل عاجل، ممكن مبتورة أطرافهم، ممكن 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
0: Still ahead on Al Jazeera, Farah's here with the latest World Cup news.
6: Thank you so much, Foley. England have been knocked out of the tournament. They were beaten 2-1 by Argentina in the semifinals, missing the chance to reach their first World Cup final since 1966.

0: as Mexico co-hosts the World Cup, a lawyer and mother, determined to protect her daughter from gender violence, takes her fight to the pitch. Creating a football team and a safe space for young people.
1: Valores como la inclusión, el respeto, la equidad.
0: Mexico, Football Without Fear. A witness documentary on Al Jazeera.
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0: And Argentina, the world champions, are going to the 2026 final. Messi inspired the comeback. Argentina will play Spain in New York, New Jersey on Sunday.
1: Hello there, I'm Farah Ismail. Argentina have made it into the World Cup final yet again. The defending champions beat England, and as always, Lionel Messi played a huge role. They now face a showdown with Spain for the trophy. Lamine Yamal and his teammates are already in New York preparing. But this isn't the first time Messi and Yamal have met. We'll hear from the photographer who took this iconic picture 19 years ago. But first, Lionel Messi was once again the key figure in a crucial victory for his country. Argentina are back in the World Cup final after a 2-1 win over England in Atlanta. The long-standing rivalry between these two teams was apparent from the start of the game. The contest sparked into life in the second half when Anthony Gordon gave England the lead. Lionel Messi created multiple chances for his team to equalize. Eventually, a long-range strike from Enzo Fernandez made it 1-1. In added time, Messi set up Lautaro Martinez for the winning goal. 2-1, the final score. The title holders are returning to the final. They'll play Spain in New Jersey on Sunday.
2: This is what football and life is all about, giving it your all right until the very end and going home knowing you've given your absolute best. And that's exactly what these lads did today, showing what they've got inside them.
1: Our World Cup correspondent Paul Rees has more on Messi's push to win back-to-back World Cup titles.
3: Lionel Messi simply refuses to say goodbye to the World Cup stage in what is surely his final tournament, and instead keeps adding to his incredible legacy. He didn't add to the 8 goals he scored so far at this World Cup against England, but he did help to orchestrate another incredible Argentina comeback. It was his cross that enabled Lautaro Martinez to make it 2-1 and seal the victory. It means Argentina and Messi are through to their second World Cup final in a row, hoping to lift the trophy for the second time in a row. They'll take on Spain, who had beaten France in the other semi-final here at Dallas Stadium the day before. A worthy final for this World Cup. England had looked like they may be worthy finalists for a lot of this game until they scored. After that, they sat back and invited Argentina pressure and they paid the price. Thomas Tuchel's side have received a lot of hype on their way to the semi-final. They've been brought back down to earth. It's still 60 years since they won the World Cup and counting. Argentina fans will be hoping, meanwhile, that by Sunday night, they will be counting a 4th World Cup title in their collection. Paul Rees, Al Jazeera, Dallas.
1: Well, the British government is asking FIFA to investigate Argentina's team for posing with a banner saying the Falklands are Argentinian. The two countries went to war over the islands in 1982. They've been a British overseas territory for nearly 200 years. FIFA forbids political banners inside match venues. A spokesperson for the Prime Minister, Keir Starmer, said the World Cup might not be ours, but the Falkland Islands definitely are. Our position is unchanged. Self-determination rests with the islanders, and our commitment to the Falklands will never waver. The PM wishes both teams well for the final, especially Spain. Well, the British newspapers are full of stories about England's defeat. We spoke to former England midfielder Peter Reid, who played against Argentina in the 1986 Hand of God game. We asked him where it went wrong for England and how Messi compares to Maradona.
4: I think the game's changed. I think it was a lot more physical when I played, so you could sort of try and rattle Maradona, get into him, and obviously he handballed the first one. But I think if you're talking about two greats, you know, two great players, and I think it's too close to call who's the best. I just think the coach Tuchel should have got a man-to-man, because Messi, ultimately, even though he's 39, ran the game for, after we scored, he ran the game. So it's the mentality, great mentality. Whatever you say about Argentina, Do you know how to win football matches? I thought it was going to be an England-France final. But if he had to pick one, I think Spain will just do it. I think Spain were very, very impressive against France, who I thought were going to win it. So I think Spain will just pip Argentina. But I'm looking forward to the game. Two great sides.
1: An Argentina-Spain final means it's worth revisiting this now iconic photo. This was Lionel Messi doing a Barcelona charity calendar shoot 19 years ago with children and their families. And it just so happened the baby was Lamine Yamal. The photographer, Joan Monfort, says none of his pictures have generated as much interest as this one.
5: Me pregunta, ¿esta foto es tuya?
6: A colleague from a sports journal calls me at midnight and he asked me, is this photo yours? And I told him it was mine. It was midnight and I was about to go to bed. I asked him who the baby is. It was a difficult shoot. Messi is very introverted and a shy guy. He was 18 or 20 years of age. He enters the changing room to find a plastic bathtub filled with water and a baby in it. It was complicated. At the beginning, he didn't know how to hold the baby. So this is a trick of the stars in which coincidence and chance play a very important role, the same way they do in the world of photography.
1: Now, this year's World Cup final won't just be about the football, because the first time in tournament history, fans are getting a halftime show, with FIFA president Gianni Infantino promising a spectacle worthy of the world's biggest sporting event. Gemma Nash reports.
7: A halftime show.
8: It's nothing new for NFL fans, but the concept

0: concept is not something football supporters are used to.
1: It took FIFA almost 100 years of World Cups to decide to do a halftime show. And now we are ready to do the halftime show to open up the biggest stage in the world.
0: The Super Bowl halftime show has become almost as big a deal as the game itself. It's the most watched television broadcast in the US every year, with global superstars lining up to perform. But this will be the first time we see that kind of spectacle at a World Cup final.
2: Whoa!
0: Curated by Coldplay's Chris Martin, the event will be co-headlined by Madonna, Justin Bieber, K-pop group BTS, and a singer already part of World Cup folklore.
3: Shakira's in and she's bringing cookies!
4: Wow!
5: Cookies!
0: Just like she did at the opening ceremony in Mexico, Colombian star Shakira will perform the tournament's official song, Die Die, alongside Nigerian artist Burna Boy. The show will support FIFA's Global Citizen Education Fund, which aims to raise $100 million to help children access education and football.
6: I can't wait to be on that stage, and I hope that on the world's biggest stage, finally, the importance of investing in education steals the show.
0: A halftime show was tested at last year's Club World Cup final at the MetLife Stadium in New Jersey, the same venue that's hosting the World Cup final. It lasted 24 minutes. The interval is only supposed to be 15 minutes.
7: Can you believe it? They're doing a halftime show during the World Cup final.
8: That doesn't sound half bad.
7: Well, it doesn't sound half good either.
0: Whether the show will win over football purists remains to be seen. But one thing's for sure, it's going to grab massive global attention. FIFA estimates that more than 2 billion people will be watching worldwide. Gemma Nash, Al Jazeera.
9: It's been nearly 4 years since Messi and Argentina lifted the trophy at Qatar 2022. A new documentary airing on Al Jazeera called A Game of Double Standards looks back at the Middle East's first World Cup, a tournament which faced unprecedented levels of scrutiny.
10: The winner to organize the 2022 FIFA World Cup is Qatar.
11: You see my face when I opened the envelope. I was not a very happy man.
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23: 50 degrees Celsius.
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9: And that's your latest World Cup update. A full bulletin of news is next. Stay with us here on Al Jazeera.
25: $50 million taxpayer dollars that went out the door to fund condoms in Gaza.
26: Except it wasn't Gaza, Palestine. It was Gaza province, Mozambique, thousands of miles away.
27: Some of the things that I say will be incorrect. You know, we will make mistakes.
26: 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Elon and the other Gaza on Al Jazeera.
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0: Hello, everybody. I'm Rishad Salamat. This is Al Jazeera live from Doha. Coming up on the program, Iran says control over the Strait of Hormuz is its red line after another night of U.S. bombing and Iranian retaliation. U.S. Vice President J.D. Vance accuses Israel of funding campaigns aimed at ruining talks with Iran.
1: You have seen this very discreet, extremely well-funded campaign to try to derail the negotiation and try to derail the deal.
0: Ukraine's president announces a new cabinet, but there are protests over Volodymyr Zelensky's decision to replace the defense minister. And grief in Gaza after more Israeli strikes, at least a dozen Palestinians have been killed in recent days.

0: The United States and Iran have exchanged attacks for a fifth consecutive day, and US President Donald Trump has renewed his warning to Tehran, saying it had, quote, better behave. And it's really threatening to hit energy infrastructure there as well. Meanwhile, Iran's military has called control of the Strait of Hormuz Tehran's red line in the conflict. The spokesman for Iran's Revolutionary Guard says if Trump follows through on his threats to hit Iranian power plants and bridges, its forces will target infrastructure in the region.
1: If the recent threats by the empty-handed president of the United States to target the infrastructure of the Islamic Republic of Iran are carried out by that country's invading military, then everything that has so far remained intact due to Iran's restraint, namely all infrastructure across the region, will be smashed by the iron blows of the powerful armed forces of the Islamic Republic of Iran, leaving no trace behind as though it had never existed.
0: The Iranian health ministry says at least 40 people have been killed and a further 300 injured. And health officials say more than 200 patients have been evacuated from a hospital in the city of Al-Haz. They're blaming the United States airstrikes nearby on Wednesday.
2: These are special patients, including cancer patients who are hospitalized here. Unfortunately, the area around here has been bombed so heavily. Some of the patients were on oxygen and ventilators due to a respiratory condition. The windows shattered, and the blast fears were extremely strong. It was so close that we thought maybe the hospital itself had been hit, or the upper floors were struck. And everyone, the staff, patients, their companions, rushed outside, no matter what condition they were in. Some people had children in their arms, some had IVs in their hands, and some were in wheelchairs. Everyone went outside.
0: Well, Rasul Sadar has more from Tehran.
3: The hospital management saying that the situation of some patients was so serious that they had to readmit them. Then they had to get back to the hospital. So now the patients with serious conditions are back to the hospitals. So throughout the last two wars, 17 hospitals, according to the Iranian officials, were severely damaged and more than 300 health facilities were attacked. And as a result, at least 32 health workers were killed and more than 150 of them were injured. But this Bakai 2 hospital, as it was designed for the children with the cancer, so an attack in the vicinity of this hospital is reminding Iranians the bitter memory of the Minab primary school. During the first day of the war, it was attacked and more than 150 children were killed. But overall, throughout the last two wars, 408 children were killed in Iran.
0: Victoria Gatenby is live for us right here in the Qatari capital, Doha. Victoria, there have been new attacks in Kuwait and the Iranian military is threatening to hit infrastructure in the Gulf. How are GCC countries preparing for a possible escalation here?
4: Well, defense forces around the region remain on a high state of alert, as has been demonstrated in the last few hours in Kuwait, where they say they have been confronting an Iranian drone attack. We've also had attacks in Bahrain in the early hours of this morning. We've had another statement from Qatar's Ministry of Foreign Affairs in which it condemns the attacks on Jordan, Bahrain and Kuwait. It says it stands in solidarity with those countries and supports all measures that they wish to take to secure their sovereignty and security. The concern here in the Gulf is that if the U.S. does choose to attack Iranian civilian infrastructure, energy infrastructure in that country, then the Iranians may respond in kind in the Gulf. You only have to remember back in March, the Israelis targeted Iran's South Pars gas field, and within hours, the Iranians had retaliated by launching a missile attack on Qatar's Ras Laffan industrial city. Now, that destroyed two LNG trains, and it knocked out around 17% of Qatar's LNG production capacity. Now, Gulf countries and Jordan do not want to return to what was happening in February, March and April. That's why you have seen Qatari negotiators in Iran speaking to Iranian officials. You've had talks hosted by Oman on the security of the Strait of Hormuz. Despite the two besides the U.S. and Iran seemingly increasingly intransigent, what Qataris and Gulf countries want is de-escalation and a return to some kind of talks.
0: Victoria, thank you very much. Victoria Gatenby there joining us live from the Qatari capital. U.S. Vice President J.D. Vance has accused Israel of funding campaigns aimed at derailing negotiations with Iran. Speaking to podcast host Joe Rogan, he also accused some U.S. leaders of being influenced by such efforts.
5: You have seen this very discreet, extremely well-funded campaign to try to derail the negotiation and try to derail the deal. And, you know, there's this Time article that came out yesterday. A friend sent it to me. It's like worth reading because it lists a bunch of people who have quite literally been paid by a former Trump campaign person who was himself paid by certain elements within the Israeli government. And those people are attacking me viciously for quite literally trying to accomplish the negotiation objective that the president set for the country. So
6: what is their position? Like, are they attacking you how?
5: Oh, it's social media posts. It's, you know, they're leaking to reporters. They're attacking me obsessively, saying that we should not be negotiating with Iran. We should just keep the military campaign going indefinitely. And that is their explicit position. And coming after me saying that, you know, people have come after me and say that I'm influenced by Qatar, that I'm influenced by foreign governments, that, you know, I take my marching orders from Tucker Carlson. And there's just so much bullshit out there. When what I'm actually trying to do is accomplish what the President of the United States told me to accomplish, which is a settlement of this that accomplishes our objectives. Iran doesn't have a nuclear weapon. We have the free flow of oil and gas. And like, I should be clear, you know, I don't actually mind. I don't mind that the, you know, let's say certain elements of the Israeli government want to criticize the deal or have disagreements about the deal. I don't even mind an effort to try to influence, you know, foreign governments try to influence the United States all the time. You know, Israel does it, other countries do it. It's just sort of the nature of the beast. What bothers me is actually when Americans allow, meaning American leadership, allows that influence to affect their judgment and to affect what they are advocating for. That's what really bothers me. People are always going to try to influence the United States of America, whether they're allies of ours or whether they're enemies of ours. But again, when I open up the pages of Time magazine and I see that there's a literal foreign influence campaign being funded to tank the very deal that I was pursuing, and oh, by the way, many of the people who were receiving that money were actually attacking me in completely dishonest ways, you know, my response to that is, well, go to hell. I'm going to do what I have to do for the American people.
0: Paddy Kilhane is following the latest developments for us from the White House. It does seem that J.D. Vance feels very strongly about what he's saying is a personal attack. What more do we know about the allegations made in the article and what's compelling him to be so vociferous?
7: Exactly, using curse words and everything, which is not something we normally hear from this current vice president. His boss, a little bit more, but not usually J.D. Vance. So when you were talking, what he was talking about with foreign governments

0: trying to influence the U.S. Yes, that does happen. The thing is, when they do that, they hire Americans to spread their message, they have to, under law, file disclosures. So what Time magazine was reporting is that the Israeli government paid Brad Parscale, a former high-up official in the Trump re-election campaign, $1.5 million a month. And to do that, he would get influencers to spread messages. Parscale says it was to stop anti-Semitism, but lots of these messages were attacking any sort of compromise with Iran. So for that $1.5 million a month, he promised 100 original pieces of content and 50 million views a month. So that is specifically targeting the mega base on social media. And the reason why you saw J.D. Vance go on Seth Rogen is he is a hugely popular and also incredibly influential podcaster with that exact audience. So you saw the vice president rush to Seth Rogen to try and defend what he says is a good deal, when online he's getting people saying, nope, it's not.
1: Well, nearly half of Democrats in the U.S. House of Representatives have voted to remove $3.3 billion in military aid to Israel. The amendment failed after most Republicans voted against it. But it is a remarkable vote for a party that's been a fierce supporter of Israel. It shows divisions have been widening over the genocide in Gaza. There's been growing anger among grassroots party members over U.S. military support for Israel, and Wednesday's vote is an indication the party may be moving away from its previously unshakable pro-Israeli policies. Patty, clearly there's a growing split in the Democratic Party, too, when it comes to attitudes towards Israel. Are they really reflecting, as we've just been suggesting, what's going on the ground? What about the Republicans? Are they changing at all?
0: So far, no, but that is going to depend completely on how U.S. President Donald Trump reacts. There was a report in Axios that he had a phone call with Israeli Prime Minister Benjamin Netanyahu and said that it was time for Israeli forces to leave Syria and Lebanon. Now, we've heard Israeli officials say they have no intention to do that. So the question is the president going to push back on that? We might have more of an indication around 17 GMT, where Caroline Leavitt is going to be giving a press briefing. So, of course, that's going to be one of the big questions. Truly, for the Democrats, this is a grassroots effort. We've seen incumbent members of Congress lose their seats in primaries because of their support for Israel. So the Democratic voters are sending the message. And again, this would have been unthinkable before the genocide in Gaza, to see of the 212 Democrats, 103 voted to cut off $3.3 billion in aid for Israel. So the big question, though, is going to be, how angry is the president, and is he willing to push Israel to actually listen to him?
1: Patty, thank you. Patty Culhane there, joining us live from the White House. Well, the latest U.S. strikes on Iran have been focused on the southern coastline near the Strait of Hormuz. Three disputed islands were among the targets. Lina Abu Akleh explains why they matter.
2: Greater Tomb, Lesser Tomb, and Abu Musa Islands are at the heart of a decades-long territorial dispute between Iran and the United Arab Emirates. They're located in the Strait of Hormuz, one of the world's maritime choke points. Despite their size, the islands are important. Why? Well, they overlook these global shipping routes. And from these outposts, Iran is able to monitor the waterway and launch drones, anti-ship missiles, and fast attack boats. The United Arab Emirates considers the islands occupied territory after Iran took control of them in 1971. The Emirate of Sharjah claims Abu Musa, while Ras Al Khaimah claims the tombs. And they are located roughly 40 to 70 kilometers off Iran's southern coast. And Tehran insists its sovereignty is non-negotiable. Abu Musa has a small civilian population, while the tombs serve as military outposts. These military positions have become targets in the latest escalation. U.S. Central Command has confirmed it struck cruise missile storage and launch sites, as well as coastal defense systems on Greater Tomb. Attacks, it says, are aimed at weakening Iran's ability to threaten shipping in the Strait of Hormuz.
1: Well, we can speak now to Sina Azadi. He's the director of the Middle East.

0: Studies program at George Washington University, and he joins us from Washington, D.C. Thank you for joining us at CNN. Give us a sense of what your read of this situation is right now. It seems like the, you know, retaliation begets retaliation, and it goes on to this cycle, if you will. Now, and the point here is that just reinforcing a stalemate, in essence?
1: I believe so. I mean, if you want to put it in context, what President Trump is trying to do is to open the Strait of Hormuz, which was actually open until February 27th when he decided to start the war. So we are, yes, we are at the stalemate. I don't think that President Trump can achieve its political objectives of the war at this point. It could not do it in the first round of conflict, the 40-day conflict. And I don't believe that, I mean, history teaches us that air campaigns don't usually bring political submission, and it must be accompanied by ground forces, which we know that President Trump is not willing to do. Vice President Vance has announced that he's not, the U.S. is not willing to do that. So I do believe that we are at a stalemate, unfortunately.
0: Well, I mean, the thing is, why is then Iran, because it, if it genuinely believes it has this strategic lever, which is called the Strait of Hormuz, why is it still prepared to risk losing that by continued escalation?
1: Well, I think that, I mean, when it comes to Strait of Hormuz, I think they overplayed their hand. Some people in Iran believed back then and still believe that by continuing to pressure the Strait of Hormuz and choking that, they can put pressure, domestic pressure, on President Trump. We have to keep in mind that we are entering election cycles in the United States, and that could bring about the defeat of President Trump and Republicans in the midterm elections. So I think this was their calculus. But as I said, I think they're overplaying their hands, and I think ultimately they won't be able to pressure the United States to submission.
0: Well, is there a point when both sides quietly accept that neither can impose its preferred outcome on the other side here and just perhaps quietly walk away?
1: I certainly hope so, and I think that was the thinking behind the memorandum of understanding. But because that memorandum of understanding was vague in its, the language was vague, it was prone to misunderstanding and misinterpretation. This is why we slipped back into conflict. But I honestly think that the only solution for both Iranians and Americans, quite frankly, is to go back to fully implementing that memorandum of understanding with the help of intermediaries such as Pakistanis and Qataris.
0: Sina, thank you so much. Sina Azadi there. He's the director of the Middle East Studies Program at George Washington University. Right, still to come, right here on Al Jazeera. Israel razes dozens of towns and villages in southern Lebanon. Its forces are occupying 600 square kilometers.
2: Salt, the most popular seasoning in the world, and India, one of its biggest producers. But its workers endure extreme conditions, harvesting it in the desert.
3: Nobody can live without salt. We're the ones producing it, yet we live here like dogs.
2: 101 East investigates India's salt workers on Al Jazeera.
4: A FIFA World Cup mired in controversy.
5: There was accusations coming from left, right and center.
4: Was it fair scrutiny?
6: Qatar said we had to play the rules of FIFA, and the rules of FIFA were you don't get anything for free.
4: Or judgment to higher standards.
7: Many of those issues were probably likely to have been there around other tournaments as well.
4: An in-depth examination of the 2022 World Cup, a game of double standards on Al Jazeera.

0: This is Al Jazeera, a reminder of our top stories. The US says it completed the latest wave of airstrikes on Iran. Explosions were heard in several areas in the north of the country for the first time. The Iranian health ministry says at least 40 people have been killed in US attacks in recent days. US Vice President J.D. Vance has accused Israel of funding campaigns aimed at derailing negotiations with Iran. Speaking to podcast host Joe Rogan, he also accused some US leaders of being influenced by such efforts. Ukrainian officials say Russian attacks on Kyiv have killed at least two people. At least five others have been injured. Another attack in the southern city of Odessa has killed two people. Russia has been stepping up attacks as Ukraine struggles with a shortage of air defenses. These new waves of attacks come as Ukraine's parliament has approved a new cabinet. President Volodymyr Zelensky announced that the defense minister would be replaced as part of the reshuffle. That sparked protests from people who say the dismissal will disrupt Ukraine's war efforts. We can get more on this with Audrey McAlpine, who's been following these developments out of the Ukrainian capital. Tell us here, Audrey, you know, Zelensky announcing an entirely new cabinet, apart from two crucial roles here, foreign and defense ministers.
1: That's right. It's the third major reshuffle since the war began in 2022. He'll be replacing major members, but as well, probably most controversially, the Minister of Defense, Mikhailo Fedorov, who was only appointed 6 months ago. He's seen as rather progressive. He's just 35 years old, has been a part of digitizing Ukraine's government, and also oversaw a lot of movements that have been successful for Ukraine over the last several months, including these long-range strikes into Russia. So many people questioning why the president would choose to replace him. A lot of that boils down to disagreements that took place, you know, between him and the head of Ukraine's armed forces, General Sirsky. But there's another development as well, the replacement of the prime minister, who will be replaced by Serhii Koretsky. He is the former CEO of Naftogaz, the state energy provider. He's widely seen as a capable pair of hands, especially as Ukraine looks towards this winter that's expected to be one of the worst winters in the last several years. But a lot of shakeups here, a lot of the dust still settling with no replacement for at least the minister of defense named so far by Ukraine's president.
0: Thanks, Audrey. Audrey McAlpine joining us there live from Kyiv. Well, the latest Israeli air attacks on Gaza City have killed at least four people. Attacks were reported in several parts of the city before dawn. An airstrike hit a tent sheltering displaced people in the west, and one person was killed by artillery fire in the south. Israel has continued to attack Gaza despite a US-brokered ceasefire agreed upon in October. Meanwhile, Israel has also struck central and southern Gaza. Two people were injured in an attack on a residential set of buildings in Deir al-Bala. Mo'ad al-Khulut is in the central part of the strip with the story for us.
2: A ceasefire that's meant to bring calm and peace is instead bringing further devastation and suffering for Palestinians. I'm standing on the rubble of an entire neighborhood which has been struck yesterday following an Israeli phone call ordering Palestinians to flee. And according to locals here on the ground, they had only 5 minutes to grab whatever they could from their properties. And for the people in central Gaza, this is another attack. And this is not the only attack that took place yesterday, as there are additional three attacks that took place in the central area, destroyed more than three residential blocks. I had discussion with many families here on the ground, and all of them are asking why our neighborhoods and why our homes are being struck on the daily basis, aren't we in ceasefire? And all of them mentioned that they don't have any places to seek shelter in, as most of the shelters here in the central area are filled and overwhelmed with displaced families from other areas. So despite the ceasefire, the Israeli army continue to breach the ceasefire, and according to the government media office, there are more than 3,000 breaches to the ceasefire. What you are seeing here behind me is locals and families who are trying to salvage whatever they left yesterday as a result of the Israeli attack. Some of them are looking for batteries, blankets, mattresses to just use it in the future, as they will have a new journey of displacement and a new journey of uncertainty. And despite the growing talks about the reconstruction and the entry of the second phase, also the increasing of the humanitarian aid to the Gaza Strip, Israel continued to carry out more airstrikes on the Palestinians. And this violence highlights the fragile nature of the ceasefire agreement and the challenges that faced by the Palestinians on a daily basis. Mu'adh al-Kahlout, Al Jazeera, from central Gaza, Palestine.
0: Syrian authorities say they have foiled an attempt to smuggle a large shipment of weapons to Hezbollah from Iraq. The Interior Ministry said specialized units intercepted the shipment at the border crossing between Syria and Iraq before it entered Syrian territory. They uncovered long-range missiles and drones inside a vehicle en route to Lebanon destined for Hezbollah. Iraq says it'll form a high-level committee to investigate the incident. Now, all of this comes as Israel has invaded and occupied more than 600 square kilometers in southern Lebanon, where it's been destroying homes and farmland. The future of the South is at the heart of the diplomatic discussions between Lebanon and Israel. Delegates in Rome have been discussing how Israeli forces can withdraw from the area and let the Lebanese army take over from Hezbollah. But it's unclear how that will actually go ahead, as Zeina Khodar reports.
3: An agreement between Lebanon and Israel that is supposed to begin the process of the Israeli military's withdrawal from southern Lebanon has yet to be implemented. 2 days of talks in Rome, U.S. brokered talks between Lebanese and Israeli diplomats failed to reach a final agreement. On Friday, the U.S. military is to host talks between the Lebanese and Israeli militaries to iron out technical details. Of course, those talks are not going to be direct because the Lebanese army refuses to talk directly with the Israeli army. So they still need to work out details, especially concerning which areas the Israeli military is supposed to withdraw from. Israel does not want to leave areas that it occupies. It wants to test the Lebanese army's ability to disarm Hezbollah in villages outside Israel's occupation zone. Among those villages, Ghanduri, where we are. Here, there is no Israeli military presence, but the Israelis want to test the army's ability to disarm Hezbollah. Lebanon is refusing this. They want the Israeli military to leave areas it does occupy. They are working out some sort of a compromise, but there's also another sticking point, and that is the verification process. The Israeli military wants to be able to determine whether or not the Lebanese army did its job right, and the Lebanese army is refusing that, so they need to agree on a third-party verification mechanism. So still a lot of work needs to be done, but in the meantime, the Israeli military continues to demolish homes in areas that it occupies. We're approximately 1 kilometer from the area that Israel occupies, and we have been hearing explosions, demolitions of homes across the south of the country. According to Lebanon, at least 60 villages have been partially or totally destroyed.
4: It is not just one house or neighborhood or even one village. To see the scope of the Israeli destruction in Lebanon, you have to look at it from space. This is an image of the town of Bint Jbeil after the previous conflict in 2024. Since the latest escalation began earlier this year, most of it has been erased from the map.
5: And almost like 90% of the buildings and the assets, they have been damaged and wiped away. And most of these, they were after the ceasefire period. This is the Lebanese University and the Sarai, as well as, you know, this is the, here we have the sport area. We have a mosque down here, and you can see everything has been wiped away during the current war.
4: More than 60 villages share a similar fate. That's roughly 6% of Lebanese territory now occupied by Israel. Lebanon's Council for Scientific Research has been documenting the devastation since sporadic fighting in 2023 escalated into full-scale conflict. There's been a reduction in violence, but Israeli troops haven't withdrawn. Many of these villages were already flattened by explosives and bulldozers before the latest flare-up in violence in March. Along the entire length of the Lebanese side of the border, there is no trace of life.
5: These are the olive trees, and these have been wiped away, if you can go for the image, from the phosphorus bombs and in areas where they didn't burn it or it was not burned. They came out with the bulldozers and they tried to

0: Their ancestors' graves, their memories, and what should have been their futures. Zana Khadr, Al Jazeera, Beirut.
1: In Algeria, at least 11 people have died and 19 others have been injured after an orphanage caught fire. The blaze broke out at the childhood relief institution in the suburbs of the capital, Algiers. It's unknown yet if children were among the dead. More than 100 wildfires are burning in the Canadian province of Ontario. The smoke has moved south toward Toronto. As a result, the city's air quality was ranked the worst of any major global city on Wednesday. Health authorities are urging people to stay indoors. The largest immigration detention center in the United States is being accused of widespread abuse and neglect. Human Rights Watch and the American Civil Liberties Union reported routine beatings, medical neglect, and isolation at Camp East Montana in El Paso in Texas. The groups called, or should I say, the groups alleged that a Cuban detainee died after guards restrained him in solitary confinement. A spokesperson for the Immigration and Customs Enforcement, or ICE, denied the allegations, adding that ensuring the safety and well-being of people in custody is a top priority. Well, Argentina are back in the FIFA World Cup final. They beat England 2-1 in Atlanta on Wednesday. Lionel Messi set up both of his team's goals as Argentina recovered from being 1-0 down. Lautaro Martinez scored the winner in added time. The reigning champions will be taking on Spain for the trophy in New Jersey on Sunday. Well, these were the scenes in Buenos Aires where fans celebrated their team's semi-final victory. Argentina have extended their unbeaten World Cup run to 13 matches, and Messi is within reach of an achievement that was even beyond Diego Maradona, and that's a second World Cup title. And there's a lot more on the way. Just do visit our website, aljazeera.com. The news does continue here after Upfront.

0: It's over. Those were the words from President Donald Trump regarding the Memorandum of Understanding between Iran and the United States. But as negotiations continue, is the lasting deal still within reach? And how will the ultimate outcome of the war impact President Trump's legacy? This week on Upfront, I'll be asking those questions to former U.S. Deputy Assistant Secretary of Defense for East Asia, Heino Klink. Heino Klink, thank you so much for joining me on Upfront.
1: My pleasure.
0: President Trump recently announced that the United States' memorandum of understanding with Iran is over, although he said U.S. negotiators can continue if they want. Both sides throughout this entire process have accused the other of violating the agreement. Donald Trump, however, and J.D. Vance and others have been claiming victory. You served in the Pentagon during the first Trump administration. What do you make of Donald Trump's claims of victory, and how do we even measure success?
1: Well, let me just first say that I think the MOU was always a very, very fragile document. And I think it was meant to give both the United States and Iran an opportunity to step back from the kinetic part of the operation and to really enter into more substantive negotiations. But again, as soon as the MOU was announced, there were varying interpretations coming out of Tehran, coming out of Washington, and other world capitals. So I always thought it was a temporary measure. And again, we've seen, you know, the most recent break in the ceasefire with Iran attacking three different vessels in the Strait of Hormuz. This is only the latest breach of a very obvious breach of the ceasefire. You know, with respect to your questions about, you know, measures of success, you know, I would align myself with the president's statements that the number one measure of success is going to be that Iran does not have the capability to acquire a nuclear device. I think that has to remain, obviously, first and foremost. And then I think secondarily, that the Strait of Hormuz needs to reopen to international commerce. I think those are the basics.
0: So that's where things get interesting. Because it seems many of those measures would have this looking like anything but a success. I mean, in many ways, Iran was able to hold off two nations that have nuclear capabilities. They control the Strait of Hormuz.

0: they're able to dictate global financial markets in ways that maybe they didn't even realize before. It looks like a failure.
1: Yeah, I would probably argue with that assessment. So let's look at things, or try to look at things objectively, from a military perspective. And fundamentally, most of my experience has been in the military and defense arena. The Iranian military capacity today is a shadow of what it was before Operation Epic Fury was launched. So we know everything the president has said, and it's been true. It is true. The Iranian Navy is at the bottom of the sea. Their ability to launch missiles and drones has been severely degraded. And again, if you look at the metrics of what they were able to do.
0: Degraded, before, but still, they're still capable.
1: You're never going to be able to get every single drone. You're never able to get every single missile. But the capability has been significantly degraded. And I think no one will quibble with that. However, of course, when they are able to launch a drone against Bahrain or launch a missile against Kuwait, it's going to make headlines. But I would say, from a military perspective, again, separate from diplomatic and political, from a
0: and
1: military.
0: Economic. Well, that's the thing. You know, when we talk about success, the military part, to your point, was sort of undeniable. The U.S. has the power to degrade, you know, Iran's military capacity. But if we're talking about global economic stability, diplomatic successes, if we're talking about, you know, developing a regional ally or at least stopping more bloodshed, it seems like we've moved in the wrong direction in every way.
1: Again, I would not necessarily agree with that assessment. So economically, certainly we have seen that Iran has leverage by being able to control the Strait of Hormuz. That has to be addressed. Absolutely.
0: Not to interrupt you, but yeah. It seemed like Trump didn't anticipate that. I mean, he said their response, Iran's response, was different than he anticipated. He seemed to have underestimated what was going to happen.
1: So I certainly, you know, that's what the president has said. He said other things since then as well. So, you know, let's take him at his word for whatever reason. I can tell you that there's no contingency plan or operations plan that I had ever been exposed to with respect to contingencies involving Iran, where the Strait of Hormuz was not a major factor in our planning. So, but let's also say, again, very clearly, that Iran has been able to control the Strait more through the threat of the use of force than the actual use of force, okay? Because it's, international shippers obviously don't want to take the risk of losing a ship going through the strait, and international insurance rates have skyrocketed. But the Iranian ability to actually control through actual use of force, that has not been tested yet. And I would argue that the United States military, if needed, could actually control the Strait of Hormuz through a variety of means.
0: Like what?
1: Well, I think, first of all, not just degrading, but destroying all of Iranians' capabilities along the strait to launch offensive strikes against vessels, both kinetically and through the use of cyber and other tools. If need be, actually taking an island in the strait, not Karg Island up north, but in the Strait of Hormuz itself, there are a lot of things the U.S. could do. Hopefully, is not required.
0: I was going to say, I mean, if you're to control oil markets, blowing up more land, taking over more land, killing more people seems like...
1: You have to remember, military is meant to be able to implement political and diplomatic objectives. Okay, the military is...
0: within the bounds of international law.
1: Of course, obviously. And the United States military operates within the bounds of international law.
0: That's where I'll beg to disagree. We'll revisit that.
1: Certainly. If the president gives the order for the United States military to actually be able to control the strait, I believe the U.S. military is capable of doing that. Yeah. But again, that is, you know...
0: It's the at what cost question?
1: Certainly.
0: That becomes...
1: Certainly. But again, there... And this is another, you know, piece of the puzzle, of course, as well. I don't think the president wants to go back to major military operations, However, the United States is still able to do that because we have not seen the withdrawal of U.S. forces from the region, you know, since the signing of the MOU. We still have lots of forces forward deployed there.
0: Yeah. With respect to the MOU, not only have we seen some goals maybe not get met, but we've also seen Trump back away from some of the purported aims. Regime change his initial reason for starting the war, he now says he never cared about. Iran still has the same stockpile of highly enriched uranium that it had last year, which Trump now says he's in no rush to get rid of. And he has backed off his calls for zero enrichment, which was something that he earlier said. Trump also now says it's okay if Iran has ballistic missiles. He said, quote, missiles aren't the problem. How do you square this?
1: So I think the president is the master of strategic flexibility. I think he is, in fact, a master negotiator.
0: Yeah.
1: And when you're negotiating, you as much as you may not want to admit it publicly, you sometimes have to, in fact, move the goalposts. I think you do, yes, absolutely.
0: Can you be transparent and honest and concede that, hey, this isn't working, so we're going to compromise? As opposed to, I never said that?
1: So I think, and again, I'm not an expert on, liberal democracies or the political process.
0: From a military perspective,
1: it's obviously much, much different. And the military operates in a black and white world with objectives, reasonable objective standards.
0: Yeah.
1: So, but the military, again, is one tool in the president's toolbox. And it's not up for the military to make the types of pronouncements the president and the commander-in-chief make. So I think, again, substantively on the ground, you cannot argue with the military successes that the U.S. has had against Iran. The Iranian military capability to launch offensive strikes is significantly degraded.
0: Earlier we were talking about the U.S. military operating within the boundaries of international law. I want to revisit that for a moment. During Trump's NATO summit remarks, he threatened to destroy Iran's bridges, its electric plants, and its desalination plants, all of which would be in violation of international law. And even after signing the MOU, he threatened Iranian negotiators. He even threatened the entire country's existence. These threats of annihilation, which he's made before, they're certainly not signs of diplomatic achievement, but it goes further than that. He's threatening war crimes. He's threatening genocide. How do we square that with this idea of operating within international law and also getting to an effective outcome?
1: So, candidly, we could spend days talking about everything the president has said. but let's focus on some very specifics.
0: Yeah.
1: With respect to going after critical infrastructure in Iran, potentially. Critical infrastructure can and is, in fact, a viable military target if it's used to supply military forces. Okay, so again, I'm not an international lawyer, but there have been plenty of examples, legal examples, throughout modern warfare where militaries have targeted critical infrastructure. And all those things you cited are, in fact, critical infrastructure.
0: They could be, right? It's the same argument.
1: That's right.
0: It's the same, but they're not as such. It's the same thing when they argue, there's a terrorist. Hamas is hiding in the basement of a hospital, so we had to blow it up. You can't blow up a hospital. So there's always this asterisk, and then somehow all the asterisks show up at their military targets. You would agree that you can't blow up bridges and electric plants and desalination plants just because you want to.
1: That's correct. You have to have justification. And U.S. military planning, when plans like that are put together, there's actually a military legal review that is involved as well.
0: And saying you're going to destroy an entire country.
1: So I think some of that might be hyperbole.
0: Okay, so it's hyper. He's threatening war crimes, but not really going to do them.
1: So I don't think he's threatening war crimes. I think, again, if you look at the specific things he said with respect to critical infrastructure, you can make a case, a legal case.
0: What he said. So we don't. I want to be clear. From the NATO summit, I would say in one day we knock down every single bridge in Iran. Not some bridges. Not specific targets. Every single bridge in Iran, there's not a thing they can do about it. There are electric manufacturing facilities. There are electric plants. If we have to, we will take them out. They have desalination plants. We will take them out if we have to. This idea of doing all of it is where it becomes illegal. As we know, things like power plants are needed to meet people's daily needs. It's needed to support the general citizenry. That's not something you can just blow up.
1: Well, power plants are, in fact, an absolute legitimate military target
0: because they power. Be.
1: Yeah, and again, there's not one military campaign that I'm aware of in modern history. And I think, for instance, the campaign against Serbia, where that back in the '90s, where that wasn't at the top of the target list because military power is needed also to, you know, for the military.
0: How about bridges? Saying you're going to blow up every single bridge in a country.
1: So again, I think every single bridge is hyperbole, okay? And I think what we need to be able to do is match the president's rhetoric with

0: action.
1: You would agree that if he were to do that, that would be a war crime?
0: I don't think that blowing up every single bridge in any country is viable for a variety of reasons.
1: But you'd agree it would be a war crime?
0: I would have to see the actual specifics. So every single bridge, again...
1: Is there any country in the world where every single bridge could be a viable military target at once in one day?
0: It depends on the size of the country, quite frankly.
1: How about a country the size of Iran?
0: So again, I would tell you that you have to match the rhetoric with the actions.
1: Right, but if the actions matched, would that be a war crime?
0: So again, with this particular, with President Trump, okay, if you take all of his words at face value, okay, I don't think that you would be able to find any justification for everything that he says 100% of the time.
1: Okay. For sure. And I'm going to give you one more chance.
0: Yeah.
1: In this specific case, if he follows through on his rhetoric in this instance, would he be committing a war crime?
0: I don't think he's going to, so I think it's more of a rhetorical question than anything else.
1: One accomplishment of the war Trump pointed to is Iran's commitment to never have a nuclear weapon. But Iran already committed to that for two decades. And both U.S. intelligence and the U.N.'s nuclear watchdog, they've repeatedly said that Iran isn't building a nuclear weapon. What evidence is there that this war has changed Iran's nuclear posture?
0: Well, I think fundamentally the fact that the enriched uranium is now appears to be in locations where the Iranians can't access it, for one thing, due to the kinetic strikes. So that's, I think, the main thing. I think the issue with the Iranian proclamations and declarations has been that the level at which the Iranians have enriched uranium is much higher than for the stated objectives that they've had. And I believe their stated objectives over the year have been primarily for civilian research, medical research, and the like. And the enrichment level is much beyond that. And the significance of that is that this gives them or gave them a breakout capability to enrich it even further to get to a level that could potentially provide it for military use. The other piece, I think...
1: It wasn't imminent, it just was...
0: Well, it depends on how you define imminent, to be perfectly honest. But the other piece, and I think...
1: Imminent's pretty clear.
0: But let me make another point, because please. I think, there's two components to a threat, military threat. One is a capability, okay?
1: Yeah.
0: The other issue, which I think is just as important, is intent. Have we seen examples of Iran developing weapons or utilizing other elements of national power to do harm to Americans, Israelis, and others? And that intent has been clear since 1979.
1: One thing you can do is come up with a nuclear deal that monitors their uranium enrichment and their development, that has regular inspections, and that has international bodies making sure that that doesn't happen. That was in place. And according to all those people, Iran didn't pose a nuclear threat. So why would Donald Trump stand up and say that they did?
0: Well,
1: is that more hyperbole?
0: So again, the president cited U.S. intelligence, and I'm sure there's a lot of things that we still don't know, to justify Operation Epic Fury, to go after the Iranian capabilities. And again, the strikes were not just meant to put another nail in the coffin of their nuclear capability, but it was also meant to degrade their ballistic missile threat, which again has been degraded significantly. So there are a variety of objectives.
1: I'm a little confused about that, because he told us that they'd already obliterated Iran's nuclear capabilities last June.
0: Yes, he did.
1: So if that's true, right, and I'm hearing what you're not saying as well, if Donald Trump just says stuff sometimes, like we obliterated the nuclear capacity, even though he didn't, or he didn't need to because they never had it, either way, then why do you trust him when he says, well, I have intelligence that led me to the intervention in Iran? Because part of what you just said is there are things that we don't know that Trump knows that he's told us he knows, and he just hasn't given the details about. Why do we know he's not lying again?
0: So again, I think you're basing your questions and your comments on this premise of he's lying, okay? So, I don't...
1: We're being hyperbolic.
0: I certainly, would say he certainly can be hyperbolic, absolutely. I would say many foreign leaders have had done that in the past. As a matter of fact, many American presidents have done that in the past as well. And I would say that fundamentally what he has done, for whatever, you know, and whether or not the objectives were clearly stated, not clearly stated, consistent or inconsistent, one thing is for certain. Iran posed a regional threat, you know, prior to Epic Fury that it does not possess today. And I think at the end of the day, that is the major success.
1: But that can't be enough, can it? By that logic, someone could go into Israel and do the same thing and say, well, they pose a threat to Lebanon, Syria, Jordan, the West Bank,
0: so again,
1: Gaza.
0: So it obviously depends on your perspective. I would not share that perspective.
1: Or how much power you have. Well, you'd agree they have the power to do it. They just did it.
0: So, you know, the question of power is something that's been with us since, you know, biblical times and before. That aspect of the human dimension and how nations and peoples will interact is not going to change, as idealistic as we may want to be.
1: Yeah.
0: So with respect to Iran, though, again, I will argue every day for the positive outcome of ensuring that they, under no circumstances, have a nuclear capability that can evolve into an offensive weapon, as well as taking out their military capability to the greatest extent possible to launch strikes against their neighbors.
1: But some of the aspects of the deal where we are now, that he's gotten into a strategic flexibility, don't look that different than what we would have had if he had just not pulled out of the initial Iran deal. Is that fair?
0: I think there are some that could make that argument.
1: Would those who make that argument be correct?
0: Some aspects of it, perhaps, yes.
1: But
0: I think that there's, you know, the other issue, though, here is, again, and I realize that there has been perhaps not the greatest consistency in how the administration has conveyed objectives of the military campaign.
1: Yes.
0: You know, so you have the nuclear issue, which we've talked about at length.
1: Yeah.
0: But and you also have the Iranian capability to project power primarily through its ballistic missile forces, which, although are not at zero, have been degraded significantly.
1: Well, but Trump says he doesn't care if they have ballistic missiles.
0: I mean, we could spend days talking about everything that the president has said and not said and
1: Trump
0: then
1: says,
0: reset.
1: I mean, this is bizarre to me. The thing that he said was a non-negotiable, I have to get rid of that. Oh, we didn't get rid of it? I never cared about that in the first place. It seems like if he wins, it worked. If it didn't win, it never happened.
0: Can you name one president who wouldn't do that?
1: Well, that's
0: who hasn't said that?
1: And that's precisely why, yeah. At least on this show, we looked at Biden.
0: Yeah.
1: And we had the same critiques.
0: Yeah.
1: We looked at Obama.
0: Critiques. Because I think if you look at the Biden administration's first 2 years in foreign and defense policy, and you compare them to the Trump administration's first 2 years, you know, the United States is in a much, much better and safer place.
1: Not with regard to Iran, though, many would argue.
0: I would even argue that we are in a better place because Iran is unable to fund Hezbollah, they're unable to fund Hamas, they're unable to fund the Houthis, and their capability to launch offensive strikes is significantly less now than it was back then.
1: Let's talk about NATO. The NATO summit took place this week, and it came at a particularly fraught moment for the alliance. Trump lashed out at members for refusing to join the war and renewed his threats to withdraw from NATO altogether. Now, you've openly called for NATO members to step up their supportive rhetoric in this specific war. What do you make of the division between Trump and NATO?
0: So I think President Trump has always seen NATO as an unequal alliance. And by that, you know, the issue of burden sharing is not new. You know, President Eisenhower talked about
1: Absolutely.
0: It, so it's not new. But I think the president...
1: He's called it a one-sided path, I believe.
0: But I'm sure he's had other colorful ways of describing
1: it as
0: well.
1: That was the nice version.
0: So, and I think, again, most objective observers would not disagree that the burden has been significantly higher on the United States, you know, from a financial perspective, from the perspective of military force posture in the least, as well as that NATO's rhetoric has oftentimes not matched their actions, okay? But let me also say, you know, because I, having served, you know, in formations in NATO and having spent, you know, a good chunk of my life living in Europe, I'm a believer in the alliance. But I also believe, and I think history has shown time and time again, that, you know, there are some NATO countries that are not going to spend the requisite amount that they need to on their own defense unless they are, in essence, browbeat by the United States to do so.
1: But many NATO members themselves are saying Trump is not a reliable ally anymore. The global belief in the United States being a security guarantee is at an all-time low. Trump's threatening to annex Greenland, and he said that in the past, but he's reiterated it very recently. The high tariffs, all this stuff has made the United States seem like an unreliable partner. If he wants us to be a two-way street, it seems like he's operating in the opposite of that. It seems like he's antagonizing members of NATO.
0: So I think, again, part of the president's persona, and some might even argue part of his strength, is to use the force of his personality to get counterparts to do what needs to be done. When we talk about NATO and defense spending, there is absolutely no excuse for the NATO partners to not spend the requisite amount that they agreed to.
1: Yeah.
0: Let's think about this. In 2014, they agreed on 2%.
1: Yeah.
0: And it took an invasion, a Russian invasion of Ukraine, to get some of them to spend 2%. And they were still dragging their feet. So, you know, so there's no excuse for that.
1: According to the Pew poll, across 36 countries, a median of 23% of adults have confidence in U.S. President Trump to do the right thing regarding world affairs. Confidence in Trump is lower than confidence in French President Macron, Ukrainian President Zelensky, Chinese President Xi Jinping, and Russian President Vladimir Putin.
0: Well, fortunately, the president is not running for re-election internationally. You know, at the NATO summit this week, the United States, as well as the other 31 member nation states, have all committed again to Article 5, the Mutual Defense Clause. So let there be no doubt that the American Security Guarantee of a multilateral alliance is still very, very clear.
1: I know, Clink, thank you so much for joining me at Upfront.
0: Thank you.

0: frank assessments.
1: The Board of Peace was not put in place to bring peace to the world, to liberate the Palestinian people. None of those things exist in all the literature that was put forward about the Board of Peace.
0: Informed opinions.
2: Don't you think that North Korea has proven that if you do have nuclear weapons, that the United States won't mess with you?
3: Absolutely. We see that demonstrated in North Korea and negatively in the case of Libya with Gaddafi, who was ousted after abandoning his nuclear program.
0: Inside Story on Al Jazeera.
4: Hearing the facts.
5: Some of the protesters came down the street, picked up rocks and threw them at that apartment building.
4: Reporting from the action.
6: There is a sense of optimism and community here, of people helping each other to recover from this disaster.
4: Understanding the reality.
7: You can't do what ICE is doing and get away with it.
4: With the latest global news and insightful documentaries, Al Jazeera's teams across the world bring you closer to the heart of the story.
8: The US continues to project power on land, air, and sea. America has the world's largest warship, which recently returned to its base in Virginia after an 11-month deployment. The founding fathers first built a navy in Philadelphia before declaring independence to go into battle against Britain.
9: From small beginnings, the Americans have created the most powerful naval force in the world. What you see behind me here in Philadelphia is what they're not using, ships that are either ready to be decommissioned or sitting here just in case they need to be called back into action.
8: And increased defense spending means a new life for Philadelphia's historic shipbuilding yard. It's now owned by a Korean company, which will quadruple the workforce to construct a new nuclear-powered submarine in the city for the US government.

Hello, I'm Fuli Batibo. This is Al Jazeera live from Doha. Our top stories this hour. The U.S. launches strikes across Iran as Tehran vows to hit infrastructure across the Gulf if Washington attacks civilian sites. U.S. Vice

0: President J.D. Vance accuses Israel of funding campaigns aimed at ruining talks with Iran.
1: The bunch of people who have quite literally been paid by a former Trump campaign person who was himself paid by certain elements within the Israeli government. And those people are attacking me viciously.
0: Also this hour, a major cabinet reshuffle in Ukraine. Protests erupt after President Zelensky dismisses his defense minister. And in sports, Lionel Messi inspires Argentina to victory as they beat England to reach the World Cup final.

0: Despite a ceasefire agreement signed last month, Washington and Tehran have been launching attacks at each other every day for nearly a week. The U.S. says its latest wave of strikes targeted military sites across Iran. Central Command says they are aimed at degrading Tehran's ability to threaten ships transiting the Strait of Hormuz. Iranian state media reported explosions on Keshem Island in Bandar Abbas and Chabahar. Iran's health ministry says recent attacks have killed at least 40 people and injured more than 300. U.S. President Donald Trump has threatened to expand the strikes. He said the U.S. would hit bridges and power plants next week unless Tehran returned to the negotiating table. The U.S. has previously warned that under international law, deliberate attacks on civilian infrastructure constitutes a war crime. That's the UN.
1: If the recent threats by the empty-handed president of the United States to target the infrastructure of the Islamic Republic of Iran are carried out by that country's invading military, then everything that has so far remained intact due to Iran's restraint, namely all infrastructure across the region, will be smashed by the iron blows of the powerful armed forces of the Islamic Republic of Iran, leaving no trace behind as though it had never existed.
0: Iran's health ministry says more than 200 patients have been evacuated from a hospital in the city of Ahvaz. They're blaming a U.S. airstrike nearby on Wednesday. Iran's foreign ministry has accused Washington of committing war crimes.
2: These are special patients, including cancer patients who are hospitalized here. Unfortunately, the area around here has been bombed so heavily. Some of the patients were on oxygen and ventilators due to a respiratory condition. The windows shattered, and the blast fears were extremely strong. It was so close that we thought maybe the hospital itself had been hit, or the upper floors were struck. And everyone, the staff, patients, their companions, rushed outside, no matter what condition they were in. Some people had children in their arms, some had IVs in their hands, and some were in wheelchairs. Everyone went outside.
0: Al Jazeera's Rasul Serdar has more details from Tehran.
3: The hospital management saying that the situation of some patients was so serious that they had to readmit them. Then they had to get back to the hospital. So now the patients with serious conditions are back to the hospitals. So throughout the last two wars, 17 hospitals, according to the Iranian officials, were severely damaged and more than 300 health facilities were attacked, and as a result, at least 32 health workers were killed, and more than 150 of them were injured. But this Baqai 2 hospital, as it was designed for the children with the cancer, so an attack in the vicinity of this hospital is reminding Iranians the bitter memory of the Minab primary school. During the first day of the war, it was attacked, and more than 150 children were killed. But overall, throughout the last two wars, 408 children were killed in Iran.
0: Iran says it's carried out retaliatory strikes on countries in the region. Attacks have been reported in Kuwait, Bahrain and Jordan. Iran's Revolutionary Guard says it's targeting U.S. military assets. Qatar has released a statement condemning the attacks and says it's considering them a, quote, blatant violation of the sovereignty of these countries and a flagrant breach of international law. Let's bring in Victoria Gittenby, who's in Doha for us. Victoria, so more attacks on Gulf countries. How are they preparing for a possible escalation between Iran and the U.S.?

0: Defence forces across the region remain on a high state of alert, they say, as has been demonstrated in the last couple of hours when Kuwait was confronting what it described as a hostile drone attack, large explosions heard over several areas of that country. Bahrain also coming under similar attacks across the morning. Now, we've just had a statement from Saudi Arabia's foreign ministry in which it condemned the attacks on Jordan, Kuwait and Bahrain and said it had their full solidarity. We've had a similar statement from Qatar's Ministry of Foreign Affairs also, which said it supported the measures that those countries were taking to secure their stability. Now, the concern is in this region that if the US does decide to strike civilian infrastructure or energy infrastructure in Iran, then the Iranians may target similar sorts of places in the Gulf region. You'll remember back in March that Saudi Arabia's eastern province, where a lot of the oil facilities are based, was under almost daily attack from the Iranians with drones and missiles. And then there was that Israeli attack on the South Pars gas facility in Iran. Within hours of that attack, the Iranians retaliated with a missile attack on Qatar's Ras Laffan industrial city, which knocked out about 17% of the LNG production capacity that it has. That had a knock-on effect on gas supplies throughout the globe. So what you've seen over the last week or so is Qatar and other Gulf countries trying to bring these two sides, the US and Iran, back to the negotiating table to try and de-escalate tensions.
1: Yeah, a lot of stake for the region, no doubt. Thank you, Victoria, for that. Victoria Gatenby in Doha. While the latest U.S. strikes on Iran have hit its southern coastline near the Strait of Hormuz, three disputed islands were among the targets. Lina Abu Akleh explains why they matter.
2: Greater Tomb, Lesser Tomb and Abu Musa Islands are at the heart of a decades-long territorial dispute between Iran and the United Arab Emirates. They're located in the Strait of Hormuz, one of the world's maritime choke points. Despite their size, the islands are important. Why? Well, they overlook these global shipping routes. And from these outposts, Iran is able to monitor the waterway and launch drones, anti-ship missiles, and fast attack boats. The United Arab Emirates considers the islands occupied territory after Iran took control of them in 1971. The Emirate of Sharjah claims Abu Musa, while Ras Al Khaimah claims the tombs. And they are located roughly 40 to 70 kilometers off Iran's southern coast. And Tehran insists its sovereignty is non-negotiable. Abu Musa has a small civilian population, while the tombs serve as military outposts. These military positions have become targets in the latest escalation. U.S. Central Command has confirmed it struck cruise missile storage and launch sites, as well as coastal defense systems on Greater Tomb. Attacks, it says, are aimed at weakening Iran's ability to threaten shipping in the Strait of Hormuz.
1: Let's speak to Alex Al-Firas Shears about this. He's a military and defense analyst joining us from London. Alex, good to have you back with us. In the last few minutes, we've had Iran's MEAR agency that say that U.S. projectiles have hit Keshem Island. What does the U.S. targeting of these islands, whether it's Keshem, Karg and the coast, tell you about their strategy and what they want to achieve?
3: Well, Keshem Island is a very important strategic outpost for the Iranians because they have quite a considerable number of asymmetric capabilities deployed to Keshem Island. And what the United States is trying to do here is directly relevant to that. They're trying to degrade Iran's ability to make the strait dangerous for the passage of commercial vessels, because that's really the big prize here, is the status of the Strait of Hormuz. Now, I think what the United States is also trying to do here is part of a dual-track strategy. They're trying to exert economic pressure on the Iranians. That's why they've reinstated that blockade. But they're also trying to either affect the strategic calculus of the regime by making them think that actually using their asymmetric capabilities is proving to be counterproductive. But the other side of this, because the United States is growing increasingly

0: increasingly frustrated, particularly President Trump, growing increasingly frustrated and therefore becoming more and more desperate, we could see the early stages of a preparation for something like a limited ground invasion on those strategic outposts, but also into territorial Iran proper.
1: I was going to ask you about that, whether a ground invasion was now on the cards, because there have been some reports suggesting that the U.S. Would be considering taking Karg Island.
0: Yeah, again, this is a part of that dual-pronged strategy that the United States is now adopting. Of course, Karg Island is very important because 90% of Iran's oil passes through Karg Island before it gets exported into its export market. And so being able to do that would prove to be a operational boon for the United States in one sense, because it would completely stop the lifeblood of Iran's economic activities, particularly with regards to its oil exports. However, there is a downside to this as well. As I mentioned earlier, Iran does retain considerable numbers of drones, of asymmetric capabilities, including some of its ballistic missile capabilities. Now, if the United States did use the 82nd Airborne Division or a Marine Expeditionary Unit to try and seize Karg Island, it would make the United States exposed, vulnerable to those sorts of Iranian capabilities attacking it. So it would increase the cost for the United States in the long term. But again, this is part of a broader effort by the United States to deter Iran from making the strait too dangerous. And as it stands, I don't think this is really going to work.
1: Mm. So if they relaunch the war, Alex, what are they going to do differently that they didn't do the first time around? And do you think military force can rearrange facts on the ground in a manner that can favor the negotiating position of either side?
0: So this is the big worry. Because the Trump administration has already tried an all-out air warfare campaign against Iran, and that proved not to produce the kind of strategic results that the Trump administration were hoping for at the outset of the war, namely the collapse of the regime, some form of regime change, potentially a popular uprising, none of that was achieved. And so the air warfare campaign proved to be largely ineffective. The other option here in terms of the military situation with regards to the United States is, in fact, that ground invasion. And that would embroil the United States in a quagmire, in a protracted conflict that would see no end in sight. We'd see greater casualties on the U.S. side. We'd also see, of course, greater casualties on the Iranian side. And that would be very hard to extricate from. It would be very difficult for the United States to launch a ground invasion and then extricate itself from it. So we'd see basically something like a forever war. Now, in terms of the regional balance of power dynamic, it would mean that the issue with regards to the Strait of Hormuz would remain unresolved. So it would worsen, it would compound the situation that's already pretty dire at this stage. So it would, again, like I said, be entirely counterproductive and, on top of that, extremely, extremely damaging.
1: Yeah, it'll be interesting to see what happens in the next couple of days. Alex, thank you so much for talking to us. Thank you for your insight, as always. Alex Al-Firas, she is joining us there from London. In another development, U.S. Vice President J.D. Vance has accused Israel of funding campaigns aimed at derailing negotiations with Iran. Speaking to podcast host Joe Rogan, he also accused some U.S. leaders of being influenced by those efforts.
2: You have seen this very discreet, extremely well-funded campaign to try to derail the negotiation and try to derail the deal. And, you know, there's this Time article that came out yesterday. A friend sent it to me. It's like worth reading because it lists a bunch of people who have quite literally been paid by a former Trump campaign person who was himself paid by certain elements within the Israeli government. And those people are attacking me viciously for quite literally trying to accomplish the negotiation objective that the president set for the country. So
3: what is their position? Like, they're attacking you how?
2: Oh, it's social media posts. It's, you know, they're leaking to reporters. They're attacking me obsessively, saying that we should not be negotiating with Iran. We should just keep the military campaign going indefinitely. And that is their explicit position. And coming after me saying that, you know, people have come after me and say that I'm influenced by Qatar, that I'm influenced by foreign governments, that, you know, I take my marching orders from Tucker Carlson. And there's just so much bullshit out there when what I'm actually trying to do is accomplish what the President of the United States told me to accomplish, which is a settlement of this

0: that accomplishes our objectives. Iran doesn't have a nuclear weapon. We have the free flow of oil and gas. And like, I should be clear, I don't actually mind. I don't mind that the, let's say certain elements of the Israeli government want to criticize the deal or have disagreements about the deal. I don't even mind an effort to try to influence, foreign governments try to influence the United States all the time. You know, Israel does it, other countries do it. It's just sort of the nature of the beast. What bothers me is actually when Americans allow, meaning American leadership, allows that influence to affect their judgment and to affect what they are advocating for. That's what really bothers me. People are always going to try to influence the United States of America, whether they're allies of ours or whether they're enemies of ours. But again, when I open up the pages of Time magazine and I see that there's a literal foreign influence campaign being funded to tank the very deal that I was pursuing, and oh, by the way, many of the people who were receiving that money were actually attacking me in completely dishonest ways, you know, my response to that is, well, go to hell. I'm going to do what I have to do for the American people.
1: Well, for more on this, let's bring in Paddy Colhane at the White House in Washington for us. Paddy, J.D. Vance clearly feels strongly that this is a personal attack. What's compelling him to make these statements, and which U.S. leaders is he referring to as being influenced?
2: Well, he's talking about mainly young influencers, and he's signaling out without naming him Brad Parscale. He was a very high up member of the re-election campaign for Donald Trump, manager, in fact. And he has, according to filings with the government, the Israeli government is paying him $1.5 million a month. He says it's to combat anti-Semitism online, but the allegation is that he is, in fact, paying other influencers that are very on trend with the young MEGA movement to really trash this deal. And you can tell that they're trying to reach out to those voters by exactly who he's talking to. It's Joe Rogan. That is who those young MEGA men especially listen to. So a very fired up Vice President J.D. Vance. And I think we need to take a step back and just realize how unusual that is to have a sitting vice president making that much of a strong criticism of Israel. It just doesn't usually happen.
1: And Paddy, there have been signs of shifting attitudes towards Israel among Democrats as well. On Wednesday, nearly half of Democrats in the U.S. House voted to remove $3.3 billion in military aid to Israel. The amendment was ultimately rejected, but an unprecedented 103 Democrats supported it. Democrats are the minority in the House of Representatives with 212 members compared to 219 Republicans. It's a significant increase from the last major vote on Israeli funding in April 2024. That was 6 months after the October 7th Hamas attacks. At that time, only 37 Democrats voted against giving aid to Israel. Paddy, how significant is this apparent shift in the Democratic Party?
2: It's absolutely huge because it's really coming from the young voters. And we know that Israel knows this is going to be potentially a problem because we've seen their lobbying firms put in millions of dollars into primary campaigns trying to prop up pro-Israeli government Democrats. In some cases, they've been successful. In a handful of cases, sitting congressmen who support Israel have lost their primary. And so this is really not just about a congressional story. This is about a grassroots story. This is what they are hearing from their voters. So again, out of 212 Democrats, 103 voted for it. And it really, just even a few years ago, that would have been absolutely unheard of. So a very big shift for the Democrats. Now the question is, are the Republicans going to shift? And that is wholly dependent on how U.S. President Donald Trump sees Netanyahu's government as it relates to the Iran war, if he's able to get them to bend to his will, and if he's going to take action if they don't.
1: Paddy Colhane at the White House in Washington, thank you. Meanwhile, the U.S. Secretary of State Marco Rubio has accused Iran of supporting armed left-wing groups around the world. Rubio made the comments as he opened an international conference aimed at tackling far-left political violence. The Trump administration claims it is on the rise.
3: This is a distinctive and unique evil. It has always been driven by a hatred, above all else, a hatred for civilization itself. It is a revolt of the worst against the best, a revolt of the weak and the cowardly against the strong and the good.
1: Let's bring in Manuel Rapallo in Washington, D.C. for more on this conference. Manny, what is this meeting about and what is the administration hoping to accomplish by bringing all these countries together?
4: Nice to see you, Foley. The U.S. State Department is saying that this ministerial meeting, this summit that's taking place at the U.S. State Department today, is the culmination of months of outreach by the U.S. State Department to convene different intelligence agencies, law enforcement agencies, and intelligence officials from around the world over what is being perceived as the growing threat from far-left extremism. I'm not going to go through the entire list, but we do know that it's somewhere around 65 or 66 different delegations from around the world that are participating in these talks happening here in Washington today. Most are European partners of the United States. There's also a sizable group from Latin America. We're not seeing quite as much representation from countries in Asia or the Middle East or Africa, with the exception of Israel here. But the State Department's argument here is that the threat from far-left extremist groups is on the rise and that it has been underestimated by both the United States and by European partners and partners in Latin America, creating a quote-unquote blind spot for counterterrorism efforts. At least this is what we're hearing from U.S. officials. We heard earlier this morning from U.S. Secretary of State Marco Rubio, who says, addressing the crowd of delegates, saying, quote, "You're here because this is real. It is time to crush this evil for good." He added that this is an international conference because this is an international threat. So today's meeting is not only about counterterrorism cooperation, security cooperation among these countries, but this is part of this broader effort by the Trump administration to change the way that foreign governments think about political violence. At least that is the framing from U.S. officials.
1: Yeah, but critics say the conference places too much emphasis on one form of political violence. Why has the administration chosen to focus specifically on the far left?
4: That's one of the many questions that critics have here in the United States. Why is the focus specifically on the far left? Why is it that the U.S. State Department is leading this conference itself? There is this underlying criticism here that the conference itself, that the summit, this ministerial meetings that are taking place, are being politicized by the administration. But the argument that we're hearing from U.S. officials is that the conference isn't intended to focus on a single transnational security threat. This is by design, deliberately meant to focus very narrowly on what is being perceived as this growing threat of left-wing political violence. Secretary of State Rubio listed several historical examples, including the FARC in Colombia, the 17 November organizations in Greece, Italy's Red Brigades, and he's saying that what is being perceived as this growing threat is almost as bad as it was in the 1970s. Many critics, many counterterrorism experts that have been criticizing this position by and these assertions by the Trump administration say that this is being potentially blown out of proportion here. But the argument, again, from the White House is that foreign governments have gotten very good at countering traditional terrorist threats like ISIS, like Al-Qaeda, but they have not focused enough on left-wing threats, and that's what this conference is all about. But again, this is the framing by U.S. officials on this.
1: Manny, thank you very much for that. Manuel Rapallo, live for us today in Washington, D.C. Israel has continued its attacks on southern Lebanon. That's despite delegates meeting for a sixth round of talks in Rome this week to discuss how Israeli forces can withdraw from the area. Israel and Lebanon agreed to a U.S. brokered deal earlier in June. Israel has invaded and occupied more than 600 square kilometers in southern Lebanon, destroying homes and farmland. The future of the south is at the heart of diplomatic discussions between Lebanon and Israel. But it's unclear how that will actually go ahead, as Zeina Horov reports from Khandourie.
5: An agreement between Lebanon and Israel that is supposed to begin the process of the Israeli military's withdrawal from southern Lebanon has yet to be implemented. 2 days of talks in Rome, U.S. brokered talks between Lebanese and Israeli diplomats, failed to reach a final agreement. On Friday, the U.S. military is to host talks between the Lebanese and Israeli militaries to iron out technical details. Of course, those talks are not going to be direct because the Lebanese army refuses to talk directly with the Israeli army. So they still need to work out details, especially concerning which areas the Israeli military is supposed to withdraw from. Israel does not want

0: to leave areas that it occupies. It wants to test the Lebanese army's ability to disarm Hezbollah in villages outside Israel's occupation zone, among those villages, Ghanduri, where we are. Here, there is no Israeli military presence, but the Israelis want to test the army's ability to disarm Hezbollah. Lebanon is refusing this. They want the Israeli military to leave areas it does occupy. They are working out some sort of a compromise, but there's also another sticking point, and that is the verification process. The Israeli military wants to be able to determine whether or not the Lebanese army did its job right, and the Lebanese army is refusing that, so they need to agree on a third-party verification mechanism. So still a lot of work needs to be done, but in the meantime, the Israeli military continues to demolish homes in areas that it occupies. We're approximately 1 kilometer from the area that Israel occupies, and we have been hearing explosions, demolitions of homes across the south of the country. According to Lebanon, at least 60 villages have been partially or totally destroyed.
1: It is not just one house or neighborhood or even one village. To see the scope of the Israeli destruction in Lebanon, you have to look at it from space. This is an image of the town of Bint Jbeil after the previous conflict in 2024. Since the latest escalation began earlier this year, most of it has been erased from the map.
2: And almost like 90% of the buildings and the assets, they have been damaged and wiped away. And most of these, they were after the ceasefire period. This is the Lebanese University and the Sarai, as well as, you know, this is the, here we have the sport area. We have a mosque down here, and you can see everything has been wiped away during the current war.
1: More than 60 villages share a similar fate. That's roughly 6% of Lebanese territory now occupied by Israel. Lebanon's Council for Scientific Research has been documenting the devastation since sporadic fighting in 2023 escalated into full-scale conflict. There's been a reduction in violence, but Israeli troops haven't withdrawn. Many of these villages were already flattened by explosives and bulldozers before the latest flare-up in violence in March. Along the entire length of the Lebanese side of the border, there is no trace of life.
2: These are the olive trees, and these have been wiped away, if you can go for the image, from the phosphorus bombs and in areas where they didn't burn it or it was not burned. They came out with the bulldozers and they tried to wipe it away, as you can see here. And there is the tracks of the bulldozers. They appear on the images. This is the village of Ait al-Shaab, as you can see here. And these are the forest area. If you look at the forest area, these were wiped also away by the phosphorus bombs.
1: More than 20% of agricultural land has been impacted. Farmers can no longer access much of it because of the Israeli occupation and the war. These images are people's lives, their livelihoods, their history, their ancestors' graves, their memories, and what should have been their futures. Zana Khadr, Al Jazeera, Beirut.
3: Still ahead on this Al Jazeera News Hour, hundreds of fires are out of control in Canada, burning through communities and making Toronto's air quality one of the worst in the world.
4: As Mexico co-hosts the World Cup, a lawyer and mother determined to protect her daughter from gender violence takes her fight to the pitch, creating a football team and a safe space for young people.
5: Valores como la inclusión, el respeto, la equidad.
4: Mexico, Football Without Fear, a witness documentary on Al Jazeera.
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0: Hello again, you're watching the News Hour on Al Jazeera. A reminder of our top stories. The U.S. has launched a wave of strikes targeting military sites across Iran. U.S. Central Command says the attacks are aimed at degrading Tehran's ability to threaten ships transiting the Strait of Hormuz. Iran says it's carried out retaliatory strikes on regional countries. Attacks have been reported in Kuwait, Bahrain and Jordan. Iran's Revolutionary Guard says it's targeting U.S. military assets in those countries. Now, the United States military has launched hundreds of airstrikes across Iran over the past week. The attacks have focused on southern Iran and the Strait of Hormuz, including Bandar Abbas and Greater Tum Island. The U.S. has mostly targeted Iranian military air defense systems, coastal radar sites and missile and drone capabilities. In the last few minutes, Iran's foreign minister has released a statement, Abbas Araghchi, saying that many of the recent U.S. airstrikes on his country constitute war crimes. He also says that the repeated threats to attack bridges and power plants, along with the attack on some vital infrastructure, are clear evidence of the criminal intent of the U.S. He says those who carry out these crimes must also know that they cannot evade legal responsibility, as well as the moral and ethical burden of committing war crimes. The Islamic Republic of Iran, he says, strongly urges its neighboring countries in the Persian Gulf region to prevent the aggressors from using their land, air and sea territories to attack Iran. Well, joining us to discuss this now is Sina Azodi, who's the director of the Middle East Studies Program at George Washington University, and joins us from Washington, D.C. Good to have you with us, Sina. What do you make of this latest statement from the Iranian foreign minister, and how do you think it'll be viewed by Gulf countries who've been bearing the brunt of Iran's attacks?
1: Well, the Iranian strategy since the beginning of the war was that since, from their perspective, they cannot attack the U.S. mainland, they're attacking the American assets in the region, which are in Iran's neighboring countries, including Kuwait, Bahrain, and other countries such as Saudi Arabia. From Tehran's perspective, again, their position is that these are legitimate targets because these countries are allowing the U.S. to use their airspace and territory to launch on Iran. We are kind of back to what we had in 1980s when Iran was fighting Iraq and some of the neighboring countries were supporting Iraq. But ultimately, once the war ended, Iran and the GCC countries had no choice but to improve relations because they're neighbors. Iran cannot go anywhere. They cannot go anywhere. And ultimately, they're condemned to live right next to each other. Iran cannot have peace and stability and prosperity without the help of GCC countries. And they cannot have peace and stability without Iran. So they need each other.
0: Sina Azodi, let's bring in Yasmin Farouk into the conversation. She's a project director for Gulf and Arabian Peninsula at the International Crisis Group and is joining us from Paris. Yasmin, what do you make of what Sina said there? How do you think Gulf countries are viewing their current relationship with Iran? Have the latest attacks pushed them closer to Washington and further from Tehran?
2: Listen, I think between, during the ceasefire and until this round of escalation, there was a real chance to, again, rethink the regional relationship with Iran. But it is true that this round of escalation on the Gulf countries, and especially why it was triggered, meaning by the closure of the Strait of Hormuz, the failure of the negotiations, even between the regional countries and Iran on the Strait of Hormuz, is putting a lot of pressure, even on the most welcoming countries or all the countries in the Gulf Arab states that were willing to go the extra mile, take a step towards Iran, and were already negotiating with Iran, thinking about the day after from this war. So I think that these countries, including, for example, Oman and Qatar, that were acting as mediators, including Saudi Arabia, are really under a lot of pressure now.
0: Right. For now, but how is the conflict shaping Gulf unity and the future of the GCC security architecture, Yasmin? Because there is, differences between various countries as far as what the relationship, what the day after should look like.

0: You're absolutely right to say this. There is a consensus on the need for the war to end. There is a consensus on rejecting what is perceived in the Gulf as Iranian hegemonic aspirations over the Strait of Hormuz or the region. But there isn't really unity in action towards, you know, the approach, the thinking of the day after. And I think that there is a need for intra-Gulf conversations about this. But while in parallel, you already have bilateral negotiations with Iran.
1: Okay, Sina, your thoughts about this the day after, but we're not quite there yet, because what we have right now is a fundamental disagreement about control of the Strait of Hormuz, whether it's Iran or the US. And this isn't just about tolls anymore. How do you think control of the Strait will change the balance of power in the region?
2: Look, I mean, from Iran's perspective, it has always been the case that the Strait of Hormuz and the Persian Gulf has been the jugular vein of Iran. I mean, under the Shah, Iran also tried to become the hegemon of the Persian Gulf. The Shah repeatedly said that without, and actually Khamenei said the same thing, that without the Strait of Hormuz, we cannot live. There's no place else we can go. So, but from the U.S. perspective, it's really about controlling or making sure that the global energy markets remain stable. So Iran's perspective is quite different from the American perspective of controlling the Strait of Hormuz. So, but where does this go? The problem is President Trump is really trying to take us back to what we had until February 26th and February 27th, when the Strait of Hormuz was open. There was a free flow of tankers, shipping, so on and so forth. Other problem is that he underestimated, and we know this from the reporting, the public reporting, that he underestimated Iran's willingness and ability to close down the Strait of Hormuz and choke the global economy. So this is like, I do want to emphasize that we did not have to be in this place that we are right now. We want to go back to what we had in the past, where there was no closure of the Strait of Hormuz.
1: Can we go back to the status quo, Yasmin, to what it was before February 28th? Or has the Strait of Hormuz now become, you know, the game changer in all of this? And how do you see it changing the balance of power in the region from the perspective of Gulf states?
0: Well, there is, I would say, international consensus, not only in the Gulf countries, that the Strait should go back to the state where it was before February 28th. But then you have the discussions of how to get there. Do we need a temporary solution? Do we need negotiations? Do we need, you know, a new mechanism that everybody around the Gulf would accept? All these are ideas on the table, but the positions are still very far, and this is how we got here. The issue of the Strait of Hormuz is no longer an issue about, you know, the stability of the energy market and just that. It is exactly as you pointed out in the question, and I would reconfirm here, that it has become a political issue for the Gulf countries. It is an issue where Iran is trying to impose its hegemony in a very visible way, in a way that will have an impact on their economies, but also on the balance of threat between them and Iran and on their international status. And this is how it is seen and tackled from the other side of the Gulf.
1: Thank you both for a very insightful discussion. Yasmin Farouk and Sina Azodi, thank you for joining us on Al Jazeera. Let's turn to some of the day's other news now. And Ukrainian officials say Russian attacks on Kyiv have killed at least two people. At least five others have been injured. Another attack in the southern city of Odessa killed two people. Russia's been stepping up attacks as Ukraine struggles with a shortage of air defenses. The new wave of strikes come as Ukraine's parliament approves a new cabinet led by energy executive Sergei Koretsky. President Zelensky also announced the dismissal of the defense minister just 6 months after his appointment. That move sparks protests in Kyiv. Demonstrators say dismissing the defense minister will hurt Ukraine's war effort. Mykhailo Fedorov's supporters say he has worked to modernize Ukraine's military during his time in office. Let's bring in Audrey McAlpine, our correspondent in Kyiv, who's following the latest developments from there. Zelensky announcing a new entirely formed cabinet, apart from two crucial roles, foreign

0: and defense ministers, Audrey.
1: Yeah, this is the third reshuffle since the war began in 2022, Folly. The most notable replacements being, of course, the prime minister and the defense minister, who you just mentioned. In the case of Fedorov, the defense minister, this will be the fifth defense minister replaced since the war began. And in the case of the prime minister, while we haven't found it, there's not been a name yet for the defense minister, but there has been a replacement for the prime minister. You mentioned him, Sergei Koretsky. He's seen here as a capable pair of hands. He's the former CEO of Naftogaz, and coming into the winter, energy is going to be a crucial topic for Ukraine. They're looking for somebody who will be able to solve those problems, especially looking at last winter, where Russian strikes took out a lot of that infrastructure. But without getting too specific, looking at some of these other members of cabinet who have been shuffled around, really, it's a lot of redundancy. It's a lot of moving people from A to B and back again. You look at someone like Denis Shmyhal, the former minister of defense, who at one time was also the prime minister and now is the minister of energy. So a lot of moving people around without really creating or bringing in anyone particularly new, which has a lot of people raising eyebrows, even though Zelensky himself has said this is to bring unity amongst the government.
0: Yeah, I was going to ask you what the public reaction has been to these appointments.
1: Yeah, exactly. Well, people have been upset by this, at least the general public. There is not only protests in Kyiv, but also in other cities around Ukraine. You know, in the case of Fedorov, which is the one that people are most upset about, the defense minister, this is somebody who proposed sweeping but quite popular, one could say, changes in Ukraine's military, particularly to do with mobilization and salaries. He's also ramped up procurement of weapons, as well as we remember this Starlink when Russia was turned off Starlink by Elon Musk. That's something that Fedorov also had a hand in. He's quite popular with some of the U.S. tech giants like Palantir and Eric Schmidt, former Google CEO. So a lot of people not quite understanding why Zelensky would choose to replace him, especially as under his ministership, one could say, Ukraine has taken on a different stage, come off the back foot when it comes to the war with Russia.
0: Audrey, thank you for that. Audrey McAlpine live there in Kyiv. In Algeria, at least 11 people have been killed and 19 others injured after a fire at an orphanage. The blaze broke out at the childhood relief institution near the capital, Algiers. Fire crews across several regions of the country are also battling wildfires that have been burning for days. They've been made worse by a severe heat wave. Fires have broken out in forests in the northwest. At least one person has been killed while helping emergency crews. Wildfires in central Canada have darkened skies and sent Indigenous communities in rural areas fleeing their homes. There's so much smoke in Toronto that on Wednesday it had the worst air quality of any major city in the world. Imogen Kimber has more.
2: A roaring inferno surrounds this freight train in Canada.
3: Yeah, this has got to move quicker.
2: It's one of nearly 200 wildfires ripping through northwestern Ontario.
3: Oh yeah, they're clipped.
2: Canadian National Railway says trains in that part of the province have been stopped. Several Indigenous First Nation communities across the affected area have been forced to evacuate. Some people there say they had just minutes to flee and had to escape by boat without help from emergency services as their communities burned behind them.
4: One of our communities completely burnt down from fire.
2: The smoke from those wildfires has left the city of Montreal, more than 2,000 kilometres away, looking like this. Closer to the fires, in southeastern Ontario, this is Toronto, the CN Tower only just visible. According to IQ Air, a Swiss air quality technology company, the city's air quality is currently the worst in the world. The government is recommending people stay inside.
5: Those particles are going to contain a whole sort of soup of different chemicals and compounds.
2: However, not everyone is following that advice.
6: The pollution is really bad. A lot of people have allergies and health issues, and there has to be a solution.
2: But as temperatures are higher than average, making it harder to contain the flames and prevent more fires, scientists say the only long-term solution is addressing climate change. Imogen Kimber, Al Jazeera.
0: Still ahead on Al Jazeera, Farah's here with the latest World Cup news.
7: Thank you, Foley. The UK government

0: is asking FIFA to investigate Argentina's World Cup celebrations. Some of their players held up a banner saying the Falklands are Argentinian, following their semifinal victory over England.
1: Salt, the most popular seasoning in the world. And India, one of its biggest producers. But its workers endure extreme conditions, harvesting it in the desert.
2: Nobody can live without salt. We're the ones producing it, yet we live here like dogs.
1: 101 East investigates India's salt workers on Al Jazeera.
3: Sleeping pad, birch. 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
4: From preppers to doomsday tourism and eco-anxiety therapy.
5: Why do they come here? 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
4: Apocalypse Maybe discovers how people are coping in the end times.
6: What has the poor young generation coming through got to live for?
3: I just feel like I told you so.
4: Dealing with this feeling on Al Jazeera.

0: and Argentina, the world champions, are going to the 2026 final. Messi inspired the comeback. Argentina will play Spain in New York, New Jersey on Sunday.
1: Hello there, I'm Farah Ismail. Argentina have made it into the World Cup final yet again. The defending champions beat England, and as always, Lionel Messi played a huge role. They now face a showdown with Spain for the trophy. Lamine Yamal and his teammates are already in New York preparing. This isn't the first time Messi and Yamal have met. We'll hear from the photographer who took this picture 19 years ago. And from Messi to Madonna, we'll also tell you what you can expect from the first ever World Cup final halftime show. The first, Argentina's players are just one win away from a fourth World Cup trophy. This was Lionel Messi and his team leaving the Atlanta Stadium after producing a stunning comeback victory over England in the semifinals. It sets up a showdown with 2010 champion Spain on Sunday. Let's remind you how it all unfolded in Atlanta. The long-standing rivalry between these two teams was apparent from the start of the game. The contest sparked into life in the second half when Anthony Gordon gave England the lead. Lionel Messi created multiple chances for his team to equalize. Eventually, a long-range strike from Enzo Fernandez made it 1-1. And added time, Messi set up Lautaro Martinez for the winning goal. 2-1 the final score, and the title holders are returning to the final. That match will be played in New Jersey.
2: It's pure victory, pure history. And this team is built for moments like this. When the pressure's on, we're the first to embrace it. We consistently tried to play football, and in the end, the game was fair to us and rewarded our efforts.
1: Well, the British government is asking FIFA to investigate Argentina's team for posing with a banner saying, "The Falklands are Argentinian." The two countries went to war over the islands in 1982. They've been a British overseas territory for nearly 200 years. FIFA forbids political banners inside match venues. A spokesperson for Prime Minister Keir Starmer said, "The World Cup might not be ours, but the Falkland Islands definitely are. Our position is unchanged. Self-determination rests with the islanders, and our commitment to the Falklands will never waver." The PM wishes both teams well for the final, especially Spain. The British newspapers are full of stories about England's defeat. They'll face France in the third-place playoff on Saturday, with Harry Kane and Jude Bellingham in with a chance of winning the Golden Boot. Captain Kane has 6 goals so far and was asked afterwards if this will be his last World Cup.
3: Yeah, again, it's too...

0: Ready to talk about that. You know me as a person, it's always just about taking it year by year and how I feel. And the England national team is my pride and joy. It's what I love to do most, more than anything. Obviously, 4 years is a long way away. I'm 33 in the summer, but as you see on the other end with Leo there, he's still performing at the highest level. So, I never want to put a limit on these things. I'll address every situation as they come, but for now it's just about processing another tough loss with this team.
1: We spoke to former England midfielder Peter Reid, who played against Argentina in the 1986 Hand of God game. We asked him how Messi compares to Maradona.
2: I think the game's changed. I think it was a lot more physical when I played, so you could sort of try and rattle Maradona, get into him. And obviously, Jan Ball, the first one. But I think if you're talking about two greats, you know, two great players, and I think it's too close to call who's the best. I just think the coach Tuchel should have got a man-to-man, because Messi, ultimately, even though he's 39, ran the game after we scored, he ran the game. So it's the mentality, great mentality. Whatever you say about Argentina, you know how to win football matches. I thought it was going to be an England-France final. But if he had to pick one, I think Spain will just do it. I think Spain were very, very impressive against France, who I thought were going to win it. So I think Spain will just pip Argentina. But I'm looking forward to the game. Two great sides.
1: It's been nearly 4 years since Messi and Argentina lifted the trophy at Qatar 2022. A new documentary airing on Al Jazeera called A Game of Double Standards looks back at the Middle East's first World Cup, a tournament which faced unprecedented levels of scrutiny.
3: The winner to organize the 2022 FIFA World Cup is Qatar.
4: You see my face when I opened the envelope, I was not a very happy man.
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15: 50 degrees Celsius.
16: I found this, a good case of double standards.
1: Well, Spain have already arrived in New York ahead of Sunday's World Cup final. Spain beat France 2-0 to reach their second World Cup final. They won their first one back in 2010. They'll hope to add to the European title they won 2 years ago. An Argentina-Spain final means it's worth revisiting this now iconic photo. This was Lionel Messi doing a Barcelona charity calendar shoot 19 years ago with children and their families. And it just so happened the baby was Lamine Yamal. The photographer, Johan Montfort, says none of his pictures have generated as much interest as this one.
17: Me pregunta, ¿esta foto es tuya? Digo, sí, esta foto es mía.
18: A colleague from a sports journal calls me at midnight and he asked me, is this photo yours? And I told him it was mine. It was midnight and I was about to go to bed. I asked him who the baby is.
17: Y me dice, es Lamine Yamal.
18: It was a difficult shoot. Messi is very introverted and a shy guy. He was 18 or 20 years of age. He enters the changing room to find a plastic bathtub filled with water and a baby in it. It was complicated. At the beginning, he didn't know how to hold the baby. So this is a trick of the stars, in which coincidence and chance play a very important role, the same way they do in the world of photography.
1: Now, this year's World Cup final won't just be about the football. For the first time in tournament history, fans are getting a halftime show, with FIFA president Gianni Infantino promising a spectacle worthy of the world's biggest sporting event. Gemma Nash reports.
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22: It took FIFA almost 100 years of World Cups to decide to do a halftime show. And now we are ready to do the halftime show to open up the biggest stage in the world.
21: The Super Bowl halftime show has become almost as big a deal as the game itself. 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But this will be the first time we see that kind of spectacle at a World Cup final.
7: Whoa!
21: Curated by Coldplay's Chris Martin, the event will be co-headlined by Madonna, Justin Bieber, K-pop group BTS, and a singer already part of World Cup folklore.
8: Shakira's in and she's bringing cookies!
9: Wow!
10: Cookies!
21: Just like she did at the opening ceremony in Mexico, Colombian star Shakira will perform the tournament's official song, Die Die, alongside Nigerian artist Burna Boy. The show will support FIFA's Global Citizen Education Fund, which aims to raise $100 million to help children access education and football.
11: I can't wait to be on that stage, and I hope that on the world's biggest stage, finally, the importance of investing in education steals the show.
21: A halftime show was tested at last year's Club World Cup final at the MetLife Stadium in New Jersey, the same venue that's hosting the World Cup final. It lasted 24 minutes. The interval is only supposed to be 15 minutes.
12: Can you believe it? They're doing a halftime show during the World Cup final.
13: That doesn't sound half bad.
12: Well, it doesn't sound half good either.
21: Whether the show will win over football purists remains to be seen. But one thing's for sure, it's going to grab massive global attention. FIFA estimates that more than 2 billion people will be watching worldwide. Gemma Nash, Al Jazeera.
1: 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A full bulletin of news is next with Foley Batibo. Stay with us here.
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26: The more you venture into Venezuela's earthquake zone, the worse it gets. High-rise hotels fallen over, mid-rise buildings cracked open, homes torn apart, lives left in ruins.
27: It can be difficult, perhaps, to understand what a powerful earthquake actually feels like unless you've lived through it. But looking at the aftermath of this disaster gives you a clear sense of the magnitude of these double earthquakes.
26: Venezuelan authorities have condemned this public housing complex. And like so many, this mother of two now lives in a tent by the side of this coastal road, across from the ruins of her former home. When asked what she needs, the answer is simple.
25: A house is the most important thing.
26: The government has marked structures in this part of La Guaira for demolition, and there is a sense of urgency as people make last attempts to find relatives' remains. Thousands of people may end up as just names on a list of the missing, victims of one of Venezuela's worst natural disasters.

0: Hello, I'm Fully Batibo. You're watching Al Jazeera live from Doha. Coming up on the program, the U.S. launches strikes across Iran as Tehran vows to hit infrastructure across the Gulf if Washington attacks civilian sites. U.S. Vice President J.D. Vance accuses Israel of funding campaigns aimed at ruining talks with Iran.
1: The bunch of people who have quite literally been paid by a former Trump campaign person who was himself paid by certain elements within the Israeli government. And those people are attacking me viciously.
0: And at least four Palestinians have been killed in Israeli strikes on tents sheltering displaced people in Gaza City.

0: Despite a ceasefire agreement signed last month, Washington and Tehran have been launching attacks at each other every day for nearly a week. The U.S. says its latest wave of strikes targeted military sites across Iran. Central Command says they're aimed at degrading Tehran's ability to threaten ships transiting the Strait of Hormuz. Iranian state media reported explosions on Keshem Island in Bandar Abbas and Chabahar. Iran's health ministry says recent attacks have killed at least 40 people and injured more than 300. U.S. President Donald Trump has threatened to expand the strikes. He said the U.S. would hit bridges and power plants next week unless Tehran returned to the negotiating table. The UN has previously warned that under international law, deliberate attacks on civilian infrastructure constitute war crimes.
1: If the recent threats by the empty-handed president of the United States to target the infrastructure of the Islamic Republic of Iran are carried out by that country's invading military, then everything that has so far remained intact due to Iran's restraint, namely all infrastructure across the region, will be smashed by the iron blows of the powerful armed forces of the Islamic Republic of Iran, leaving no trace behind as though it had never existed.
0: Iranian health officials say more than 200 patients have been evacuated from a hospital in the city of Ahvaz. They're blaming a U.S. airstrike nearby on Wednesday.
2: These are special patients, including cancer patients who are hospitalized here. Unfortunately, the area around here has been bombed so heavily. Some of the patients were on oxygen and ventilators due to a respiratory condition. The windows shattered, and the blast fears were extremely strong. It was so close that we thought maybe the hospital itself had been hit or the upper floors were struck. And everyone, the staff, patients, their companions rushed outside, no matter what condition they were in. Some people had children in their arms, some had IVs in their hands, and some were in wheelchairs. Everyone went outside.
0: Iran's Foreign Minister Abbas Araghchi says many of the recent U.S. airstrikes on his country constitute war crimes. In a statement, he also says the repeated threats to attack bridges and power plants, along with the attack on some vital infrastructure, are clear evidence of the criminal intent of the U.S. He says those who carry out these crimes must also know that they cannot evade legal responsibility, as well as the moral and ethical burden of committing war crimes. He says the Islamic Republic of Iran strongly urges its neighboring countries in the Persian Gulf region to prevent the aggressors from using their land, air and sea territories to attack Iran. Rasul Sedar has more details from the Iranian capital, Tehran.
3: The hospital management saying that the situation of some patients was so serious that they had to readmit them. Then they had to get back to the hospital. So now the patients with serious conditions are back to the hospitals. So throughout the last two wars, 17 hospitals, according to the Iranian officials, were severely damaged and more than 300 health facilities were attacked. And as a result, at least 32 health workers were killed and more than 150 of them were injured. But this Baqai 2 hospital, as it was designed for the children with the cancer, so an attack in the vicinity of this hospital is reminding Iranians the bitter memory of the Minab primary school. During the first day of the war, it was attacked and more than 150 children were killed. But overall, throughout the last two wars, 408 children were killed in Iran.
0: Iran says it's carried out retaliatory strikes on countries in the region. Attacks have been reported in Kuwait, Bahrain and Jordan. Iran's Revolutionary Guard says it's targeting U.S. military assets. Qatar has released a statement condemning the attacks and says it considers them a, quote, blatant violation of the sovereignty of these countries and a flagrant breach of international law. Let's bring in Victoria Gatenby, who's in Doha. Victoria, some Gulf nations are now starting to take precautionary measures because of the escalation.
4: Yeah, that's right. In the last hour, we've had news out of Iraq that the gas field there, the Al-Hor gas field, has had to shut down production due to what it calls credible security threats and escalating regional tensions. Now, that's according to the Dana Gas, the company which runs and operates that gas field. And as a result, gas supplies, they say, to power generation stations in Iraq's Kurdistan province have been significantly impacted. And that's causing major problems, according to the region's energy ministry. Now, more broadly across the region, the defense forces say they are in a high state of alert. We've had attacks across the morning and through the afternoon on Bahrain and also Kuwait. We've had a statement from Saudi Arabia's Ministry of Foreign Affairs in the last hour, which says they condemn Thursday's attacks on Jordan, Kuwait and Bahrain, and they reaffirm their full solidarity with those countries. We've also had a very similar statement from Qatar's Ministry of Foreign Affairs, which says it supports those countries' rights to take whatever measures they need to secure their sort of regional security and the security of their countries.
0: Victoria, thank you for the update. Victoria Gatenby in Doha. In another development, U.S. Vice President J.D. Vance has accused Israel of funding campaigns aimed at derailing negotiations with Iran. Speaking to podcast host Joe Rogan, he also accused some U.S. leaders of being influenced by those efforts.
5: You have seen this very discreet, extremely well-funded campaign to try to derail the negotiation and try to derail the deal. And, you know, there was, again, there's this Time article that came out yesterday. A friend sent it to me. It's like worth reading because it lists a bunch of people who have quite literally been paid by a former Trump campaign person who was himself paid by certain elements within the Israeli government. And those people are attacking me viciously for quite literally trying to accomplish the negotiation objective that the president set for the country. So
6: what is their position? Like, are they attacking you how?
5: Oh, it's social media posts. It's, you know, they're leaking to reporters. They're attacking me obsessively, saying that we should not be negotiating with Iran. We should just keep the military campaign going indefinitely. And that is their explicit position. And coming after me saying that, you know, people have come after me and say that I'm influenced by Qatar, that I'm influenced by foreign governments, that, you know, I take my marching orders from Tucker Carlson. And there's just so much bullshit out there when what I'm actually trying to do is accomplish what the President of the United States told me to accomplish, which is a settlement of this that accomplishes our objectives. Iran doesn't have a nuclear weapon. We have the free flow of oil and gas. And like, I should be clear, I don't actually mind. I don't mind that the, you know, let's say certain elements of the Israeli government want to criticize the deal or have disagreements about the deal. I don't even mind an effort to try to influence, you know, foreign governments try to influence the United States all the time. You know, Israel does it. Other countries do it. It's just sort of the nature of the beast. What bothers me is actually when Americans allow, meaning American leadership, allows that influence to affect their judgment and to affect what they are advocating for. That's what really bothers me. People are always going to try to influence the United States of America, whether they're allies of ours or whether they're enemies of ours. But again, when I open up the pages of Time magazine and I see that there's a literal foreign influence campaign being funded to tank the very deal that I was pursuing, and oh, by the way, many of the people who were receiving that money were actually attacking me in completely dishonest ways, you know, my response to that is, well, go to hell. I'm going to do what I have to do for the American people.
0: Meanwhile, on Wednesday, nearly half of Democrats in the U.S. House voted to remove $3.3 billion in military aid to Israel. The amendment was ultimately rejected, but an unprecedented 103 Democrats supported it. Democrats are the minority in the House of Representatives with 212 members compared to 219 Republicans. It's a significant increase from the last major vote on Israeli funding in April 2024. That was 6 months after the October 7th Hamas attacks. At that time, only 37 Democrats voted against giving aid to Israel. Paddy Culhane has more from the White House in Washington.
7: It's really coming from the young voters. And we know that Israel knows this is going to be potentially a problem because we've seen their lobbying firms put in millions of dollars into primary campaigns trying to prop up pro-Israeli government Democrats. In some cases, they've been successful. In a handful of cases, sitting congressmen who support Israel have lost their primary. And so this is really not just about a congressional story. This is about a grassroots story. This is what they are hearing from their voters. So again, out of 212 Democrats, 103 voted for it. And it really, just even a few years ago, that would have been absolutely unheard of. So a very big shift for the Democrats. Now the question is, are the Republicans going to shift? And that is wholly dependent on how U.S. President Donald Trump sees Netanyahu's government as it relates to the Iran war, if he's able to get them to bend to his will, and if he's going to take action if they don't.
0: Israeli strikes have killed at least five Palestinians in the Gaza Strip. Medics say an Israeli strike killed two people in northern Gaza, while another person, a third, was killed in Israeli tank shelling in the east. Another airstrike at a tent encampment for displaced people in western Gaza City killed one person. Israel also struck residential buildings in central and southern Gaza, injuring two people in Deir al-Bala. Mu'adh al-Kahlout has this report from central Gaza.
8: A ceasefire that's meant to bring calm and peace is instead bringing further devastation and suffering for Palestinians. I'm standing on the rubble of an entire neighborhood which has been struck yesterday following an Israeli phone call ordering Palestinians to flee. And according to locals here on the ground, they had only 5 minutes to grab whatever they could from their properties. And for the people in central Gaza, this is another attack. And this is not the only attack that took place yesterday, as there are additional three attacks that took place in the central area, destroyed more than three residential blocks. I had discussion with many families here on the ground, and all of them are asking why our neighborhoods and why our homes are being struck on a daily basis. Aren't we in ceasefire? And all of them mentioned that they don't have any places to seek shelter in, as most of the shelters here in the central area are filled and overwhelmed with displaced families from other areas. So despite the ceasefire, the Israeli army continued to breach the ceasefire. And according to the government media office, there are more than 3,000 breaches to the ceasefire. What you are seeing here behind me is locals and families who are trying to salvage whatever they left yesterday as a result of the Israeli attack. Some of them are looking for batteries, blankets, mattresses to just use it in the future, as they will have a new journey of displacement and a new journey of uncertainty. And despite the growing talks about the reconstruction and the entry of the second phase, also the increasing of the humanitarian aid to the Gaza Strip, Israel continued to carry out more airstrikes on the Palestinians. And this violence highlights the fragile nature of the ceasefire agreement and the challenges that faced by the Palestinians on a daily basis. Mu'adh al-Kahlout, Al Jazeera, from central Gaza, Palestine.
0: And 45 people have been evacuated from Gaza for medical treatment, but thousands more await transfers. Gaza's health ministry says up to 10 people die every day waiting for medical evacuation. The transfers of patients were agreed to as part of the ceasefire deal, but Israel has blocked the majority from leaving. Hindal Huluri reports on this from Gaza City.
9: So the process is that a person or a patient goes to the hospital, they get a transfer to abroad, they wait for a country to take them and to sponsor them, and this is what takes time. And then they get the transfer through the Ministry of Health and the World Health Organization, and this is when the wait starts. For months, for years, people have been waiting in hospitals now for years. For example, today only 40 patients left the Rafah crossing along with their companions. Let's say it's 100 persons leaving, but according to the World Health Organization, at least 15,000 people from the Gaza Strip need to leave the Gaza Strip as soon as possible. So 40 patients every single day is definitely very, very little compared to the amount of Palestinians

0: that need to travel as soon as possible. Now, they say that the Rafah crossing is open, people are leaving, some people are returning, but there is a lot of restrictions. People go through screening, they go through a lot of restrictions and also interrogations as they leave and as they return to the Gaza Strip. We went to hospitals across the Gaza Strip and a lot of people are still waiting, and not only those who are injured from the airstrikes, but also people with cancer, diabetes and other chronic illnesses.
1: Still ahead on Al Jazeera, we'll take a look at some of the day's other news. And hundreds of fires are out of control in Canada, burning through communities and making Toronto's air quality one of the worst in the world.
2: As Mexico co-hosts the World Cup, a lawyer and mother determined to protect her daughter from gender violence, takes her fight to the pitch. Creating a football team and a safe space for young people.
3: Valores como la inclusión, el respeto, la equidad.
2: Mexico, Football Without Fear. A witness documentary on Al Jazeera.
4: Qatar.
2: A FIFA World Cup mired in controversy.
5: There was accusations coming from left, right and center.
2: Was it fair scrutiny?
6: Qatar said we had to play the rules of FIFA. And the rules of FIFA were you don't get anything for free.
2: Or judgment to higher standards.
7: Many of those issues were probably likely to have been there around other tournaments as well.
2: An in-depth examination of the 2022 World Cup. A game of double standards on Al Jazeera.

0: Hello again. A reminder of our main stories this hour. The U.S. has launched a wave of strikes targeting military sites across Iran. U.S. Central Command says the attacks are aimed at degrading Tehran's ability to threaten ships transiting the Strait of Hormuz. Iran says it's carried out retaliatory strikes on regional countries. Attacks have been reported in Kuwait, Bahrain and Jordan. Iran's Revolutionary Guard says it's targeting U.S. military assets in those countries. Now, Israel has continued its attacks on southern Lebanon, despite delegates meeting for a sixth round of talks in Rome this week to discuss how Israeli forces can withdraw from the area. Israel has invaded and occupied more than 600 square kilometers in southern Lebanon, destroying homes and farmland. The future of the south is at the heart of diplomatic discussions between Lebanon and Israel. But it's unclear how that will actually go ahead, as Zena Khoda reports from Kandurie.
1: An agreement between Lebanon and Israel that is supposed to begin the process of the Israeli military's withdrawal from southern Lebanon has yet to be implemented. 2 days of talks in Rome, U.S. brokered talks between Lebanese and Israeli diplomats, failed to reach a final agreement. On Friday, the U.S. military is to host talks between the Lebanese and Israeli militaries to iron out technical details. Of course, those talks are not going to be direct because the Lebanese army refuses to talk directly with the Israeli army. So they still need to work out details, especially concerning which areas the Israeli military is supposed to withdraw from. Israel does not want to leave areas that it occupies. It wants to test the Lebanese army's ability to disarm Hezbollah in villages outside Israel's occupation zone. Among those villages, Ghanduri, where we are. Here, there is no Israeli military presence, but the Israelis want to test the army's ability to disarm Hezbollah. Lebanon is refusing this. They want the Israeli military to leave areas it does occupy. They are working out some sort of a compromise, but there's also another sticking point, and that is the verification process. The Israeli military wants to be able to determine whether or not the Lebanese army did its job right, and the Lebanese army is refusing that, so they need to agree on a third-party verification mechanism. So still a lot of work needs to be done, but in the meantime, the Israeli military continues to demolish homes in areas that it occupies. We're approximately 1 kilometer from the area that Israel occupies, and we have been hearing explosions, demolitions of homes across the south of the country. According to Lebanon, at least 60 villages have been partially or totally destroyed.
2: It is not just one house or neighborhood or even one village. To see the scope of the Israeli destruction in Lebanon, you have to look at it from space. This is an image of the town of Bint Jbeil after the previous conflict in 2024. Since the latest escalation began earlier this year, most of it has been erased from the map.
3: And almost like 90% of the buildings and the assets, they have been damaged and wiped away. And most of these, they were after the ceasefire period. This is the Lebanese University and the Sarai, as well as, you know, this is the, here we have the sport area. We have a mosque down here, and you can see everything has been wiped away during the current war.
2: More than 60 villages share a similar fate. That's roughly 6% of Lebanese territory now occupied by Israel. Lebanon's Council for Scientific Research has been documenting the devastation since sporadic fighting in 2023 escalated into full-scale conflict. There's been a reduction in violence, but Israeli troops haven't withdrawn. Many of these villages were already flattened by explosives and bulldozers before the latest flare-up in violence in March. Along the entire length of the Lebanese side of the border, there is no trace of life.
3: These are the olive trees, and these have been wiped away, if you can go for the image, from the phosphorus bombs and in areas where they didn't burn it or it was not burned. They came out with the bulldozers and they tried to wipe it away, as you can see here. And there is the tracks of the bulldozers. They appear on the images. This is the village of Aita Shab, as you can see here. And these are the forest area. If you look at the forest area, These were wiped also away by the phosphorus bombs.
2: More than 20% of agricultural land has been impacted. Farmers can no longer access much of it because of the Israeli occupation and the war. These images are people's lives, their livelihoods, their history, their ancestors' graves, their memories, and what should have been their futures. Zana Khadr, Al Jazeera, Beirut.
0: Fighting between Russia and Ukraine has been ramping up, with Ukraine saying at least two people have been killed in an attack on Kyiv. The new wave of strikes come as Ukraine's parliament approves a new cabinet led by energy executive Sergei Koretsky. President Zelensky also announced the dismissal of the defense minister just 6 months after his appointment. That move sparked protests in Kyiv. Demonstrators say dismissing the defense minister will hurt Ukraine's war effort. Mikhailo Fedorov's supporters say he's worked to modernize Ukraine's military during his time in office. Audrey McAlpine is at the demonstration in Kyiv.
4: Thousands here in the center of Kyiv chanting the name of Mikhailo Fedorov, the former defense minister who was suddenly and unexpectedly dismissed by Ukraine's President Volodymyr Zelensky on Thursday. Now, Fedorov was young, just 35 years old, and had only been in office for around 6 months. He was known for bringing sweeping reforms to the often known bureaucratic defense ministry. He also brought with him the launch of these mid and long range strikes into Russia, which have been very successful, along with digitizing much of that ministry. But people suspect that it's having to do with a long-standing dispute between him and the chief of Ukraine's armed forces, General Sursky. What people are most upset about here is that they don't feel that President Zelensky gave an adequate reason for dismissing Fedorov.
5: A lot of my friends, who is now serving at the front line and defending us, they really support Fedorov, and they really see these changes after his reforms.
6: So far, we're expecting, I guess, maybe to come back at the evening, and maybe the next day, and the day after that.
4: Now, it's worth noting that this is the same location where anti-corruption protests erupted over a year ago. And in the end, it forced President Zelensky to reverse the decision to bring those anti-corruption agencies under government oversight. And though there haven't been elections in Ukraine since the full-scale invasion began, for people

0: people here, this is a way of making their voices heard. Audrey McAlpine, Al Jazeera, Kyiv.
1: More than 500 Rohingya refugees from Myanmar are feared to have died after their boat capsized near Myanmar. That's according to the United Nations. One boat was believed to be carrying around 250 people. The other had 280 on board. Since 2017, hundreds of thousands of Rohingya Muslims have fled persecution and a crackdown by security forces in Myanmar. Many attempt dangerous crossings by sea. Lucky Karim is a former Rohingya refugee who spent 6 years in the world's largest refugee camp in Cox's Bazar in Bangladesh and is now the founder of Refugee Women for Peace and Justice. She says this dangerous journey is a last resort for people fleeing persecution.
2: I can relate to the situation very personally from my many years of lived experience in the camps as someone who experienced both genocide and the life in the camp. I know the reasons are very obvious, especially when we see more individuals taking these dangerous journeys intended to arrive in Malaysia on these tiny boats. Usually it happens after the ration food card by World Food Program, WFP, and all of those biggest changes. When I heard of these boats and the recent one just 2 months ago from refugee camp again, this reminds me of the earliest days that we all have gone through and how difficult the situation has been for refugees even to this day in the camp, and the situation has gotten just worse and worse. These are not the decision or the choices made by people willingly. These are the only options that the people have to take and are forced to take and forced to choose. People on a survival mode, and these are the only options available to them. People are just traveling to wherever they see an option and whoever is offering them to just get on a boat to save their lives. They have no access to, or maybe limited resources and access to humanitarian aid while still in limbo. They're in Rakhine State in Myanmar. For those in IDPs, for those stuck or displaced in refugee camp as well. And there's very, very limited production resources as well. People are dying from hunger and violence.
1: At least 11 people, including children, have been killed after a fire tore through an orphanage in Algeria's capital, Algiers. Officials say they're investigating the cause of the blaze. It comes as the country battles an intense heat wave and hundreds of fires nationwide. Kara Legg reports.
3: Shock and tears as the light of day made clear the scale of destruction at this orphanage in Algiers. Emergency crews remained at the scene of the fire as investigators began examining what was left behind.
4: It happened around 3:20 in the morning. As we live right next door, we heard people shouting. We immediately ran outside. The police and civil defense teams were already at the scene. What happened, happened. When you see it with your own eyes, it's not an easy situation to be in.
3: Survivors and the injured were taken to hospital. The prime minister later paid them a visit. But officials say some victims were so badly burned that forensic specialists will need DNA testing to confirm their identities. The Algerian president confirmed that children were among the dead.
5: I would like to offer my condolences to all the families and the children who lost their lives in the fire in Algiers. God bless their souls. May they rest in peace. And I wish those who were injured a full recovery.
3: The fire comes as Algeria is enduring an intense heat wave. Authorities say in the last week they have responded to more than 900 fires across the country. Thousands of firefighting personnel, aircraft and equipment have been deployed.
6: There are on average between 120 and 130 fires per day. These major and dramatic fires were caused by the sharp rise in temperatures, the heat wave, and the violent winds that affected several regions.
3: Authorities are working to establish what caused this blaze, as extreme weather creates the conditions that risk more fires in Algeria. Kara Legg, Al Jazeera.
1: Wildfires in central Canada have darkened skies and sent indigenous communities in rural areas fleeing their homes. There's so much smoke in Toronto that on Wednesday it had the worst air quality of any major city in the world. Imogen Kimber has more.
7: A roaring inferno surrounds this freight train in Canada.
8: Yeah, this has got to move quicker.
7: It's one of nearly 200 wildfires ripping through northwestern Ontario.
8: Oh yeah, they're clipping.
7: Canadian National Railway says trains in that part of the province have been stopped. Several Indigenous First Nation communities across the affected area have been forced to evacuate. Some people there say they had just minutes to flee and had to escape by boat without help from emergency.

0: Closer to the fires, in southeastern Ontario, this is Toronto, the CN Tower only just visible. According to IQ Air, a Swiss air quality technology company, the city's air quality is currently the worst in the world. The government is recommending people stay inside.
1: Those particles are going to contain a whole sort of soup of different chemicals and compounds.
0: However, not everyone is following that advice.
2: The pollution is really bad. A lot of people have allergies and health issues, and there has to be a solution.
0: But as temperatures are higher than average, making it harder to contain the flames and prevent more fires, scientists say the only long-term solution is addressing climate change. Imogen Kimber, Al Jazeera.
3: We'll have more news for you on Al Jazeera after Witness.

0: I'm Imran Khan. This is Al Jazeera live from Doha. Coming up on the program, the US launches strikes across Iran as Tehran vows to hit infrastructure across the Gulf if Washington attacks civilian sites. US Vice President J.D. Vance accuses Israel of funding campaigns aimed at ruining talks with Iran.
1: The bunch of people who have quite literally been paid by a former Trump campaign person who was himself paid by certain elements within the Israeli government. And those people are attacking me viciously.
0: And at least five Palestinians have been killed in Israeli strikes across Gaza City. Now, despite a ceasefire agreement signed last month, Washington and Tehran have been launching attacks at each other every day for nearly a week. The US says its latest wave of strikes targeted military sites across Iran. Central Command says that they are aimed at degrading Tehran's ability to threaten ships transiting the Strait of Hormuz. Iranian state media reported explosions on Keshem Island, Bandar Abbas and Chabahar. Iran's health minister

0: Ministry says recent attacks have killed at least 40 people and injured more than 300. And Donald Trump has threatened to expand the strikes. He said the US would hit bridges and power plants next week unless Tehran returned to the negotiating table. The UN has previously warned that under international law, deliberate attacks on civilian infrastructure constitute war crimes. Now, Iran's foreign minister, Abbas Araghchi, says many of the recent US airstrikes on his country constitute war crimes. In a statement, he also says the repeated threats to attack bridges and power plants, along with the attack on vital infrastructure, are clear evidence of the criminal intent of the US. Those who carry out these crimes must also know they cannot evade legal responsibility, as well as the moral and ethical burden of committing war crimes. The Islamic Republic of Iran strongly urges its neighbouring countries in the Persian Gulf region to prevent the aggressors from using their land, air and sea territories to attack Iran. Mahmoud Abdulwahed has more from the capital, Tehran.
1: Iran's Foreign Minister Abbas Araghchi has just issued a statement building on the same narrative Iranian officials have been reiterating recently. Araghchi is accusing the United States of committing war crimes by targeting civilian infrastructure. The statement says that the United States has violated the UN Charter, the international law, and the Geneva Convention, as well as the Pakistani-brokered Memorandum of Understanding by targeting civilian infrastructure, including a wheat silo, a mineral water plant, and a hospital, the vicinity of a hospital dedicated to treat children diagnosed with cancer. Araghchi also, in the statement, went on to say that Iranian reactions or the operations carried out by the Iranian Armed Forces and the Revolutionary Guard are just a self-defense, according to the article number 51 of the UN Charter. He is accusing the United States of betraying diplomacy three times in a year. At the same time, warning Gulf countries not to assist the United States in its attacks against Iran. Mahmoud Abdulwahed, Al Jazeera, Tehran.
0: Iran says it's carried out retaliatory strikes on countries in the region. In Kuwait, Bahrain and Jordan. Iran's Revolutionary Guard says it's targeting US military assets. Qatar has released a statement condemning the attacks and says it considers them a, quote, blatant violation of the sovereignty of these countries and a flagrant breach of international law. And US Vice President J.D. Vance has accused Israel of funding campaigns aimed at derailing negotiations with Iran. Speaking to the podcast host Joe Rogan, he accused some US leaders of being influenced by those efforts.
2: You have seen this very discreet, extremely well-funded campaign to try to derail the negotiation and try to derail the deal. And, you know, there's this Time article that came out yesterday. A friend sent it to me. It's like worth reading because it lists a bunch of people who have quite literally been paid by a former Trump campaign person who was himself paid by certain elements within the Israeli government. And those people are attacking me viciously for quite literally trying to accomplish the negotiation objective that the president set for the country. So
3: what is their position? Like, are they attacking you how?
2: Oh, it's social media posts. It's, you know, they're leaking to reporters. They're attacking me obsessively, saying that we should not be negotiating with Iran. We should just keep the military campaign going indefinitely. And that is their explicit position. And coming after me saying that, you know, people have come after me and say that I'm influenced by Qatar, that I'm influenced by foreign governments, that, you know, I take my marching orders from Tucker Carlson. And there's just so much bullshit out there. When what I'm actually trying to do is accomplish what the President of the United States told me to accomplish, which is a settlement of this that accomplishes our objectives. Iran doesn't have a nuclear weapon. We have the free flow of oil and gas. And like, I should be clear, I don't actually mind. I don't mind that the, you know, let's say certain elements of the Israeli government want to criticize the deal or have disagreements about

0: the deal. I don't even mind an effort to try to influence, you know, foreign governments try to influence the United States all the time. You know, Israel does it, other countries do it. It's just sort of the nature of the beast. What bothers me is actually when Americans allow, meaning American leadership, allows that influence to affect their judgment and to affect what they are advocating for. That's what really bothers me. People are always going to try to influence the United States of America, whether they're allies of ours or whether they're enemies of ours. But again, when I open up the pages of Time magazine and I see that there's a literal foreign influence campaign being funded to tank the very deal that I was pursuing, and oh, by the way, many of the people who were receiving that money were actually attacking me in completely dishonest ways, you know, my response to that is, well, go to hell. I'm going to do what I have to do for the American people.
1: On Wednesday, nearly half of Democrats in the U.S. House voted to remove $3.3 billion in military aid to Israel. The amendment was ultimately rejected, but an unprecedented 103 Democrats supported it. Democrats are in the minority in the House of Representatives with 212 members compared to 219 Republicans. It's a significant increase from the last major vote on Israeli funding in April 2024. That was 6 months after the October 7th Hamas attacks. At that time, only 37 Democrats voted against giving aid to Israel. Patty Culhane has more from the White House in Washington, D.C.
2: It's really coming from the young voters. And we know that Israel knows this is going to be potentially a problem because we've seen their lobbying firms put in millions of dollars into primary campaigns trying to prop up pro-Israeli government Democrats. In some cases, they've been successful. In a handful of cases, sitting congressmen who support Israel have lost their primary. And so this is really not just about a congressional story. This is about a grassroots story. This is what they are hearing from their voters. So again, out of 212 Democrats, 103 voted for it. And it really, just even a few years ago, that would have been absolutely unheard of. So a very big shift for the Democrats. Now the question is, are the Republicans going to shift? And that is wholly dependent on how U.S. President Donald Trump sees Netanyahu's government as it relates to the Iran war, if he's able to get them to bend to his will, and if he's going to take action if they don't.
1: Now, Israeli strikes have killed at least five Palestinians in the Gaza Strip on Thursday. Medics say an Israeli airstrike killed two people in the north, while a third person was killed in Israeli tank shelling in the east. Another airstrike at a tent encampment for displaced people in western Gaza killed one person. And Israel's also struck residential buildings in central and southern Gaza, injuring two people in Deir al-Balah. Moath Al-Kalut sent us this report from central Gaza.
3: A ceasefire that's meant to bring calm and peace is instead bringing further devastation and suffering for Palestinians. I'm standing on the rubble of an entire neighborhood which has been struck yesterday following an Israeli phone call ordering Palestinians to flee. And according to locals here on the ground, they had only 5 minutes to grab whatever they could from their properties. And for the people in central Gaza, this is another attack. And this is not the only attack that took place yesterday, as there are additional three attacks that took place in the central area, destroyed more than three residential blocks. I had discussion with many families here on the ground, and all of them are asking why our neighborhoods and why our homes are being struck on a daily basis. Aren't we in ceasefire? And all of them mentioned that they don't have any places to seek shelter in, as most of the shelters here in the central area are filled and overwhelmed with displaced families from other areas. So despite the ceasefire, the Israeli army continue to breach the ceasefire. And according to the government media office, there are more than 3,000 breaches to the ceasefire. What you are seeing here behind me is locals and families who are trying to salvage whatever they left yesterday as a result of the Israeli attack. Some of them are looking for batteries, blankets, mattresses to just use it in the future, as they will have a new journey of displacement and a new journey of uncertainty. And despite the growing talks about the reconstruction and the entry of the second phase, also the increasing of the humanitarian aid to the Gaza Strip, Israel continued to carry out more airstrikes on the Palestinians. And this violence highlights the fragile nature of the ceasefire agreement and the challenges that faced by the Palestinians on a daily basis. Muad al-Kahlout, Al Jazeera, from central Gaza, Palestine.
1: Now, Israel's continued its attacks on southern Lebanon. That's despite delegates meeting for a sixth round of talks in Rome this week to discuss how Israeli forces can withdraw from the area. Israel has invaded and occupied more than 600 square kilometres in southern Lebanon, destroying homes and farmland. The future of the south is at the heart of diplomatic discussions between Lebanon and Israel. But it's unclear how that will actually go ahead, as Zeina Khodr now reports from Ghandourie.
4: An agreement between Lebanon and Israel that is supposed to begin the process of the Israeli military's withdrawal from southern Lebanon has yet to be implemented. 2 days of talks in Rome, U.S. brokered talks between Lebanese and Israeli diplomats, failed to reach a final agreement. On Friday, the U.S. military is to host talks between the Lebanese and Israeli militaries to iron out technical details. Of course, those talks are not going to be direct because the Lebanese army refuses to talk directly with the Israeli army. So they still need to work out details, especially concerning which areas the Israeli military is supposed to withdraw from. Israel does not want to leave areas that it occupies. It wants to test the Lebanese army's ability to disarm Hezbollah in villages outside Israel's occupation zone. Among those villages, Ghandourie, where we are. Here, there is no Israeli military presence, but the Israelis want to test the army's ability to disarm Hezbollah. Lebanon is refusing this. They want the Israeli military to leave areas it does occupy. They are working out some sort of a compromise, but there's also another sticking point, and that is the verification process. The Israeli military wants to be able to determine whether or not the Lebanese army did its job right, and the Lebanese army is refusing that, so they need to agree on a third-party verification mechanism. So still a lot of work needs to be done, but in the meantime, the Israeli military continues to demolish homes in areas that it occupies. We're approximately 1 kilometer from the area that Israel occupies, and we have been hearing explosions, demolitions of homes across the south of the country. According to Lebanon, at least 60 villages have been partially or totally destroyed.
1: Syrian authorities say they have foiled an attempt to smuggle a large shipment of weapons to Hezbollah from Iraq. The Interior Ministry said specialized units intercepted the shipment at the border crossing between Syria and Iraq before it entered Syrian territory. They uncovered long-range missiles and drones inside a vehicle en route to Lebanon, destined for Hezbollah. Iraq says it will form a high-level committee to investigate the incident. Hezbollah denies any activities in Syrian territory. Hadi Pet has more from Froun in southern Lebanon.
5: This seizure by Syria is part of a broader reshaping of the region that has occurred over the last couple of years, particularly the fall of the Assad regime in Syria. It used to be a very popular land route for Iran to traffic weapons and cash to its partner here in Lebanon, Hezbollah. They went from Iran across Iraq through Syria and then here into Lebanon. And under the Assads, they had very little trouble with that. But since the new president, Ahmed al-Sharaa, took power in Syria, he has been cracking down on that cross-border smuggling. This isn't actually the first time that they've made announcements about having prevented this. In fact, not long after the war broke out here again in March, he announced that his authorities had located and managed to destroy tunnels in the mountains between Lebanon and Syria that Hezbollah had been using to traffic weapons. And the drying up of that route has proved to be a difficulty for them here in getting resupplies of weapons, of cash that would ordinarily be making their way here in southern Lebanon that they would be using to fight against Israeli military who are positioned on the hills. Just behind me here, you can see the parts of southern Lebanon that the Israelis are continuing to occupy. Now, President Ahmed al-Sharaa in Syria is under a lot of pressure to take even more action, in fact, not just stopping the smuggling routes, but in fact, the US President Donald Trump is putting a lot of pressure on him to intervene militarily here inside Lebanon. Up to this point, he has resisted that pressure. He said that it's not something that he's interested in. Hezbollah, for its part, has denied that it is active on Syrian territory, and it has described these allegations as fabricated. Heidi Pett, Al Jazeera, Froon,

0: Lebanon.
1: Still ahead on Al Jazeera. Hundreds of fires are out of control in Canada, burning through communities and making Toronto's air quality one of the worst in the world.
2: Frank assessments.
3: The Board of Peace was not put in place to bring peace to the world, to liberate the Palestinian people. None of those things exist in all the literature that was put forward about the Board of Peace.
2: Informed opinions.
4: Don't you think that North Korea has proven that if you do have nuclear weapons, that the United States won't mess with you?
5: Absolutely. We see that demonstrated in North Korea and negatively in the case of Libya with Gaddafi, who was ousted after abandoning his nuclear program.
2: Inside story on Al Jazeera.
6: This war did start in the middle of negotiations.
7: They need to agree on principles.
8: Each side will stick to the deal only as long as it benefits that side.
6: Upfront tackles the big issues on Al Jazeera.
9: It's not just personal property, but also infrastructure that now needs fixing, from power lines to water mains to roads and bridges. Police say the 98 people arrested will face misdemeanor charges ranging from criminal trespass to resisting arrest. There's an intense security presence outside of the federal courthouse where international media are packing the sidewalks. So are demonstrators, some of them celebrating Maduro's arrest, others calling for his release.

0: You're watching Al Jazeera. A reminder of our top stories. The US has launched a wave of strikes targeting military sites across Iran. US Central Command says the attacks are aimed at degrading Tehran's ability to threaten ships transiting through the Strait of Hormuz. Iran says it's carried out retaliatory strikes on regional countries. Attacks have been reported in Kuwait, Bahrain and Jordan. Iran's Revolutionary Guard says it's targeting US military assets in those countries. And Israeli strikes have killed at least five Palestinians in Gaza. Medics say an Israeli airstrike killed two people in the north, while a third person was killed in Israeli tank shelling in the east. Another airstrike at a tent encampment for displaced people in Gaza City killed one person. Ukrainian officials say Russian attacks on Kyiv have killed at least two people. At least five others have been injured. Another attack in the southern city of Odessa has killed two people. Russia's been stepping up attacks on Ukraine as it struggles with a shortage of air defences. Now, protests have erupted across Ukraine after President Volodymyr Zelensky dismissed Defence Minister Mykhailo Fedorov. It comes as part of sweeping changes to his government. Zelensky says the move's intended to unite the government around Ukraine's wartime priorities. Audrey McAlpine reports from Kyiv.
1: Protesters in Kyiv chant the name of Defense Minister Mykhailo Fedorov. President Volodymyr Zelensky unexpectedly dismissed him on Thursday. He also removed the prime minister. Zelensky says the decision was meant to bring greater unity to Ukraine's government during the war with Russia.
2: It seems the president was talking about the growing rift between Fedorov and the head of Ukraine's armed forces, General Sirsky, who both represent two very different schools of thought on how to fight the war.
3: We need change to win, and Sirsky is a very old and very conservative military general, and he has a very big old problem, and biggest problem, he not wanna change.
1: Fedorov was in office only 6 months, but in that time, he enacted sweeping reforms that proved popular. And many attribute Ukraine's recent momentum in the war with Russia to his changes.
4: My friends who are now in the front line and who are military and defending us, they fully support Mykhailo Fedorov, and one of the reasons because they see the real results of his currency.
2: While Fedorov's removal reveals a rift at the

0: highest levels of leadership in Kyiv, it also shows a desire for reforms that could help carry Ukraine and its military into the future. Audrey McAlpine, Al Jazeera, Kyiv.
1: U.S. Secretary of State Marco Rubio has accused Iran of supporting armed left-wing groups around the world. Rubio made the comments as he opened an international conference aimed at tackling far-left political violence. The Trump administration claims it's on the rise.
2: This is a distinctive and unique evil. It has always been driven by a hatred, above all else, a hatred for civilization itself. It is a revolt of the worst against the best, a revolt of the weak and the cowardly against the strong and the good.
1: At least 11 people, including children, have been killed after a fire tore through an orphanage in Algeria's capital, Algiers. Officials say they're investigating the cause of the blaze, and it comes as the country battles an intense heat wave and hundreds of fires nationwide. Cara Legg reports.
3: Shock and tears as the light of day made clear the scale of destruction at this orphanage in Algiers. Emergency crews remained at the scene of the fire as investigators began examining what was left behind.
4: It happened around 3:20 in the morning. As we live right next door, we heard people shouting. We immediately ran outside. The police and civil defense teams were already at the scene. What happened, happened. When you see it with your own eyes, it's not an easy situation to be in.
3: Survivors and the injured were taken to hospital. The prime minister later paid them a visit. But officials say some victims were so badly burned that forensic specialists will need DNA testing to confirm their identities. The Algerian president confirmed that children were among the dead.
5: I would like to offer my condolences to all the families and the children who lost their lives in the fire in Algiers. God bless their souls. May they rest in peace. And I wish those who were injured a full recovery.
3: The fire comes as Algeria is enduring an intense heat wave. Authorities say in the last week they have responded to more than 900 fires across the country. Thousands of firefighting personnel, aircraft and equipment have been deployed.
6: There are on average between 120 and 130 fires per day. These major and dramatic fires were caused by the sharp rise in temperatures, the heat wave, and the violent winds that affected several regions.
3: Authorities are working to establish what caused this blaze, as extreme weather creates the conditions that risk more fires in Algeria. Cara Legg, Al Jazeera.
1: Now, more than 500 Rohingya refugees are feared to have died after their boats capsized near Myanmar. That's according to the UN. One boat was believed to be carrying around 250 people. The other had 280 on board. Since 2017, hundreds of thousands of Rohingya Muslims have fled persecution and a crackdown by security forces in Myanmar. Many attempt dangerous crossings by sea. Now, Lucky Karim is a former Rohingya refugee who spent 6 years in the world's largest refugee camp in Cox's Bazar and is now the founder of Refugee Women for Peace and Justice. She says this dangerous journey is a last resort for people fleeing persecution.
7: I can relate to the situation very personally from my many years of lived experience in the camps as someone who experienced both genocide and the life in the camp. I know the reasons are very obvious, especially when we see more individuals taking these dangerous journeys intended to arrive in Malaysia on these tiny boats. Usually it happens after the Russian food card by World Food Program, WFP, and all of those biggest changes. When I heard of these boats and the recent one just 2 months ago from refugee camp again, this reminds me of the earliest days that we all have gone through and how difficult the situation has been for refugees even to this day in the camp, and the situation has gotten just worse and worse. These are not the decision or the choices made by people willingly. These are the only options that the people have to take and are forced to take and forced to choose. People on a survival mode, and these are the only options available to them. People are just traveling to wherever they see an option and whoever is offering them to just get on a boat to save their lives. They have

0: no access to, or maybe limited resources and access to humanitarian aid while still in limbo, they're in Rakhine State in Myanmar, for those in IDPs, for those stuck or displaced in refugee camp as well. And there's very, very limited production resources as well. People are dying from hunger and violence.
1: Wildfires in central Canada have darkened skies and sent Indigenous communities in rural areas fleeing their homes. There's so much smoke in Toronto that on Wednesday it had the worst air quality of any major city in the world. Imogen Kimber has more.
2: A roaring inferno surrounds this freight train in Canada.
3: Yeah, this has got to move quicker.
2: It's one of nearly 200 wildfires ripping through northwestern Ontario.
3: Oh yeah, they're clipping.
2: Canadian National Railway says trains in that part of the province have been stopped. Several Indigenous First Nation communities across the affected area have been forced to evacuate. Some people there say they had just minutes to flee and had to escape by boat without help from emergency services as their communities burned behind them.
4: One of our communities completely burnt down from fire.
2: The smoke from those wildfires has left the city of Montreal, more than 2,000 kilometres away, looking like this. Closer to the fires, in southeastern Ontario, this is Toronto, the CN Tower only just visible. According to IQ Air, a Swiss air quality technology company, the city's air quality is currently the worst in the world. The government is recommending people stay inside.
5: Those particles are going to contain a whole sort of soup of different chemicals and compounds.
2: However, not everyone is following that advice.
6: The pollution is really bad. A lot of people have allergies and health issues, and there has to be a solution.
2: But as temperatures are higher than average, making it harder to contain the flames and prevent more fires, scientists say the only long-term solution is addressing climate change. Imogen Kimber, Al Jazeera.
1: And a reminder of our top story. Despite a ceasefire agreement signed last month, Washington and Tehran have been launching attacks at each other every day for nearly a week. The US says its latest wave of strikes targeted military sites across Iran. Central Command says they're aimed at degrading Tehran's ability to threaten ships transiting the Strait of Hormuz. Iranian state media reported explosions on Keshem Island in Bandar Abbas and Chabahar. Iran's health ministry says recent attacks have killed at least 40 people and injured more than 300. Now, the news continues here on Al Jazeera after Inside Story. And don't forget, aljazeera.com.
7: A FIFA World Cup mired in controversy.
8: There was accusations coming from left, right and centre.
7: Was it fair scrutiny?
9: Qatar said we had to play the rules of FIFA. And the rules of FIFA were you don't get anything for free.
7: Or judgment to higher standards.
10: Many of those issues were probably likely to have been there around other tournaments as well.
7: An in-depth examination of the 2022 World Cup. A game of double standards on Al Jazeera.
11: How serious is Iran's threat to disrupt shipping in the Red Sea? After the Strait of Hormuz, the Revolutionary Guard says the Bab el-Mandeb Strait could be next. How far would Iran's allies in Yemen go to support it? And what would a disruption in Bab el-Mandeb mean for the global economy? This is Inside Story.

0: Hello and welcome to the show. I'm Sami Zeidan. Some call it the Gate of Tears. Bab el-Mandeb in the Red Sea wields importance as a global shipping artery. Well, this week, Iran's Revolutionary Guard threatened to use the strait as its next front in the war with the US. It says regional energy exports are either for everyone or no one at all. Well, such a move would mean relying on its Houthi allies in Yemen to block the shipping route. Iran's warning comes amid an escalation with the US, which has endangered the fragile agreement they reached late last month. But how serious is the Revolutionary Guard's threat? What would it mean for a volatile region and the global economy? We'll talk to our guests in a moment, but first, this report from Ferdia Kar.
1: Although the US says talks with Iran are continuing, the latest exchange of strikes is breaking down the agreement that was meant to pave the way to a final deal to end the war. Iran has effectively closed the Strait of Hormuz, the crucial waterway through which 20% of global oil exports transit, and the US has reimposed its naval blockade of Iranian ports. Iran's ability to disrupt commercial shipping has given it leverage in the negotiations. On Wednesday,

0: narrowest point between Djibouti and Yemen, the strait is about 29 kilometers wide. Roughly 12% of global trade passes through the waterway, including nearly a third of the world's container traffic. Disruptions there could force ships traveling between Asia and Europe to go around the southern tip of Africa, adding time and cost. Between 2023 and 2025, during Israel's war on Gaza, the Houthis conducted dozens of attacks on commercial vessels in the Bab el-Mandeb Strait. A US-led coalition carried out strikes in Yemen and launched joint naval patrols in response. The Houthi attacks largely stopped after the Gaza ceasefire took effect in October last year. If Iran persuades the Houthis to reopen their campaign against shipping in the Red Sea, the conflict would expand beyond the Gulf, threatening another major artery of global trade and increasing the economic cost of the conflict. Freddy Akar, Al Jazeera for Inside Story.
1: Well, let's bring our guests into the show. We have joining us from Tehran in Iran, Ali Ahmadi. He's an executive fellow at the Geneva Center for Security Policy. He specializes in economic statecraft. Ian Rowlby is in Baltimore, Maryland. He's a senior fellow at the Center for Maritime Strategy. He's advised shipping companies and governments on maritime security. And in London, Farah Al-Muslimi, a research fellow at the Middle East and North Africa program at Chatham House. He specializes in Yemen and the wider Gulf region. A warm welcome to you all. If I could start with Ian. So, Ian, do we know at this point how much of the world's trade, how much of its vital goods goes through the Bab el-Mandeb Straits? And the reason I'm asking is when you do a little bit of research, it seems prior to the Gaza war in 2023, oil, for example, 9% of the global trade went through the Bab el-Mandeb. But then after that, it seems to have gone down. And then the reports it went up again when the Straits of Hormuz were closed. What's the current situation?
2: Yeah, being exact with numbers and percentages is very difficult right now, but your general trend analysis is absolutely right. Once the Houthis started attacking ships, beginning with the Galaxy Leader, which we saw in the opening there on the 19th of November 2023, we saw a major decline in oil traffic through the Red Sea. As was noted, about a third of the world's container traffic went through the Red Sea, and that has not resumed. The oil and gas exports through that critical waterway, however, have started rebounding because of the limited access through the Strait of Hormuz and the need to get oil moving in order to meet global demands for energy. So we had about a low of around 30% of pre-November 19th, 2023 traffic. But that started to rebound up to about maybe 45% of where it was before. And now we're seeing it starting to surge a little bit more. However, the segments of the economy are different on different ships. In other words, container traffic behaves differently than tanker traffic. And even within the tanker market, we see differences between crude oil, refined products, and other gas products. LNG and LPG behave differently than crude oil and fuel. So each of those has slightly different dynamics at play. And what we're seeing is a shift from the Gulf pumping oil through Saudi Arabia to the Red Sea ports in order to get the oil moving out that way. And that has led to this major spike in Red Sea traffic just in the last few months.
1: Okay, so in the sense of, at the very least, oil, it's proving increasingly important as Saudi Arabia diverts oil away from trying to ship it through the Strait of Hormuz and taking it instead to Bab el-Mandeb. I think what we're saying is that this is its importance is increasing in the last few weeks and months to the world economy. Ali, in Tehran, does Iran have the seriousness? Does it have the capability to actually close the Bab el-Mandeb Straits, as it seems the Revolutionary Guard is threatening to do so?
3: I mean, I think up to this point, whether it's the Iranian government or the Revolutionary Guard, or it's the Ansarullah group, the Houthis in Yemen, they've been resigned to basically you pocketing this as more of a threat than something that they're actually doing actively. That has certainly had an effect on insurance premiums for shipping, for example. It's caused some anxiety, but actually exercising the threat is something that they haven't gone through with yet. In terms of whether they have the capacity to do it, in short, the answer is yes. You would probably have some leakage through the Bab el-Mandeb, as has been the case

0: with the Strait of Hormuz. But when you have an active conflict in a very narrow waterway, and you have Ansarullah group in Yemen firing cruise missiles or drones at ships that are essentially violating their order not to cross, then between the insurance premiums and the different risk considerations, most international companies, most freight companies, and even oil carriers are not going to risk going through it. So it might not completely close, but there might be some ships passing, but the volume is likely to decrease drastically, mostly along the lines of what we've seen in the Strait of Hormuz.
1: All right, so they could do it. Farah, what signals have we had from the Houthis if Iran did take the political decision that it wanted to close the Bab al-Mandeb? What kind of signals have we had from the Houthis on how far they would go in supporting such a request by Iran?
2: The Houthis have closed Bab al- or tried to close Bab al-Mandeb in the past in 2023 and attack ships in the Red Sea with and without Iran's requests and support. I do want to say, however, that I think first, the Iranians, first time they invested, according to our Chatham House research, the first time they invested in having a presence in Bab al-Mandeb was actually in 2007. They already have built the first military unit in that end of Yemen by that time. And furthermore, I would also not say that the Houthis are the only exclusive person in Bab al-Mandeb and the Red Sea who can actually hinder a lot of the trades, and they are not the only allies Iran has. We have a lot of both the criminal gangs, but even Shabab and other actors at the Horn of Africa who have been coordinating with the Houthis and who actually can close it. So, of course, it's one nightmare to have Hormuz shut down, but I think it's two nightmares to have Hormuz and Bab al-Mandeb. And that applies, as Ali was saying, it can easily create a fear and panic among insurance companies, but also similarly to the Gulf countries. I think that right now Saudi Arabia could afford to a certain point Hormuz crisis because it had different routes. If that happens, and I think that's one of the consequences we will see of the recent Houthi-Saudi retaliation in the borders, I think when and if that happens, then that's going to be another level of nightmare. And I actually see that happening. And there is many reasons why we have seen the recent escalation in Yemen between the Houthis and the Iranians and the Saudis. One reason of that is, of course, the Iranian-Saudi arrangement from 23 have collapsed after Iran attacked Saudi borders, since a fundamental part about it was no cross-border attacks on Saudi, but also for a domestic Yemeni reasons. The Houthis have been for a while, the last 1 to 2 years actually, in any way looking for a war to escape the current domestic, economic, but also political and social pressure they are facing on the ground. And right. Group like the Houthis have one solution for every problem, which is they run to a war. I will not be surprised to see further of that for both Iran's projection of power, but also for the Houthis' own domestic calculations.
1: Okay, you've opened a whole bunch of questions in my mind, Farah, but before we go too deeply, I want to bring Ian back in briefly and ask this question. Listening to Farah's analysis there, it's obviously a very different political situation when you compare it to the Strait of Hormuz. It's a different geography at Bab al-Mandeb compared to the Strait of Hormuz. Just how susceptible, how vulnerable is shipping to disruption in the Bab al-Mandeb compared to the Strait of Hormuz, which we've seen get disrupted very quickly, very easily?
3: Same. Very quickly, very easily would be the answer. I think the Houthis learned a lot about attacking ships between November 19th, 2023 and today. They learned from the Iranians, but they also learned from their own experience, and the whole world has now learned from their experience. And one of the unfortunate takeaways is that it doesn't take a whole lot to disrupt shipping. While a military may find a 99% success rate satisfactory or even exemplary, 99% means for the shipping industry that 1% is catastrophic, and that's not good. And that is, in some cases, a bet the company percentage. So this is a very potentially volatile situation given the Houthis' ability with very little effort and high impact to attack ships. The other thing that the Houthis learned and that others have learned from them is asymmetry is very difficult to push back against. That's difficult both from a military standpoint, which is part of what we're seeing in the Strait of Hormuz. We've heard the President of the United States

0: say over and over again that the U.S. has wiped out the entire Iranian navy, and yet they attack ships seemingly at will. Similarly, in Ukraine, the Ukrainians had almost no navy, and yet have undermined and in some cases overmatched the mighty Russian Federation Black Sea Fleet. And so right. this asymmetry is becoming a military concern for bigger, more powerful gray hull navies because it is very easy to undermine them. But the other asymmetry is economic. It costs $5,000 or less to make a drone that could have high impact and actually sink a ship. Countering that may cost $5 million. And so if the Houthis are able to overwhelm any kind of defensive operation, they can maintain a degree of superiority and at least a degree of disruption that is sufficient to keep shipping out. And I think that's really important to keep in mind. The Houthis know what they're doing, and they've been transferring that to others. One of their last major strategic escalations in the big campaign was to develop an alliance with other groups, including in the Horn of Africa, where we've seen not only technology transfer, but insight transfer. And many of the recent attacks have gone unnoticed because of being overshadowed by the Strait of Hormuz. But we've had more piracy incidents in the Northwest Indian Ocean, the Gulf of Aden, and the near areas of Yemen in the last couple of months than we had in the last 10 years. And so that's a worrying sign for multiple fronts of disruption, as we just heard.
1: All right. Briefly, Farah, before I go back to Ali in Tehran, briefly, that scenario we're now talking about, would it mean the collapse of the ceasefire agreement between Saudi and the Ansarullah Houthis?
2: I think the recent escalation suggests we will have various consequences. One of them is obviously the fragile truce between Saudi Arabia and Houthis. I think we have seen the end of it. I think we have seen the end of the Beijing arrangement between the Saudis and the Iranians. But I think in addition to that, unfortunately, even worse and more catastrophically, we have seen the collapse of the fragile possibility of a roadmap in Yemen. Which means, for example, it just shut down the long-awaited exchange of prisoners between the Houthis and the government, which has could have changed the lives of thousands of families across Yemen. That's, for now, I think, was on a very long hold. And I think we will see even a further ground fighting in Yemen between the Houthis and their components. And I would not be surprised if we actually see a further attack on the economic infrastructure inside the Gulf, specifically inside Saudi Arabia by the Houthis.
1: Ali in Tehran, would it serve Iranian interest to have that level of disruption spread across the Gulf, as Farah was pointing out, to have Saudi Arabia engage deeper once again in the Yemen conflict?
3: Well, up until a few months ago, the answer would have been clearly no. But what's happened since the war started is, of course, that the airspace and the bases of various of the American forces have been, the primary vehicle through which attacking Iran. Right now, there's a lot of American military assets in various bases of Saudi Arabia, and operations are being carried out from there. Now, with the Houthis coming more into play, a lot of air defense assets, a lot of resources are going to have to be spread more thin in Saudi Arabia, and the American military resources that have been brought to bear in Saudi Arabia, that could potentially have some positive impact, but also in terms of the price of oil. I mean, obviously, what Donald Trump has done is, to some extent, his wager, his gamble here, is that the price of oil won't go up past a certain point, creating a lot of political problems for him in approaching the midterm elections in the U.S. If this further complicates the global supply chain in terms of energy, then that would put a lot of pressure on the United States to come back to the negotiating table rather than insist on, you know, a more maximalist set of demands.
1: Ian, what would the closure of Bab al-Mandeb mean for some of the world's critical supplies?
0: Yeah, so I think directional flows is really important to understand here. Before this war, on the 28th of February, 80% of the Middle Eastern oil, that is about 29% of global seaborne trade in crude, about 19 or so percent of both fuel products and LNG, and about 13% of fertilizer and LPG, were coming out and heading to Asia. That means they need to head east from the Middle East. And that means that if the Strait of Hormuz is closed and the supplies can't get out that way, and they instead have to flow across land to the Red Sea, the only option if the Bab al-Mandeb is closed is to go through the Suez Canal. The problem with the canal is multifold. One, it's more expensive. Two, it can't handle a very large crude carrier, the largest of the oil tankers that can move huge
1: so
0: amounts.
1: So it's a one-way flow for some of what they call the VLCCs, the very large
0: correct
1: tankers that carry oil.
0: Yeah.
1: But some, assumedly,
0: yeah,
1: could
0: so
1: go
0: north? North to where?
1: Suez Canal.
0: I mean, they've got to pick up somewhere. They can go up to the north. They can lighter. They can unload. They can then cross, and then they can load back up on the other side. That's how they would have to operate. But the problem is then they're in the Mediterranean and need to get to Asia. And so what we're looking at is just huge amounts of increase in fuel to transport goods, as well as issues with the directional flow and time of transport. When you look at a VLCC, one of those tankers, they carry 2 million barrels of oil. To truck that would require 20,000 trucks. So when we are looking at volumes, we have to keep in mind these are enormous, enormous benefits to the economy in terms of just how much they can move in a single voyage. We can't make up for that is the short of it. And so we've been benefiting from a couple of things. Increased production in the United States and in Venezuela and a couple of other markets have reduced some of the overall shortfall. Additionally, the biggest factor has been China reducing its demand. And it's been doing that somewhat artificially, which it could change at any moment. And we've had sanctions relief against both Russian and Iranian oil at different times in order to lighten some of this global burden. If all of those factors conspire and reverse, we're in a huge amount of global shortfall. And at the moment, U.S. critical strategic reserves are down to the lowest level they've been since 1983 and decreasing on a weekly basis. So we're just dealing with a barrel count issue that just can't be made up if critical choke points are closed.
1: Which maybe brings me to my next question. Farah, when you look at the strategic map, what counter move does the U.S. still have in its pocket from what you can see should the Bab al-Mandeb Strait be closed? And we have a situation where both the Strait of Hormuz and Bab al-Mandeb is closed.
2: I think one thing we also have to remember is that the impact of any closure of Bab al-Mandeb actually worse is very bad to many countries, but it's really, really bad for countries like Egypt and Jordan and others in the region who so far have survived to a certain point the impact of the Hormuz. So any action by the U.S. under the assumption that it cannot change things or bring stability without these countries, I think, is a lot of illusion. Because as Ian said earlier, this is a pretty easy war from the non-state actor side, the Houthis, to actually win. All they have to do is to throw $1,000 and the U.S. will throw $1 million. So unless a collective regional security framework and architect in which the regional countries are involved in, which also is related to other conflicts in the region, going from Gaza to the one in Lebanon, let's remember these are very connected conflicts, and this is why we have this war, is because of other wars that are happening in the region. So unless there is a political and diplomatic architect that looks into the region as a total, I don't think we will end up going far in matter of stability or have much of a choices. And let's remember that...
1: So, Farah, are you saying basically you don't see a counter-move option for the U.S. at this point?
2: Militarily speaking, it has tried in the past. It was able to little bit paralyze the Houthis, but not beyond that, actually, pretty much. I think specifically what we are witnessing in Yemen, but also in the Red Sea, is also because there is no Gulf unified policy toward Yemen. I do not think, even with its military capabilities, the U.S. can actually make a difference as
1: right.
2: It thinks it can or as it in the past in many regards. There is a very limited cards it has in its hand. And I think the short face or the short term thinking of a President Trump is very different. And I don't think it will go far in securitizing the Bab al-Mandeb. But it's also because he's not coordinating even with the European Unions. Let's remember, everyone have their own security policy in the Red Sea, and that's not helpful.
1: Okay, Ali, I'm connecting the dots of what our two other speakers are saying. Ian is making the picture very clear that there would be some significant cost to the world should the Bab al-Mandeb Strait be closed. Farah has made it clear he doesn't see a lot of cards in the hands of the US to counter that. I guess then the question is, why hasn't Iran moved to do that at this point in the conflict with the US? Why hasn't it tried to close the Bab al-Mandeb?
3: Well, I mean, definitely right that this would

0: cause a lot of problems. I would simply add just that there is also an issue of natural gas flows from through the Red Sea to Europe, which would also be disrupted, which also should be taken into account, that and fuel products. But in terms of why this hasn't happened already, partially because at Sarallah in Yemen, the Houthis wanted to maintain the truce they have with Saudi Arabia, which has obviously come under a lot of pressure, especially because of the Saudis insisting no flights happen through the airport in Sana'a. Now, that has been an issue that's become full of tension over the past couple of weeks. But it's also the fact that this was better essentially used as a threat than something that one would actually do. Obviously, during the 39-day conflict, where it was an active hot conflict, more so than it is now, we were on an escalation ladder and we never reached the top of it. There was no
1: what broad is the top point, against Ali? What is the threshold point or trigger from your understanding of Iranian calculations where they say, okay, now it's time to call our friends amongst the Ansarullah Houthis and try and get the Bab al-Mandab closed?
0: I think it's one of two things. I think it's either broad attacks on Iranian infrastructure, including, say, power generation infrastructure or the oil terminal on Harg Island. But also, it could simply just be Trump settling into an idea that this conflict can just go on for a very long time and that somehow the U.S. can handle the pressure and Iran won't. So it's basically a militarized version of the maximum pressure sanctions campaign where the expectation would be this goes on for a while. President Trump was asked about whether this is a forever war, and he said, well, you know, Vietnam was 19 years. This is not. So the idea that this is going to just continue on and on for months on end is something that Iran might actually be better positioned for, depending on how you look at it, than the United States. But it's not necessarily something Iran wants to tolerate in the long term.
1: On that point, Ian, you mentioned the challenges facing the strategic reserves. Have they not had a chance during, well, the time in which it seemed like the ceasefire was holding to refill? How much of a refill went on? How much time does the world have before we start to see an energy shock?
2: Yeah, you know, I don't have the specific numbers, but it seems that they've continued to decrease. We, you know, the relief was not relief in the sense of going back to normal. That's really important to understand that during the period between the 18th of June and the signing of the MOU and this last week when we saw a resumption of hostilities, we did not have normal travel through the Strait of Hormuz. We saw about 40 to 45 ships going in either direction each day. That is a far cry from the 130 to 160 we saw previous to the war. So this is a really important point to note. We saw a lot of the pre-war oil get out, but none of the new supply moving. And trade is a two-way movement. It's got to keep going. And we haven't seen that flow occur. So we didn't see a replenishment. We saw a slight relief, which dropped the price a bit, but it did not bring us back to having enough supply to meet global demand. And I want to make a point, just based on what the other speakers have said, that I completely agree with. This can't be solved militarily, because as long as there remains a will to be disruptive, for whatever reason, whether it's in Iran and whether it's in Yemen or whether it's elsewhere, it can be done. So this has to be a multifaceted response.
1: Okay.
2: And with the oil sector... Mm-hmm. Yeah, go ahead.
1: I just want to bring Ali back in for a very brief comment. You said, you know, the U.S. can't go on forever with this kind of... So what about Iran with a blockade on its ports or its ability to export oil? How long can it stand?
0: Well, so the calculation with the U.S. blockade on top of the Iranian blockade last time around before the MOU was signed was that basically Iran's storage capacity is fairly limited. It pumps a significant amount of oil out of the ground. Obviously, it uses a lot of it, but it also exports a lot of it. If the oil just racks up in the storage containers and Iran just simply runs out of floating storage, whether on ships or on land storage, then it's going to have to start producing less oil. And you can only do that to a certain point before you start seriously damaging the wellhead. This isn't a kind of thing where you can just turn it on and off like a faucet. If you turn off these wells, you might do long-term damage to how much oil can be drawn from them. Now, Iran has managed to export anywhere between 60 or 80 million barrels, or at least get them out of the Strait of Hormuz area. So it has created a significant buffer zone for itself, I would say more than the U.S. has. And so it can definitely last a while. On the other hand, the United States, as your other guest said,
1: is in a bind too.
0: Yes, I'm afraid
1: we are out of time. I apologize. We'll have to end it there. Let's thank our guests, Ali Ahmadi, Ian Rowlby, and Farah Al-Muslimi. Thank you too for watching. You can see the show again anytime by visiting our website, aljazeera.com. And for further discussion, head over to our Facebook page. That's facebook.com/AJInsideStory. You can also join the conversation on X. Our handle is @AJInsideStory. For now, that's it from me, Sami Zeidan, and the whole team here. Al Jazeera's coverage continues in a moment, so do stay with us.
3: 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Al Jazeera, from the front lines to the newsroom to you.
4: This is one of the places where it all began. New Orleans, the home of jazz. And as you can hear, music is still very much a part of the city's life. Now, any story about American music leads back here. Jazz is that in a nutshell. In the late 1800s, black communities here took the rhythms of enslaved ancestors and mixed them with the city's European and Caribbean heritage. What they created spread fast across the states, carried north as millions of black families left the segregated South. It didn't take long for jazz superstars like Louis Armstrong to take that sound global. The first big American musical export. Now in the 50s, even the State Department saw that as an opportunity. That's Louis Armstrong, by the way. It began sending prominent racially integrated jazz bands on global tours to counter Soviet influence during the Cold War. It was labeled at the time as America's secret weapon, a blue note in a minor key.

0: Hello, I'm Frankie McCamley. This is Al Jazeera live from Doha. The top stories this hour. The US launches strikes across Iran as Tehran vows to hit infrastructure throughout the Gulf if Washington attacks civilian sites. Syria says it's intercepted a shipment of smuggled weapons intended for Hezbollah. The armed group denies any involvement. At least five Palestinians have been killed in Israeli strikes across Gaza City. A major cabinet reshuffle in Ukraine. Protests erupt after President Zelensky dismisses his defense minister.
1: Donald Trump says the American economy is booming, with Wall Street repeatedly hitting record highs. But are average Americans profiting from that success? That's later on This Is America.
0: Hello and thanks for joining us. Despite a ceasefire agreement signed last month, Washington and Tehran have been launching attacks at each other every day for nearly a week. The US says this latest wave of strikes targeted military sites across Iran. Central Command says they are aimed at degrading Tehran's ability to threaten ships transiting the Strait of Hormuz. Iranian state media reported explosions on Keshem Island in Bandar Abbas and Chabahar. Iran's health ministry says recent attacks have killed at least 40 people and injured more than 300. Well, Donald Trump has threatened to expand the strikes. He said the US would hit bridges and power plants next week unless Tehran returned to the negotiating table. Iran's foreign minister Abbas Araghchi says many of the recent US strikes on his country constitute war crimes. In a statement, he's also said the repeated threats to attack bridges and power plants, along with the attack on some vital infrastructure, are clear evidence of the criminal intent of the US. Those who carry out these crimes must also know that they cannot evade legal responsibility, as well as the moral and ethical burden of committing war crimes. The Islamic Republic of Iran strongly urges its neighbouring countries in the Persian Gulf region to prevent the aggressors from using their land, air and sea territories to attack Iran. Mahmoud Abdelwahed has more from the capital, Tehran.
2: Iran's Foreign Minister Abbas Araghchi has just issued a statement building on the same narrative Iranian officials have been reiterating recently. Araghchi is accusing the United States of committing war crimes by targeting civilian infrastructure. The statement says that the United States has violated the UN Charter, the international law, and the Geneva Convention, as well as the Pakistani brokered Memorandum of Understanding by targeting civilian infrastructure, including a wheat silo, a mineral water plant, and a hospital, the vicinity of a hospital dedicated to treat children diagnosed with cancer. Araghchi also, in the statement, went on to say that Iranian reactions or the operations carried out by the Iranian Armed Forces and the Revolutionary Guard are just a self-defense, according to the article number 51 of the UN Charter. He's accusing the United States of betraying diplomacy three times in a year. At the same time, warning Gulf countries not to assist the United States in its attacks against Iran. Mahmoud Abdelwahed, Al Jazeera, Tehran.
0: Well, Iran says it has carried out retaliatory strikes on countries in the region. Attacks have been reported in Kuwait, Bahrain and Jordan. Iran's Revolutionary Guard says it's targeting US military assets. Well, Qatar has released a statement condemning the attacks and says it considers them a, quote, blatant violation of the sovereignty of these countries and a flagrant breach of international law. Well, Badr Al-Saif is a professor at Kuwait University and he joins us live from Kuwait City. Good to have you on the programme. With this latest escalation, how would you characterise where this conflict stands today?
3: Kuwait sustained 64 distinct attacks in the last two nights. And the number of attacks for today, which came at two different waves in the early morning and just a few hours ago in the late afternoon, are yet to be accounted. So if we're going to take the two measures, the 2 days as a measure, then it could be closer to the 100 range, which is an unprecedented number, frankly. And I say this because Kuwait, Bahrain, other Gulf states, and now even Jordan are being embroiled in a fight of not their choosing. And the sites that are being hit are not limited to military sites. We've seen civilian sites as well hit. We've seen border posts. We've seen offshore rigs. And we've seen injured personnel as well from different nationalities, not only from Kuwait. And while this is taking place, if you look at it in a regional context, it seems that the two sides still want to go to the negotiating table, but they want to go to the negotiating table on their own terms. And that's why the measures have been calculated from the Iranians and the Americans. It's been more of a quid pro quo kind of approach. But that shouldn't be normalized, right? We should be thinking of the long-term game here. We should be thinking of the well-being of everyone involved in the region and beyond. And we should also look at the interlinked files here. It's not only US, Israel, Iran. We have the Kuwait-Iraq relations on stake. We have the Yemen-Saudi relationship also that's being examined as we speak since the attacks happened from the Houthis on the Saudi airport as well. So it's all interlinked, and it will require some patience, some wisdom to get us to the next stage.
0: You mentioned patience there. Gulf countries, including Kuwait, have exercised a considerable amount of restraint so far. How sustainable do you think that is as this fighting we've been talking about intensifies?
3: Look, the Gulf states understand what they stand for. And they have been the model in the region for the prosperity and peace that they aspire for themselves and for the region at large. And given that worldview, you see actions follow from that. And that's the worldview that we would like the Iranians to subscribe to. And understandably, they've gone through a leadership change. Things are not settled in Iran as we speak. There is different discourse, different behaviors. But I think it needs to unify towards one goal of building together a collective security arrangement, one in which the arms of the Gulf Arab states and the Iranians are extended to one another, and one in which we can understand each other better. I say this at the height of attacks, Frankie, because I see the long view, and I know many others in this region do as well. And that's what we need to focus on to overcome the hurdles that we're facing right now.
0: And Badr, I just want to ask, I mean, more strikes reported in Kuwait just hours ago. What is the mood like where you are, this constant threat of attacks looming?
3: Look, we're no strangers to conflict. We're no strangers to attacks, nor is the region. And this has become part of our DNA. We've been resilient. We've been managing as we go. We haven't seen the same extreme measures that we saw during the height of the war. Life continues, work continues, the airplanes are flying in and out. And this is how it should be. And that's a sign of a stable state and society that tries to move forward regardless of the hurdles that the others are trying to pose on it. And I invite the Iranians, the Americans, to think along the same lines. Because at the end of the day, they're going to end up going to the negotiating table. So instead of sparing time trying to settle scores on the ground in a violent manner, let's take the higher claim and move on to a peaceful route moving forward.
0: OK, Badr El-Saif, professor at Kuwait University. Really good to get your thoughts. Thank you.
3: Thank you.
0: Well, within the past hour, the White House Press Secretary Karoline Leavitt has been addressing the latest strikes against Iran. She says Tehran has violated the Memorandum of Understanding.
4: Iran very much continues to talk to the United States of America and express that they want to make a deal with us because they are suffering devastating blows on behalf of our United States military. The reason, and this is important for the American people to understand, the reason for the recent strikes over the course of the last several days is because Iran violated the memorandum of understanding that we struck with them. Specifically, in the memorandum of understanding that they signed, they were not to fire on commercial vessels moving through the Strait of Hormuz. And unfortunately, they have made the tragic decision for them to do that.
0: Okay, well, Patty Culhane is following the latest developments from the White House. And Patty, clearly there, the press secretary attributing blame to Tehran.
5: Yes, and I think it's important to point out, we haven't seen Caroline Leavitt for a couple of months. She's been out on maternity leave. But really, what she had to say here could have been said before she left, because it's really exactly the same thing we heard before the ceasefire broke down. This all goes back to the memorandum of understanding. Iran and the U.S. from the very beginning sent the message that they thought it included very different provisions. The Iranians thought it gave them control of the strait. The U.S. thought it meant that the strait would be completely open. And so I think also the Iranians would probably argue that one of the violations early on in the agreement was that Israeli forces refused to leave Lebanon, which was also in that memorandum of understanding. So she went on to defend the costs for the American people, downplaying the extent of gas price increases. She did say the Strait of Hormuz is open to every ship except Iranians because of the naval blockade. Obviously, we can all look at tracking services. It's not exactly open. And she did give a little bit of a preview of the president's primetime speech. At about 01G, he's going to do a speech to the nation, and she said at the very top, he will address the situation in Iran and the economy before moving on to topics we believe that are going to involve the 2020 election. One other thing she said that was notable is that she, according to the White House, again, that Iran continues to talk to the U.S., and they very much want to make a deal with us, and you heard her talk about how extensive the damage has been, whether or not that is in fact the case. We don't know. They're not giving any specifics about who would be talking, if they're talking on the phone, if they're talking to intermediaries. So truly, we really don't know what is actually happening, but that is what the White House is saying right now.
0: Okay, Patty Culhane outside the White House. Thank you. Well, staying in the U.S., the vice president

0: President J.D. Vance has accused Israel of funding campaigns aimed at derailing negotiations with Iran. Speaking to podcast host Joe Rogan, he also accused some U.S. leaders of being influenced by those efforts.
1: You have seen this very discreet, extremely well-funded campaign to try to derail the negotiation and try to derail the deal. And, you know, there's this Time article that came out yesterday. A friend sent it to me. It's like worth reading because it lists a bunch of people who have quite literally been paid by a former Trump campaign person who was himself paid by certain elements within the Israeli government. And those people are attacking me viciously for quite literally trying to accomplish the negotiation objective that the president set for the country. So
2: what is their position? Like, they're attacking you how?
1: Oh, it's social media posts. It's, you know, they're leaking to reporters. They're attacking me obsessively, saying that we should not be negotiating with Iran. We should just keep the military campaign going indefinitely. And that is their explicit position. And coming after me saying that, you know, people have come after me and say that I'm influenced by Qatar, that I'm influenced by foreign governments, that, you know, I take my marching orders from Tucker Carlson. And there's just so much bullshit out there. When what I'm actually trying to do is accomplish what the President of the United States told me to accomplish, which is a settlement of this that accomplishes our objectives. Iran doesn't have a nuclear weapon. We have the free flow of oil and gas.
0: Alan Pincus is a former Israeli ambassador, and he says Vance's comments are a sea change in U.S. relations with Israel.
3: They're unprecedented in their severity. I mean, No sitting U.S. vice president or president, for that matter, has ever accused Israel of openly running a campaign to undermine American policy. I mean, there have been disagreements in the past. There has been friction in the past. But for a sitting vice president to come out so vociferously, so clearly, and so crudely against Israeli involvement or influence campaign, as he calls it, against the U.S. Is truly, truly unprecedented. Now, you have to remember, this comes against the background of a lot of people in the MAGA movement on the right wing of the Republican Party who have accused Mr. Netanyahu of dragging the U.S., manipulating President Trump, swindling the administration into joining this war. So now, the vice president, J.D. Vance, is accusing Israel of trying to undermine or torpedo an agreement between the U.S. and Iran. And no one came out and denied it, by the way, is quite shocking. It's quite surprising. And as I said twice before, unprecedented.
0: Israeli strikes killed at least five Palestinians in the Gaza Strip on Thursday. Medics say an Israeli airstrike killed two people in the north, while a third person was killed in Israeli tank shelling in the east. Another airstrike at a tent encampment for displaced people in western Gaza City killed one person. Well, Israel's also struck residential buildings in central and southern Gaza, injuring two people. Moat Al-Khalut sent us this report from central Gaza.
4: A ceasefire that's meant to bring calm and peace is instead bringing further devastation and suffering for Palestinians. I'm standing on the rubble of an entire neighborhood which has been struck yesterday following an Israeli phone call ordering Palestinians to flee. And according to locals here on the ground, they had only 5 minutes to grab whatever they could from their properties. And for the people in central Gaza, this is another attack, and this is not the only attack that took place yesterday, as there are additional three attacks that took place in the central area, destroyed more than three residential blocks. I had discussion with many families here on the ground, and all of them are asking why our neighborhoods and why our homes are being struck on the daily basis. Aren't we in ceasefire? And all of them mentioned that they don't have any places to seek shelter in, as most of the shelters here in the central area are filled and overwhelmed with displaced families from other areas. So despite the ceasefire, the Israeli army continued to breach the ceasefire. And according to the government media office, there are more than 3,000 breaches to the ceasefire. What you are seeing here

0: behind me is locals and families who are trying to salvage whatever they left yesterday as a result of the Israeli attack. Some of them are looking for batteries, blankets, mattresses to just use it in the future as they will have a new journey of displacement and a new journey of uncertainty. And despite the growing talks about the reconstruction and the entry of the second phase, also the increasing of the humanitarian aid to the Gaza Strip, Israel continued to carry out more airstrikes on the Palestinians. And this violence highlights the fragile nature of the ceasefire agreement and the challenges that faced by the Palestinians on a daily basis. Mu'ad al-Kahlout, Al Jazeera, from central Gaza, Palestine.
1: To Syria now, where authorities say they've stopped an attempt to smuggle a large shipment of weapons to Hezbollah from Iraq. The Interior Ministry says specialized units intercepted the shipment at the border crossing between Syria and Iraq. They uncovered long-range missiles and drones inside a vehicle en route to Lebanon destined for Hezbollah. Hezbollah denies any activities in Syrian territory. Well, Heidi Pett has more from Fraun in southern Lebanon.
2: This seizure by Syria is part of a broader reshaping of the region that has occurred over the last couple of years, particularly the fall of the Assad regime in Syria. It used to be a very popular land route for Iran to traffic weapons and cash to its partner here in Lebanon, Hezbollah. They went from Iran across Iraq through Syria and then here into Lebanon. And under the Assads, they had very little trouble with that. But since the new president, Ahmed al-Shara, took power in Syria, he has been cracking down on that cross-border smuggling. This isn't actually the first time that they've made announcements about having prevented this. In fact, not long after the war broke out here again in March, he announced that his authorities had located and managed to destroy tunnels in the mountains between Lebanon and Syria that Hezbollah had been using to traffic weapons. And the drying up of that route has proved to be a difficulty for them here in getting resupplies of weapons, of cash that would ordinarily be making their way here in southern Lebanon that they would be using to fight against Israeli military who are positioned on the hills. Just behind me here, you can see the parts of southern Lebanon that the Israelis are continuing to occupy. Now, President Ahmed al-Shara in Syria is under a lot of pressure to take even more action, in fact, not just stopping the smuggling routes, but in fact, the US President Donald Trump is putting a lot of pressure on him to intervene militarily here inside Lebanon. Up to this point, he has resisted that pressure. He said that it's not something that he's interested in. Hezbollah, for its part, has denied that it is active on Syrian territory, and it has described these allegations as fabricated. Heidi Pett, Al Jazeera, Fraun, southern Lebanon.
1: Protests have erupted across Ukraine after President Volodymyr Zelensky dismissed Defense Minister Mykhailo Fedorov. It comes as part of sweeping changes to his government. Zelensky says the move is intended to unite the government around Ukraine's wartime priorities. Audrey McAlpine reports from Kyiv.
3: Protesters in Kyiv chant the name of Defense Minister Mykhailo Fedorov. President Volodymyr Zelensky unexpectedly dismissed him on Thursday. He also removed the prime minister. Zelensky says the decision was meant to bring greater unity to Ukraine's government during the war with Russia.
4: It seems the president was talking about the growing rift between Fedorov and the head of Ukraine's armed forces, General Sirsky, who both represent two very different schools of thought on how to fight the war.
5: We need change to win, and Sirsky is a very old and very conservative military general, and he have a very big old problem, and biggest problem, he not wanna change.
3: Fedorov was in office only 6 months, but in that time, he enacted sweeping reforms that proved popular. And many attribute Ukraine's recent momentum in the war with Russia to his changes.
6: My friends who are now in the front line and who are military and defending us, they fully support Mykhailo Fedorov. And one of the reasons, because they see the real results his currency.
4: While Fedorov's removal reveals a rift at the highest levels of leadership in Kyiv, it also shows a desire for reforms that could help carry Ukraine and its military into the future. Audrey McAlpine, Al Jazeera, Kyiv.
1: Wildfires in central Canada have darkened skies and sent Indigenous communities in rural areas fleeing their homes. There's so much smoke in Toronto that on Wednesday it had the worst air quality of any major city in the world. Imogen Kimber has more.
7: A roaring inferno surrounds this freight train in Canada.
8: Yeah, this has got to move quicker.
7: It's one of nearly 200 wildfires ripping through northwestern Ontario.
8: Oh yeah, they're clipping.
7: Canadian National Railway says trains in that part of the province have been stopped. Several Indigenous First Nation communities across the affected area have been forced to evacuate. Some people there say they had just minutes to flee and had to escape by boat without help from emergency services as their communities burned behind them.
9: One of our communities completely burnt down from fire.
7: The smoke from those wildfires has left the city of Montreal, more than 2,000 kilometres away, looking like this. Closer to the fires in southeastern Ontario, this is Toronto, the CN Tower only just visible. According to IQ Air, a Swiss air quality technology company, the city's air quality is currently the worst in the world. The government is recommending people stay inside.
10: Those particles are going to contain a whole sort of soup of different chemicals and compounds.
7: However, not everyone is following that advice.
11: The pollution is really bad. A lot of people have allergies and health issues, and there has to be a solution.
7: But as temperatures are higher than average, making it harder to contain the flames and prevent more fires, scientists say the only long-term solution is addressing climate change. Imogen Kimber, Al Jazeera.
1: At least 11 people, including children, have been killed after a fire tore through an orphanage in Algeria's capital, Algiers. Cara Legg reports.
12: Shock and tears as the light of day made clear the scale of destruction at this orphanage in Algiers. Emergency crews remained at the scene of the fire as investigators began examining what was left behind.
13: It happened around 3:20 in the morning. As we live right next door, we heard people shouting. We immediately ran outside. The police and civil defence teams were already at the scene. What happened, happened. When you see it with your own eyes, it's not an easy situation to be in.
12: Survivors and the injured were taken to hospital. The Prime Minister later paid them a visit. But officials say some victims were so badly burned that forensic specialists will need DNA testing to confirm their identities. The Algerian president confirmed that children were among the dead.
14: I would like to offer my condolences to all the families and the children who lost their lives in the fire in Algiers. God bless their souls. May they rest in peace. And I wish those who were injured a full recovery.
12: The fire comes as Algeria is enduring an intense heat wave. Authorities say in the last week they have responded to more than 900 fires across the country. Thousands of firefighting personnel, aircraft and equipment have been deployed.
15: There are on average between 120 and 130 fires per day. These major and dramatic fires were caused by the sharp rise in temperatures, the heat wave, and the violent winds that affected several regions.
12: Authorities are working to establish what caused this blaze, as extreme weather creates the conditions that risk more fires in Algeria. Cara Legg, Al Jazeera.
1: In Sudan, firefighters from the paramilitary rapid support forces are intensifying drone strikes on the city of El Obeid in North Kordofan state. Medical workers face the challenge of treating complicated and severe injuries with few resources. Dr. Amar Khalil Youssef is the director general at one of the largest hospitals in North Kordofan. This is her story in her own words.
16: The

0: Hello, you're watching Al Jazeera. A reminder of our top stories this hour. The US has launched a wave of strikes targeting military sites across Iran. US Central Command says the attacks are aimed at degrading Tehran's ability to threaten ships transiting the Strait of Hormuz. Iran says it's carried out retaliatory strikes on regional countries. Attacks have been reported in Kuwait, Bahrain and Jordan. Iran's Revolutionary Guard says it is targeting US military assets in those countries. US Vice President J.D. Vance has accused Israel of funding campaigns aimed at derailing negotiations with Iran. Speaking to podcast host Joe Rogan, he's also accused some US leaders of being influenced by such efforts. Well, now it's time to hand you over to Alex Marquardt in Washington and Kristen Salumi in New York for This is America.
1: This is America, and this is Wall Street, where major stock indexes have hit record highs this year. Donald Trump points to the stock market as evidence the economy is booming. But can that wealth be transferred to average Americans who are still dealing with a cost of living crisis? I'll have more on that coming up. But first, over to Alex Marquardt in our Washington, D.C. studio.
2: Thanks very much, Kristen. Donald Trump does celebrate those stock market milestones, proudly claiming them as proof that he is improving the economy for the American people. But those successes aren't necessarily making their way from Wall Street to the rest of the United States, with nearly half of American households not earning enough to make ends meet. That's according to the Brookings Institute. The wealth gap is now the widest it has been in three decades. So how can the average Americans benefit from this?
3: Right now, there's no inflation. Everybody thought there would be. All we have is billions of dollars of cash pouring into our

0: The stock market hit a new high today again, and oil is going to come charging down, and with oil comes everything else.
1: Incredible. Inflation is way down. That means prices are coming way down, and we're doing a great job.
2: One of Donald Trump's solutions to the wealth gap is his initiative called Trump Accounts. He's on a mission to get more Americans invested in the stock market. Al Jazeera's Kristen Salumi has more from New York.
3: The U.S. president rang the opening bell of the New York Stock Exchange at the White House, surrounded by what he hopes will be the next generation of investors.
4: On Saturday, July 4th, our administration deposited one-time seed contributions of $1,000 each into the Trump accounts of over 500,000 American children. It's a lot.
3: The heads of the New York Stock Exchange and NASDAQ were also on hand to pledge their support for the Trump accounts, now available to every U.S. citizen born between 2025 and 2028.
5: Capitalism and the ability to participate in this country is the best thing that we can give to the next generation.
3: Children who qualify receive $1,000 from the government to be invested in the stock market. No withdrawals allowed until the child turns 18. Families can add up to $5,000 a year tax-free. Those who do could have as much as $180,000 saved in that time, based on the average market performance. And even those who don't add another cent would likely see their account grow to around $3,500.
6: Currently, about 60% of all Americans have some money in the stock market, most through their retirement savings accounts. The Trump accounts are an attempt to increase the percentage of Americans who invest.
7: Is your money working hard for you? 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
3: Judy Herbst conducts free workshops on investing as the executive director of the nonprofit group Savvy Ladies.
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3: She believes this will encourage many parents to start accounts they might otherwise be reluctant to.
8: Savings is just savings. That's just cash. How can you grow your money and make your money work harder for you? That is all about investing in yourself, and that's investing. So having the opportunity to have an investment account is very motivating.
3: But Emily Brown Baker, who's hoping to start a family soon, says there are more pressing issues.
9: I mean, I'll take the free $1,000, but, you know, that just doesn't make what we really need is affordable child care.
3: And any investing comes with some risk, but for a society facing a growing wealth gap, the Trump accounts politically appear to be a safe bet. Kristen Salumi, Al Jazeera, New York.
2: And I'm joined now by Adam Michelle. He is the director of tax policy studies at the Cato Institute, as well as Jeff Ferry, who is the chief economist emeritus at the Coalition for a Prosperous America. Adam, Jeff, thanks so much for being with us. Adam, I want to start with you. You heard there Trump, as he so often does, touting the strength of the stock markets. It's clearly a major marker for him in terms of the health of the economy. But how much of the story of the health of America's economy do those numbers tell us?
10: It's certainly an important part of the story, right? The stock market is just telling you the value of American companies, and that value is dependent on the services and goods they're providing to Americans at every income level. It's not just the Americans that own those companies, which is a sizable chunk of the population, but all the Americans that are employed by those companies and buying their services. And so I think it is an indicator. It is not the only indicator. But broadly speaking, the economy is also doing pretty well. You have unemployment remains low. Consumer spending hasn't cratered. So a lot of the sort of doomsday scenarios certainly haven't played out.
2: As we get into this discussion, I just want to take a quick look at how life has gotten more difficult financially for Americans. Between when President Trump first ran for office, that was back in 2016, and today, the lives of average Americans have become much more expensive. Energy, for one, is a leading factor, with prices 70% higher than 10 years ago. Next is housing, with the cost of renting or buying a home nearly 50% more than it was back in 2016. And even food has seen a major increase of 34% over that same period. But the median income for a household has remained relatively stagnant, up just 11%. So, Jeff, how can markets hit record highs when people can't afford groceries?
11: Well, that's an easy question. The stock market is a popularity contest, really, based on the

0: billions and trillions of dollars that investment funds have to invest. And they're also hyper excited about the AI revolution right now, that they've bid up stocks to extraordinary levels. So I think there's a very strong disconnect between what goes on in the financial markets and what goes on in the average daily life of the average American who makes 100% of his or her income through his or her job.
1: So a rising tide does not lift all boats?
0: Absolutely not.
1: Adam, when you look at some of the polling out there, only 33% of Americans approve of Trump's handling of the economy. And this is, again, as the markets are at record highs. If those numbers are that good across those different indices, why aren't people feeling that?
2: So I think what you described in the statistics there is an inflation story. Americans hate inflation. Prices have gone up. It's eroding real wages. It's making it harder to buy things at the grocery store. And those are all policy decisions. You can see the administration, the war in Iran is raising prices for energy, which goes into things all across the economy. The tariffs raise prices on things coming across the border. The immigration crackdown also makes it harder for people to live their lives and to meet their needs. But most importantly is the massive federal deficit we have, which Republicans talk a big game about. But when the government spends well beyond its means, that turns into inflation. When we have massive deficits, the way that's made up is through inflation. The government can either raise the revenue through taxes or inflate it away. And the choice they're making is raising prices on Americans, the sort of sneaky mm-hmm. hidden tax that's regressive, that hurts the Americans, that hurts lower income Americans the most.
1: So, Jeff, how do you right size this economy so more of society actually feels its strength?
0: Well, I've been saying for years now that the big problem in America is that we've allowed all of our high-value industries to emigrate offshore, and we now have millions of workers working in low-wage industries like food and hospitality and so on. And what we need to do is to reshore the industries that pay good wages to workers and invest in this country. Now, the irony is, you mentioned 2016. So since then, we've had Trump, Biden, and Trump as president. And in all three of those administrations, they talked a good game about reshoring industries, but they have not done enough to do that. And so, as you mentioned, the average American household is suffering from stagnating income. They're working in a lower, actually, you know, if you correct for inflation, millions of people are working in lower wage jobs than they were 10 years ago or 20 or 30 years ago. They're working fewer hours. And meanwhile, costs continue to rise. And there's a number of reasons for that. The worst offenders, as you mentioned, are food, housing, and health care. You didn't mention health care. That's terrible as well. I mean, there are things the government could do to address those problems, but it's not really doing them. It's getting distracted by things like war in the Mideast. You know, every president, you know, going back to Thomas Jefferson, frankly, gets distracted by the excitement of a war in some far-off place and ignores domestic problems.
1: When you look at some of the other indicators, Adam, you've got GDP growing, you've got unemployment low. Consumer sentiment is in the basement. And again, of course, we've already talked about the stock market. So are the traditional measures out of sync with how Americans actually feel?
2: There's some disconnect there where the way Americans are feeling when you ask people how they see their community doing,
1: right.
2: they tell you it's very negative, that sentiment. When you say, how are you doing in your life, it's actually a little bit more rosy. But again, the inflation story is what is really dragging people down. Over the longer haul, the story is, I think, much more positive. Over the last decade or so, wages at the bottom have been growing faster than wages at the top. Income inequality has been shrinking. Wages are up over a longer period of time. The problem is this high inflationary cycle we've got ourselves in, which again is, Jeff said that the government could do things here. I want the government to get out of the way. The government is almost always the problem here rather than the solution.
1: Well, in this case, at least in some regards, the government is stepping up with a new original idea, if you will, that I want to get your thoughts on. As we've heard, one of the Trump administration's major initiatives that they've rolled out to get the American people into these powerful stocks

0: markets are the so-called Trump accounts. And it was sold by the Treasury Secretary Scott Bessent like this on CNBC. Take a listen.
1: 38% of the American public has, or American households have, no stake in our great equity market. That, you know, maybe they have jobs at the companies, but they don't participate in the stock appreciation. And I think the Trump accounts are one of the ways that are going to remedy that. So every child under 18 can have one. Children who were born during this administration get $1,000 a seed investment from Treasury.
0: So this is $1,000 into a fund for every American child. Those funds track the S&P index. Jeff, is this a serious answer to the wealth gap, or is it more symbolic?
2: No, this is classic Donald Trump theatrical symbolic moves, like coming down a golden crusted escalator in 2015. $1,000 for an infant today, I mean, it's nice, but by the time he or she is 18 or 21, that'll be worth $3,000 or $4,000. You know, look, the problem is that the average American, what the only thing they've got to sell is their labor. They've got to get a job and get a good pay. What we've seen in the last 30, 40 years is gross exaggeration of inequality in this country. According to one study, the top 20 richest people in the U.S. today have wealth which accounts for 12% of U.S. GDP. At the height of the Gilded Age, those same people, in other words, Rockefeller and Carnegie and Mellon, they had wealth that accounted for only 3% of GDP. So we've concentrated an enormous amount of wealth in a very small tier of rich people, and it's the middle class that are suffering because we do have tax programs that help out the very poor. The problem the Republicans have is they're really interested in the wealthy, and Donald Trump, for his entire life, has wanted to be well accepted by the very rich of Wall Street, where he never was accepted. So now he's groveling to them, and that's fine for him. And the Democrats' problem is they're too interested on transferring money from the middle class and the upper class to the poor. So nobody is looking at the middle class. What I'm interested in is saying, what about the working man and the working woman trying to raise a family? They need good jobs at good incomes.
0: Adam, how do you see it? Because you've written that the Trump accounts are a good idea with bad design. So what is good, and what would you do to fix it?
3: Yeah, that's exactly right. The Trump account, the idea of a Trump account giving people an easy way to save for their kids early in life, is a tremendous idea. The problem is that the accounts are actually designed in a way where this is the least tax advantage thing you can do with your money if you're trying to save for your kids' futures. At saving for my children, I should put my money in a 529 or even a taxable account. A Trump account is taxed at higher rates than those other versions. So beyond the $1,000 handout, Trump accounts don't really have a use case. But that doesn't mean that they can't be reformed. The problem is we have about a dozen of these special accounts for saving. And it's the complexity that keeps Americans from fully utilizing them. So simplifying the system, creating what's called a universal savings account that has been used around the world so that people can put their money in and then not have strings attached to it, make it actually tax advantaged. These are the reforms that will get more Americans, give more Americans the ability to access some of that stock market performance that we've been talking about.
0: One phrase that we're hearing more often these days from economists is that this is a K-shaped economy. I want to ask you about that, but our Bernard Smith explains.
4: The K-shaped economy helps explain what's behind the growing gap between the rich and poor in America. So for the top 20% of U.S. workers, those on $175,000 a year, their net worth is up by 25% in the past 3 years. But for the bottom 20%, those making less than $33,000 a year, their net worth has gone up by just 13%. So what explains this divergence? It's housing, stocks, and inflation. The high earners own 54% of all the mortgages, while those on $33,000 or less own only 3% of the mortgages. And it's rising properties that are a big driver of the wealth gap. Then there's stocks. The top 20% own 76% of all US stocks, and the market has been on an upward trend for the last decade. And lastly, inflation. Not everyone is affected equally. If you're well off, you've felt your cost of living increase by 46%. But those on the lowest wages have felt their cost of living go up by 57%. It seems the further you travel down the K, the harder it is to climb back up. Bernard Smith, Al Jazeera.

0: proportions.
1: Jeff, do you see things as starkly as those two branches?
2: Yes, absolutely. I think we are in a K-shaped economy, and I think the spending patterns that you see in certain businesses, you know, the high-end retailers are doing very well. Dollar General is doing very well. It's the middle-income retailers and consumer spending type businesses that are doing less well. So, yeah, we have a problem. And, you know, this shouldn't be a surprise to anyone, because the purpose of globalization, which began around 1990, was it was felt that middle-class workers, in particular certain industries, certain unionized workers, were earning too much. So the people who thought they were very smart, many of them advising Bill Clinton prior to that, some of them were advising Reagan. It's not about party. It's about the stupidity of economists who said, let's force American workers to compete with Mexico, China, Malaysia, and Indonesia. And what it did is it forced wages down in many industries. And if you look back, you can see that 6% of U.S. income has moved from labor to capital over the last 40 years. That's a huge amount of money. That's like $1 trillion has moved away from workers and towards a return on capital. That's why the stock market's accelerating. And that's why we see more inequality today than we have, you know, according to one survey, at any time since 1947.
1: How much of a policy failure is this K-shaped economy, Adam?
3: It is a policy failure. To the extent that if inflation is what's eating into people's wages, making it harder to make ends meet, this is because Washington hasn't focused, has either pursued the wrong policies or hasn't gotten out of the way. Whether it be prices because of increased costs at the gas pump and energy prices, or costs of goods and services, taxes on goods coming across the border, the debt and the deficit are also big pressure points on inflation. All of these things could be fixed. Washington is choosing not to fix them.
1: Another record figure that we have, Jeff, is a third of household wealth now sits in stocks, a third. So if the markets turn sharply tomorrow, who gets hurt the worst?
2: Well, if the markets collapse, yes, then the very rich will get hurt. I mean, Elon Musk may have to suffer the ignominy of going from a trillionaire
1: to a
2: centibillionaire. I mean, you're focusing a little too much on wealth. What we need to focus on in our economy is income. How do people earn good incomes? And as I keep saying, most people don't earn good incomes through investments. I mean, part of the housing problem mm-hmm. is that the stock market rising up so much has led to house prices following it up, and that's made it more affordable for, you know, what my dad used to call the average working Joe to save up and afford a house. So, you know, we've got a terrible problem of inequality here, and it is a policy mistake, but fundamentally, neither party has a really sound economic growth strategy. Inflation, which Adam quite rightly says is a huge problem, is really a reaction to the fact that these politicians have no growth strategy. If you want to have a growth strategy, you've got to say, what are the industries that can help us grow most effectively over the next 10 years, and how do we position our country to succeed in those industries without micromanaging the economy? And that's very doable.
1: Well, you bring up a good point. Let's talk about wages, because there's data from a report last month from the Bank of America. It shows that lower income wage is growing at 4.1%. That is now above middle and high level income. So the gap is closing. So, Adam, doesn't that undercut this argument that the economy is leaving the workers behind?
3: Yes, certainly. I don't think that it is as dire as all of these stories would lead you to believe. And the framing of the economy being sort of workers against capitalists, or capital versus labor, is, I think, getting it all backwards. Workers need new machines, new tools, new technology to be more productive, to compete on the world stage. And so you really need both of these things together. The sort of either-or framing, I think, is really misleading. And we need more investment, which comes from stock market performance. We need more investment in physical things here in America, new technology, in order for the American people to keep getting those higher wages. And so I think it's an all the above. It's getting out of the way and letting those investments flow to the places in the economy where they're needed most.
1: You mentioned, Jeff, the

0: concentration of wealth at the highest. This is the highest wealth concentration that we've seen since 1989. At the same time, as I just mentioned, those wages are converging. So what does it tell us that Americans are earning more evenly, but they're owning more unequally than at any point in a generation?
1: I think you're trying to read too much into these broad average statistics. You know, over 1 year, wages may be up 4.3%, and it may be half a point more than the average consumer price index. But remember, first of all, the consumer price index is doctored. The government officials who run it have not allowed the price of cell phones and automobiles and other electronics to truly reflect price increases. So that's doctored. I don't believe everything in the CPI, number one. Number two, what voters and people trying to run a family react to is the price of groceries, the price of, again, of housing and of health care. And all those things have risen by much more than 3 or 4 or 5% over the last 5 years. I mean, there was a survey out this morning that what was the figure? Was it 40-something percent? No, 66 of Americans said the cost of groceries is unaffordable. Asked to describe it, they said it's unaffordable. And when you read things like the conviction or the case, I shouldn't say conviction, I think they settled out of court, all the egg producers in America, there are like four of them, they had a conspiracy to maintain prices far above market levels. So we've got these problems, and the government makes steps here and there to do things about it, but there's no fundamental reform.
0: So we have wealth concentration also becoming a major political issue for a very good reason, as well as some of the very low taxes that some of the richest people pay. You mentioned Elon Musk. He's obviously one of them. Jeff, is there an economic case for taxing wealth versus income?
2: So there is not an economic case for taxing wealth rather than income. The statistics that you allude to there, that the wealthiest Americans pay lower tax rates than the lowest income Americans, is simply not true. There was a study that was put out under the Biden administration that showed that the wealthiest 92 Americans paid average tax rates of about 60% when you put all their taxes in. And so the United States actually has the most progressive tax system in the developed world. Our rich people pay a larger share of federal taxes than almost anywhere else in the world. And so the solution is not higher taxes. I think if anything, taxes are the problem. Instead, we should be focusing on getting the government out of the way of markets. We should be lowering taxes on everyone. And the idea that wealth is a problem that needs to be solved is precisely backwards. Wealth is what fuels all of the companies that hire and employ and raise the wages of Americans. Elon Musk and Jeff Bezos' wealth is not gold bars in the back of their closet. It's shares in ongoing productive businesses that if the government raises taxes on them, you then have to liquidate parts of productive ongoing concerns that are employing Americans, and that would be detrimental for Americans up and down the income scale, not just those few people.
0: Jeff, we only have about 45 seconds left, but please respond.
1: I think the wealth, the richness of companies like Amazon and Apple have led to billions of dollars of investment in China, which have made Americans unemployed. But in fact, I don't support those wealth taxes like Gavin Newsom's wealth tax because they will just screw things up. What we need is for people to earn a good living. People want a paycheck, not a welfare check. Taxes are just a way of the politicians distracting us from the real issue.
0: All right. Well, we have to leave our discussion there. Adam Michel, the director of tax policy studies at the Cato Institute, and Jeff Ferry, back on the show, the chief economist emeritus at the Coalition for a Prosperous America. Thank you both for joining us today. Really appreciate it. And that'll do it from myself and the team here in Washington. I'm going to hand it back to Kristen Salumi in New York and then Al Jazeera's global headquarters in Doha. Thanks so much for joining us.
3: Thanks, Alex. We'll be back tomorrow with another edition of This is America. That's 1830 GMT or 2:30 p.m. Eastern Time here in the United States. See you then.

0: The latest news from around the world.
1: The men broke down the door and they barged in. The man who's from Zimbabwe was sleeping here. He got up quickly and managed to get out this way.
0: And detailed coverage.
2: With Russia signaling that these attacks will continue, Ukraine says it urgently needs support for its air defense.
0: From the heart of the story.
3: People who were homeless on the streets after losing their homes are being relocated to this shelter here.
4: In its exploration of how and why societies descend into genocide, Al Jazeera Untangles begins with the horrors of Darfur.
5: Violence that requires buy-in from the most senior leadership of a state.
6: Go and do what you must and don't report back.
7: No action from the rest of the world to meaningfully stop this violence.
4: Sudan, Darfur's genocide on Al Jazeera.
8: We're on the road from Kosti in White Nile State to the city of Al-Ubayid, capital of North Kordofan. Al-Ubayid is a strategic city that links central Sudan to the capital Khartoum, as well as to the western region of Darfur, and has been the focus of intense RSF drone strikes in recent weeks. Sites like this one are not uncommon. But it's not just commercial trucks that have been targeted by RSF drones in recent weeks. Humanitarian aid convoys, civilian vehicles have also been targeted, as well as fuel tankers are heading to the city of Al-Ubayid and fuel stations lying on the road between Kosti and Al-Ubayid. The army is in control of Al-Ubayid right now, and it says it will continue to fight the RSF. But for the people, the fact that the skies are not secure and that the drone strikes continue is what is causing concern and raising fears.

0: I'm Imran Khan in Doha. We begin with breaking news. The US military says it's launched a new wave of strikes against Iran. Central Command says the fifth consecutive night of strikes is aimed at further degrading Tehran's military capabilities. Iranian state media is reporting explosions in the port city of Bandar Abbas and other areas in the south of the country. Donald Trump has threatened to expand the strikes. He said the US would hit bridges and power plants next week unless Tehran returned to the negotiating table. The UN has previously warned that under international law, deliberate attacks on civilian infrastructure constitute war crimes. Iran's Foreign Minister Abbas Araghchi says many of the recent US strikes on his country constitute war crimes. In a statement, he also says the repeated threats to attack bridges and power plants, along with the attack on some vital infrastructure, are clear evidence of the criminal intent of the US. Those who carry out these crimes must also know that they cannot evade legal responsibility, as well as the moral and ethical burden of committing war crimes. The Islamic Republic of Iran strongly urges its neighboring countries in the Persian Gulf region to prevent the aggressors from using their land, air and sea territories to attack Iran. And Iran says it's carried out retaliatory strikes on the countries in the region. Attacks have been reported in Kuwait, Bahrain and Jordan. Iran's Revolutionary Guard says it's attacking US military assets. Qatar has released a statement condemning the attacks and it says it considers them a, quote, blatant violation of the sovereignty of these countries and a flagrant breach of international law. US Vice President J.D. Vance has accused Israel of funding campaigns aimed at derailing negotiations with Iran. He was speaking on the Joe Rogan Experience podcast.
1: You have seen this very discreet, extremely well-funded campaign to try to derail the negotiation and try to derail the deal. And, you know, there was, again, there's this Time article that came out yesterday. A friend sent it to me. It's like worth reading because it lists a bunch of people who have quite literally been paid by a former Trump campaign person who was himself paid by certain elements within the Israeli government. And those people are attacking me viciously for quite literally trying to accomplish the negotiation objective that the president set for the country.
0: Qatar has released a statement denying Israeli media reports alleging the country had agreed to participate in military action against Iran. It reads, the International Media Office expresses the state of Qatar's categorical rejection of the false reports published by Israel.

Israeli media outlets, in which they claimed that Qatar had agreed to participate in a military action against the Islamic Republic of Iran. The office confirms that these allegations were circulated by individuals seeking to drag the state of Qatar into the conflict, undermine its pivotal role in mediation and push the region towards further escalation and chaos. Israeli strikes have killed at least 5 Palestinians in the Gaza Strip on Thursday. Medics say an Israeli airstrike killed 2 people in the north, while a 3rd person was killed in Israeli tank shelling in the east. Another airstrike at a tent encampment for displaced people in western Gaza City killed 1 person. And fighting between Russia and Ukraine has been ramping up, with Ukraine saying at least 2 people have been killed in attack on Kyiv. The new wave of strikes comes as Ukraine's parliament approves a new cabinet led by energy executive Sergei Kuretsky. Zelensky also announced the dismissal of the defense minister just 6 months after his appointment. But that move has sparked protests in Kyiv. Demonstrators say dismissing the defense minister will hurt Ukraine's war effort. Mykhailo Fedorov's supporters said he has worked to modernize Ukraine's military during his time in office. Nearly 200 wildfires are burning in the Canadian province of Ontario. The smoke has moved south towards Toronto. As a result, the city's air quality was ranked the worst of major global cities on Wednesday. Now the news continues after a game of double standards.

0: Excellencies, ladies and gentlemen, dear friends, it is indeed a great day today.
1: At the end of 2010, when we had taken the decision, we shall make a decision for two World Cups. We shall make the decision for the 2018 and for the 2022.
2: Well, during this bidding process, there were five or six candidates. Among them were Russia and were Qatar. Because it was a double awarding, you know. In those days, for the first time, they did award in 1 year for two periods, also two World Cups. It was 2018 and 2022.
3: I can't remember the hall. It was down in the city of Zurich. We were staying in the Dolder Grand, which is a little bit up, so we were driving down. Everybody's frantic. Everybody's wondering what's going on, any piece of information that we can get. And then I heard through the grapevine that it was between us and the U.S. Everybody else got eliminated, and it was between us and the U.S. And at that moment, really, I felt, you know, nobody had ever won the bid the first time for bidding. So I didn't expect us to win.
0: All these emotions around the world, as you have witnessed now, for the big job they have done and for the messages they have delivered. They have all delivered.
3: I was sitting in a place where Sepp Blatter was to my right on stage. I couldn't see him, but the screen was on my left. There was a big screen on top. And so the camera comes, zooms in right on the screen, right on the envelope. He opens up the envelope and he picks out the card. When he picked out the card, I was expecting United States of America. So the card is like this. I'm expecting the U to start at the beginning of the card, because it's a very long name. And yet all I can see is white.
0: The winner to organize the 2022 FIFA World Cup is Qatar.

0: You know, this was a big shock. To have the tournament going to the Middle East was a big shock for the Global North.
1: Is Qatar!

0: is Qatar.
1: I had to congratulate them that they have won. It was public. But if you see my face when I opened the envelope, I was not a very happy man.
2: But it was totally crazy to go to one of the smallest countries in the world to build 8 stadia, brand new stadia, which were never used again. And that Qatar was ahead of the United States, for example. This was crazy.
1: The Americans, we have lost the World Cup 2022. Against whom we have lost the World Cup? Against whom? Doha, the small island.
3: There was a roar in my head. I was in my own world. So I wasn't noticing that people weren't clapping. I wasn't noticing that people weren't happy.
4: There are a lot of people who underestimated Qatar and underestimated the symbolism of Qatar hosting the World Cup. And so therefore, as soon as that decision was announced, there was an enormous media storm about how that decision came to be made.
3: In relation to when the campaign started, it started the 2nd of December 2010, that's when it started, and ended up from the 3rd of December and picking up.
5: How does a World Cup end up being held in Qatar?
6: How Qatar hacked the World Cup.
7: Qatar tried to buy influence over its policy decisions.
8: But the bidding process for the global event was entrenched in corruption, according to the Sunday Times.
9: You are hosting the World Cup somewhere where soccer cannot physically be played.
10: 5,200 is the number of workers expected to die.
11: It's so hot in Qatar at that time of the year.
12: Thousands of workers died building this World Cup.
13: Qatar is facing growing criticism over the LGBTQ plus community.
14: I don't like the whole idea of it's gone Qatar. I think it's a morally reprehensible decision.
15: I found this, a good case of double standards.
2: The Football World Cup is the biggest event on Earth. It is the most attractive event. You know, FIFA probably still is the strongest soft power on Earth. FIFA has an unbelievable power. If you see what people do to get the World Cup, it's unbelievable.
16: And the winner is Deutschland. In South Africa. Brazil. In Russia.
17: That's soft power. And the British do it, the French do it, the Americans do it, but now also the Qataris do it too.
1: Thank you. The winner, 2022, Qatar.
17: I think for many people, particularly in the global north, Qatar, the awarding of 2022 to Qatar was just a step too far, and it became that tipping point. And so immediately what we got is an outcry, and then subsequently what we had is an investigation looking at just exactly who was close to the bid and what did they receive from influencing the bid.
18: It's still a mystery how a tiny but wealthy nation with little football history could win the biggest prize of all.
19: I think there's always been a big question mark over why did it go to Qatar?
20: And we're asking tonight, is Qatar worker abuse, homophobia, sexism, racism, and as if that weren't enough, corruption?
21: Corruption at the heart of world football.
22: مباشرةً تم اتهام قطر بموضوع الفساد. وأنها قدمت رشاوي للفيفا وللجان المعنية.
23: The British newspaper is now alleging it has evidence beyond doubt that proves Qatar bribed its way to winning the right to stage the tournament in 2022.
24: That's why the only answer is to have a complete rerun.
25: Justice explicitly accused Qatar of bribing FIFA officials to secure hosting rights.
17: So

0: Qatar has been accused of essentially buying its way to ultimately being awarded the right to host the 2022 World Cup. There are stories, lots of stories, allegations. People have even written books about payments that were at best immoral, but possibly even illegal.
1: That was the first time the attacks happened and the campaign happened. People just didn't look at our campaign. We listened. They never thought that we had a chance to win. All these people that didn't have a chance to, thought we didn't have a chance to win and were incredulous about us winning, they were never present during the bidding process.
2: 24 executive committee members are appointed by worldwide football confederations and associations, and the awarding of World Cups is determined by them.
3: At the time, it was a secret vote. The vote was only taken by 24 and ultimately 22 men. No one actually knew who voted for what. And there was also, at the time, two World Cups up for voting at the same time, 2018, 2022. So an obvious strategy was to decide which year you were actually going for and then swap votes with someone who was going for the other year.
0: At the time, there's a hidden process, which is all about lobbying and influencing and communicating and marketing. There is an industrial infrastructure around bidding and trying to ensure that your bid is the bid that is seen most favourably.
4: During the years 1990 plus, 2000 and so on, the members of the executive committee, many of them, not all, I have to say not all, they believe that they have the right to make side money by blackmailing applicants for candidates for World Cups and so on and so forth. So a lot of money was changing the hands.
5: The FIFA whistleblower made claims of corruption about Qatar's winning World Cup bid.
6: A whistleblower has alleged three members were offered cash for votes by Qatar.
7: There was even a bribery scandal who did the head of the African Football Confederation.
3: There was a former employee of the Qatar bid who has made allegations consistently about Qatar offering and giving money to four individuals from Africa.
8: This is the whistleblower who never wanted you to know her name. Fedra Al-Majid used to work for the Qatar 2022 World Cup bid.
9: Fedra Al-Majid, a whistleblower who knows the scandal from the inside, told me that FIFA's culture of bribery created the conditions.
10: I witnessed basically $1.5 million being offered to three ExCo members in exchange for them to vote for the Qatar 2022.
0: So, I guess taking the view that there's no smoke without fire, we have to accept that, and I think the Qataris have to accept that, and ultimately, as we know what has happened inside FIFA, that there was something untoward happening.
11: FIFA appointed American lawyer Michael Garcia to investigate. He pointed to what he called serious and wide-ranging issues with the bidding and selection process.
12: No limitations at all on what we will be looking at. That will be determined solely by what we perceive, firsthand the investigative chamber in launching these, as evidence or suggestions or reason to look further.
1: To be clear, Michael Garcia was investigating the entire bidding process. So he was investigating everybody. It was not specifically on Qatar. It was 2018 and 2022. All bids to find who did what. Our file was maybe the thickest because there was accusations coming from left, right, and center. So he had to investigate every accusation.
13: The chairman of the investigatory chamber, Michael Garcia, and the chairman of the adjudicatory chamber, Hans-Joachim Eckert, they informed the executive committee that a report has been submitted by the chairman of the investigatory chamber.
1: And to that extent, he came back with a simple conclusion, like everybody else, that we had done nothing wrong. There was nothing conclusive that we had done. Or the way he

0: But there was nothing conclusive that we had done, you know, anything wrong.
1: Qatar has been cleared to host the World Cup in 2022. In the last half an hour, FIFA has published a report around the bidding process, which has cleared the country of corruption allegations.
2: The head of an independent investigation into alleged World Cup corruption says FIFA's summary of his report is flat-out wrong.

0: You obviously made all these allegations, the most damaging ones being the fact or the claim that the two FIFA members were paid $1.5 million.
1: That it's a total lie and that I fabricated the whole story.
2: His overall conclusion was the bidding process was not clear in certain areas. The rules and regulations were not clear. Every bid, let's put a very clear line under every bid, one way or the other, had breached the bidding process.
3: People didn't want to hear that. They didn't want to hear the bigger story that this wasn't about Qatar was naughty and did the wrong thing. The bigger story was this was the way that FIFA set countries up to win this World Cup.
4: Bombshell in the world of soccer. Some of the sport's top executives were arrested this morning at a hotel in Zurich, Switzerland.
5: Breaking news, major corruption crackdown going down right now. Arrests made around the world. This is seen just moments ago in Miami.
6: It was all in connection with a string of raids involving the FIFA bribery scandal.
7: The president of FIFA is a man named Sepp Blatter. Now, he is a powerful but highly controversial figure who is now under even more suspicion.
4: Today, the most powerful man in soccer walked away. Sepp Blatter resigned as head of the world governing body.
8: Just days after winning a fifth term as FIFA president, Sepp Blatter has shocked the world of football by announcing he will step down.
9: A lot of the issues that had been there for many, many years, they came spewing out. I'll use that word, spewing out, as a result of Qatar.
10: Qatar said we had to play the rules of FIFA. And the rules of FIFA were you don't get anything for free. It is funny that Germany today, it is now 25 years after the event, the justice system in Germany is still accusing some people of irregularities regarding the bid of 2000 for 2006. The Germans always try to hide what they did, and they're still hiding it until today.
9: I think if you were to actually delve deeply into many World Cups across history, the kind of allegations that Qatar had to confront, many of those issues were probably, in my opinion, likely to have been there around other tournaments as well.
11: Well, FIFA has accused South Africa of bribing three of its former officials for the right to host the 2010 Soccer World Cup.
12: Former FIFA Vice President Jack Warner, who faces U.S. bribery charges, says he's ready to reveal everything he knows.
13: The UK Press Association says it's obtained evidence proving FIFA Secretary General Jerome Valcke was aware of a $10 million payment to former Vice President Jack Warner.
14: Facilitate the acceptance of a bribe in conjunction with the selection of the host nation for the 1998 World Cup, which was held in France.
15: He had taken bribes from bidders seeking to host the 1998 and the 2010 World Cups.
14: But the revelations will confirm that bribery has long been the lubricant that made the wheels of FIFA turn.
10: Exactly. It was the culture of FIFA. It was the culture of FIFA, and nobody ever acted against it.
15: On the one hand, the 2022 World Cup in Qatar is a tale of state-of-the-art installations. Brand new stadiums, roads, hotels, and other infrastructure have been popping up like mushrooms in the Gulf country. But on the other, there's a dire human cost for the tens of thousands of migrant workers behind those modern facilities.
2: And then we faced, I think it was in 2015, an even more ferocious campaign, which was on worker welfare and labor rights.
16: Gulf Nation is hosting the FIFA World Cup, even as human rights groups document the colossal loss of life among migrant labourers working on the country's massive construction programme.
17: And most of them are going to Qatar. It's with these mass ranks of cheap labourers that the World Cup in Qatar.

0: My name is Steve Coburn. I'm the head of labour rights and sport at Amnesty International. Certainly our work at Amnesty focused most of all on documenting the abuses faced by migrant workers in Qatar. And we did research over a decade and found that, I mean, literally hundreds of thousands of workers were associated in building the infrastructure necessary for the World Cup in Qatar.
1: I'm the General Secretary of BWI. My role is to really represent these workers to have an international voice. At 2014, we launched a campaign, No World Cup in Qatar Without Workers' Rights. We started this campaign, it became global.
2: Rote Karte für Qatar!
3: Rote Karte für Qatar!
0: There were tens of thousands of cases every year of wage theft, of companies not paying the salaries, of excessive hours. And of course, we also saw many, many cases of injuries and even deaths because of unsafe working conditions and especially working in the extreme heat.
1: And to tell you, we have seen problems. We have seen unfair, unsafe working condition. We have seen accommodation that which is unsafe, which is food are bad. You know, we have seen this.
0: So it was very well known at the time that Qatar, like other countries in the region, has a exploitative labour system called the kafala system, which means migrant workers are often behest to their employers and vulnerable to abuse.
4: To be very clear, the conditions at a certain point in time were horrible. I won't lie to you. Nobody can deny the fact that they were horrible. People were living in very, very bad conditions. And they needed to change.
1: In 2016, we signed a memorandum of understanding. The agreement is about health and safety inspection, improvement of workers' welfare, and workers' representation.
0: In 2017, there was quite a seismic shift in what happened. Qatar agreed a series of reforms with the International Labour Organization.
4: We brought on board trade unions who partnered with us, the Builders and Woodworkers International. We brought on board, we created a very clear, robust auditing system, which included also a third-party auditor, Impact, which is an internationally recognized auditor.
1: They engaged us. They talked to us. So we told them there should be the issues of workers' rights must be addressed.
4: We had worker welfare forums where workers were able to vote in their representatives and raise any concern that they had without any fear of retaliation from their employers.
1: We also work on the working hours. You know? During summer, we have to change the working hours. We try to avoid the time from 11 o'clock to 3 o'clock when the heat is so strong.
4: We developed cooling suits, stay cool, that were able to reduce the temperature up to 7 degrees, if not more.
5: So the kafala system was not abolished, but dismantled, so one doesn't need approval anymore when one wants to leave the country or when one wants to switch jobs.
4: This was all done because we needed to do it and we wanted to do it and it was our duty to do it. The duty which our values that are based on our culture and our religion, impose on us.
1: This has been the complaint of the Qataris when we talked, no? So they said, Ambet, you know, we are doing something good. We do inspection together. You propose changes, we respond to that. But it's not in the news.
6: But there have been numerous stories about the largely South Asian workforce being mistreated.
7: Foreign construction workers here gathering in front of their employers' headquarters because they haven't been paid in 7 months.
8: How can we ignore it? People have died building the stadium.

0: FIFA was wrong in giving it to them, but more importantly, 6,500 people died in the building of the stadiums for this very tournament. So sorry, Socceroos fans, I couldn't care less. We should be boycotting this tournament.
1: Drama, passion, and unforgettable moments. The biggest FIFA World Cup in history comes down to one match.
2: Spain are into the World Cup final.
3: Beating England in the semi-finals is a dream come true.
1: 48 teams entered, two remain. Join our extensive coverage as Spain and Argentina battle for football's ultimate prize. The World Cup final on Al Jazeera.
4: The world's top business stories.
5: Are we looking at a strong possibility of a global financial crisis? What is on the horizon for the world?
4: From global markets and economies.
6: China's putting laser-like focus on building up that middle class in Africa.
4: To understand how it affects our daily lives.
7: Prime Minister there is saying spend more money in India, buy less imported. Is this sort of voluntary austerity likely to actually work?
4: Counting the cost on Al Jazeera.
8: And they've echoed the call of many of the hostage families. The time is running out. We need our Prime Minister to accept any deal fast.
9: Some 500,000 to 600,000 people were living here when Israel issued its first unprecedented, all-encompassing evacuation order.
10: The vehicle was hit once by a rocket. He got out, tried to run away, and ran in that direction, and three more rockets eventually killed him just beyond those fire engines.

I'm Imran Khan in Doha. We begin with breaking news. The US military says it's launched a new wave of strikes against Iran. Central Command says the fifth consecutive night of strikes is aimed at further degrading Tehran's military capabilities. Iranian state media is reporting explosions in the port city of Bandar Abbas and other areas in the south of the country. And Donald Trump has threatened to expand the strikes. He said the US would hit bridges and power plants next week unless Tehran returned to the negotiating table. The UN has previously warned that under international law, deliberate attacks on civilian infrastructure constitute war crimes. And Iran says it's carried out retaliatory strikes on countries in the region. Attacks have been reported in Kuwait, Bahrain and Jordan. Iran's Revolutionary Guard says it's targeting US military assets. And Qatar has released a statement denying Israeli media reports alleging the country had agreed to participate in military action against Iran. It reads, "The International Media Office expresses the state of Qatar's categorical rejection of false reports published by Israeli media outlets, in which they claimed that Qatar had agreed to participate in a military action against the Islamic Republic of Iran. The office confirms that these allegations were circulated by individuals seeking to drag the state of Qatar into the conflict, undermine its pivotal role in mediation, and push the region towards further escalation and chaos." Israeli strikes have killed at least five Palestinians in the Gaza Strip on Thursday. Medics say an Israeli airstrike killed two people in the north, while a third person was killed in Israeli tank shelling in the east. Another airstrike at a tent encampment for displaced people in western Gaza has killed one person. Fighting between Russia and Ukraine has been ramping up, with Ukraine saying at least two people have been killed in an attack on Kyiv. The new wave of strikes comes as Ukraine's parliament approves a new cabinet led by energy executive Sergei Kharovsky. Zelensky also announced the dismissal of the defense minister just 6 months after his appointment. That move has sparked protests in Kyiv. Now, those are the headlines. A game of double standards continues next. Stay here with us on Al Jazeera. And don't forget, keep up to date with the Al Jazeera live blog.

0: Well, the media criticized the labor problems they had, you know, and the problem of human rights and so on and so forth. So nobody complains, or very few people complain if sports goes to China or if sports go to Russia. But they like to beat Qatar.
1: It's extremely hot, extremely dusty. They've been working here for 3 or 4 months now, and it doesn't feel like a place where you'd want to play football at all. There's a sandstorm blowing around us.
2: And in fact, when they did more investigation,

0: into construction of the stadium. It was absolutely crazy.
1: A report in the Guardian newspaper startled the company. It stated that more than 6,500 guest workers have died since the cup was awarded to Qatar.
0: And this was a big figure which were always repeated and repeated and repeated.
2: 6,500 people died building those stadiums.
3: 6,500 migrant workers from all over the subcontinent have died.
0: So Qatar couldn't do anything, basically. Once people start to hit you, you cannot do anything.
4: More than 6,500 migrant workers from India, Pakistan, Nepal, Bangladesh, and Sri Lanka have died in Qatar.
5: From 2010 to 20, something like 6,500 workers died in Qatar.
6: I and a team of journalists began to investigate how many workers were actually dying. We use government sources, for example, embassies and also government departments in the countries of origins of these workers. And we established that well over 6,500 workers had died between the time Qatar was awarded the World Cup in 2010 for the next 10 years, roughly up to 2020.
7: Where did you source the figures, the total number of 6,500?
6: So the total number of deaths was sourced from government sources. Most of them were the embassies in Doha, and some of the sources were the governments, like government departments in the countries of origin. There's no question about the figures. In fact, the Qatari authorities confirmed those figures to me.
8: وعندما يتحدثون عن حالات وفيات في دولة قطر بهذا الرقم للأسف لا يميزون أن من يتوفى في الشارع أو من يتوفى في حادث سيارة أو من يتوفى وفاة طبيعية أو من يتوفى في الملاعب. صحيح أن هذا العامل، لكن تصنيف حالات الوفاة لا يتم.
6: It's not possible to say exactly which work each worker was doing, what was the precise cause of each death, because the Qataris don't collect that data. That data is not available. Some data is available, but not the complete picture of the data that's available.
9: In fact, that statistic was completely wrong. It was not like those deaths were not excess deaths. They were just South Asians who had happened to die in Qatar from this time period. But that's how it was portrayed in the Guardian article. And this just like was picked up in social media and spun out in lots of different ways because there was a kind of confirmation bias in the West that, oh, this idea that these rich Qatari sheikhs, they just oppress their people.
10: We reported on all incidents that happened. Unfortunately, yes, we did have some deaths up until the last day of the tournament. And we investigated these deaths. At one point in time, we even brought a QC to look at our investigation process and did we do everything right or not and what issues can we improve on.
11: As the one who conducted inspection from 2017 to 2020, we have recorded 3 deaths in the construction of the stadium. Plus, we also take a note that there are 36 other workers working in the stadium but died in the accommodation area, not on the site.
10: As they claim that 6,500 people died, laborers died. The actual story would come, the initial story would come out on front page, spread like wildfire. And then when they correct it, the correction would come second page in a small little asterisk down as a footnote when the damage is already done.
2: FIFA was wrong in giving it to them, but more importantly, 6,500 people died in the building of the stadiums for this very tournament. So sorry, Socceroos fans, I couldn't care less. We should be boycotting this tournament.
12: Those who built these towering monoliths could never afford to live in one. A Kenyan worker is taking us to visit. He agrees to talk on the condition that he remains anonymous.
13: My name is Nimrod Kariuki Njeru. I'm Kenyan. I came to Qatar. I worked as a security

0: I saw there were some people who were posting the situation about Qatar, and so I started following their accounts. I got to know so many journalists. I got to know a group from RTS, from Switzerland, from Denmark, France 24, from Netherlands. So for me, I was only facilitating for the worker to be comfortable, to be able to communicate to the journalist. So some of their stories, they were biased because they really wanted just to criticize the Qatar and criticize the World Cup. Yeah. The journalist, when they interviewed me, and from the interviews of the workers that I helped them to interview, I will see that there was a form of biasness. They will really make the articles and some point very critical, like it was in a situation of life and death. And they will alter some words, because one thing about the articles, they would write the articles, then they would actually publish the articles without even consenting the one they were interviewing.
1: Did they change your words?
0: Yes, they changed my words on some articles and also on the video. For the example is that when they interviewed me about the accommodation, and they interviewed me in my accommodation, and what actually they happened is they went out and they took the worst pictures which were on the accommodation opposite, and they put this one in the film, which was not really showing my accommodation because this was just adjacent to the film. They put it together like the accommodation was really, really bad.

0: Et puis, ce sont aussi des travailleurs qui sont plus exposés aux risques liés à la sécurité sur les chantiers. 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On peut parler aussi des blessés qui sont extrêmement nombreux.
1: Of course, they said, no, no, we are okay here. Our laws are great. Our health and safety standard is high. And we don't, mistreat migrant workers. No? So we continued to engage and we conducted 4 inspections, limited inspection. And we have seen a lot of health and safety violations. In some cases, it's worse than what we have seen in Qatar. So in France, we have received some reports, no, on the media, but it's not widely covered, no, by the media. It's not also happening. I remember in Tokyo, there were violations in Tokyo. We visited the sites. And it was not covered as well. And then you have Qatar that has really been the focus now.
2: Hosting a mega event, you become a carcass upon which different interests feast. And what we do know is that, you know, for those of the global north, there were some who couldn't countenance the thought of Qatar hosting the tournament.
3: The World Cup hosts back in the headlines for all the wrong reasons.
4: This really is the World Cup of fraud.
5: Qatar had never qualified for a World Cup, had no real footballing history, and had no suitable stadiums. They haven't got the skills to do it.
2: Were there people, were there groups, were there organizations orchestrating anti-Qatari, anti-Arab, anti-Muslim sentiment? Yes, absolutely, there were.
6: There are renewed doubts about the suitability of the Arab state to host the tournament.
7: It's human rights.
8: Human rights.
9: Women's rights.
10: Corruption.
11: Corruption.
12: Corruption.
13: By influence.
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3: Biggest corruption.
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23: By the time we got to the World Cup, we were ready.

It's just a year until the Football World Cup kicks off in Qatar. Allegations of vote buying and human rights abuses have marred the run-up to the competition. Some fans are even threatening a boycott, but Qatar says it deserves to host the cup.

0: الهجوم على قطر لم يتوقف منذ لحظة إعلان فوز قطر إلى لحظة انطلاقة صافرة حكم المباراة الأولى لافتتاح بطولة كأس العالم. قس على ذلك أن مثل هذه الأمور استمرت إلى أن قبل يعني بدء هذه البطولة، موضوع مثلا موضوع المثليين، قضية المثليين التي أيضا وضعت من ضمن الأهداف للإساءة ومحاولة سحب البطولة من دولة قطر.
1: Some European teams had planned on wearing armbands in protest of Qatar's anti-LGBTQ laws.
2: Controversy has never been far away from this World Cup. Being gay is illegal there, and already there's been upset.
3: It is not safe for someone like me to watch the World Cup in Qatar.
4: Gay football fans are unable to acknowledge who they love. Shame on FIFA. Yeah.
5: Homosexuality is banned in Qatar, and I think that's wrong. But Qatar is not the only country in the world. There are more than 70 countries where it's banned, but media articles often presented this in a way like Qatar would be the worst or the only country where homosexuality is banned.
6: Now, there was a lot of criticism around the treatment of LGBTI people in Russia. And there was a lot of scrutiny, and also human rights defenders and the freedom of expression in Russia. I don't think it ever reached the same height in Qatar, realistically. And that could be because of the scale of the World Cup, the scale of the project.
7: Just need to Google LGBT Qatar and push them on social media.
8: Shame on FIFA. We understand that people come from different backgrounds and have different values. But we ask that people respect our values just like when we go to other people's countries and other people's homes, we respect their values. That's as simple as it is. No more, no less.
9: Everybody's welcome in Doha. We do not stop anybody from coming to Doha with any different backgrounds, any different belief. But also we expect and we want people to respect our culture.
0: كل الأساليب استخدمت مع قطر إلى أن يصل إلى نظرة فوقية واستعلائية أن هذه المنطقة في المجمل لا تستحق هذا الحدث.
10: Qatar is a strictly Muslim country. Many people living here don't have the same freedom as people living in the UK.
11: Qatari society and culture is based heavily on a strict interpretation of Islamic law and an ancient tribal system.
0: وأننا نحن بعيدين تماماً عن الحضارة وعن التقدم وعن الازدهار، بينما هم في الغرب هم أساس الحضارة، هم أساس التقدم، هم المنفتحون.
12: There are just days to go before the start of the World Cup in Qatar.
13: That's why it's most likely going to end.
14: There is a difference.
15: Qatari society
16: in Qatar. This
17: as if they don't want to be involved in the World Cup this time around. So they don't want their name associated with it.
18: This moral lesson giving, one-sided. It's just hypocrisy. I think for what we Europeans have been doing in the last 3,000 years around the world, we should be apologizing for the next 3,000 years before starting to give moral lessons to people.
19: She used to talk on the phone with her younger brother every day, says Taslima.
5: I watched the opening match on German TV, although I was here in Qatar. And in the hour before the match, there was no like pre-match reporting. There were somebody from Amnesty International, for example, in the studio sitting, and human rights in Qatar were discussed.
8: People came here during the World Cup, and in the lead up, they had a certain opinion. When they came, they experienced it, they came back and they spoke what they saw.
20: The World Cup in Qatar, I have to say, on the organizational point of view, it was well done. It was well done. It has shown that FIFA World Cup, you can play everywhere, even in December.
8: I believe it was one of the editors in the Times, I think it was the Sunday Times or the Times, that actually wrote saying that he sat next to an editor of a certain institution, news

0: news platform that was told that the editorial was not to cover the positive sides of the World Cup. Either if there's no negative side, then just cover the games, but don't cover the positive sides.
1: What I think we need to understand about the Qatar decision is it represented the confluence, the convergence of a whole bunch of issues. Yes, it was about governance in football and it was about corruption inside FIFA. It was also about our changing world and the pivot from the global north to the global south. So the power isn't just in London and Washington. The power and control is in Riyadh and in Beijing and in Seoul and in Mumbai and, you know, elsewhere in the world. And so I've always felt that Qatar, to a certain extent, it's almost like the country was an innocent victim. It got itself caught in the crossfire of a profound change in our world, but also a profound change inside FIFA.
2: The good Europeans, because they think they are the best, they still think they are the best. The Europeans, then they said, never we will go to play October, November in the World Cup, never. But they did it. They did it and they played. They didn't win because it was a South American who won the World Cup, but the reaction was terrible.
3: Argentina, champions of the world!
4: Messi lifted the World Cup in a black bisht.
5: Yeah.
4: What is that? It's a traditional men's cloak in the Arab world of Messi being draped in the bisht by the Emir of Qatar. Surprise. Did you find it bizarre, Simon?
5: Well, I have to say, I didn't.
6: Saudi Arabia have been all but confirmed as host for the 2034 Men's World Cup.
7: Anti-LGBT laws, women's rights and working conditions will cause concern in Saudi Arabia. But the country is championed by Gianni Infantino.
8: Ethiopia has never experienced a landslide on this scale with this so many people killed. And to a small community in the remote south of the country, it's a catastrophe of untold proportions. These people have been waiting here since the early hours of the morning for the first water tank to arrive. And now that it has arrived, the scene is one of chaos.
9: War after war, such is the rhythm of life of these people, some of whom tell us they have been crossing back and forth between Sudan and South Sudan for more than 10 years.
8: As in many other parts of Syria, the people of Membij say they're tired of war, just as they're tired of poverty, two evils which they realize are closely interconnected.
10: Hard-hitting interviews.
11: I mean, is it easy on the campaign trail to promise, but the reality is that much harder to deliver?
12: It is difficult, but nothing that is worth celebrating should be easy.
10: Facing realities.
13: Where do the negotiations currently stand?
14: We do not accept a ceasefire. We are seeking an end to the war.
10: Thought-provoking answers.
15: What is it that you think that the Trump administration really wants?
16: It has to be asked to the U.S. government what they want.
10: Hear their story on Talk to Al Jazeera.
17: 5 years after the virus was discovered, a quarter of the world's population remains unvaccinated for COVID-19.
18: It's like a right. It's like a human right.
17: Al Jazeera investigates if a global pandemic treaty can end vaccine inequity. Yay! Flatten the curve on Al Jazeera.
19: From the nation's founding to the digital age, immigrants have helped build many of the institutions, industries, and ideas that define the United States. And few places illustrate that better than this memorial to Albert Einstein, a refugee who found a home in America and helped transform modern science. In government and business, immigrants helped build the foundations of American power.

0: Alexander Hamilton, born in the Caribbean, became the nation's first Treasury Secretary and helped establish America's financial system. Scottish immigrant Andrew Carnegie later built a steel empire that helped fuel America's industrial expansion.
1: We're facing a future that we don't understand. We can't predict fully.
2: Everyone here is stressed. Nobody knows what will happen. I need to stay positive.
3: I realized that I need to do more with my life.
4: I was like, you know what? I don't like myself. I want to change who I am. I want to be trustworthy. I want to be responsible.
5: People keep getting inspired through the stories of others.
6: Bringing the communities to consciously agree to put the past behind and move forward. Because all what we need is being able to move forward.
7: And that isn't just a matter of science. That's a matter of what do you think about your fellow human beings.
8: Because that is a matter of democracy.

0: I'm Imran Khan. This is Al Jazeera live from Doha. Coming up on the programme, the US begins a sixth night of strikes on Iran. Explosions have been reported in the city of Bandar Abbas. Syria says it's intercepted a shipment of smuggled weapons intended for Hezbollah. The armed group denies any involvement. A major cabinet reshuffle in Ukraine. Protests erupt after President Zelensky dismisses his defense minister. And hundreds of fires are out of control in Canada, burning through communities and making Toronto's air quality one of the worst in the world. The US military says it's launched a new wave of strikes against Iran despite a ceasefire agreement signed last month. Washington and Tehran have been attacking each other every day for nearly a week. Central Command says the strikes are aimed at further degrading Tehran's military capabilities. Iranian state media is reporting explosions in the port city of Bandar Abbas and other areas in the south of the country. Washington says earlier strikes were targeted at countering Tehran's ability to threaten ships transiting the Strait of Hormuz. Iran's health ministry says recent attacks have killed at least 40 people and injured more than 300. In response, Iran carried out strikes targeting American assets in the region. Attacks have been reported in Kuwait, Bahrain and Jordan. Qatar has released a statement condemning the attacks and says it considers them a, quote, blatant violation of the sovereignty of these countries and a flagrant breach of international law. Mahmoud Abdulwahed is following developments from the Iranian capital, Tehran.
1: The military confrontation between Iran and the United States continues to intensify. The U.S. Central Command has announced that it has launched the fifth consecutive night of airstrikes targeting locations inside Iran to degrade Iran's military capabilities. We understand that the United States has been carrying out multiple airstrikes over the past week, targeting several locations in several provinces across southern, central, and northern Iran. This is part of a plan by the U.S. to degrade Iran's military, naval, and defense capabilities in an attempt to eliminate Iran's control over the Strait of Hormuz. Meanwhile, Iran's state television has just announced explosions near the strategic port of Bandar Abbas in southern Iran. Bandar Abbas port is home to IRGC naval and military assets, which are essential for its control over the Strait of Hormuz. Meanwhile, Iranian officials have been reiterating that the military operations by the U.S. in and around the Strait of Hormuz are undermining the security and safety of passage and international navigation in the Strait of Hormuz, and in fact, undermining the Memorandum of Understanding. The question now is whether or not the IRGC will respond, given the fact that it has been threatening to ex-

0: expand its military operations against the United States beyond the region. Mahmoud Abdulwahid, Al Jazeera, Tehran.
1: Let's get more on what we're hearing from US officials this hour. Manuel Rapallo joins us live from the White House in Washington, D.C. Manuel, I understand you have some more details from US Central Command.
2: Good to be with you, Imran. I'll point to that messaging from U.S. Central Command that was posted earlier today on the social media platform X regarding the strikes that were carried out at around 2 p.m. Eastern time, what U.S. Military is referring to as the sixth consecutive night to further degrade Iran's military capabilities. The signaling that we're hearing from U.S. officials today, very consistent with what we're hearing across different departments regarding the current strategy, the current situation, regarding the larger, broader conflict between the United States and Iran. Basically, the signaling from U.S. officials is that when it comes to the strategy right now, military pressure and diplomacy are not mutually exclusive. The argument consistently, repeatedly from U.S. officials, especially from U.S. diplomats, has been that diplomacy is the preference. But we're also hearing again and again from U.S. officials that it is Iran that violated the recent MOU by targeting commercial vessels transiting through the Strait of Hormuz. The framing from U.S. officials is that this is on economic pressure when it comes to the ongoing situation. We should note here that this doesn't mean that just because the momentum on diplomacy has stalled, has slowed, that it has lost a pulse. There is still a diplomatic track. We've seen it with the recent meeting that President Trump had with Iraq's new foreign minister, with Iraq's new prime minister, that took place on Tuesday. The talks between Secretary of State Marco Rubio and the Jordanian foreign minister at the State Department also on Tuesday. The ongoing talks between Israel and Lebanon that took place in Rome this week. All of this part of this larger diplomatic effort by the United States, not only to bring stability to the region, but to find a way to bring the conflict with Iran toward that diplomatic off-ramp.
1: Now, Manuel, White House Press Secretary Karoline Leavitt has been addressing the latest strikes against Iran. Now, she says that Tehran violated the Memorandum of Understanding. Let's take a listen.
3: Iran very much continues to talk to the United States of America and express that they want to make a deal with us because they are suffering devastating blows on behalf of our United States military. The reason, and this is important for the American people to understand, the reason for the recent strikes over the course of the last several days is because Iran violated the Memorandum of Understanding that we struck with them. Specifically, in the Memorandum of Understanding that they signed, they were not to fire on commercial vessels moving through the Strait of Hormuz. And unfortunately, they have made the tragic decision for them to do that.
1: Manuel, the press secretary there very clearly saying that it was Iran that violated the MOU, the Memorandum of Understanding. But what else did we hear from the White House press secretary?
2: That's right, Imran. We do, just like we heard from Karoline Leavitt, the White House press secretary there just a few hours ago here in the White House, Iran is expected to be a central theme of the address that President Trump is expected to give later this evening. But the press secretary also spoke about a whole host of other issues. She was pressed on several domestic issues regarding immigration, the economy, and the upcoming elections. There is a sense that ongoing conflict with Iran will be a central point. There's still several questions that remain unanswered in that regard, not least of which is these seemingly contradictory strategic points that the United States keeps mentioning regarding the military track, the economic pressure on Iran going hand in hand, almost on two parallel tracks with diplomacy. It may seem contradictory, but at least the conventional wisdom that the White House is trying to frame is that these are complementary tracks. Now, apart from that, we are also expecting President Trump to focus heavily on the integrity of the upcoming midterm elections, restoring confidence in America's electoral system. We don't want to speculate too much, but what we are hearing, at least in terms of trying to shape anticipation over the address that's taking place later this evening, is that this is going to be really, really big news, quote unquote. So again, a lot of questions still unanswered about where exactly diplomacy stands right now when it comes to Iran. But without speculating too much, we can anticipate that there will be

0: a lot to be said about what the United States' next moves are regarding this conflict and what it means for the larger region, given that part of what the U.S. is trying to avoid here is a larger, broader regional conflict.
1: That's Manuel Rapallo live for us from the White House. Thank you so much. Now, Qatar has released a statement denying Israeli media reports alleging the country had agreed to participate in military action against Iran. Let's cross now to Zain Bisrawi. He joins us here in Doha. Nothing ever happens in a vacuum. So before you get to the statement, what's the context behind this statement?
2: Well, the timing is important. The intensity with which Doha is making this statement is important because it is not just about denying what Qatar is describing as a false Israeli media report. It is about protecting Qatar's foreign policy paradigm of not participating in any aggression against any country in any conflict and maintaining a policy, a foreign policy of neutrality. And specific to this conflict that was brought to the backyards of Arab countries by the U.S. and Israel invading Iran and then by Iran retaliating against Arab states. In this conflict, Qatar is keen to protect its role as a primary mediation force. And in line with that, let me get to this statement that has been made and put out by the International Media Office in Qatar. The International Media Office expresses the state of Qatar's categorical rejection of the false reports published by Israeli media outlets in which they claim that Qatar had agreed to participate in a military action against the Islamic Republic of Iran. So right off the bat, a complete rejection of those reports. It goes on to say the office confirms that these allegations were circulated by individuals seeking to drag the state of Qatar into the conflict, undermine its pivotal role in mediation, and push the region towards further escalation and chaos. In this context, it notes that Qatari officials have repeatedly affirmed since the beginning of the conflict that the state of Qatar has not and will not participate in any military action against any of the neighboring countries. The office also emphasizes that the state of Qatar will not allow such misleading allegations to undermine its ongoing diplomatic efforts to end the conflict, as it will continue in good offices in coordination with its regional and international partners to reach a comprehensive and sustainable agreement that addresses the concerns of all parties involved. So the messaging here is clear, denying that Israeli media report, but messaging to Tehran as well that it continues to want to negotiate, to want to come to a diplomatic solution to this conflict. Now, it's protecting its neutrality. It's safeguarding its role as a mediator. It is messaging to Iran. And again, in this statement, as it has always done, anytime it has put out a statement, the state of Qatar is calling for regional de-escalation to this conflict and to call for that immediately.
1: Talking of regional de-escalation, Zain, Kuwaiti authorities have been reporting new Iranian drone strikes. So what more do we know on that?
2: That is correct. Earlier this morning, there were strikes in Kuwait. There were multiple drone strikes. And what we do know is that there were at least more than 30 drone strikes that Kuwait dealt with. It announced air raid sirens earlier today, this afternoon, around 4 or 5 p.m. local time, and there were 32 drones that Kuwait air defenses said that they engaged Iranian ballistic cruise missiles and drone attacks. And they say that this is, again, a week of this that has targeted Jordan, Bahrain, and once again, Kuwait. And this carries on. Now, what Iran has continued to say is that it is targeting U.S. bases, U.S. targets, U.S. personnel in Gulf Arab states. What Gulf Arab states have said all along since the early part of this war is that those bases do not represent any reason for Iran to attack sovereign soil of its Arab neighbors, that those bases have been there for a long time and that they are not being used in any way to directly attack Iran. And since the war began, they've been reduced to skeletal crew. A lot of them have been effectively emptied out of any operational staff. They are not being used to fly drones or planes that are striking Iran. All of those, according to reporting that we know and have verified, is coming from military vessels, U.S. military vessels in the Arabian Sea. They are coming from areas of the Mediterranean. That has been clear. Military support has been coming in logistically from the European theater, U.S. military bases there. What Arab states continue to say is those skeletal crews are operational. They may be operating technical equipment or maintaining a small presence for logistics, but the reality is that they are not militarily operational in the attacks on Iran, and Iran has no right to attack Arab states. They've continued to call this a violation of international law, but

0: Iran's policy is to regionalize this war. They can't reach out to the United States militarily, so they are attacking American bases in American allied countries in the Gulf Arab states.
1: Zain Mousravi, live for us there from Doha. Thank you so much. U.S. Vice President J.D. Vance has accused Israel of funding campaigns aimed at derailing negotiations with Iran. Speaking to podcast host Joe Rogan, he also accused some U.S. leaders of being influenced by those efforts.
2: You have seen this very discreet, extremely well-funded campaign to try to derail the negotiation and try to derail the deal. And, you know, there's this Time article that came out yesterday. A friend sent it to me. It's like worth reading because it lists a bunch of people who have quite literally been paid by a former Trump campaign person who was himself paid by certain elements within the Israeli government. And those people are attacking me viciously for quite literally trying to accomplish the negotiation objective that the president set for the country. So
3: what is their position? Like, they're attacking you how?
2: Oh, it's social media posts. It's, you know, they're leaking to reporters. They're attacking me obsessively, saying that we should not be negotiating with Iran. We should just keep the military campaign going indefinitely. And that is their explicit position. And coming after me saying that, you know, people have come after me and say that I'm influenced by Qatar, that I'm influenced by foreign governments, that, you know, I take my marching orders from Tucker Carlson. And there's just so much bullshit out there when what I'm actually trying to do is accomplish what the President of the United States told me to accomplish, which is a settlement of this that accomplishes our objectives. Iran doesn't have a nuclear weapon. We have the free flow of oil and gas.
1: Alan Pincus is a former Israeli ambassador. Now, he says Vance's comments are a sea change in U.S. relations with Israel.
4: They're unprecedented in their severity. I mean, no sitting U.S. vice president or president, for that matter, has ever accused Israel of openly running a campaign to undermine American policy. I mean, there have been disagreements in the past. There has been friction in the past. But for a sitting vice president to come out so vociferously, so clearly, and so crudely against Israeli involvement or influence campaign, as he calls it, against the U.S., is truly, truly unprecedented. Now, you have to remember, this comes against the background of a lot of people in the MAGA movement on the right wing of the Republican Party who have accused Mr. Netanyahu of dragging the U.S., manipulating President Trump, swindling the administration into joining this war. So now the vice president, J.D. Vance, is accusing Israel of trying to undermine or torpedo an agreement between the U.S. and Iran. And no one came out and denied it, by the way, is quite shocking. It's quite surprising. And as I said twice before, unprecedented.
1: Syrian authorities say they've stopped an attempt to smuggle a large shipment of weapons to Hezbollah from Iraq. The Interior Ministry said specialized units intercepted the shipment at the border crossing between Syria and Iraq. They uncovered long-range missiles and a drone supplement inside a vehicle en route to Lebanon, destined for Hezbollah. Hezbollah denies any activities in Syrian territory. Heidi Pett has more from Fraun in southern Lebanon.
5: This seizure by Syria is part of a broader reshaping of the region that has occurred over the last couple of years, particularly the fall of the Assad regime in Syria. It used to be a very popular land route for Iran to traffic weapons and cash to its partner here in Lebanon, Hezbollah. They went from Iran across Iraq through Syria and then here into Lebanon. And under the Assads, they had very little trouble with that. But since the new president, Ahmed al-Sharaa, took power in Syria, he has been cracking down on that cross-border smuggling. This isn't actually the first time that they've made announcements about having prevented this. In fact, not long after the war broke out here again in March, he announced that his authorities had located and managed to destroy tunnels in the mountains between Lebanon and Syria that Hezbollah had been using to traffic weapons. And the drying up of that route has proved to be a difficulty for them here in getting resupplies of weapons, of cash that would ordinarily be making their way here in southern Lebanon that they would be using to fight against Israeli

0: military who are positioned on the hills. Just behind me here, you can see the parts of southern Lebanon that the Israelis are continuing to occupy. Now, President Ahmed al-Sharaa in Syria is under a lot of pressure to take even more action, in fact, not just stopping the smuggling routes, but in fact, the US President Donald Trump is putting a lot of pressure on him to intervene militarily here inside Lebanon. Up to this point, he has resisted that pressure. He said that it's not something that he's interested in. Hezbollah, for its part, has denied that it is active on Syrian territory, and it has described these allegations as fabricated. Heidi Pett, Al Jazeera, Froon, southern Lebanon.
1: Still ahead on Al Jazeera, firefighting capabilities at their limit in Algeria, with hundreds of blazes countrywide. Then, devastation as a fire rips through an orphanage.
2: Salt, the most popular seasoning in the world. And India, one of its biggest producers. But its workers endure extreme conditions, harvesting it in the desert.
3: Nobody can live without salt. We're the ones producing it, yet we live here like dogs.
2: 101 East investigates. India's salt workers on Al Jazeera.
4: 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This is America tries to make sense of it all, both for Americans and the many impacted around the world. I'm Alex Marquardt. Join me right here on Al Jazeera.
5: This is America, every weekday on Al Jazeera.

0: You're watching Al Jazeera, mind of our top stories. The US military says it's launched a new wave of strikes against Iran. Central Command says the strikes are aimed at further degrading Tehran's military capabilities. Iranian state media is reporting explosions in the port city of Bandar Abbas and other areas in the south of the country. And Iran says it's carried out retaliatory strikes on regional countries. Attacks have been reported in Kuwait, Bahrain and Jordan. Iran's Revolutionary Guard says it's targeting US military assets in those countries. And US Vice President J.D. Vance has accused Israel of funding campaigns aimed at derailing negotiations with Iran. Speaking to podcast host Joe Rogan, he also accused some US leaders of being influenced by such efforts. Now, many of the latest US strikes on Iran have hit its southern coastline near the Strait of Hormuz. Three disputed islands were among the targets. Lina Abu Akhle explains why they matter.
1: Greater Tomb, Lesser Tomb and Abu Musa Islands are at the heart of a decades-long territorial dispute between Iran and the United Arab Emirates. They're located in the Strait of Hormuz, one of the world's maritime choke points. Despite their size, the islands are important. Why? Well, they overlook these global shipping routes. And from these outposts, Iran is able to monitor the waterway and launch drones, anti-ship missiles, and fast attack boats. The United Arab Emirates considers the islands occupied territory after Iran took control of them in 1971. The Emirate of Sharjah claims Abu Musa, while Ras Al Khaimah claims the tombs. And they are located roughly 40 to 70 kilometers off Iran's southern coast. And Tehran insists its sovereignty is non-negotiable. Abu Musa has a small civilian population, while the tombs serve as military outposts. These military positions have become targets in the latest escalation. U.S. Central Command has confirmed it struck cruise missile storage and launch sites, as well as coastal defense systems on Greater Tomb. Attacks, it says, are aimed at weakening Iran's ability to threaten shipping in the Strait of Hormuz.

0: Israeli strikes have killed at least 5 Palestinians in the Gaza Strip on Thursday. Medics say an airstrike killed 2 people in the north, while a third person was killed in Israeli tank shelling in the east. A separate airstrike on a tent encampment for displaced people in Gaza City killed 1 person, and a fifth was killed in the southern city of Khan Yunis when a car was struck. Protests have erupted across Ukraine after President Volodymyr Zelensky dismissed Defense Minister Mykolo Fedorov. It comes as part of sweeping changes to his government. Zelensky says the move is intended to unite the government around Ukraine's wartime priorities. Audrey McAlpine reports from Kyiv.
1: Protesters in Kyiv chant the name of Defense Minister Mykolo Fedorov. President Volodymyr Zelensky unexpectedly dismissed him on Thursday. He also removed the prime minister. Zelensky says the decision was meant to bring greater unity to Ukraine's government during the war with Russia.
2: It seems the president was talking about the growing rift between Fedorov and the head of Ukraine's armed forces, General Sirsky, who both represent 2 very different schools of thought on how to fight the war.
3: We need change to win, and Sirsky is a very old and very conservative military general, and he have a very big old problem, and biggest problem, he not wanna change.
1: Fedorov was in office only 6 months, but in that time, he enacted sweeping reforms that proved popular. And many attribute Ukraine's recent momentum in the war with Russia to his changes.
4: My friends who are now in the front line and who are military and defending us, they fully support Mykolo Fedorov. And one of the reasons, because they see the real results of his cadency.
2: While Fedorov's removal reveals a rift at the highest levels of leadership in Kyiv, it also shows a desire for reforms that could help carry Ukraine and its military into the future. Audrey McAlpine, Al Jazeera, Kyiv.
0: An Italian court has sentenced the former head of its motorway operator to 12 years in prison for his role in a disaster that killed more than 40 people in Genoa 8 years ago. Giovanni Castellucci was among 57 others on trial over the collapse of the Morandi Bridge. He was found guilty on multiple counts of manslaughter through negligence. 32 people were convicted in total. Wildfires in central Canada have darkened skies and sent Indigenous communities in rural areas fleeing their homes. There's so much smoke in Toronto that on Wednesday it had the worst air quality of any major city in the world. Imogen Kimber has more.
5: A roaring inferno surrounds this freight train in Canada.
6: Yeah, this has got to move quicker.
5: It's one of nearly 200 wildfires ripping through northwestern Ontario.
6: Oh yeah, they're clipping.
5: Canadian National Railway says trains in that part of the province have been stopped. Several Indigenous First Nation communities across the affected area have been forced to evacuate. Some people there say they had just minutes to flee and had to escape by boat without help from emergency services, as their communities burned behind them.
7: One of our communities completely burnt down from fire.
5: The smoke from those wildfires has left the city of Montreal, more than 2,000 kilometres away, looking like this. Closer to the fires, in southeastern Ontario, this is Toronto, the CN Tower only just visible. According to IQ Air, a Swiss air quality technology company, the city's air quality is currently the worst in the world. The government is recommending people stay inside.
8: Those particles are going to contain a whole sort of soup of different chemicals and compounds.
5: However, not everyone is following that advice.
9: The pollution is really bad. A lot of people have allergies and health issues, and there has to be a solution.
5: But as temperatures are higher than average, making it harder to contain the flames and prevent more fires, scientists say the only long-term solution is addressing climate change. Imogen Kimber, Al Jazeera.
0: Algeria is also battling hundreds of fires nationwide. At least 11 people, including children, have been killed after a fire tore through an orphanage in Algeria's capital, Algiers. Officials say they're still investigating the cause. Cara Legg reports.
10: Shock and tears as the light of day made clear the scale of destruction at this orphanage in Algiers. Emergency crews remained at the scene of the fire as investigators began examining what was left behind.
11: It happened around 3:20 in the morning. As we live right next door, we heard people shouting. We immediately ran outside. The police and civil defense teams were already at the scene. What happened, happened. When you see it with your own eyes, it's not an easy situation to be in.
10: Survivors and the injured were taken to hospital. The Prime Minister later paid them a visit. But officials say some victims were so badly burned that forensic specialists will need DNA testing to confirm their identities. The Algerian president confirmed that children were among the dead.
12: I would like to offer my condolences to all the families and the children who lost their lives in the fire in Algiers. God bless their souls. May they rest in peace. And I wish those who were injured a full recovery.
10: The fire comes as Algeria is enduring an intense heat wave. Authorities say in the last week they have responded to more than 900 fires across the country. Thousands of firefighting personnel, aircraft and equipment have been deployed.
13: There are on average between 120 and 130 fires per day. These major and dramatic fires were caused by the sharp rise in temperatures, the heat wave, and the violent winds that affected several regions.
10: Authorities are working to establish what caused this blaze, as extreme weather creates the conditions that risk more fires in Algeria. Cara Legg, Al Jazeera.
0: Thousands of migrants have left South Africa following protests and attacks. Among them is Simon Shagu Wanjira. He's from Kenya and spent more than two decades building a life in South Africa. But he was forced to return to the country of his birth, leaving behind his family and business. He explains what happened and what his life has looked like since he left South Africa.
14: My name is Simon Shagu Wanjira. I'm coming from South Africa. And in South Africa, I had a bakery which was doing fairly well. And I've been in South Africa from 2002. What happened for me to come back was that there was this June 30 issue, which they required every foreigner to go. And so people running up and down. And I had already heard from the embassy, they had started calling to say if there's anyone who feels unsafe, they must immediately come to the embassy. Unfortunately, when we had to leave, I couldn't come with the family because in this instance, it was only offered for us Kenyans to leave. So the option was only for me alone. I remember when I was leaving South Africa, when I was asked by my young son, and he asked, "Daddy, when are you coming back?" I had no answer, which was a very painful moment for me that I could not answer my son to tell him when I will ever see him again. I have hope that one day we shall sit together with my family, and I have hopes that even here in Kenya, what I'm going to do, it shall work.
0: That's it from me, Imran Khan. You can find more information and analysis on our website, aljazeera.com, and the news continues after 101 East.

0: salt. It's the most popular seasoning in the world. And India, one of its biggest producers. It's an industry built on the labor of the Agarwals, who work in extreme conditions in the country's salt deserts. Workers believe the government ignores their pleas for help while traders keep most of the profits. But the salt industry's leading figures say ensuring the community's welfare is not their responsibility.
1: Business
0: 101 East investigates the hardships

0: era.
1: As international alliances shift, where does the global South stand? And what is its vision for human rights and democracy?
2: What does the global South think of human rights? What does the global North think of human rights? They have spat on human rights. They've spat on humanity.
3: Ken Roth speaks with acting chair of the Hague Group, Varsha Gandhi Kota Nelutla.
2: When we've tried to band together, they're called cartels. When the North tries to band together, they're of course clubs, right?
3: Reframe on Al Jazeera.

0: Hello, I'm Frankie McCamley. This is Al Jazeera live from Doha. The top stories this hour. Explosions reported in the Iranian coastal city of Bandar Abbas as the US announces its latest wave of strikes. Syria says it's intercepted a shipment of smuggled weapons intended for Hezbollah. The armed group denies any involvement. A major cabinet reshuffle in Ukraine. Protests erupt after President Zelensky dismisses his defense minister. And a former transport boss is jailed for his role in one of Italy's worst ever infrastructure disasters.
1: Donald Trump says the American economy is booming, with Wall Street repeatedly hitting record highs. But are average Americans profiting from that success? That's later on This is America.
0: Hello and a warm welcome to the programme. The US military says it has launched a new wave of strikes against Iran, despite a ceasefire agreement signed last month. Washington and Tehran have been attacking each other every day for nearly a week. Central Command says the strikes are aimed at further degrading Tehran's military capabilities. Iran's state media is reporting explosions in the port city of Bandar Abbas, Keshim Island and other areas in the south of the country. Well, Washington says earlier strikes were designed to weaken Tehran's ability to threaten ships passing through the Strait of Hormuz. Iran's health ministry says recent attacks have killed at least 40 people and injured more than 300. Well, in response, Iran carried out strikes targeting American assets in the region. Attacks have been reported in Kuwait, Bahrain and Jordan. Qatar has released a statement condemning the attacks and says it considers them, and I quote, a blatant violation of the sovereignty of these countries and a flagrant breach of international law. Well, Al Jazeera has correspondents across the region and the world to tell this continuing story. In a moment, we'll hear from Rosalind Jordan at the White House and Zain Basrawi in Doha. But first, let's go to Tawhid Asadi. And Tawhid, a new round of strikes in southern Iran. What and where do we know have been targeted?
2: Well, indeed, it's yet another night of escalation, exchange of fire and continuation of the American strikes across the Iranian southern coast, in which we've got several cities and islands being targeted as a result of these strikes. We know that in Keshm Island, very much similar to the previous nights, we have reports about explosions taking place. Also in the city of Bandar Abbas, which is the largest port of the country, the same reports are coming about explosions taking place. And these two places are critically important because they are in the vicinity of the Strait of Hormuz. Meanwhile, we've got similar reports from Sirik and Jask, in which in some areas explosions are also reported. Again, these two cities are important because of the very fact that they are also overseeing the Strait of Hormuz. In other cities such as Ahvaz and Bushehr, explosion sounds are reported. And meanwhile, I have to add that in Tapeh, Allahu Akbar, a residential area in Hormuzgan province is said to be targeted, as a result of which, according to local residents and local authorities, we know that 8 people have been injured and 1 person has lost his life. This is coming also in the context that Iran is also talking about their retaliatory strike. They're saying that as long as the American attacks continue,

0: to target Iranian coastal cities. The retaliations are going to be stronger, more crushing. And on that, we know that over the past nights, Iran has targeted U.S. military bases and assets across the region.
1: Tahir Dasadi, live in Tehran. Thank you. Well, let's now go to Rosalind Jordan, who's live from the White House in Washington, D.C. And Rosalind, what is U.S. Central Command saying about these latest attacks?
2: CENTCOM has not provided more details about this latest wave of attacks, so it's probably fair to assume that the airstrikes, if in fact they are airstrikes, are still underway. Usually there will be a second statement coming from CENTCOM specifying what was targeted, the locations of those airstrikes, if they were airstrikes. There have also been some naval strikes that have been carried out in the past 6 days, as well as any other pertinent information, including whether there were any U.S. casualties. To date, there have not been any in these 6 days of U.S. strikes on Iranian targets. Again, the U.S. military's position and the Trump administration's position is that these strikes are defensive in nature. They are in response to the Iranian strikes on commercial vessels in the Strait of Hormuz in the past week, which the U.S. says is a violation of the Memorandum of Understanding. But as of right now, we don't know exactly where the U.S. military says it is carrying out these strikes. We simply have the perspective from the Iranian side.
1: Okay. And this announcement, of course, came just after the White House press secretary spoke to reporters about negotiations with Iran. What she said?
2: Caroline Leavitt, who is back from maternity leave, told reporters that certainly prosecuting the war is a very important step, even though the U.S. is holding out some hope for diplomacy. But this is more on what Caroline Leavitt told reporters on Thursday afternoon.
3: Iran very much continues to talk to the United States of America and express that they want to make a deal with us because they are suffering devastating blows on behalf of our United States military. The reason, and this is important for the American people to understand, the reason for the recent strikes over the course of the last several days is because Iran violated the Memorandum of Understanding that we struck with them. Specifically, in the Memorandum of Understanding that they signed, they were not to fire on commercial vessels moving through the Strait of Hormuz. And unfortunately, they have made the tragic decision for them to do that.
2: Now, what is important to note is that even though the administration is holding out the prospect that there could still be some diplomatic route to resolving the war between Iran and the United States, for the time being, military action will be conducted, according to the U.S. president, who has even suggested targeting civilian infrastructure, which would be a violation of the international law of war.
1: Okay, Rosalind Jordan, live in Washington, D.C. Well, meanwhile, Qatar has released a statement denying Israeli media reports, alleging the country had agreed to participate in military action against Iran. Well, let's get more on this and cross to Zain Bezrabi, who joins us from here in Doha. Zain, just tell us what Qatari officials are saying and just remind our viewers of the context behind this.
4: Well, this isn't the first time that Israeli media have suggested that a GCC country is actively participating in strikes against Iran, that is actively participating in some kind of military operation against Iran since the beginning of the war back in February. GCC countries have continued to say throughout the conflict that they are not actively operationally involved in anything. They may host U.S. bases U.S. forces, but those bases have been largely diminished, emptied out, skeletal crews at best. They've continued to say this to Iran, and they say that even so, there is no valid argument that Iran can use to continue to carry out attacks on its sovereign Arab neighbors' states. Now, despite that, Iran continues to carry out these retaliatory attacks. Qatar's statement comes at a time when GCC countries are under renewed retaliatory attacks as part of Iran's strategy to deal with ongoing U.S. strikes on its soil. Excuse me. Qatar releasing this statement, the timing is significant. The intensity with which Qatar is denying this Israeli media report is important because it is protecting its foreign policy paradigm of non-aggression and neutrality. Let me read to you the statement in full. The International Media Office expresses the state of Qatar's categorical rejection of the false reports published by Israeli media outlets in which they claim

0: that Qatar had agreed to participate in a military action against the Islamic Republic of Iran. The office confirms that these allegations were circulated by individuals seeking to drag the state of Qatar into conflict, undermine its pivotal role in mediation, and push the region towards further escalation and chaos. In this context, it notes that Qatari officials have repeatedly affirmed since the beginning of the conflict that the state of Qatar has not and will not participate in any military action against any of the neighboring countries. The statement goes on to say the office also emphasizes that the state of Qatar will not allow such misleading allegations to undermine its ongoing diplomatic efforts to end the conflict, as it will continue its good offices in coordination with its regional and international partners to reach a comprehensive and sustainable agreement that addresses the concerns of all parties involved. So in this statement, Qatar making clear that it is protecting its neutrality and its foreign policy initiatives, safeguarding its role as a mediator in this conflict specifically. Its messaging to Iran, to Tehran, is that it did not participate in any action and any military action against Iran directly. And once again, throughout the course of the war, it has continued to do this, calling for regional de-escalation, and it is using this statement to call for the same thing.
1: Okay, Dane, and we're also hearing from Kuwaiti authorities reporting new Iranian drone attacks. What more do we know there?
0: That is correct. Earlier this morning at around 4 or 5 p.m. local time, the Kuwaiti air defenses said they were confronting attacks by hostile drones following Iranian attacks against them. This is all part of multiple attacks we've seen throughout the course of the week against Kuwait, Jordan, and Bahrain, all of which have housed thousands of U.S. military personnel in the past. But once again, they say that they are not participating directly in any action towards Iran. Kuwait saying that it has confronted multiple drone strikes, issuing a statement from the Ministry of Defense saying that there were at least 32 drones that were shot down in Kuwait today. Now, Iran continues to say it is targeting military assets. Kuwait has continued to say that it is hitting civilian targets as well.
1: Okay, Zain Basravi with the latest from Doha. Thank you. Well, let's join Dan Grazier now. He's a senior fellow and director of the National Security Reform Program at the Stimson Center, and he joins us live from Washington, D.C. Dan, good to have you on the program. Another wave of US strikes targeting many of the same sites hit in recent days. From a military perspective, what is the strategy, you would say, here?
2: Well, thank you for having me. The strategy now appears to be a like a gradual pressure campaign, seeming to designed to bring the Iranians back to the negotiating table to come up with a settlement. But it's challenging to see exactly how this is going to work, because this just seems to be a continuation of the airstrikes and the air and missile strikes that we've seen going all the way back to the end of February. And as more and more time goes on, the same targets are being hit, and they have to, the military planners end up going down through a descending list of targets. You know, we started off with going after the top leadership. Now we're hitting drone and missile sites. And it's difficult to see how hitting those kind of targets repeatedly are going to generate the kind of pressure to bring the Iranians to the negotiating table for a favorable settlement.
1: Is there any way you could see that this could work and this could bring Tehran back to the negotiating table?
2: But it's difficult to see. After several months of the same kind of airstrikes, it's difficult to see how servicing the same targets are going to generate that kind of that level of coercion to make the Iranian negotiators compromise on key points.
1: When you look at this campaign so far, what metrics would the Pentagon be using to judge whether this is succeeding? Is it degrading Iran's capabilities or changing its behavior or both?
2: Well, ideally, we want the Iranians to change their behavior, but for military planners, it often ends up into kind of a macabre numbers game where they're going to count the number of Iranian military sites that have been destroyed. But again, after several months of the same kind of actions, it's difficult to see how this ongoing strategy is going to produce the kind of results that policymakers here in Washington want.
1: And you talk about these tit-for-tat strikes. Is there a danger that both sides are just going to be locked in this cycle of retaliation that's difficult to break?
2: Yeah, that's always the concern. that just trading blows back and forth rarely produces the kind of dramatic change in circumstances that is often necessary to bring about like real concessions at the negotiating table. But as this goes on, and as more and more countries continue to be attacked by the Iranians, the risk is always of escalation and of this situation getting out of hand for both sides.
1: Where do you think the biggest miscalculations have been? Did Washington underestimate Iran's willingness or ability to absorb these repeated strikes and continue responding?
2: Well, I think there was a little bit of miscalculation with regards to how the Iranians were going to respond. But in a bigger sense, I think the miscalculation was that once again, policymakers in Washington thought that an air power campaign, just of dropping bombs and firing missiles, was going to bring about a decisive military result. This kind of strategy has been tried repeatedly over the last 100 plus years now, and it has always failed to produce the results necessary. Wars just aren't won from the air alone.
1: Okay, thank you. Dan Grazier, Senior Fellow and Director of the National Security Reform Program at the Stimson Center. Really good to get your thoughts. Thanks for joining us.
2: Thank you.
1: U.S. Vice President J.D. Vance has accused Israel of funding campaigns aimed at derailing negotiations with Iran. Speaking to podcast host Joe Rogan, he also accused some of U.S. leaders of being influenced by those efforts.
3: You have seen this very discreet, extremely well-funded campaign to try to derail the negotiation and try to derail the deal. And, you know, there's this Time article that came out yesterday. A friend sent it to me. It's like worth reading because it lists a bunch of people who have quite literally been paid by a former Trump campaign person who was himself paid by certain elements within the Israeli government. And those people are attacking me viciously for quite literally trying to accomplish the negotiation objective that the president set for the country. So
4: what is their position? Like, they're attacking you how?
3: Oh, it's social media posts. It's, you know, they're leaking to reporters. They're attacking me obsessively, saying that we should not be negotiating with Iran. We should just keep the military campaign going indefinitely. And that is their explicit position. And coming after me saying that, you know, people have come after me and say that I'm influenced by Qatar, that I'm influenced by foreign governments, that, you know, I take my marching orders from Tucker Carlson. And there's just so much bullshit out there when what I'm actually trying to do is accomplish what the President of the United States told me to accomplish, which is a settlement of this that accomplishes our objectives. Iran doesn't have a nuclear weapon. We have the free flow of oil and gas.
1: Alon Pincus is a former Israeli ambassador, and he says Vance's comments are a sea change in U.S. relations with Israel.
5: They're unprecedented in their severity. I mean, no sitting U.S. vice president or president, for that matter, has ever accused Israel of openly running a campaign to undermine American policy. I mean, there have been disagreements in the past. There has been friction in the past. But for a sitting vice president to come out so vociferously, so clearly, and so crudely against Israeli involvement or influence campaign, as he calls it, against the U.S., is truly, truly unprecedented. Now, you have to remember, this comes against the background of a lot of people in the MAGA movement on the right wing of the Republican Party who have accused Mr. Netanyahu of dragging the U.S., manipulating President Trump, swindling the administration into joining this war. So now the Vice President, J.D. Vance, is accusing Israel of trying to undermine or torpedo an agreement between the U.S. and Iran. And no one came out and denied it, by the way, is quite shocking. It's quite surprising. And as I said twice before, unprecedented.
1: Syrian authorities say they've stopped an attempt to smuggle a large shipment of weapons to Hezbollah from Iraq. The Interior Ministry says specialized units intercepted the shipment at the border crossing between Syria and Iraq. They uncovered long-range missiles.

0: missiles and drones inside a vehicle en route to Lebanon destined for Hezbollah. Hezbollah denies any activities in Syrian territory. Well, Heidi Pett has more from Frown in southern Lebanon.
1: This seizure by Syria is part of a broader reshaping of the region that has occurred over the last couple of years, particularly the fall of the Assad regime in Syria. It used to be a very popular land route for Iran to traffic weapons and cash to its partner here in Lebanon, Hezbollah. They went from Iran across Iraq through Syria and then here into Lebanon. And under the Assads, they had very little trouble with that. But since the new president, Ahmed al-Sharaa, took power in Syria, he has been cracking down on that cross-border smuggling. This isn't actually the first time that they've made announcements about having prevented this. In fact, not long after the war broke out here again in March, he announced that his authorities had located and managed to destroy tunnels in the mountains between Lebanon and Syria that Hezbollah had been using to traffic weapons. And the drying up of that route has proved to be a difficulty for them here in getting resupplies of weapons, of cash that would ordinarily be making their way here in southern Lebanon that they would be using to fight against Israeli military who are positioned on the hills. Just behind me here, you can see the parts of southern Lebanon that the Israelis are continuing to occupy. Now, President Ahmed al-Sharaa in Syria is under a lot of pressure to take even more action, in fact, not just stopping the smuggling routes, but in fact, the US President Donald Trump is putting a lot of pressure on him to intervene militarily here inside Lebanon. Up to this point, he has resisted that pressure. He said that it's not something that he's interested in. Hezbollah, for its part, has denied that it is active on Syrian territory, and it has described these allegations as fabricated. Heidi Pett, Al Jazeera, Froon, southern Lebanon.
0: Israeli strikes have killed at least five Palestinians in the Gaza Strip on Thursday. Medics say an airstrike killed two people in the north, while a third person was killed in an Israeli tank shelling in the east. A separate airstrike on a tent encampment for displaced people in Gaza City killed one person. A fifth was killed in the southern city of Khan Yunis when a car was struck. Protests have erupted across Ukraine after President Volodymyr Zelensky dismissed Defence Minister Mykhailo Fedorov. It comes as part of sweeping changes to his government. Zelensky says the move is intended to unite the government around Ukraine's wartime priorities. Audrey McAlpine reports from Kyiv.
2: Protesters in Kyiv chant the name of Defence Minister Mykhailo Fedorov. President Volodymyr Zelensky unexpectedly dismissed him on Thursday. He also removed the prime minister. Zelensky says the decision was meant to bring greater unity to Ukraine's government during the war with Russia.
3: It seems the president was talking about the growing rift between Fedorov and the head of Ukraine's armed forces, General Sirsky, who both represent two very different schools of thought on how to fight the war.
4: We need change to win, and Sirsky is a very old and very conservative military general, and he have a very big old problem, and biggest problem, he not wanna change.
2: Fedorov was in office only 6 months, but in that time, he enacted sweeping reforms that proved popular. And many attribute Ukraine's recent momentum in the war with Russia to his changes.
5: My friends who are now in the front line and who are military and defending us, they fully support Mykhailo Fedorov. And one of the reasons, because they see the real results of his currency.
3: While Fedorov's removal reveals a rift at the highest levels of leadership in Kyiv, it also shows a desire for reforms that could help carry Ukraine and its military into the future. Audrey McAlpine, Al Jazeera, Kyiv.
0: The former CEO of a transport company in Italy has been sentenced to 12 years in prison. It's the latest development in one of Italy's worst infrastructure disaster cases. Giovanni Castellucci is among dozens of others who've been sentenced over the collapse of

0: the bridge in Genoa in 2018, including government officials. 43 people died in the disaster. Camille Nedelec has more.
1: Dozens of executives from Italy's main highway operator and an engineering firm, as well as government officials, were sentenced over the 2018 Morandi Bridge disaster. The former Autostrade CEO Giovanni Castellucci was found guilty of vehicle homicide and negligence and sentenced to 12 years in prison. The executive responsible for the bridge's maintenance was also sent to prison for 11 years.
2: We are satisfied with the convictions handed down today. We believe the most important aspect of this ruling is that it identified clear responsibilities for each individual role.
1: The courtroom was filled with bereaved families listening to the verdict, but not Castellucci. He's already in prison for manslaughter over another fatal maintenance failure that killed 40 people in 2013. On the morning of August the 14th, 2018, dozens of cars had been driving across the bridge when Pillar 4 collapsed. Entire families plunged to their deaths. A total of 43 people died, including several children. The prosecutor had said the bridge was a ticking time bomb. Maintenance to reinforce the stays of Pillar 9 had not been done from the day it was built up until its collapse.
3: Il crollo del ponte era evitabile.
4: The collapse of the bridge was preventable, and it was not prevented because mistakes were made by those responsible.
1: 8 years on, families have condemned the slow pace of the investigation, which has meant lesser charges, such as the forgery of documents, has expired and cannot be prosecuted. Several of the 57 defendants were cleared as a result of that delay. Camille Nedelec, Al Jazeera.
0: More than 500 Rohingya refugees are feared to have died after their boats capsized near Myanmar. That's according to the UN. One boat was believed to be carrying around 250 people. The other had 280 on board. Well, since 2017, hundreds of thousands of Rohingya Muslims have fled persecution and a crackdown by security forces in Myanmar. Many attempt dangerous crossings by sea. In Algeria, at least 11 people have been killed and 19 others injured after a fire at an orphanage. The fire broke out at the Childhood Relief Institution near to the capital, Algiers. Five crews across several regions of the country are also battling wildfires that have been burning for days. They've been made worse by a severe heat wave. Fires have broken out in forests in the northwest. At least one person has been killed helping emergency crews. Thousands of migrants have left South Africa following protests and attacks. Among them is Simon Chege Wanjiru. He's from Kenya and spent more than two decades building a life in South Africa. But he was forced to return to the country of his birth, leaving behind his family and business. He explains what happened and what his life has looked like since he left South Africa.
5: My name is Simon Chege Wanjiru. I'm coming from South Africa, and in South Africa, I had a bakery which was doing fairly well, and I've been in South Africa from 2002. What happened for me to come back was that there was this June 30 issue, which they required every foreigner to go. We saw people running up and down. And I had already heard from the embassy, they had started calling to say if there's anyone who feels unsafe, they must immediately come to the embassy. Unfortunately, when we had to leave, I couldn't come with the family because in this instance, it was only offered for us Kenyans to leave. So the option was only for me alone. I remember when I was living in South Africa, when I was asked by my young son, and he asked, Daddy, when are you coming back? I had no answer, which was a very painful moment for me that I could not answer my son to tell him when I will ever see him again. I have hope that one day we shall sit together with my family, and I have hopes that even here in Kenya, what I'm going to do, it shall work.
0: Still ahead on Al Jazeera. We look at a record year for the US stock market and whether or not everyday Americans are benefiting. That's coming up on This is America.

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4: Frank Assessments.
5: The Board of Peace was not put in place to bring peace to the world, to liberate the Palestinian people. None of those things exist in all the literature that was put forward about the Board of Peace.
4: Informed opinions.
6: Don't you think that North Korea has proven that if you do have nuclear weapons, that the United States won't mess with you?
7: Absolutely. We see that demonstrated in North Korea and negatively in the case of Libya with Gaddafi, who was ousted after abandoning his nuclear program.
4: Inside Story on Al Jazeera.

0: Hello, you're watching Al Jazeera, a reminder of our top stories this hour. The US military says it has launched a new wave of strikes against Iran. Central Command says the strikes are aimed at further degrading Tehran's military capabilities. Iranian state media is reporting explosions in the port city of Bandar Abbas and other areas in the south of the country. Iran says it has carried out retaliatory strikes on regional countries. Attacks have been reported in Kuwait, Bahrain and Jordan. Iran's Revolutionary Guard says it's targeting US military assets in those countries. Well, now it's time to hand you over to Alex Marquardt and the rest of the team in Washington, D.C. for This is America.
1: This is America, and this is Wall Street, where major stock indexes have hit record highs this year. Donald Trump points to the stock market as evidence the economy is booming. But can that wealth be transferred to average Americans who are still dealing with a cost of living crisis? I'll have more on that coming up, but first, over to Alex Marquardt in our Washington, D.C. studio.
2: Thanks very much, Kristen. Donald Trump does celebrate those stock market milestones, proudly claiming them as proof that he is improving the economy for the American people. But those successes aren't necessarily making their way from Wall Street to the rest of the United States, with nearly half of American households not earning enough to make ends meet. That's according to the Brookings Institute. The wealth gap is now the widest it has been in three decades. So how can the average Americans benefit from this?
3: Right now, there's no inflation. Everybody thought there would be. All we have is billions of dollars of cash pouring into our country. We have a great thing going. I think we're going to have the richest economy you've ever seen. We have money coming in that we've never even thought about.
4: We had the best economy in the history of our country, but we're blowing it away now. When this stuff starts opening up, you're not going to see anything like it probably ever again.
5: Inflation is plummeting. Incomes are rising fast. The roaring economy is roaring like never before.
6: The stock market hit a new high today again. And oil is going to come charging down. And with oil comes everything else.
7: Incredible. Inflation is way down. That means prices are coming way down. And we're doing a great job.
2: One of Donald Trump's solutions to the wealth gap is his initiative called Trump Accounts. He's on a mission to get more Americans invested in the stock market. Al Jazeera's Kristen Salumi has more from New York.
8: The U.S. president rang the opening bell of the New York Stock Exchange at the White House, surrounded by what he hopes will be the next generation of investors.
9: On Saturday, July 4th, administration deposited one-time seed contributions of $1,000 each into the Trump accounts of over 500,000 American children. It's a lot.
8: The heads of the New York Stock Exchange and NASDAQ were also on hand to pledge their support for the Trump accounts, now available to every U.S. citizen born between 2025 and 2028.
10: Capitalism and the ability to participate.

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1: Currently, about 60% of all Americans have some money in the stock market, most through their retirement savings accounts. The Trump accounts are an attempt to increase the percentage of Americans who invest.
2: Is your money working hard for you? 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
0: She believes this will encourage many parents to start accounts they might otherwise be reluctant to.
3: Savings is just savings. That's just cash. How can you grow your money and make your money work harder for you? That is all about investing in yourself, and that's investing. So having the opportunity to have an investment account is very motivating.
0: But Emily Brown Baker, who's hoping to start a family soon, says there are more pressing issues.
4: I mean, I'll take the free $1,000, but, you know, that just doesn't make what we really need is affordable childcare.
0: And any investing comes with some risk, but for a society facing a growing wealth gap, the Trump accounts politically appear to be a safe bet. Kristen Salumi, Al Jazeera, New York.
5: And I'm joined now by Adam Michelle. He is the Director of Tax Policy Studies at the Cato Institute, as well as Jeff Ferry, who is the Chief Economist Emeritus at the Coalition for a Prosperous America. Adam, Jeff, thanks so much for being with us. Adam, I want to start with you. You heard there Trump, as he so often does, touting the strength of the stock markets. It's clearly a major marker for him in terms of the health of the economy. But how much of the story of the health of America's economy do those numbers tell us?
6: It's certainly an important part of the story, right? The stock market is just telling you the value of American companies, and that value is dependent on the services and goods they're providing to Americans at every income level. It's not just the Americans that own those companies, which is a sizable chunk of the population, but all the Americans that are employed by those companies and buying their services. And so I think it is an indicator. It is not the only indicator. But broadly speaking, the economy is also doing pretty well. Unemployment remains low. Consumer spending hasn't cratered. So a lot of the sort of doomsday scenarios certainly haven't played out.
5: As we get into this discussion, I just want to take a quick look at how life has gotten more difficult financially for Americans. Between when President Trump first ran for office, that was back in 2016, and today, the lives of average Americans have become much more expensive. Energy, for one, is a leading factor, with prices 70% higher than 10 years ago. Next is housing, with the cost of renting or buying a home nearly 50% more than it was back in 2016. And even food has seen a major increase of 34% over that same period. But the median income for a household has remained relatively stagnant, up just 11%. So, Jeff, how can markets hit record highs when people can't afford groceries?
7: Well, that's an easy question. The stock market is a popularity contest, really, based on the billions and trillions of dollars that investment funds have to invest. And they're also hyper-excited about the AI revolution right now, that they've bid up stocks to extraordinary levels. So I think there's a very strong disconnect between what goes on in the financial markets and what goes on in the average daily life of the average American who makes 100% of his or her income through his or her job.
5: So a rising tide does not lift all boats?
7: Absolutely not.
5: Adam, when you look at some of the polling out there, only 33% of Americans approve of Trump's handling of the economy. And this is, again, as the markets are at record highs. If those numbers are that good across those different indices, why aren't people feeling that?
6: So I think what you described in the statistics there is an inflation story. Americans hate inflation. Prices have gone up. It's eroding real wages. It's making it harder to buy things at the grocery store. And those are all policy decisions. You can see the administration, the war in Iran is raising prices for energy, which goes into things all across the economy. The tariffs raise prices on things coming across the border. The immigration crackdown also makes it harder for people to live their lives and to meet their needs. But most importantly is the massive federal deficit we have, which Republicans talk a big game about. But when the government government spends well beyond its means, that turns into

0: to inflation when we have massive deficits. The way that's made up is through inflation. The government can either raise the revenue through taxes or inflate it away. And the choice they're making is raising prices on Americans. The sort of sneaky mm-hmm. hidden tax that's regressive that hurts the Americans that hurts lower income Americans the most.
1: So Jeff, how do you right size this economy so more of society actually feels its strength?
2: Well, I've been saying for years now that the big problem in America is that we've allowed all of our high-value industries to emigrate offshore, and we now have millions of workers working in low-wage industries like food and hospitality and so on. And what we need to do is to reshore the industries that pay good wages to workers and invest in this country. Now, the irony is, you mentioned 2016. So since then, we've had Trump, Biden, and Trump as president. And in all three of those administrations, they talked a good game about reshoring industries, but they have not done enough to do that. And so, as you mentioned, the average American household is suffering from stagnating income. They're working in a lower, actually, you know, if you correct for inflation, millions of people are working in lower wage jobs than they were 10 years ago or 20 or 30 years ago. They're working fewer hours. And meanwhile, costs continue to rise. And there's a number of reasons for that. The worst offenders, as you mentioned, are food, housing and health care. You didn't mention health care. That's terrible as well. I mean, there are things the government could do to address those problems, but it's not really doing them. It's getting distracted by things like war in the Mideast. You know, every president, you know, going back to Thomas Jefferson, frankly, gets distracted by the excitement of a war in some far-off place and ignores domestic problems.
1: When you look at some of the other indicators, Adam, you've got GDP growing, you've got unemployment low. Consumer sentiment is in the basement. And again, of course, we've already talked about the stock market. So are the traditional measures out of sync with how Americans actually feel?
0: There's some disconnect there where the way Americans are feeling when you ask people how they see their community doing,
1: right.
0: they tell you it's very negative, that sentiment. When you say, how are you doing in your life, it's actually a little bit more rosy. But again, the inflation story is what is really dragging people down. Over the longer haul, the story is, I think, much more positive. Over the last decade or so, wages at the bottom have been growing faster than wages at the top. Income inequality has been shrinking. Wages are up over a longer period of time. The problem is this high inflationary cycle we've got ourselves in, which again is, Jeff said that the government could do things here. I want the government to get out of the way. The government is almost always the problem here rather than the solution.
1: Well, in this case, at least in some regards, the government is stepping up with a new original idea, if you will, that I want to get your thoughts on. As we've heard, one of the Trump administration's major initiatives that they've rolled out to get the American people into these powerful stock markets are the so-called Trump accounts. And it was sold by the Treasury Secretary Scott Bessent like this on CNBC. Take a listen.
3: 38% of the American public has or American households have no stake in our great equity market. That, you know, maybe they have jobs at the companies, but they don't participate in the stock appreciation. And I think the Trump accounts are one of the ways that are going to remedy that. So every child under 18 can have one. Children who were born during this administration get $1,000 a seed investment from Treasury.
1: So this is $1,000 into a fund for every American child. Those funds track the S&P index. Jeff, is this a serious answer to the wealth gap, or is it more symbolic?
2: No, this is classic Donald Trump theatrical symbolic moves, like coming down a golden crusted escalator in 2015. $1,000 for an infant today, I mean, it's nice, but by the time he or she is 18 or 21, that'll be worth $3,000 or $4,000. You know, look, the problem is that the average American, the only thing they've got to sell is their labor. They've got to get a job and get a good pay. What we've seen in the last 30, 40 years is gross exaggeration of inequality in this country. According to one study, the top 20 richest people in the U.S. today have wealth which accounts for 12% of U.S. GDP. At the height of the Gilded Age, those same people, in other words, Rockefeller and Carnegie and Mellon, they had wealth that counted for only

0: 3% of GDP. So we've concentrated an enormous amount of wealth in a very small tier of rich people, and it's the middle class that are suffering because we do have tax programs that help out the very poor. The problem the Republicans have is they're really interested in the wealthy, and Donald Trump, for his entire life, has wanted to be well accepted by the very rich of Wall Street, where he never was accepted. So now he's groveling to them, and that's fine for him. And the Democrats' problem is they're too interested on transferring money from the middle class and the upper class to the poor. So nobody is looking at the middle class. What I'm interested in is saying, what about the working man and the working woman trying to raise a family? They need good jobs at good incomes.
1: Adam, how do you see it? Because you've written that the Trump accounts are a good idea with bad design. So what is good, and what would you do to fix it?
2: Yeah, that's exactly right. The Trump account, the idea of a Trump account giving people an easy way to save for their kids early in life is a tremendous idea. The problem is that the accounts are actually designed in a way where this is the least tax advantage thing you can do with your money if you're trying to save for your kids' futures. At saving for my children, I should put my money in a 529 or even a taxable account. A Trump account is taxed at higher rates than those other versions. So beyond the $1,000 handout, Trump accounts don't really have a use case. But that doesn't mean that they can't be reformed. The problem is we have about a dozen of these special accounts for saving. And it's the complexity that keeps Americans from fully utilizing them. So simplifying the system, creating what's called a universal savings account that had been used around the world so that people can put their money in and then not have strings attached to it, make it actually tax advantaged. These are the reforms that will get more Americans, give more Americans the ability to access some of that stock market performance that we've been talking about.
1: One phrase that we're hearing more often these days from economists is that this is a K-shaped economy. I want to ask you about that, but our Bernard Smith explains.
3: The K-shaped economy helps explain what's behind the growing gap between the rich and poor in America. So for the top 20% of U.S. workers, those on $175,000 a year, their net worth is up by 25% in the past 3 years. But for the bottom 20%, those making less than $33,000 a year, their net worth has gone up by just 13%. So what explains this divergence? It's housing, stocks, and inflation. The high earners own 54% of all the mortgages, while those on $33,000 or less own only 3% of the mortgages. And it's rising properties that are a big driver of the wealth gap. Then there's stocks. The top 20% own 76% of all US stocks, and the market has been on an upward trend for the last decade. And lastly, inflation. Not everyone is affected equally. If you're well off, you felt your cost of living increase by 46%. But those on the lowest wages felt their cost of living go up by 57%. It seems the further you travel down the K, the harder it is to climb back up. Bernard Smith, Al Jazeera, Washington.
1: Jeff, do you see things as starkly as those two branches?
0: Yes, absolutely. I think we are in a K-shaped economy, and I think the spending patterns that you see in certain businesses, you know, the high-end retailers are doing very well. Dollar General is doing very well. It's the middle-income retailers and consumer spending type businesses that are doing less well. So, yeah, we have a problem. And, you know, this shouldn't be a surprise to anyone, because the purpose of globalization, which began around 1990, was it was felt that middle class workers, in particular certain industries, certain unionized workers, were earning too much. So the people who thought they were very smart, many of them advising Bill Clinton prior to that, some of them were advising Reagan. It's not about party. It's about the stupidity of economists who said, let's force American workers to compete with Mexico, China, Malaysia, and Indonesia. And what it did is it forced wages down in many industries. And if you look back, you can see that 6% of U.S. income has moved from labor to capital over the last 40 years. That's a huge amount of money. That's like $1 trillion has moved away from workers and towards a return on capital. That's why the stock market's accelerating. And that's why we see more inequality today than we have, you know, according to one survey, at any time since 1947.
1: How much of a policy failure is this K-shaped economy, Adam?
2: it is a policy failure. To the extent that if inflation is what's eating into people's wages, making it harder to make ends meet, this is because Washington hasn't focused, has either pursued the wrong policies or hasn't gotten out of the way. Whether it be prices because of increased costs at the gas pump and energy prices, or costs of goods and services, taxes on goods coming across the border, the debt and the deficit are also big pressure points on inflation. All of these things could be fixed. Washington is choosing not to fix them.
1: Another record figure that we have, Jeff, is a third of household wealth now sits in stocks, a third. So if the markets turn sharply tomorrow, who gets hurt the worst?
0: Well, if the markets collapse, yes, then the very rich will get hurt. I mean, Elon Musk may have to suffer the ignominy of going from a trillionaire
1: to a
0: centibillionaire. I mean, you're focusing a little too much on wealth. What we need to focus on in our economy is income. How do people earn good incomes? And as I keep saying, most people don't earn good incomes through investments. I mean, part of the housing problem mm-hmm. is that the stock market rising up so much has led to house prices following it up, and that's made it more affordable for, you know, what my dad used to call the average working Joe to save up and afford a house. So, you know, we've got a terrible problem of inequality here, and it is a policy mistake, but fundamentally, neither party has a really sound economic growth strategy. Inflation, which Adam quite rightly says is a huge problem, is really a reaction to the fact that these politicians have no growth strategy. If you want to have a growth strategy, you've got to say, what are the industries that can help us grow most effectively over the next 10 years, and how do we position our country to succeed in those industries without micromanaging the economy? And that's very doable.
1: Well, you bring up a good point. Let's talk about wages, because there's data from a report last month from the Bank of America. It shows that lower income wage is growing at 4.1%. That is now above middle and high level income. So the gap is closing. So, Adam, doesn't that undercut this argument that the economy is leaving the workers behind?
2: Yes, certainly. I don't think that it is as dire as all of these stories would lead you to believe. And the framing of the economy being sort of workers against capitalists or capital versus labor is, I think, getting it all backwards. Workers need new machines, new tools, new technology to be more productive, to compete on the world stage. And so you really need both of these things together. The sort of either-or framing, I think, is really misleading. And we need more investment, which comes from stock market performance. We need more investment in physical things here in America, new technology, in order for the American people to keep getting those higher wages. And so I think it's an all the above. It's getting out of the way and letting those investments flow to the places in the economy where they're needed most.
1: You mentioned, Jeff, the concentration of wealth at the highest. This is the highest wealth concentration that we've seen since 1989. At the same time, as I just mentioned, those wages are converging. So what does it tell us that Americans are earning more evenly, but they're owning more unequally than at any point in a generation?
0: I think you're trying to read too much into these broad average statistics. You know, over 1 year, wages may be up 4.3%, and it may be half a point more than the average consumer price index. But remember, first of all, the consumer price index is doctored. The government officials who run it have not allowed the price of cell phones and automobiles and other electronics to truly reflect price increases. So that's doctored. I don't believe everything in the CPI, number one. Number two, what voters and people trying to run a family react to is the price of groceries, the price of, again, of housing and of healthcare. And all those things have risen by much more than 3 or 4 or 5% over the last 5 years. I mean, there was a survey out this morning that what was the figure? Was it 40-something percent? No, 66 of Americans said the cost of groceries is unaffordable. Asked to describe it, they said it's unaffordable. And when you read things like the conviction or the case, I shouldn't say conviction, I think they settled out of court. All the egg producers in America, there are like four of them, they had a conspiracy to maintain prices far above market levels.

0: So we've got these problems, and the government makes steps here and there to do things about it, but there's no fundamental reform.
1: So we have wealth concentration also becoming a major political issue for a very good reason, as well as some of the very low taxes that some of the richest people pay. You mentioned Elon Musk. He's obviously one of them. Jeff, is there an economic case for taxing wealth versus income?
2: There is not an economic case for taxing wealth rather than income. The statistics that you that you allude to there, that the wealthiest Americans pay lower tax rates than the lowest income Americans, is simply not true. There was a study that was put out under the Biden administration that showed that the wealthiest 92 Americans paid average tax rates of about 60% when you put all their taxes in. And so the United States actually has the most progressive tax system in the developed world. Our rich people pay a larger share of federal taxes than almost anywhere else in the world. And so the solution is not higher taxes. I think if anything, taxes are the problem. Instead, we should be focusing on getting the government out of the way of markets. We should be lowering taxes on everyone. And the idea that wealth is a problem that needs to be solved is precisely backwards. Wealth is what fuels all of the companies that hire and employ and raise the wages of Americans. Elon Musk and Jeff Bezos' wealth is not gold bars in the back of their closet. It's shares in ongoing productive businesses that if the government raises taxes on them, you then have to liquidate parts of productive ongoing concerns that are employing Americans, and that would be detrimental for Americans up and down the income scale, not just those few people.
1: Jeff, we only have about 45 seconds left, but please respond.
0: I think the wealth, the richness of companies like Amazon and Apple have led to billions of dollars of investment in China, which have made Americans unemployed. But in fact, I don't support those wealth taxes like Gavin Newsom's wealth tax because they will just screw things up. What we need is for people to earn a good living. People want a paycheck, not a welfare check. Taxes are just a way of the politicians distracting us from the real issue.
1: All right. Well, we have to leave our discussion there. Adam Michel, the director of tax policy studies at the Cato Institute, and Jeff Ferry, back on the show, the chief economist emeritus at the Coalition for a Prosperous America. Thank you both for joining us today. Really appreciate it. And that'll do it from myself and the team here in Washington. I'm going to hand it back to Kristen Salumi in New York and then Al Jazeera's global headquarters in Doha. Thanks so much for joining us.
3: 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We'll be back tomorrow with another edition of This is America. That's 1830 GMT or 2:30 p.m. Eastern Time here in the United States. See you then.
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7: 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I want to be responsible.
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0: Hello, I'm Frankie McCamley. This is the NewsHour live from Doha, coming up in the next 60 minutes. Iran's port city of Bandar Abbas under fire. The US carries out a major wave of airstrikes on civilian infrastructure. Protests in Kyiv against the dismissal of Ukraine's popular defence minister in a major shake-up by President Zelensky of his war cabinet. Syria says it's intercepted a shipment of smuggled weapons intended for Hezbollah. The armed group says it's not involved.
1: This seizure by Syria is part of a broader reshaping of the region that has occurred over the last couple of years, particularly the fall of the Assad regime in Syria.
0: Hundreds of wildfires are burning across Canada and millions of Americans are affected by toxic air from across the border. And in sport, Argentina fans are already taking over New York ahead of Sunday's World Cup final against Spain. Hello and welcome to the programme. The US military has launched a new wave of airstrikes, bombing several cities and infrastructure in Iran. Washington and Tehran have been trading daily attacks for nearly a week. US forces have struck key coastal cities across the Strait of Hormuz. Iranian state media is reporting explosions in the port city of Bandar Abbas and Karmir. Keshem Island, a critical oil export hub off Iran's coast, has also come under attack. There are explosions reported at an airport in Iranshahr in the southeast of the country. US Central Command CENTCOM says the strikes are aimed at degrading Tehran's military capabilities. Well, this is the aftermath of a US airstrike on a bridge in Bandar Abbas. It is a key artery linking the port city to other cities further inland. Iran's state television is reporting that several people have been injured in US attacks on a railway substation there. Well, CENTCOM has released this video of US Marines boarding an oil tanker in the Gulf of Oman. American forces have redirected three commercial vessels. CENTCOM says they were trying to run the blockade and have disabled one other tanker. Well, in response, Iran carried out strikes targeting American assets in the region. Attacks have been reported in Kuwait, Bahrain and Jordan. Qatar has released a statement condemning the retaliatory strikes and says it considers them, quote, a blatant violation of the sovereignty of these countries and a flagrant breach of international law. Well, we are live in Doha, Washington, D.C., but let's first head to Tehran to speak to Tahid Asadi. And Tahid, so a new round of strikes in southern Iran. What and where have been targeted?
2: Well, Iranian southern coastal cities have been coming under fire for yet another night, and we are receiving reports not only from military places but also infrastructure of the country being targeted in the southern areas. According to the latest report, cities like Ahvaz, Qeshm Island, the largest in the vicinity of the Strait of Hormuz, also Bustan, quite close to the Iraqi border, as well as Bushehr and Sirik, another important city which oversees the Strait of Hormuz. We've got reports about sounds of explosions being heard, but also we know that two bridges were targeted in the vicinity of Khamir port, as a result of which at least two people, according to local authorities, have lost their lives, four injured, and the footages are indicative of damage to cars transiting, passing through these two bridges. Also, we know that in Tapea, like a neighborhood, a residential area in Bandar Abbas has been targeted, or at least has been impacted, according to local residents and local authorities. We know that one person has lost his life, and then eight people were also injured on that attack. Also, railway infrastructure is reportedly targeted near Bandar Abbas, two people injured on that occasion. As you mentioned earlier, in Iranshahr, we know that the airport

0: airport has been targeted, as a result of which no casualties has been reported so far. But still, we know that electricity outage has been reported in the airport. We know that in Kish Island, also electricity infrastructure has been targeted, as a result of which also power outages are reported in some parts of that island. These are some of the places that so far we know that have been witnessing the continued air strikes by the Americans, while on the other hand, the Iranians are talking about their retaliatory strikes.
1: OK, let's bring Rosalind Jordan in on this, live from the White House. Rosalind, what is the US Central Command saying about these latest attacks?
2: Well, CENTCOM has not put out an update about the latest attacks, which it said began on 2 p.m. Eastern time on Thursday. It has not specified the targets, whether any people were injured or killed, and whether the operation has, in fact, wrapped up. Usually there will be another statement from CENTCOM when the operation has been concluded and they have a sense of what was actually accomplished during that particular strike. This is the sixth night in a row that the U.S. military has targeted Iranian military sites, even though the U.S. President Donald Trump has raised the prospect of targeting civilian infrastructure, which, of course, would raise questions about whether the U.S. military would be perhaps engaging in war crimes or crimes against humanity. The president has also said that these strikes against Iranian targets possibly will continue into the coming week, because the U.S. administration is very much convinced that the Iranians will only respond to force and not just to diplomacy.
1: OK, well, let's cross now to Zain Basravi. He joins us from here in Doha. Zain, Iranian attacks on some Gulf nations. What more do we know?
3: Well, throughout the course of the week, we've seen these retaliatory attacks by Iran target Jordan, Kuwait, and Bahrain. Earlier this morning, sirens were sounded in Kuwait once again. And at around 4 or 5 p.m. local time, Kuwait said air defenses were currently confronting attacks by hostile drones. And later this evening, the defense ministry put out an official statement saying that the armed forces had detected since dawn earlier today a total of 32 hostile drones within Kuwaiti airspace, which were intercepted and dealt with. The statement goes on to say that the sinful Iranian aggression resulted in targeting several vital facilities in the country, and the interception operations against hostile targets led to the fall of debris in several residential areas, causing material damage, but no human injuries were recorded.
1: Okay, let's head back now to Tahid. And Tahid, what is Iran saying about the Strait of Hormuz?
0: Well, the gist of the matter from the Iranian perspective when it comes to their vantage point pertaining to the Strait of Hormuz is that the Strait is under control and authority of the Iranian side. Any transiting through this geostrategically significant choke point should be coordinated with the Iranian side. Also, they're saying that at this time, the Strait is closed due to lack of actually commitment by the Americans pertaining to the memorandum of understanding that was signed between the two sides. And also, they're saying that the arrangements over the management on the Strait of Hormuz is going to be consulted with the Omani side. But when it comes to the foreign interferences, Iranians are very clear, and on that, I prefer to take a look at the statements that we had from Abolfaz Shekarchi, the spokesperson for the Iranian Armed Forces, who came out to clearly state that we insist on the United States not interfering in the Strait of Hormuz and its withdrawal from the region. The situation in the Strait of Hormuz, he says, will never return to what it was before the 40-day war. And also, he says, the Strait of Hormuz falls under the sovereignty of Iran and Oman, and no one has the right to interfere in it, especially the United States. This is the clear message that we have from the Iranian side, specifically when it comes to the U.S. role at the Strait of Hormuz, a crystal clear message that they are trying to communicate in this intricate situation, which is getting into a next layer of complexity after the United States decided to reimpose the naval blockade on Iran.
1: Okay, and let's just go back to Rosalind, who is in the White House. And Well, those negotiations, the press secretary spoke to reporters about them, those negotiations with Iran. What did she say just a few hours ago?
2: Well, Caroline Leavitt did not announce any new face-to-face negotiations between U.S. and Iranian parties, but she did say that there still is a possibility under certain conditions. This is more of what Caroline Leavitt, the White House spokesperson, had to say.
4: Iran very much continues to talk to the United States of America and express that they want to make a deal with us because they are suffering devastating blows on behalf of our United States military. The reason, and this is important for the American people to understand, the reason for the recent strikes over the course of the last several days is because Iran violated the memorandum of understanding that we struck with them. Specifically, in the memorandum of understanding that they signed, they were not to fire on commercial vessels moving through the Strait of Hormuz. And unfortunately, they have made the tragic decision for them to do that.
2: Now, there's also the point that the U.S. has not officially said that the memorandum of understanding is dead. It looks as if it is, for all intents and purposes, because the U.S. military is engaging in military operations. Late last week, the U.S. president sent to Congress a notification under the 1973 War Powers Resolution, notifying Congress that the U.S. military is again engaging in hostilities. But there's still this message that there is a possibility that negotiations could resume, that diplomacy could still be in effect. And unless and until there's an official announcement, it's fair to assume that the MOU is very much struggling, but it has not been eradicated, at least not yet.
1: Okay. And Zane, Qatar has released a statement denying Israeli media reports alleging that the country had agreed to participate in military action. Just tell us what Qatari officials are saying and just remind our viewers of the context behind this too.
3: Well, this isn't the first time an Israeli media report has suggested that a GCC country has directly participated in attacks on Iran, which is something that would certainly be incendiary for Iran. Iran has blamed GCC countries for hosting U.S. assets and U.S. bases and U.S. military personnel as a reason for why these retaliatory attacks are happening. GCC countries, since before the war began, said their territory will not be used for any operational action against Iran, and has continued to criticize Iran for participating in this retaliatory strategy by striking the sovereign territory of its Arab neighbors. Now, one thing that is clear is that the U.S. and Iran are still trying to negotiate a solution, even though there is an escalation of hostilities. And it is down to Israel. Israel wants to maintain this conflict. That is something that it has made clear, that any chaos, any discord between Iran and negotiating partners in neighboring Arab states, any way to try to scuttle negotiations that might lead to U.S. Rationing down this conflict, that is something that Israel does not want. It wants to maintain this war as long as it can to weaken Tehran. So these reports would certainly be something that would help to facilitate that. And in that, specifically to counter that, Qatar has made a very serious denial of this Israeli accusation. Let me read to you the statement. The International Media Office expresses the state of Qatar's categorical rejection of the false reports published by Israeli media outlets in which they claim that Qatar had agreed to participate in a military action against the Islamic Republic of Iran. The office confirms that these allegations were circulated by individuals seeking to drag the state of Qatar into conflict, undermine its pivotal role in mediation, and push the region towards further escalation and chaos. In this context, it notes that Qatari officials have reportedly affirmed since the beginning of the conflict that the state of Qatar has not and will not participate in any military action against any of the neighboring countries. The office also emphasizes that the state of Qatar will not allow such misleading allegations to undermine its ongoing diplomatic efforts to end the conflict, as it will continue its good offices in coordination with its regional and international partners to reach a comprehensive and sustainable agreement that addresses the concerns of all parties involved. So Qatar clearly stating its continued diplomatic position of being a neutral partner of non-aggression in this conflict, of its position of neutrality, safeguarding its role as a mediator, and messaging to Tehran that it did not participate in any action against it. Also continuing to call once again officially for de-escalation and dialogue.
1: Okay, thank you, Tahida Saadi in Tehran, Rosalind Jordan in Washington, and of course, Zain Basravi in Doha. Well, many

0: the latest US strikes on Iran have hit its southern coastline near to the Strait of Hormuz. Three disputed islands have been among the targets. Lina Abu Akla explains why they matter.
1: Greater Tomb, Lesser Tomb and Abu Musa Islands are at the heart of a decades-long territorial dispute between Iran and the United Arab Emirates. They're located in the Strait of Hormuz, one of the world's maritime choke points. Despite their size, the islands are important. Why? Well, they overlook these global shipping routes. And from these outposts, Iran is able to monitor the waterway and launch drones, anti-ship missiles, and fast attack boats. The United Arab Emirates considers the islands occupied territory after Iran took control of them in 1971. The Emirate of Sharjah claims Abu Musa, while Ras Al Khaimah claims the tombs. And they are located roughly 40 to 70 kilometers off Iran's southern coast. And Tehran insists its sovereignty is non-negotiable. Abu Musa has a small civilian population, while the tombs serve as military outposts. These military positions have become targets in the latest escalation. U.S. Central Command has confirmed it struck cruise missile storage and launch sites, as well as coastal defense systems on Greater Tomb. Attacks, it says, are aimed at weakening Iran's ability to threaten shipping in the Strait of Hormuz.
0: Well, Joel Rabin is a retired U.S. Army colonel and former senior U.S. diplomat. He's also a senior fellow at the Hudson Institute and joins us live from Washington, D.C. Joel, good to have you on the program. U.S. airstrikes now hitting civilian infrastructure, including this bridge in Bandar Abbas. This appears to mark a shift from the earlier focus on military sites. What would you say the military strategy is here?
2: Well, I would say if CENTCOM is striking those kind of targets, it means they're dual use. They've been calculated and cleared by military lawyers at Central Command and probably elsewhere as serving a military purpose. They wouldn't be targeted if they were strictly civilian targets.
0: Okay. And President Trump, he's repeatedly said he wants Iran back to the negotiating table. Do you think this campaign of sustained military pressure is going to do this, or do you think it's risking hardening Tehran's position?
2: Well, I mean, Tehran can rhetorically be as hardened in its position as it wants to. I mean, the basic military fact is that it can't defend itself against airstrikes and missile strikes from the U.S. or Israeli side if the Israelis were to reenter the campaign as well. So there's only so far up the escalation ladder that the Iranians can go when they can't control their own airspace. If you have the U.S. Air Force flying over any part of Tehran that, or any part of Iran that it wants to, again, there's only so far that the Iranian military is going to be able to go.
0: Oh, and we're now seeing this tit-for-tat strikes. We've been seeing them for 6 days now. How much would you say ego plays a role in this? And if that is the case, could both sides become locked in a never-ending cycle?
2: No, I don't think ego plays a role. I mean, I think these are two military adversaries, strategic adversaries, the United States and the Iranian regime. The Iranian regime is trying to assert control over an international waterway. That's a precedent that neither the U.S. nor any of our international allies can tolerate. If the Iranians are allowed to get away with that and exert existential blackmail essentially over one of the world's most important strategic waterways, then other rogue nations will think that that's a model they can apply elsewhere and hold the entire international economy hostage. And that's something that can't be allowed.
0: Mm. And returning to negotiations, where do you see the memorandum of understanding as it stands? Is it totally dead in the water? Is there any coming back to this?
2: Well, I think that's a matter of how much pressure, military pressure, economic pressure the United States is able to organize against the Iranian regime. I mean, it can be pretty significant ultimately. But you can see the Iranian regime, I think, is trying to disrupt the U.S. administration's political position here in the United States. I think they're trying to cause trouble. They're trying to spike energy prices and have an impact on the U.S. elections, probably have an impact on the Israeli elections, and hope that by October or November that there'll be new political pressure against Prime Minister Netanyahu and President Trump. I think they're miscalculating. I think they're misreading President Trump and his

0: patients' level in a way that they've done before.
1: And of course, we're seeing this escalation now, but the GCC countries clearly don't want this to happen. They want negotiations to continue. Do you think the US is listening to those countries that are taking military hits?
0: I think the U.S., of course, I mean, President Trump and his team seem to coordinate very closely with Gulf allies and partners and take their interests very seriously, take the threats against them very seriously. I think there's a bigger picture here, though. I mean, yes, in the immediate term, clearly the Gulf countries have an interest in trying to see the situation de-escalated because they're taking the brunt of it. I mean, essentially what's happening is the Iranian regime is attacking its Arab neighbors. Forget this nonsense about attacking American assets. They're attacking their Gulf neighbors in a way that I think it's very clear now from the Gulf countries' perspectives. They can't coexist for the long term with this Iranian regime as it's constituted, as it's behaving. So in the longer term, they have a problem that needs to be handled. And the U.S. is the best instrument to do that.
1: Okay. Joel Raben joining us from Washington, D.C. Thank you for your time and your thoughts. Much appreciated. Protests have erupted across Ukraine after President Volodymyr Zelensky dismissed his defense minister, Mykhailo Fedorov. It comes as part of sweeping changes to his government. Zelensky says the move is intended to unite the government around Ukraine's wartime priorities. Audrey McAlpine reports from Kyiv.
2: Protesters in Kyiv chant the name of Defense Minister Mykhailo Fedorov. President Volodymyr Zelensky unexpectedly dismissed him on Thursday. He also removed the Prime Minister. Zelensky says the decision was meant to bring greater unity to Ukraine's government during the war with Russia.
3: It seems the president was talking about the growing rift between Fedorov and the head of Ukraine's armed forces, General Sirsky, who both represent two very different schools of thought on how to fight the war.
4: We need change to win, and Sirsky is a very old and very conservative military general, and he have a very big old problem, and biggest problem, he not wanna change.
2: Fedorov was in office only 6 months, but in that time, he enacted sweeping reforms that proved popular. And many attribute Ukraine's recent momentum in the war with Russia to his changes.
5: My friends who are now in the front line and who are military and defending us, they fully support Mykhailo Fedorov, and one of the reasons because they see the real results of his currency.
3: While Fedorov's removal reveals a rift at the highest levels of leadership in Kyiv, it also shows a desire for reforms that could help carry Ukraine and its military into the future. Audrey McAlpine, Al Jazeera, Kyiv.
1: To Syria now, where authorities say they've stopped an attempt to smuggle a large shipment of weapons to Hezbollah from Iraq. The Interior Ministry said specialized units intercepted the shipment at a border crossing between Syria and Iraq. They uncovered long-range missiles and drones inside a vehicle that was on its way to Lebanon, where Hezbollah is based. Well, Hezbollah denies any activities on Syrian soil. Heidi Pett has more from Fraun in southern Lebanon.
6: This seizure by Syria is part of a broader reshaping of the region that has occurred over the last couple of years, particularly the fall of the Assad regime in Syria. It used to be a very popular land route for Iran to traffic weapons and cash to its partner here in Lebanon, Hezbollah. They went from Iran across Iraq through Syria and then here into Lebanon. And under the Assads, they had very little trouble with that. But since the new president, Ahmed al-Sharaa, took power in Syria, he has been cracking down on that cross-border smuggling. This isn't actually the first time that they've made announcements about having prevented this. In fact, not long after the war broke out here again in March, He announced that his authorities had located and managed to destroy tunnels in the mountains between Lebanon and Syria that Hezbollah had been using to traffic weapons. And the drying up of that route has proved to be a difficulty for them here in getting resupplies of weapons, of cash that would ordinarily be making their way here in southern Lebanon that they would be using to fight against Israeli military who are positioned on the hills. Just behind me here, you can see the parts of southern Lebanon that the Israelis are continuing to occupy. Now, President Ahmed al-Sharaa in Syria is under a lot of pressure to take even more action, in fact, not just stopping the smuggling routes, but in fact, the US President Donald Trump is putting a lot of pressure on him to intervene militarily here inside Lebanon. Up to this point, he has resisted that pressure. He said that it's not something that he's interested in. Hezbollah, for its part, has denied that it is active on Syrian territory, and it has described these allegations as fabricated. Heidi Pett, Al Jazeera, Froon, southern Lebanon.
1: Well, meanwhile, Israel has continued its attacks on southern Lebanon. That's despite delegates meeting for a sixth round of talks this week in Rome to discuss how Israeli forces can withdraw from the area. Israel has invaded and occupied more than 600 square kilometres in southern Lebanon, destroying homes and farmland. The future of the south is at the heart of diplomatic discussions between Lebanon and Israel. But it is unclear how that will actually go ahead, as Zeina Hodder reports from Gandaria.
7: An agreement between Lebanon and Israel that is supposed to begin the process of the Israeli military's withdrawal from southern Lebanon has yet to be implemented. 2 days of talks in Rome, U.S. brokered talks between Lebanese and Israeli diplomats, failed to reach a final agreement. On Friday, the U.S. military is to host talks between the Lebanese and Israeli militaries to iron out technical details. Of course, those talks are not going to be direct because the Lebanese army refuses to talk directly with the Israeli army. So they still need to work out details, especially concerning which areas the Israeli military is supposed to withdraw from. Israel does not want to leave areas that it occupies. It wants to test the Lebanese army's ability to disarm Hezbollah in villages outside Israel's occupation zone. Among those villages, Ghanduri, where we are. Here, there is no Israeli military presence, but the Israelis want to test the army's ability to disarm Hezbollah. Lebanon is refusing this. They want the Israeli military to leave areas it does occupy. They are working out some sort of a compromise, but there's also another sticking point, and that is the verification process. The Israeli military wants to be able to determine whether or not the Lebanese army did its job right, and the Lebanese army is refusing that, so they need to agree on a third-party verification mechanism. So still a lot of work needs to be done, but in the meantime, the Israeli military continues to demolish homes in areas that it occupies. We're approximately 1 kilometer from the area that Israel occupies, and we have been hearing explosions, demolitions of homes across the south of the country. According to Lebanon, at least 60 villages have been partially or totally destroyed.
8: It is not just one house or neighborhood or even one village. To see the scope of the Israeli destruction in Lebanon, you have to look at it from space. This is an image of the town of Bint Jbeil after the previous conflict in 2024. Since the latest escalation began earlier this year, most of it has been erased from the map.
9: And almost like 90% of the buildings and the assets, they have been damaged and wiped away. And most of these, they were after the ceasefire period. This is the Lebanese University and the Sarai, as well as, you know, this is the, here we have the sport area. We have a mosque down here, and you can see everything has been wiped away during the current war.
8: More than 60 villages share a similar fate. That's roughly 6% of Lebanese territory now occupied by Israel. Lebanon's Council for Scientific Research has been documenting the devastation since sporadic fighting in 2023 escalated into full-scale conflict. There's been a reduction in violence, but Israeli troops haven't withdrawn. Many of these villages were already flattened by explosives and bulldozers before the latest flare-up in violence in March. Along the entire length of the Lebanese side of the border, there is no trace of life.
9: These are the olive trees, and these have been wiped away, if you can go for the image, from the phosphorus bombs and in areas where they didn't burn it or it was not burned.

0: they came out with the bulldozers and they tried to wipe it away, as you can see here. And there is the tracks of the bulldozers. They appear on the images. This is the village of Ait al-Shaab, as you can see here. And these are the forest area. If you look at the forest area, these were wiped also away by the phosphorus bombs.
1: More than 20% of agricultural land has been impacted. Farmers can no longer access much of it because of the Israeli occupation and the war. These images are people's lives, their livelihoods, their history, their ancestors' graves, their memories, and what should have been their futures. Zana Khadr, Al Jazeera, Beirut.
2: Still ahead on Al Jazeera. Big changes to U.S. visa rules that will see new time limits for international students and foreign journalists.
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5: Sleeping pads, birch. 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

0: Hello, you're watching Al Jazeera, a reminder of our top stories this hour. The US military has launched a new wave of airstrikes, bombing several cities and civilian infrastructure in Iran. Explosions have been reported in the port cities of Bandar Abbas and Karmir. Keshem Island off Iran's coast has also come under attack. Protests erupt across Ukraine after President Volodymyr Zelensky dismisses the defense minister in a sweeping government reshuffle. Zelensky says the move is intended to unite the government, but not everyone is on board. Syrian authorities say they've stopped an attempt to smuggle a large shipment of weapons, including missiles and drones, to Hezbollah from Iraq. The shipment was on its way to Lebanon, where Hezbollah is based. Hezbollah has denied involvement. Israeli strikes have killed at least five Palestinians in the Gaza Strip on Thursday. Medics say two people died in the north, while a third person was killed after an Israeli tank opened fire in the east. Another airstrike at a tent encampment for displaced people in Gaza City killed one person. Israel's also struck residential buildings in central and southern Gaza, including two people in Deir al-Balah. Moat al-Khalut sent us this report from central Gaza.
1: A ceasefire that's meant to bring calm and peace is instead bringing further devastation and suffering for Palestinians. I'm standing on the rubble of an entire neighborhood which has been struck yesterday following an Israeli phone call ordering Palestinians to flee. And according to locals here on the ground, they had only 5 minutes to grab whatever they could from their properties. And for the people in central Gaza, this is another attack. And this is not the only attack that took place yesterday, as there are additional three attacks that took place in the central area, destroyed more than three residential blocks. I had discussion with many families here on the ground, and all of them are asking why our neighborhoods and why our homes are being struck on a daily basis. Aren't we

in ceasefire, and all of them mentioned that they don't have any places to seek shelter in, as most of the shelters here in the central area are filled and overwhelmed with displaced families from other areas. So despite the ceasefire, the Israeli army continued to breach the ceasefire, and according to the government media office, there are more than 3,000 breaches to the ceasefire. What you are seeing here

0: use it in the future as they will have a new journey of displacement and a new journey of uncertainty. And despite the growing talks about the reconstruction and the entry of the second phase, also the increasing of the humanitarian aid to the Gaza Strip, Israel continued to carry out more airstrikes on the Palestinians. And this violence highlights the fragile nature of the ceasefire agreement and the challenges that faced by the Palestinians on a daily basis. Mu'adh al-Kahloot, Al Jazeera, from central Gaza, Palestine.
1: The Trump administration is putting new limits on how long some visa holders can stay in the US, affecting international students, exchange visitors and foreign journalists. For decades, eligible visa holders could remain in the country if they continued their studies, work assignment or program without a set expiration date. Under the new rule, that changes. International students and exchange visitors would generally be limited to 4 years, while foreign journalists would be limited to 240 days or 90 days for Chinese nationals. Anyone needing more time would have to apply for an extension or leave the US and reapply. The rule also places new restrictions on international students, including limits on changing academic programs or transferring schools without authorization. The time to leave the US after completing studies would be cut from 60 to 30 days. DHS Secretary Mark Wayne Mullen says this will improve oversight and ensure foreign students remain focused on their, quote, primary purpose, completing their studies and returning home. Critics, including universities and immigration advocates, warn the rules could make the US less attractive for international students and researchers. The regulation takes effect 60 days after publication in the Federal Register, potentially affecting international student admissions for the upcoming academic year. Well, ever since returning to office, President Trump has praised stock market gains as a sign of his able stewardship of the economy. But experts say this only contributes to what they describe as a K-shaped economy. That's when one which wealthy households get richer and poorer households do the opposite. Bernard Smith explains.
2: The K-shaped economy helps explain what's behind the growing gap between the rich and poor in America. So for the top 20% of US workers, those on $175,000 a year, their net worth is up by 25% in the past 3 years. But for the bottom 20%, those making less than $33,000 a year, their net worth has gone up by just 13%. So what explains this divergence? It's housing, stocks and inflation. The high earners own 54% of all the mortgages, while those on $33,000 or less own only 3% of the mortgages. And it's rising properties that are a big driver of the wealth gap. Then there's stocks. The top 20% own 76% of all US stocks, and the market has been on an upward trend for the last decade. And lastly, inflation. Not everyone is affected equally. If you're well off, you felt your cost of living increase by 46%. But those on the lowest wages felt their cost of living go up by 57%. It seems the further you travel down the K, the harder it is to climb back. Bernard Smith, Al Jazeera, Washington.
1: Brazil has hit back at the United States over its decision to slap 25% tariffs on many imports from the South American country. The Brazilian president says his country will be taking action under its own trade laws, as well as raising a dispute with the WTO. Washington says the levy is a response to Brazil's unreasonable policies that have harmed US commerce. But Brazil's foreign minister says the action is unjustified.
3: Section 301 investigations are unilateral actions by the US government, and there is no justification for imposing tariffs on Brazilian products. What bothers the US government is the fact that Brazil has not yielded to the excessive claims and unreasonable demands made during the negotiations.
1: Wildfires in central Canada have sparked air quality concerns across parts of the country and the United States. These are live pictures from Canada's largest city, Toronto, shrouded by a thick blanket of smoke you can see there. Well, the fires have triggered evacuations and destroyed Indigenous communities, generating a toxic haze that's forced some residents to stay indoors. Matthew Torres reports.
4: New video from a pilot

0: Flying over Ontario, thick and large smoke billowing in the sky. Wildfires ravaging across central Canada have only intensified.
1: Thousands of Canadians' lives have been upended or being upended by the wildfires across this country.
0: Dramatic footage captures large flames surrounding a freight train. The crew members on board were able to escape unharmed.
2: You guys got a light now or what?
0: There are more than 800 active wildfires right now. At least 100 are considered out of control, evacuating and destroying homes. Several Indigenous First Nation communities were among those to face the wildfire's devastation.
3: One of our communities completely burnt down from fire, and it was very, very disheartening.
0: This is what Toronto looks like this week. An orange haze blankets over the largest city in Canada, putting at risk some of the city's most vulnerable population.
4: Of course, not happy because of air is contaminated and I don't know what to do. I have filters in the house running and I have some kind of allergy on the smoke.
5: Smoke from the wildfires has now drifted into the United States. Air quality has deteriorated across the Northeast. Here in the nation's capital, we are expecting air quality levels to get worse as well, as we prepare to see hazier skies within the next couple of days.
0: It's hard to avoid the darker skies in Boston. 1,200 kilometers away in Michigan, smoke looks like fog for drivers. The city of Detroit's air quality is currently the worst rank in major cities across the world. Residents are asked to limit time outdoors, like in most cities. Back in Ontario,
4: it's creating more and more concern.
0: Scientists say the wildfires are exposing a need to address climate change. They say as Canada gets hotter, the fires get worse.
6: I think you have to be silly if you're not going to be concerned about climate change. It's definitely here. It's definitely happening. And it's happening globally.
0: Matthew Torres, Al Jazeera, Washington.
7: An investigation is underway in Algeria after 11 people, including children, were killed during a fire in an orphanage in the capital, Algiers. The fire broke out in the two-story block as the country experiences an intense heat wave, with hundreds of fires now burning nationwide. Cara Legg reports.
8: Shock and tears as the light of day made clear the scale of destruction at this orphanage in Algiers. Emergency crews remained at the scene of the fire as investigators began examining what was left behind.
9: It happened around 3:20 in the morning. As we live right next door, we heard people shouting. We immediately ran outside. The police and civil defense teams were already at the scene. What happened, happened. When you see it with your own eyes, it's not an easy situation to be in.
8: Survivors and the injured were taken to hospital. The prime minister later paid them a visit. But officials say some victims were so badly burned that forensic specialists will need DNA testing to confirm their identities. The Algerian president confirmed that children were among the dead.
10: I would like to offer my condolences to all the families and the children who lost their lives in the fire in Algiers. God bless their souls. May they rest in peace. And I wish those who were injured a full recovery.
8: The fire comes as Algeria is enduring an intense heat wave. Authorities say in the last week they have responded to more than 900 fires across the country. Thousands of firefighting personnel, aircraft and equipment have been deployed.
11: There are on average between 120 and 130 fires per day. These major and dramatic fires were caused by the sharp rise in temperatures, the heat wave, and the violent winds that affected several regions.
8: Authorities are working to establish what caused this blaze, as extreme weather creates the conditions that risk more fires in Algeria. Cara Legg, Al Jazeera.
7: In Italy, the former CEO of a transport company has been sentenced to 12 years in prison over the collapse of a bridge in Genoa back in 2018 that killed 43 people. Their families say justice has not been swift enough. Camille Nedleg has more.
12: Dozens of executives from Italy's main highway operator and an engineering firm, as well as government officials, were sentenced over the 2018 Morandi Bridge disaster. The former Autostrade CEO Giovanni Castellucci was found guilty of vehicle homicide and negligence and sentenced to 12 years in prison. The executive responsible for the bridge's maintenance was also sent to prison for 11 years.
13: Siamo soddisfatti.

0: We are satisfied with the convictions handed down today. We believe the most important aspect of this ruling is that it identified clear responsibilities for each individual role.
1: The courtroom was filled with bereaved families listening to the verdict, but not Castellucci. He's already in prison for manslaughter over another fatal maintenance failure that killed 40 people in 2013. On the morning of August the 14th, 2018, dozens of cars had been driving across the bridge when Pillar 4 collapsed. Entire families plunged to their deaths. A total of 43 people died, including several children. The prosecutor had said the bridge was a ticking time bomb. Maintenance to reinforce the stays of Pillar 9 had not been done from the day it was built up until its collapse.
2: Il crollo del ponte era evitabile.
3: The collapse of the bridge was preventable, and it was not prevented because mistakes were made by those responsible.
1: 8 years on, families have condemned the slow pace of the investigation, which has meant lesser charges, such as the forgery of documents, has expired and cannot be prosecuted. Several of the 57 defendants were cleared as a result of that delay. Camille Nedelec, Al Jazeera.
4: Thousands of migrants have left South Africa following xenophobic protests and violence. Among them is Simon Chegewandjiru. He's from Kenya and spent more than two decades building a life in South Africa. And he explains what happened and what his life looked like since he left South Africa.
5: My name is Simon Chegewandjiru. I'm coming from South Africa. And in South Africa, I had a bakery which was doing fairly well. And I've been in South Africa from 2002. What happened for me to come back was that there was this June 30 issue, which they required every foreigner to go. We saw people running up and down. And I had already heard from the embassy, they had started calling to say if there's anyone who feels unsafe, they must immediately come to the embassy. Unfortunately, when we had to leave, I couldn't come with the family because in this instance, it was only offered for us Kenyans to leave. So the option was only for me alone. I remember when I was leaving South Africa, when I was asked by my young son, and he asked, "Daddy, when are you coming back?" I had no answer, which was a very painful moment for me that I could not answer my son to tell him when I will ever see him again. I have hope that one day we shall sit together with my family, and I have hopes that even here in Kenya, what I'm going to do, it shall work.
4: Still ahead on Al Jazeera, Andy is here with the latest World Cup news.
6: Thank you, Frankie. Well, the inquest into what went wrong for England well underway. Head coach Thomas Tuchel faces a review into his performance. We'll get the view of a former England great on the side's semi-final defeat.
7: How can there be such a fundamental discrepancy on such a core issue?
8: Each side will stick to the deal only as long as it benefits that side.
7: This war did start in the middle of negotiations.
9: They need to agree on principles.
8: President Trump wants this to end. That's going to be very hard.
10: The top 1% is benefiting. The question is, who might have had some insider information?
7: Upfront tackles the big issues on Al Jazeera.
11: 5 years after the virus was discovered, a quarter of the world's population remains unvaccinated for COVID-19.
12: It's like a right. It's like a human right.
11: Al Jazeera investigates if a global pandemic treaty can end vaccine inequity. Yeah! Flatten the curve on Al Jazeera.

Hello there, I'm Andy Richardson. The European champions against the South American and world champions. Lionel Messi's Argentina reflects on the win over England that set up a World Cup

0: final with Spain. The England head coach is facing some criticism. We'll hear what a former England star has to say about him. And from Messi to Madonna, we'll tell you what to expect from the first ever World Cup final halftime show. Let's start, though, with news of an injury scare for Spain's teenage striker, Lamine Yamal. The Barcelona star sitting out training on Thursday could be seen there with strapping on his left thigh. Team officials saying his rest day was precautionary and he should be OK for Sunday's final. Spain beat France 2-0 in their semi and they're now targeting a second world title. Lionel Messi and his team, they've been cooling off after their win over old rivals England. They had a light training session here in Atlanta following that win on Wednesday. Messi inspiring a late comeback to claim a 2-1 victory and a second consecutive appearance in the title decider.
1: It's pure victory, pure history. And this team is built for moments like this. When the pressure's on, we're the first to embrace it. We consistently tried to play football, and in the end, the game was fair to us and rewarded our efforts.
0: Well, Argentina's fans are already making themselves at home in New York ahead of that final in nearby New Jersey. It will be their national team's seventh World Cup final. But for many supporters, that victory against England was special enough.
2: Actually, this game is like bigger than the World Cup in Qatar. Yeah. This is way bigger than anything. Beating England in the semifinals is a dream come true.
3: It's the first time that I'm outside my country during the World Cup, and also it's the first time that I'm in the country that hosts the World Cup. It's an amazing experience. I feel at home when I'm surrounded by Argentinians. I'm proud to see Times Square in light blue and white.
0: Well, England head coach there, Thomas Tuchel, will be the subject of an internal review by the English Football Association. Tuchel is expected to keep his job and lead the team at the Euros in a couple of years' time. He's faced heavy criticism for his defensive tactics in the latter stages of that game against Argentina. Former England striker Michael Owen says the national team has a mentality problem when it comes to performing in big games.
4: I don't think Argentina beat us. I think we gave it them. In the end, they could have won 4-1 or 5-1 or something. They hit the post. But after an hour, we're in total control. We're 1-0 up. All we had to do is watch Spain the night before and see what happens when you're 1-0 up. Keep playing. Keep the ball. Stay brave. Stay confident. We just panic and we're scared of losing. And then even our manager makes mistakes, throws on three defenders and takes off attacking players. Totally hands the initiative to Argentina. It's a British mentality thing where we are so scared of losing, we're so fearful of failure that we just, and we got the players. There's nothing wrong with our team. There's nothing wrong with select, nothing wrong with anything. It's purely mentality. Argentina have had quite a lucky path through to the semi-finals. They scored last-minute goals against England. We probably let them through as opposed to them beating us. I don't think they've been very impressive throughout the tournament, whereas Spain are impressive. I mean, that performance against France was pure class. You know, that was a serious performance against a great opponent. And I think Spain are a lot better than Argentina, and I expect them to win the World Cup, and deservedly so.
0: Well, an Argentina-Spain final means it's worth revisiting a now iconic photo. This was Lionel Messi at a Barcelona charity calendar shoot 19 years ago with some local children and their families. Just so happened the baby there is Lamine Yamal. The man who took the photograph says it was a day when the stars aligned.
5: Me pregunta, ¿esta foto es tuya? Y digo, sí, esta foto es mía.
1: A colleague from a sports journal calls me at midnight and he asked me, is this photo yours? And I told him it was mine. It was midnight and I was about to go to bed. I asked him who the baby is.
5: Y me dice, es Lamine Yamal.
1: It was a difficult shoot. Messi is very introverted and a shy guy. He was 18 or 20 years of age. He enters the changing room to find a plastic bathtub filled with water and a baby in it. It was complicated. At the beginning, he didn't know how to hold the baby.
5: Astros se juntan.
1: So this is a trick of the stars in which coincidence and chance play a very important role, the same way they do in the world of photography.
0: Well, this year's World Cup final won't just be about the football. For the first time in tournament history, there'll be a Super Bowl-style halftime show. It means the interval could be double its normal length, as Gemma Nash reports.
6: A halftime show?
7: A halftime show.
6: A That's a halftime show.
7: It's nothing new for NFL fans, but the concept is not something football supporters are used to.
8: It took FIFA almost 100 years of World Cups to decide to do a halftime show. And now we are ready to do the halftime show to open up the biggest stage in the world.
7: The Super Bowl halftime show has become almost as big a deal as the game itself. It's the most watched television broadcast in the US every year, with global superstars lining up to perform. But this will be the first time we see that kind of spectacle at a World Cup final.
9: Whoa.
7: Curated by Coldplay's Chris Martin, the event will be co-headlined by Madonna, Justin Bieber, K-pop group BTS, and a singer already part of World Cup folklore.
6: Shakira's in and she's bringing cookies!
9: Wow.
10: Cookies!
7: Just like she did at the opening ceremony in Mexico, Colombian star Shakira will perform the tournament's official song, Die Die, alongside Nigerian artist Burna Boy. The show will support FIFA's Global Citizen Education Fund, which aims to raise $100 million to help children access education and football.
11: I can't wait to be on that stage, and I hope that on the world's biggest stage, finally, the importance of investing in education steals the show.
7: A halftime show was tested at last year's Club World Cup final at the MetLife Stadium in New Jersey, the same venue that's hosting the World Cup final. It lasted 24 minutes. The interval is only supposed to be 15 minutes.
12: Can you believe it? They're doing a halftime show during the World Cup final.
13: That doesn't sound half bad.
12: Well, it doesn't sound half good either.
7: Whether the show will win over football purists remains to be seen. But one thing's for sure, it's going to grab massive global attention. FIFA estimates that more than 2 billion people will be watching worldwide. Gemma Nash, Al Jazeera.
0: Well, it looks to be a good time to sell off any unwanted World Cup memorabilia you may have lying around. A shirt there worn by Pelé at the 1958 World Cup final has just sold for almost $5 million, making it the most valuable Pelé item ever bought at auction. The 17-year-old Pelé scored twice in that final. Your latest World Cup update coming up later on. Stay with us here on Al Jazeera.
14: After weeks of drama, passion and unforgettable moments, the biggest FIFA World Cup in history comes down to one match.
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14: 48 teams entered, two remain. Join our extensive coverage as Spain and Argentina battle for football's ultimate prize. The World Cup final on Al Jazeera.
17: A FIFA World Cup mild in controversy.
18: There was accusations coming from left, right and center.
17: Was it fair scrutiny?
19: Qatar said we had to play the rules of FIFA, and the rules of FIFA were you don't get anything for free.
17: Or judgment to higher standards.
20: Many of those issues were probably likely to have been there around other tournaments as well.
17: An in-depth examination of the 2022 World Cup, a game of double standards on Al Jazeera.
21: This is one of the places where it all began. New Orleans, the home of jazz. And as you can hear, music is still very much a part of the city's life. Now, any story about American music leads back here. Jazz is that in a nutshell. In the late 1800s, black communities here took the rhythms of enslaved ancestors and mixed them with the city's European and Caribbean heritage. What they created spread fast across the states, carried north as millions of black families left the segregated South. Didn't take long for jazz superstars like Louis Armstrong to take that sound global. The first big American musical export. Now in the 50s, even the State Department saw that as an opportunity. That's Louis Armstrong, by the way. It began sending prominent racially integrated jazz bands on global tours to counter Soviet influence during the Cold War. It was labeled at the time as America's secret weapon, a blue note in a minor key.

0: Hello, I'm Darren Jordan. This is Al Jazeera, live from Doha. Coming up in the programme, the US military launches more airstrikes on Iran for the sixth straight night. The port city of Bandar Abbas comes under fire yet again. Syria says it's intercepted a shipment of smuggled weapons intended for Hezbollah. The armed group says it's not involved.
1: This seizure by Syria is part of a broader reshaping of the region that has occurred over the last couple of years, particularly the fall of the Assad regime in Syria.
0: Protests in Kyiv against the dismissal of Ukraine's popular defense minister and a major shake-up by President Zelensky of his war cabinet. And hundreds of wildfires are burning across Canada and millions of Americans are affected by toxic air from across the border. The US military has launched a new wave of airstrikes, bombing several cities and infrastructure in Iran. Washington and Tehran have been trading daily attacks for nearly a week now. US forces have struck key coastal cities along the Strait of Hormuz. Iranian state media is reporting explosions in the port city of Bandar Abbas and Khamir. Keshem Island, a critical oil export hub off Iran's coast, has also come under attack. There are explosions reported at an airport in Iranshahr in the southeast of the country. US Central Command, CENTCOM, says the strikes are aimed at degrading Tehran's military capabilities. Well, this is the aftermath of a US air attack on a bridge in Bandar Abbas. It's a key artery linking the port city to other cities further inland. Iran State TV is reporting that several people have been injured in US attacks on a railway substation there. And CENTCOM has released this video of US Marines boarding an oil tanker in the Gulf of Oman. American forces have redirected three commercial vessels. CENTCOM says they were trying to run the blockade and have disabled one other tanker. Well, Iran's been carrying out strikes targeting American assets in the region. Attacks have been reported in Kuwait, Bahrain and Jordan. Qatar has released a statement condemning the retaliatory strikes and says it considers them, quote, a blatant violation of the sovereignty of these countries and a flagrant breach of international law. We're live in Doha, Washington, D.C., but first let's head to Tehran and speak to Tahid Asadi. Tahid, so a new round of U.S. strikes on southern Iran. Talk us through what's been targeted and where.
2: Well, indeed, Iranian southern coastal cities have been coming under fire for yet another night. And compared to previous nights, we've got reports about attacks on the infrastructure of the country in several cities. We know that in Ahvaz, explosions are reported. In Qesh, adjacent to the Strait of Hormuz, the largest Iranian island, there is witnessing continued air strikes by the Americans. Also in Bustan, a city quite close to the Iraqi border, explosions are reported. Meanwhile, in Sirik, we know that the city is critically important because it oversees the Strait of Hormuz, and it is witnessing continued air strikes by the Americans for another night. And also, Bushehr has got similar reports. But also, we know that two bridges near Khamir port have been targeted, as a result of which local authorities are saying that two people were killed and four injured. Meanwhile, in Tape Allahu Akbar, a neighborhood in Bandar Abbas city, which is also experiencing continued attacks by the Americans. We've got attacks reported to a residential area, as a result of which eight people were injured, one killed, according to local authorities. Also, railway infrastructure is reportedly targeted near Bandar Abbas, as a result of which two people were injured. Airport in Iranshahr is also attacked. We know that damage is reported. And also, when it comes to other cities, such as local roads in Hormuzgan and also Kish Islands, island explosions are also reported.
0: Tahid, stay with us. We'll come back to you shortly. Let's cross to Roslyn Jordan. She's live for us at the White House. Roslyn, so what more is U.S. Central Command saying about these latest attacks?
3: Well, CENTCOM has not put out an update except to say earlier that it had started this latest round of airstrikes, the sixth day in a row, at 2 p.m. Eastern time. But it did not specify the targets. It did not specify whether any people had been injured or killed. And it didn't say specifically which parts of the U.S. military were taking part in these attacks. But we do expect that in the coming hours, there will be an update on what CENTCOM says its mission for this

0: night of airstrikes would have been. We should also note that in relation to the enforcement of the U.S. naval blockade on traffic in and out of Iranian ports, it is worth noting that the U.S. Navy is not providing escort assistance to commercial vessels through the Strait of Hormuz. This operation is strictly focused on traffic in and out of Iranian ports. They have they are basically trying to keep their efforts very much focused on that part of the operation based on the orders from the White House.
1: Rosalind, stay with us. Let's cross to Zain Bazravi. He's live for us here in Doha. Zain, so we've also been hearing from Kuwaiti authorities, haven't we, reporting new Iranian drone attacks. What more do we know now?
2: That is correct. Throughout the course of the week, we've seen retaliatory attacks by Iran saying that they are targeting U.S. targets in neighboring Arab states of Jordan, Kuwait, and Bahrain. Earlier on Thursday, there were a number of, in the early morning hours, air raid sirens went off in Bahrain, but Kuwait has come under attack around 4 or 5 p.m. local time. Kuwait air defenses said that the Kuwait military said that their air defenses were currently confronting attacks by hostile drones. Later in the day, the military said that they had detected since dawn a total of 32 hostile drones within Kuwaiti airspace that were intercepted and dealt with. In an official statement, it went on to say the sinful Iranian aggression resulted in targeting several vital facilities in the country, and the interception operations against hostile targets led to the falling of debris in several residential areas, causing material damage, but no loss of life.
1: Zain, we'll come back to you shortly. Let's go back to Tohid Asadi in Tehran. Tohid, so what more has Iran been saying about the Strait of Hormuz?
3: Well, the gist of the matter when it comes to Iran's vantage point pertaining to the Strait of Hormuz could be summarized in 4 points. First, they're saying that control and authority over the strait is for the Iranians. Second, they're saying that any transiting through this geostrategically significant waterway should be coordinated with the Iranian side. And three, they're saying that the strait is now closed due to the lack of commitment by the American side pertaining to the memorandum of understanding that was signed between Tehran and Washington. And fourth, they're saying that consultations are on the way with the Omani side on the new arrangements over the Strait of Hormuz. Meanwhile, they're saying that any foreign interference is not going to be tolerated, particularly from the American side. And on that, we've got the statement from Abolfaz Shekarchi, who is the spokesperson for the armed forces of Iran, coming out to say, quote unquote, "We insist on the United States not interfering in the Strait of Hormuz and its withdrawal from the region. The situation in the Strait of Hormuz," he says, "will never return to what it was before the 40-day war." And he continues to say that the Strait of Hormuz falls under the sovereignty of Iran and Oman, and no one has the right to interfere in it, especially the United States. And that comes in the context that the United States most recently announced the reimposition of the naval blockade on the Iranian ships and vessels, and that is adding a further layer of complexity on this already intricate situation. We know that based on the memorandum of understanding, the blockade was supposed to be removed to pave the way for a facilitated oil export for the country. But right now, since it is in place again, Iranians are trying to use the Strait of Hormuz as a leverage point to deal with this intricate situation.
1: All right, Tohid Asadi there in Tehran. Tohid, thank you. Let's cross back to Rosalind Jordan at the White House. Roz, so the White House press secretary earlier was speaking to reporters about negotiations with Iran. What more has she been saying?
0: Caroline Levitt told reporters that even though the U.S. military is carrying out these strikes against the Iranian government because it wants to basically make certain that Iran is not threatening the U.S. or the U.S.'s allies, you know, she also did say that there still is a route for diplomacy. This is Caroline Levitt, the White House press secretary.
4: Iran very much continues to talk to the United States of America and express that they want to make a deal with us because they are suffering devastating blows on behalf of our United States military. The reason, and this is important for the American people to understand, the reason for the recent strikes over the course of the last several days is because Iran violated the memorandum of understanding that we struck with them. Specifically, in the memorandum of understanding that they signed, they were not to fire on commercial vessels moving through the

0: Strait of Hormuz. And unfortunately, they have made the tragic decision for them to do that.
1: One thing that is important is that Caroline Leavitt nor the president have actually said whether or not the memorandum of understanding is actually defunct. It is does appear, for all intents and purposes, to no longer be in effect, given that the president late last week sent a letter to Congress notifying them that U.S. military forces were once again engaged in hostilities against the Iranian government. But that said, there still is this flicker of hope that somehow diplomacy can be brought back into the equation and possibly can be used to end the war between the U.S. and Iran, which started, of course, as our viewers know, back on February 28th.
2: All right, Roz and Jordan, live for us there at the White House. Roz, thank you. Well, Qatar has released a statement denying Israeli media reports alleging the country had agreed to participate in principle against military action in Iran. Well, back to Zain Bazrabi. Zain, so tell us what Qatari officials are saying and just remind our viewers of the context behind this.
3: Well, Qatar's denial is key to Qatar maintaining its foreign policy positioning as a neutral country with a non-aggression policy towards regional allies and really in any international conflict. Let me read to you the statement. The International Media Office expresses the state of Qatar's categorical rejection of the false reports published by Israeli media outlets in which they claimed that Qatar had agreed to participate in a military action against the Islamic Republic of Iran. The office confirms that these allegations were circulated by individuals seeking to drag the state of Qatar into the conflict, undermine its pivotal role in mediation, and push the region towards further escalation and chaos. In this context, it notes that Qatari officials have repeatedly affirmed since the beginning of the conflict that the state of Qatar has not and will not participate in any military action against any of the neighboring countries. The office also emphasizes that the state of Qatar will not allow such misleading allegations to undermine its ongoing diplomatic efforts to end the conflict, as it will continue its good offices in coordination with its regional and international partners to reach a comprehensive and sustainable agreement that addresses the concerns of all parties involved. So in this statement, it makes clear that it is protecting its neutral political position, that it is safeguarding its role as a mediator in this current conflict, that it is messaging to Iran that it did not participate in any operational, it has no operational role in terms of carrying out attacks against any Iranian targets. And once again, Qatar is doing what it has done since the beginning of this conflict, which every GCC country has done since the beginning of this conflict, which is call for de-escalation and dialogue.
2: All right, Zain Bazrabi, live for us here in Doha. Zain, thank you. Let's bring in Joel Rabin. He's a retired U.S. Army colonel and a former senior U.S. diplomat. He joins us live from Washington, D.C. Joel, so we've seen this worrying escalation in the attacks between the U.S. and Iran. So what is the main U.S. strategic objective here? Is it to use military force to pressure Iran to get back to negotiations?
4: Well, I think that's exactly what it is, Darren. I think, honestly, the Iranian regime's not living up to the memorandum of understanding has led President Trump to lose his patience with their interactions so far. So, yeah, it's a return to what appears to be intense, but probably time-limited military strikes to try to indicate, to try to reestablish, I think, in the minds of the Iranian leaders, the credibility of President Trump's willingness to use force and to go further in order to get them back to the table. I think that's right.
2: Yeah, and it's an important point you make, because both sides are not yet back at all-out war, but we are somewhere perhaps in the middle of a hot war and a cold war with what many see as an ongoing low-level intensity conflict, which is the point you're making. So, I mean, how sustainable are current U.S. military operations, which are mainly based on air and naval power, but still no boots on the ground?
4: Well, I think they're sustainable for quite some time. The forces are in place. I think the theater logistics are there. There's not a problem with critically short standoff munitions because there's no real air defense and missile defense threat from the Iranian regime. So U.S. aircraft can go wherever they want, really, in Iranian airspace if they need to. So, yeah, the U.S. can do this for quite a while, I think.
2: And Joel, if current U.S. military operations don't force Iran to relinquish control over the Strait of Hormuz, talk us through Trump's military options, because many experts seem to think Trump is running out of options on Iran.
4: Yeah, I don't understand that attitude. I mean, when you look at the balance of forces between the U.S. and Iran, and even more so if the Israelis were to rejoin the campaign, if the U.S. were to have the Israelis to rejoin the campaign, I mean, the Iranian regime has no air defense. It cannot defend its airspace. U.S. aircraft and Israeli aircraft could overfly Tehran or anywhere else in Iran for as long as they want. And really, that would paralyze the Iranian regime and probably cause them to grind to a halt as a state and probably be on the brink of collapse. And so President Trump has that in his back pocket. He also has critical regime infrastructure, like their telecoms, their electrical grid, their refining capacity, and so on, which would also grind them to a halt. So, I mean, the Iranians don't have, they can't go very far up the escalatory ladder here. And they tend to miscalculate and misread President Trump. I think they'd be ill-advised to do it again.
2: Joel, just a final thought to you. I mean, Trump has repeatedly said that Iran has reached out and wants a deal, but Iran has basically said sovereignty over the Strait of Hormuz is a red line. So what would a new deal look like against what's already on the table in the Memorandum of Understanding?
4: I mean, no one in the world is going to support the Iranians asserting sovereignty over an international waterway. If a rogue regime is able to get away with that and essentially hold the Persian Gulf and its energy production hostage by asserting sovereignty over an international waterway, then other rogue regimes are going to copy that and other choke points and so on, and the global economy would fall apart. So no one's going to tolerate that, and they shouldn't.
2: All right, Joel Rayburn, retired U.S. Army colonel and former senior U.S. diplomat. Joel, thank you.
4: Yeah, my pleasure.
2: Syrian authorities say they've stopped an attempt to smuggle a large shipment of weapons to Hezbollah from Iraq. The Interior Ministry said specialized units intercepted the shipment at the border crossing between Syria and Iraq. They uncovered long-range missiles and drones inside a vehicle that was on its way to Lebanon, where Hezbollah is based. Hezbollah denies any activities on Syrian soil. Heidi Pett has more now from Froon in southern Lebanon.
5: This seizure by Syria is part of a broader reshaping of the region that has occurred over the last couple of years, particularly the fall of the Assad regime in Syria. It used to be a very popular land route for Iran to traffic weapons and cash to its partner here in Lebanon, Hezbollah. They went from Iran across Iraq through Syria and then here into Lebanon. And under the Assads, they had very little trouble with that. But since the new president, Ahmed al-Sharaa, took power in Syria, he has been cracking down on that cross-border smuggling. This isn't actually the first time that they've made announcements about having prevented this. In fact, not long after the war broke out here again in March, he announced that his authorities had located and managed to destroy tunnels in the mountains between Lebanon and Syria that Hezbollah had been using to traffic weapons. And the drying up of that route has proved to be a difficulty for them here in getting resupplies of weapons, of cash that would ordinarily be making their way here in southern Lebanon that they would be using to fight against Israeli military who are positioned on the hills. Just behind me here, you can see the parts of southern Lebanon that the Israelis are continuing to occupy. Now, President Ahmed al-Sharaa in Syria is under a lot of pressure to take even more action, in fact, not just stopping the smuggling routes, but in fact, the US President Donald Trump is putting a lot of pressure on him to intervene militarily here inside Lebanon. Up to this point, he has resisted that pressure. He said that it's not something that he's interested in. Hezbollah, for its part, has denied that it is active on Syrian territory, and it has described these allegations as fabricated. Heidi Pett, Al Jazeera, Froon, southern Lebanon.
2: Time for a short break here in Al Jazeera. When we come back, big changes to US visa rules that will see new time limits for international students and foreign journalists. More on that. Stay with us.
6: Frank assessments.
7: The Board of Peace was not put in place to bring peace to the world, to liberate the Palestinian people. None of those things exist in all the literature that was put forward about the Board of Peace.
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8: Don't you think that North Korea has proven that if you do have nuclear weapons, that the United States won't mess with you?
9: Absolutely. We see that demonstrated in North Korea and negatively in the case of Libya with Gaddafi, who was ousted after abandoning his nuclear program.
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10: What makes you believe Israel is the primary driver of this conflict rather than Washington?
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0: building back, so the families are relocating, and not all to the same place.
1: With in-depth reports.
2: For Iran's leadership, the ceremonies are about more than mourning. They're also a public display of continuity after the assassination.
1: From the heart of the story.
3: The announcement may signal that Hamas is willing to step back from directly governing Gaza,

0: You're watching Al Jazeera. A reminder of our top stories here this hour. The US military has launched a new wave of airstrikes, bombing several cities and civilian infrastructure in Iran. Explosions have been reported in the port cities of Bandar Abbas and Khmer. Keshem Island off Iran's coast has also come under attack. Syrian authorities say they've stopped an attempt to smuggle a large shipment of weapons, including missiles and drones, to Hezbollah from Iraq. The shipment was on its way to Lebanon, where Hezbollah is based. Hezbollah denies any activities on Syrian soil. Protests have erupted across Ukraine after President Volodymyr Zelensky dismissed Defense Minister Mykhailo Fedorov. It comes as part of sweeping changes to his government. Zelensky says the move is intended to unite the government around Ukraine's wartime priorities. Audrey McAlpine reports now from Kyiv.
1: Protesters in Kyiv chant the name of Defense Minister Mykhailo Fedorov. President Volodymyr Zelensky unexpectedly dismissed him on Thursday. He also removed the prime minister. Zelensky says the decision was meant to bring greater unity to Ukraine's government during the war with Russia.
2: It seems the president was talking about the growing rift between Fedorov and the head of Ukraine's armed forces, General Sirsky, who both represent two very different schools of thought on how to fight the war.
3: We need change to win, and Sirsky is a very old and very conservative military general, and he have a very big old problem, and biggest problem, he not wanna change.
1: Fedorov was in office only 6 months, but in that time, he enacted sweeping reforms that proved popular. And many attribute Ukraine's recent momentum in the war with Russia to his changes.
4: My friends who are now in the front line and who are military and defending us, they fully support Mykhailo Fedorov. And one of the reasons, because they see the real results of his currency.
2: While Fedorov's removal reveals a rift at the highest levels of leadership in Kyiv, it also shows a desire for reforms that could help carry Ukraine and its military into the future. Audrey McAlpine, Al Jazeera, Kyiv.
0: The Trump administration is putting new limits on how long some visa holders can stay in the U.S. For decades, eligible visa holders could remain in the country if they continued their studies, work assignment or program without a set expiration date. Under the new rule, that changes. International students and exchange visitors would generally be limited to 4 years, while foreign journalists would be limited to 240 days or 90 days for Chinese nationals. Anyone needing more time would have to apply for an extension or leave the US and reapply. Well, ever since returning to office, President Trump has praised stock market gains as a sign of his able stewardship of the economy. But experts say this only contributes to what they describe as a K-shaped economy. That's one in which wealthy households get richer and poorer households decline. Here's Bernard Smith.
5: The K-shaped economy helps explain what's behind the growing gap between the rich and poor in America. So for the top 20% of US workers, those on $175,000 a year, their net worth is up by 25% in the past 3 years. But for the bottom 20%, those making less than $33,000 a year, their net worth has gone up by just 13%. So what explains this divergence? It's housing, stocks, and inflation. The high earners own 54% of all the mortgages, while those on $33,000 or less own only 3% of the mortgages. And it's rising properties that are a big driver of the wealth gap. Then there's stocks. The top 20% own 76% of all US stocks, and the market has been on an upward trend for the last decade. And lastly, inflation. Not everyone is affected equally. If you're well off, you felt your cost of living increase by 46%. But those on the lowest wages felt their cost of living go up by 57%. It seems the further you travel down the K, the harder it is to climb back. Bernard Smith, Al Jazeera, Washington.
0: An Italian court has sentenced the former head of its motorway operator to 12 years in prison for his role in a bridge collapse 8 years ago. Giovanni Castellucci was among 57 others on trial over the collapse of Barandi Bridge in the city of Genoa. 40 people were killed and many more injured. Castellucci was found guilty of manslaughter through negligence. 32 people were convicted in total. Wildfires in central Canada have sparked air quality concerns across parts of the country and the United States. Satellite imagery shows the thick smoke spreading from at least 800 fires blanketing parts of northeastern United States and Canada. It's caused a plea from authorities, including in New York, for residents to limit outdoor activity. Flash flooding along the Guadalupe River in the U.S. state of Texas has killed at least two people, with hundreds of others rescued from the rising waters. Governor Greg Abbott said more rain's expected in the hardest hit areas over the coming days. The flooding's taking place in the same river that last year burst its banks. Over 130 people died in what was the deadliest inland flood in the U.S. for over 40 years. This year's World Cup final won't just be about the football. For the first time in the tournament's history, there'll be a Super Bowl-style halftime show. Here's Gemma Nash.
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8: It's nothing new for NFL fans, but the concept is not something football supporters are used to.
9: It took FIFA almost 100 years of World Cups to decide to do a halftime show. And now we are ready to do the halftime show to open up the biggest stage in the world.
8: The Super Bowl halftime show has become almost as big a deal as the game itself. It's the most watched television broadcast in the US every year, with global superstars lining up to perform. But this will be the first time we see that kind of spectacle at a World Cup final.
10: Whoa!
8: Curated by Coldplay's Chris Martin, the event will be co-headlined by Madonna, Justin Bieber, K-pop group BTS, and a singer already part of World Cup folklore.
6: Shakira's in and she's bringing cookies!
10: Wow!
11: Cookies!
8: Just like she did at the opening ceremony in Mexico, Colombian star Shakira will perform the tournament's official song, Die Die, alongside Nigerian artist Burna Boy. The show will support FIFA's Global Citizen Education Fund, which aims to raise $100 million to help children access education and football.
12: I can't wait to be on that stage, and I hope that on the world's biggest stage, finally, the importance of investing in education steals the show.
8: A halftime show was tested at last year's Club World Cup final at the MetLife Stadium in New Jersey, the same venue that's hosting the World Cup final. It lasted 24 minutes. The interval is only supposed to be 15 minutes.
13: Can you believe it? They're doing a halftime show during the World Cup final.
14: That doesn't sound half bad.
13: Well, it doesn't sound half good either.
8: Whether the show will win over football purists remains to be seen. But one thing's for sure, it's going to grab massive global attention. FIFA estimates that more than 2 billion people will be watching worldwide. Gemma Nash, Al Jazeera.
0: Well, that's it from me, Darren Jordan, for now. The news continues here on Al Jazeera after Inside Story. Stay with us.
15: After weeks of drama, passion, and unforgettable moments, the biggest FIFA World Cup in history comes down to one match.
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17: Beating England in the semi-finals is a dream come true.
15: 48 teams entered, two remain. Join our extensive coverage as Spain and Argentina battle for football's ultimate prize. The World Cup final on Al Jazeera.
18: How serious is Iran's threat to disrupt shipping in the Red Sea? After the Strait of Hormuz, the Revolutionary Guard says the Bab el-Mandeb Strait could be next. How far would Iran's allies in Yemen go to support it? And what would a disruption in Bab el-Mandeb mean for the global economy? This is Inside Story.

0: Hello and welcome to the show. I'm Sami Zeidan. Some call it the Gate of Tears. Bab el-Mandeb in the Red Sea wields importance as a global shipping artery. Well, this week, Iran's Revolutionary Guard threatened to use the strait as its next front in the war with the US. It says regional energy exports are either for everyone or no one at all. Well, such a move would mean relying on its Houthi allies in Yemen to block the shipping route. Iran's warning comes amid an escalation with the US, which has endangered the fragile agreement they reached late last month. But how serious is the Revolutionary Guard's threat? What would it mean for a volatile region and the global economy? We'll talk to our guests in a moment, but first, this report from Ferdia Carr.
1: Although the US says talks with Iran are continuing, the latest exchange of strikes is breaking down the agreement that was meant to pave the way to a final deal to end the war. Iran has effectively closed the Strait of Hormuz, the crucial waterway through which 20% of global oil exports transit, and the US has reimposed its naval blockade of Iranian ports. Iran's ability to disrupt commercial shipping has given it leverage in the negotiations. On Wednesday, the Revolutionary Guard threatened to close all other export corridors that benefit the US and its allies. That is being seen as a warning that Iran could close the Bab el-Mandeb Strait with support from Ansar Allah, also known as the Houthis in Yemen. Bab el-Mandeb links the Indian Ocean to the Mediterranean Sea by way of the Gulf of Aden, Red Sea and Suez Canal. At its narrowest point between Djibouti and Yemen, the strait is about 29 kilometers wide. Roughly 12% of global trade passes through the waterway, including nearly a third of the world's container traffic. Disruptions there could force ships travelling between Asia and Europe to go around the southern tip of Africa, adding time and cost. Between 2023 and 2025, during Israel's war on Gaza, the Houthis conducted dozens of attacks on commercial vessels in the Bab el-Mandeb Strait. A US-led coalition carried out strikes in Yemen and launched joint naval patrols in response. The Houthi attacks largely stopped after the Gaza ceasefire took effect in October last year. If Iran persuades the Houthis to reopen their campaign against shipping in the Red Sea, the conflict would expand beyond the Gulf, threatening another major artery of global trade and increasing the economic cost of the conflict. Ferdia Carr, Al Jazeera for Inside Story.
0: Well, let's bring our guests into the show. We have joining us from Tehran in Iran, Ali Ahmadi. He's an executive fellow at the Geneva Center for Security Policy, who specializes in economic statecraft. Ian Rolby is in Baltimore, Maryland. He's a senior fellow at the Center for Maritime Strategy. He's advised shipping companies and governments on maritime security. And in London, Farah Al-Muslimi, a research fellow at the Middle East and North Africa program at Chatham House. He specializes in Yemen and the wider Gulf region. A warm welcome to you all. If I could start with Ian. So, Ian, do we know at this point how much of the world's trade, how much of its vital goods goes through the Bab el-Mandeb Straits? And the reason I'm asking is when you do a little bit of research, it seems prior to the Gaza war in 2023, oil, for example, 9% of the global trade went through the Bab el-Mandeb. But then after that, it seems to have gone down. And then the reports it went up again when the Straits of Hormuz were closed. What's the current situation?
2: Yeah, being exact with numbers and percentages is very difficult right now, but your general trend analysis is absolutely right. Once the Houthis started attacking ships, beginning with the Galaxy Leader, which we saw in the opening there on the 19th of November 2023, we saw a major decline in oil traffic through the Red Sea. As was noted, about a third of the world's container traffic went through the Red Sea, and that has not resumed. The oil and gas exports through that critical waterway, however, have started rebounding because of the limited access through the Strait of Hormuz and the need to get oil moving in order to meet global demands for energy. So we had about a low of around 30% of pre-November 19th, 2023 traffic, but that started to rebound up to about maybe 45%.

100% of where it was before. And now we're seeing it starting to surge a little bit more. However, the segments of the economy are different on different ships. In other words, container traffic behaves differently than tanker traffic. And even within the tanker market, we see differences between crude oil, refined products, and other gas products. LNG and LPG behave differently than crude oil and

0: led to this major spike in Red Sea traffic just in the last few months.
1: Okay, so in the sense of, at the very least, oil, it's proving increasingly important as Saudi Arabia diverts oil away from trying to ship it through the Strait of Hormuz and taking it instead to Bab al-Mandab. I think what we're saying is that this is, its importance is increasing in the last few weeks and months to the world economy. Ali, in Tehran, does Iran have the seriousness, does it have the capability to actually close the Bab al-Mandab Straits, as it seems the Revolutionary Guard is threatening to do so?
2: I mean, I think up to this point, whether it's the Iranian government or the Revolutionary Guard, or it's the Ansarullah group, the Houthis in Yemen, they've been resigned to basically you pocketing this as more of a threat than something that they're actually doing actively. That has certainly had an effect on insurance premiums for shipping, for example. It's caused some anxiety, but actually exercising the threat is something that they haven't gone through with yet. In terms of whether they have the capacity to do it, in short, the answer is yes. You would probably have some leakage through the Bab al-Mandab, as has been the case with the Strait of Hormuz. But when you have an active conflict in a very narrow waterway, and you have Ansarullah group in Yemen firing cruise missiles or drones at ships that are essentially violating their order not to cross, then between the insurance premiums and the different risk considerations, most international companies, most freight companies and even oil carriers are not going to risk going through it. So it might not completely close, but there might be some ships passing, but the volume is likely to decrease drastically, mostly along the lines of what we've seen in the Strait of Hormuz.
1: All right, so they could do it. Farah, what signals have we had from the Houthis if Iran did take the political decision that it wanted to close the Bab al-Mandab? What kind of signals have we had from the Houthis on how far they would go in supporting such a request by Iran?
3: The Houthis have closed Bab al, or tried to close Bab al-Mandab in the past in 2023 and attack ships in the Red Sea with and without Iran's requests and support. I do want to say, however, that I think the Iranians, first time they invested, according to our Chatham House research, the first time they invested in having a presence in Bab al-Mandab was actually in 2007. They already have built the first military unit in that end of Yemen by that time. And furthermore, I would also not say that the Houthis are the only exclusive person in Bab al-Mandab and the Red Sea who can actually hinder a lot of the trades, and they are not the only allies Iran has. We have a lot of both the criminal gangs, but even Shabab and other actors at the Horn of Africa who have been coordinating with the Houthis and who actually can close it. So, of course, it's one nightmare to have Hormuz shut down, but I think it's two nightmares to have Hormuz and Bab al-Mandab. And that applies, as Ali was saying, it can easily create a fear and panic among insurance companies, but also similarly to the Gulf countries. I think that right now, Saudi Arabia could afford to a certain point Hormuz crisis because it had different routes. If that happens, and I think that's one of the consequences we will see of the recent Houthi-Saudi retaliation in the borders, I think when and if that happens, then that's going to be another level of nightmare. And I actually see that happening. And there is many reasons why we have seen the recent escalation in Yemen between the Houthis and the Iranians and the Saudis. One reason of that is, of course, the Iranian-Saudi arrangement from 23 have collapsed after Iran attacked Saudi borders, since a fundamental part about it was no cross-border attacks on Saudi, but also for a domestic Yemeni reasons. The Houthis have been for a while, the last 1 to 2 years actually, in any way looking for a war to escape the current domestic, economic, but also political and social pressure they are facing in the ground. And right, group like the Houthis have one solution for every problem, which is they run to a war. I will not be surprised to see further of that for both Iran's projection of power, but also for the Houthis' own domestic calculations.
1: Okay, you've opened a whole bunch of questions in my mind, Farah, but before we go too deeply, I want to bring Ian back in briefly and ask this question. Listening to Farah's analysis there. It's obviously a very different political situation when you compare it to the Strait of Hormuz.

0: Hormuz. It's a different geography at Bab al-Mandab compared to the Strait of Hormuz. Just how susceptible, how vulnerable is shipping to disruption in the Bab al-Mandab compared to the Strait of Hormuz, which we've seen get disrupted very quickly, very easily?
1: Same. Very quickly, very easily would be the answer. I think the Houthis learned a lot about attacking ships between November 19th, 2023 and today. They learned from the Iranians, but they also learned from their own experience, and the whole world has now learned from their experience. And one of the unfortunate takeaways is that it doesn't take a whole lot to disrupt shipping. While a military may find a 99% success rate satisfactory or even exemplary, 99% means for the shipping industry that 1% is catastrophic, and that's not good. And that is, in some cases, a bet the company percentage. So this is a very potentially volatile situation, given the Houthis' ability with very little effort and high impact to attack ships. The other thing that the Houthis learned and that others have learned from them is asymmetry is very difficult to push back against. That's difficult both from a military standpoint, which is part of what we're seeing in the Strait of Hormuz. We've heard the President of the United States say over and over again that the U.S. has wiped out the entire Iranian Navy, and yet they attack ships seemingly at will. Similarly, in Ukraine, the Ukrainians had almost no Navy and yet have undermined and in some cases overmatched the mighty Russian Federation Black Sea Fleet. And so right. This asymmetry is becoming a military concern for bigger, more powerful gray hull navies because it is very easy to undermine them. But the other asymmetry is economic. It costs $5,000 or less to make a drone that could have high impact and actually sink a ship. Countering that may cost $5 million. And so if the Houthis are able to overwhelm any kind of defensive operation, they can maintain a degree of superiority and at least a degree of disruption that is sufficient to keep shipping out. And I think that's really important to keep in mind. The Houthis know what they're doing, and they've been transferring that to others. One of their last major strategic escalations in the big campaign was to develop an alliance with other groups, including in the Horn of Africa, where we've seen not only technology transfer, but insight transfer. And many of the recent attacks have gone unnoticed because of being overshadowed by the Strait of Hormuz. But we've had more piracy incidents in the Northwest Indian Ocean, the Gulf of Aden, and the near areas of Yemen in the last couple of months than we had in the last 10 years. And so that's a worrying sign for multiple fronts of disruption, as we just heard.
0: All right. Briefly, Farah, before I go back to Ali in Tehran, briefly, that scenario we're now talking about, would it mean the collapse of the ceasefire agreement between Saudi and the Ansarullah Houthis?
2: I think the recent escalation suggests we will have various consequences. One of them is obviously the fragile truce between Saudi Arabia and Houthis. I think we have seen the end of it. I think we have seen the end of the Beijing arrangement between the Saudis and the Iranians. But I think in addition to that, unfortunately, even worse and more catastrophically, we have seen the collapse of the fragile possibility of a roadmap in Yemen. Which means, for example, it just shut down the long-awaited exchange of prisoners between the Houthis and the government, which has could have changed the lives of thousands of families across Yemen. That's, for now, I think, was on a very long hold. And I think we will see even a further ground fighting in Yemen between the Houthis and their components. And I would not be surprised if we actually see a further attack on the economic infrastructure inside the Gulf, specifically inside Saudi Arabia by the Houthis.
0: Ali in Tehran, would it serve Iranian interest to have that level of disruption spread across the Gulf, as Farah was pointing out, to have Saudi Arabia engage deeper once again in the Yemen conflict?
3: Well, up until a few months ago, the answer would have been clearly no. But what's happened since the war started is, of course, that the airspace and the bases of various of the American forces have been, the primary vehicle through which attacking Iran. Right now, there's a lot of American military assets in various bases of Saudi Arabia, and operations are being carried out from there. Now, with the Houthis coming more into play, a lot of air defense assets, a lot of resources are going to have to be spread more thin in Saudi Arabia, and the American military resources that have been brought to bear in Saudi Arabia, that could potentially have some positive

0: impact, but also in terms of the price of oil. I mean, obviously, what Donald Trump has done is, to some extent, his wager, his gamble here, is that the price of oil won't go up past a certain point, creating a lot of political problems for him in approaching the midterm elections in the U.S. If this further complicates the global supply chain in terms of energy, then that would put a lot of pressure on the United States to come back to the negotiating table rather than insist on, you know, a more maximalist set of demands.
1: Ian, what would the closure of Bab el-Mandeb mean for some of the world's critical supplies?
2: Yeah, so I think directional flows is really important to understand here. Before this war, on the 28th of February, 80% of the Middle Eastern oil, that is about 29% of global seaborne trade in crude, about 19 or so percent of both fuel products and LNG, and about 13% of fertilizer and LPG were coming out and heading to Asia. That means they need to head east from the Middle East. And that means that if the Strait of Hormuz is closed and the supplies can't get out that way, and they instead have to flow across land to the Red Sea, the only option if the Bab el-Mandeb is closed is to go through the Suez Canal. The problem with the canal is multifold. One, it's more expensive. Two, it can't handle a very large crude carrier, the largest of the oil tankers that can move huge
1: so
2: amounts.
1: So it's a one-way flow for some of what they call the VLCCs, the very large
2: correct
1: tankers that carry oil.
2: Yeah.
1: But some, assumedly,
2: yeah,
1: could
2: so
1: go north?
2: North to where?
1: Suez Canal.
2: I mean, they've got to pick up somewhere. They can go up to the north, they can lighter, they can unload, they can then cross, and then they can load back up on the other side. That's how they would have to operate. But the problem is then, they're in the Mediterranean and need to get to Asia. And so what we're looking at is just huge amounts of increase in fuel to transport goods, as well as issues with the directional flow and time of transport. When you look at a VLCC, one of those tankers, they carry 2 million barrels of oil. To truck that would require 20,000 trucks. So when we are looking at volumes, we have to keep in mind these are enormous, enormous benefits to the economy in terms of just how much they can move in a single voyage. We can't make up for that is the short of it. And so we've been benefiting from a couple of things. Increased production in the United States and in Venezuela and a couple of other markets have reduced some of the overall shortfall. Additionally, the biggest factor has been China reducing its demand. And it's been doing that somewhat artificially, which it could change at any moment. And we've had sanctions relief against both Russian and Iranian oil at different times in order to lighten some of this global burden. If all of those factors conspire and reverse, we're in a huge amount of global shortfall. And at the moment, U.S. critical strategic reserves are down to the lowest level they've been since 1983 and decreasing on a weekly basis. So we're just dealing with a barrel count issue that just can't be made up if critical choke points are closed.
1: Which maybe brings me to my next question. Farah, when you look at the strategic map, what counter move does the U.S. still have in its pocket from what you can see should the Bab el-Mandeb Strait be closed? And we have a situation where both the Strait of Hormuz and Bab el-Mandeb is closed.
3: I think one thing we also have to remember is that the impact of any closure of Bab el-Mandeb actually worse is very bad to many countries, but it's really, really bad for countries like Egypt and Jordan and others in the region who so far have survived to a certain point the impact of the Hormuz. So any action by the U.S. under the assumption that it cannot change things or bring stability without these countries, I think is a lot of illusion. Because as Ian said earlier, this is a pretty easy war from the non-state actor side, the Houthis, to actually win. All they have to do is to throw $1,000 and the U.S. will throw $1 million. So unless a collective regional security framework and architect in which the regional countries are involved in, which also is related to other conflicts in the region, going from Gaza to the one in Lebanon, let's remember these are very connected conflicts, and this is why we have this war, is because of other wars that are happening in the region. So unless there is a political and diplomatic architect that looks into the region as a total, I don't think we will end up going far in matter of stability or have much of a choices. And let's remember that...
1: So, Farah, are you saying basically you don't see a counter-move option for the U.S. at this point?
3: Militarily speaking, it has tried in the

0: asked. It was able to little bit paralyze the Houthis, but not beyond that, actually, pretty much. I think specifically what we are witnessing in Yemen, but also in the Red Sea, is also because there is no Gulf unified policy toward Yemen. I do not think, even with its military capabilities, the U.S. can actually make a difference as it
1: Right.
0: thinks it can or as it in the past in many regards. There is a very limited cards it has in its hand, and I think the short face or the short-term thinking of a President Trump is very different, and I don't think it will go far in securitizing the Bab el
1: Okay.
0: Mandeb. But it's also because he's not coordinating even with the European Union. Let's remember, everyone have their own security policy in the Red Sea, and that's not helpful.
1: Okay, Ali, I'm connecting the dots of what our two other speakers are saying. Ian is making the picture very clear that there would be some significant cost to the world should the Bab el-Mandeb Strait be closed. Farah's made it clear he doesn't see a lot of cards in the hands of the US to counter that. I guess then the question is, why hasn't Iran moved to do that at this point in the conflict with the US? Why hasn't it tried to close the Bab el-Mandeb?
2: Well, I mean, definitely right that this would cause a lot of problems. I would simply add just that there is also an issue of natural gas flows through the Red Sea to Europe, which would also be disrupted, which also should be taken into account, that and fuel products. But in terms of why this hasn't happened already, partially because at Sarawak in Yemen, the Houthis wanted to maintain the truce they have with Saudi Arabia, which has obviously come under a lot of pressure, especially because of the Saudis insisting no flights happen through the airport in Sana'a. Now, that has been an issue that's become full of tension over the past couple of weeks. But it's also the fact that this was better essentially used as a threat than something that one would actually do. Obviously, during the 39-day conflict, where it was an active hot conflict, more so than it is now, we were on an escalation ladder and we never reached the top of it. There was no
1: what
2: broad
1: is the top
2: attacks
1: point,
2: against
1: Ali? What is the
2: Iranian
1: threshold
2: infrastructure.
1: Point or trigger from your understanding of Iranian calculations where they say, okay, now it's time to call our friends amongst the Ansarullah Houthis and try and get the Bab el-Mandeb closed?
2: I think it's one of two things. I think it's either broad attacks on Iranian infrastructure, including, say, power generation infrastructure or the oil terminal on Harg Island. But also, it could simply just be Trump settling into an idea that this conflict can just go on for a very long time, and that somehow the U.S. can handle the pressure and Iran won't. So it's basically a militarized version of the maximum pressure sanctions campaign, where the expectation would be this goes on for a while. President Trump was asked about whether this is a forever war, and he said, "Well, you know, Vietnam was 19 years. This is not." So the idea that this is going to just continue on and on for months on end is something that Iran might actually be better positioned for, depending on how you look at it, than the United States. But it's not necessarily something Iran wants to tolerate in the long term.
1: On that point, Ian, you mentioned the challenges facing the strategic reserves. Have they not had a chance during, well, the time in which it seemed like the ceasefire was holding to refill? How much of a refill went on? How much time does the world have before we start to see an energy shock?
3: Yeah, you know, I don't have the specific numbers, but it seems that they've continued to decrease. We, you know, the relief was not relief in the sense of going back to normal. That's really important to understand that during the period between the 18th of June and the signing of the MOU and this last week when we saw a resumption of hostilities, we did not have normal travel through the Strait of Hormuz. We saw about 40 to 45 ships going in either direction each day. That is a far cry from the 130 to 160 we saw previous to the war. So this is a really important point to note. We saw a lot of the pre-war oil get out, but none of the new supply moving. And trade is a two-way movement. It's got to keep going. And we haven't seen that flow occur. So we didn't see a replenishment. We saw a slight relief, which dropped the price a bit, but it did not bring us back to having enough supply to meet global demand. And I want to make a point, just based on what the other speakers have said, that I completely agree with. This can't be solved militarily, because as long as there remains a will to be disruptive, for whatever reason, whether it's in Iran and whether
1: Right.
3: it's in Yemen or whether it's

0: elsewhere, it can be done. So this has to be a multifaceted response.
1: Okay.
0: And with the oil sector, Yeah, go ahead.
1: I just want to bring Ali back in for a very brief comment. You said, you know, the U.S. can't go on forever with this kind of... So what about Iran with a blockade on its ports or its ability to export oil? How long can it stand?
2: Well, so the calculation with the U.S. blockade on top of the Iranian blockade last time around before the MOU was signed was that basically Iran's storage capacity is fairly limited. It pumps a significant amount of oil out of the ground. Obviously, it uses a lot of it, but it also exports a lot of it. If the oil just racks up in the storage containers and Iran just simply runs out of floating storage, whether on ships or on land storage, then it's going to have to start producing less oil. And you can only do that to a certain point before you start seriously damaging the wellhead. This isn't a kind of thing where you can just turn it on and off like a faucet. If you turn off these wells, you might do long-term damage to how much oil can be drawn from them. Now, Iran has managed to export anywhere between 60 or 80 million barrels, or at least get them out of the Strait of Hormuz area. So it has created a significant buffer zone for itself. I would say more than the U.S. has. And so it can definitely last a while. On the other hand, the United States, as your other guest said,
1: is in a bind too.
2: Yes,
1: I'm afraid we are out of time. Yeah. I apologize. We'll have to end it there. Let's thank our guests, Ali Ahmadi, Ian Rowlby and Farah Al-Muslimi. Thank you too for watching. You can see the show again anytime by visiting our website, aljazeera.com. And for further discussion, head over to our Facebook page. 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You can also join the conversation on X. Our handle is @AJInsideStory. For now, that's it from me, Sami Zeidan, and the whole team here. Al Jazeera's coverage continues in a moment, so do stay with us.
3: Some of these interceptor drones being used by Ukraine's Air Force have been sent to the Middle East to defend against Iranian Shahed-style drones, but they've yet to be tested in the Gulf. It's becoming an all-too-common sight, the second Russian mass attack in the past 10 days, with Kyiv once again hit the hardest.
4: The more you venture into Venezuela's earthquake zone, the worse it gets. High-rise hotels fallen over, mid-rise buildings cracked open, homes torn apart, lives left in ruins.
5: It can be difficult, perhaps, to understand what a powerful earthquake actually feels like unless you've lived through it. But looking at the aftermath of this disaster gives you a clear sense of the magnitude of these double earthquakes.
4: Venezuelan authorities have condemned this public housing complex. And like so many, this mother of two now lives in a tent by the side of this coastal road, across from the ruins of her former home. When asked what she needs, the answer is simple.
6: A house is the most important thing.
4: The government has marked structures in this part of La Guaira for demolition, and there is a sense of urgency as people make last attempts to find relatives' remains. Thousands of people may end up as just names on a list of the missing, victims of one of Venezuela's worst natural disasters.

0: Hello, I'm Darren Jordan. This is Al Jazeera, live from Doha. The top stories this hour. The US intensifies its attacks on Iran. Civilian sites, including airports, railways and bridges, are targeted in a sixth consecutive night of military strikes. Why the dismissal of a popular defense minister has proven to be an unpopular move for the Ukrainian president. Hundreds of wildfires are burning across Canada, and millions of Americans are affected by toxic air from across the border. Also ahead.
1: Donald Trump says the American economy is booming, with Wall Street repeatedly hitting record highs. But are average Americans profiting from that success? That's later on This Is America.
0: And in sport, Argentina fans are already taking over New York ahead of Sunday's World Cup final against Spain.